0: man of the world, gets put in his place immediately by Vinnie Murphy, and he scores his goal.
1: In the face. Like, it's not just a shoulder, like, he properly pucks him in the face after Tom Sutherland and himself give each other a shoulder too. Yeah, so the crowd is, you know, going wild and roaring as Vinny comes on and nails Tom a shoulder. O'Sullivan comes back and hits him a shoulder. And, all right, fair play, Tom. Next thing, Vinny just goes... Pff.
0: Yeah, like, it's crazy how much of this game was based on aimless kicking. Vinny Murphy looking like the most strong, brutish man of the lot. And yet... he produced, other than Marcus Fitzgerald, the moment of greatest subtlety throughout the 70 minutes, his little side foot finish into the back of the net to bring Dublin right back into proceedings after he came off the bench. And, you know, this is against his beloved Kerry, Ger. This is Vinnie Murphy, and Kerry had gone back a long way at this point. This was a little bit of a private story for him too.
2: So Vinnie Murphy was on the Dublin team, or thereabouts, was a sub on the team that won the All-Ireland in 95, and he was just cresting to his peak in 96-97. Mickey Whelan came in and told them all that they were one of the worst teams ever to win an All-Ireland, and that they were going to do it better this time, and they were going to do it with a bit of flair. So I told them all, take your medals and put them in the bin. That's essentially what happened. I was like, I didn't know this. This is all in a piece that Vinnie Murphy did. And so he's at a loose end thinking, geez, what am I going to do with my life? And ends up moving to Kerry, plays football for Cairns O'Reillys for 3 years, but lines out for the Kerry Hurlers because there's a dispute between the Kerry Hurling clubs and the county board. And somebody says, here, listen, can you come down and play for us? Scores 1-3 in a pre-season match against Cork and never pulls on the jersey again. Because he realises that from a personal perspective, he feels like he's cheapened the Kerry jersey and cheapened the Dublin jersey. And in retrospect, it was a mistake. So I know somewhere in my head I've seen a picture of him, but I couldn't find it last night on the internet to find Vinnie Murphy in a Kerry jersey. And then he moves back up to Dublin, plays good club football. Tommy Carr invites him back in to play the role of super sub at 30-31. And lo and behold... he plays the role perfectly.
0: Yeah, Will has been in touch to say he travelled to it as a 17-year-old. It was immense, one of my best ever away trips. I often thought if Dublin had won that, we would have won more in the noughties. Two awesome midfields on show that day. Vinnie Murphy had been playing his club football down in Kerry for a good while beforehand. And I think he talks about William Kirby, actually, and knowing him through his time intra-league playing with Cairns O'Reillys. It's something I'd no idea of that story of him playing for Kerry Hurling until he mentioned it there. But he obviously found it within himself that he had a blue heart and that was it. He was going to go back and play for Dublin. And his goal and the Holman goal, which puts Dublin in front, this brilliant fisted effort into the back of the net, those should have been the moments, as you say, Gerard, the future roadshow moments, that Dublin finally beat Kerry, their first meeting in 16 years, and Dublin win on this occasion. Like, that was the comeback complete. If it wasn't for Marcus Fitzgerald, it would have happened. And you wonder what might have happened next had they actually hung on in that situation. As Will said there, they often thought that was their moment in the early noughties.
2: I don't think it is, because when you realise that What else is happening on Gaelic football fields around the country that summer is that these two teams are being left behind quite significantly by first Meath and then subsequently by Galway.
0: Mm. Well, then, yeah, the following years, Armagh are obviously tweaking things and Tyrone are coming.
2: Yeah, there's a revolution happening and these two teams are still locked in the style that was the style of the 80s and the style of the 90s. And the style of the 90s hadn't been successful really for either of them until 97, obviously. But one last thing before we get to the Morris Fitz is, like, all game it did not look like there was significant weather at all. But at one moment, about 10 minutes ago, it's like Dublin playing against the breeze in this second half. I made no accommodation for it whatsoever until that moment where Morris Fitz gets the ball.
1: Yes.
2: And it's like the wind is whistling across his jersey. And the jerseys are all too big. That's the other thing. The jerseys all make them look like they're intermediate players. That and the fact that...
1: Jason Sherlock. JO's jersey is amazing.
2: Well, when they take the jerseys off, you realise that some of them do not have the same strength and conditioning approach as today's athletes do as well. It's fair to say that there was a lack of definition that... you know, would characterise me after lockdown.
1: When you go back to Vinnie Murphy's goal, Owen, obviously Vinnie comes on and as we said, the crowd get G'd up. Like, Kerry are winning by 7 points at that stage.
2: There's
1: 9 minutes to go. It's absolutely incredible. Like, it's not even that their game management is poor. They barely get a hand on the ball. And I actually think, you know, you mentioned Vinnie Murphy's goal, you mentioned Darren Holman's goal. the Kieran Whelan and Darragh O'Shea battle in this was fascinating throughout. And Whelan, I think Whelan, like Darragh O'Shea, it's actually hard to say Whelan came on top, but Whelan was so important to that Dublin comeback. He scores a brilliant point on the right. He's a driving run where he wins a free. That was actually one of my favourite things about that game. And then obviously at the very, very, very end, Dara makes that monstrous fetch on Wayne McCarthy. Wayne McCarthy shot there. There's the image there. Wayne McCarthy, poor Wayne, had the chance to win the game. But one of the most jarring things that came with this was Vinnie Murphy's first touch, pretty much, is that lovely deft finish into the goal. Maurice Fitzgerald's first touch was that sideline, that unbelievable sideline. I think that was the first touch of the ball. Wayne McCarthy had four frees, and he just didn't strike them properly. Just
0: into
1: didn't
0: the wind
1: get them
0: as well.
1: The
0: and
1: like, yeah, the wind was against him. That's fair.
0: It was never gonna get there. So Maurice Fitz comes off the bench, gets welcomed by a bunch of Dublin players in a pretty aggressive way. Johnny McGee, speaking about this years afterwards, said that the welcoming committee was probably the worst thing we did to welcome Maurice the way we did. Probably it was a bit naive on the part of a few of us. We were very young. The worst thing to do was to rile up Maurice Fitz coming in off the bench. Now, it wasn't just the players, of course, who were riling up Maurice Fitz. Once Davy Byrne kicks that ball out over the sideline, which again, possibly should not have happened if they just won their own kick out. Maurice Fitz never would have got the ball in his hands. But anyway, it does go out over the line. Maurice Fitz gets the ball. The wind is blowing and Tommy Carr standing beside him and edges closer and closer and closer to him, shouting at him really as Maurice Fitz goes to actually take the sideline. And we all know what happens, the beautiful arc from left to right and straight over the bar. To be honest with you, I don't believe anybody who says that they knew he was going to nail it. I think it's always a bit of a risk when a player has just come off the bench and it's his first kick, but such was his track record, such was what he'd shown in 1997, but still 4 years previous, that he was going to nail this. And there's no better person you'd rather have
2: over the black spot. It literally ends
0: over the black spot.
2: Over the black spot from like, and it's just this amazing golf shot that we take for granted, I think, probably because we've seen it so much. But just go back and watch it again and see the wind whistling in the jersey. See the linesman stand right beside him and the flag tilted and everything is like, there are a load of people around him and he is completely immune to it. It's one of those moments where there is a master craftsman at work who nothing you say or do is going to be able to upset him or derange him from what he knows he needs to do. And that is, he's in his backfield kicking this ball that he's kicked a million times, pretending that he's Mick O'Connell in a big match in the 1950s to win All-Ireland in Croke Park. That's what's going on in his head. There's something else going on that is not, I'm in Thurles, look at this, or there's Tommy Carr, this really windy. It's like,
0: yeah, it's a serenity, and the way he jogs away afterwards as well is not necessarily the sight of a man who's just levelled the game in incredible circumstances. Like, compare that to even a lot of his teammates, the fist pumping, and especially the Dubs, who are like this massive emotional thing. Maurice Fitz shows up, gets the ball, puts it over the bar, gets on with his day. And maybe there's something about the Mick O'Connell temperament within that as well, since you're making that comparison.
1: I'd love to know if Maurice was thinking anything at that moment. Was there just serenity in his head as he picked up that ball, as the wind was whistling by him? It's even the kicking technique, Ger, as you said. I actually really liked Darrell Canada's style of striking a free. You know, Darrell Canada was very good. Mike Frank Russell, like Johnny Crowley, as you said, he had that wide just before Davy Byrne put the ball out, you know, out for the sideline. But like that Kerry full forward line, they were really stylish footballers. That Morris strike, it just, he didn't just hoof it. It just floated so perfectly over the bar.
0: Well, we get to that moment that you've already brought us through, Tommy. The catch from Darragh O'Shea, Wayne McCarthy letting it go short, and it is literally game over after that. You can hear a little bit of Paddy O'Shea now. He was speaking to Darragh Maloney, sorry, on RT. I was going to say Darragh O'Shea in the immediate aftermath of the game.
3: Paddy O'Shea, what's your reaction after that? Your head must be spinning.
4: Well, absolutely delighted that we salvaged the draw in the end. I thought the game was gone for a while. Luckily enough, Wayne Dublin did get the goal, that we did have a few minutes left to pick off the last point, you know. So from our point of view, I suppose, you know, the game was there for us for long periods, but we always knew that Dublin were going to come at us. And, you know, Dublin had to play for some period, and they played at the critical period, as far as we were concerned, towards the closing stage of the game.
3: Were you surprised it was so easy for you for so long?
4: Well, it was that they showed great resilience and they showed great appetite, and they kept plugging in there, and they kept every time that we scored, they kept attacking back the score. But you know, from our point of view, we're delighted to get the draw. We're still in the championship, and that's the main thing.
3: That kick at the end from Morris.
4: Great kick. He's very good at that. He's the right man at the right place. We introduced Morris to that period of the game, you know, and luckily for us that we have that expertise in our ranks. It was a great score.
3: Bobby, thanks for your time. Thank you.
0: The sound there is one of the outstanding things. Maybe like noise cancelling microphones hadn't quite come along in 2001, but I think really there was this real sense of joy from everyone, really. Like, I mean, the Dublin players, like, yeah, the way they were applauding. We've got images that we can roll through here in terms of the aftermath of the game. We may as well just, like, roll through them and just have a look at some of the scenes that we saw. Like, we've got Kieran Whelan, we've got Tom Carr. It's just this emotional sort of applauding the Killinan end that we've got. There we have Kieran Whelan swapping a shirt and then applauding the Killinan end. Like, we'll get to the most jarring in just a moment, but I just find it so weird that we have Declan Darcy and Jim Gavin and Jason Sherlock in this team, and this sort of stuff is going on. Like Tom Carr with the two fists pumped up to the crowd, the massive emotional fist pumping after every score. It is just so removed from the Dublin team that Sherlock and Darcy and Jim Gavin were so deeply involved with taking to the next level. That emotion is something that they actually completely took out of the Dubs at certain points. There's a fan with Tom Carr in the aftermath of the game.
2: That's John Bailey, the County Board Chairman.
0: My apologies.
1: When you said there's a fan, I was thinking
0: it is
1: that.
0: John Bailey, sorry. It is, my apologies. I just went, I did Robbie Keane, unidentified
2: player.
0: I had like one eye on it. Apologies. the secret man of the match. It's not Morris Fitz, even though he's who everybody remembers because he kicked the ball once. I would give it to either Seamus Moynihan, Johnny Crowley, or Daryl O'Shea, to be quite honest with you. I thought he was magnificent. Vinnie Murphy and Desi, I thought, were decent as well, especially Vinnie when he came on.
2: Is secret man of the match supposed to be somebody who wasn't man of the match but actually deserved it? So I would.
0: Well, everybody's not who is not Morris Fitzgerald, I think, in this case, can be made as secret man of the match.
2: I would say Darren Holman was actually the better midfielder on display for the Dubs, I thought. More effective over the course of the whole game. Like, you know, there was a few runs where Kieran Whelan pushed a couple of the Kerry defenders, but ultimately I would say Dara O'Shea was the dominant midfielder in that battle over the course of the game. But I would say Holman actually was influential, agricultural in moments, and I think he was part of that welcoming committee for Morris Fitz as well. You know.
1: Yeah, it was Pater Andrews, Darren Holman and Johnny McGee who were the welcoming committee. And actually, I had Holman down, I had Crowley down and Holman down for secret man of the match, but I give it to Holman for that gene up to the crowd after his goal. You know, it's the 69th minute.
2: Yeah,
1: you're only winning by a point.
0: Yeah,
1: I know.
0: Some of the trending stuff then we've kind of got to already. Like you mentioned the baggy jerseys, Tommy, you mentioned them. Buzz cuts were very much trending around this point. Like, you know, what's your man's name, Johnny Unitas in The Simpsons, when Abe Simpson's like, now there's a haircut I could set my watch to. All of the Dubs look like Johnny Unitas throughout this. A lot of the Kerry players do as well. They've all just taken a razor straight to it the day before a game. That was what a championship haircut was.
2: Legendary American footballer Johnny Unitas,
0: 2001. Yeah, I don't know Johnny Unitas in real life. I know him through The Simpsons.
2: Okay,
0: that is
2: okay.
0: It we've got the gloves. The gloves were very much trending.
2: What was the story with those Kerry gloves? What were they? I've never seen them before or since.
1: Are they Masita? Are they like the Masita ones, the yellow and black ones?
0: I don't know.
1: Mikasa, sorry. Masita, what's Masita?
0: I don't know if they were, to be honest, but I've seen those green gloves. Daryl O'Shea pretty much wore them for the duration of his career.
2: Right. They were kind of big and thick. They looked like bog gloves, but it definitely worked. I thought the handling was excellent, considering that there was a shower of rain in the middle of it as well. I thought the football was much higher quality than I might have anticipated. I'm the opposite to you, Tommy. I think that I really enjoyed that part of it. I understand the point you're making about the technical.
1: Entertainment-wise. Yeah, entertainment-wise, I enjoyed it, but it was just jarring, I suppose.
2: We have a minute left.
0: Yeah, just to basically take you very quickly then through what happened next. The replay, Johnny Crowley scores 2-2 in the replay. Kerry able to cope with descending off of Tomás O'Shea, as we've already mentioned. He challenges Colly Moore and gets a straight red for it. Kerry again in control for a lot of the match. Two late Dublin goal chances in that replay as well cost them. Kerry win by 3 points. As we all know though, later that season, Kerry get absolutely hockeyed by Meath, but eventually get back to win in All-Ireland 3 years later. It's still a bit of a gap before they do it. Dublin, as we all know, had to wait another 10 years and a whole culture change and a whole other slew of humbling defeats.
2: That's the end of Tommy Carr.
0: That is the end of Tommy Carr. And it is part of the chaos of the day that we have two great counties well before their 21st century peaks. Kerry kind of in between, Dublin well before the 21st century peaks. It was a game that was maybe low in quality at times, but it was brilliant and memorable and exciting, and it was definitely so a good reason to bring back the classic game club.
2: And GA now put it on YouTube, so check it out there in full glorious technical and top quality as well.
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2: Alright, you're very welcome along to our Saturday panel. We're talking about Michael D in England. We're going to talk about getting over a bad experience, and of course we're going to talk about whatever you're having yourself. You can tweet us at Off the Ball, or you can text us on 53106. Our panel this afternoon: Alain Roland is a rugby referee, former Ireland international scrum half. Vincent Hogan is the chief sports writer with the Irish Independent. Conor Deegan, two-time All-Ireland winner with Down, current Kilmacook Crokes manager, and of course a +5 golfer, just to throw it in and stick you in his spare time. Very good evening, very good afternoon to you all. How are you getting on? Can I talk to you all about Michael D first? Because it kind of made us wonder about the last time that we'd ever seen such an outpouring of national pride in one individual. Well, obviously it was Brian O'Driscoll, to be honest, but I haven't ever remembered anybody outside of the world of sport kind of engendering such profuse praise. And Vincent, I wondered about your take on this whole the state visit was, and why we fell in love with Michael D this week.
6: It's a hard question to answer, Ger. My personal take on it was he's clearly, first and foremost, he's a very warm person, and I think he seems very approachable in any setting. So you kind of felt that he was going to reflect what we like to think is our national warmth and our the DNA in our personality, to be nice to people. But he's also very learned and bright, and he intellectually he can carry himself in any domain. And I think we have, I believe, a kind of fundamental insecurity, a national insecurity, that we're always curious to know how other people think of us. So if we achieve something in sport, for example, if the Irish soccer team win at a big tournament, the reflex setting of the newspapers is what they're saying about us around the world. And I think we're absolutely right in the newspapers to do that, because we have this national curiosity. Do they think we're good? Do they think we're great?
2: I'd say that's one of the most read things online in the media afterwards.
6: Absolutely. What are they saying about us? Yeah. And I think what I liked about, I worked in England in the late 70s, early 80s, at a time when you could have gotten a lashback to a lot of the stuff that was going on. And I have to say, friends I made, English people I made at the time, couldn't have been more welcoming, and are still friends of mine to this day. So from my point of view, looking at it, I was proud of the fact that we were being represented in Windsor Castle on an even footing, if you like, and we were shedding this insecurity that I think we've had throughout our entire history, maybe, and we were being represented by a man who was A, warm, but B, was very, very bright as well.
2: One of the things, Alain, that struck us was the fact that generally we project these things onto our sports teams. We expect our sports teams to go forth and go abroad and represent us well. And, that's why whenever anything happens at an international tournament,
7: the whole country's...
2: We've had civil wars. Yeah, the Roy Keane thing and Michelle Smith and all that kind of stuff.
7: Thierry Henry.
2: Exactly. The level of this was actually outside of sport for a change, everybody kind of using the same sort of language, almost stealing sports clothes in a way.
7: Yeah, like it is. I'm just raging. I miss most of it. I've been away out of the country for the last couple of days, and I've only been able to see what's been written online. And as Vincent was saying, it's been nothing but warm and very positive about everything that's been going on. But on one of the points in relation to the president himself, like, it's only a small thing, but I can, for me personally, when I was fourth official for the Ireland-Italy game, and he was being introduced to all the players, for him to actually stop and have a few words to me, knowing what it was in relation to my last season, and he commented on something like that, is probably testament to the man that it actually is. And I think it's the things like that, as Vincent's already said, that he is, he's a great individual, and he's been doing fantastic work for us since he's kind of come in. And it was something very special for me that he had the time and the thought, to actually do it. And I think that's to be said about a lot of what he's actually doing at the moment, you know.
2: Did you ever feel that pressure that you were representing not just yourself when you're refereeing a game, or whoever it was the governing body, that if it's the IRB or the ERC or whoever the league is, did you always feel that you were Irish as well?
7: It's an Irish, you, no matter who you are refereeing or what tournament you're involved in, you're still representing Ireland. You know, and that's first and foremost in everything you do. And it's not just what we do on the field of play. It's equally as important as to what you do off the field of play, you know, because there's so much that kind of goes on in the lead up to any match. And even when you're in, you know, involved in tournaments, the perception can easily be taken in a positive way or in a negative way by something some individual can do, even innocently. And you have to be very mindful of what you do, what you say, because we're in, you know, we're in an environment now that the press are, and not in a negative way, so as Vincent's kind of laughing beside me here, but they are looking for a story sometimes too, and everybody has to be mindful of that when you're in that type of an environment.
2: Okay, we might tease that out in a moment. Connor, your reflections on Michael Dee this week?
8: I suppose, obviously, the two lads have spoken very eloquently about the president and how that all went on and how it was conducted. I suppose as a someone from the north, you've slightly, and I'm sure that's why you asked me to come in today, maybe to a degree.
2: No, honestly,
8: you've a slightly different. I suppose it was very different. I mean, it's something that should have happened many, many, many years ago. There's no two ways about that. Obviously, we have a checkered history and whatever else. But thankfully, that seems to be on the way, and thank God it went on for far too long. And it's great to see the president there, along with his wife. But more importantly, you know, we had our sports stars there as well. You know, you had such a cross section of our entire communities, and that's the way it should be. Like, you know, politics and sport never should mix. We all know that it's sport is sport. But it was, maybe we're starting to grow up a wee bit. Maybe we're starting to see things as they should be seen.
2: One of the things, I saw Tommy Conlon on Twitter kind of going, look, what's the big deal here? We're actually making too much out of the relationship between the two countries, because most of us have normal relationships with English people. Like you were saying, Vince, you lived in England in the 70s and 80s, and, you know, I don't know if you say you never experienced any backlash, but...
7: Never.
2: Yeah.
7: No.
2: So, like, a load of people go over every weekend to games all over England, and our families have all lived in England at various stages. So it's almost as if the architecture and the apparatus of the two states are catching up with the experience on the ground. And I kind of feel like sport had a huge part to play in that. England came over at the height of the Troubles and played at Lansdowne Road when two other countries decided, no, thanks, we're not going to do it.
6: Mm. Yeah, I think there is an element of that. I mean, the thing that struck me about this visit, and, you know, Liz O'Donnell has an article in our paper today about it, where she talks about the focus that was put on Martin McGuinness going to this one when Sinn Féin didn't participate 3 years ago when the Queen came here. And I think the more we focus on these things, the more we kind of perpetuate these divisions. You know, I think we just need to get over ourselves now and just, you know, be normal neighbours and, you know, be equal neighbours, you know, and just get on with it. And, you know, I would see where Tommy was coming from. Part of her insecurity, I think, maybe, was finally seeing our president in one of those posh carriages going down the streets of Windsor, you know. But now it's time to just get on with it and be normal neighbours.
2: Yeah, that other thing about projecting that whole kind of sense of nationhood and identity through sport as well. It is really interesting to me to hear that you kind of feel that as a referee you're representing Ireland too, because we do decide that there are quite strict things that we want our teams to be when they represent us. The rugby team, the football team have to they have to live within certain strictures. Or maybe that's the same in every country, I don't know.
7: Yeah, well, if you ask any of the other guys that are involved in the IRB panel, like, first and foremost, what they are proud of is that they're representing their own countries. And when we get together at our conferences, everybody is wearing their own kind of country's attire. So, you know, the guys, we always slide the lads off at the Rose, or the, you know, the Yappies are there with their Springbok or whatever it might be. And we always proudly support our Shamrock and our IRFU kit. And It is first and foremost to a lot of us that, you know, when we're in an environment like that with other people from other countries, that we're putting our Irish foot forward. In my case, I'm putting my Irish foot forward, and in their case, they're putting their own country's foot forward, and that's first. And then it's down to kind of what happens after that.
2: Yeah, I wonder maybe if this actually leads to certain teams then behaving the way they're told to behave. The Down team, for example, you're going to be a swashbuckling, all-conquering team as soon as you get to Dublin. And lo and behold, in the early 90s, out of nowhere, you're exactly the same type of team as the previous Down team that comes to Croke Park. And is that a fluke?
8: No, that's how you're brought up. That's how we were reared. I mean, all I ever, personally speaking, I probably speak for the rest of the lads too, is that we all were brought up on a diet of the great 60s team. I mean, that's how it's referred to. It's not known as anything else, the great 60s team. And my father obviously grew up through that and watched it and was very passionate about it. So you were imbued with all these great stories about how they played. And you went out, like I went out as a 21-year-old and genuinely believed I should have been there. I thought there was, why wouldn't I be here? It's silly not to be here. And you went out on the pitch and, you know, coming from where we'd come, as I keep saying, we had 7 people at training at the start of that campaign, 2 weeks before a championship match, to in front of, I don't know how many it was, 60 or 70,000 or whatever it was, and just thinking, yeah, this is how it should be. So I think it's how you're reared, it's how you view things. We still at home, I know James is trying to change things, but we still like to think we're this lovely style of football, but, you know, that's changing, like everything.
2: Which comes first in these things, this culture? Is it that the country demands something, the people, the locality demands something, and the team confers to it, or the team builds the image? And like, what chicken and egg scenario here?
6: I suspect we want more from our sports stars than most countries ask of them, and I think, for example, if you look at the warmth, the universal warmth that we feel, or we seem to feel, for Brian O'Driscoll, and Brian O'Driscoll was one of those in Windsor this week, and he seems so easy in that kind of company. You know, there's nothing seems to faze him on a social level. And you compare the popularity and the national affection for O'Driscoll with, say, Robbie Keane, who Robbie Keane has scored 62 goals for his country. His strike rate is something like one every other game. Now, if you're playing for a superpower, those are phenomenal statistics. If you're playing for little old Ireland, they're off the scale completely. And yet I think there's an equivocal aspect to the Irish affection for Robbie, because Robbie doesn't communicate with the outside world that comfortably. His main contribution, or his main connection outside of the football pitch to Ireland in recent times, has been pretty much press conferences as captain. He's done a couple of maybe slightly ill-advised appearances on the Late Late Show, and otherwise he doesn't engage with us on any level. He doesn't do one-to-ones with the newspapers. He doesn't do interviews that, by and large, he doesn't have to do. And he's kind of now depicted, he's on a salary of nearly $5 million a year in Los Angeles. He's living the LA lifestyle, and I sense a grudging thing towards Robbie, and I think it's because he doesn't communicate with people as comfortably as, say, the O'Driscolls of this world, or even our GA stars like Henry Shefflin or Gooch Cooper, who seem to have a natural ease with communicating with the outside world. Robbie doesn't have that, and I think he kind of suffers in the national consciousness because of that.
8: Is it not a real Irishness thing that we don't like seeing our own do well, by and large? I mean, there is something that seems to be ingrained within us. Yeah, we have O'Driscoll as being, like, to be honest, I come from a GA, but O'Driscoll's one of the greatest sportsmen I've ever seen. Mm. It's right, the warmth that he's felt throughout this country, it's real. Mm. But there's a realism about Brian O'Driscoll. He's there. He's a tangible thing.
7: He's in this country. Robbie, yeah. Robbie, he doesn't live here.
6: But that's not Robbie's fault.
7: I know it's not his fault, but sometimes it's difficult to, you know, to have the same, you know, feelings for somebody or connections with somebody who is outside the country, as opposed to seeing them walking down the street.
6: Well, okay, maybe we're talking about professional football, you know, and what professional football does to people. But I would look at Richard Dunn, for example, who's in the same profession, and I think there's more of an actual warmth among people to Richard, for example. And I think there's something slightly absurd about the equivocation people feel towards Robbie Keane, given what he's done for his country and given the fact that he always wants to play for his country, no matter how inconvenient it is to him coming from LA.
2: I have a feeling that Robbie's going to start doing a lot more of that stuff. We actually had him in studio about 5 months ago, and it was the first time that I'd seen him relax and answering questions as opposed to going straight to, well, you know, football speak, effectively. There was a bit of football speak in the middle of it when we got to the Rafa Benitez stuff, but either side of it, he was talking about, look, he actually, unprompted, said, if you're a parent and going out to watch your kids this weekend, shut up on the sideline. Because I've been at matches recently where there's too many, and I was thinking, this is the first time I've ever heard him talk about any of this kind of stuff.
6: Absolutely. And he's spot on that. And yet, it's the first time I've heard of it, and I've been covering the international soccer team for the entire duration of Robbie's career. I've never interviewed him.
2: Do you think that perhaps it is to do with the standing of the football team versus the standing of the rugby team? So the rugby team is born almost, not quite, but the professional era is largely born with the hat-trick in Paris, in the sense that it's going to take off, and the Munster team losing in the Heineken Cup final, and ultimately that being their holy grail. And there's a great narrative there, and it's all a crescendo. The football team is born in 1988. Before that, in popular mythology I'm talking about here, as opposed to factual, historical, and it's kind of downhill from 1990, so that anybody who's like desperately trying to make the thing change is going to be cast in a slightly, well, sure, you're not as good as, you're not part of that legendary.
8: So it's an expectation thing, really. You're talking about like a rugby team, I would suggest, I don't know enough, but punch way above their weight relative to the likes of an English team who have, you know, numbers wise,
2: or at least
8: in that regard.
2: The rugby team's culture is changing to a point where they're talking about trying to win things and they're believing it and they're starting to achieve things.
8: Right, yeah, absolutely.
2: The football is desperately trying to get back to where we once were, even though it appears like that's impossible.
7: I think the IRFU have got to take a lot of credit on the rugby front in recognising one of the main factors, I think, that Ireland are punching above their weight is that a lot of the players, most, they're all contracted to, you know, the union, and the union have, you know, their workings with the respective provinces to ensure that, you know, Team Ireland is the number one priority, and under the player welfares, that they can dictate and choose as to when a player is not to play. And you compare that with the other models in the other countries where there's in-house fighting all the time, and with player release, and players are playing too much. They could be playing 40, 50 games a season as opposed to maybe 25 or 30 games a season. And to allow, when you take, and all those factors taken into account, is probably why, and it's the same on the officiating side. We're a very small nation, yet we have very good representation on the refereeing ranks. There's very good structure in there, and we'd be punching above our weight too. So I think a lot of credit has got to go to the respective union, certainly the IRFU, for the insight that they have, and what they're trying to achieve.
2: And it's also very clear that the international team is at the very top of the pyramid.
7: It is.
2: Which maybe in soccer isn't also the case. That's, you know, the Liverpool fans, the Man United fans, Robbie didn't work at Liverpool. I don't know if any of that feeds into it's funny, the whole Robbie Keane question. I mean, it seems a very peculiarly Irish thing that we have this incredible level of achievement and people don't rate it for whatever reason.
6: I think you've hit on something there, you know, with the amount of Irish people that go to Liverpool, Manchester United, Manchester City, Everton, Arsenal, Spurs games every weekend. And, you know, for example, one of the interesting things that was picked on about Michael Dee during the week was when he made the statement that he was going to support England in the World Cup. And again, you see people saying, oh, should he have said that? We need to get over ourselves here fairly quickly, for God's sake. I mean, I have never understood this thing. I remember coming home from a soccer international at Lansdowne Road one day, and England were playing the same day, and Ireland had won. And the guy on the radio said, well, great day for Ireland, but a little bit of disappointing news now because England have won as well. And I remember being incensed.
2: When was this? Sorry?
6: This was about 15 years ago. I can't remember what the games were. But he was making the judgment that all of us as Irish should, on simple reflex, want England to lose. And I've never felt that. I mean, I've been a Liverpool supporter since I was 11. I desperately want everything good for Steven Gerrard tomorrow. So why should I want anything different when he goes to Brazil during the summer? And I actually feel it's a much more interesting tournament for as long as England are involved. So again, I don't understand that kind of native reflex that we should be kind of giving England a kicking at every opportunity.
2: I totally agree with you. I do also think that it's okay sometimes not to want your neighbours to do very well. Like, you know, the Leinster fans don't always cheer for Munster, the Munster fans don't always cheer for Leinster. And I think that there's an element of it that's okay.
6: I think if it's kind of light-hearted.
2: The innocent one.
6: But when you go to Murrayfield, for example, when Leinster were playing Leicester in the Heineken Cup and you see guys going in their Munster jerseys, I think that's a little bit pathetic.
2: Will you be cheering for England in the World Cup, Connor?
8: No.
2: Who will you be cheering for in the World Cup? Is it anybody but England, or?
8: Oh, no. To be honest, don't really care.
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1: From Michal on Twitter, our affection with rugby and Brian O'Driscoll, and like Richard Dunn, is that we love a warrior-like person, the body on the line player, a Cuchulain type. Which, you know, there's definitely something fair enough, in that. Yeah. The press are mean to Robbie, says Andy in Dublin. Robbie takes criticism from all quarters, and sometimes it's just about performance. And like, are people not supposed to critique performances?
2: I mean, I don't know where the press are mean to him either. You know, I mean, I think there's kind of a neutral feeling towards Robbie, really.
1: Lads, the feckin' Irish want it always. They'll be standing in the pubs on June the 12th wearing their top six of the English Premiership football shirts, cheering on the Italians against England. A bunch of hypocrites, says that one, which I think is close enough to the point that you were making. Absolutely. There's a rank hypocrisy involved in all this. Alain, do you get to watch sport and be a fan, or are you kind of always constantly thinking, I can't actually expose myself as a supporter of anything, you know, until you retire officially?
3: Well, you know, I live a pretty busy life at the moment when you take into account family and travel and refereeing every other weekend. I do like to sit back and watch sport, but I am the complete neutral when I do sit back. I don't really follow any particular soccer team. I just enjoy sport for what it is and the entertainment that I can kind of give you.
1: Are you stealing ideas watching referees in other sports going, that was terrible, or that was really good, I must try that sometime?
3: Just sometimes, you know, you look at some sports and some games and you kind of ask for something that looks so simple, you kind of ask why don't they do it, you know? Soccer, it's well documented and how players are allowed to speak to officials and how they don't use technology to help them on certain things. And when you're sitting back and looking at some things unfold, you sometimes just scratch your head wondering, you know, why? You know, sometimes it's the most logical thing.
1: We were teasing this out about the relationship that referees have with players in football, and you know, everybody always points to rugby.
3: I don't think there is a relationship between players and referees in football, is there?
1: Is it a two-way thing, though? Like, if the referees are always kind of wave players away, because if they talk to them, or if the player gets close.

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1: First point of contact that he actually has with them is as they're walking out of the tunnel. So how can you get a kind of rapport going with, you know, teams in where you have no opportunity to chat to them at all? So if you're trying to get the overall outcome is let's have a bit of conversation on the field of play, that has to happen before you go out. Mm. So until they change something before they go out onto the field of play, I can't see how they're going to change it on the field.
2: I suppose there might be difficulty as well in that 1 week, if you're an international referee, you could be refereeing Georgia versus Uzbekistan, and the next week it could be France versus Brazil. So the language problem would be even more pronounced than it is sometimes in rugby.
1: It's communication is a massive thing. In soccer, you could be anywhere and you could have a multitude of languages to have to deal with. On a rugby point of view, 9 times out of 10, most of the players will have an understanding of English, of some description, or if they don't, a colleague will. So you can communicate to somebody, you know, if you can't deal directly with the particular individual, you'll find somebody who can do it for you. But we have that as part of our tools. One of our tools is, you know, we have that option to actually use it when we're out there.
2: I do wonder if there are lessons in having these long conversations with players before games and during games, and also, like, there's a residual that we shouldn't mic up referees because the bad language that we're going to hear will offend everybody listening at home for the first 5 weeks, and then it stops. You've got to assume that.
3: Well, hearing Alan say, you know, talk about how it's obviously that would be new to me to know, I suppose, to a lot of people that's the sort of dialogue that goes on, and that's fantastic to hear that. Like from a GAA point of view, I think the rules are very, very difficult a lot of the times within the GAA. They're just open to interpretation, which they shouldn't be. The rules are rules. They should be there for one thing and one thing only. The dialogue has to be the communication. Like, the only language and communication you have in Gaelic is bad. I mean, it's bottom line. It's abuse from the sidelines. It's abuse from, we go back to the kids, the parents screaming on. You know, it's wrong. The whole culture is wrong and it has to change. I mean, and it's very difficult. People's emotions rise very high and a lot of it comes, they would perceive a referee has had a poor game, poor performance, whatever it may be, and they'll, you know, they'll give out based on that. But then the referees, you can't speak to them. And I think it's a mutual respect thing that has to come into, certainly within the GAA, that you should be able to go to somebody and ask, you know, why is that happening, or why not, or whatever. You know,
2: there should be one designated person allowed to go.
3: Well, the captain. It's a very, very simple thing.
4: Really, see, how do you change a culture, though, Conor? Because, well, I mean,
3: from the start, from the ground up as well.
4: I was at a club match last night in Dublin, an under-16 club match, and it's built into the GAA personality that people feel free and licensed to shout abuse at the referee, and you see an umpire being sent off because the umpire is shouting abuse at the referee because he's obviously the parent of one of the children. I remember, I was just saying to the lads outside a couple of years ago, I interviewed a GAA referee who had his jaw broken refereeing a GAA match, and he also refereed Provincial Towns Club Rugby, and he said the same individual in a GAA jersey is a completely different human being to when he pulls on a rugby jersey, because rugby has this culture of respect for the referee. Now, if you're talking about changing it in the GAA, I don't know how you change a culture if it's not just teams shouting at the referee, it's crowds, it's parents. It's there from the earliest age in the GAA that you have a license to shout abuse at the referee. And I don't know where you start with that.
3: Well, Vincent, we were talking outside, and you know, we were talking about the Men in Black, the program that's coming up.
2: On Satanta.
3: And things like that are going to help. There's no two ways, but it has to come from the ground up. I mean, every club, every county, whatever, needs to embrace this and say, you know, this isn't good enough. The referees also have to be approachable, and not a lot of the referees in GAA have, you know, I could get hung for this one, little man syndrome, and they put it out there, and you know, I'm in charge here, and it shouldn't be that way. It should be, for the benefit of everybody, it should be a two-way thing.
2: If you're concerned that you might get your jaw broken, then maybe you do need to put it out there that I'm in charge. That, like, it's cause and effect. The attitude comes from, I could be in physical danger here, so I'm going to have to reject it.
3: Sorry, if a guy got his jaw broke, it's reprehensible. It should never happen to anybody on any field of play. Let's be very blunt about it. But I think that

0: it has to be. It's like everything else in life. It comes back to communication. If you can go to a referee before the game, right, what are you doing? What's acceptable? What's not acceptable? If he does it with an openness and a freshness and an honesty, and it, you go, okay, we can live with this. And if he makes a bad mistake, you can accept that.
1: Absolutely. And I think, you know, when people talk about Pat McEnany, for example, that's what they're talking about. They're talking about this common sense approach and this openness to talking to someone, not kind of waving the arm. Yeah. When you see players being dismissed, when they clearly feel wronged, that doesn't help matters at all. Because, I mean, if you've just taken a punch in the gob and the referee is waving you away,
2: yeah,
1: I mean, you're just naturally incensed.
0: There's one incident that we played Derry back in Celtic Park in 1994. Tommy Sugrue refereed. Tommy was from Kerry.
1: Kildare,
0: was he? Oh, good.
1: I think so.
0: Tommy was refereeing the game, and I was beating lumps out of Anthony Toole. Because he was a big man, Al. I couldn't stop him. He was a big boy. So I was fouling him. There's no two ways. I was fouling the guy. And the referee, Tommy Sugar, was screaming in my ear. He was about 6 feet away. Take your hands off. And he said it three times. And I was about to turn around and give out to him. And he stood and looked at me. And I actually couldn't say anything. Because he had actually told me three times. He had advised me you're fouling him. And if I turned around, he just looked and goes, oh, fair enough. And there was nothing I could say or do. And because he was beside the play, he was up to the play, there was a great communication with him. He did it was a great game, but he made that game what it was, and anybody who remembers it, was a fantastic game.
2: Yeah.
0: He was core to that game being the way it was, because he did it properly.
3: Mm. And but I'd also say, Conor, sorry for cutting across you, but you trusted him to do the job that he was to do.
1: Mm.
3: And that's the biggest thing that the officials, you know, in any code, if you're looking to have dialogue can only come from a certain trust factor, that you have a trust in the guy that's there on the day, that he's going to give everybody a fair crack at what they're supposed to be doing. And that'll open, you know, the dialogue. Where it falls down is teams kind of feel, for whatever reason, we're not necessarily getting the same in the first half as in the second half. Mm-hmm. There's inconsistencies kind of throughout.
0: Yeah.
3: And that's one of the main things that officials in any code have, is very, very important to them, is that they're consistent all the way through. So that, and that doesn't necessarily mean it has to be consistently good.
2: Yeah.
3: He can be bad, but he's consistent.
2: Yeah. Mm-hmm.
3: So the player, the teams will get to, you know, they'll adjust to it.
2: And there's an expectation.
3: So at least they know from beginning to end, this is how this is going to be, you know, going to the foul ball or whatever. You know, running with your three or four or five steps, if you're in Gaelic, you might get away with six today, but only four. But at least you know what you can kind of get away with. And that sets the tone then for whatever game you're playing.
2: Conor mentioned the documentary there. It's forthcoming on Stand, called Men in Black. I've seen some promos for it. I haven't actually seen the documentary itself yet. But an interesting experience to be involved in, where there is somebody filming you and recording you and all that kind of stuff.
3: Yeah, it is a bit strange. You know, you have somebody living with you. But you're having a camera crew following you around, doing a number of different games, different levels, couple of interviews in the gym with you when you're training, just trying to get an overview. But I think for what they're trying to do is fantastic, because they've taken four referees from four codes in effect. So you've got a soccer referee, a hurling, a Gaelic and a rugby referee, and the overall objective is to kind of show the public, you know, the differences that there are, you know, in what a referee has to deal with during games, but also, you know, their preparation and what their daily lives can kind of hold as well. So
2: is it something that you would have done earlier in your career? Was it a coincidence that it happens at the end of your career that actually you would have been comfortable enough?
3: Yeah, I don't think it's something, there's nothing controversial in it. It's not a case where, oh, I'm kind of retiring and I can kind of say stuff now that I want to. It's not that type of program. And if I had been starting my career, you would probably get the exact same stuff out of it, because the objective of the program is just to give an insight, you know, from my own point of view, is to give an insight as to what a typical week can kind of look like in the lead up to a game. Because
2: yeah,
3: most people, when they're looking at you on television, whether you're in Dublin or whether you're down in New Zealand, they're kind of thinking, it's a great life that you seem to have. They're forever on TV in different parts of the world, but they don't realize what you've done to be on the pitch on that given day. And it gives a bit of an insight on that side.
2: I also get the impression you don't have that much time for sightseeing when you go to these places.
3: No, I don't. I know. I was away on business there over the last couple of days, and I was in Dubai for an awards dinner, their first ever annual rugby awards dinner, and I didn't actually get out of the hotel, you know, because it was so cram-packed into 2 days. And sometimes it's like that, because when you're trying to juggle everything, and particularly with family and work, you tend to arrive as late as you're allowed and leave as early as you're allowed because you've so many other things to be doing. So it doesn't really. And when you're on your own in all these places, there's not much point. I don't see the, you know, the point in kind of going to all these sites
2: taking
3: and things.
2: Taking selfies
3: and you know, it's there to be shared with family, not necessarily when you're on your own.
2: All right, stick on your earphones there, two lads, because this is a question about an approach to a problem as opposed to the specific problem that Mayo have. Nathan was out speaking with Mayo forward Killian O'Connor this week about Mayo's recent late collapse against Dublin in the league a couple of weeks ago and whether or not that was something that James Horan will be addressing again before the start of the Championship.
4: Is it the sort of game you move on from, or is the sort of result and the last 10 minutes that you think when this league campaign is over, James will sit down again and go, okay, we know football-wise we're on a par with Dublin, but mentally maybe we need to look at a few things over the next few weeks to prepare for the latter stages of a Championship again?
5: No, I think we already reviewed it. We've looked at, as we did every game, sat down afterwards and had a look. So I don't think we'll need to revisit it. A couple of things were rectified after the game and we made a few tweaks and changes. But no, I don't think anyone is too hung up on it.
2: It's a very tempting response to a problem. Deal with it immediately and forget about it. But is it something, Vincent, that they need to think about more often, or that we all need to think about more often? When you make a mistake, actually, you kind of need to integrate it into your thinking on a long term basis.
0: Well, I love this expression. We made a few tweaks and changes after losing a game like that. I mean, what tweaks and changes do you make? I mean, the game is... Well, they drew the game.
6: They drew
0: the game. Let's be factual about it. I watched the game, and I think, you know, we are so preoccupied at this stage with Mayo psychologically because it's 51 since, their last All-Ireland was 1951, and they've lost the last two All-Ireland finals narrowly. You know, I mean, after two sucker punches against Donegal, they were brilliant for the remainder of that All-Ireland. And last year, they were leading Dublin 7-2 and playing them off the park until Bernard Brogan got the goal, and then suddenly the whole thing changed. So we're fascinated by the psychology of it, and I think Kieran Shannon, is Kieran still their sports psychologist? Because Donegal were certainly preoccupied with Kieran Shannon as their sports psychologist 2 years ago. I remember looking at that game and thinking, this is going to damage Mayo if they don't win this, because you're comfortably winning the game. Dublin are down to 14 men. If ever you have an opportunity to get a victory over them, that was it. And they didn't get over the line. And I'm not sure at what point, when you're talking about controlling the controllables and all this stuff, at what point it becomes white noise. And at what point James Horan is looking at the group and actually asking himself, are they strong enough to deliver on what the whole county craves for them to deliver? So I'm not sure. Can you park a game like that, given their recent history of just being edged out of big games? I'm not sure you can. Because if you look at the way they won Connacht last year, for example, they won it in a cakewalk.
2: Yeah.
0: They didn't get challenged. But they've lost two All-Ireland finals, and people are inclined to focus on them for that very reason. So I don't know. I just don't know. Can you park it?
2: Conor, apart from Gaelic football, obviously, I mentioned at the top that you're an excellent golfer. If you play really badly, do you go back and think and think and think and think? Or do you do what Killian O'Connor says their strategy was? Think about it briefly, decide you fix it, and move on and try and forget about it.
6: I think the difficulty, it depends in a team context on the team and the people within the team and the strong characters and an individual. It depends on how you deal with it. I mean, you know, everybody in football, rugby, or in any team sport, they're going to make mistake at some time. That's a given. It depends how you react to it. If your teammates accept that you will make mistakes because you're going to make a mistake, and you know, you sort of pull each other together, and you know, it almost unites you. Well, then it's not a major problem. If a teammate balls you out of it, it can become a major issue. I'm Nick Vincent. I thought Mayo had Dublin by the throat and they let them back into it. And I think we're all amateur psychologists when it does come to Mayo, but you know, you'd have to worry. There's damage been done there time after time after time, and there's only so many body blows anybody can take, I think. Mm. Golfing, I suppose golf is a very different game. You know, you're talking about hitting a static object as opposed to being reactionary. So it is very, very, very different. And the difficulty is, A lot of psychologists have really come to the fore in golf because it's very, very, very difficult to hit a really bad shot that maybe affects your career in some guys' instance, like Scott Hoke missed a putt from 2 feet, really never came back from, you know, things like that can really hurt. Van de Velde, you know, we can all look back at these things. And, you know, the psychologist will tell you, you know, absolutely you should be angry. There's not a problem being angry. Once you put the club back in the bag, that's a dealt with, move on. You can look afterwards, but the game's gone. There's nothing you can... Once you've hit a shot and it goes wrong, the ball's left your club face. There's nothing you can do about it. You have to regroup and get on with it. And that's the way you have to. I would say football, any team sport's the exact same thing. You have to... If you drop a ball in the net as a goalkeeper, all you can do is pick yourself up, dust yourself down, get on with it.
2: Alain, if you've made a mistake in a game, do you go back and watch it again and again, or do you watch it once, or how do you deal with it? Because obviously it happens to everybody that there are mistakes. Or do you, like, ascribe to the Jack Nicklaus view, came off one time after the three-putt, this is the story you tell.
6: It's true.
2: He three-putted the last, and in the press conference, the guy says, "Are you three-putted the last?" And he goes, "What are you talking about? I've never had a three-putt in my life." Are you one of the Jack Nicklauses who's never made a mistake refereeing?
3: Or? Oh, God, no. I mean, everybody makes mistakes. It's just sometimes when you're refereeing, it's a little bit out there for everybody else to see. You don't have a team of, you know, either 12 or 14 players to kind of pick you up and bring you through. So you're very much out in the open. You make a decision, you move on. You know, there's two parts of that question. There's as the game is going on, you can't give it a second thought because we've 3,000 things to decide on in the course of a game. So you can't be giving any thought to something that has just happened because you're still so much more still to go on. But afterwards, you'll sit back and you'll do a review. Like, we're very self-critical. One of the processes that we have to do is do our self-reviews, and we've got, you know, performance reviewers that look at games as well, and we've our own coaches that we work with too. So when you're finished the match and you'll go through, you know, aspects of it, and you'll look at things and kind of go, if I had the choice, I'd do that differently. You know, or I would say something differently, or actually I wouldn't penalise that. That was a harsh penalty. And it's taking that then when you move on to the next game, you're trying to think back on the same, if the same picture develops in your next match, you're trying to go into your subconscious and think, well, that's, and now I'm going to deal with it differently because of what I learned from the week before. And that's, to me, as to how it should be used. Because
2: are there many people you can trust with that kind of conversation? Because I imagine if you admit that you make a mistake in the wrong place, that it could potentially damage your likelihood to get big games again.
3: Well, you know, again here, I did Claremont and last weekend, and Leicester in Claremont in the quarterfinals, and there was one particular instance during the game where I penalised the Leicester number 4 for coming in the side, as I deemed he joined the mall illegally. And they tried to explain to me that a mall hadn't been formed, but I'd made the decision. Now, coincidentally, there was an injury, and I happened to see the review on the big screen. I went, you know, okay, I won't use the words that I used, but I said to myself, I got that wrong. You know, like, because what happened was Leicester had stepped away, so a mall hadn't formed, and in effect, what he did, he was entitled to do.
2: Yeah.
3: But I went up to the captain and said, look, I've just seen a replay there, apologies. You know, like, I got that one wrong. And, you know, in some ways, they're kind of, because you're trying to earn the trust and the respect of the players themselves, the sheer fact that you're not afraid to put your hand up and kind of say, look, I cop some flack here, got that wrong, and we move on. In some ways, you get a certain respect from players because of that.
2: They can't keep complaining about it.
3: Well, it does, like, you know, and that's all they want. As I said earlier, they just want a fair crack at something. You know, they want to feel as though they're given a fair crack at it, and the trust element is a huge part of that. So you don't really have time to reflect on decisions that you have made. I just happened to see that because of the circumstances of events. It allowed me to communicate that to them.
6: Can I ask you a question? How do you referee a scrum?
3: I don't think we've enough time in the programme left to be able to answer that one.
6: It just makes no sense looking at it, to be honest.
2: Do you ever wish you were a prop?
6: No, I couldn't want to be a prop.
3: Yeah, look, the guys themselves, you know, if they want to... sometimes they don't know themselves what's causing it. You know, I'm being honest with you now, because there's just so many things to it that you could... You know, you could penalise absolutely every single one, but it's all down to, you know, we need to try and get players to be a bit more you know, positive in how they approach it. And I think if we can kind of do that, it'll eliminate, then I won't have as many questions on scrum management.
2: All right, on that note, my thanks to the three of you for joining us this afternoon and for giving up the last hour. If anybody missed the start of it, you can download it, of course, on podcast. But my thanks to Vincent Hogan, to Alan Roland, and to Conor Deegan for being part of our Saturday panel.
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8: Now, our next guest said very recently, even in my first year back, it probably bothered me a lot that I'd gone over there, and in my head, I was saying I'd failed. Westmead footballer Fionn O'Hara, on adapting to life back in Ireland after his time in the AFL, with Hawthorn, who he joined at 19 years of age, he did pass up an opportunity, as many athletes are at that age, who are really good at a few different sports, to progress in the Leinster Rugby Academy, to make that move down under as a 19-year-old, largely then shaped by his experiences in sport. He has decided to study psychology at Queen's University with a view to doing a Master's in Sports Psychology down the line as well. Also on top of that, Ulster Rugby came knocking just as he came back from the AFL, and he decided to turn that down after a few training sessions. So he's done with pro sport, at least for now. It is Fionn O'Hara who's with us now. Fionn, how are you keeping?
9: I'm doing very well now, Will. How are things?
8: Yeah, I'm not too bad. I mean, look, this is a very interesting story because, you know, we hear about so many athletes who go off to go into professional sport and they get churned out by the system because naturally, I even think of Moneyball, whereby they all sit down with Billy Beane's family and they guarantee that 100% the professional life is going to work out. Your kid is special. This is the reason we've recruited them. This is the reason we want to bring them across the world to Melbourne. And then I guess your first-hand experience of the pain of when that doesn't work out.
9: Yeah, I suppose it's glamorized and everyone thinks it's brilliant, and as did I. And I'm not going to say professional sports wasn't brilliant. I loved every minute of training as an athlete. You're being paid to look after your body and try and get the most out of yourself. So it's, in that aspect, it's a brilliant experience, and I absolutely loved it for that. And it turns people out. It does turn people out, and I suppose I was one of them, and there's a lot of learnings in that, but I don't think it's something that people are talking about, you know, settling back into what is normal life after professional sports, or even elite, you know, we'll call elite intercounty football. You know, what happens if that's taken away from you?
8: Did that mean that you kind of became defined by yourself as a professional athlete? Was that kind of defining who Fionn O'Hara was?
9: Initially, absolutely. Mm. Yeah, there's no beating around the bush there. Before I went over, I was a very kind of well-rounded between school and academics and my friends at home. And then once I transitioned over to Australia, your lack of support around you, that really ate away at me, and I didn't have my usual release, I guess. So it would have become my whole personality and my whole identity.
8: Because when it comes to you as a young athlete, so you kind of first popped up on my radar when you were with the Mullingar CBS football team, and you went really well in the under-16 All-Ireland Schools Championship. And it wasn't actually anyone from football who contacted me. It was someone at Mullingar Rugby Club who said, look, there's got this lad who's going really well, Leinster under 18. The feeling is he could go very far in rugby. Ulster is sniffing around him as well. He has to make decisions about after school. But I think the AFL have come in to have a look at him based on the Gaelic football. So you had a lot of decisions to make at a pretty young age.
9: I did. Yeah, that's true. I look back and I relished it at the time, and I loved every minute of it. But there was a sense of uncertainty about all of them. And with Leinster's pathway, it's so laid out and right in front of you, and the goals are all, if you work hard enough, it's very achievable. And I was quite goal orientated, and Leinster's pathway was brilliant, and I worked my way up through it. And then the whole AFL thing came about, and it was a new, different type of adventure that I didn't know probably as much as I knew about the Leinster setup, whereas I knew that inside out. I've been a part of it. So yeah, it was a lot of uncertainty around that.
8: Did you go and chat to John Heslin, who, you know, become a St. Lomond's clubmate of yours, obviously from the town? He went over there, experienced quite a bit of loneliness. Again, the feeling was that he was 100% going to make it based on the talent that he had shown as a teenager here. He was already in the Westmeath senior panel when he was getting recruited. Did you chat to John before you decided to go across?
9: I did. I reached out to John, and we had a couple of very good conversations. And like, John's clued in. He knows what he wants. And he gave me his opinion, and I listened to him. And I, not only just John, but I reached out to other players who'd been and come back and had their opinion, saying, what would you have done? What would you have done differently? You know, I reached out to a lot of people, and I had those conversations. And after them, when all was said and done and the piece of paper was in front of me, I said, I'd regret not doing this regardless of other people's experiences. And I said, yeah, this is for me.
8: Like, it's massively attractive. 19 years of age, you go to Melbourne, one of the best cities in the world. You're going to be looked after as a Category B rookie. You know, obviously you're going to be staying in digs, I think, realistically, but still they're going to pay for you to come over. They're going to, you know, say that they're making a massive commitment to you. I can see why that would be massively attractive to a young man.
9: Yeah, my brother was in university in DCU, and I had been up to Dublin a few times having a bit of crack with him. And I said, I know Dublin. Mm. I know, like, I've been around these parts. And I said, there was a sense of excitement about the new city and a new country, just as you said. Like,
8: were you drawn to the idea of taking one of the other offers, particularly if, say, I don't know, Leinster were going to progress you up the academy? I think you were playing out half at Leinster underage at that point, and Ulster were definitely having a look, and maybe eventually you would have found yourself going to Queen's a little bit earlier than you have if that had been the case. Did either of those offers actually appeal to you before you decided to go AFL?
9: I sat for weeks debating it. You know, I had great conversations and debates with friends and family members, and they're all saying, this is set, this is a real achievable goal for you here at home. You'll have support, you know, you're good at the game. There's a life here that could be very enjoyable for you. Why are you giving that up to go over and try this when you don't know what it is and you don't know how good or bad it is? And I said, it's the unknown of that that's so appealing, that was so appealing to me, and it's the challenge of something new. I remember speaking to Damien McCabe, one of my coaches that I had in Leinster the whole way through, and he was very honest and very supportive of me the whole way. And he said, do what you want to do. Mm-hmm. You know, he wasn't going to hold that against me, and he still hasn't, you know, and I have great time for him. And he's like, don't, if that's your decision, that's your decision. And that's what it boiled down to after weeks of deciding what to do.
8: So you get to Australia, and I guess, you know, you'll feel that you're fitting the right physical profile here because you play in a position in rugby that feels very adaptable to AFL. You've got a Gaelic football background, so the catching and the kicking and everything that's there. What was the adaptation like to the oval ball and maybe a different type of training when you actually got out to Melbourne then?
9: I suppose Hawthorn are brilliant with the way they deal with players. They come over and they will reach out to young players. I was 16 at the time and started training at home here. They hand you over 5 or 6 footies and you get using them and say, I remember Mark McKenzie saying to me, he's the list manager at Hawthorn, he said, every time I talk to you, I want to see the ball in your hand. You know, and they're saying, get ahead while you can, or get as close to being ahead while you can when you're at home. So I suppose the adaptation to the ball was not huge, from rugby and being a kicker, and that was what I kind of saw myself as. I thought I was a talented, you know, ball player. And that's kind of where I'd said, this is where I'm going to excel as an Irish guy. Irish guys took over, and the kicking's always a bit of a slagging and whatever, whereas I felt very comfortable with it.
8: When you actually arrive, is the training very, very different, or what was it like getting used to that?
9: Compared to going from rugby training, it's chalk and cheese.
8: Okay.
9: The scheduling is probably similar enough, but the amount of kilometers you're running, the type of weights you're lifting, what you're focusing on is very different. And like I said previously, I kind of got caught in the hop a bit from changing. My body had to adapt. I had to lose about 6 or 7 kilos, strip body fat. You know, whereas I had been up until that point trying to put on as much weight as I could, as quickly as I could. So that was definitely a shock to the system. All these changes is coming at once.
8: I presume that's a very difficult thing to do. Like, for anyone who's watched The Last Dance, they probably see Michael Jordan do this, where he has to, you know, basically try and put on a bit of muscle to play baseball, and then he goes back to play basketball, and he feels like he's too heavy when he goes to play, and he basically spends an entire off-season then trying to get his body converted back again.
9: Yeah, it was quite difficult. Eating habits, I was fairly hungry for quite a while, but it wasn't as difficult as it could have been. Conor Nash was at home at the time. He's at Hawthorn still, and he stayed for Christmas, and we trained from probably November to Christmas together, and then we both flew out in January. So I had a bit of time there training with somebody, so that made it a lot easier for me, I think.
8: It seems the kind of the Irish community, when they go out to play AFL, naturally kind of bonds as well, because your former Westmead teammate Ray Connellan would have said to me the first thing he did was, I think, he texted Satui to just basically make contact and to try and meet him, and then himself and Dara Joyce became quite friendly because naturally they were training away together, and they almost had a bond between the other lads that were particularly living in and around the Melbourne area at the time.
9: Yeah, absolutely. Melbourne was, when I was there anyway, there was myself, Connor, Keane, and Joycey. So that was our little group of Irish lads there, and we'd meet up every so often and have the chats or whatever. But Keane McBride, only a year older than myself, we got on quite well, I think. So that was somebody I probably bonded with over there.
8: Did homesickness kick in at all, or were you comfortable enough?
9: Looking back on it, probably at the time I was like, oh, maybe a little bit, but having time to reflect, I said it wasn't actually home that I was missing. You know, it was being caught up more so in the sport and not having an escape and not knowing how to get an escape, I suppose. You know, so I missed your family, missed your grandparents and the dog and stuff like that. But in comparison to what I've had conversations with people who said they were homesick, I don't think I was.
8: I'm going to be very careful how I phrase this, but at what point do you realise, because I know you get delisted eventually, but was it in season two when you were there that you realised this is actually not going to work out? And what was the point when you realised, actually, maybe I'm not going to make it at Hawthorn here?
9: I had a very good conversation with another player who's signed the same year as me, and he was told by a coach that I wasn't getting a contract the following year. And this was in February.
8: Right.
9: And the contracts aren't dealt with until July for our Irish lads, mostly Irish lads' sake anyway, unless you're doing exceptionally well. So I was told that, and I said, no, I'm going to prove this fella wrong. And then got to June time, and I had put up with conversations and kind of digs here and there or whatever, and I kind of said enough is enough. So June was the time. I had played a couple of games, had struggled in and out of the team with injuries for the season, the VFL team, and I said, nah, this is too much. I'm giving too much and not getting enough out of this myself.
8: Were the injuries linked to the way you were changing your body at the time, or were they just unlucky that you got a spell of them one after another?
9: I suppose I wish I knew. Bit of both. Adapting the body took a while. Training loads probably took a toll over time. I suppose some of them were unlucky, like anybody. Injuries are part of the game, part and parcel of it. I definitely wasn't knocked by them in terms of what I wanted to get out of myself, but they definitely would have had an impact on it. Yeah.
8: So before you hear the news in spring of that year that you're not going to be offered a contract at the end of it, had you felt that you were moving toward progression with the VFL team before that?
9: My pre-season that year had gone quite well.
8: Okay.
9: And I felt I was in great shape, and I was putting my best foot forward, and then a little niggle put me out for a couple of weeks just before the season started. And then it was kind of a cycle of can't get back, you know, finding it quite difficult to play, getting some harsh feedback, not playing well. And, you know, that then cycle started.
8: Feedback can be harsh, but was the feedback honest when you look back on it in reflection, or was it totally against the way that you felt things were going?
9: This is an interesting one, I suppose. Irish players who go out there are always thrown into the back line.
8: Right.
9: And the half-back line and the back pocket, which is the cornerback equivalent. And for my whole first year, I was playing as a man marker. And in terms of Gaelic football, I don't think I've ever marked someone in my life. You know, I kind of, my attitude was always, let's just go out and play football here. Mm. Whatever's in front of me, that's what I'll do. Like, so being given a role that I wasn't used to in a sport that I was learning, and I found that difficult. And I suppose it was too many challenges at once for me. I probably couldn't deal with it. So in turn, the feedback was bang on for the performance, but I suppose it wasn't empathetic or understanding to the actual whole situation.
8: I know you were saying the sports psychologist was really good at the club, but when you maybe went to talk to some of the coaching team, were you able to maybe express that difficulty that you were going through and explain, look, this is a massive change for me. I usually play midfield or half forwards. Now you're asking me to be a man marker. It's totally different to my style. I'm getting used to a new game at the moment as well. A bit of patience is required. Like, were you able to have those conversations with them?
9: I tried. You know, I'd had a run-in at this stage just with one of the coaches, and I then tried to have a conversation with him calmly about, you know, I'm finding this really difficult, not just because I'm in a new role, but I don't feel it suits my skill set and the reasons I was brought over here. So that the conversations were had, and, you know, we were trying to figure out how we were going to improve it. And to be honest, things didn't really change. I think the coach's mind was made up at that stage.
8: It's a difficult thing to take, because if you decide in the spring, I'm going to prove these guys wrong, and come summertime, I'm going to make sure they hand me a contract and I'm going to be here for a little bit longer. And then you reach what becomes, I guess, a point of frustration where it feels like no matter what you're doing, maybe even the harder that you try, you're not actually changing anyone's mind. That's a very, very difficult thing to have to deal with for, I presume, probably the course of 3 or 4 months through to that summer.
9: Yeah, absolutely. I found that very challenging. There was days when closer towards June time, before I decided, where I was driving to the club and I'd pull in on the road and I'd say, do I want to go in today? Mm-hmm. Do I want to do this? And then I, you know, oh yeah, I do. I'm here. I decided this. This is the decision I made a year and a half ago. Let's just ride it out till the end. And that was my attitude anyway.
8: I think a lot of people would probably have had that experience sometimes during their life where they don't want to go to a job, or they think, geez, the last thing I want to do is go in today. Maybe that's the time that you decide to move to a different company. It's slightly different when you're chasing the dream of professional sport, and particularly when you've committed to going tens of thousands of miles away to the other side of the world and you want to convince everybody. And I presume there's a bit of pressure in your head as well that everyone at home has heard about, this lad has moved over to Australia to make it, and you want to prove everyone that has faith in you right and everyone who didn't have faith in you wrong.
9: Yeah, absolutely. And everybody's ego, whether they like it or not, says, I'm going to be the person here to make it. And I'm no different. I was saying, there's pressure on me here to prove myself to people and make people proud of me. And, you know, I've given up a lot at home. I've given up, you know, a scholarship at university, a professional contract at home, or an academy contract at home. And I said, I have to make this here. So that was, for a lot of that year, that was what my attitude was, until it turned to a point where I said, I'm number one. I need to do what makes me happy here, and I'm not happy.
8: Mm. How difficult after you get delisted is the trip home then?
9: I couldn't wait to get home.
8: Right.
9: I was delighted to be leaving. I was obviously sad to be leaving Melbourne, and my friends and my host family there were brilliant. And I was sad to be leaving them, but I was quite happy to be getting home and almost starting afresh. You know, it was another adventure for me. I was going back to start a university degree, and then I hadn't decided whether I was playing Gaelic football or rugby or whatever I was going to be doing, or whether it was none of them. And for the first year, to be honest, it was none of them. I took the time to just relax and say, I'm a college student here. Mm. This is the first time in my life I don't have the sporting pressure.
8: Because kind of all the expectation back in Mullingar seemed to be, he's going to come into the St. Lomans panel. He's probably now going to go on to the Westmead football team. Almost because this is what John Heston did the minute that he came back. There was this kind of assumption that that was exactly what you were going to do. You didn't feel that pull, though, to go directly back into Gaelic football?
9: I suppose I had a very prolonged, difficult period out in Australia with sports, and I found by the end of it going into training quite tough. I found dealing with other athletes quite tough, because when you're surrounded by athletes, all they want to talk about is their sport.
8: Mm.
9: And I hated it. By the end of this, I hated it. I loved, obviously, as I said earlier, looking after my body and getting the best out of myself. But the sport itself, I didn't want to talk about. I didn't want to be near or anything like that. And when I came home, I said, I'm going to take some time away and figure out what it is I actually want to do here. And that's the reason I probably didn't go back. You know, I've discussed with other people, it could have been a bit of burnout. You know, you kind of start resenting your sports and sports in general. And there's aspects of a lot of different things that were going on in my own life at the time. And that's probably why I didn't go straight back in.
8: I think that experience would be familiar to a lot of people. You hear lads who go across the UK to try and play football, and they love football up until that point. And then their teens, they become saturated by the idea of it and making it. And then they get cut by an academy across the water. They come back over here and maybe don't even want to go and watch a football game, because they just associate that with the pain, the resentment that they feel because their dreams didn't come true. And sport just doesn't appeal to them. So I think this is something that probably a lot of people don't talk about, what the athlete has to deal with when they come back from, because we put this pressure on them to think you've either made it or you haven't made it. And that's the way that almost success and failure is defined.
9: I would agree that, yeah, if you don't have a 10-year long career, you haven't made it, or a 5-year long career, or whatever it is, and you haven't won whatever the club is going on to win. To me, I think a lot of people get so caught up in it. And it doesn't have to be elite professional sports. It could be Gaelic football. You know, you don't have to do it if it's not making you happy. But like, burnout is a huge issue for people. And I probably experienced it a bit, as I said. And I know that I didn't have enough of a circle outside of the game over there. And that, to me, looking back, is probably a massive reason as to why I went through what I went through. I didn't feel like I had the supports around me over there.
8: Is that even just having mates who aren't involved in sport whatsoever, so you can go and have a conversation with them in a cafe about something that has nothing to do with the AFL?
9: Absolutely. Absolutely. I didn't have many people over there that I didn't know through sports, either at home or sports over there.
8: How did Dermot McCabe convince you to go in with Westmead then?
9: I got a phone call from him on a dark winter's evening, driving from Belfast to Mullingar, and I was probably coming through RD at the time. And he said, would you have any interest in coming in? And from a young age, probably maybe 16, 17, playing for Westmead Senior, obviously, it's every young fella's dream to play for their county, but it wasn't a realistic one for me, because in my mind, I was like, at 16, 17, it's going to be rugby or it's going to be Australia.
8: Mm.
9: And Westmead, when the opportunity came, I kind of said, do you know what? Yeah, I'm going to give this a right crack here and give it what I can while I can.
8: Unfortunately for you, though, you're already based in Belfast at this stage. So if you're going to run the clock over this, particularly if it's at Lone IT on those dark days, because Westmead still haven't sorted out a training centre just yet, it's a good 6-hour round trip. I presume you're probably staying at home on the way back from Athlone and breaking the trip up a bit, but that's a long trip a few days a week to come down and play inter-county football.
9: I suppose Dermot was very understanding of my situation there, and early days, pre the league, he kind of said to me, one day a week will do you. Well, I approached him and said, look, I'm probably not going to be able to make 2 days. And he said, that's fine. I'll work with you here. And he did. And he was very good to me about that. And then obviously when you're cracking into the league and further on into the championship, it was 2 days. But my university degree allowed me to travel up and down this year. Well, last year.
8: Was it a proud moment to get out and play for the senior team?
9: It was. It wasn't until I was probably 20 minutes into my first game when I was coming off and I said, that was actually a great crack. I enjoyed that. And I'm proud of myself because I got here eventually.
8: Might have been nice if some of the results in Division 2 went slightly differently last year. I don't think there's been any more unlucky team in the year than the team that you endured, where I think every game was in the melting pot down to about 2 or 3 minutes to go. An all bar the Roscommon game basically went against you down the stretch. It could have been such a different year if you'd stayed up in Division 2.
9: Absolutely. It could have been very different, but, you know, we're not living in kuddles. It wasn't the year to be, but I took great positives from all those games. I'm excited to watch the team this year. I think the new coaches in with Mark McHugh are going to do... I think they're going to do very well. I hope they do. But the potential was there last year, and it's learnings. It's a young team. I think if they get a few things right, they'll push on, I think.
8: You've preempted my next question, which is saying you're looking forward to watching the team next year. So I think you're going into finals in Queens. So you've already made that decision. You're not going to go back in for this season.
9: So I would have found it very difficult last year. My degree kind of allowed travel up and down for a couple of days a week. This year, unfortunately, I can't do it. I can't commit. And if I'm not going to commit fully, I'm not going to commit. Mm. I'm also working this year, which I wasn't last year. So I've started working with Movember at the ahead of the game program with them. So that's taken up a bit more of my time this year.
8: So again, I get the feeling that going into psychology and now when you go into work in the Movember program as well, your experiences appear to have shaped what your future career is going to be here.
9: What's funny is I was always interested in it.
8: Okay.
9: You know, I had applied to do psychology pre-Australia. That was kind of the avenue I wanted to go down. I don't ask me why at the time. I didn't know. But now I can safely say, yeah, this is the path I want to go down. I'm interested in helping other athletes deal with, you know, what's going on inside their head when they're not at the training ground. It's like, how do I help them on that path? So the interest in psychology was always there. I think it's just kind of, I've found my little niche here, I guess.
8: It seems you're coming at it from a slightly different direction, though, to many sports psychologists who work in the game, because for the best part, they're trying to find a way to maximize performance on the pitch. It seems partly your interest is trying to get their head right off the pitcher.
9: I suppose I'm not qualified yet. My hands are in the air here. I don't fully know what it is I'm looking to do. But I know from my own perspective, if I had got my head right and if I had sorted things outside of football, I probably would have had a longer stretch out there. Or I would have come back and I would have had another crack at professional sports here.
8: Because you know, that ticket was offered to you by Ulster Rugby. So tell me the story of how far or how little that actually went. Did you go in for a few training sessions with them? Did you go in for a chat? How far did it actually go?
9: So it was very, very little. I had a couple of conversations and I went in for a day's training and that led to... a conversation of, look, this could be a 6-month trial and nothing might come of it, or, you know, you might get some sort of a development contract at the end of it if you show enough and you show enough promise that that could be an option. So it was one day of training, and I on my way home from Kingspan, I kind of said, you know what, I'm not ready to go back into a high pressure environment.
8: Okay. Would you feel differently if that call was now?
9: No, I kind of live with decisions. I thought about that a lot that day, and I kind of said, I'm mentally not able to do this right now. I need space away. I need a bit of time to recuperate, I guess, and learn new things. And the lack of support out in Australia in a social circle, I've tried to almost expand that when I've come home. I was like, I could have gone to my friends back in Dublin when I came home, but I said, no, new adventure, Belfast, new people, more people, bigger circle. So that was kind of the attitude I had, where I was like, I'm going to focus on everything outside of sport. So I lived with that. And at the moment, I'm quite content in where I'm at and what I'm doing. So
8: you're playing a bit with Nace, I think I'm right in saying as well.
9: Yeah, trying. Okay. I went to play last year. Ended up breaking my collarbone. That set me out for most of that year, and then got the call from Westmead. So that was then that year. This year, played a bit of football over the summer with St. Lomans, and then started up with Nace again. And first game of the year, got concussed. So still dealing with the aftermath of that. So.
8: No luck going back onto rugby pitch, it would seem. As well, my commiserations on Lomans losing your county title this year, but you were missing a good few players along the way, and the Downs have been pretty hot after winning the championship last weekend. Okay, so Nace, I guess from that point of view, that's going back into just play this from an enjoyment point of view. That's not to, run down the idea of Leinster League or Energy League rugby, but I presume you're going back in because of your enjoyment of rugby as opposed to this being maybe the pressure that you would have felt under professional sport.
9: Yeah, absolutely. You're spot on there. I think the pressure of professional sport wasn't something I wanted to get back involved with. Whether I had it in me or not, I don't know. I can't answer that for you. Mm. But Damien McCabe, who I mentioned earlier, is coaching in Nace at the minute. And he asked me if I wanted to get involved. And I kind of jumped at the opportunity. I thought it would be good to get back involved with an old coach and try and find myself again in a sport that I used to love.
8: When you were playing for Westmeath, did that pressure feel different while you're playing intercounty football? Because I don't know, you talk to intercounty players, some of them say it's all encompassing, it takes over everything, but I wouldn't want it any other way because this is the way I almost like to define my life, is that I'm an intercounty athlete. When you were an intercounty footballer for that year, did that feel as much of a pressure cooker as professional sport, or was it different?
9: Plain and simple, I was there to try it out.
8: Okay.
9: I wasn't there to let it take over my life. I wasn't letting that happen to me again where I said, this is going to be my be all and end all. That wasn't the attitude I went in with. The attitude I went in was, I'm going to learn. I'm going to meet new people. I'm going to enjoy this for what it is. And I'm going to try and get the most out of myself personally.
8: Do you still get as much enjoyment playing for Lomans and hopefully once the injuries clear up playing for Nace as you would have for, trying out for professional sport?
9: I haven't got my body right since I've come home. Unfortunately, I found injuries have kind of, I haven't gotten away from them. I haven't been able to escape them. So that's been very frustrating, but it's part and parcel of the game. You take it on the chin, you keep going. So I suppose I can't fully answer that for you. I haven't had a good run in a season or a pre-season yet. And I'm 2 years at home.
8: Yeah. What advice would you have to someone coming back where it doesn't happen for them? And exactly like I read it at the start, you feel like you're a failure because you had decided this was the way that things were going to go and you had to achieve the goal that you had set out for in the first place. What advice would you give to any kids who are coming back that maybe professional sport doesn't work out for them?
9: That's a tough question. I suppose finding what else gives you enjoyment is huge. You know, I find great enjoyment in my studies. I'm fascinated by it. And it gives me kind of a purpose. And like most people, whatever age they are coming home, whether they're 18 or 30, like you have to do something else. So find what that something else is and try everything. And if it's not one thing, just keep trying. Because there'll be something for you.
8: Because I wonder, does it make it easier when you come back in your early 20s and when you decide I'm going to go to college? This is almost just a few years on from where the natural process would have been anyway, where you can almost park what happens in Australia and just move on with your life in a different direction.
9: Yeah, I suppose it was, there's two sides to that. I was 2 years away. I can come back. I'm only 2 years older than everybody in my class. It's grand. It's not too difficult. But there's also the aspect of, it's probably worse because you didn't get the career you wanted at all. You know, everyone wants to play that long career and be very successful. But if you're coming back at 30, you've got a good 10, 12 year stint at it. And you've probably had more time and more years behind you to develop your life outside of sport. Mm. Whereas when it kind of gets cut short, it can be quite difficult, quite raw.
8: Just before we finish up, Fionn, you mentioned you're working with Movember. We're into that kind of season now at the moment, very much in the thick of it. What is the work you're doing with Movember at the moment?
9: So they're mental health literacy talks. I think you had Anton Tuchel and Saoirse McCarthy on at some stage over the last while.
8: We did. They were on a while ago. Like Anton, particularly, I know you kind of spoke to him before you came back here. Like, what an impressive and interesting fella.
9: Very interesting. Very interesting. Yeah, yeah. He's a smart cookie. All right. But our work with Movember is we talk to kids and we point out what resources they have in terms of mental health support, and trying to get them to realize that it's okay to talk about these things. It's okay to feel a certain way, and it's okay to reach out to people. And then we talk to the parents afterwards, and same thing. We're like, this is what we went through with kids, and you need to be there for them if you can, but also look after yourself. That's kind of the message we try and get across.
8: Fionn, it's been very interesting to talk to you. Thanks for being so honest about your experience of professional sport and how tricky it can be coming out the other side of it as well. And we'll chat to you again soon. I hope you get up and running with NACE very, very soon. And the best of luck with the final year studies in Queen's University as well.
9: Thanks very much, Will. Thanks for having me.
10: Massive fan of basketball.
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1: Off the ball.
2: The Henry Cecil thing, the way that ends with the news of the world and the accusations that his wife's had an affair with the top jockey, everyone presumes it's you. You're all over the papers. You deny it strenuously and still very much do. But, like, the boy from Clare being in the midst of that, like, that kind of notoriety, like, almost the shame of it, you've got a family, everyone's seen it. Like, what kind of toll does that take on you over those days when you're in the midst of one of those scandals? Can you put that to the back of your mind, or does it really upset you?
3: There's no words to explain it. It's the first thing you think yourself. You don't think about yourself. You think about your family, your friends, you know. And there's nothing you can do. And it's the same way with the Henry Cecil thing, you know. When I got accused, the News of the World guy that was running the story, he was kind of like parked on most of the way across the road when I was going to go to work. You know, he said he's going to run a story that you're having an affair with Mrs. Cecil. And I was thinking, first thing you think of is wife, kids, you know, and your body just drains. And, you know it's not true, but, you know, it's going to be out there, it's going to be in the public, so there's going to be pointing fingers. Henry didn't stop giving me rides, so that means that...
2: He believes it then, yeah.
3: Yeah.
2: Yeah. One of the things you're very honest about is in 2003, you go to Tipperary to get away from everything, the stresses. You'd kind of fallen into a habit, it seems, of coming back from race, you might have a bottle of vodka, and you say everything revolved around alcohol. You were a serious social drinker. You said it wasn't that I craved drink all the time, but it was just... It was kind of everywhere in my life, and the de-stress coming on from a track, bottle of vodka is a lot of drink. You go to that clinic in Tipperary.
3: Ashari.
2: Yeah, which means resurrection.
3: Yes.
2: In Irish, you say. There's a big fight with alcohol. Maybe one of the first times you talk about your sister Anne passing away, which you hadn't really grieved properly for her. And you go and have your best 2 years after that, it's noticeable. You know, over 200 runners each year. That was something you clearly felt... I need to look at alcohol in my life around that period.
3: Well, I myself didn't, but obviously I was playing golf with a friend of mine, and we obviously seen after we finished playing golf, he'd have a Coke and I'd have a large vodka, large, whatever.
2: Mm.
3: And he said to me one day, he said, you know what, he said, can you imagine if you didn't drink how good you could be? And I thought, And then so I said, okay, then I'll stop drinking, I'll want to drink, I'll try and, you know, give it up for a while.
2: Mm.
3: And it's wherever I go, you know, wherever you do, there's this party.

0: parties, drink, alcohol, socialise and whatever. And I couldn't really find anywhere. And I couldn't find it myself. I hadn't got the willpower to stop. So I thought I'd give it a go. So I went to Ashiree. And I really enjoyed it. And the one thing that I did enjoy was I was able to get up in the morning. I felt great. I really enjoyed it. There was a little church there. Kind of got back to religion in my life. I was working out while I was there as well, which I didn't do before. I was doing all these things. Not drinking, felt great. But most importantly, I was able to, when you sit down with your counsellor and your group therapies and things, and you look at the destruction that your life has been through while you're drinking, and it's absolutely crazy. I couldn't see it. The amount I used to drink. It wasn't until you had to write it down. It was an education. It was the best education I ever got.
1: Yeah. You said you would continue sometimes, maybe once a year, to go to
0: after
1: the clinic.
0: That, like, you know, then when I got the Coolmore job, I went to Arizona for a month. And I come back and I went to Betty Ford. It seemed to change. I didn't seem to, for any particular reason, or it wasn't that I was trying to find. I seemed to be in California, so I went there. I went to Cottonwood because friends of mine, you know, said it's you know, you have to enjoy these places as well as be disciplined and learn about yourself and try the addiction. The addictions, the crazy addictions, and unless you're not doing them, you don't really understand. And while you're doing them, you don't want to, but you can't stop. It's just a crazy world.
1: Like a circle you're caught in. What's your relationship like with alcohol now?
0: I still have a drink. I can take it or leave it. It doesn't bother me. Whereas one time before, I had to have a drink. You mean if we went into a bar in after race and whatever, or it was busy, I'd order two or three drinks so that I wouldn't have to wait. You know, that's how crazy it was. But I didn't see that while I was doing it until I'm not drinking and you're looking back and you're looking...
1: Was it shyness? Like, was it a mixture of everything? Do you know the root cause?
0: A lot of it had to do with shyness, yeah.
1: Right. I guess it's a crutch for a lot of people. Yeah. So now, I mean, like, 03, you do that, go to the clinic and start tackling that issue. Your old friends at the News of the World come back. There's the sting, the fake sheik who was going around doing stings on various people. And this really is, I presume, the anger over the whole thing? Are you bitter?
0: I'll be honest with you, I wasn't. And how can I say it? The things that could have come out, you know, was in particular, they were trying to get me to be racist. I remember he was on about black jockeys. Yeah. Black jockeys.
1: The Queen.
0: Particularly black jockeys. I'm very friendly with Patrick Husbands, who rides in Canada, very successful, one of my best friends. Great jockey, a great fella.
1: Just for listeners, by the way, I should explain. So, fake shake, it's a News of the World sting. They meet you at the Grosvenor Hotel. They're trying to get you to say things. They're trying to get you to...
0: Drugs.
1: Alcohol. Prostitutes are involved again. Yeah. And they're trying to get you as well. Race fixing, effectively, is what they're looking for. Information in return for cars, which you say no to. But the whole thing is a mess. But yeah, he was trying to do a good number on you.
0: You love the race is and the Queen. He said, "What about the Queen?" And this is now why we're out on a night out of eating and drinking, where they're trying to get you at your most vulnerable when you're drinking. And the Queen, he said, "What about the Queen? She, the daughter, you wouldn't know what she's on about. Is she racing?" And I said, "Well, she knows a lot more than her racing manager, John Warren," is what I was thinking, which she has. She's very knowledgeable. And what was the third one? There was the races, the Queen, and then of course race fixing.
1: Yeah, information. Give you a car as thanks.
0: Can you give us some tips and all? And give you tips because we can't receive anything. You know, I mean, we are not allowed to accept anything. Over £100.
1: This guy's gone to jail actually now because he's tampered with evidence.
0: Yes,
1: it's a very serious. But it does lead ultimately to the trial. Old Bailey in the dock. Here's the funny thing, right? So before I read the book, and before I read your accounts of the trial and Ray Murray, a key witness who's an Australian steward, who it turns out doesn't know very much about British racing, for instance, or that, you know, the Mike Rogers, the gambler, who you were supposedly helping to make money. He lost nearly 350 grand on some of the races you were meant to lose. All of those details, right? The really funny thing is that me as a casual fan, I'm thinking, ugh, no smoke without fire though. Yeah. I know he's innocent and everything, but no smoke without fire. Something went on. Are you conscious that probably a lot of people think like that without looking into the details?
0: Of course there is. I mean, when I pick up a paper, when I read something on the news, you're going to believe, if it's out there, if it's in the public domain, you're going to believe it, and then until you kind of read into it more or whatever, and you're going to think, there has to be something.
1: Yeah.
0: You know, and I know that as well. But
1: even now after reading it and looking in the eye, I have to say, I still wonder, like, I think, what, God, what when happened? And that's human nature.
0: I'll be honest, yeah. And that's why my career never picked up after. And that's why I've never comfortable writing again, you know.
1: It was 9 weeks, the trial, but the toll is much worse. You're banned from writing in England.
0: But it took 3.5 years to get to the Old Bailey.
1: Yeah, so it's a 3-year thing for 9 weeks.
0: Yeah.
1: And ultimately it's thrown out by the judge very conclusively. And you're banned from England during that time as well. So you're,
0: and America and a lot of other countries.
1: Yeah, and that's how Coolmore, ultimately Coolmore, you can write for Aidan O'Brien and Ireland and France. But it, like you said, even returning to England, you felt shame, you felt people had you down as crooked jockey in the build-up to the trial, like before it's thrown out, you lose rides, your confidence goes.
0: Totally. I mean, I was never the same after the Old Bailey. I mean, you only have to look at a picture of me when I was coming out.
1: It's not joyous.
0: I was, even though, when they read out the non-guilty, no case to answer, I didn't feel anything.
1: Why not?
0: I was there too long. It took too long to get there. You know, it was over for me.
1: Mm. And do you feel people look at you now and still think, no smoke without fire?
0: Well, I think there's going to be people that do think like that. And I don't do Facebook, and I've got a Twitter account that my sister, my daughter helps me with, because I'm not very good at things like that. But I don't see, you know, all the, that's written about you.
1: Mm.
0: When Aidan O'Brien broke his, broke probably Frankel's record, I had to do an interview with Jason Weaver, and we're just talking nice, and somebody commented, two crooked bees together, you know what I mean?
1: Right.
0: Which I couldn't understand, you know. That was Aidan. So, you know, I kind of felt a sense of relief. Then I think if they're going to be saying that about him, well, that'll help me a little bit, you know.
1: Yeah. The day before you go into the Old Bailey, you win the arc on Dylan Thomas. And then the day after the verdict, and like, it seems like, oh, troubles are over. You've the news of the world ringing you saying, will you settle for £350,000 in the libel case, you know? And the next day, there's a positive test for cocaine. Not for the first time. And like, we talked about 03 confronting kind of those issues. The decision to do something as silly as take cocaine and mess up your career, how does that come about, or why does that happen?
0: My career, since the time I was arrested, my career had more or less finished then. Having to wait, you know, even before that, you know. I mean, I think the test had come positive more long time before, but they couldn't do anything because they had the Old Bailey case coming along. I don't really know, to be honest with
1: you. You felt your career was over.
0: I didn't, to be honest with you, I didn't care. I was gone. You know, that's how low I was.
1: Yeah. When you come back, it's just not the same.
0: But I never came back. Even though I was challenger for, with Paul Hannigan and Sylvester D'Souza, it looked as if I was going to be a champion jockey. And I was racing around and trying.
1: Yeah.
0: I knew deep down I didn't have it anymore.
1: Yeah. Was that age, or was it just that your spirit was...
0: It's nothing to do with age, because physically I was so fit, but mentally I didn't. It's all about confident when you're riding. You mean, now I was fitter than I ever was, because when I wasn't riding, I was doing more then. I had a personal trainer to make sure.
1: Yeah, and that 18 months off for the ban. Yeah.
0: And I was doing more riding out. I was squash, golf. I'd done so much, because I had to do a fitness test in France before I got my license back. And I remember them, I can't think of the things I had to do.
1: Yeah.
0: It was how your heart rate, and you're on a machine, And my recovery was so quick that I thought there was something wrong with the machine that they made me do it again.
1: So it was mental.
0: You know, but mentally, and your confidence was shattered, you know. But you mean you can talk about any sport.
1: Mm.
0: If you haven't got the confidence, if things aren't happening for you.
1: Yes.
0: You mean, it doesn't happen.
1: Did you, did you feel like you got a good reception from people? So you've Old Bailey chucked out, there's the ban for 18 months for the positive test, and then you're back. But did you feel you were welcomed back by racing people, or did they not want you around, or how did you feel?
0: Yeah, I mean, honestly, it was brilliant in every way.
1: Right.
0: You know, with everybody, you know, even in particular the Coolmore boys, you know, though you did not would have washed their hands, you know. It was amazing, really, you know. But, you know, the only thing I can take from all the bad bits, you know. Listen, I made, probably you can say, I made most of my own problems, you know. And not pointing the finger at anybody, you know. You find your own path and you do your own thing. But I've got a son that's ready to start riding, and you know, I can look forward to him and can help him along the way, you know, about avoiding all the pitfalls and things that go along with the game.
1: Retirement last year. You talk in the book about profound depression. Same paths for 6 weeks.
0: Yeah, but even before that, when I went back to Ireland, even I should have retired ages before that. But it was trying to hold on. You think, you know, you think you can get back, and but it was never going to happen. But with I had to do a medical with Dr. Adrian McGoldrick, his chief medical doctor from the Turf Club, who was a really, really great doctor, and everybody in the racing industry and outside, you know, they look up to him, you know. And without him, I don't know where I'd be today.
1: He seems to recognise, from what you're saying, in a medical, like, about not wanting to get up in the morning, not wanting to eat, not wanting to do much. He suggests to you, you sound like a depressed man.
0: Yeah. And I couldn't see it, and I'd done all sorts of tests when I was in England, also the blood tests, all sorts, and I couldn't find nothing. Everything was perfect. But I didn't want to go to work. I didn't want to eat. My legs felt weak. You know, I felt uncomfortable. Horses weren't running for me, you know.
1: Mm.
0: You know, it was over.
1: I'd never spoken to someone who's been in St. Pat's. What's it like?
0: It's a great place. I mean, I had a great doctor there, Dr. Gall, Dr. Farham. And it's strange to say I enjoyed it while I was in there, you know. You mean, they've got great counsellors, you know, and they have a great sort of way of making you feel great, you know. As I say, if Dr. Adrian McGoldrick didn't advise me to go there, you know, I don't think I'd be around today, because I had nothing really to live for, you know, even though I had a family.
1: Right. It's a scary thought.
0: Yeah.
1: And do you emerge from St. Pat's feeling great again, or is it still a slow process after St. Pat's?
0: No, after St. Pat's I felt great. You know, I went back to England and started riding out for William Haggis.
1: Yeah.
0: Really enjoyed it, banter in the yard, you know, ran to crack with the lads, you know, and started, you know, doing little things that I enjoy, playing a lot of golf and being squash again.
1: Yeah. Because you're in Newmarket now, and you do ride out
0: Newmarket
1: every
0: morning. One of the reasons I'd probably gone to Newmarket, I've gone to America or somewhere, because I love it over there.
1: Yeah.
0: But it's because little Kieran is there, and I thought I'd keep an eye on him, because it's a dangerous place.
1: Yeah, I'm sure. You very much enjoy getting up on a horse. I mean, if we go back to the start of our interview, the place where you're most comfortable is certainly not in a radio studio with me, I know. It's probably on the morning with the horses. Sun coming up, that's it.
0: Unbelievable. I'd be doing cartwheels and can't wait to, you know, have a banter with the lads. And, you know, it is just something that, and I even say to them, even the ones that try to be miserable in the morning, don't want to speak to you, grumpy heads of them, you know, and I'll just completely take the pace and say, we're blessed to be here, you know. Look, it's right, we're getting fit and we're getting paid for it.
1: Yeah.
0: Sun is shining, you know. Then there'll be the rainy mornings and we'll be miserable, you know. But it's just some life, you know.
1: Yeah.
0: It is some life.
1: And have you found a kind of, if you take it from, you know, the boy from Clare, then having to cope with the fame and the world and the ups and the downs, and then the past few years, as we've talked about, have been very difficult. Have you kind of found a kind of contentment now? Are you still working on that?
0: Yeah, I'll be honest with you. We're all the watch accounts that really done me great, the clinics and one thing or another. The one thing that has really helped me is taking my time away and doing that.
1: The book?
0: Doing the book and being able to look back over, you know, the good times, really, you know, and the things that went wrong. And I've been very lucky that I've been, he's not like my solicitor, he's probably my best friend, Christopher Stuart Moore. The things he's done for me, you know, he has helped me so much. And he is a joy to be around. He's funny, you know, any subject he can, you know.
1: Yeah.
0: He's brilliant.
1: Yeah. To wrap up then, I mean, I wouldn't like to give the impression, by the way, in the book, and I don't think it's been the case in this interview, that you're saying, God, I had not, you know, poor me. You definitely hold your hand up from the incident where you pull off Webster in 95 right through. You kind of put your hand up and say, look, I've screwed up plenty here.
0: Well, no, but I had to, because unfortunately for me, he won the bloody race. I didn't realise that if I knew that, I wouldn't have been chasing him around the back.
1: Yeah. But right through, you put your hand up and admit, I could have done better here, I could have done better there. Are you at a point now where you're very proud of your career? 6 times champions jockey, at like people like Aidan O'Brien and great people in the sport really do talk about you as a genius on a horse. Or do you feel, do the party still feel, should I have more?
0: It is great. And you do love to hear nice things said about you, obviously, you know what I mean?
1: Yeah.
0: And you feel great deep down and you don't know what, you know, you don't want to say. But you don't look at yourself like that. So you don't, as it been, you just think, you know, you got a job and you've done it.
1: Mm.
0: But when you have time to think, but which we never had, like we lived in a goldfish bowl, flying around the 25 on a plane, you know, but you're able to sit down and relax now a bit better.
1: Mm.
0: And I've really enjoyed it, you know, and I can't wait, you know, I'm going to Dubai for the winter. And that's riding out with a t-shirt in the morning with the sun shining, you know, playing golf and plenty of other sports and got some of this to lose.
1: not as much as most of us. Kieran Fallon, thanks so much for coming in.
0: No, thank you.
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3: Well, we are right with Michael Schumacher now. And Senna, my goodness, I just saw him plunge off to the right. And Senna has joined JJ Leto in a shattered motor car. You can see the debris on the right. What on earth happened there? I don't know whether it was a sudden loss of downforce for some reason, but Senna is still in the car.
4: Well, we don't know the circumstances of Senna's accident at this point, but certainly when Berger went off, he hit the wall very, very hard. I think, in fact, it was maybe a little earlier in the corner. But nonetheless, this Tamburello corner, it is flat out. There are those retaining walls, but they're hard, they are concrete, and you saw how unyielding the impact was. But the car bounced off, and a lot of energy was dissipated in the first contact. But again, Professor Watkins and the medical team here in San Marino working on Senna, trying to stabilize. We saw movement from his head, so that's a very positive indication. But yet again, really, and I've never been to a Grand Prix as a competitor or in a role as a commentator where I've seen so much. I don't know, I'm just running a lot of words. Michael Schumacher out of the car. His car stopped on the start-finish line. And this really most sad and dramatic weekend for Formula One.
1: Yeah, it certainly was. We are exactly 25 years on from that day, May 1st, 1994. The 7th lap of the San Marino Grand Prix, Ayrton Senna, still only 34 years of age, 3-time world champion at the time, crashing into the Tamburello corner and dying instantly. He's an iconic figure and probably now remembered by more people than ever after the truly stunning 2010 film Senna, which is must-see if you haven't seen it. It's just an extraordinary piece of work. We're joined there by one of the men you heard on commentary duty, John Watson, Formula One driver between 73 and 85. He won 5 Grand Prix. He finished 3rd in the 1982 championship, and he was there alongside Murray Walker trying to digest incredibly distressing scenes. And I suspect, John, judging by your tone at the time, and it's good to talk to you again, great to have you back on the show, I suspect fully realising just how serious this whole thing looked.
5: Well, good evening, Joe. Well, first of all, it was an awful weekend. It started badly. Rubens Barrichello had an accident that could have been fatal in Eddie Jordan's team. Then we lost Roland Ratzenberger on the Saturday qualifying, which was sent a real shockwave through the paddock, and not least of all Senna, who was very upset indeed, and talked a great deal to Professor Watkins, the Formula One medical delegate, who in fact was in attendance with Senna himself, and he had had his accident. Everything on the weekend, I don't know how to express it, even 25 years down the road, it was just one of those weekends. I've never had an experience like it, and I hope never to see it again at any Grand Prix.
1: It was utterly tragic. You mentioned the Barrichello accident on the Friday and then Ratzenberger's death on the Saturday. That was, I was looking back, the first death in over 180 Grand Prix. Ratzenberger's. We know how dangerous the sport especially was, and still is to a point, but especially was. Was the sense and the mood at the time that actually this Grand Prix should be cancelled? Because over 180 Grand Prix since the previous fatality, this was still very, very far from humdrum or normal.
5: Well, I think that the likelihood of a Grand Prix being cancelled is pretty unlikely. I mean, to be almost rather blunt about it, when there's a serious accident, in the case of Roland Ratzenberger, it is very unusual to have a death announced in the circuit. Normally what happens is that the injured party is, first of all, stabilised as best the medics can do, then transferred either to the medical centre within the circuit or alternatively flown directly to the nearest hospital, and there are a number of hospitals in the location that are on alert for, depending on the kind of injuries that might need treatment. So the likelihood of a Grand Prix being cancelled is basically unlikely. Mm. It's a function of European law, of law in certain Latin countries, that wherein if there is a fatality at a sporting event, then in effect the police take control of the event, and the event is effectively banned, or is abandoned.
1: John, am I right in saying it's still not entirely clear what the cause of the issue of Senna's death was, in terms of the mistake, what went wrong with the car, what exactly happened?
5: Well, at the point of the incident, when I was doing commentary, I think I was said on air that, in my view, that this accident was not something caused by the driver. In other words, the driver was not responsible for the car leaving the track at such high speed and then having the contact with their retaining wall on the outside. And I've been looking through a variety of material that's available on the web, and a number of other drivers, contemporaries of Ayrton and maybe some of my contemporaries, are all by and large of a view that there was a mechanical issue that led the car to go off track. I have never said that per se. All I have said is, and I believe this to this day, that Senna was a passenger, in effect, from the point of in the corner. He was near the exit of Tamburello, and Tamburello was a very, very long but very high-speed corner. And one of the notable points of the corner at this particular Grand Prix, where there were three separate bits of new track had been laid, you could see them. There were dark tarmac. And on the previous lap, going through this corner at 190 miles an hour, the rear of Senna's car clearly bottomed because you could see sparks coming from it. On the following lap in which he then had the accident, again there was a degree of sparking from the rear of the car, but not as bad as the previous lap. But then the car appeared to veer off to the right. In effect, what it had done, it had stopped taking the corner and it was going more or less straight. And that was the view that we had from Michael Schumacher's car, from the onboard camera on Michael Schumacher's car. But that camera then shut down, you know, literally at the point where the Williams, which is Senna's car, started to veer away. Then that camera either was shut down, or the director of the thing, he chose to offer up different pictures. And the next picture we saw was Senna's car basically in contact with the wall, and then sliding all the way down the main straight and coming to a rest, you know, a couple of hundred yards from the point of impact.
1: Lots of people are fascinated by Senna, and the reason is twofold. There is his personality, which we'll come to in a moment, and then what he brought to the sport as a driver. So Senna, three-time world champion, 161 Grand Prix starts. He was on pole 65 times, which is extraordinary. 41 wins. They're the numbers. Can you take us behind those and talk to us about the Ayrton Senna you knew as a driver?
5: I mean, Ayrton was a very unique person. Forget about being a racing driver. But in terms of what he was doing in a racing car, and I mean, I only raced against him in one Grand Prix, and that was Brands Hatch 1985. I saw something which I'd never, ever in my life seen prior, and I probably haven't even seen since. And that was a level of commitment from a driver on a qualifying lap at a point when racing cars were very much more manually controlled than they are, for example, in contemporary Formula One. So there was a regular gear stick, normal clutch, brake and throttle. Everything was controlled by the driver. There were no paddle shifts, there were no hydraulics in the car. Very, very much a mechanical race car. And Senna was probably the first driver who I had heard, because I was hearing this from my car. He was changing gear, going down the gears, blipping the throttle, turning the steering wheel to go into the next corner, and he was left foot braking, which I'd never known anybody in Formula One to do. He was keeping the throttle, the engine spinning to try and keep the boost pressure in the turbocharged motor, which is what we were racing at these times, keep the boost pressure up so that when he got back on the throttle, he was going to have more horsepower than if he had been lifting off the throttle completely. And it was just having the mental capacity to do all these things simultaneously, and at the pace he was going, the car was literally, it was like a stone skimming across water. It was just dancing across the racetrack, and it was carrying so much speed. And I went, can I believe what I've just witnessed? Can I believe what I've just heard? Because I had never, ever seen a racing driver commit and carry so much speed in a difficult part of Brands Hatch, which is where we were racing, and continue on and finish the lap and do a lap which was way, way quicker than anybody else had achieved in qualifying. In fact, I remember walking past the team principal and the technical director in the team and said, wow, Senna was on at that lap, I can tell you. And they turned around and said, yeah, wasn't he? It was just a 3 or 4 second glimpse of an utter genius behind the wheel, but doing something at a magnitude beyond anybody that I'd raced against, or maybe probably more than anybody who's ever been a racing driver.
1: John, I think that's one of the most interesting answers we've ever had on the show, I have to say. That sounds absolutely amazing. And his peers recognised that, did they? They all knew they were in the presence of something different.
5: Well, they were all obviously competitors, and I mean, the thing that Ayrton did was that he wanted to emphasise that commitment. So he didn't really take too many prisoners on the racetrack.
1: Yeah.
5: And sometimes off the racetrack, likewise, that's all part of the game. But what he had was this incredible ability to just drive a racing car quicker than anybody, either his teammate or in a competitive team. Now, because in Formula One, you make your own team, you make your own cars, so everybody was racing in those days in their McLarens, as Senna was, or as Nigel Mansell was in a Williams, or Gerhard Berger might have been in a Ferrari, or whatever it happened to be. So that there are technical differences between the cars. The thing that brings it all together as the human being is the interaction between the driver, the engineers, the tire companies, to maximize performance that's available with the package that you've got. But when you're a driver at the level and the capacity of Ayrton Senna, you're the driver that every team in the paddock wants, because they want the best or the quickest driver. And at any given time, it's arguable that Ayrton was both the best and the quickest. Now, other drivers may not quite concur. I mean, Alain Prost was Senna's teammate for 2 years, and they went toe-to-toe, head-to-head. I mean, literally, they were biting lumps out of each other. It was almost ugly at some points because the rivalry became so intense. Mm. And both drivers were actually guilty of being a little bit naughty to one another on the racetrack.
1: Well, there's no doubt, and the Senna documentary really captures that rivalry in particular. And you know, they ran each other off the track in consecutive years. 89, initially it was Senna the victim, and then he went for Proust in 1990 in Japan.
5: And it was ugly,
1: yeah,
5: basically.
1: For sure,
5: what
1: for
5: Proust
1: sure.
5: did was a little bit more subtle. What Senna did in Japan was, it was a guided missile, literally, I mean...
1: 160 kilometers an hour.
5: About what occurred the following day, because we were traveling on the same aircraft. And I said, why did you not just shut the door going into turn one in Japan?
1: Mm.
5: Because you'd have blocked Senna coming down the inside. You'd have forced him to take the long way around. He said, John, whatever I was going to do, he was going to take me out.
1: Yeah.
5: And that was Prost's view. That was his belief.
1: Yeah.
5: It was ugly. It was a part of motor racing that there is no place for. And if that were to happen today, the driver that would be responsible would be in a much, much more, I would say, serious situation in relation to his long-term ability to retain his driving license.
1: Gerhard Berger, in a documentary I saw, not the Senna one, but a different one I was watching today, said that he felt it was Senna's mentality that was the difference, his bravery. Now, I hadn't heard anyone in that same documentary talk about his technique the way you've explained in such fascinating detail. But equally, Prost did say, he said of himself, Prost, that he was 99% committed to being a racing driver, especially when he was in the car, but that there was just still 1%... I guess an element of self-preservation for your family and for your friends that you just couldn't quite relinquish. So he said he was 99% committed, but he felt that Senna was 110% committed when it came to bravery in a car. Does that tally with your sense?
5: Well, I think certainly, I used the word commitment. He used the word commitment. He fulfilled it in every sense of what the word would be. But you see, the difference is that you don't need always, and I think this is one of the areas that's a subject of discussion. I mean, even in contemporary times, we see one or two drivers who seem to have the need to be always quickest, historically, with similar situations. But to win a motor race, to win a Grand Prix, and to win a world championship, it isn't just simply about always being the quickest guy at every session, at every Grand Prix. There are other factors that come into how you win a Grand Prix. And Alain Prost was exceptionally gifted at understanding how to win a Grand Prix. And one of the things that Alain did in winning many of the Grand Prix that he and the World Championships is that he was, in a say, the antithesis of what Ayrton was, he was like an artist in the way that he drove his race car. He painted the race, whereas Senna sort of threw the paint at the canvas. It was a different approach. And both achieved, you know, effectively their aspirations. But when you had them together, you'd two massive talents exemplified in different forms in the same team with the same equipment. Now, I know that for Alain, for example, he felt at some points that maybe in terms of the engine that they were both using Honda engines at this time, that because Senna was very, very highly regarded in Japan and kind of sort of the Senna mentality fitted into the Japanese, maybe samurai mentality, you know, courage, bravery, commitment, Alain felt that maybe the better engine, if there was a choice, was going to Senna and not to Alain. And that Alain got quite, you know, I wouldn't say bitter and twisted about it,
1: yeah,
5: but he began to get maybe paranoid about it.
1: But it wasn't that a feature of racing, especially at the time? Like, even in the year of Senna's death, he was looking over at Michael Schumacher's Benetton, and he was deeply suspicious of electronic aids, and that was a shadow under which he raced in his final year.
5: Well, that was true, and I think that, I'm familiar with many of the people that were working at Benetton at that particular time, but what was... I think the counterpoint to that was when Senna left McLaren at the end of 93 and joined Williams. Williams had dominated the 93 championship. Alain Prost became the world champion because they had by far and away the most successful and probably the most sophisticated Formula One car of all times. But with the regulation change coming in 1994, the active suspension, amongst other issues, was banned. And Williams, the car that they produced for 1994 season, was a mere shadow of the former 1993 car. And Senna was, I think, disappointed, to say the least, in that all of a sudden he realized that a car I thought was going to give me a relatively straightforward run at the championship was by no means at a competitive level, and he was having to dig very, very deep in his own reserves in terms of what he was prepared to do. And I believe at the point when he went to Williams, he was possibly beginning to think further down the road. And ultimately, that further down the road would have involved a life beyond being a Formula One race driver or a Formula One world champion. He was looking for an easier route to win a world championship at Williams. So he was having to do things in qualifying in particular to get that car to the front of the grid. And there were suggestions, rumors, whatever, that Benetton had maybe got mechanisms embedded within the electronics of the car that by pushing this button, that button, and 100 other buttons, you could activate. And to some degree, I think that was confirmed. But at the point when Senna and Schumacher were racing in the first three Grand Prix, nothing was ever established. And, it's moved forward. We don't know any further about it now.
1: Yeah.
5: Well, so there were a number of issues in the 94 season that were not, for Senna, what I would describe as how he would have wished them to be.
1: No, I wouldn't think so. He was 34 when he passed away, and even in that lesser car, he got that car on the pole three times over the initial stages of the championship. His teammate Damon Hill, who we know all about, he was 0.922 seconds ahead of him in qualifying sessions, which is quite something. So he was getting a lot out of the car. That is the driving side of things. As for the personality, I mean, I think I, like a lot of people, I was too young to remember Senna, really, certainly as a person. And I watched the documentary in 2010, like so many, and was just blown away by his personality. I found him utterly compelling and complex. And he looked like a movie star, and he's a philosopher, and he's a bit tortured. And there was just this incredible charisma about him and an eloquence about him, even in his second language. And, you know, he was saying things like, "You're doing something that nobody else is able to do." This is when he was talking about being the fastest driver in the world. "You're doing something that nobody else is able to do. But at the very same moment that you're seen as the best, the fastest, and somebody that can't be touched, you're enormously fragile, because in a split second it's gone. These two extremes are feelings that you don't get every day. These are all things which contribute to, how can I say, knowing yourself deeper and deeper. These are the things that keep me going." That gives
5: a
1: sense.
5: I think you summed that up extremely eloquently and very accurately. I mean, Ayrton came from Brazil. He came from a very comfortable family background. He was an intelligent man. He was educated, sophisticated, very proud of being Brazilian, even more proud of being a Paulista from São Paulo. What was the ultimate, or what was it that maybe through his childhood and his upbringing created this laser-like commitment to want to be a world champion? And he started, like many others, in karting in Brazil. He then came over to Britain and raced in junior formula, got slightly disillusioned, went back home, got married, got divorced, came back again, regrouped. And really, I mean, I met him first, I think it was 1981 or 82, at a Formula Ford 2000 event in Denmark, because through our mutual sponsors, I was taken over to be there for promotional reasons. And this was a young guy, and you could sense his self-belief and confidence. And, I mean, I could imagine him looking at me, and he was introduced through a third party who was a friend, and I could imagine that in the back of his mind, he said, "Who's this silly old guy? I could blow him away if I had a chance on a Formula One car."
1: Yeah.
5: Now, most youngsters, that's what they think. They look at the establishment. You can see it with people like Max Verstappen looking at the established drivers, Lewis Hamilton and Sebastian Vettel. You've now got Charles Leclerc coming in. We are just cannon fodder for these youngsters, and Senna would have had that in spades.
1: Did he strike you as tortured?
5: I don't think he was tortured in the literal sense, but I think that there were complexities within his personality. Away from a racetrack and in a normal, I would call, domestic situation, he was a very different person to the person who one would meet or have to contend with on a racetrack.
1: Yeah, could you expand on that, John?
5: And I know that he enjoyed going back to Brazil. I know that he had close friends, and he established himself for part of his life in Portugal, and he had one particular, an elderly gentleman who was like a counsel to him, who he would seek maybe wisdom from or advice from. He wouldn't necessarily associate an awful lot with his peers. I mean, Gerhard Berger, as his teammate for 2 years, was probably the one teammate with whom he actually sort of opened up a little bit more, rather than being this sort of clam-like at times, maybe introverted personality. Mm. Gerhard Berger, who is, again, the antithesis of what Ayrton was, I mean, I tell you, I could spend an evening telling you about Gerhard Berger, but at least he helped Ayrton evolve and develop maybe a little bit in another element of being a man and enjoying life.
1: Mm. So how was he different potentially if you'd met him in the pit lane versus in a social setting away from that pressure?
5: Well, in the pit lane he was there to do his job, and the job he was there to do was to win the Grand Prix and get maximum points and go on and ultimately win a world championship. Whereas I was fortunate to meet him on a number of occasions through mutual friends who lived in Stuttgart in Germany, which is where Mercedes-Benz is based, and Hugo Boss is based just outside Stuttgart. So we would both be visiting Stuttgart, and we'd be staying with mutual friends. So we had the opportunity to have, you know, dinner away from a racetrack, to just talk about the things that you would normally talk about when you go out for dinner. You might be talking about clothes or movies or food or wine or maybe the next car you're going to buy, or what did you get at Hugo Boss today, or I didn't see that, whereabouts was that in the store? Normal things that people who go out for dinner would talk about.
1: As we wrap this up, in terms of his legacy, obviously his death and the nature of his death is one legacy, given that it's the last one in Formula One, and the safety measures which were implemented afterwards can't be overstated. What about his popularity and what he did for the sport? And like, did you see this, for instance, the Senna documentary? I've referenced it a few times now. Did you watch that? Did you enjoy that? Did you think that was good? Like, Senna now is as famous as he's ever been.
5: Well, I think, I mean, it was a very interesting documentary. I mean, it was obviously very much a Senna documentary.
1: Yeah.
5: I mean, just very recently, Alain Prost says he can't bear to watch it because that's a one side of a two side story. So, I mean, you have to bear that in mind, and there are two sides to the same story. And I mean, a little anecdote I'll give you. In Monaco in 1988, there's a battle for pole position, surprise, surprise, between Prost and Senna. So Senna went out towards the end and grasped pole position. Happy days, comes in 10 minutes before the end. Alain gets back into his car, and remember, Alain at this time was kind of king of Monte Carlo, went back out, beat Senna's time. And Alain had a habit of, when he had just set a pole time or an excellent time, he would drive into the pits, undo the seatbelts, stand up in the cockpit of the car, and of course the French press were like flies around a cowpat, couldn't wait to get the word from the man who had just established a new pole position. 5 minutes to go, Senna gets back into his car, goes back out, and utterly and totally blitzed Alain Prost's provisional pole time. By over a second. I mean, unheard of. And anybody would do that around Monte Carlo. And as soon as the time was announced, all the press that were around Alain Prost just disappeared. They went straight to Senna's pits, to Senna's car. The entire McLaren team couldn't get enough of Ayrton Senna. And you had this poor little Alain Prost, like a little orphan, standing up in his car. Nobody loves me. And it was just a moment in time at a Grand Prix. Now, Alain Prost won that Grand Prix because partway through it, Senna, whether he lost concentration or he was distracted, made a rare driving error in a race, hit a barrier, and he was literally out of the race. He went back to his flat in Monte Carlo. He hid there almost for 24 hours. He was so ashamed of what he had done. He had let himself down. He had let his team down. But primarily, it had shown a flaw. He had shown something that he wasn't quite the whole Superman package that he thought he was, and he wanted people to believe.
1: Listen, fascinating stuff. There's a lovely text in, by the way. Tom says, I have John Watson right up there alongside any of the greats in Irish sports broadcasting. His recall and precision with language is unimpeachable. which is a nice compliment.
5: That's lovely. That's really kind. Thank you.
1: Listen, it's lovely to talk to you again. Thanks so much. That was fascinating.
5: Not at all. All right, Joe.
1: All right, John Watson there.
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4: Kyle Lafferty.
1: Are you joking me?
2: Is that right?
4: I know.
5: Welcome, welcome, welcome. Right. Welcome along to the shoutiest segment on Irish radio. It is the scintillating, it is the stupefying, it is the splendido crappy quiz. We do, of course, have Brian O'Driscoll and Nicky Byrne with us today, and they will be tested on how much they know one another. Nicky knows not to mention the name Tana Umaga anywhere near Brian O'Driscoll, and Brian's been desperately trying to avoid the name Brian McFadden for the last 40-50 minutes. But how much do they truly know about one another? Well, let's get into the first of three rounds. Round number one, gentlemen, is the sporting careers round. Question one for you, Brian. Nicky could have been a top-class Premier League goalkeeper if it wasn't for George Graham and Paul Robinson, but can you tell me which of the following League of Ireland clubs Nicky did not play for? Sligo Rovers, A. B. Cove Ramblers, or C. Shelburne?
6: Sligo.
5: Oh, correct straight away. Didn't even need to repeat it twice. This guy's done
2: it. I mentioned it about 5 minutes ago. That's the only reason.
6: Listen, I know you. I know you. I'm a super fan.
5: Of course, IOU did play at the Showgrounds, but this was pre-Westlife, so you wouldn't have been a member of it there. It's all available on YouTube for anybody who wants to check it out. 1997, I think, was the Showgrounds performance. Question one for you, Nicky. Brian O'Driscoll didn't do badly when he eventually found his feet as an Ireland centre, but while at UCD, he was moved from which position into midfield? Was it A, full-back, B, winger, or C, out-half?

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1: He has a dodgy bicep. Have you still
2: That's
1: got some
2: right.
1: dodgy bicep?
2: I do. Yeah. It's still. I can't tell you how obsessed my kids are with this. They're like, "What? Get the arm out!" I told them initially that I got hit by a golf ball and it lodged itself in there. Like, seriously, I was like, "Yeah." It's like you can actually fit a golf ball in there.
1: Have you seen his dodgy bicep?
3: No.
1: Listen,
3: no.
1: If 2020 needs anything, it needs to see Brian O'Driscoll's dodgy bicep.
2: I can see the screen grab coming.
3: Well, let's put it like this. If Nikki ends up winning this quiz, then the forfeit is to show the world your dodgy bicep. Is that not fair enough?
2: No problem. That's the confidence level that I have.
3: Well, you are 1-0 up. We go into round two. Round two is the Northside Dublin round. It is Baldoyle against Clontarf for this round. Who knows the north side of Dublin better? Well, let's find out. Question two for you, Brian.
2: Okay.
3: Dublin Airport, Brian, is nestled proudly in the north side of Dublin and was the start of many a successful away trip for you and your teammates. But can you give me the number of any Dublin bus route that serves the airport?
1: When was the last time you were on a bus?
2: I've looked for an autograph outside your tour bus a few times. I presume it works the 13?
3: The 13 is not the correct answer. Nikki, any idea?
1: I'm going to go with the 41.
3: 41, man of the people, Nikki Byrne. He knows the crack. 41.
2: He lives out there, sure. I would never see anything going up the Howth Road. I'm over further. I'm coast.
3: It's a good point. You would always need to get a taxi, in fairness. It's 1641, 747 or 757.
1: Yeah. And listen, it is a good point, but that wasn't the question, bro.
3: I usually said that there's going to be no crossover of answers here, but look, you can pick up a point there. It is 1-1. And Brian, if Nikki gets this one wrong, you can also jump in to take the point. So okay. At 1 point apiece, question two for you, Nikki. Croke Park is nestled snugly in the north side of Dublin. And both of you, of course, have made happy memories inside the gates there. But Nikki, which postal district is Croke Park located in? So Dublin what?
1: I'm going to go... Well, Dublin, it's north side, so it's obviously an odd number. Dublin city centre is Dublin 1. Clontarf and Drumcondra there, is it Dublin 3?
3: Correct, it is Dublin 3.
2: Oh, it's not. It is Dublin 3, yeah.
3: Google Croke Park, postcode. It is Dublin 3.
2: Clontarf's 3. I don't know if it extends to Croker. You don't sound overly confident, Owen. You got very defensive very quickly there.
1: You sound like Roy Keane in that quiz thing we're talking about now.
3: No, it is Dublin 3. I just googled it earlier. I was surprised to see that it is in the same postcode as Clontarf. Mm. I would have thought they would be different, but no. Jones's Road, Dublin 3, is the address of Croke Park.
1: Can I interject? Georgina's mom, Miriam, grew up in Jones's Road, Dublin 3. So we've been there many, many times. And obviously Bertie's constituency, because he's from Drumcondra as well. So if I didn't get that right, I think I would have been kicked out of the family now, in fairness.
2: Okay.
3: It's a good point. The bicep is getting closer and closer to the screams of the public. But
1: dodgy bicep! Dodgy bicep!
3: But enough of all the messing. It is time for the most serious round of the day. Round three is the 2014 RSVP magazine Ireland's Sexiest Man list round. That's right. Both of our contestants today featured in the 2014 RSVP magazine Ireland's Sexiest Man list. I'm not saying this is when these two gentlemen peaked. I'm just reporting the facts of the day here. Here is a couple of questions actually for both of you. So an opportunity to score 2 points in the final round. Question three for you, Brian. Nikki was one of two members of Westlife who appeared in this list. Can you name the other member of the band who featured? And for a bonus point, can you tell me if he finished higher or lower than Nikki in the results?

0: You just got to pick your favorite here, Brian.
1: Yeah, no, I'm gonna go with Shane. It's got to be Shane. And do you know what? I somehow know that you finished second in the pecking order, so I don't know whether he won it or not. I'm going to say that Shane did win it in 2014, and he was the most handsome in the whole group.
2: No, you're wrong on both counts.
1: Oh, no.
2: You're wrong on both counts.
0: Dodgy bicep, dodgy.
2: Kian Egan was the man who finished in this list, and he finished lower than Nicky. I know the line you're talking about. In Nicky's Wikipedia, it says he finished second in this list. That is untrue. Never trust Wikipedia. The actual list has Nicky finishing fourth, behind Ronan Keating, who finished third, Niall Horan, who finished first, and in second place was Jedward. 2014, Jedward were Ireland's sexiest men, with the exception of Niall Horan.
1: Unlucky, just outside the medals, unlucky.
0: Just all blonde lads, all blonde lads with quiffs there, lads. You got Niall, me, Ronan, and Jedward.
2: Question three for you, Nicky.
1: A lot of hairspray in that.
2: Brian was one of three Irish rugby players who appeared on this list. Can you name any of the other Irish rugby players who featured? And again, a bonus point if you can tell me if they finished higher or lower than Brian in the results.
0: In same year, 2014.
2: 2014.
0: So what year did you retire, Brian?
1: 14.
0: I would say, I always, that year, that era, I always refer to the Irish rugby team as the Celtic Tiger rugby team. Because, you know, you had Gordon Darcy, you had Stringer, you had Jamie Heaslip, who else? Ron O'Gara. I would say Dunica as well was in there. So what was the question? Who else was in the top 10?
2: Yeah. Just in the list in total, I think there was 21 names in total in the list. There were three rugby players. Brian is one of them. Just give me one of the other names and whether or not that person finished higher or lower than Brian.
0: Okay, I'm going to give you two names. I'm going to go with Rog and Dunica.
1: You can't pick two names. You can pick one name because there's a chance you're 50% right there. And then
0: Is he right?
1: Pick one person.
0: I see you out there.
1: Pick one person. You've only been asked to pick one. Pick one.
0: In the whole list, I'm going to go with Dunica.
2: Higher or lower?
0: I know, Brian was higher.
2: You're wrong on both counts. It doesn't matter.
1: This one can be transferred.
2: Go for it.
1: Tommy Bowe.
2: Correct. I'm not going to give you the bonus point, though. We'll go to a tie break. You have tied it up at 2 apiece.
1: That's just because you want to see the bicep. That's not... What?
0: I didn't get a chance to answer Bill Keegan.
2: I'm not going to lie. It's Tommy Bowe. He finished higher. Rob Kearney was also on the list. He finished higher. Rob finished 8th. Tommy finished 12th. Brian finished 18th. But don't worry, you did finish ahead of Brendan O'Connor and Michael O'Leary on the especially your all round.
1: They had up here that year.
0: They had a bad year.
2: To the tiebreak. And I'm going to need an answer from Nicky first here, and then Brian, you can give me an answer. It is a specific number. Whoever gives me the number closest to the answer will win. So, Nicky, the question is this, and take your time here. It is a simple addition question. The number of Lions caps Brian O'Driscoll has earned in his career plus the number of UK number one singles Westlife have clocked up. Add those two numbers together. What do you get?
0: Okay, so Nicky, just before I continue, I'm allowed to say this out loud. You're not going to ask if you know
1: the ones. Okay, I've got mine.
2: Perfect. If you want to shout out a number there, so Nicky.
0: So how many number of Westlife number ones, and then added to how many Lions caps he has in his career?
2: Exactly.
0: Can I ask you, Brian, how many Lions
1: tours? No, you can't. Continue. What's that?
0: How many Lions tours you did? Two? Three?
1: Yeah, somewhere around that.
0: Well, we know the one. We know, you did four tours?
1: Yeah.
0: Oh.
1: West Side, four.
0: Okay. And how many games in a tour?
1: It's test matches. So there's three test series in each of them. So there's a combination that would be 12. Mm-hmm.
0: 12 in total.
1: Yeah.
0: Okay, but you got one where you got absolutely minced.
1: But I started it.
0: I know, but you only played one game. I think your shoulder is still over there, is it? Right. So that's That gives you, so that takes you to 8 potential. And I would have imagined he played in every one of them. So, right. Maximum, oh, you played in that one. So, maximum you could have played was 23 added with my number ones. So I'm adding the number ones in here as well, right? So, Westlake with 14 number ones. So, I reckon if you had had 12, let's say you played them all, 14 and 12 would be 36, which you missed 3 games.
1: 14 and 12 is 36.
0: Sorry, 26. I wasn't in that day. 26. Right, so that means take away 3. You could have only, as I said at the start, you could have only possibly played 23. I'm going to take away, maybe you didn't play in a game or two. So, 21.
2: 21. Brian?
1: I'm sick. I'm sick.
2: Brian's gone for 20. The answer is 22. So Nicky
0: wins. Oh, gee, myself.
2: Yeah, 8 lines tapped.
1: Can I just show you through the? Can I show you through the jumper? Is that okay?
2: As Victor Nicky, is that okay?
0: Listen, whatever you want to do, Brian, I would never want to pitch in. Do you want to go to the gym for half an hour just to get...
1: Hang on. One sec.
0: Here we go, look.
2: Here we go. Oh, I see it.
0: No, not yet. Yeah, that's nothing, Owen. That's nothing. Wait till you see this baby.
2: How the hell does that
1: there happen? We go. Not enough. There's enough for people to see, and hopefully people didn't get their cameras ready. And
2: a proud day for Balldoyle all around. A proud day for biceps. I guess Clontarf, a district with a cloud of shame hanging over today. But I think you brought it back with the bicep.
1: I'm going to look at Croke Park Postal District there.
2: Go for it. You will certainly see it's Dublin 3. Brian, Nicky, thanks a million. Nicky, congratulations. You were the Nicky, quiz champion.
1: Congratulations. Well done. Well deserved.
0: And as a matter of interest, Brian, and you don't have to put this in, but can that be repaired?
1: Yeah, it can be repaired. Yeah, but there's no point. There's full functionality with it. So it's quite a big operation to have a repair. Like, you're gone for a good few months. Actually, it happened about 6 weeks after I came back from a shoulder reconstruction on the same side. And I was like, I can't believe it. I've done it again. So I just couldn't feel that arm. It wouldn't pick itself up. I was like, oh no, not another one.
0: And how did you do that?
1: I don't know. I just grabbed some and it just snapped. I don't know. Okay. But actually, there's a guy that played for Ireland in the 90s called Paul Burke. He's quite a small little slight guy, but he has both of them torn. Like full Popeye quality. So Doris has one done as well. So yeah, when we used to go out for a few drinks, he used to be the call for the biceps out.
0: Who else? Come on, name and share. Who else has a dodgy bicep in Irish?
1: I actually don't know. I don't know. That's my limit. Yeah. It's one of the better ones to have. Jeez, you know.
0: Of course. Yeah.
1: Yeah. You know, rather that than a ripped scrotum.
0: Do they have to reattach the muscle? Is that how it's done?
1: The tendon.
0: Tendon.
1: Biceps tendon. It's your tendon that snaps. So that it's that. Yeah, they have to reattach that. If it's the lower one, mine's the higher one. If it's the lower one, I think you have to have surgery.
0: Oh, and what do you think of it?
2: That blew me away. I thought, like, that was incredible. That is insane. How does that even happen? That, like, half of it works and the other half just doesn't. Like, I would have thought that it all just stops working, you know? It's an absolute medical feat.
0: It's like getting on a motorbike with one wheel. It's like, yeah, just...
2: Thanks a million to Nicky Byrne. Thanks a million to Brian O'Driscoll. Congratulations to Nicky. Thank you to Brian. Thank you for the bicep. Join us next time for the Crappy Quiz.
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6: Settle in on Off the Ball. Brought to you by Guinness 0.0, the official non-alcoholic beer of the Premier League.
7: Now we are back with another episode of our Settle In series brought to you by Guinness 0.0. And I am delighted to say that this week we are joined by Jim McElroy from Bowes Pride. Jim, welcome in. This is something that I think everyone at home will have some sort of relation to, we'll be able to talk about, and that is the presence of our LGBT plus community in sports, specifically in football. We see two very different sides in the men's game and the women's game, but what Bowes have been trying to do over the last couple of years is integrate the community into football, provide a safe space, and show that it's a game for everyone, I suppose. How did you first start getting involved with this?
8: Well, thanks very much, Kathleen, for having me on and for having Bowes on today. I used to live in the Dublin 7 area, and I was aware for about the first 2 or 3 years that I was living there of, obviously, well, I knew Bowes were an historic and very important club in Irish football, but I was also aware in that time of the work that they were doing in the community. So working with prisoners in Mountjoy or supporting the movement of asylum seekers in Ireland and giving support for people in direct provision, as well as a whole host of other initiatives that they were already involved in at that time. And it was sort of on that basis that I thought I might give it a go and sort of become a supporter of the club for a year. So as you know, Bowes is a fan-owned, a members-owned club. So I think it was the beginning of the 2019 season that my husband and I joined the club. And that's how initially I got involved in supporting Bowes. And then a little bit later, it was the spring of 2022, the club emailed out their fan base and their membership, and they said that they were going to form a Pride committee with the objective that particular year of getting the club to march in Dublin Pride. So up until that point, no League of Ireland club had ever taken part in the Dublin Pride march. And so that's how I myself got involved in the Pride committee. And the Pride committee itself sort of goes back maybe 6 or 7 years earlier in terms of its inception. So you might be aware that there's a supporters group, an LGBTQ plus I football supporters group at Bohemians called Gay Bowes that was founded around 2015, 2016 by a small group of fans in the club. So one of the first things that they did was they got a large, Gay Bowes supporters flag printed, which flies now at all the home games at the tramway end of Dalyman Park. And then they asked the club if the club would do something similar. So around 2016, 2017, and since that time, the club have been flying the Pride flag at all of the home games, home league games and so on in Dalyman Park. So I suppose it was a natural progression from that initial action on the part of the Gay Bowes group, and then the action of the club to fly the Pride flag. From the club itself being sort of a relatively progressive club, I think it's fair to say that they would then try and, you know, move their actions on a little bit more to try and get more people from within the club involved in this type of advocacy and activism and volunteering work. So the call out went out to members and fans in 2022. So we're going into our fourth year now, and I think we have about, at this stage, 15 or 20 active, like, members on the committee. So they would be fans and members of the club who take part in meetings, plan events, and so on.
7: It's a brilliant initiative, and as you said, I think everyone in the country knows Bohemians as a club who is very concerned about what's going on in their locality and how that reflects on the wider perspective of Ireland and how we treat every person, no matter what group they come from, no matter part of the country they come from. And anyone who's gone to those Bohemians games, like, there's something brilliant about going to a game and seeing the tricolour, the Bulls flag, and a Pride flag beside it. It's a real important symbolic thing, and then having that backed up by the fans as well in the stands. It's not something you see really at any level. I was talking to some of the guys here in the office, and we were saying that Tottenham are perhaps one of the only other teams that we know of that have that permanent Pride flag in the stadium that you see at every home game. Why was it important for the fans to have it, and also the club to have it as well, to have that kind of double representation?
8: Yeah, well, I think that the when you go to Dalyman Park, and if you become a supporter of Bows, you do realise early on that there is sort of a different dynamic among fans at home games, for example, than there might be among just people generally in society. So what I mean by that is, I think Bose fans are very accommodating of each other. You know, they recognise that the fan base is actually quite diverse in terms of age, where people are from, personal experience, and so on. And people, I think, are far more, even though they might have different political opinions or different life experiences, they are quite open, I have found, to, you know, just engaging in conversation, because, you know, you're another Bose fan, you're another Bohemian, if you like. And so I think there is that essence within the fan base that maybe doesn't exist in other clubs. And possibly that comes from the history of the club being, you know, fan-owned. And also possibly now it comes from the fact that the club, you know, in the last, let's say, decade and a half, has become more progressive and has become really focused as well on its football as its community work, its advocacy. So I think there is an understanding among many fans that the club, being fan-owned, will offer opportunities to fans to get involved and to volunteer, and will also support fans in those initiatives. And, you know, you mentioned earlier about the flag being, you know, a great, like, symbolic, the flying of the flag being a really important, like, symbolic thing that a football club can do. But it has a real tangible, like, benefit as well. I remember the very first night, I think it was a home game against St. Pat's, going to support Bose back in 2019, and, you know, in Dalyman Lane outside in the queue, and having that sense of, you know, oh my God, what am I doing? Is this going to work? Is this, you know, that nervous excitement about, you know, doing something like that for the first time. And as soon as we got into the ground and turned the corner to take our seats in Block B or C, I think it was at the time, the very first thing we saw was the Pride flag flying. So before, you know, I knew anyone in the club, before I made any friends or formed any connections there with other supporters, I could see that the club was quite clearly saying that, you know, as a club, as an organisation, they were standing in support of, you know, people like myself and the LGBTQ plus community. So, you know, to answer your question in various roundabout ways, I think all of that understanding among Bohemians fans that we are a diverse group, that we do have disagreements, that we don't all sing off the same hymn sheet, as might sometimes be portrayed in the media. But there is an understanding there that, you know, that we can and we do and we should accommodate each other and make time for each other. And again, because of the ownership structure, I think, of the club, it's easier for fans to get involved, to volunteer, and the club understand that there's an obligation on them, so the board, the staff of the club, to support fans in those endeavours. And that mightn't be the case in other, you know, clubs where the ownership structure, for example, is different, or where the fan base maybe isn't as diverse as you might have in a club like Bose.
7: Yeah, you might be a lot more dependent on one strong voice in the club that really supports it, whether that be a chairperson or an ownership, whereas when you kind of have that amalgamation of different people from different backgrounds, in some ways it's harder, but as Bose have shown, it's actually an easy way as well of getting different voices represented, of getting different projects going through. When you were going up to that first game, had you had much experience of football beforehand, or was it more a case of things you had heard and seen around the place?
8: So, I mean, maybe I shouldn't say this on the podcast, but back in the 1990s when I was a teenager, my dad brought myself and my brothers and sister to a number of League of Ireland games, but they were Shamrock Rovers games. So I can remember watching games out in the RDS and then in Talca Park as well, because I think Rovers at the time were between grounds. That was the only experience in the past of League of Ireland football in terms of actually going to games that I would have had. I mean, I grew up in I was born in the early 1980s, so I grew up, you know, in a glorious time for international football, and I would still follow, you know, the international teams and so on. But no, my own, like, involvement in football has always been quite limited, and my support of football clubs has always been quite limited. Really, it was the fact, I think, that we happened to be living in Dublin 7 years ago with this great football club on our doorstep, and knowing the sort of work that they were doing, and knowing what they sort of stood for as a club as well, you know, deciding to give that a go. That's really how I got into it, and that's sort of my background, if you like, in football generally. Yeah.
7: And so when you first joined this Pride Committee and you were kind of setting out what you wanted to achieve with it, I know you have achieved a lot of things since then, and we'll get into that and talk about all that, but what was the main impact, I suppose, that the group was looking to make? Was it a safe place for people to meet and talk about football and run things at that stage, or was it very much projected on, we want to create services, and whether it's, you know, camps or run training sessions or give people access to services they might not have? What was the initial setup for it?
8: Oh no, we wanted to change the world.
7: Of course.
8: No, I mean, I suppose the very first year we were just focused. We knew we were a new group, so we didn't want to spread, you know, ourselves too thinly. So we were just focused on having representation from the club at the Dublin Pride March that year. We knew that that would be something that had not been done before. So, you know, from a League of Ireland club. So we knew that there was the potential in that act on our behalf to give encouragement to, you know, other clubs around the country to do something similar, or for other supporters groups around the country to do something similar. So we did feel at the time that what we were doing was very focused on just having the club participate. And you know, the message that would send out to, you know, LGBTQ plus fans that come to Daily Mount and go to away games all the time, you know, that message of support, of solidarity, the indication of support that it would give also to LGBTQ plus players within, you know, Bo's teams at underage level, in the academies, in the elite men's and women's teams as well. So there was definitely initially a focus, I suppose, on, you know, what it could do within the football club itself, and then what it might do in the medium term within, you know, other clubs, League of Ireland clubs in particular, in Ireland. But you know, since then we have focused on other activities as well as just engaging in Pride. So we do want to have a situation where we have, not just in Dalyman Park but in League of Ireland grounds up and down the country, environments where LGBTQ plus people will feel welcomed. You know, so they will feel that they can support a local team, that they can go to games, that they can be their true selves at games, that they're not going to have a negative experience. So we do want to be part of actions and initiatives that can help lead to a situation where, you know, fans in particular of football in Ireland feel that it is a sport that they don't have to turn away from, or that it, like in my case, it's a sport that they can actually turn to and can gain an awful lot, you know, out of. But we do also, you know, on a national level now want to focus on trying to move discourse on around LGBTQ plus inclusion in football, try to put an onus on, you know, the regulatory body, the FAI, but also on clubs to do more to make football more welcoming for LGBTQ plus people, particularly in the men's game. So one of the initiatives that we're working on at the moment is we're going to, with at Bohemians, we're going to be supporting the rollout of a survey in the next number of months around LGBTQ plus inclusion in football in Ireland. So we
7: And who's that survey? And is it just the club themselves? Or are you doing it with other LGBTQ plus groups?
8: Yes. Yeah, so the idea of the survey came initially from a meeting with the FAI, the Dublin Devils, and ourselves at Bohemians at the beginning of the summer last year. And one of the things that came up in that discussion with the FAI and the Dublin Devils and ourselves was the idea that there's no, at the moment, like research base or empirical basis to try to motivate or agitate for further policy change around LGBTQ plus inclusion in football in Ireland. I think we know, and we were having a discussion off air just before the show today. You know, I think there is a general acceptance that it's quite different in the women's game. It's far more positive at elite level than it is in the men's game. We have no out LGBTQ plus I players in elite men's football in Ireland. We have very few worldwide. The situation looked international, like it might change somewhat a number of years ago where Josh Cavallo came out and a few months later Jake Daniels came out, but no, that was not the calm before the storm.
7: You can count them on one hand.
8: Exactly.
7: Potentially now, two or three fingers.
8: Yeah. Now, there's something obviously radically incorrect and wrong about that, because LGBTQ plus people do participate in football at all levels. And the idea that right now, you know, in the coming weeks when, you know, the new League of Ireland season starts, we'll be going to see elite men's teams, for example, in the First Division or Premier Division playing without a single out LGBTQ plus player. That indicates that the current reality, the current lived experience for those players is not anywhere near ideal. It's not what it should be. And obviously a lot needs to be done. But there isn't a research basis, if you like, to move that conversation on, to move the dial on that. It's just hearsay. It's just anecdote. It's what we all know to be true without the evidence. So, what we have done in the last 4 or 5 months is we have formed a working group that is made up of a number of academics, individuals from organisations like Shout Out, ex-players. We have recruited a lead academic to lead the research, and over the next number of months, the lead academic and the working group will, with the support of Bohemian FC and funding from Rethink Ireland, put in place a survey design, and then we'll disseminate that survey later this year to all LGBTQ plus people that are involved at all levels of Irish football. So not just in the elite men's or women's games, but all the way down to the grassroots clubs around the country. And the hope is that we will then have a data set which can be analysed later in the year, and from that then policy recommendations and findings can be drawn up that can then maybe from early 2026 on start to be implemented. And those recommendations wouldn't just be recommendations about what a regulatory body like the FAI might do, but they would be recommendations around what, you know, individual clubs at all levels of Irish football could do so that football in the country becomes more inclusive, more welcoming, and ultimately so that players, particularly in the men's game, don't have to feel that they have to pretend to be something outwardly every time, you know, they come to train, they come to play, they come to hang out with their teammates and so on. But that they can bring their true, you know, selves to their workplace. Because I mean, not only is that going to be of benefit, you would imagine, for them personally, but there's probably a performance dividend there as well, you know, that, I mean, I think if memory serves me correctly, I think Jake Daniels scored like a plethora of goals in the first game that he played after he came out. Yeah. No, again, there's no research basis, you see, for what I'm saying, because there is a lot in this sphere that we do sort of understand and accept as true. So we're hoping this year at Bohs to be part of that project, a first of its kind, I suppose, initiative here in this country that will, yes, you know, provide a research basis within the next year or two. for, you know, policy recommendations to become implemented in Irish football. So that if, for example, in 5 or 10 years' time, you're talking to me or somebody similar from another League of Ireland club, the conversation hopefully will have moved on. And of course, there'll still be many issues, one would imagine, that needs to be addressed in terms of addressing inclusion for LGBTQ plus people in football. But perhaps we'll be in a slightly better place than we are at the moment.
7: Yeah, in some ways it's incredible that something like that hasn't already been done. You know, you're saying you work as a teacher. Obviously, this is the sort of thing that's already been done in schools. It's been implemented. There are certain ways of approaching things that are encouraged. Most workplaces that aren't in a sporting context, well, say actual on-the-pitch sporting context, have some sort of data into these things. And I wonder... I mean, it's weird to be sitting in 2025 and having these conversations that we don't have as many out male players in particular, as you said, as we do in the women's game. In the women's game, it's practically ingrained in the culture, not just in football, across the majority of sports. And in some ways, LGBTQ plus culture has built women's sport up to the point where it is now, whereas on the other side, that's not been the case at all. And you see clubs like Bows where things are so accepting and you have people actively looking to help. Why do you think we are still in that place where we don't have players feeling like they can be themselves? Because I'm sure of all the players that play in the League of Ireland, if we just take that specific example, they likely have, you know, people from the LGBTQ plus community in their family, their friends. Mm-hmm. I'd say most of them get on very well with their women, female counterparts in the club, and it's not an issue. So where do you think that comes from?
8: Yeah, well, in a way you're asking the wrong person, I suppose, because I don't have any understanding of what it's like to be a player, an early player in football. But hypothesizing from the outside, you would imagine it's a multifaceted and very complex set of factors that go far beyond just the world of football. Going back to Jake Daniels, who we referenced earlier, he gave an interview on Sky Sports shortly after he came out a number of weeks ago, and he was asked a similar question. Why was it, in his view, that, you know, so few LGBTQ plus male players currently feel comfortable enough to be in the active part of their career and be open about their gender and sexual identity, which of course now is their choice, because I wouldn't want anyone listening to this thinking that any LGBTQ plus player who keeps that to themselves and doesn't make that public is doing anything incorrect. Of course, they're not as entirely 100%
7: it's a personal choice
8: of the person themselves. But obviously there are many who would perhaps like to come out and feel that they can't. So he was asked that, and he said that from his own perspective, what was holding him back was he didn't want to give any ammunition to anybody to attack his toughness. And he feels that, and that it's that idea that if you're in a very competitive environment like elite men's football, you just don't want to give anybody, a teammate, your manager, your coaches, your own fans, rival fans, any opportunity to call into question your machismo or your masculinity. Now, that's from an elite player themselves. That idea of, like, your toughness or correct, in inverted commas, masculinity, like, where does that come from? I mean, that comes from, you know, almost day dot, you know, the day you're born, the world you grow up in, your experience in school, your experience playing out on the streets, your, you know, influences from your family, from your friends, from workplaces. So it is society wide. But yeah, it's strange, isn't it, that so many other parts of our society have moved on, so other sectors, but there are still other parts that seem to lag behind in terms of you know, the ease with which people can be themselves. Yeah.
9: 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Let's see your profile.
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7: Yeah, and because you would think, a bit like you were saying earlier, whenever people are able to be themselves and be their true selves, there's a freedom that comes with that. There is obviously still difficulties, absolutely, and we are not anywhere near a society who has moved as far as long as we should have. But I'm just always surprised, I suppose, that there isn't more encouragement for people to be themselves, because you think that would unlock the best of them and therefore also unlock their best ability on the pitch or wherever it might be. You know, you hear a lot of people say it in different experiences of coming out, or it doesn't even actually have to directly apply to being from the LGBTQ plus community. It can be in any aspect of your life that there is something personal that you're holding in that you just need to let out, and then your work improves as a result. Was there any part of you that felt that the things that Bose have been doing would maybe seep into the league a little bit more, that you'd see more proactivity from other clubs in the sphere?
8: Well, I am optimistic that there would be over time, you know, similar initiatives across other clubs. There already are. Shelburne have done a lot of work in the last few years, and had been doing even before the establishment of the, and I'll get slated for saying this on your podcast.
7: So you mentioned Gemma Grover's ad shells.
8: Yeah, but credit yeah, should be given where credit is due. You know, Shelburne have been working in a similar way to ourselves at Bose for a number of years at trying to improve LGBTQ plus inclusion in football. But it's difficult, you know, even if I have a look at the experience in Bose in the last few years, our committee, although it numbers 15 and 20 now, that is still quite a small, you know, group of people in comparison to, you know, the fan base of the club. And there's always that sense, personally, of trepidation, you know, getting involved in a new initiative, or if you've already been involved in that for a few years, doing, you know, a new activity, like coming onto your program today to talk about something like what we're talking about. So I think it is difficult for, you know, people up and down the country that might like to get involved in similar initiatives to do so. I think there is an obligation on, like, clubs themselves to give a space for that. So that might be starting the conversation, as was the case with Bose, putting out that call by email to say, look, we're going to form a Pride committee. Are you interested in getting involved? And then when people are getting involved, nurturing that, supporting that. You know, at Bose, we're very lucky that we have a number of people who are real doers, and they just make things happen, you know. So if you come up with an idea, you're not waiting weeks and weeks, or you're not hearing all the reasons why it's not a great idea, you know, straight away it's okay, let's see how we can make this happen, and very quickly, you know, things get put into action. So there is an onus and an obligation, I think, on clubs to try to get the ball rolling, so to speak, around similar initiatives in other parts of the country. But I am confident that, you know, things will change, and that we will have, you know, more fan-based and club-based initiatives to try and improve inclusivity for people in football in Ireland. And it's really important, because we know from, like, international research that participation in sport for LGBTQ plus people is not as high as it is for the general population. There was a study done by Public Health England, I think it was published in 2016, which showed that among adult members of the LGBTQ plus population, I think it was 55% of men and 56% of women in their adult lives weren't engaging on a regular basis in the minimum level of exercise and activity in sport that would be required to maintain a healthy lifestyle. Whereas for the general population, the figures for men were 33%, I think, and for women 49%. Well. You know, so we know that there's a drop off anecdotally and from research also of LGBTQ plus people participating in sport when they're in their teenage years. You know, so sports that they loved as a kid, they now feel are not welcoming spaces. And it seems to be the case that that then progresses on into adult life as well. So, like, it is important that these sort of initiatives are engaged in, because we do want everybody in the population, if they want to play a sport that they love, if they want to get involved in football, for example, to feel like they're 100% as welcome as anybody else. And we don't want, you know, in the future to have a situation where somebody would feel, well, you know, football is not for me because I'm not macho enough, or I'm not tough enough, or I'm not, in their own heads, you know, fitting this square peg that, you know, they believe they should fit.
7: I know, and you can see, like, you shouldn't be able to, but you can see why, especially in those teenage years, that people do drop out in, you know, we talk about sledging and GA or just general abuse. A lot of the insults that people easily reach to are still those really archaic anti-LGBTQ plus ones. We even saw Conor Myler in the last couple of weeks talking about his PhD, which is looking at integration and equality in sport, doesn't actually have anything to do with LGBTQ plus issues or that area whatsoever. And he's getting homophobic abuse on the pitch as a straight man. And that's, it's like the easy things that people reach to. And I know you guys are running Pride on the Pitch, which is designed to try and get more people in that particular age group, kind of the things 15 and 24, between those ages. So that's teenage into maybe just past college or kind of mid-20s.
8: Yeah, so Pride on the Pitch, for your listeners, is it's a three-year initiative. We're just at the beginning of the second year now at Bohemians. So it's an initiative that wants to increase participation in football from young LGBTQ plus folk. So originally, for the first year, the focus was on a younger cohort, sort of mid to late teens to early 20s. But actually, it is extremely difficult, and this was the experience last year for the club in running this initiative. Extremely difficult to recruit from that particular population. And the Dublin Devils have had a similar issue in terms of recruiting younger, you know, mid, late teens, early 20s LGBTQ plus players into their club, so which I think is testament to just how significant the barriers on an individual basis for young LGBTQ plus people thinking about accessing football are. Now, in the second year of the initiative has broadened out to also include older but young still, I suppose, LGBTQ people in their 20s and early 30s. Yeah.
7: So any 25-year-olds having a quarter-life crisis right now are like, oh, he just called me old.
8: Yeah, exactly.
7: Sorry, for the difficulties in getting the younger cohort in, was that, and you may not know this, but was that maybe because they weren't openly out yet, or was it because they were afraid of maybe of other experiences that they've had within sport where it hasn't been good, and going back to it, it just felt too difficult to go back into sport? Or what exactly were the things that people were coming back with?
8: Because of the small numbers that engaged in the first year of the program from that particular group, it's very hard to answer actually that question. I think, like, we can only surmise that it's still very difficult to, you know, if you receive information in your school about an initiative like Pride in the Pitch, let's say last year, to maybe take that first step on your own to go, okay, I'm going to take part in this. And the Dublin Devils, as I said, they've had similar experiences in the past where they understand that there is a group of players out there that would like to get involved in a club like their own, but it's only as those players move into their mid-20s or later that they start coming forward and start getting involved. You know, perhaps it's linked to the individual journey, I suppose, that a person goes on in, you know, discovering and learning about their own gender or sexual identity and the journey that they go on towards putting themselves out more, taking risks about being seen as an LGBTQ plus person for the first time, you know, and ultimately the journey that they go on towards, hopefully, their own self-acceptance and love and so on. But to answer your question, I can't actually say. It was just very, very difficult. But now in the second year, there is there's a slightly broader age group that the Pride in the Pitch cohort consists of. And it's a really important initiative. It is encouraging people to get involved in football for the first time, to maintain their involvement, but it also is providing mental health supports. So there's free counselling and mental health supports available for participants. And it'll run again for a third year next year. And the hope is that at the end of the three-year programme, a toolkit will have been developed, which can be made available nationwide so that in other parts of the country, and it doesn't just have to be in football, a sporting group, a sporting organisation, if they wanted to encourage youth participation from LGBTQ plus people, they'd have a template or a blueprint, you know, that they could work off.
7: Yeah, because it should be said, a lot of the things that we're discussing now exist across sports. It's not a football specific problem, but also it's not just football that are looking at solutions. I know you have the likes of Nigel Erica and GAA who are doing great work in Dublin in being an inclusive club. So no matter what sport or what area you're interested in, there will be something that we can help you find and help you participate in.
8: Definitely. And to give a shout out to Ella from our Bose Pride Committee, who is on the Gael Erica, and they've had a hugely successful year. And, you know, from hearing all of the, you know, recounts from Ella over the past 12 months of what it has meant, you know, to her, the positivity it's brought to her life. And for anybody that's listening today to the podcast, you know, it can be really difficult to take the first step. You might feel you don't belong in football, nor do you belong in an LGBTQ plus community group because you've never actually, you know, taken that first step before. So it is really important, for anybody that's in that situation today to know, like you've said, Kathleen, that there are so many organizations out there. There are so many initiatives out there. And there are so many, you know, new friends to be made and great new experiences to be had out there. Sometimes it is utterly nerve-wracking to take that first step, but I think when you do, you know, you open yourself up to a world of fantastic possibilities.
7: Oh yeah, like I have friends who would have zero interest in sport. You could not drag them to sit down and watch a match, but they've seen clubs like Nigel Erica set up and didn't actually tell me for ages that they were going to training sessions. Loved it, fell in love with the sport, but also fell in love with the community, I think was the main thing. And it's that interesting, as you were saying, sometimes when you take that step, you might actually find that you love something that you never thought in a million years that you would enjoy or that you would, but it's that social aspect. It's the understanding. It's the getting out and getting out of your mind for a little bit and getting into your body. You know, there are multiple different ways that it's beneficial. It's not just a once-off thing.
8: Yeah, definitely. I mean, you asked earlier about, any experience I had in football in the past, and you know, I would feel, to some extent, in answering that question, a complete charlatan because I have little or no experience. But for me, and I think for others, you know, going to a football game as a supporter, sure, it might be about will the team win or how well do they play, but it can be about something completely different. It can be about just being able to switch off at the end of a tough week in work, or meeting up with your friends, or, you know, just having a really, you know, great crack and a nice evening. And like you've said, it can be the same for somebody that thought, okay, I don't have a great interest, or, you know, sport is not for me. Sport is so, so incredible. You know, and football is so incredible in terms of the opportunities it can allow you to progress yourself, to improve your mental health, to improve your physical health, to just de-stress, to have something that means, you know, on the one hand, when you look at it, so much more than it ever should mean. I mean, why is it that, like myself, a grown man of like in their mid-40s right now, would cheer so strongly when, you know, Bo score an equalising goal, for example, at a home game, that I actually gas myself out with you know, the level of exertion. Like, that is, on the one hand, like, completely wrong, but on the other hand, it's something that's completely great. And it's something that you might never expect, you know, to happen to you. But, yeah, give it a go, and who knows where it might lead.
7: Yeah, it's all a form of expression that's important that... I mean, it doesn't have to be sport. People can do it in a variety of different ways. This is just one that we're happen to be talking about today. In terms of, we've obviously been very focused on Ireland and what Bose are doing and the great work there. But in terms of the larger picture in sport, I know you said earlier you wanted to change the world. So I'm going to ask you how you would change the world right now. But, you know, we see things like Qatar come around and... captains opting not to wear the One Love armband because they might get a yellow card or they might be forced off the pitch. We saw the Women's World Cup in Australia come around and they were given an option of 8 armbands that they could wear, none of which fully committed to any great cause when it comes to the LGBTQ plus side of things. And again, that's in a sport where LGBTQ plus rights are very high on the agenda. Do you see positive change coming at some stage down the line, or
8: well, you could throw Saudi Arabia in the
7: Saudi,
8: mix
7: there,
8: of new, recent developments. I mean, it is on that front. It's quite bleak, and I think, you know, it is largely a result, and it's a logical maybe result of money just infiltrating football and becoming ultimately the main driving force in terms of who gets a major tournament and what then participants in that tournament can and cannot do.
7: But you take the case of Australia, say, you know, generally would be, well, I suppose not in a lot of way. Australia has its own issues, as does every country, but, you know, it doesn't have the same connections as, say, a Qatar or a Saudi does. And again, it's connected to a game that's a lot more open and accepting, and it's still... FIFA are enforcing these rules, so is it as much a problem at that high?
8: Yes, no, I think so. What I mean, I suppose, is that there is so much commercial interest in football, be it from the funders of organisations like FIFA, or be it commercial sponsors who are going to support tournaments, or who are going to you know, help those who sell the rights to games make more money than they otherwise would, or be it those that might come in and buy clubs, fund leagues, and so on. That I suppose there is a reticence then on the part of those responsible for organising tournaments about not, you know, sort of rubbing those interests up the wrong way, to put it very, very mildly. Like, what FIFA, for example, did with the World Cup in Qatar is something that could have been avoided. You know, you could have a situation where a tournament cannot be given to a country where there are significant and there is evidence of, you know, human rights abuses in terms of how those that are building the stadia are treated, how they're paid, in terms of what the country would be like for visiting fans, for visiting players, for visiting delegations from all over the world. At the global level, of course we have to accept that we all have very different experiences, and, you know, culturally, in terms of religious beliefs, political persuasions, and so on. And we do have to accept that, and we do have to, you know, not get to a point where every tournament is going to be vetoed, or there's going to be calls for XYZ to be cancelled all of the time. But by the same token, I think we can have some sort of baseline, you know, of what is acceptable and what is not acceptable if you want to, for example, hold a major tournament. Now, it seems to be, to me, from my reading of it over the past few years, that we're regressing on that front rather than progressing. And that would cause me some concern, because then it obviously means that players who might like, you know, to make a stand, a show of solidarity, feel that they can't, you know, because maybe their future international career playing for their country is going to be affected if they do something that their national federation is telling them they can't do, you know? And players, you know, shouldn't really be put in that position, I feel also. Like, I mean, anybody that, you know, got to play in Qatar, for example, but maybe would have preferred not to have had to play there, you know, they shouldn't be put in a position where they have to make that call, because, you know, they've spent their whole life working towards, you know, what probably is going to be the pinnacle of their professional career. It's just too much, I feel, to ask them to do. So, you know, the decisions can be made much earlier in the process. And, you know, ultimately, I think the responsibility does fall on those that head the major regulatory organizations. But, you know, maybe that will change. Maybe it's a generational thing. You know, maybe the next generation of leaders coming up in those organizations will be different in their approach.
7: I'm going to live in your world of positivity, and I hope that is very true. But
8: no one has ever told

0: Thumbtack presents. Uncertainty strikes. I was surrounded. The aisle and the options were closing in. There were paint rollers, satin and matte finish, angle brushes, and natural bristles. There were too many choices. What if I never got my living room painted? What if I couldn't figure out what type of paint to use? What if I just used Thumbtack? I can hire a top-rated pro that knows everything about interior paint, easily compare prices, and read reviews. Thumbtack knows homes. Download the app today.
1: All of themselves to every training session, to every match. That just cannot be something, if you're just interested in your team doing well, that you as a fan could think is a good situation. So even in that very limited sense of just wanting your team to be better than everybody else, there's surely a big argument to be made for wanting clubs to provide safer spaces and more inclusive spaces for all of their players, including LGBTQ plus players. But like we spoke about earlier as well, there are broader issues. There is a significant issue in terms of participation in sport. You know, if we're going to say that football is, you know, the sport for everybody, and I think a lot of people that are football fans do believe that. Well, then you got to put your money where your mouth is. If it's a sport for everybody, well, then you have to encourage, you know, equal and full participation from all parts of our society, including LGBTQ plus people. We know from research that we don't have the levels of participation in sport from LGBTQ plus people that we have from the general population, that those levels drop off in adolescence and that can continue into adulthood. So that is not a good thing. But ultimately, look, if you're in, you know, Richmond Park or the Tallaght Stadium or wherever in Daly Mount, hopefully in the next year, you know, just look around you. Look at all these other people that at some level you share so much in common with, that you're cheering with, that you're celebrating with. There are LGBTQ plus people there in eyeshot every single week. So surely, out of friendship, out of solidarity, you want your club to do something that's going to benefit those people, those people that you share so much in common with. So, you know, there's a whole host of reasons. I suppose we sometimes, now I'm not on social media myself, which I'd advise anyone listening to consider, but I know from talking to friends in the club, from talking to others on the Pride Committee, you know, there is a backlash often from both fans themselves about what the club does in terms of its community work and what a committee like ours does. And those comments, those posts tend to peak when the club isn't doing, the men's team or the women's team aren't doing as well as, you know, some fans might be hoping for. And I suppose to those people, I would say, you know, if somebody like myself or somebody on the Bose Pride Committee is doing work to try and support a particular, you know, community, and the club are supporting that, that's not having any impact whatsoever on how the team is playing on a Friday or a Saturday. You know,
2: dressing room and giving big rousing speeches.
1: If only that it could, I could easily be the next Jose Mourinho or whatever, you know, and bring that success. But I can't. What I do, what others in a similar sphere do, it doesn't have any impact whatsoever. It's complementary to what the club is doing. It's not contradictory. It's not taking away. So, you know, there's that point as well that has to be made. But, you know, the big point, I suppose, would be, you know, if football is going to be, and if it really is a sport for all, then we have to encourage participation, access and maintenance of participation from childhood through to adolescence into adulthood for anybody that wants to take part in the game.
2: I think people can always do with a reminder, no matter what background you come from, that your experience of getting into sport, it's always going to be different to other people's. That could come down to the area that you live in and the services you have access to. It could be because you're part of the LGBTQ plus community. It could be because you're a woman. It could be because your family came to Ireland later on in life and you only got the opportunity when you're a teenager to suddenly start playing. Whatever it is, there are so many different things at play, and all you're doing is trying to help

0: along one area of that. It very rarely does it ever actually affect issues on the pitch, unless, as we were saying before, with the likes of FIFA, they suddenly put these decisions into the hands of players. In a way, you're actually taking a lift off the players by having this Pride committee and doing the work and doing the efforts off the pitch so that the players can concentrate on the football that they want to play, and then also see, oh, well, if I want to be who I am, or if I want to reveal that side of myself, I can, because I know I'm supported by the club, and that's a great thing. In terms of the next year, you have the survey. Are you doing your cup game against the Dublin Devils again?
1: Yeah, so the Pride of Dalyman Cup will be going into its third year now. So it's an annual cup tie between the Dublin Devils and a Bohemian 11 made up of ex-players and fans. So the first one, if I remember correctly, 2 years ago, the Devils won 4-3. I think we were going in at halftime ahead, but we had a pretty catastrophic sequence of goalkeeping issues, let's call it, perhaps in the second half of that game. Last year it was a little bit more one-sided in favour of Bow, so it'll be interesting now to see who comes out on top this year. It'll be the third year, yeah, and we hope that that'll continue to be an annual event. So it's just one way in which Bows as a club can host the Dublin Devils and their fans in Dalyman Park to, you know, help solidify and show that support with the partnership that we have with them. We'll be marching in Dublin Pride again this year. So it'll be the fourth year now that Bows march in Pride. So it'll be a member of of committee members, of fans and supporters of the clubs, of the club, of players, of board members, ex-players and so on. So in the last number of years, we've had 150, 200 people each time turning out in Bows livery and colours. So we hope that it'll be the same again this year. And for anyone that's listening who is a Bows fan or who would like to get involved in our work towards that, we have an email address. I don't know if I can give that out.
0: Yeah, please. I was going to ask you, if anyone wants to get involved in any of the work you're doing,
1: yes,
0: how do they get
1: involved?
0: So
1: it's very simple. It's just pride@bohemians.ie. So anyone that's interested in contacting us from inside or from outside the club, we'd love to hear from you, and we'll get back to you. And yeah, we might look also, we haven't decided yet, but we might explore this year maybe another event or two to sort of coincide with Pride. So about 2 years ago, we held an event in the Project Arts Centre in Temple Bar, which was a panel discussion around LGBTQ plus inclusion in Irish football. So it was the first time that Bows as a club had ever hosted an event like that. And those events, I think, are important because they help, you know, just open up the discourse. People that maybe have known each other for years but have never spoken about an issue like that now start. And, you know, it's all about those small little actions that help just chip away at the sort of the way things were done in the past, that help ease people into conversations. I think that are important. So yeah, we might look at an event similar to that this year if something good comes to mind. So if you have an idea out there and you're listening, pride@bohemians.ie, let us know.
0: Definitely, and we'll put those details as well in the YouTube description and the podcast description for this, for anyone who is interested in getting in touch and joining in. You never know, you might get a few fans from some other clubs as well. This might be the thing that pulls them over to the side of Bohemians. Optimistic for the season ahead, or how are you feeling in general to talk about the actual football?
1: Yeah, well, it's been a tough for the men's team, I suppose, in particular. I suppose it's been a tough sort of year or two, and maybe a period of transition. You know, having said that, the League of Ireland last year, in particular, in the men's League of Ireland, was extremely competitive, very, very, you know, close fought, very, very tight. So who knows? You know, if we get off to a good start, who knows how the season might pan out. But yeah, it's been tricky on the pitch in terms of results and performances at times over the last few years, but nevertheless we have been there or thereabouts as well. You know, we've been close to a third cup final in 4 years this year, narrowly missing out on two cup finals prior to that. Fingers crossed. Yeah,
0: well,
1: I mean, we've got some great players, you know, in both our squads. You know, technically really gifted, and I think some of it has to do with confidence. You know, I think if we can get off to a good start, who knows where the season might take us.
0: Yeah. Well, best of luck with everything on the pitch and off it for the year ahead. Thank you so much for coming in, Jim.
1: Thanks very much, Kathleen.
0: Settle In is brought to you by Guinness 00. And if you want to listen back to the conversation with Jim, you can do so on podcasts and on YouTube. And there's lots more great stuff from the Settle In series. 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
8: I did want to ask about Eugene McGee because I think people forget that Eugene is still in his late 20s, early 30s when this happened. Is that right?
9: Yeah, came from UCD, having trained UCD to win club championships, knew every footballer in the country by virtue of Sigerson football, even though Sigerson, there's much fewer people in college in the 70s than there are now, so it's less things, but he knows, he won All-Ireland club championship. Yeah. Like, he brought them through all of these things, and he built slowly with Offaly. As I say, 78, Leinster semi-final, get to the final in 79, win the final in 80, get to the All-Ireland final in 81, and then do it in 82. It's incremental progress.
8: He three built Leinster a team, titles in a row.
9: Yes, and built a team over 5 years. And it's like, that's steadily, and he learned from 81, so he worked out from 81, and it's brilliant. If you watch the two finals back to back, and again, I wouldn't say I do that too often, but in 81, Tim Kennelly dominated from centre-back. So he took Richie Connor, Offaly's brilliant centre-back from Offaly and the captain of the team, and put him up centre-forward for the final. Just threw him up there and said, right, I don't want Tim Kennelly bossing this area. And he did that. He got matchups right all over the pitch. He got Seamus Darby back in 82. Seamus Darby, see, this is the thing. Offaly winning in 82, everyone has painted it as this extraordinary shock, the greatest shock. And it wasn't that big of a shock. Yes, it was a surprise, but three of that team had won All-Irelands in the early 70s. So there was a tradition of winning there already. They knew how to win All-Irelands. Loads of the rest of them had either won Leinster under 21s and minors, or had been there or thereabouts in them, and had been involved in Leinster club championships. So it's not a team that kind of dropped from the moon. And
10: there's a good point about Owen. You were asking the question earlier on about systems and what system to play in that, and I think that probably shows as well the ability to adapt against who you're playing is vital in this day and age, because there's so many different things going on. And the fact that they put up, was Richie Connors?
9: Yes.
10: Yeah, the fact that they put him up on Tim Kennelly just goes to show, like, things like that win championships, you know. And hadn't been playing there all year, I presume.
9: No, and just dropped them up. Final. Just did it for the final. And
10: that's amazing.
9: Had Sean Lowry in centre back, and Sean Lowry had previously played full forward. I am certain Sean Lowry played full forward in the All-Ireland semi-final against Galway. Like, and the semi-finals actually played brilliantly for Offaly, because Offaly scraped over Galway by a point, not playing great, and Kerry did a number on Armagh, won by more than 10 points, like, it was the Harlem Globetrotter stuff. Yeah. And so it just feeds the whole thing.
8: We'd beat the pick of them type thing that famously...
9: There's one other thing should be said about that 92. Team, is that final, 17 players played in that final, and it came from 10 houses. So because of all the sets of brothers on it.
8: That's mad.
9: Three Lowrys, two Fitzgeralds, two Connors, two O'Connors, two Darbys. The two subs that came on were from the same house.
8: That's mad.
9: Yeah.
8: Why is that?
9: Like, small county. And small... So it's Offaly is two counties.
11: Same with hurling in the late 90s as well. What is it, the 10-mile radius they talk about?
9: The Dooleys and the Pilkingtons and the Whelans. All of that coming from the same place.
11: Yeah. Can that be done again?
10: Tries,
9: yeah, God, yeah.
10: And John
9: tries some hurler.
10: Yeah. He was special. Remember his goal against Antrim, the one where he just flicked the back up like that, buried it.
9: Amazing.
10: But even when you talk to any of the Offaly players from that time, they all have massive respect for John Try.
9: Yeah.
10: And he was, you know, he obviously did things in training as well, and matches that we didn't even see, but I think they reckon he was the most skillful of them all.
9: we used to train at the bottom end of O'Connor Park, and the hurlers would be training up the top end a lot of time when they were going really well at the time. And you just, we'd be running laps, you're looking for an excuse not to run laps, and you just see John Troy poking around before the, you know, trend's going on, and he's just doing tricks with things. And he just, like, I don't think he's ever properly got the credit for being the hurler that he is.
10: And even that time, the number 11 was kind of he was the other broke ball, he's your big strong centre forward. He probably, you know, he was changed that, and the modern centre forward is more the guy that roams here, roams there, using his skill to and space to score and at will. And he was probably one of the first of that type of a centre forward.
9: He was, and he also, though, he was well able to
10: look after himself.
9: Yes. I was trying to find the right phrase. Yeah, he knew him. He wasn't afraid to swing.
8: Is there anybody like him at the moment? Like, is a kind of a cross between Noel McGrath and somebody else?
10: Noel McGrath would be a typical type of the same type of a hurler.
8: But you would have said John Troy was definitely more physical than that as well.
9: John Troy was much smaller than John Troy than Noel McGrath. Like,
8: In Bounce, Matthew Saeed's book, he talks about himself, his brother, and three other guys all playing table tennis for Britain from like a 3-street radius because they had one coach, and the coach was hothousing them. I don't know if something similar happened in GAA where two families had kids of similar standard, and that standard happened to be so athletically superior to everybody else that the families drove each other on, or two clubs find a rivalry. Like, is that what happened in these small places?
9: So I think what happened in Offaly, I think a couple of very simple things happened in Offaly. First of all, there were more people in the county by the end of the 50s and the 60s because of Bord na Mona and the power stations and people being able to work around the area. So more people were staying around, and those people who were staying around were having kids. So there were more kids in Offaly at the end of the 50s and the beginning of the 60s than there were previously. They had a properly run underage system through the schools and everything. So they produced players who got to the 60 and 61, beaten by Down in both years, absolutely robbed in one of those All-Irelands, again, not biased. That team 10 years later produces those kids who are of age to come through in 71. So there's the remnants of the 60 team is there in 71 and 72 when Offaly beat Galway and then Kerry to win All-Irelands, and 10 years later the kids who saw that come through again to produce the 80s team. So families, there were, insofar as families had kids, and there's a misunderstanding that every Irish family had about 20 kids, but insofar as families had kids, they often had 3 or 4 kids rather than the 1 or 2 more prevalent now. And if that's a group of boys growing up in the house, or a group of girls, whatever, they can become competitive. I mean, the reality of was in the 70s, sport wasn't nearly as open to girls as it is now. It's a disgrace when you look back at it. But in the 80s, for boys, and certainly boys growing up in Offaly, the range of opportunities for what you do with your time are relatively limited. But Offaly had brilliant schools.
10: So
9: brilliant.
10: In the hurling that time, Paul Horan was in, was at Burr Community School. And
9: he was in Banagher, wasn't he?
10: And, was Banagher.
9: And brother Dennis was in Burr.
10: Those brothers in Burr, and they were a powerhouse of schools, hurling.
9: Completely, and they brought them in, and it's the same in the secondary schools in Offaly, and so players were coming through the schools. There's no secret to any of these teams who come out of nowhere to win All-Ireland. It's like Laois had won hurling All-Ireland, won in 1915. And the reason why they won their All-Ireland in 1915 is between 1900 and 1912, they set up a proper school system. Two Kilkenny men did it, actually. Set up a school system around the place and brought players through. And they got slowly closer from 1911 to 1915 before they won their All-Ireland.
10: And just on the brothers, you're asking a question about the brothers and all that. Like, you're geared by your environment. So I think as, like, kids are copycats, and whatever you see one lad do, they all end up doing. And if you have brothers going out, like, you train, what, back then probably you train twice a week maybe, even now you train maybe 3 times a week, so that's 3 or 4 hours of hurling. Whereas if you're growing up in a house of brothers, or just cousins living beside you, or as you said, they all live in a little street or a little radius, well then you have 10, 15 guys out hurling maybe 4 hours a day. Because, you know, they're not inside, obviously. They're out, because that's where they all get their enjoyment. So I think it is a massive influence on teams and areas. A group that comes together.
8: They just automatically drive each other on. But then they also have the contact hours and the skills. And that's the thing that improves things. Yeah, that all makes a lot of sense. So this documentary is on Friday, the 28th of December. Owen is setting his DVR right now at 9:30. It's the story of the Offaly team from their point of view. That stopped Kerry from winning the 5 in a row in 82 with contributions from Matt Connor, Richie Connor, Seamus Darby, Eugene McGee, Sean Lowry, Martin Furlong and more, alongside of course Michael Foley and Paul Rouse. Was it an enjoyable thing to confess that you've been watching this video once a week, every week? For
9: there's a brilliant book written by Spike Milligan, the I suppose Anglo-Irish comic. He wrote it in about his time in the Second World War. It's called Hitler, My Part in His Downfall. That's how I feel about my involvement in this. The idea that I could be in a program with these group of lads, like that list of names, like Martin Furlong. Like Martin Furlong is from my club at home. Martin Furlong is an inspiration to anybody in Tullamore who plays Gaelic football. Like Martin, like he lives in New York still. He comes home. He speaks to our club every so often when he comes home. And he's a really quiet, decent, shy, understated man who has won 3 All-Irelands, which in Offaly football terms, nobody has won more All-Irelands than Martin Furlong, because he's a minor as well. And like, I got to play against a lot of those teams from the 80s in club football, and in the team from the 90s in club hurling, but the team from the 80s in club football. And it's an amazing thing. We never got to play with Martin Furlong, got to play with his son Ken, and more recently with his two grandsons, John and Tom, in the Street League, which the Dillonites won, so I'm very proud of that as an old man. But so Martin Furlong, though, he walks into the club and it's just, you know, it's just a reverence to him. And that list of people is to be involved in any shape or form. But like, this is their story. And those, I was 12 in 1982, and I had a great good fortune. I won a ticket in the club draw. Right, so I was up the back of the Hogan stand on the Nally rail, you know, that old corner in the, ordinarily not a great seat, but for Seamus Darby's goal, it was perfect. Perfect. And like, the memories of that, like, everyone's onto the pitch. So most people, loads of people have gone onto the pitch before the full-time whistle, because they've gone through the wiring at the old Hogan. And I make it out onto the pitch finally, and my mother's out in the pitch, and I see her, and I go running for her, and Seamus Darby picks her up and throws her in the air, because they were in the same place of road. And then if you watch the footage of it now, my dad's wearing, he brought me brother Dave, they're in the sideline seats, a bit sickening, but they were in the sideline seats, and they're sitting there, but if you watch the video of the match, so there's a brilliant shot, photo of Coleman Doyle from the Independent took it from behind the goal of Charlie Nelligan like this, and the ball dipping over his fingers, and I can see me dad and my brother in the Hogan's.
8: No way.
9: Just it's amazing. It's in the corner. So, but the footage of the match afterwards, my father's wearing, the reason why I can spot him, my father's wearing these yellow oilskins, right? It was a wet day, but he's dressed like he's going to the North Sea on holiday. So he's just running around the place like a lunatic on the field.
10: Did he make the documentary?
9: I don't know, actually. I haven't seen it. So
10: are you looking out for him?
9: And be watching him. But if you watch the footage of the match, he's still going around. And the best of it is, he's lost my brother David, so I have no time. So, and all I can remember is, probably kill me for saying this, but he didn't appear. My father appeared home. I think it was on the Wednesday after the game. That's probably not true. It's just one of those things that we've only won 3. Offaly have only won 3 in history. It has been a struggle in Offaly football, but for many years before the 60s and since the 90s, like the last 20 years have been tough in Offaly and football, and now they're tough in hurling. But when you look back at that as a 12-year-old, like, you see Offaly winning All-Ireland in football, hurling championship back to back. Offaly were very unlucky not to win the 82 All-Ireland final, by the way. Matt Ruth's goal, where the ball was pulled back, he was nearly in the canal end, it was that far wide when he pulled it back in. But it was an amazing time. That's a long way of saying it was an amazing time.
8: Yeah. But it's interesting, obviously you got involved last summer, knowing everything that you know and being able to put it in that historic context, is it possible for Offaly to make that level of comeback, and what do they need to do really to be able to get to that point?
9: The idea that it's not possible is rubbish. Like, I refuse to accept that it's not possible for any county that wants to commit proper resources in developing players, the first step is to develop players through the schools and through the clubs. Just talking about we're going to decide next year to win an All-Ireland is just rubbish. You develop your players over a period. It takes deep investment over 10, 15 years to bring through a whole load of players. Every county can only field 15. It drives me nuts when I hear people talking about, oh, Dublin have this huge benefit of resources and no one can compete with them. Well, why aren't they winning hurling All-Ireland so? Like, Kilkenny, everyone was talking about Kilkenny, when you dominated everything, this will go on forever. Nothing goes on forever. So the position, the trick is not to worry about anyone else, not to worry about how they play, to develop your players in the most skillful way possible. Draw and learn from the others, but develop your players, and you can only play 15. And that really matters. And I know you need subs and all that, but it should be within the weight of any county. Like, I would say, like, you look at Tullerone. Like, can you see Tullerone win the Kilkenny Senior Hurling Championship in the future?
10: Could, yeah.
9: But that requires a whole load of things to happen.
10: Yeah, I think it all comes back to underage.
9: I have no doubt.
10: To drive it underage. You look at any of the sportsmen in throughout the world, and they're doing it from a young age, 3, 4, 5 years of age, and they just, because they spend so much time doing it, to become better at it. When they become better at it, become more confident, and then it just drives them, and it just snowballs. And then if you've a few lads doing that, well, then that doubles, then their brothers are doing it, their sisters are doing it. So I think any team, as you said, Offaly, can they win that learned? Of course they can. Like, if they get their underage sorted, and that's not minor, that's not under 16, that's under 17.
9: It's everyone, Everton, not.
10: So, and it's the same at all the clubs, like, you know. And
12: is that going to happen?
9: I think it is happening in Offaly. I think Offaly has improved. I think there's a bigger issue with the hurling base, because there are not as many people living in that area as well, but there's huge work being done underage in Offaly. Like, everybody else is doing it as well, but there is huge work being done in Offaly, and there were good footballers in Offaly. Even at the moment, there are really good footballers in Offaly. Like, Offaly is not a Division 3 or Division 4 team. There are enough good footballers in Offaly. The question is, can you get them onto the field?
10: And you know, if you look at it, say the club campaign, like Mount Leinster Rangers, the Carlow team, yes, senior club All-Ireland, luckily and they won the intermediate, was it a year or two previous, luckily the Shamrocks club All-Ireland champions, like, you know, coming from teams that you'd say wouldn't win at inter-county level.
12: Yeah.
10: So if you get guys in an area to put everyone in it from a young age, look at Slot Neil, hurling and football and Camogie.
9: I think that really matters, but I think you said there's a really key word that you said in what you was in the last time, Tommy, and that's confidence. And where does confidence come from? Confidence, you're not born with confidence. The idea that someone just gets confidence or is given confidence by someone else is rubbish. You do the work, you do the skills development, and then by doing the practice you actually somehow manage to get yourself to do it on the field, and confidence comes from having done it and knowing you can do it.
12: I do think it's interesting though that you did draw the parallel between the 70s team had survivors from the 60s team, the 80s team had survivors from the 70s team, that having some sense of possibility is there, because confidence, you know, you need the coaching, the coaches and the mentors to have the confidence that what they're doing is the right thing as well. So you can see how counties lose faith and how it becomes a vicious cycle, and it's hard to break that in certain counties.
9: I completely agree, and Offaly does have a little bit of an advantage. Now, this can work either way. There can be the weight of history, which says you will never do what those lads do, and if you think you're at the bottom of the pile and you can't get there, then why should you put yourself into the firing line? Or you can flip it and you can say, well, we have knowledge in our county of having done it, so let's use it. So when I was fortunate enough to be for doing the Offaly Footballers, like, on the management team was Stephen Darby, who played in the 82 All-Ireland final. Like, it's great to know you. There's someone in the corner of the room with an All-Ireland medal who's won it, the same, and he came from the same place as you came from. So I think that really matters.
12: Yeah, no, for sure. Look, the documentary sounds like it's going to be great. You obviously haven't seen it yet, but the book, the companion piece book, that's
9: it's a great book.
12: It is
9: Mick Foley's Kings of September.
12: Yeah, absolutely brilliant as well. So that should be part of your Christmas shopping, as well as The Hurlers by Paul Rouse. So Paul, thanks very much for joining us.
9: Thanks very much.
7: Get in the YouTube chat or fire us a WhatsApp voice note. Your comment live on OTB Breakfast.

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6: What is going on here?
7: Welcome, welcome, welcome. Welcome along to the shoutiest segment on Irish radio and a multitude of other digital platforms. It is the scintillating, it's the stupefying, it's the splendido crappy quiz. Every Friday we pit three of Team Off the Ball up against each other in our quiz of sporting factoids at the end of the week. We were just chatting there about fraud and quiz. They were chatting about potential ways of cheating today, and we were speaking about major fraud, the classic Who Wants to Be a Millionaire documentary about that.
8: Adrian
7: major.
8: Brought it up, didn't he?
7: You brought up a
1: quiz show. Have you seen Quiz Show? Absolute classic. John Turturro. I mean, any movie with John Turturro in it, just watch it. And Ralph Fiennes, who, from recollection, you were saying the Who Wants to Be a Millionaire was like a coughing situation, was it?
7: Yeah. Well, Tequin Whitlock, I can remember, was the guy sitting behind the major who coughed whenever.
1: I seem to remember there was something similar. I don't know if I'm melding those two things together, or if there was something similar in Quiz Show where the guy would go whenever it was on B or, you know.
7: That sounds exactly like the Who Wants to Be a Millionaire.
1: Yeah, maybe that's I'm melding everything together there.
7: It's actually my favourite moment in pop culture history is Major Fraud, so, you know.
8: The
7: whole entire saga, to be honest. It was fantastic.
1: Just general Major Fraud. Or that one specifically?
7: That one specifically, okay, major fraud. Okay. The major fraud involved the pun. And this is a crappy quiz, though. Allow me to welcome tonight's contestants. Our first contestant tonight has got the cans ready, the muscle fit vests ironed, and the crew's WhatsApp group set up. Things may get out of hand at this festival. Things may even get hashtag lit. He's ready to get on his mate's shoulders and scream the lyrics to the responsorial Sam at the World Meeting of Families featuring Pope Francis this weekend. It's Fiend of the Sesh, the Meath hillbilly, Tommy Rooney.
9: Owen, how are you? How are you, lads?
1: Fiend of the Sesh.
7: Are you a sesh fiend?
9: Never asked for it. Not recently, no.
7: Why not?
9: Early mornings, though.
7: Early mornings. Yeah. Late nights with football.
9: Late nights with football, yeah.
1: Free weekends, though, Tommy, you know?
9: Free weekends, yeah, but no. There's other things in life apart from being on the sesh.
1: What? Championship, all right. Okay. I thought we were going to get an infinitely more interesting answer than that, but there we go. Yeah.
7: In the middle seat tonight is a man who's back from his honeymoon and is raring to go after a break from his work in the sports industry. He went to New York to watch Dublin versus Galway in a pub, flew down to Cuba to catch Arsenal versus Manchester City in a cocktail bar, and dashed over to Mexico to sit in a hotel room and watch Liverpool versus Crystal Palace. He's Off the Ball's chief tourist, Phil Egan.
10: Welcome back, Phil.
7: Congratulations.
11: Thanks, lads. Yeah, good to be back.
10: Great to have you back.
7: How was the trip?
11: Yeah, good. Did see a few sporting events, but didn't go overboard.
7: Like what? What did you see?
11: I was in New York on Sunday, so I went to watch the All-Ireland final. 10:30 start for me.
10: Where'd you watch it?
11: A place called the Old Castle, 54th Street, just around, just a few blocks up the road from me.
7: Tommy would know well, he's got an American passport.
10: I do.
11: What?
10: An American accent as well. I do, yeah. I've got three cousins working in bars, and my sister's working in a bar in New York as well at the moment.
11: Ah, very
1: good. Well, now this is interesting radio, isn't it? This is.
11: Yeah. It was a very pro-Galway crowd. That's all I'd say. It was a very pro-Galway crowd that on Sunday.
7: Were you up for Galway or for Limerick?
11: I was up for Limerick. Nothing against Galway, just wanted to see Limerick end that 45-year wait.
7: Well, it's good to have you back, Phil. We'll see how you fare with these quiz questions. A lot of them current, a lot of them not current. We'll see once we get to them in a little while. But most importantly, we've got to introduce our final contestant tonight. He's the champ, the king, the ghost, whatever you want to call him. He's got a jacuzzi in his house now, which may or may not be an inflatable paddling pool. He's got a yacht outside his house, which may or may not be a cheap canoe. And he's got himself a set of grills for his teeth, which may or may not just be a set of gum shields. He's been prancing around the office all week shouting, "Thanks for the cheese." Strolling on in, it's Adrian Champ Barry.
1: Kind of disappointed in that, to be honest with you. I thought, like, given that I'm Champ, it'd be something a bit more bombastic than that, but...
7: Like
1: fair enough, the quizmaster wasn't up to it. He kind of rushed it all together at the last minute. That's fine.
7: What sort of
1: Well, I've done it the hard way, Owen. I've done it the hard way. I've been champ the hard way. I've beaten them all comers, essentially. All the sort of traditional big four, as we like to call them around these parts.
10: He's bloody insufferable.
7: The quiz version of
10: We've been listening to this shit all week.
1: Even Gilroy, you could sort of make peace with the idea, well, if I was in that seat, I'd have beaten him. I'd beaten him, beaten this chump. Nathan and Dave, I won't lie to you, Tommy, that was the sweetest.
10: That was the big one.
1: Yeah,
7: you say you're kind of the crappy quizzes version of the Brian Cody Kilkenny team.
10: I'd be. That's where you came
1: no,
10: from.
1: No, I'm more Limerick. I'm more if Limerick could back it up next year, I'm more Limerick. Like I've beaten all comers. Done the hard way.
7: Yeah.
1: You know?
10: Probably was a 45-year drought as well, was there?
1: Fair point, Tommy, fair point.
7: As ever, the format of the classic.
1: Champ, what do you champ, champ, champ? Is that what happens? I mean, at what point does it get boring?
9: Not going to happen.
7: Well, we must. We'll ask Conor McGregor what he would call himself.
11: Start making t-shirts.
1: Thanks for the cheese, lads.
11: Start making t-shirts. Five in a row.
1: Like the dubs.
7: The format is a classic rapid quiz with four questions each. After four rounds, we've got the trivia equivalent of a wet evening in Stoke. That's the rapid fire round. You can podcast the crappy quiz on iTunes, Stitcher, podcast.offtheball.com. Give us 5 out of 5, please. Even if you don't rate us that highly, send any questions you have as well by a postcard to Off the Ball Towers, Marconi House, Diggs Lane, Dublin 2. No post this week, unfortunately. Round one is the boring questions round. Never multiple choice. And you're first up, Tommy. Can you tell me who refereed last Sunday's All-Ireland hurling final?
1: Ah, that's easy. That is ridiculous.
9: Definitely wasn't James McGrath.
1: That is absolutely ridiculous question.
9: Why is it named?
7: Realistically. Does being champ not lessen the sense of faux outrage you feel?
1: No, I'm quite outraged.
9: Owens.
1: Oh, no, correct. It's got to be good a full name.
7: Like you
9: left me there for 5 seconds. I was in trouble.
7: Chief Champ, Chief Adjudicator, Adrian Barry there.
1: that's what happens when you start winning.
11: He has the influence over the ref.
1: You get to be the judge once you've won enough.
10: God, I was worried there for a second.
7: Phil, can you name the last Arsenal manager to lose his first two games of a league season?
11: I'm going to say George Graham.
7: Good answer. They tell you what year?
9: Ian's back.
11: Oh, I'm going to just throw it out there. Maybe
9: Premier League presenter.
11: 88.
7: No, a bit later. It was the first Premier League season, 92-93.
11: Yeah, that was going to be my second answer.
7: Question one for you, Adrian. This is not a listener's question, but the following question comes from Aidan McKelvey, producer of Future Proof on News Talk.
1: Are you just can I just ask before we get into this? Have you already set up an agenda for me to? Am I set up to fail here?
7: No.
1: Right, correct.
9: It's in the interest of the crappy quiz for you to win.
11: There's only one way down.
1: It's not in the interest of the crappy quiz
9: for you to win. It's in the interest of the crappy quiz for Dublin to keep winning.
1: No.
7: That accusation is libelous and most importantly correct. If they beat Dublin next weekend, Tyrone would become the first team to win a Football All-Ireland after losing two games in a championship season. Can you name the only hurling team to do so?
1: Limerick?
7: 1998, they lost Leinster final to Kilkenny, and then they lost the semi-final replay to Clare.
1: Number of games this year that might have been a likelihood.
7: Well, they didn't.
1: Not as easy a question as
11: that was the year the Offaly fans admittedly, that came was onto the pitch.
7: Except it's like literally the most famous.
1: But it wasn't
7: ever.
1: Famous for them.
9: Do you remember
1: losing
9: the
1: two games?
10: Cooney, no,
11: Jamie Cooney.
10: It was
11: yeah.
10: Cooney, wasn't it?
1: You know,
10: wait,
1: it's not
10: the
1: famous for that.
7: Yeah, it kind of is. It's a
1: on the scale of difficulty, easy.
11: They're only easy if you know them.
7: There is no scale of difficulty.
10: Come on, Adrian.
7: There's just easy and there's easy.
10: Got to play a ball.
1: Come on, let's go.
7: Round two is a Premier League manager mystery voice round. We often get our listeners on Off the Ball to guess mystery voices, and this week the tables have turned. We'll give you a little bit of a current Premier League manager talking. All you've got to do is tell us who's speaking. So, Tommy, who's speaking here?
3: He needs to gain confidence to but he's improving, so I am not really worried about him.
10: Can I get it one more time?
3: He needs to gain confidence to but he's improving, so I am not really worried about him.
7: Who is it, Tommy?
10: A current or previous?
7: Current Premier League manager, so it's 1 in 20.
10: Is it Sarri?
7: Correct.
1: Wow. Good work.
7: Good answer, Tommy Rooney.
10: Because I didn't realise it was current for about... I have to start listening to questions. I really have to start listening to questions.
7: Yeah. Question two for you, Phil. Have a listen to this.
3: This is my way. I'm going to teach them. I don't teach the players to find how to win every game. But I was nervous. And everybody was nervous.
7: Who do you think it is? A current Premier League manager.
11: Bear
7: 1 in 19 chance now, actually, because we know it's not Sarri. So it's getting easier the closer we go.
10: So
7: it's
10: easier.
1: That's bullshit.
11: So I haven't obviously heard any press conferences because I've been away. Is it? It's not Unai Emery, is it?
10: Is it Heiner? A Klopp?
7: No.
10: Oh.
11: Is it one of the Portuguese managers?
7: Is he Portuguese? Nuno Espirito Santo.
1: Ah, yeah. Sounds ridiculously Portuguese.
7: Yeah. He is Portuguese, right?
11: Yeah.
7: Yeah, I thought I'd give you the hard one considering you're hosting Premier League Live, forgetting that you haven't hosted Premier League Live
11: this season.
7: Yeah. So, sorry for that, Phil.
11: Ah, it's okay.
7: Question two for you, Adrian, now, of course.
1: Today, FM, Saturday's 2 o'clock. Sorry, go ahead.
10: Pressure is on.
7: Sorry, I misspoke. Yeah. Name this Premier League manager, Adrian.
3: For me, it's the most important thing. The player can play with a good mentality, happy with their club and with their teammates. It's the most important thing.
7: Right or wrong clip at the same time as that. which is incorrect. It is Claude Puel.
1: Oh, well. Right.
7: The only French manager in the league.
11: He wasn't whispering.
1: Well, when the question was read out, I thought this was going to be pretty easy. But actually, to be fair, that's ridiculously tough round.
7: Do you honestly believe it's ridiculously tough? Or do you just
1: I don't know. I actually, 100%. That's really
7: it's
1: tough.
7: It's not ridiculously tough. It's just
1: it's
7: tough.
1: It is extremely tough.
7: It's not extremely tough.
11: See, I used to listen to all these press conferences, but I stopped.
10: You to listen to the accents, really, no?
7: Sports news every day.
1: Yeah, Sarri was probably the easiest one, given that he's everywhere.
10: Is he? Pervasive. I haven't heard Sarri talk once.
7: So who has managed two Premier League clubs?
1: So you plucked that out of your ass.
10: Well, it was an Italian accent.
1: Was it?
10: Yeah.
7: Just because you're not interested in hearing what Premier League managers have to say, Adrian.
1: I know, what's wrong with me?
7: That's
11: ever since Big Sam left.
7: round three is it's 2 to Tommy, 1 to Phil, 0 to Adrian. The champ quest.
1: That's fine. I've done it every way, Owen, you know that.
7: The sporting droughts round is round number 3. After the Limerick Hurlers became the latest team in sport to turn a famine into a feast, this round will test your knowledge in some of the other counties currently undergoing a stay of absence from the winner's enclosure. Question 3 for you, Tommy. 5 different counties have beaten Mayo in All-Ireland finals since they last claimed Sam Maguire in 1951. Name them. So I'm going to need all 5 here, Tommy.
10: So, Meath, Kerry.
7: Correct, correct.
10: Donegal, Dublin.
7: Correct, just one more.
10: I can't even remember the year it was. Me, Kerry.
7: I'm struggling here.
10: Give me a second here.
7: Like, this will be the quiz version of a bottle job if you didn't get this. So close, but yet so far. You'd almost do a Mayo on it if you didn't get this, ironically. Tick. We're going to have to give it.
1: Yeah, let's get a buzzer.
10: Cork.
7: Oh, right at the desk.
10: You know what that was? That was Limerick on Sunday. Let go, we're back into it. Held them off. Graham McCahy scored that point.
7: Now, how does it feel to be an All-Ireland winner, Tommy?
10: Nearly as good as being a junior championship winner in Meath.
1: Come on.
7: Question 3 for you, Phil. Liverpool have not won a league title since the First Division in 1990. Who finished second that year?
10: God, that is tough.
11: Was it Arsenal?
7: No, it was Aston Villa. So you remain on 1 point. Tommy's gone to 3 now. Adrian, you need to catch up with Phil and Tommy.
1: Don't worry about me, Owen.
7: Which of the counties that appeared in either of the round-robin provincial groups in this year's hurling championship is going through the longest drought without getting their hands in the Liam McCarthy Cup? So I'm not interested in the Kerrys, the Leashes, or the Londons.
1: Go on again.
7: Which of the top 10 counties?
1: Go on, yeah. Ask the question again.
7: Gone the longest without winning the Liam McCarthy Cup? Taking your time here as well, Adrian. I guess the champ has to be careful.
1: I mean,
10: fairness, 3 really
1: going to go with
10: tough,
1: the obvious.
10: Really, really tough questions for Adrian. I feel sorry for him here.
7: It's ridiculously tough.
10: He's going for the obvious. And
1: Waterford.
7: Dublin. 1938.
10: 38, man.
1: Who thought about Dublin? Christ.
7: Yes. I just wanted to hear the end of that exhalation.
11: You're I know listeners can't see this, and actually viewers can't see it, but we're looking right at a Dublin jersey.
7: Yeah, who would have thought Dublin?
1: Well, I could have said that, or the Republic of Ireland. I was sort of
7: the Dublin monster right in front of his eye. I promise. Round 4 is a fun for your magic number round. It's Tommy 3, Phil 1, Adrian 0. Contestants get 3 points for getting the number exactly right.
1: Can we tweak this? Do you remember last week? I got every single question absolutely right. Can we
10: here,
1: like introduce a new point system?
10: This is like in a game. Like
1: double, you should get double points.
10: When somebody lies down and pretends they're injured, he's delaying here.
1: You should get double points.
10: You're bringing on substitutions in the 90th minute to slow it down.
7: Disrupt
11: the rhythm.
10: Come on.
7: You're wrong.
10: No, there's no double points.
1: You should get double points if you get every single question absolutely correct.
10: No.
1: You should.
10: The CCCCCCQ cannot deliberate over decisions in the middle of a quiz.
7: Absolutely.
1: Well, that's the only, as we've said before, that's the only time we do deliberate.
7: Like, we should put together, what we should do is give double points for anybody who can outdo your faux outrage on a weekly basis. And that will really skyrocket their points, because, yeah. Anyway, contestants get 3 points for getting the number exactly right in this round. If no one manages that, the nearest contestant who doesn't go bust gets 2 points. The second closest gets 1 point. Again, I'm going to have to state that we can only accept the answer that is written on your paper. So I'm going to have to ask for your pens once the music ends. If you don't mind, give us the following number. The number of goals scored in last Sunday's All-Ireland Senior Hurling Final, plus the number of points Manchester City had to spare over Manchester United at the end of last year's Premier League season, plus the number of total players allowed in a fantasy Premier League squad in the league's official game, plus the number of times the Hurling All-Ireland has been won by a Munster team this century. Your 30 seconds expires when Sinatra sings Bright Shiny Beads. As ever, all numbers are plucked from Wikipedia. So we've got the total goals in last week's All-Ireland. City, how many points did they beat United by to the league last year? Total number of players in an FPL squad. And the number of times Munster teams have won Lee McCarthy this century. They're scribbling away here. Tommy's put my pen in his mouth.
9: Sorry about that.
7: Pens down. What have you got, Tommy?
1: 43.
7: Wow, okay. 46 is the correct answer. Okay.
1: So this is where my rule should really come into play.
7: No, well, you're all just getting 2 points. Which brings Tommy to 5, Phil to 3, and Adrian to 2. So it's 5-3-2. Let's go through the answers here. So the number of total goals scored in last Sunday's All-Ireland Senior Hurling Final?
9: 5.
7: 5? Did everybody have that?
9: Yeah.
7: No.
1: 4. Forget about my rule.
7: The number of points Manchester City had to spare over United last year?
10: I had 18, but
11: 18, but I think it was 19.
7: It was 19, yeah.
10: 19.
7: That 19 would have given you the win in this round, Phil. The number of total players allowed in an FPL squad?
10: 15.
7: And the number of times Munster teams have won?
10: I had 5, but it's up to 3.
7: 7. Tipping 01, Corkin 04, Corkin 05, Tipping 10, Clarence 13, Tipping 16, and Limerick last weekend
11: seven.
7: In year 2018. Giving
10: yeah, 7.
7: Total.
10: Did you, do you have them all? No.
7: 46.
10: No.
7: So you
11: never played fantasy football, so didn't know what to do.
7: That's yeah, you're dead right. It's a stupid game to play.
9: Right, let's get into it.
7: Let's get on to the rapid fire round. Our winner tonight is going to be decided in the round that separates the men from the boys, the John Kiley's from the Kiley's of Donnybrook's. It's an old team in particular. Ridiculously easy rapid fire round. The score you get in this round will be added to your score in the previous round. There will be 40 seconds for everybody to answer from the same set of questions. We're going to start with the person with the highest number of points. That's you, Tommy. Then on to the person in second. Well, that's you, Phil.
1: It should be pointed out, sorry. I do apologise for interrupting. Should be pointed out that if he bottles it at this point, it's one of the greatest bottle jobs in the country.
9: I've never won one of these rapid fires. I've never won one of them, and I have to get by it.
7: Well, I'll give you that one. Never, it would be a bottle job.
9: One of these new rapid fires. I've never actually won.
1: You've never won.
9: I've been in the league.
1: When did you sit in the new system?
9: Yeah,
11: he tightens up.
9: I can't. It's a mental graph.
1: This is all.
11: I'd say Adrian, just sit back, relax.
1: This is all the more.
9: Yeah, no, it's just something I've got to get by. It's
1: a lot of pressure.
9: It's been a thing in the back of my head for the last little while. So,
1: let's hope you can do it today, Tommy. Right, that's all I'm saying.
9: Let's go.
11: We're all rooting.
7: If you get a question correct, I'm going to ask you another question and keep asking you questions until you get one wrong. Once you get a question wrong, and move on to the next person. And your incorrect answer also means a deduction of 1 point. So the order, just to clarify, is Tommy, Phil, Adrian. Tommy, your time begins with an Adrian Barry. Yes, champ, champ.
1: Yes, champ, champ.
7: Name the new Ulster Rugby head coach, Tommy.
10: Dan McFarland.
7: Correct. Who was Galway manager last time they beat Limerick in an All-Ireland final?
10: Gerald Dan.
7: No. Who named the last person to win an Olympic gold medal for Ireland, Phil?
11: Michael Crute.
7: No, Katie Taylor. In what year did Tyrone last play in the Senior All-Ireland Final, Adrian?
1: 2003?
7: No, 2008. Which club plays their games at Oakwell, Tommy?
10: Oakwell?
7: Yeah.
10: Burnsley.
7: Correct. Who finished second at the USPGA Championship this year?
10: Sergio Garcia.
7: No, Tiger Woods. Who won the Aintree Grand National this year, Phil?
11: Some horse.
7: Tiger Roll. Stephen Bradley is the manager of which League of Ireland club?
1: Shamrock Rovers.
7: Correct. It's Cluj. Is a football club in which country?
1: Is this to draw it?
7: I genuinely was
1: 100%
7: that brings you to
1: Romania.
7: 3 points. Phil is on 1, and the winner with 5 points is Tommy Rooney. The champ champ champ dream is over.
10: There we go.
1: You didn't really got it, to be fair.
10: There you go.
1: It was a lot of stalling tactics I found there, Tommy. You were just trying to delay.
5: Apparently,
1: time.
5: It came to me. Yeah.
10: So how there was a bit of stalling tactics going on.
7: How are you going to apologise to your kid now that you're going to have to puncture the jacuzzi? That's it from the crappy girl. No answer.
1: Swiftly on. Swiftly. That's
10: there'll be no stopping us now.
7: No stopping us now. Here we're going for the championship.
10: I hope we get asked back next week and give it another go. Keep the momentum rolling.
7: Enjoy the pulp this weekend, Tommy. We'll see you after the session next week. More stuff up after the break, and we'll be back on the crappy quiz on YouTube. Make sure to click subscribe next week.
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1: It's so unexpected.
2: It's one of those you had to be there moments.
3: You had to be there.
4: It subsequently genuinely did change everything about my life.
5: You had to be there.
3: Right, I'm looking forward to this. Connor Moore's list of You Had to Be There is pretty good, Connor.
6: Yeah, it deviates a lot. There's a few different sports in it anyway. Mm.
3: Was it difficult for you to put together?
6: Not really. There was different things. I was going to throw a Formula One thing, but I was like, is that like a really, the performance wise, it wasn't something that you're like, whoa. It was the whole event that was wow. So I suppose this was like You Had to Be There.
3: Yeah,
6: performances kind of thing. So yeah.
3: We're not talking about your performances. We're talking about other
6: things. No. That would have been hard.
2: Yeah.
6: I can tell you about a few times I've burnt already. Bombed.
3: Have you bombed?
6: Bombed. Yeah, about twice.
2: What's bombed? Bombed. What's the double
6: like,
2: bomb?
6: Where you're not getting like a laugh. I remember going to Kerry years ago, and I did a thing. The Gaeltacht did a gig, and up until that point, I did about 10 gigs where they were just kind of GA gigs. So you'd walk in and just go, oh, Shane, whatever, and slag them off, and everybody laughs. And it was so easy. And I was thinking, oh, this is just a doddle-like, you know. And so you go down, and this is a bit more of a corporate gig. And I get up there, and it's in the INEC, and there's a big gap between me and all the people, so you can't even see the mannerisms or anything. And can't remember who was interviewing me, but I did it anyway, and it was just getting no laughs. And it had never happened to me before, and it was like, I was maybe a couple of months into it, and Brolly was after telling everybody, because we were at his table, so wait until you see Connor going up, he says, he's absolutely wonderful, this man is, he's a marvel, so he is, he's a genius, watch this. And I get up there, and I absolutely, like,
2: no pressure,
6: stink the place out of it. And at the end, and then whoever was interviewing me says, he goes, at the end of it, I'll ask you how this all came about, because this has been very quick and you've just gone, you know, whatever. And I says, yeah. So at the end, I finished up and literally crickets, you know.
2: Oh, geez.
6: And then the guy goes, so Connor, tell us how you started all this. Like, and I was holding the microphone. I won't curse, but pretty much he goes, tell us how you started all this. And I forgot to take the mic down off my mouth. And I looked at him and I put my hand on his shoulder. He goes, I know that. I said, right. And I got the biggest laugh.
2: Oh, no.
6: Off the stage. Off stage left. I remember going up to the hotel room and I was like, I can't go down there and face him. Probably rings me up. He's like, come down. He goes, oh, yeah. Blah, blah. And in fairness, he was dead right. Went down. I had a great laugh for the rest of the night. Like, but I remember that was the first. I was like, ooh.
3: You kind of need to go through that though, right?
6: Oh, like, 110%. You learn so much more from those gigs than you do doing any other, because I remember talking to Barry Murphy years ago. I met him for a coffee, and it's like, you have to know the room. Like, and I'm very much like that. So if I have to know everyone who's in the room, if they're golf people or if they're whatever people, and you tailor the gig to them, because if you don't, like, you'll burn a lot more often. So
3: you run the risk.
6: Yeah,
3: fair enough. All right, let's get into this list because it's really good. Desi Dolan in 2003, it's Westmeath versus Meath. This is the draw.
2: 2-13 apiece.
6: Yeah, I had to stick this one in.
2: It's only a quarter final, Leinster quarter final as well.
3: So hang on, is this the miss?
6: Did you not know?
3: I wasn't sure. I thought you were going to pick it the year they win.
6: No, as in that was more of a team performance, but I was kind of going for individual displays here. And I started following Westmead, I'd say 2001. And it, literally, it was the same story every year. You were playing Meath. I remember the quarter final of the Leinster 2001. And the narrative was always the same. We're leading. We're about 5 points up. There's about 20 minutes to go. High ball is kicked in. Miles or Nestor, one of these boys, drives the ball down the field. And Graham Gerrihy comes in, punches it into the net. Or else it breaks to Ollie Murphy and he slips it in. This happened in 2001 and we had a great run in the qualifiers. And 2003 then. The reason I remember this game so well is we were sitting in the Hogan stand. And there was this old man behind us. And he was talking to my dad and he was having this con. He was, I've been following Westmead now for about since 1958 and I've never seen us beat Meath. And we were going, and we were losing at half time, I remember. But Desi was having probably one of the greatest games, and I've seen him playing club matches and stuff, but at this level, maybe one of the best games I've ever seen him play. It was, he couldn't do anything wrong. The ball, every ball just fell to him. Kind of, you know, one of those days everything goes right for you and stuff. And I remember, like, even there was a high ball in and the goalkeeper went to catch it or something. I can't remember if he caught it up here or down there or whatever, but it bounced back into Desi's chest pretty much, and I think he punched it into the net, if I remember. And then he gets a free out in the sideline, and it's like 14 yards out, and it was one of the best frees I've ever seen. And I think he mightn't have even went to the 14-yard line with it, which you're supposed to, like. I think he kicked it from inside it, and everybody's like, this is unbelievable, we're a point up or whatever. Or sorry, it's a draw game. And can't remember who committed the free. Was it a pickup off the ground? I can't remember too much, but it happened. And then the Meath boys remonstrated with the referee. So it wasn't now a 30-yard free, it was a 21-yard free. Mm. And the old man grabbed my father and he said it again. He says, 19, and he named the year, whether it was 48 or 58 or something. I've been following Westmeath and we haven't done it, and blah, blah, blah. And Dizzy was after having the most amazing game I've ever seen of anyone. And then he gets the ball outside, no, 21 yards out, and he misses the free. He's going to love that I brought this up. I love Dizzy, but I just had to... It was like... growing up like in Westmeath, everyone, when you're playing football, especially if you're a forward, Desi's your hero, like, and it just was one of the most amazing. It's a folklore game, like, because he missed it, and I remember a lot of people were saying, oh no, that went over the bar, but you could see from Desi's body language he knew it didn't go over the bar or whatever. So like, it went wide, but like, it was possibly the greatest miss in the history of Westmeath GAA, because, well, things then, they went for a change that year, obviously. Yeah. And Luke Dempsey was after doing some amazing stuff at Westmeath, and it was probably unfair, but we ended up getting Paddy, and we ended up winning Leinster. Would that have happened without Paddy?
2: Rest is history.
6: So it was a bittersweet moment. It was an amazing performance, but I had to throw that in there. Desi loved that one.
3: Maybe you would have won it that year if you'd just kicked that one.
6: No. I definitely think we would have lost in the semi-finals. I genuinely believe we wouldn't have won it. I think... Not that, like, obviously, like, you can't say you don't know, but I think that Paddy brought something like a winner's mentality to it, and I just made people believe.
3: I'm just Googling here. So, Pete McGavin Comiskey in 2003. Luke Dempsey stepped down as manager of Westmeath after the County Football Board delegates voted to re-interview for the position. So I suspect that they knew that Paddy was available. Mm. Dempsey had 9 years of inter-county involvement, 3 as senior manager, leading Westmeath to minor and under 21 All-Ireland titles. So, like, he's like, this is my natural progression, and we've got there, and then Paddy comes in.
6: And he was only given 3 years as well. Like, he definitely deserved. And after, like, obviously, you know, if the ball was kicked over the bar, he was keeping his job. All he had to do, really, he didn't have to win the Leinster. He just had to beat Meath.
2: Yeah.
6: That was the big thing. Like, because 2001, we had the quarterfinal of the Leinster and then the quarterfinal of the All-Ireland. And the exact same thing happened where we were well ahead. And Westmeath, to be fair, as much as people say, oh, we were minnows when we won it in 2004, like, we had... an unbelievable team.
3: Well, obviously, I didn't realise backbone by Minor and All-Ireland under 21 glory.
6: Our half-back line was Michael Ennis, Ger Heaven, Damien Healy, who were three players that could get in any half-back line in Ireland at that point. You had Rory O'Connell at midfield.
2: John Keane was in that team as well.
6: One of probably, I think, was it Brogan or one of them that said he was like
2: toughest opponent or something?
6: Yeah. He just... And John wasn't, like, the most amazing fellow with a football in his hand or whatever, and he'd admit that himself, but, like, my God, like, he didn't need to be. He was just so incredibly fast and tenacious, and, like, when he'd tackle you, it was just, I don't know, it was like piranhas eating you or something. Mm. Like, he was just all over you.
3: Fair play to Desi for making the TV ad for Vodafone a couple of years later. Or was
6: it Aircel? He made a few quid off it. I remember my father watching that, and he goes, that for making money off us. off our misery. I was full sure I was going to get it. That was the ad. I was full sure. I was probably out to have me one of my best games. But he really did, like, and in fairness, like... He's definitely our greatest player, like, in my opinion. Like,
3: it's a real sliding doors moment, though, because as you say, like, Luke Dempsey definitely gets to keep the gig. Right, so that's the first one. It's a bit of a Debbie Downer. Most people,
6: but we won the Leinster. I think it was like bittersweet. I think it all. You wouldn't write that script now in Hollywood.
3: No, and in fairness, the fact that they do come back to win the Leinster means that everybody gets some kind of
6: everybody but Luke wins.
3: I know,
2: but it's also watching your county. I think is the most nervous you could possibly be. You're probably the same for Kildare in '98, but like anytime I couldn't cover him on a match. In a work capacity, because I'd be too nervous. Yeah, so I think when you're watching your home county, you're just like, nah, that can't.
6: You're emotionally invested in a game like that. You're not actually like watching. Yeah, you're giving out everyone that makes a mistake. You're giving out. It's hard to
2: process
6: the objective.
3: Right. So Tiger Woods at the Masters in 2019. This isn't bad, right? This is Woods back from the death, really, to win in 2019 is kind of one of the all-time great sporting feats. You were there.
6: Yeah, it was my first time at the Masters, and I remember when I got there on the I think it was the Monday evening, and
3: were you working or were you hanging out?
6: I was actually I had a gig on the Wednesday night for the Golf Channel, but it was a gig like that you do, like my golf gig is kind of, if you told me to do the golf gig right now I could do it, like it wasn't that I had to like prepare, you know, I have all the lines in my head. So.
3: You're not supposed to say stuff like this, Connor. It's like, oh, it's
2: so much work goes into it.
3: I slave over every line and every joke for weeks and weeks.
6: But I went, I was doing a gig it was just by a pool house or something. So I had that gig on the Wednesday night. So I was really there watching it. I had a Berkman's pass.
3: What's that?
6: A Berkman's pass is where just off the fifth, there is this, it's like another clubhouse. And it's a pass that you get, and it's all just caviar and prawns and.
2: Apart from that, you were raised in Westmeath.
6: Yeah, I know. Yeah, it was. I don't know how I got it. Like, well, I got it through the Golf Channel. They gave it to me or whatever. But I was there, and it was the most. I built it up in my head so much, and I was hoping I didn't build it up too much that I was going to be a bit disappointed. And I actually even, like, I remember walking in the gate, and I had this kind of cynical thought in my head going, bet you I won't be blown away by this place like everybody else is. And as I came around the corner and I looked over at the range, I saw all the players at the range and all the caddies in boiler suits. And I was like, what year is it?
2: Yeah.
6: You know, it was like that. I was like, this
2: step back in time.
6: If I could have taken, because you don't have phones or anything there, if you could have taken a photograph, it is the most beautiful, magical place. And the fact that there's no phones just adds so much to the mystique and just everything about the place. But, yeah, going in there, like, just didn't think. Tiger was after, I was only after doing the ad with him, with
3: right.
6: Bridgestone.
3: Yeah.
6: And we were having a bit of a slag about, like, him winning majors. And he'd won the Tour Championship, and he went well at Carnoustie. He could have won at Carnoustie. He was close. PGA Championship as well. Brooks, I think was he second or third? Or he's top five anyway. And he kind of thought, yeah, maybe he could do it. Like, and he started off well. Now, I have to caveat, I was not there on the Sunday. I was there Thursday, Friday, Saturday. And on the Saturday, like, he had a pretty good round. I remember on six, I was there on six. He birdied six, seven, eight. I seen the sixth. I think he birdied, 13 and 15. And it was just, I felt like you were watching Tiger, the old Tiger. Because I'd seen him in a couple of competitions and the crowds follow him. But like most of the time I'd seen him, like I remember seeing him at the Players the year before in another competition. He didn't feature, he missed the cut, I think, and stuff. So I was kind of thinking to myself, like, you haven't seen Tiger. Like, you've seen, like, the kind of ceremonial guy that goes around and plays golf and stuff.
3: He's
6: like that.
3: He's going to be teeing off at the Masters first.
6: Yeah.
3: And that's it.
6: Like. And that's the only time I ever seen him. And then I seen him, was he wearing like purple or something that day on the Saturday? And he had those turtlenecks he was wearing.
3: Yeah.
6: Which, you know, brought back memories of 97. But he just played some unbelievable golf that day. Like, he amazing control of the ball. And did he have a 5 or 6 under or something like that? When you're following Tiger, obviously, it's not easy to follow Tiger. So you have to go a couple of holes ahead of him. So, like, you know, I seen the sixth. But then, you know, you go to 9 then after, or maybe 10 even, just so you're there. So you'll stand behind the tee box. It'll still be packed because it'll be waiting for him.
3: Yeah.
6: So you kind of just have to, like, keep moving forward. So I got to see I got to see him birdie, I think it was the 13th, six, where he came down the hill. That wasn't an easy tee shot, but it was just incredible. And a lot of people say to me, do you regret that you left on the Saturday night? And I'd no regrets. Because you wouldn't, and especially on Sunday, even trying to get close to the 18th green, I don't think you would have been from
3: possible.
6: A distance.
3: Yeah.
6: Yeah, but you wouldn't have seen it. And especially me being 5'5" 5'6" sometimes.
2: Rounded up, sure. Yeah,
3: but Con Hoolan famously said that he went to Italy for the World Cup in 1990 and missed the World Cup because it was happening here. In a way, you feel a little bit like that sometimes at golf tournaments where, so if you, are you just looking at the leaderboards or the big scoreboard and seeing birdie between 6 and 8.
6: Yeah, that's what's magical as well about Augusta is that they change the scoreboards, I think, every 3 holes.
3: Mm.
6: So I remember sitting on...
3: I didn't know that.
6: On the 13th, yeah. It's every couple of holes they'll change
3: the
6: scoreboards.
3: So it's not every hole. You don't...
6: No.
3: Waiting so, for some big change, you don't know.
6: Yeah,
3: right.
6: Yeah, well, from what I can remember anyway, because it doesn't change for a couple of holes and then they'll flip it over. So when the guys are coming around, they're looking up at the scoreboard. But you could be a hole or two behind, yeah. So you don't actually know if someone's...
3: That's good drama.
6: And then... I remember sitting on the 13th, and they have a grandstand on the 13th, so the tee box is back here, so you get to see 12 or whatever. But then the scoreboard is over here, and I remember the scoreboard changing, like, on Tiger, was it the 10th or something, whatever he birdied, and the place just goes nuts. And that's what they talk about, the Tiger roar. Mm. Like, you know, it's his roar. You know, like, it wasn't McIlroy that birdied a hole or something. Now, unless they're coming down the stretch and it's the last 2 or 3 holes and it's hugely significant. But over the course of the whole 4 days, like when Tiger
3: did anything,
6: drops a birdie or even saves a good par, the decibel level of the roar is just, it is something to experience. And I'm glad I seen him. I don't know what Is he the ceremonial golfer now?
3: Potentially, yeah.
6: I can't see how you could, you know, show up at a tournament and a bit like they're talking with the LIV guys, however bad they have it. And Tiger, like, obviously wants to win majors, but, like, you have to put in the reps, you have to get the rounds in. And he obviously can't, because if he could, he would.
2: But it's beautiful, because we've joked before, and I've spoken about the image of Michael Jordan breaking the record in the NBA recently, and everybody has the phone out. Like, literally.
3: LeBron.
6: Yeah.
2: And literally, I think it was maybe Phil Knight was the only person in the photograph that was watching with his eyes.
6: Seen that,
2: but
6: yeah.
2: You always see that with Tiger as well, teeing off, that it's. Everybody has the phone. Nobody is watching with their actual eyes. And at the Masters, that must have been quite a beautiful thing to nearly just take it in and appreciate it.
6: It's lovely. And you're going around. Even one of my mates was there, and he came in, and the Berkman's Pass, actually, what they have out the back of it is they have three greens, and they've modelled them on three of the greens. So they're miniature greens, but they're the exact same. They're scaled down.
3: Yeah.
6: So I think it could be like...
3: Are there putters and stuff?
6: 7, 11, over? 14. Are you caddies? You've putters.
3: Oh,
6: whatever
3: wow.
6: putter you want. And then you go over. And I mean, when you think you've played golf on a green, and then they tell you, okay, so the hole's over there, and the guy, the caddy's standing here, and he's like, you want to hit this mark here? And you're like, what? And then you hit it. And sure, it goes a mile over this way. He's like, yeah, but you hit it too hard. And I'm like... All right, and then you tap this ball, and it's like if I roll the golf ball down the table here, it just keeps going and going and going, and you're thinking like the
2: snooker table stuff.
6: Oh, and they have the stint, the exact same as
3: every
6: stint
3: day
6: out there.
3: Wow.
6: Yeah, of whatever day that is and stuff. So they've modelled it exactly, so you get to kind of experience that. But it is such a surreal experience, and I do say it to anybody, like, and even though, like, forget the Berkman's thing or. Just been out there on the course, and everybody says the same thing, like, so I'm not saying anything new, but you don't appreciate how undulating it is. Like, you walk out and the first just goes like this. It's like a hit, it goes down and it comes up.
3: Yeah.
6: And the greens, a guy could be standing at the bottom of the green, and definitely me anyway, but like the top of the green could be over his head, the far side.
3: Yeah.
6: Like, that's how.
2: Is it like a little, it's like its own little paradise, because I remember passing through when I was on the J1 in South Carolina. I remember passing through Augusta in a bus, in a Greyhound bus, and like the town isn't that appealing.
6: Yeah, yeah.
2: But it's just the actual course that has its own little mystique.
6: Yeah, I didn't really frequent the town all that much. Like, there was so much going on. Like, I was at a house just outside it, but yeah, it's like that. It's just kind of there off on its own or whatever. But it was funny, actually. Freddie Couples had texted me on the practice round, and he was like, was that you that shouted there at Tiger? Because someone went, oh man, that was tough. And then Tiger looks at Freddie, and then Freddie's like, is that Connor or whatever? So Freddie texts me and goes, are you like following us saying it was tough? So it wasn't me, like, it wasn't me at all. But when he came off on the ninth, I remember Freddie grabbed me or whatever, and he brought me over to the clubhouse area, and I was in like the car park and stuff, and I remember this guy in a green jacket just touched me on the shoulder, and I was kind of going, do I have a passport here or whatever? Like, and I literally thought I was getting thrown out. And I mean, like, it was like getting caught by the police or something. My heart rate was like, I was like, and the guy was like, love your stuff. It was an Irish fella that was a member or whatever.
2: Brilliant.
6: But it is just a great place. I think if you're in any way into golf or even into sports, like, it's a bucket list item, you know, to go and see it. Yeah, it really is.
3: That bit about getting tapped on the shoulder, right? When did the imposter syndrome go away?
6: It doesn't really, because the guys with the green jackets, because the guys will walk around with their green jackets, obviously, and they, like, you know, obviously you see some celebrities there. I know Phelps was behind Tiger on Sunday when he hit the on the 16th.
3: You wouldn't miss him.
6: Yeah, do you know, but like...
3: He's got an advantage when it comes to...
6: But the lads in the green jackets, you nearly look at them like celebrities. Everyone goes, there's a member.
3: Yep.
6: He's a member. And no one, you mightn't have a clue who he is, but you're like, he's a member.
3: And I didn't mean generally about just Augusta. Like, when, because, so you're back to the Enoch, it's happening really fast for you. Is there some point where you're like, okay, this is all normal now, as opposed to, because it's not normal? Like,
6: yeah, no, it's not. No, I don't really think it doesn't ever be. I always feel a little bit, I always laugh. The first time I ever fly, like, and I don't always like, fly business class, but sometimes if I'm on a trip and someone else is paying for it,
3: yeah, happy days, you gotta do it. Yeah,
6: well, I'll never forget the first time I went business class, and I was sitting there, and there was a guy sitting beside, and I remember kind of looking at this kind of older man, and he had his like shirt on, and I was kind of looking at him going like You know, as if like, you know, I shouldn't be here.
2: Yeah,
6: and I'm
2: yeah.
6: sitting. I remember sitting there and I got a glass of champagne. I was like, oh, I love a glass of champagne. So I drank the glass of champagne. Then I said to the lady, I was like, yeah, I'll have another glass of champagne. She's like, okay. So I drank that fairly quick. And we were a bit delayed taking off. So I said to her, I was like, I'll have another one. So she literally dropped like a mouthful into it. And it was her way of saying, stop.
5: Yeah.
6: And I was like, so then the other lady across the way, I was like, so I got a full one again and I drank it. And I got kind of drunk on the plane. Like I didn't get kind of drunk, I got drunk.
2: Business had, class, you have to, like.
6: It was my first time, yeah. So I was really like, you know, I'm going to like milk this, you know, I might be on again or whatever. So I was drinking away. And then I woke up hungover and I remember having like a glass of wine with my dinner. I fell asleep after dinner again. And then they come down to give you a bit of a scone at the end. It was Flying Aer Lingus. And I made a bit of a mess. And then about an hour later, I wake up and I'm lying down. Lady wakes me up and she hands me like a wet towel. And I was like, and there was a couple of crumbs on the table. And I went, she once goes, through your face.
2: Oh, no. Oh. At least you're down to earth. Well.
6: And I remember when she said it was for your face, for about a split second, I was about to put it on my face. I was like,
2: with the crumbs on it? Yeah, yeah, yeah.
5: We have another one,
6: I remember
5: sir.
6: Looking over your man, then I was kind of going, yeah, yeah. Like, well, I'm definitely not supposed to be here.
5: We have many towels if you want them. The next one is Shane Lowry at the Open. This is one of my all-time regrets, is that I actually missed this. But I did watch it at home with my family. My mum and dad, we were all on holidays in Wexford watching it. And it was just like the TV was on, the sun was blaring outside, and everybody was happy.
6: Yeah,
5: there's just a surge of happiness, particularly because I think the Sunday was so inevitable, because the Saturday was like literally the greatest individual Irish sports performance potentially of all time. It's right up there with Roy Keane in any of those matches that he ever played, the Holland game, the Portugal game, the game in Turin. It's right there with, like, you know, Henry in any match he's done, even with one of your later ones here. It's like he just destroyed the world.
6: Oh, like. And again, when you said it, you weren't there. I find you're better off. And I was told this at the first Open that I went to. They were like, hey, when it comes to Sunday, the back nine, go back to the NBC tent or whatever and watch it on. And even on the Sunday, I actually watched Shane's round from the media centre.
5: Right.
6: Because, like, again, Rory was after missing the cut. So he was gone. Mm. Tiger missed the cut. He was gone. Darren Clark was gone in a huff. Seen that on the 18th.
5: He doesn't huff.
6: Oh, when he... Did he triple bogey the last or something to miss the cut
2: something
6: or
2: brutal.
6: Something
2: yeah.
6: like that? And I remember going, like, and this was one of those, he's a member there and stuff, like, so it was like, oh, and he walked off. I felt so bad for him, but like he could have swung his club at somebody. Like, there was steam coming out of the ears when he walked off. And I, like, everybody tried to clap him, like, to give him the send off.
5: Yeah,
6: you know,
5: yeah.
6: Because he's a local and stuff. And
5: yeah.
6: He was just, didn't want to anyway. It was nearly, he stopped short. He was just going. But, Shane, yeah, for me, it started with Shane, like, going into the tournament, like, all the talk was about Rory. You know, and then obviously, and Tiger had Tiger was back as well. But on the Saturday, they missed the cut, but on Friday, on the 10th, was when I had just, like, because I just plopped myself around the course, kind of watching bits and bobs here, there, and everywhere. And obviously, Shane had a bit of a crowd following him, so like, obviously, being in Ireland and everything, I walked up to the 10th, and he drained, like, I don't know, was it 50 footer or 40 footer, a huge putt on the 10th. And I was with a friend of mine, and I remember just kind of punching him in the stomach, like, I didn't mean to hit him, and I was like, he's 6 under here, yeah. Whatever. And it was like,
5: this is real.
6: Yeah, we were like, he's actually, you know, possibly in contention here, he could win this. And he walked by me, the track, we were like, the way the tent is, you're kind of standing above the green, like, either side, so you have big crowds, like, it's a bit of like a amphitheater effect nearly or something. But he walked by then, and I remember when he walked by, and it was like, he had this tunnel vision and he was looking straight forward, and usually everyone's like, oh, Shane, and he's like, whatever. And he just walked by with, I don't know, it was like Tiger-esque or something. I was looking at him going, this fella could, like, do this or whatever.
2: Resolve, and now he actually resolve.
6: Yeah, he had a quiet enough back nine, I remember. And then Saturday happened, and it was, like you say, it was one of the greatest performances, like, we've ever seen. Was he birdied 3-5, I think he birdied the 9th. Again, the 10th then, he had that 7-iron. That low, him and Bo were talking about a 7 and an 8, and he thought he'd pull it left if he hit an 8. And he just bumped it up there. And again, like, you know, when you're playing links golf, it is so much harder than parkland. Like, it's not like you're just going to chip it up and stop it there. Mm-hmm. It's more like you need the bounce, you need the rub of the green, like, literally. And I remember when he hit the 7-iron and it just spun up and then it came down off the bank and it landed, I'd know, like the 8 feet. And it was like, wow, this is incredibly special. And then that back nine, he backed it up and he birdied 15 then. And then on Calamity is the 16th, which is, and I've played it a few times, like, I think I'd say I get about a 5 or 6 on it every time. You usually lose a ball, like, because if you're in any way right, it's just off the cliff.
2: Gone.
6: And it's gone. And it's a 4-iron for them, like, so it's like 200 plus or whatever. Or maybe, I don't know, on the day, there could have been a wind or whatever, but, like, he hit a 4-iron. And he's, like, the ball bounces, like, at the front of the green and bounces all the way to 8 feet. And he goes up and he drains the putt. And then 17, he nearly chips in. And 18, he's within an inch. He could have been 6 or 7 ahead. And it, like, for me, I'd agree. I'd say it was one of the greatest Irish sporting performances of all time. And I also think for, like, even for him, the fact that he went and backed it up the next day, given what happened at Oakmont a few years before that, you know, he was in the same position where he had a 4-shot lead and he lost it. And I remember kind of at that time just not understanding. I was a bit like, ah, yeah, but, like, sure, he should be delighted he's even in contention, like, you know. But now it was like, no, no, no, this fella's like one of the, and again, I think he's elevated himself again, you know, to be one of the best players in the world. I'd even say, like, over the last year, like, there's so much scrutiny about his game now. Like, when Shane would play well, people would mention it and go, Shane had a great week. And if he didn't play well, people wouldn't mention it. Now, if he doesn't play well, it's like, what's wrong with Shane?
2: Mm.
6: So he's up there with Rory now, where it's like everything's analysed so much. Like, and he's obviously just getting, I think he's getting better and better. But back then, that was, it was one of those moments, like, where he was now sitting at the top table with, and it does, it obviously makes a huge difference to your career as a golfer. If you can win all the PGA Tour stuff you want, you win a major, you are, you're dining at that top table. And I think not only some lads win a major and it is a flash in the pan, with him it's not, like, he is, you know, one of the best players in the world at the minute, like.
3: Yeah, and has really leaned in and started to enjoy the leadership role that he's playing, and is, he's totally ready for it now in his life and his career.
6: I actually think and it's a kind of it's a natural thing. I remember Roy Keane talking about, or some players talking about Keane when he was at Manchester United, when he came at the start and he didn't really say much at all. And it's just, he becomes the leader then, and he just becomes one of those top guys. And then he's, but I think Shane is like that. I think he loves being in a featured group.
2: Mm.
6: He's actually one of these lights. It's like, put the lights on me. The
2: pressure of it.
6: Yeah. I think, like, if he's not in a group where there's no real marquee names in it, I prefer to see him in a group where he's playing with Rory, or he's playing with Scotty, or, you know, even Tiger, whatever. He likes that. I think he likes just walking out there feeling like that the cameras are on him, and he revels in that.
2: You know? I feel like that 2019 was different, because, like, obviously Harrington was brilliant those couple of majors, 07, 08, GMAC at Pebble Beach, yeah, Darren Clarke as well, but Lowry was different, because I think it's just a man of the people kind of vibe. You see him at GAA matches, he's so proud to be Irish as well, that we all kind of feel like we're a little bit of Shane Lowry.
6: Oh, big time. It's the lad next door kind of vibe off him, yeah. But it is, and obviously it being in Ireland and all the crowds there, and like how proud, like I remember when he walked to 18 on the Saturday, and it was like the president was just walking up the fairway, and he was just giving, you know, and everybody standing clapping. And
3: did he get a bus to the Boar's Head that night? was it the next night?
6: That was on the Sunday, where he went straight down to, he went to House in Dublin actually,
3: right,
6: first, yeah,
3: right.
6: And the next day was the Boar's Head. You go to the Boar's
3: Head
6: the next
3: of course.
6: Monday. and he just celebrated it so well, like, actually. But he really is, like, I did a thing. I was in Florida 2 weeks ago. We were shooting a bit of an ad or something. It was just the easiest day's work ever, like, because it felt like there's no cameras there.
2: Yeah.
6: Ask him a question, he's just like, oh yeah, yeah. And it's just like, he really is like one of the lads. It was like one of, I have to say now, it was one of the most enjoyable, easiest day's work. I felt like I didn't even work, you know. I just felt like I just turned the camera on there and we started talking, and that was it.
3: You don't do a Shane impression?
6: I kind of do. It's a bit like that. It's not the best. I find when I'm doing people in the Midlands, it's not as good, you know. He thinks I can't do him at all, but it's okay. Like, it's not one of my best ones. And then when you're doing someone that you kind of know, you want to have it really good. He's a deep voice. Like, he's got quite a deep voice. You know, but he does that. He kind of his teeth kind of don't really move. It's kind of a bit like that, you know, and sort of. So it's kind of, I don't think he likes it himself, but well, I don't think he cares.
2: Yeah, send that to him there.
3: We've got Katie Taylor next against Amanda Serrano. Where were you for this? You're obviously at it.
6: Yeah, in the garden. I wasn't supposed to be. Again, I was working in Florida and I was after doing a video for the Westbury, where I had all the Irish people come over and kind of wrecked the place or something.
3: Oh, I remember that, yeah.
6: Yeah. And I went down real big and I was like, I can't not go. So I came back to Florida. I was supposed to fly back to Ireland from New York. And so I didn't get in the flight. I just stayed. And I was so glad I stayed. It was, again, I know a lot of these are kind of those Irish moments where you're like looking around, you're like, this is special. Yeah. I get quite emotional at stuff. Like, I got emotional at the Grand Prix after, and I was like, how have we got here? I was saying, my wife was with me, like, and I was like, how did this happen? Like, doing a few videos, you know, and you're here or whatever. But I remember the Katie fight. We went into Madison Square Garden. We're in the Westbury drinking. The place, like, it's jammed, wall-to-wall Irish people, everybody's singing songs. Most people aren't even going to the fight. The place, for about 12 blocks around Madison Square Garden, every bar is just packed with Irish people. We get down to Madison Square Garden.
3: Sorry, everybody should know the Westbury's the pub in New York.
6: Oh, yeah, sorry.
3: So the hotel in Dublin.
6: Shameless plug. but the Westbury NYC. So we get down there and everyone's just singing. It's the ole, ole, ole crack. And we get into the Madison Square Garden, and for a place that has a reputation of being like really big, when you're in it then you're like, oh, it's not that big, but it's just, there's just thousands of people like going real high up,
3: yeah,
6: and the green flags, the green, white and orange, then this promo comes out. I was standing there, my brother was with me, my dad was with me, and again I was getting kind of overcome with emotion, going like, you're kind of in that real sappy stage, you're like, aren't we brilliant? Aren't we just amazing?
2: Lovely,
6: like,
2: wee country. Yeah.
6: Aren't we, like, no other country has this. No other, we, this is just us. This is like,
3: Puerto Jesus, Ricans in Ireland.
6: Like. Yeah. No, there was, in fairness, about 7 Puerto Ricans there as well. But it was just flooded with Irish people. And, yeah, I remember kind of going, am I about to, like, cry here? And then Katie came out. And whatever music she came out to, it was this kind of, it just, I was expecting like, a bit like the McGregor thing, the Foggy Dew or something, you know, you're expecting like some, so the music then kind of just flattened me. I was like, what's this song? What is this? Now it obviously works for Katie, you know what I mean? But we were expecting something rebellious or of patriotic, something like whatever. So that kind of, the emotion left me for a minute then. I was kind of going, what's this? What's this song? So she comes in, National Anthem or whatever is played then, and the whole place is just pounding it out like, and it's so loud. The fight starts. First couple of rounds is like, they're just feeling each other out. And again, you can't watch a boxing fight if you're invested in the boxing fight.
3: Oh, no.
6: Not at all. So the fifth round happens, and it looks like Serrano's taking her head off. And like, how she takes the punishment. You're standing there, and her legs are dead straight. She's not even, you know the way you crouch down for grip? It's like, she's standing dead straight taking these punches. Mm. And like, you think it's going to be over. Now, in fairness, it was a 2-minute round. I think that definitely was a benefit. If it was a 3-minute round, I don't know what would have happened. Although I say that, but like, your woman was battering the head off her, to use the expression, for about 90 seconds.
3: Yeah.
6: So do I think she could have lasted another minute? Probably. It looked like
3: that was as good as it was going to get.
6: Yeah.
3: As bad as it was going to get.
6: Yeah, like, she couldn't put her away. Which just, you know, as much as people eulogize about Katie Taylor, like, when you see that, like, because in adversity is when you see the real character or the strength of someone. And that fifth round, like, she really took a hammer. And then, obviously, Serrano would have expended a good bit of energy in that fifth round. Came into the sixth. Serrano, she wasn't really on the front foot as much. And then Katie, 7, 8, 9, she won those rounds. And then the tenth round was, like, Hagler-Hearns. Like, the last 30 seconds, they just...
2: Yeah, at it.
6: Absolutely went to take each other's heads off. And you're kind of thinking, both of them like felt they were winning. Why would you risk it? Why would you risk getting knocked out in the last second? Because it really could have happened. And the two of them just had the gloves down and were swinging 1-2s. There was no combinations. There was no jabs. Mm. It was literally just 1-2, 1-2, 1-2, back and forth. And the fight ended. If I'm being honest, when I was there, I said, because in my head, she's the local as well. She's like Brooklyn born. And I thought she won the fight. And I was like, oh, she's won the fight. And it was the next day we went to the Westbury, and Johnny Longhall says, I thought she won it. And he goes, watch the fight. It was coming on in half an hour. Watch it without the sound. We all watched it without the sound. And you could see she won the fight. You could see she was more accurate. Even in the first couple of rounds, Serrano was a bigger puncher. Wasn't a bigger, woman in the fight, but she was definitely the bigger puncher, and she was more aggressive. She was on the front foot mostly, like, but Katie was unbelievable in terms of like you know, styles make fights or whatever, you know, is the cliche, but also like adapting your style and having to go on the back foot. She was incredible.
3: It is typical boxing bullshit that we're not going to see it again. Like that's the all the problems with the sport writ large. This incredible once in a lifetime thing is only once in a lifetime, folks. There's, even though there's a rematch clause, we're not going to get the rematch, I don't think.
6: Yeah, and I also like, again, which goes to Katie's character, the fact that when I seen that fight, I was like, that was a risky fight. And the next fight's risky too, and I'm kind of going, the Irish fight, just fight me.
3: Yeah.
6: Just fight me, I'll fight you.
3: Yeah.
6: You know, the winner boxed ahead of me and get the win, take the W.
3: I think.
6: But she doesn't.
3: She deserved
6: like,
3: that.
6: No. Yeah. And no one would judge her, like, but she is the
3: type of person. We would support her. It'd be like a Kickstarter.
6: Exactly.
3: You know? A GoFundMe.
2: The noise and cacophony of sound in MSG, like, when you compare it to something like the Tiger Roar, you know, say just after the national anthem or just after Kelly or Katie is announced as the winner. What is that like in comparison to something like the Tiger Roar? Because I think, was it London 2012 that the Olympic crowd broke decibel levels? Like, it was the loudest moment at the Olympics. So, like, Katie fights generally will be loud.
6: Oh, yeah. No, to be fair, a golf roar and a boxing roar, I don't think there's no way. I could not come in here with a straight face and say, the Tiger Roar is actually louder than the, you know, when someone's getting their head taken clean off. But, the decibel level, like, when you're in the garden, it's insane. Like, it is, you feel like the ground's kind of moving and stuff like that. Now, that's your own kind of energy as well. You're like, I remember actually one time I felt the ground moving. Where I thought the stadium moved was when Cluxton kicked the ball over the bar in 2011. I was sitting right behind him, so I had a literally perfect view. He was in the middle between me and the goals.
3: God, he just nearly getting it.
6: Stop. Yeah, and the ball went over the bar, and I remember it like kind of, I felt the place went like that. And then they won.
2: It was an earthquake, was it?
6: Yeah, I swear to God. I'd like to see the Richter scale that day in Croke Park, because I was walking out there going, I'm telling you, the concrete moved. I really thought it moved.
3: I think sometimes in the stadium it feels like that. When Lara scores his hat-trick, that Tipperary, Kilkenny going for the five in a row, that was also, because that's like two absolutely feverish hurling nations coming together on the day.
6: Yeah.
3: And history being made, or not. The song was Awake My Soul, Hillsong Worship. She said afterwards that she wanted to walk out worshipping, but then the noise was so big that she just got lost in the atmosphere. And in that moment, even she forgot God. I made that last bit up, sorry.
6: But she, I wouldn't mind when she was walking out, like the camera's on her, and she was just like that, like it was, she had this stare on her, and she actually walked really slow as well. Usually someone comes in with a bit of, especially if you're nervous, you come in with a bit of pace, like,
3: yeah, you want to get through that.
6: She walked in and then she stopped and was just looking around, and you could actually see she was so present. She was like, this isn't like, because I presume before that, now I haven't seen all the fights, but she definitely has never fought in a, with a crowd like that, in a place like that, headlining.
3: No,
6: for me that was where women's boxing became boxing. Do you know what I mean?
3: Yeah.
6: Like the UFC, you don't say women's UFC, like that was like boxing. And I think obviously what she's done for the sport, you know, it's...
3: Yeah, and whatever you want, and we say quite a bit about Eddie Hearn on this show, but like that was his point, and he has been centrally involved in taking her from being an Olympic gold medalist to a headliner in the sport. And, you know, whatever about the fight that he's having at Croke Park at the moment, he does deserve some credit for that. Jamie Domican says, hey Shane, why don't you do your GMAC impression for Connor?
2: Absolutely not.
3: He hasn't looked nervous at any point on the show this week, by the way, but now all of a sudden...
2: I haven't been put under pressure at all.
6: It's way, way better than mine.
2: You definitely
6: have. I've never seen it.
2: Jesus,
6: it's way better.
2: There's so many to choose from. We've
6: GMAC on GMAC.
2: It's oh Jesus. What do we talk about?
6: Yeah, well, we'll talk about Florida. Alligators.
2: Alligator spiders. Yikes.
6: Spiders. Yikes, I'll tell you. Senior. Top class.
2: Biggest fear. Probably my biggest weakness. Cold beer.
6: Cold beer. Are you a tattoo kind of guy?
2: Tattoos? No tattoos. Not in the near future either. I don't know. Sorry, the fact that I'm doing an impression beside Conor Murray here is ridiculous, by the way.
7: We'll have Padraig with GMAC, will we? Who do you want?
2: The two lads. Well, I can only do one.
7: He's going to win the Masters.
2: Well, I don't know. There's so many to choose from, Conor. There's Tiger.
7: Why'd you go to live?
2: I don't know. There's...
7: Explain yourself like you did before.
2: The green, you know. The little bit of cash, you know. Dinner and drinks, dinner and a movie. Definitely dinner somewhere.
6: I think that video's off the internet.
2: Yeah, was possibly.
6: It? Yeah, it's gone.
3: Oh, right.
2: So we'll bring it back. Yeah,
6: I think, well, if you have a strong legal team, you definitely get that.
3: should rip that. Somebody sure
2: I'm
3: that,
2: sweating that, now. Yeah. First time this week on the show, I've been sweating.
6: That's it. That video was reprehensible, for sure. Yeah.
2: Shawshank Redemption, Gladiator.
3: So at one stage I was like, oh, you're not going to be able to do all those impressions anymore, but actually everybody wants to see them because they're even more famous and more important.
6: The
3: Live Golfers, yeah.
6: Sure, I was had this conversation with the boys, I remember last year with the Golf Channel. I'm like, you know, like, most of my stable has gone over there. Mm. Which suggests that most of the kind of bowsies are gone over there. You know, the guys that you kind of...
2: Poulter and the lads, yeah.
6: Yeah. Yeah, you've seen the Full Swing.
3: I actually haven't seen it.
2: The first and last episode only. Brooks, or the Justin Thomas and Jordan Spieth, and then the Rory one as well.
6: You watch the worst...
2: The first one's bad.
6: In the middle, it's pretty good. Like, that first episode was, like, just... Yeah. I don't know who decided to have the lads FaceTime each other and make it look real.
2: Oh. Hey, yeah, I'm just doing your wedding speech, man.
6: And he's like, hey, don't mess it up. This is what you put in this show. Like, it was, but I will say one thing. I enjoyed it as a show. I think it's like unfair to compare it to F1. Given like how open F1 is, and how, like, even if you go to an F1 thing and you've got paddock tickets, Lewis Hamilton just is standing right there beside you. Yeah. You're talking to somebody, Max walks by you. Golf just isn't like that. Golf also isn't played at 300 miles an hour, and you could die, if you mess up a shot.
3: The jeopardy is less.
6: Yeah, and I thought Poulter's episode in it was very good. Like, and he was asked, you know, why did you go to Liverpool? He's like, I made a business decision. And I thought, like, and even DJ said the same thing. And I think anybody that kind of said that, nobody really has judged them.
3: I'm crying the game, the format's all wrong. Yeah. These guys, it's like, yeah, there's definitely a difference. Honesty helps. You've got to go. I mean, we've gone way over time here. But David Clifford in the 2022 All-Ireland Final, this is kind of up there with Shane Lowry a little bit.
2: I thought Shane Walsh on the same day.
3: Shane Walsh was.
6: Yeah, yeah.
2: Well, I got to see the winning team.
6: Yeah, for me, my dad is a staunch Galway man, and he was like, oh, Walsh was man of the match. And don't get me wrong, he was amazing. But for me, it's like, who got the result?
2: Yeah.
6: Who kicked the last 10 minutes, who got the points or whatever. And Clifford kicked that one from the corner. But like everything he did that day, when you think about his performance and we got an All-Ireland final akin to the World Cup final where you had Mbappe and Messi start. You don't really get that.
2: Yeah.
6: You know, how many El Clasicos did Messi or Ronaldo not really show up in? The odd time the two of them might play well. So you got like an All-Ireland final where the two talisman actually showed up and had a shootout nearly between each other. And like Shane Walsh was absolutely like, he was imperious, like, in a sense. But like Clifford, and typical of Jack O'Connor, there's always a little, he always throws in a little simple tactic in every final or something. He kicks in a couple of diagonal balls, puts a bit of pressure on the Galway full back line, the goalkeeper. Clifford, 7 minutes in or something, he goes up and he catches a ball like this, and just again shows off like every trick in the book he has. You want to kick the ball in low to him, he'll win it in low. Left or right foot, marks, freeze. It was a game where he just showed off every kind of like facet to his game. And on top of that, then he kicked over pressure points, you know, and especially that one in the corner that it was 66 minutes or whatever. Like, I don't really think it was a foul. Yeah, man, he definitely played for it. I think it was Spillan or something, I kind of thought. But he kicks it over from the corner, and everything he just did that day was unbelievable. And for me, like, a lot of people argue, oh, is he the greatest or whatever? And I'm like, not that I'm any beacon of what's great or whatever, but for me, he was in the pantheon of greats in my mind about 3 years ago, because I seen him play with a football in his hand.
3: Yeah.
6: I seen him play the game. Yeah. And I'm like, the guy bounces the ball different to everybody else. He solos the ball. Like, he kicked over, I think Gavin White plays him a ball, I think it's his second or third point in the game, and he strokes the ball over the bar, and it looks like he taps it over from the 21. He taps it over from about 43 yards out.
3: Yeah.
6: Mm. Taps it over.
3: Under tight marking. I think that this was really important, because we'd had video footage of him playing in the schools games in Croke Park, where he's like a man amongst boys from the time he was under 14. And then there was the great minor team that he was part of. So this is the coronation, and he has to put in a performance worthy of everything up to this point. And everybody always disappoints you in sport. There's always a little bit of a letdown. Mm. And he didn't. There was no letdown. There was like, oh, I'm actually going to be even better. I'm going to carry the team. They needed the marks in the first half. Like, they needed that, because Galway come out and they started really well, and everything that they thought about in the build up to the game was like, don't let Galway get off to a good start. Whatever, keep Shane Walsh. And it's like, they couldn't do it. And he's like, no bother. I've been here before. I've seen the movie. I know how it ends. I've been an all-star every year. I've been playing senior lads. I'm going to be mad at the match.
6: Yeah, yeah.
3: Like, it's...
6: What was it my uncle used to say over in America? He's been living in America, like, far too long, but like he used to say to us before the game, or if it was half time and it was tight or whatever, winners want the ball when the game's on the line. I think it's from, I don't know what film it's from, but that's what Clifford was like. It was like, give me the ball, like I'll win the game, like just put the pressure on me, don't worry about it, I have this. And that's the footballer he is, that's the person he is. I just think he's got it all. He's like, again, like people talk even about Jack and Tiger and who's the greatest. Like, I will say, in 200 years time, people will only look at numbers. They probably won't delve into like whatever. And if Jack is on 18 and Tiger's on 15, people will say Jack is the greatest. But like, if you've watched golf around then, you'll see in those 10 years, nobody ever played golf like Tiger Woods played golf.
3: Yeah.
6: And I think if you just watch David Clifford, for me, and I wasn't around, I wasn't alive when I was, Matt Connor was playing, but like, yeah, when I first seen him on YouTube, I kind of watched and I was like, well, he looks like, he's like Morris Fitz from the noughties or the late 90s. Like, when, and obviously people argue about teams and everything. It's a simple fact that like, you get better the more you train. So teams are obviously better now and they're more skilled than they were back in the day.
3: Yeah.
6: I'm not saying they were better teams, but they're more skillful. But Matt Connor looks like he's teleported from the noughties or something back to the 80s.
3: Yeah,
6: he just drops the shoulder that way. Six lads go this way. He just taps the ball over. And I remember watching it going, geez, he actually looks like, because sometimes you watch players from back then, they throw the ball in front of them and they kick it up the field. Some of the greats.
3: Yeah.
6: And you're like, it's not like, and obviously like the lads wouldn't have trained like they do now, but like Matt Connor, for me, looked like that. And again, Morris Fitz. And I think Clifford is like Matt Connor, Morris Fitz, Messi, Mozart, the whole lot of them rolled into one.
3: I agree.
6: And I think he's the best I've ever seen.
3: Well, you've set a new standard for You Had to Be There. Connor, thanks very much for joining us.
6: Thanks. Cheers.
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3: You had to be there.
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1: Right, you're very welcome back to OTBAM. We're here with you every morning from 8 until 10 while the lockdown continues. It turns out you're all getting out of bed a little bit later, and so we decided we would do the same thing too, because you actually want something between 8 and 10, and we will put stuff up for you from 7:30 as well for the early risers, so we're going to keep you going, and obviously you can get all our good stuff on podcast as well. But one of the other things that we've been talking about, we've been banging on about this idea for a number of years, was to go through each county and see who would actually be their top four sports people, who would be on their Mount Rushmore if we could commission proper architects and, you know, your man McLeod from Grand Designs, and there was no better place to start than Mayo, because obviously they're the county with the biggest egos, and so you know, they've had the greatest sporting lineage of all time. And speaking of egos, Nathan Murphy, good morning to you. How are you?
2: Good morning. Why me first? Why me?
1: Well, you insisted is the truth. So come here. This is actually not that hard for most counties. There are some counties where it's going to be very difficult. You know, Dublin's going to be difficult. Cork is going to be difficult. Galway might be difficult. With Mayo, is it actually that difficult? Have there been four standout candidates? Is it one standout candidate and three others? Is it two standout candidates? What you tell us where we are with this.
2: Well, I have slept somehow during this global pandemic quite soundly. But last night, having to try and whittle this down to four people, I barely slept at all. There are two standout candidates that automatically were straight on the list, and then there's about 10 people fighting for the last two spots. All-Ireland winners, well, you know, that's where it gets a little bit difficult. How many All-Ireland medals do you need to get on this? How far back in history are we going? Because obviously, this is in some ways a personal selection that I'm trying to do on behalf of the people of Mayo, though judging by my Twitter feed, it isn't going to be an enjoyable few hours after this. So, yeah, like, do you have to have been born and grown up in Mayo? Like, is second generation Mayo just fine?
3: Yes, well, like, I mean, let's just for clarity here, the last Mount Rushmore item I remember doing it off the ball was Adrian Barry doing his Westmeath Mount Rushmore, and I'm sure he's going to do a fine.

0: definition of the soon, but he picked Paddy O'Shea on his Westmeath Mount Rushmore. So that goes to tell you, you can not only be not born in the county or not have relatives to the county, you can just be an honorary man or woman of that county. So whatever you please, Nathan, it is up to you. In terms of the timeline, we naturally assume that you're going to be picking people based on recency bias. It is your Mount Rushmore as much as anything else. Your name is going to be inscribed at the bottom right corner after this is done.
1: Okay. Okay. Do you want me to get into it?
0: Let's go for your first two there, the definites.
1: All right. Number one, straight up, top of the list, no questions asked, Cora Staunton. Four All-Ireland titles by the age of 22. She brought Mayo to seven All-Ireland finals. She won six Club All-Ireland titles, 11 All-Stars. Also won a Women's FAI Cup back in 2006 with Mayo, and is quite simply the greatest ladies footballer of all time and Mayo's greatest footballer. Cora Staunton, nobody can dispute her place on Mayo's Mount Rushmore.
0: Okay, so we're getting into the medals matter here.
1: Well, she has it all. She has the talent, she has the story, and she has all the medals. All the medals. And she covers everybody else in terms of medals, so it's fine. Yeah, I think that by the end of this, there's going to be a lot of All-Ireland medals. Cora may have them all, but it's still a lot of All-Ireland medals. Second on the list, there are two real icons in Mayo, Crow Patrick and Lee McHale's legs. Lee McHale's legs alone would deserve to get him onto this. But add in the fact he's one of Mayo's greatest ever footballers, and what he did with the basketball team in Ballina in the 90s, I think, earns him his place. Among many similar style of talented footballers of that 90s, Mayo side, there's many of them who've lost 2-3 All-Ireland titles. So I think the fact he's won two National Cups and a Super League with Ballina in that sort of glorious era of basketball in this country, I think Lee McHale, for that reason, deserves his spot. As well as that, his undeniable talent. And if he hadn't been sent off wrongly by Pat McEnany, if he hadn't been completely screwed over by the people of Meath, he would be an All-Ireland, probably a multiple All-Ireland winner.
2: I think you should try and put Pat McEnany on this, because in the same way that Paddy O'Shea is totally entitled to be on the Westmeath one, if you guys, you know, it would actually be the perfect symbol for what makes Mayo such a great story. The heartbreak, the endless fear and loathing that they feel about the smell of want. If you were to put the smell of want on this mountain, the only way you could actually do it was to put Pat McEnany up so that the people of Mayo could come and throw rotten tomatoes. You could actually charge in. It would be free, except 2 days a year where you would have like an endless supply of rotten fruit that they could just throw at the mountain, and all the money would go to charity, obviously, you know. But Pat McEnany would get on Mayo's Mount Rushmore, and it would be an accurate representation of what it is to be a Mayo GAA fan.
0: No. Mayo Mick is obviously the hedge you're thinking of here, Jared. Not that you need the Mayo Mick head up there.
1: Either one.
2: Remind everybody.
1: Hold
2: who
1: on
2: he is.
1: 1 second, lads. My laptop's about to die. In typical Mayo fashion, we might even get to the end.
0: while we're allowing Nathan to go charge up his laptop, I'm interested. This is the two. I suspect it's I know who's going to be the third in here as Nathan goes to get his charger. So we've got Cora, we've got Lee McHale so far. I'm predicting a lot of Kieran McDonald love here, Nathan. Is that who your number three is going to be?
1: It is not.
0: Oh.
1: I'm not saying he may not be on the list, but my number three, after much consideration and blinded by the fact that we give him so much abuse on a regular basis, sort of ignores the ridiculously good career he has had. He is Mayo's greatest celebrity fan now, which also helps him earn his place on Mayo's Mount Rushmore. My third choice is Kevin Kilbane. 110 caps. Kilbane is one of the most ridiculous records in modern day football. 10 consecutive years of international football without missing a competitive game. 66 straight games. It's insane. We love to take the piss out of him, but what he did, fourth highest all-time caps holder, is ridiculous. And Mayo, I think we need a bit of variety in this list. And Kilbane is without question Mayo's greatest ever soccer player. And, you know, he wears the county on his sleeve. in his heart, wherever he goes in the world. Over in Canada, he's jogging around at the moment, fully kitted out in his Mayo tracksuit. And I just think the career he had, 10 years in the Premier League, 110 caps, and that 66. Like, it's one of the most underestimated records, I think, in Irish football. To go 10 years without missing a competitive game is just ridiculous.
2: You're just doing this so you're, A, guaranteed a spot at the wedding, and B, to try and help him get some kind of deal from the Mayo Tourism Board.
1: Busted. Busted. Is there going to be any tourism ever again?
2: I mean, who knows? Who knows? If there is, Kev's going to be there. I can't disagree with it, right? But what are your parameters for, like, he's a Mayo man, but he's also, like, if we were doing one for Preston, he'd be on that. So can you be on multiple? Can you be from different places? I'm checking the view. You can't. I can see how people are going to say no, but I can actually, you know, I concur. But we should tease this out.
1: Well, firstly, part of the issue I had is if we're going for second generation, which we are, like, does Darren Fletcher come into the mix? Has a holiday home down in Achill, is second generation, and then are you into the likes of Johnny Kilbane, who I think we discovered was some way distantly related to Kevin, former world boxing champion, Gene Tunney, who's second generation Mayo, former world heavyweight champion almost 100 years ago. But I just think Kilbane's connection with Mayo is stronger than most of those. And I think that means that he can be on this list ahead of those names.
2: So for anybody who doesn't know, Johnny Kilbane was the longest tenured world champion boxer, I think, up until maybe Klitschko beat his amount of time that he was a world champion. He was actually born in Mayo and moved to Cleveland in the late 1890s, early 1900s. So, like, he is a proper Mayo man. There's a statue of him, I think, on Achill. Good documentary made about him on TG Carr a couple of years ago. So, like, you know, if this was an all-time list and we were actually being historically accurate about it, then not having Johnny Kilbane on that list would be a bit ridiculous. But since it's your list, we might let you away with it.
1: How many All-Ireland finals did Johnny Kilbane bring me to?
0: Exactly.
2: You're a man, Nathan, who is obviously clearly easily swayed, right? You've been swayed by a corporate box ticket from Kevin Kilbane. Ray Moylert has had a campaign waged on his behalf on Twitter over the last 24 hours. You need to tell us a little bit about this.
1: Yeah, so Paddy Barnes, I think, was the first to respond, saying, well, obviously, if you're going for Mayo around Mount Rushmore, Ray Moylert has got to be there. European world boxing champion at amateur level. So Mayo haven't had too many world champions down through the years. So Ray Moylert, he's had pretty much the entire Irish boxing fraternity get on board. So I think if it was a public vote, Ray Moylett would most definitely be on this. Unfortunately, Ray, you do not make Mayo's Mount Rushmore yet. There is still plenty of time in his career. Who knows, we may come back to this. We may have to knock one of these guys off and chisel in a new face of that of Ray Moylett. The fourth one was the most difficult because, so you have the likes of Ray Moylett, maybe somebody like Sinead Diver, who over the next 12 months or 18 months could go on and be thoroughly deserving of this. Historically, again, like Martin Sheridan is probably thereabouts, 5 Olympic gold medals, 9 Olympic medals in total, but we're talking well over 100 years ago. So,
2: sorry, Kevin Kilbane played a bunch of games in a row. This guy won 5 gold medals in the Olympics. Doesn't even get a mention.
1: It's over 100 years ago. It's over 100 years ago.
2: Okay, fair enough.
1: And then it's trying to decide, you know, do you put a second footballer on the list? So, should there be a male All Ireland medal winning footballer? You've got Dermot Flanagan, Tommy Langan were the two members of the 51 team that ended up on the Team of the Millennium. Willie Joe Paddon was a name that came up again and again and again. I think if you're going for a player of that generation who didn't win an All-Ireland, I have Lee McHale already in, so Willie Joe unfortunately misses out.
0: David Brady won an All-Ireland.
1: He did. That's factually correct. So too though did Kieran MacDonald.
0: True.
1: And then you're into that sort of more modern era that Kieran MacDonald is included. And also, a Lee Keegan, Andy Moran, Mayo's only two footballers of the year. Lee Keegan, you could argue, Mayo's greatest ever footballer. And this is where I was sweating all night. I just can't make the decision between Lee Keegan, Kieran MacDonald, or Martin Sheridan. This is the stress I have. I know nothing about Martin Sheridan aside from what I've read. It's well over 100 years ago. Was winning an All-Ireland medal easier in 1904 and 1906? I don't know.
2: Harder.
1: I don't know. Or maybe it was more difficult. He grew up in Bohol. He had to go and emigrate to America, where he went on to become one of the great American Olympians of his generation. Kieran MacDonald sort of sums up everything that Mayo is about. That it's not necessarily about the medals. It's about the story and the mystique and the journey. And he has all of that in spades. And it's hard to imagine a Mayo Mount Rushmore without Kieran MacDonald's cornrows. Like, it would be a difficult thing to sculpt, it's got to be said. It's going to probably add several years to the construction of this Mayo Mount Rushmore.
2: Let me tell you what the public say, right? Because this is obviously a public vote here. And Blake Forkin says... Blake Forkin says the Mac gets his own mountain built for him. Ronan Mullen says, let's put Kieran MacDonald on the mountain four times. Hashtag OTB Mount Rushmore. Paddy Barnes obviously saying you got to get Ray Moylett on. Ray Moylett says, look, I could get a job labouring for the builders creating the Mayo Mount Rushmore, but that's the closest I might get to it. Keith Darcy obviously says, McHale was a class act in two codes, still has that tan, did a drop-in session with our local basketball club last year, still a class act, still in shape. Look, I think he was your first one up, and certainly I can do that one, I can get behind that. Our own Annette Freeman says, Sean Flanagan, Kieran MacDonald, Cora Staunton, and Andy Moran, she's gone for him. Around the square, only one man, Kieran MacDonald. Kieran Mack, says Kieran Cunningham. Kilbane, Cora, and Martin Sheridan. Is it Martin Sheridan?
1: Martin Sheridan, yeah.
2: Yeah. No, Killian O'Connor, top scorer in GA history, asks Liam Purcell. Kieran MacDonald with four different hairstyles, which is the same idea from Michael Devlin. Kevin Byrne says, once Martin Sheridan and Ray Moyle are on there, I'm happy, and I'm almost a card-carrying Mayo man myself. If Killer makes it, then Gene Tunney is a lock for number one, top of the mountain. I don't know how on board the train of the Mayo heritage Gene Tunney was, so we could we might have opened up a can of worms here with that one.
1: Gene Tunney's parents were both from Kilchamaw, so I think he acknowledged his Mayo heritage. I'm not quite sure, you know, if he was Kevin Kilbane levels of acknowledging it.
2: Yeah, somebody here is saying, I've just lost that comment there now, Martin Sheridan coincidentally taken by the 1918 epidemic. Mm-hmm. Poor Joyce on Twitter. I didn't know that. Cora Staunton, Kieran Mack, the Flying Doctor, honorable mentions, David Brady, Stephen Rochford, and James Horan. So Rochford obviously unbelievably successful at club level.
1: Yeah, and if you're getting into what managers have done, maybe John O'Mahony deserves to be on that list. Obviously, dual All-Ireland winner. What he did with Leitrim, obviously brought Mayo to an All-Ireland final, so somebody who could well be in the running. But I've made my decision, and it's got to be...
2: Go on.
1: Kieran MacDonald. He just sums up what Mayo is all about. It's about the memories. It's about what could have been. And with Kieran MacDonald, there's just a general joy that he brought to people, and the fact that he's probably the most talented footballer this country has ever seen.
0: The gauntlet has been laid very much. I think, like, to be honest with you, I think you're actually bang on the money. It's not often I say this, but I think you're bang on the money with your Mount Rushmore. I think they are the four I would have gone for. And I think, you know what, people would be like, there's great people in the history of Mayo, but this is Nathan Murphy's Mount Rushmore. He can't turn back the clock and actually tell you how tough was it to win the discus in 1904? How tough was it to do back-to-back All-Irelands in the 1950s? Was it tougher than going so close to Dublin in the last 10 years? To be fair, it probably was tougher. But anyway, we can't say that for sure. We don't have the luxury of going back in time. So genuinely, I think that you've actually hit the nail on the head with that four, and I fully support the current Mayo Mount Rushmore.
1: That worries
2: essentially,
1: me.
2: Essentially, these Mount Rushmores are going to end up being the colour TV generation / the YouTube generation Mount Rushmore, right?
1: Yeah, you would have to presume so because, well, there's a certain recency bias, but there's also what people have seen. So, in a way, it makes no sense not to pick the actual Mayo All-Ireland winners. And, say, the likes of Dermot Flanagan, Tommy Langan, who were in a team at the Millennium, clearly the people who voted for that, the journalists who could remember back that far, felt they were of a talent that deserved to be there. But all you hear is stories. I have obviously no memory of ever seeing them play. But these are the four for me that I won't say of the modern, because we can go back a little bit further than that. But I think this is a fairly solid four. And a Martin Sheridan probably can count himself quite unlucky.
0: Where does the Mount Rushmore in Mayo go? Is it on the side of Crowpatrick?
1: On the side of Crowpatrick, looking out over Clew Bay. You can go, you can admire it, and you can head into Westport then for a few pints at Matt Malloy's and a good old session.
2: A medium. For a little medium. 0879-180-180 is the number to dox if you disagree with this. You can also get Nathan at Nathan Murph on Twitter. But that is it from us this morning. Are you ready for the backlash? We've got about a minute left here. Are you ready for the backlash that this is going to...
1: Well, I'm just wondering where it's going to come from. Who is the biggest fan club of the people? Well, I think we've already seen Ray Moylett as the biggest fan club of the people who've been left out. Like should I put Andy Moore in ahead of Kieran MacDonald? Andy Moore's a footballer of the year.
2: Yeah, you probably should have, yeah.
1: Lee Keegan, yeah, footballer of the year, four All-Stars.
0: I would say you're certainly at most threatened people... I would say you're certainly at most threatened people who are still alive anyway, Nathan. That's probably the place to start.
1: I'm not worried about it. I can stand over this. Cora Staunton, Lee McHale, Kevin Kilbane, and Kieran MacDonald. Worthy.
2: Right. Lee Keegan is our next guest on the OTB Kids Takeover. If anybody wants to ask a question like, how much of an asshole is Nathan Murphy for not putting Lee Keegan on his Mount Rushmore, then you've got a couple of minutes to get that in. 0879-180-180 is the number to use. Send that video for us. And if you miss anything from OTVM this morning, then listen back to the podcast. My favourite one was Gavin Boogie saying Stephen Cluxton, Jack McCaffrey, Dermot Connolly and Dean Rock on the Mayo Mount Rushmore over Clew Bay. You could kick footballs at it and they would just drift wide of the post at the last second as it looked like they were about to smack them on the forehead. Oh, just at the last second, the wide disease kicked in and it didn't work. But look, it's the journey, not the arrival, right?
1: Exactly, and Mayo's journey is never ending.
2: Thanks very much for being part of the show, to everybody involved in putting the show together today. We hope you've enjoyed the new start time from 8. We're running all the way until 10 o'clock. We will put up some best of material as well. It's good stuff from 7:30 to 8 every morning. So if you are an early riser and you expect us to be there at 7:30, don't worry, we're not going anywhere for you. Loads of good stuff coming on the evening show this evening. Stephen Kenny is going to be speaking with Joe Malloy live from 7 o'clock this evening. We'll see you tomorrow, bright-eyed and bushy-tailed, from our new start time of 8 o'clock live. And as I said, you can still tune in for 7:30. So thanks very much, Owen. Thanks very much, Nathan. See you tomorrow, folks.
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6: Time for Kilkenny. It is going to be one of the most fiercely contested debates, I dare say, in the country. The Mount Rushmore of Kilkenny, four sports people, and only four can make it. We've got Enda McAvoy, and we've got Gary Halpin. Lads, you're very welcome. How are you getting on?
7: Morning.
8: Good morning, getting on well, thank you.
6: Good stuff. Enda, we may as well start with you. This is quite the pressure that's bestowed on your shoulders. I'm not sure if you heard Tommy Welch earlier on talking about the unbelievable list of hurling candidates that are up there. But it's not just about hurling, this Mount Rushmore, is it?
7: No, it certainly isn't. And that's a point that probably doesn't come across often enough, because Kilkenny in recent years has become so identified with hurling, we tend to forget, or people outside tend not to realise, just the breadth of sporting talent there has been down the years in the county. A few names I want to throw at you, because I think it's important that people know about them and what they've done. One very obvious one is Mick Dowling, the Irish international boxer who became a really, really good boxing analyst on TV with RTE every Olympics. Mick Dowling, I think, won 8 national bantamweight titles in a row back in the day. Fantastic boxer from Homer. Went to 2 Olympic Games, 1968, and in 1972 in Munich was 1 fight away from a medal, which would have been fantastic. Talking of Olympic medals. One guy who might be up in the Kenny Mount Rushmore in years to come is Arthur Lannigan O'Keefe, the modern pentathlon guy. Obviously, no Olympic Games this year, but Arthur Lannigan O'Keefe from Thomastown has been to two Olympic Games before, and back in February in Cairo at the World Pentathlon Championship, he came third. So he will be a live contender when the Olympic medal contender when the Olympics do go ahead. We have Ian Dowling. Gary might want to talk about Ian Dowling in time. Ian Dowling from Kilkenny City, Castlecomer Road, two Heineken Cups with Munster. Way back in the day, there was a lady called Maeve Kyle, a remarkable athlete that very few people in Kilkenny under a certain age have even heard of anymore. Maeve Kyle was formerly Maeve Shankey. She was from John Street in Kilkenny. Her father came to town 110 years ago actually, to build John's Bridge, the current John's Bridge in Kilkenny. C.G. Shankey ended up as a principal headmaster in Kilkenny College later on for many years. Maeve Shankey, later Maeve Kyle, was his daughter, played hockey for Ireland, then went to the Olympic Games Melbourne 1956 as Ireland's first ever female track and field athlete at the Olympics. Also went to Rome and Tokyo. A remarkable woman, and she's still alive up in Ballymena. Can I keep going with a couple of other names here?
6: We may as well get into them in just a moment, because you're setting the scene beautifully here, because what we've got is this array of unbelievable non-hurlers at the moment. And I'm not sure, Nathan, about the conversation earlier on that we had with Tommy Walsh. Did we manage to put a hurler up on the pedestal that will allow the lads to sift through? It seems to me that this is still very much all open, Nathan.
1: No, I think listening to Tommy, he had his shortlist, I think, initially of six, and then added JJ Delaney into it as well, and wasn't really willing to commit to any of them. Obviously put it that I just can't see how you can have a Mount Rushmore without Cody. But then, as Tommy pointed out, well, if you start comparing one with the other, what are you trying to use to separate them? And I guess that's where it comes down to personal opinion. My feeling throughout this, since we did the Mayo one in week one, is that the sort of mythical side of it is a big thing that maybe DJ has that elevates him right up there. But trying to pick, it's brilliant to listen to Enda talk about the non-hurling, because I think most people will go and probably tuning in are thinking, well, it's Kilkenny, it's going to be four hurlers. But you talk about the talent that's there. I think a couple of those most certainly deserve to push themselves into contention.
6: Well, Enda, we may as well let you go through the rest of the list of non-hurling contenders. Gary, we'll bring you in then to kind of give your sense of how you're selecting this. And then we may as well get into the first pick. So away you go, Enda.
7: All right, I started, so I'll finish, etc., etc. Richie Maloney from outside Kilkenny City, show jumper, Aga Khan Cup winner in Kilkenny, sorry, with Ireland, what am I saying? Won the Nations Cup in the RTS with Ireland a few years back. He's on the show jumping circuit in Florida, Richie Maloney, doing very well out there for himself. Back in the day, you had a Kilkenny woman from Ballyraga called Mabel Cahill, who ended up winning five US Open tennis titles in the 1890s. No one knows about her. I knew nothing about her until very recently, but obviously a great story there. Long before Duxie Welsh, the previous great Irish handballer was John Joe Gilmartin from Kilkenny back in the 40s. 40s and 50s, he won 24 All-Ireland handball titles. You have Paul Hennessy, Greyhound trainer, two English Greyhound Derby winners. Back in the day, you had Paddy Dunphy from Castlecomer, won the 1962 English Greyhound Derby with a dog called the Grand Canal. At the moment, of course, you have Willie Mullins, the master of Cheltenham, absolute genius. Before him, you had his father, Paddy John Rowan. Do we need to say anything more than that?
6: Yeah.
7: The only horse to win the Champion Hurdle and Cheltenham Gold Cup. one rugby guy, I'm sure Gary will mention him, really needs to be mentioned, is Ned Byrne. Ned Byrne won an All-Ireland hurling medal with Kilkenny and then went on and won three Irish rugby caps in the front row. An amazing achievement. Nobody has ever won an All-Ireland medal, football or hurling, on the field of play and gone on to be capped by Ireland rugby.
6: And I think we've actually got a bit of a thumbs up there from Gary on the other line. The rugby contenders, Gary, when it comes to that, I'm sure Enda's making a few strong cases here, but on rugby in particular, what piques your interest?
8: Yeah, the main rugby contender for me has to be Willie Duggan, because Willie was probably more than arguably the best number eight in the world at the end of the 70s, and he was in some fantastic company there with Mervyn Davies, the Welsh number eight, and Murray Mexted. I suppose back then you didn't have a system where you had definitive decisions made about who was the bona fide best. But in 77, the New Zealand rugby writers came together to vote Duggan the player of the 77 Lions Tour. And I suppose if you were looking for a best yardstick at the time, that for me would stand as, concrete evidence that this guy was truly a world leader in his position in the game. So that's why Duggan is actually number one on my list. And obviously, being an ex-rugby player, you would see why I would support that.
6: Absolutely. Well, between Tommy earlier on, between all these different contenders here, I think we've got a decent enough picture now of who the contenders are across all a variation of sports in Kilkenny. And I know that there's probably countless more people you could mention, but unfortunately we're going to have to get straight into pick number one here. So how this works, if you're joining us for the first time in Mount Rushmore, is Enda McAvoy is our OTB selector. He is going to pick four names and then Gary will come in and he will be able to make one change to your mountain. So that's how it works. So Enda, your first pick on your Kilkenny Mount Rushmore, please.
7: My first pick is Andrew Downey, camogie player, the greatest camogie player of all time. There isn't even an argument about that. I mean, you have Messi or Maradona, you have Shefflin or Ring. It's in camogie, which, remember, is a mass participation sport. And I would like to get Anne Downey in as well, if I could. Her sister, also 12 Ireland medals, but Andrew Downey is my first pick on the Kilkenny Sporting Mount Rushmore.
6: Did she come into your contention, Gary, or into your consideration?
8: She was up there. I had considered her, but she didn't come into my four. The people. Do you want me to go through my four now? Sorry.
6: Well, we're just going to talk about Angela Downey here, and in terms of those camogie players who you might have considered or who might have come close while we kind of get through why she's such a good candidate.
8: Well, as Ed is saying, she's winner of multiple All-Irelands. And she has been an outstanding athlete in camogie for Ireland over the years. And I would absolutely concur with that. In terms of camogie, for me, she is that standout sort of Maradona name in Kilkenny more than anybody else, I would say. So I would fully agree. Yeah, I would agree with that selection that Enda has made.
6: What type of player was she, Enda?
7: A forward, just a fantastic forward, goal after goal after goal, absolutely ruthless in front of goal, medal after medal after medal. I don't think there's anything more to say about her than that. She was just fantastic. I have never seen anybody disagree with the contention she was the Camogie's greatest player ever. I don't think there's any argument about that.
6: Who's your second pick, Enda?
7: My second pick, Henry Shefflin. Again, probably no need to go into the details. Obviously, most B-medals, hurler ever, 10 All-Ireland medals, a million All-Stars, I think it's 11 All-Stars. Couple of interesting things about Shefflin is that he scored a goal, at least one goal, in 14 championships in a row. That's some going. And also, he played until he got injured in 2013. played 62 successive championship matches for Kilkenny. Then he missed out on a couple in 2013. He broke the spell. It was snapped. But 62 consecutive championship appearances for a centre forward or full forward in this day and age just shows how consistently good he was. And again, you can argue, obviously, Ring or Shefflin or whatever, but no question about it. Shefflin, the supreme hurler of the modern era, one of the greatest hurlers Kilkenny has ever produced, so he has to be up there.
6: Is Henry Shefflin on your list, Gary?
8: No, Henry Shefflin wasn't on my list. And funny enough, how I came up with my list, I hummed and hawed about this, but my initial four people were Willie Duggan, Willie Mullins, Maeve Kyle, and Dougsy Welsh. And I used the criteria for doing that. And then I said, you just can't have a list without hurlers. I said to myself, and I didn't know, and I was painting over it for the longest of times. You'd almost need a separate competition just for Kilkenny hurlers. And one of the difficulties I have, and I've been a great fan of hurling for many years, but it's just singling one person out to give one person an award is very difficult, because even in the most recent years, going back, say, 10 years or so, you've characters like DJ Carey, TJ Reid, Shefflin, Jackie Turrell, and Richie Hogan. Now, if I had to go for somebody, DJ Carey is the guy who I would go to, because... having, as I said, watching hurling as a kid, I recognised things in DJ Carey that, I saw him. This guy, I've always felt, could have been brilliant in a number of sports. What made him remarkably good to me was his ability to move, to take passes, and just his footwork, the way he carried himself away from defenders. He was excellent, and he was one of those, Endicott called him a Maradona or a Messi character. So many times when we really needed a score, this was the guy who did it, and you could put your mortgage on the guy, and that's why I would say, if I had to pick a Kilkenny hurler, DJ Carey would be the guy who I'd put on my list, and that's Shefflin in any way, shape, or form.
6: Sure.
8: And it's such a hard decision to make.
1: I think, Owen, it was great to hear from Tommy Welsh yesterday, or earlier today, somebody who was in the dressing room, because quite often when we start these conversations, you do have the conversation of, well, how do you separate JJ and Jackie and Tommy Welsh and Richie Power and Owen Larkin and Eddie Brady and DJ and Henry Shefflin? But much like Tyrone last week, when we had a similar conversation about their great footballers, Enda McGinley was able to go, well, actually, within that dressing room, there were great players, but Brian Duher and Peter Canavan were at a different level. And likewise, Tommy Welsh there was able to say, well, there were a lot of great players there, but JJ Delaney as a defender and Henry Shefflin were at a different level. They were at that genius level, which is probably why I think of all those players, Henry of the modern era is the one who would be most likely to feature on most people's Mount Rushmore.
6: Yeah, it's an interesting point, and it's very, very hard to actually decipher between them. And I think if we go on to your third pick, and it's not necessarily something you've decided between, you've got Henry Shefflin and DJ Carey on your Mount Rushmore.
7: My third one was DJ Carey, and Gary, I think, has summed it up brilliantly there. Giving a sportsman's eye, a man from another sport, looking in to an extent from outside about what made DJ so special. As Gary says, Gary says it much better than I could, the way he carried himself, the way he would get a ball and just go with it. One thing that has always kind of interested me about DJ is this. I don't think, even above Henry, even above Tommy Welsh, I don't think any Kilkenny player has ever given more pleasure to Kilkenny fans than DJ Carey has. And I would say I don't think any hurler, certainly in the modern era, has given more pleasure to fans outside his own county as DJ Carey has, because DJ was wildly popular with people from non-hurling counties. who would just be watching on TV, just loved what DJ did. I mean, that Laker Gale program a few years ago, I had forgotten how many brilliant goals DJ had scored. There was never, I think, you know, most hurlers resemble kind of, I won't say most hurlers resemble one another, but you can compare most hurlers to a hurler from the past. I mean, Shefflin and Christy Ring, for instance, whereas with DJ Carey, I don't think there was any hurler like DJ in history. DJ was just sui generis. There was only one DJ Carey, and as I said, he gave so much pleasure to so many people. I could have chosen Eddie Kerr, a hero of mine, when I was younger, and Eddie Kerr would be a fantastic choice as well. But I'm with Gary on this, so DJ Carey.
6: You could have also picked Brian Cody, and this is going to be probably the most contentious of the decisions. Why did you leave him out?
7: I'll tell you why I left him out. It was going to be either Henry Shefflin or Brian Cody, the most successful hurler or the most successful hurling manager. The reason I had to decide between them was they were both from the same era of Kilkenny hurling, and Kilkenny hurling did not begin in 1999. You had DJ, you had Eddie Kerr going back, you had Lowry Marr. Tommy will be happy to hear me mention another Tullerone man, Lowry Marr, the Prince of Hurlers back in the 30s. Give a broader representation. And again, if you're picking four hurling people or four hurlers from Kilkenny hurling Mount Rushmore, of course Brian Cody is there. Just for the purposes of this exercise, I decided I had to choose between Cody and Shefflin. I would have been perfectly happy to have Willie Mullins in mind as well, and also to have Maeve Kyle, and also to have Duxie Welsh, but there could only be four, which brings me on to my final choice, and Gary already mentioned him, Willie Duggan.
6: Well, Gary, do you want to take the baton here on Willie Duggan, because he's obviously in your Mount Rushmore as well. Can you talk to us about the greatness of Duggan?
8: Well, where he was, I've seen probably two or three rugby players in my entire life who I feel they were innate rugby players. And what I mean by that is they were so in tune with the game. It was almost they took a gift from birth. And Willie Duggan is one of those. For me, Zinzan Brooke is the second one. And oddly, and surprisingly maybe for some, the third was Anthony Foley, the late Anthony Foley. And Duggan just had this, he knew the game so well. And people, you know, there was a lot of anecdotal stories about him, but he was one of these guys in a rugby field. He knew the shortcuts on a rugby field more than anybody else. And, you know, he did amazing things close on the ball when he was actually carrying. But some of his defensive work was just beyond belief. The way he knew, he anticipated the game two or three moves before everybody else. And when you see guys with those type of talents, you know, they're very, very rare. But the thing about Duggan that I suppose few people might know, as a younger person, he was actually a very good athlete. Willie Duggan, in his day, high jumped over 6'2" as a schoolboy. So he was a very, very good natural athlete as well. He was, you know, he was sizable. He had a really uncompromising aggression. So he had so many good characteristics as a player. I mean, his, for such a big guy, and in the modern era with training, I mean, his hand skills were fantastic for a guy in that era as well. And he was just, he was a larger than life character. He was so many great things rolled up into one sporting personality. And he was, obviously I remember him and know him very well, knew him very well, with the Lord have mercy on him. And he was, he's just one of these characters we won't see again in rugby. And for that reason alone, he must get on it. He must make the list, definitely. I would fully agree with Enda this one.
6: Right. I presume everything he's saying there, you would echo that. And what pushed him ahead of everybody else for this final spot for you?
7: One, as I was saying, was to kind of represent a broad church, to have a Catholic with a small C choice. One thing that Gary, it's so obvious that Gary didn't mention, but younger listeners may not be aware of this. Willie Duggan won a Triple Crown with Ireland in 1982. That was Ireland's first Triple Crown in 33 years. So he was not just a great rugby player with Ireland, he was a great rugby winner with Ireland. Gary, I'd like to hear Gary's opinion on this. I'll tell my Willie Duggan story first, then I'll give Gary the hand pass. Three or four years ago, last time I met Willie Duggan, I ran into him uptown here in Kilkenny in High Street. And we were across the street from a pub called The Pulsal, Benji Lawler's. It's kind of Kilkenny's de facto rugby pub. And I used to go in there a bit, and it's great pub, Benji Lawler, great rugby guy, great Kilkenny man, great sportsman. Duggan said to me, "Well, how are you? I haven't seen you in a while. How are you doing?" I said, "Grand, grand." And he kind of pointed over to Benji's. He said, "Are you still going for the old drink?" And I said, "Yeah, I am." And Duggan kind of looked at me and nodded sagely and said, "Well, look, as long as you're able to go for a pint every now and then, you're not doing too badly." I mean, there's a world of wisdom in that, isn't there? Anyway, my hand pass for Gary is this. Duggan, you know, is associated with being a rugby player of his time. I'm just wondering, what does Gary think? Would Duggan have made it in the modern era? I think probably the reflex is to say that maybe he wouldn't have. But as Gary said, the guy was so fit, so athletic. And I mean, Duggan was a public, roisterer, but he was a secret trainer and a very fit guy. So, Gary, your opinion on the modern Willie Duggan?
8: I, without a shadow of a doubt, Willie Duggan would have made it in the modern era. Two things alone. I just want to go back to, there's a very, very famous try that Ginger McLaughlin scored in Twickenham. And if you look at the run-in to play before that try score, everybody remembers Ginger dragging the English pack over the line. Willie Duggan touched the ball six times in that move into the immediate run into that try. And, you know, it was phenomenal to think he turned up in all those spaces. So he had this ability. He had fantastic hands. So he had, I suppose he had all the skill. But more importantly, in the professional era, you know, what they have now with kids, you know, they educate kids. So from, you know, you got to understand from a younger age, he would have been mentored, and it, you know, his career path would have been different. Mm-hmm. But in terms of pure ability, he would have been. I have no doubt in my mind he would have played. Some people would have argued to say that he might have played six or seven on the side of the scrum, but to me, he would have always been an eight, and most definitely he would have made it in the modern era. There's no, you cannot replicate the type of talent that he has had, and. You know, and even looking at modern rugby players, in many respects, you could still argue he was a better player than them in relation, particularly to his hands and his ability to get passes away in tight positions. So, no, you know, I would say there's not a shadow of a doubt he would have made it today.
6: Yeah, the candidate is clear. Willie Duggan is on the Mount Rushmore. You both agree on him. So, by the rules of the game, he is definitely up there. Just a reminder of Enda's other three choices, DJ Carey, Henry Shefflin and Angela Downey have got his nods. But, Gary, you can only make one change, and your Mount Rushmore would have been Willie Duggan, Maeve Kyle, Willie Mullins and Duxy Walsh. So out of the three that aren't Willie Duggan there, who would be your strongest candidate to put up there, do you think?
8: Well, there's a number. I mean, we've spoken about Willie Duggan for quite a bit. I mean, you look at Willie Mullins. Incidentally, just to get back to my hurling thing, At the end of my decisions last night, I needed a hurler in there. I went 1-4, and I picked out two, Willie Mullins. And if I had to, I would have replaced him with Brian Cody. Mm. That's just a sort of an also-ran comment I wanted to say. When he was managing, I was involved in rugby in those early years. And as rugby guys, we were intrigued with this fella, because I've never met Brian Cody. Brian Cody is one of those people who, you know, if I had the ability to, you know, invite four of the biggest sporting personalities to lunch just to have a chat with them, Brian Cody would probably be first on my list, because he had this sort of, you know, that keeping cards close to the chest. But more than anything, time and time again, I heard this: Brian Cody picks on your ability at training, how you're working in the here and now. Reputations meant nothing to him. And coming from a sport like rugby, that would have been a lament of mine years past, because reputations did count. But to see somebody who picked on pure ability at that time, I thought was commendable. But having said that, if I was to get back to the question, to look at who would I replace, who would I substitute in to Enders for? I mean, Willie Mullins, his success rate is just... I mean, I am not a huge horse racing fan. And like everybody else coming onto this show, I went away and I did my Wikipedia bit, you know. But, I mean, the list, for pure success, it's just, you know, I'm blown away by it. He has 72 wins at Cheltenham. He has countless Irish wins, 10 gold cups, punches 5 punches down gold cups, 6 champion hurdles, countless numbers of wins in the UK as well. It's really, in my view, it would be very, very difficult to overlook Willie Mullins on any Mount Rushmore. Right. And he would be the character who I would be looking to bump onto Enda's list.
6: Just before we get to that, Gary, in terms of who you're going to take off, just a quick word on Maeve Kyle and why she was on your list, if you were picking.
8: Well, Maeve Kyle would have a special... You know, I had a previous career as a hammer thrower as well. So I'm very close to the... athletics would be very, very near and dear to me. But what Maeve Kyle did in that time, I think, is phenomenal. You know, you're talking about a lady who was born in 1928. So, you know, she was in her prime in the 50s and in the 60s. She won a European indoor bronze in 1966. That's 54 years ago. She was at the 56 and 60 Olympics. She ran the 1 and 200 in Melbourne, and she ran the 4 and 800, getting to the semi-finals of the Olympic Games in those years. Post her retirement as a track and field athlete, she had 4 individual Masters world records. She won countless Masters championships. And to top all that, she was initiated, she got a Lifetime Services Award in 2017 from Great Britain Athletics. She has 58 hockey caps for Ireland as well. You know, these are 58 hockey caps, and was one of the first inductees into the Hockey Hall of Fame. So her achievement is phenomenal for a lady in those years, and that's why she made my 4. The other person who I had in my 4 was Duxie Welsh. And Duxie Welsh, the handballer, and we're about the same age. We were in primary school together. And again, Duxie, for me, just for sheer accomplishment. 16 All-Ireland softball titles, several doubles titles, 7 titles on the larger court. He was just an unrivaled champion in handball, and that's why Duxie would have made mine. But if I am subbing in, I'd like to sub in Willie Mullins.
6: Okay.
8: Into Enda's group.
6: Great. And before we take somebody off, Enda, you also have an opportunity to listen to the very valid points that Gary is making. And you can alternate your Mount Rushmore if you wish, but are you sticking with your 4?
7: I'm going to stick with my 4, but believe me, I have a B list, and this was my B. my B list was Brian Cody, Eddie Kerr, Willie Mullins, and Duxie Welsh. Okay,
6: better than your A list.
7: It is, isn't it? And it could as easily have been my A-list. And one thing just to add to what Gary was saying about Willie Mullins there, as well as being the king of Cheltenham, and I mean, Willie Mullins on the Friday of Cheltenham this year saddled the first four winners. Very happily, I had the first three of them. It was a very good day. But that wasn't the first time he had done that. I think in 2017, on the Thursday of Cheltenham, he saddled four winners as well. I mean, that is just incredible stuff. One thing, and this has been mentioned once or twice, ever since Michael O'Leary took away his horses out of the Mullins stable, Willie has broadened his ownership. He took good care to get a lot of new owners, so he wasn't as affected as he might have been by losing the Jigginstown horses, and he's just kept churning out the winners. And also, he has had winners, Willie Mullins has had winners on the flat, Newmarket, the Cesarewitch, and Royal Ascot. A few years back, he won the big steeplechase in Japan of all places. He sent Blackstair Mountain halfway around the world to win in Japan. The guy is just a genius, and as I say, he was on my B-list Mount Rushmore. So if Gary wants to sub him in, fine by me, but Gary has to say, who is he dropping by Mount Rushmore?
6: I'm sure Willie Mullins will be delighted to hear that he is on someone's B-list this morning. So Enda's final list is Angela Downey, Henry Shefflin, DJ Carey, and Willie Duggan. Gary, you are switching in Willie Mullins. Who would you like to take off?
8: Now, you see, I think, and this is no disrespect, but you've two hurlers in there. So my natural reaction is going to be to take out one of the hurlers. And I would, you know, just, you know, I'm going to take out Henry Shefflin. I can't believe I'm actually saying this. I have to take Shefflin off the list. And, you know, I could get lynched in Kilkenny for this, you know. But for me, just, you know, there is obviously just the sheer satisfaction of, you know, DJ Carey making huge impressions on me as I was watching games at the time. That's all that would swing it for me. The, you know, interestingly, I mean, the longevity of Shetland on top of his brilliance is something that, you know, I know we've said quite a lot about it, but that actual, the longevity aspect wasn't really mentioned. And that in itself, I think, you could say, puts them apart from other people, but I have this sort of these great memories of watching DJ Carey play. So I'm going to take Henry Shefflin off the list and put in Willie Mullins. I'm sorry, Enda.
1: I cannot believe what I'm hearing.
7: I have a feeling the two of us may be run out of town, given that we don't have Henry Shefflin or Brian Coldy on Rushmore.
6: Yeah, it's
1: This is worse than Waterford. This is the biggest controversy so far.
8: Yeah, well, if I had had a, you know, I'm not going to go through a full B list, but as I said, when I came here this morning, I had made up my mind I need a hurler on the list, and I'm being very sneaky but honest in doing that. I took my other three names out of a hat, and actually Willie Mullins' names came out of the hat. So if I had to nail my colours to the mast like you had to, so I had that pleasure of not having to do that, Cody would have been on my list. Definitely.
6: Well, he would have put, unfortunately, that is a hypothetical right now, because your final mountain is Angela Downey, DJ Carey, Willie Duggan, Willie Mullins. Very quickly, Enda, where will this mountain be carved out? Where in Kilkenny will it be located?
7: Kilkenny isn't very mountainy, I'm afraid. So actually, maybe highlight them, maybe engrave them into the facade or the back wall of Kilkenny Castle, something like that. And actually, they would be overlooking John's Bridge, which, as I was said, was built by Maeve Kyle's father. So that would be a kind of oblique nod to Maeve Kyle. So we get her in as well.
6: There you go. Gary, you happy enough with that?
8: Yeah, I'm happy enough with that. I think that's a good choice. On the castle would be a good thing.
6: Very good. Well,
8: lit up with spots at night, of course, you know.
6: It was an unenviable task to try and sift Kilkenny sporting heritage down to four names. But you did a good job. There is going to be controversy, I'm not going to lie, but you did a good job.
7: Yeah, and look, I know that collective responsibility usually applies, but in this case, it was Gary who left Henry Shepherd off, okay? And I am going to be telling everyone that.
6: Enda McAvoy, Gary Halpin, thanks a million for joining us. That is it for Kilkenny's Mount Rushmore.
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6: Andy Lee, a very good morning to you.
9: Morning.
6: We've been looking forward to this one for quite some time. The Andy Lee, Kenny Cunningham crossover.
10: You've got to reference what we're laughing about.
6: Well, it was today, mate, is what I was going to say to you. I'm not sure if you've seen the people at home have seen the Ronnie O'Sullivan video of him doing the Australian accent. Out of 10, how would you rate his Aussie accent? Pretty strong.
9: It was pretty good, yeah.
6: It's one of the easier ones to do.
9: Yeah. I like what he was doing because what he was saying was like, the Australians are so positive, and he was getting into a, like, he was kind of using that as a method to get into that mind frame, you know?
6: Yeah, it's true. So it can he do an Aussie accent?
10: I think we'd all do an Aussie accent. You'd be letting him off the hook if you asked. He should do a Dublin accent, because he's just saying how he's, you know, he's part of the scene now in Dublin. I think you should put him the spot on to do a inner city Dublin street urchin accent.
9: I wouldn't be able to walk down Mead Street if I thought.

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1: Way to compile one. Mm. And the way I do it is that if these guys were all the same weight in terms of their skill, and they were to fight each other, who would win in terms of their skill and who's the better boxer, regardless of weight? Mm. And then you have to look at some of the wins they have on their record against some of the other top boxers. And that's kind of how I've compiled this list. So, like, we'll go through it and I'll explain as we do. But, like, it's the start of the year and it's usually a good time to see how this is and see how it compares towards the end of the year or even next year, because a lot of these guys, some of them will be fighting each other again over the course of the year.
2: Absolutely. There's some fascinating bouts within this list going through it. And we may as well start at number 10. I think it's Jeff Horn you've gone for.
1: No, I've actually gone Jeff Hurd. There was Jeff a spelling mistake there. Yeah, Jeff Hurd. Jared Hurd.
2: Jared Hurd.
3: At least get one of that. It's Christian Norris. Christian Norris.
1: That's a mistake between me and...
3: Stitched him up there. Just humiliated him live and there.
1: That's, well, you can blame Joseph partly and me partly because...
2: I got half a name. I got Jeff Hurd.
1: I sent...
2: which I presumed was Jeff Horn.
1: I sent it to Joseph saying Jeff Hurd. He wrote down Jeff Horn because there's an Australian boy called Jeff Horn.
2: Yeah.
1: Which doesn't belong in the top 10 anyway. You know, like,
2: but out of your superior knowledge.
1: Jared Hurd, which is the one I met Jeff and Jared, but he is a light middleweight fighter. He's huge to weight. He's got two great wins, one over Alessandro Lara, who could be in the top 10 himself. He lost at the weekend, a close fight. Probably a bit on the decline in terms of his age, but he also beat Tony Harrison, who went on to beat Charlo after that loss, and is now titleist, WBC titleist himself. So, like, this was a toss-up for me between number 10 spot between Hurd and Callum Smith. Callum Smith is, you know, the superman from Liverpool, one of the Smith brothers. His win over George Groves really, like, puts him in the shout. It was just the fact that Hurd has a win over a current champion.
2: Right.
1: That just give him, but it's a toss of a coin between the two of them to be in the top 10.
2: We've seen the list up on screen there, so we've kind of given away the rest of it, but we may as well go through the first couple of ones here, because we spoke about these last year, and the next two boxers. We go to Naya Inu, who's at number 9. He's 25 years old, Japanese bantamweight. Is he the youngest guy on your list?
1: I think so. Yeah, he's probably the youngest on the list. Maybe Mikey Garcia is there, but no. Inu is, he's on a straight, like run of KOs, 7 straight KOs.
2: Mm. 2-weight world champion.
1: Yeah, at that weight, you know, at bantamweight, that's serious punching power. He knocked out his last guy. He's involved in this tournament now, which is the World Series of Boxing. It's like an initiative where the best fight the best in each weight division. They've done it at cruiserweight, they've done it at super middleweight, and this is the bantamweight iteration of it. And we've had some good fights, and he was a lot of people's favorite before it, you know. He's going up against Rodriguez next, who's 19-0 himself, but not many people have given Rodriguez a shout, so it'll be interesting to see how he does against him, because Rodriguez is not really a seasoned boxer, but a well-schooled boxer, you know, so...
2: I'm actually fascinated by that, because it's happening in Edinburgh, I think all by...
1: Glasgow, sorry. Yeah, May 15th. Like, this is a chance for people to go to Glasgow.
2: I'm all over the place.
1: I think Joseph really stitched you up here.
3: Don't make me take over the interview. Yeah. Go and have a coffee.
2: The thing that I definitely know is that I don't know a lot about this guy. Yeah. Not many people know a lot about this guy. I think, is it all about one of his fights have taken place in Japan so far? That's fighting in this part of the world. It's kind of a novel opportunity for him.
1: And for fans of this side of the world to go and see maybe one of the premier boxers, you know, in the world. Mm. And someone who might want to be a bit special. You know, he looks like that now in terms of his technique and obviously his punching power. So, you know, Glasgow's a short trip away. It'd be a nice... It's kind of an oddity to go and see somebody from Japan, someone with this reputation to go fighting
3: the
1: guy.
3: Is there a big tradition of, like, professional boxing in Japan?
1: There is at the lighter weight divisions. Always at the lighter weight divisions. They've had to have always been strong.
3: I don't remember too many, like...

0: Yeah, it's rare that they break onto the world level like this. You know, it's usually kind of self-contained in Japan, and they're fighting regular. Mm. But no, usually at the smaller weights.
1: Yeah.
0: That they're pretty strong.
2: Yeah, speaking of smaller weights, we move on to number 8. Another guy who we had in the list last year, Wisikil Wangek, or as he's more commonly known, Svizaget Sorung. This guy.
0: It's not easier either way, you know.
2: Just rolls
3: I don't know what he's back, he's back.
2: I know my Thai boxers better than my Scottish.
0: Do you know what they do in Thailand? And I don't know if this is direct translation, but they named the boxers after, boxers carry the name of the gym. Do you remember the gym that they train at? Remember, the guy who Brandon Dunlop's to, Poon Sum Wat, that's actually the name of his gym. It's actually his name. So what, the first name that you mentioned, go on.
2: Wisikil Wangek.
0: That's his real name.
2: Right, so that's not the gym name. The gym name.
0: Sumbaye, whatever. Maybe it's the promotion of the gym that they train out of, but that's how they take their name.
2: So your name should be Gronk Lee.
0: Gronk. Now you've gone down again. Gronk. Oh, boxing booth.
2: Mm. Like, just looking at this guy before, like when we get into number 7 here, this is when things start to get really exciting on this, but I think this the number 9 and number 8, when you kind of look at these boxers, what are you seeing? Is it their style? Because that's what I assume when I look at these guys, that it is their...
0: Yeah, with this guy, he's just relentless. You know, he went up against the other pound, with the guy who was like, in 2017 fought Roman Gonzalez, who would have been maybe 1 or 2 in this list, then. And he absolutely did. Well, the first fight was quite close. You couldn't get an argument, but most people thought this guy, Ring Sung Bai, won it. And then they have the rematch later in 2017, and he absolutely destroys him. And since then, he's gone on, he's had 3 fights in 18, and he's scheduled to fight again April 26. And he's just nonstop. There's this, like, story about him when he used to collect trash on the streets of Bangkok, and that's how he'd feed himself, you know, searching through rubbish bins and that, and that's where he's came from. And you can see that in style and how he fights. He's so hungry. Yeah. And like, I fought on the undercard when he beat Gonzalez the first time, and you know, you kind of see that's where, not to generalize it, but no one expected this guy to come and beat Gonzalez, and he was very quiet, very humble. A small team was with him, and he just exploded on the fight night, you know, and yeah, he deserves his spot there on the top 10.
2: So this year we've got number 7 against number 6. We've got Mikey Garcia against Errol Spence Jr. And we'll start with Mikey Garcia. Why has he made your list?
0: Just because these guys... You can switch them either way, Garcia or Spence, I think. They're scheduled to fight now March 16th. Garcia's got some big wins on his record. He's beaten Adrian Broner. He's had some spectacular... He's always been a solid performer. And in terms of, like, there's nothing that he does really spectacular, but everything he does is fundamentally perfect, in a way. Mm. And there's an argument to say that he's actually the more skilled of the two boxers. But a lot of people are favouring Spence when they do fight, because Spence is probably the natural bigger man. He's been that welterweight his whole career. And Spence himself has a win over Kell Brook. Mm. Went to Sheffield, fought Kell Brook in his hometown. Wasn't getting all his own way, but found a way to win and came through strong in the end. Kell Brook retired in that fight with a fractured eye socket. So that's why I've gone for Spence over there, because I just hold that win over Brook at the time when Brook was really, you know, one of the top boxers in the world. That's why I have him above Garcia.
2: The two lads were doing media this week, Garcia and Spence, and Spence was saying that, you know, I'm never in a boring fight, even if it's me just beating up my opponent or them just being hurt. I'm always going to try and stop my opponent and put on a spectacular performance. Is that something you go along with, that this guy's a showman?
0: He's kind of relentless and methodical, and because he kind of goes through his opponents, they're always good fight. Like, you know, in America...
1: Always coming forward. Is that what you mean by relentless?
0: He's a big southpaw, and he just walks people down for the most part, you know? Even when he wasn't getting his own way with Kell Brook, he kept edging forward all the way, and just, in some ways, breaking Kell Brook's heart, you know, in that kind of way. Someone's coming at you and you're hitting them with everything you have, and they're just walking through and not showing any emotion on their face. It can be very, like, deterrent, you know?
1: Yeah.
2: He just gets himself into a sort of flow state, and there's a ruthlessness behind that.
0: I think so, yeah. But it will be, like, as I said, there's an argument that Garcia is the more skilled, the more well-rounded boxer. And it'll be interesting to see. Like, I met Garcia when in his debut, he was fighting on an undercard in Las Vegas, and one of my teammates was fighting on the undercard. And this, it was this guy who was, he was way down the undercard. He might have been the first fight of the night. And they didn't have much hope for him then, and he was actually a trainee police officer, you know? He's the brother of IBF former world champion Roberto Garcia.
1: Oh, yeah.
0: So, and that's who trains him. So he is obviously from a good school. But he's just, he's grown and grown and grown and developed into like one of the best boxers in the world.
1: Where is that fight taking place? You said April?
0: Yeah, I think it's California.
1: Right.
0: Correct me on that. Well, it might be Texas. Spencer's from Texas. We can look it up. But
1: how do you really get to see these fights? We're so used to the big razzmatazz, the heavyweight and boom. You know what I mean?
0: It's funny because this fight, and like these guys fight under a banner, a PVC, which is like one of their promotion. That's their promotion.
1: Yeah.
0: And they've done it on the DYTV, but no British TV company have picked this up yet, so that's, and that's a fight.
1: It's a shame
0: that, most
1: that isn't it? These technically, these fighters are as good as they are. You just don't get the opportunity to see them. Jenny's the big razzmatazz. Some of these big fights,
0: the ones
1: from a technical point, wouldn't be the best. Like, you know what I mean? But they sell them, whatever. But from a technical point of view, in terms of quality, where you're watching, shame we don't. It wouldn't be. I like boxing. I'm not a huge, having huge boxing fan of sorts in terms of my knowledge of the sport. But I'd love to see the opportunity to see these fights.
0: This is one for the one for the diehards. You know, it's not one for the razzmatazz.
1: Yeah, exactly. Like,
0: it's all pro and cheers. This is both of these guys have in their press conferences to conduct themselves. You know, like gentlemen and
1: professionals. Like, it's all about the contest. Yeah.
2: Well, it is taking place in Texas this March. Like, just a final point on this on 7 and 6. Garcia hasn't lost. Like, is this a huge risk for him taking on this fight? But I guess
0: neither guy has lost.
2: But from his perspective, like, if you're looking at him as a number 7 here, as opposed to taking on a number 6, he has to take him on at some point. Is this part of his legacy, basically?
0: Yeah, like, these guys, although they have those kind of big names on their, like, Broner for Garcia and Cal Brook, by far this is the biggest fight. And this will, like, both these guys are welterweight. Further up the list, at number 3, I have Terence Crawford, and they're all in the same division. They may never fight each other because they're on different promotional banners, but the winner of this fight between Spencer and Garcia will have a shelf to be the number, will be, because they've beaten each other, beaten one or the other, will be the number one in the division.
2: It'll be, like, we can skip on to him, we may as well skip on to Terence Crawford, and we'll come back to GGG and the likes of them in just a moment. So another guy who's completely undefeated. When you talk about Terence Crawford's next fight, it may not be as good a fight as one we've just been speaking about, but chances are it's going to get a hell of a lot more of the limelight because
0: of
2: Amir Khan.
0: Like you're referring to, Kenny, it's Amir Khan. And because he's such a big name this side of the world, and in world boxing, that it will get a lot of publicity. Just to go back to, we'll talk about it. Maybe I'll make that point at the end when we speak about Lomachenko and Crawler. But this is a good fight. I don't think it's, like, Khan has to be, you know, he has to be given credit because he's taken on the number 3. To me, the number 3, maybe the number 2 fighter in the world. And he's going to go and do it in his home country. So, like, people have been kind of giving Khan a bit of stick over it. You know, why didn't he fight Cal Brook? What's he going there for? Why is he taking this fight? But for him, his motivation is to fight the best and be the best. And doing that against Cal Brook is not going to make him the best. He's still going to have to go and fight these guys. So
1: that's genuinely what's motivating Khan.
0: And also probably not to give Cal Brook the satisfaction of having a fight. You know, that kind of way. It's a little bit of a
1: little bit of that as well. Where is he, Khan, in terms of at this moment in his career and in terms of his boxing ability?
0: He's not really a comeback trial. He had that, like, horrendous knockout against Canelo. He stepped up to fight Canelo, which was at, like, light middleweight. It was kind of a catchweight fight. And he was doing quite well in the fight. And I think it was the 4th, maybe the 6th round, he got absolutely got knocked out cold with a right hand. And he took some time off after, and he's built himself back up with 2 wins. Looked good the first time around. Didn't look too good the second time around. Kind of went the distance with a guy who was expected to beat. And now he's stepped into this fight with Crawford. It's Amir Khan. Like, he's an Olympic silver medalist at 17. You have to give him a chance.
1: Right.
0: You know, look at the guys he's been in with. Look at the guys he's beaten. He's been in with Malignaggi. He's been in with Madonna. He's been in with Canelo. You know, he's been in with all these world champions, so you have to give him, the list goes on, you have to give him some credit.
1: Is
0: and
1: he
0: give
1: smart
0: him a chance.
1: Though, Khan? And do you know what I mean?
0: Yeah.
1: You know, some people that go in with those four, isn't it? And they learn, you know what I mean? They're smart, they're switched on, you know, and they become better fighters because of it. I mean, is he that shrewd? Yeah, obviously, he's always had talent, Cam, but is he shrewd enough between the ears?
0: One thing I would say that he's jumped from coach to coach to coach throughout his career. Now, he's gone back to Virgil Hunter, who's the coach of Andre Ward. And that, for me, I don't show what kind of work, but he's a very experienced coach, Virgil Hunter, and in the corner, he's always very impressive, a good motivator. And for Khan, Khan's downfall has always been, for me, that he starts his attacks from too far out of distance. Because he has that speed, he can just jump in and bam, bam, bam, bam, bam, five or six punches, and then jump out of range. But the best fighters in the world will start to time you. You know, they don't rely, there's a saying in boxing that your timing will beat speed. When someone's really fast, you can time them. You know, you just have to look for the patterns and how they box.
1: Yeah.
0: And when Khan would start his attack from so far out, he would come in and leave himself exposed, you know?
2: Mm. Can you get out of that, Andy? Can you find yourself getting into that pattern and try and disrupt that pattern?
0: That's not a flaw, but that's something that's embedded in him, you know, in his style. And it would takes a lot of time working on it. Now, has he been working on it? We don't know, you know. But anything that's a habit, it takes a long time to break, doesn't it?
1: Yeah.
0: In anything, you know.
2: I was watching Crawford on First Take a couple of months ago, I'd say, at this stage, where himself and Amir Khan were in the studio together with the two lads, and Crawford was basically saying there was just no other people in the division available. So, you know, he didn't say we had to take this guy, but he did hold up his hands and say, listen, Amir Khan was kind of the best available option. But, from his perspective, this is a pretty high-profile fight as well. Does he have designs on making waves over in this side of the Atlantic? Because if he does and can, it's a pretty good avenue to go down.
0: It is, yeah, and, boxing fans know who Crawford is. Everyone's aware of him, but the general public, this will be the fight where people can you know, will pick up and say, well, if he beats Khan, you know. Crawford, to me, I just a quick glance at the list, you got Hearns, Duran, Leonard. He's the type of fighter who could hang around in those days, because he's a real old school throwback boxer. He's slick, he fights, he punches, he's a finisher. You know, think of Ray Leonard, he's that kind of a fighter, maybe not as spectacular in terms of his speed, but everything else, he's there, you know. And he kind of has this kind of attitude that, there's some great videos of him online. There's one video, HBO, that followed him in the build-up to a fight, and he was making weight. This is when he was making light welterweight, and he was, they have all the access, and he's drying out, and he's in the sauna, and he couldn't still overweight. And he's in his shower, in the bathroom in the shower with the shower on, this towel under the door, getting the steam up, just right before the weigh-in. Mm. And all the while he's got three or four of his own kids just running around playing PlayStation in his hotel belt. And this is all chaos, but he's just completely at home one day, you know? And there's also another video of him where some guy on the street, where they're from, challenges him to body shots. And he ends up come on then. He's, you know, this big heavy guy and they're doing body shots. He ends up dropping the guy. So, boxing is just natural. It's just something that he does, you know. I don't think he's a guy who would suffer from performance anxiety, because it's just this is what I do, you know. It's just
1: a bad thing.
2: So that's at number three, Terence Crawford. We'll just double back to number five, because you got GGG here at five. His next fight hasn't been planned yet. He hasn't fought since that Canelo fight in September. But the television setup here is fascinating. He signed with DAZN, I think.
0: It's in the midst. I don't think it's been confirmed yet. It's looking that way that he will sign with DAZN.
3: Off the Ball, Sports Radio.
4: Was that something you all enjoyed, though, that there was actually a challenge there that wasn't just man-on-man, that actually, ultimately, there were teams who were thinking quite deeply about this? I hadn't heard that about Fitz Henry before, and that being the first time you guys have come up against it. So you do have to think a bit more deeply. It's not just, we'll prepare ourselves, we'll go and do what we are supposed to do as individuals. You actually have to try and think as a team as well.
5: It was one of my, I wasn't playing that final, though, and it was kind of what Tommy was saying, it was kind of great that the lads won it, but then you weren't playing yourself. yourself, you know, that kind of way. So you're kind of, that was always my regret, I wasn't playing in 2006, because the lads always kind of went back to 2006. It was a great, brilliant team performance, and it wasn't an individual, it was just a team. Absolutely, we're kind of underdogs going up to the game, and they just blew Cork out of the water, just pure and utter work rate and their will to win. And it was kind of, that's the even for a few years after that, they were always going back to 2006. And
4: I love this conversation.
5: Every time Taggy got a few points in, and then he was talking about his man in the match.
6: Like, Cork were the pinnacle, and we were hearing stories from Cork saying,
4: well, they were going to do three in a row. That was it. Yeah.
6: Exactly, yeah. And they were the fittest team, and they were doing different things in the gym, and they were setting new standards, you know. And we were hearing this, not necessarily talk about between ourselves, but we're hearing it on the grapevine, and I think it actually got into lads and kind of spurred lads on for that final as well.
4: Were you injured?
5: Yeah, I hurt the knee there 10 days before the final.
4: It wasn't crucial, was it?
5: It was supposed to be a crucial, but it actually didn't end up a crucial after all. It was more than 50% of my crucial left in my knee, so they couldn't justify taking it out. But there was bony bruising in there, so I was out for around 12 weeks after it anyway. Right. Like, so I wouldn't been able to get back.
4: It was done in training?
5: Training, yeah, 10 days before. Like.
4: Who did it?
5: It was kind of goals in the last 5 minutes, and we all had to go for goals. And Eddie Brennan went to take a shot, he was at the 14, and I went to turn to try and block it. My body turned, my knee didn't, my left knee. And then I heard, I was on the ground, I heard a click, and I just looked up, and James O'Gary had his hands on his face and said, this doesn't look good straight away. I know. But then savage pain for around 2 minutes, and went off the field and I'm in the shower. So, Jesus, it's actually coming around, this pain is gone now, so actually might be too bad, like, yeah. You know. But then I went and got scanned the next couple of days, and they told me the crucial was gone. But I went down to Tiger Sullivan there a few weeks after, and he done the operation, but he's only cleaned up in around the knee, so I still only have 50% of the crucial after it, so it's still
4: for the rest of the time.
5: Still have it, yeah.
4: So you wore a knee brace after the
5: No, I just kind of rehabbed and got back then. I wasn't hurling for the club at all that year, and came back then, say the February, March, the year after then again, back in training with the lads again.
4: And did you ever notice it?
5: I did, nearly went two or three times after. Right. I got a couple of very, very close calls in training a couple of nights, one day in a match, but it went so far. But I think four or five things have to go wrong in the knee at the same time for the whole thing, the cruciate, to be exposed. And nearly went a few times, but never did, thank God.
4: And you never actually kind of felt yourself favouring it after that? Like, would you be thinking about it in the middle of the game?
5: No, I wouldn't. No, you wouldn't. You might think of it coming up to the game, or when the game starts, then the whole thing goes out the window. Then it's just the ball is what you're looking at, then that's all.
4: Just to go back to the 2006, you all hated Cork at that stage. The rivalry was proper. It had kind of reached that point where it doesn't feel like there's any of those rivalries around anymore.
6: Yeah, well, it's typically Kenny have a rivalry of the last couple of years there.
4: They seem friendly enough, though.
6: Yeah, well, they're friendly, friendly off the pitch, but
5: until you play them.
6: On the pitch, it'd be a different story. But look, yeah, of course, the matches were super matches, and Kilkenny and Tip still had that rivalry. And always did down through the years.
4: Yeah.
6: You know, you hear of this great 60s team that Tipperary had, your father be telling you about it and all that, and how they're beating Kilkenny the whole time. And then when Kilkenny and Tip meet, it's always kind of the older folk are more excited than the younger guys. You know?
4: Yeah.
6: And so like, there is a rivalry there, of course there is, but it's with any team, top teams.
4: Why did you hate Cork so much?
2: You're saying this now.
6: I wouldn't say we hated Cork.
5: We wanted to beat them.
4: they definitely hated G. So
6: we wanted to beat them. We wanted to be top, of course. We wanted to be top. I wouldn't say we hated them. You know,
4: did it really go back to the strike and all that stuff about the socks and the original GPA thing?
7: We didn't care about the strike regards rivalries. The only thing we cared about was, I suppose, we were the top dogs and they were trying to take it off us, and they were genuine contenders. Like, lads were saying, we were a great team, but suddenly these were the new guys with the new ideas. As Taggy was saying there, like, they were looking at everything off the field.
4: Yeah.
7: So as we were probably, it was just a different era, if you can throw yourself back to that time. Like, we were under the strictest of mindsets that it didn't matter what you did off the field. Once you turned up, trained Tuesday night, you gave it absolutely everything for an hour and a half, tore into your man, did everything right for that hour and a half, you were getting yourself ready for Sunday. Once the match came, whoever had the most heart won the match. But like, Cork then were coming, that if you start looking after yourself off the field, stay out of the chipper. Like, I remember 2005, I think, I was on the buildings and had a breakfast every single morning, 5 days a week. You know, at 10 o'clock. and didn't know that that wasn't right for you. Like, yeah. Just thought because I was skinny at the time.
4: I'm a bit slower this week than I normally was.
7: Yeah, no, I just thought.
4: Did it have any impact, or were you still young enough that stage to kind of your metabolism?
7: Sure, who knows? Looking back now, I was playing okay in the matches, but wasn't going great in training. So.
5: You're working too hard in the buildings, Tommy. That's so, right.
7: Yeah. Building Kilkenny at the time it was. There was a fierce contrast in the way we taught. And like, they were eating pasta at the time, and we thought this was unbelievable. Like, we were still eating spuds and bacon and steak and all. And but as time went on, obviously what they were doing was right.
4: Yeah.
7: But at the time we weren't thinking like that, so we were saying they're not going to come up here now and show us this is how you prepare. We know how to prepare. And suddenly they bet us for 2 years, 2004 and 2005. So we went from being the top dogs to a team in transition in 2006. So we wanted to show them, you know, we're back and that's it. So I think that's where the rivalry came from. When you have two teams that are very, very good and equally matched.
4: And were you all humble enough to go, actually, you know, we need to learn from what they're doing, that our off-the-field stuff has to match that. We need to be in the gym. We need to look after our nutrition.
7: I don't think we ever said it publicly, but I'd say inside in your head you start saying it. Because I suppose, again, you don't want to give in, like.
4: Yeah.
7: And so I think slowly but surely we all started changing. But definitely we didn't kind
4: of
7: get
4: together. And would you talk to each other about that even? It was like, here, listen, you know, maybe he shouldn't be having the bacon and sausage and the white roll and a bit of ketchup.
6: No, I don't think it's it, but if you'd see a lad maybe, and he was minding himself, well, then you'd probably go into your brain and you go, right, well, maybe I should be doing the same.
4: Because you've kind of mentioned that, like, something happened to you where you decided that actually I need to knuckle down here. What was that? What was the inspiration for that?
6: Well, I remember 2004, and Brian left off about 9 or 10 lads off the panel with the option of bringing them back onto the panel. And he didn't let me off, and he met me in the car park one day, and he goes, I was injured actually at the time, I was very surprised to be still on the panel actually. And he said, how are you? And I said, I'm grand. And he goes, look, you're grand. How far away from getting back? So he was just serious. And I just knew by his take that, right, I'm in, I'm either going to do it now or I'm not going to do it. And then you see other guys maybe coming on after you to get onto the panel and get onto the team before you.
4: Yeah.
6: And that's a bit of a kick as well. And you're kind of going, right, like, I don't have much time here, so I have to change.
4: What did you change?
6: Well, for me, it was my mentality, really. My thoughts about about training, my diet and my physique. I was very small. I used to get pushed over a lot of the time. I was quick, but I was small. So definitely gym work for me was a big thing. Plus my mentality of preparing to train, preparing for matches, and keep myself right. But also on that, as Tommy said, we were in a period of transition in four and five, which I was kind of coming onto the panel. So any time Kilkenny lost a game or maybe lost that year in the championship, Brian was going to make changes. And I knew there was going to be changes to be made. Not many changes, but there was a possibility of getting on the team from that.
4: Who looked after your gym work? Did you just go in and start doing weight yourself, or did you actually learn?
6: Mick Dempsey and Bobby Shows in five, okay, so gym work came into it, you know. And
4: did you all embrace it? You were all like, yeah, let's do this.
5: You praised it for a while.
6: Well, I bought into it. I don't know about JJ here.
4: Did you not? You're like, no, this is not for me.
5: He used to have a little game with Mick Dempsey, and he didn't know he was playing inside the gym, and we were doing a collective training, so I was trying to be as far as away from Mick Dempsey I could in the gym. So every time you see him coming, he used to pick up a weight and walk past him. Because if you walk away from all the time, he knows something was up. So if you just walk past him with a weight in your hand, you're grand. So kind of got away for a couple of years.
4: So you weren't actually mad into the gym stuff?
5: Nah, I wasn't really. No, actually, wasn't too bad in the winter, like, but to January, February was okay. But when the hour went forward, and then it was kind of nice out, like, the sun would be shining out, I'd rather go down the field, puck around rather than go into the gym. I didn't really see the point of going into a gym when it's nice outside, you know what I mean? So yeah. Keep it for the rainy nights.
4: When do you become a fullback?
5: See, it wasn't too bad. Like, when I was hurling wing-back with Kilkenny, I was hurling full-back with my club, because PJ Denny was on the panel at the time with us in Kilkenny, and he was hurling centre-back for the club, like, right. And he was very, very good centre-back as well. So I was always kind of mixing both of them, so it wasn't a case of I was wing-back all the time, and then I was put back in full-back. So I had a few years with the club. Said before, I went in with Kilkenny and I was kind of nodding off. Sometimes Noel would be injured, sometimes I had to go in full back there in league games and all that kind of stuff. And then I'm not sure really which one it was. It was kind of mixed and matched for a couple of years, and then after I think it was 2010 or 2011, I went back in full back, and that was it for the rest of my career, like, you know, because we played Cork down in Park of Weave one day, and I think Conor Leanne was out in the wing, and I think I thought he'd still be able to play in the wing, like, and think he put me out there now to show me that Big 100 yard was like a rocket, and I couldn't get near him at all for the whole game. I was on it for 20 minutes and I was back in fullback after that, and then I couldn't set into Brian after that, you know what I mean? He gave me chance out in the wing again.
4: Nobody can run as fast as him, right?
5: No,
4: he's like one of the fastest hurlers ever.
5: I couldn't argue with Brian either, to be fair. He gave me the opportunity back out in the wing there, and at a back in fullback after 20 minutes. So that was my brief stint out back.
4: Did you ask to go back out? Was that like a...
5: No, it wasn't. I was surprised to go out there as well. Yeah. So I don't know, maybe it was a master plan in his own head to show me that wasn't as quick as it once was.
6: Cotton Loughton, you mentioned Tommy, let me remember this. He was up in the bus and he's marking Cotton Loughton, and he was wondering how was he going to mark him because he was so quick. And Cotton Loughton had a tendency to get the ball, do a big massive circle and go down by the line and burn everyone for pace. So Tommy got into his head that, right, when Cotton Loughton gets the ball, I'm just going to turn and head for the corner flag. And sure enough, Cotton Loughton got the ball. Tommy just turned, didn't even bother marking, turned for the corner flag and cut him off. You know, it's brilliant, really, you know, because he was never going to keep into him, like, cause, as you said, fastest man playing hurling at the time.
4: The most important yards are the first three in your head, right?
7: Well, that's right, yeah. Because I remember, was it Willie O'Connor used to be marking when he was coming near the end, he used to be marking Eddie Brennan, and he used to be always out getting the ball in front of him in a few of the train sessions, and someone asked Willie how does it that Willie, at whatever age he was able to get out in front of Eddie Brennan. He just said, I didn't start from where Eddie started. So I thought it was a great bit of advice. So, you know, you have to be thinking that way when you're not maybe as fast.
4: When did you become a good defender? Like, were you...
7: Well, I was never a good defender. I was just a ball player, so I was just blessed that we had such great forwards. So, like, I wasn't going to go around marking lads and stop them scoring or hold them scoreless. My game was just getting on as much ball as I can and getting rid of it. So there was no tactics, really. It was just get the ball. Richie Power, like Martin Comfort, Eddie Brennan, all brilliant men to win their own ball. So the only thing I had to do was win the ball and drive it as far as I could.
4: Ah, no, that's not true. There's one All-Ireland final where you're picking out Shefflin in the left half forward position all day long, and he's marking one of the younger tip lads.
7: Yeah, John O'Keefe.
4: Yeah.
7: Yeah, but there was a story behind that as well. In the semi-final we're playing Watford, and every time I got the ball to clear it, Noel Connors was marking Richie Hogan in the corner. And Richie said, this was after the match, he said, every time I got the ball, Noel Connors just sprint into the full back lane, because he knew that that's where I was going to hit it.
4: Right.
7: But that's what happened in the semi-final. So he just said, Tommy, you know, you don't have to hit every ball down on top of the full forward. So I didn't see Henry Shefflin.
4: Did he say it politely? It's like,
6: as Richie does.
7: Yeah, as Richie does. Yeah, no, basically told me to hit the ball to him, I think. But so I wasn't trying to pick out Henry at all, I was just trying to hit it not to the full forward.
4: Right.
7: So I used to hit it over to that side, and for Shefflin being the genius he knew I was going to do that and just go out and win it.
4: So that wasn't preordained, really. It wasn't like, look, we figured that there's a bit of a weakness here in the tip defence.
7: Absolutely not, no.
4: All right.
7: Just trying to keep it away from... Just trying to...
5: No Connors.
6: Henry slipping out in front of Richie Hogan, though. Yeah. Richie wasn't happy with that.
4: And trying to keep Richie Hogan happy as well. Yeah. What's the relationship like with Brian Cody? Stick your earphones on there. There's earphones there in front of you. I want to play you this clip. We had Michael Rice and David Herity in studio back in January, and we got chatting, obviously, about Brian Cody. Herity's injuries had been piling up, and he decided to call time on his intercounty career. Here's what happened when the time came to tell the manager.
8: I rang him and I remember just going, when I call over to your house, and he goes, yes, you remember him going, no, you can call into, we'll meet you in a hotel, like, we're not that great of friends there, then, like, you know. So I met him in Spring Hill and sat down, and he asked about the injuries, you know, he was stone cold, Steve Austin as usual, like, and then he was asking about the injuries, and I just said, quick, look, yeah, the injuries are whatever, they're taking care of, the two operations are out of the way, I said, I'll just let you know I'm retiring, and then just, the shackles came down, the front came down, and we sat there, I think, for 2 hours or chatting away. So it was...
4: Reminiscing?
8: Kind of, yeah, just having a chat, I suppose. It was nice to, like, the man, I know he gets this whole, you know, he's people often ask, what's he like? And I'd always say, he's exactly whatever you think he is. So if you think he's the most wonderful man in the world and he's great crack, that's what he is and can be. If you think he's the most ruthless man in the world, that's what he is as well. In his own time, but we had a great chat, just reminiscing about everything. Now, he never thanked me for anything, and I suppose, I don't think he actually gave me one compliment.
9: I don't know why you're expecting thanks.
8: No, I was, though. That's the funny thing. I remember going, yeah, he's gonna thank me now. He's gonna say something nice about you played well or you did something. I think the closest he kind of got to it was he said, you had a good run of things, didn't you? Like, you know, you have a good few medals going away with yourself. And I was like, yeah, but just, say something, you know. Just give me a hug or something. Like, you know? I don't know. I cut the conversation short then after a while because I know
10: after 2 hours it was short.
8: I know, but you know, I saw him looking over. He kept looking over his right shoulder, and then I realised after a while he was looking at the Aussie rules match. You know, the compromise rules. Like, all right, you've lost interest in what I'm saying here.
4: What was it like for you when the end came? Was it? Did you get a hug?
7: No, I didn't get a hug. It was fairly short as well. Like, but I didn't want it to go on any longer either. I just thought I was finishing up, and you know, he wanted to make sure that I was sure. You know, he was very respectful. But I think he knew. Like, I only wanted to play hurling. Like, winning All Ireland was brilliant and loved doing that. But I just wanted to play matches, and he wasn't giving me that chance anymore. So I'd say he knew a few months in advance that'd be my last year. Like, he's seen me hurling from. I started getting to know Brian since I was probably 11 years of age because he used to be managing St. Patrick's, and he'd often come over and pay you a compliment after the match, right. Primary school's matches. So
4: did that continue when you were playing senior in the county? Were there compliments at that stage?
7: Oh, well, he was very solid that way as regards. He wouldn't come over and tell you. He'd tell you in his own way. Like, he'd always tell you, you know, maybe before a match, just go out there and take over the field, or go out there and win every ball, do what you do, and you know, this kind of a thing.
4: Yeah.
7: Like, he wasn't in your face telling you you're the most wonderful man of all time.
4: But that's what you needed. You needed someone to say, go out there and take over the field. That worked for you.
7: That worked for me, but what also worked very much so was not knowing what he thought. That I had to prove myself to him every single day I went out. Everyone is different, but a lad coming over to me telling me I was a great lad would probably make me soft and think then that I know what I'm doing the whole time, towards of a lad that's kind of showing doubts in you. That was always for me, and everyone is different.
4: Yeah.
7: But I'd always like, you know, prove that lad wrong now. And so not knowing what he thought was definitely the best thing that could have happened for me in my career. But I did know at the same time, because since I started playing, once I was fit, 99% of the time he picked me. So yeah. The way I looked at it, he had confidence. Like,
4: until the end, when he stopped picking you, you were like, okay, that's it, I'm finished. There was no sense from you that you were going to give it another year and try and get back into the team.
7: No, because the way I looked at it, the only reason I stayed there was because so many lads had stayed for me as regards when I was on the team for so long. There were so many lads that were subs for 2, 3, 4 years, and they always, I felt, were fully behind those on the team. So I felt I just owed it to them players. The likes of Lester Ryan, who was getting his chance, I think he was captain that year. Connor Fogarty, who was after soldiering, and who was putting in an unbelievable effort, both on and off the field, all them guys. So if here a guy that played for so many years walks off, what kind of respect is that showing for them when you needed them for so long to make them training sessions so great? So that's the only enjoyment I probably got with that year. But as regards playing myself, it was just, I didn't, you know, it was a waste for me because I was training away and playing no matches on a Sunday.
4: And you didn't think there was a way back?
7: Sure. When he put me up in the forwards, I knew that I wasn't as good a forward as the lads that were there. Like, they were all brilliant players and they score goals, could turn a match. I could get on a few balls alright, but once I was out of the back line, I felt I could get back on the team maybe alright, but you know, long term, no.
4: Yeah. What was the end like for you?
5: Again, it was, I didn't get a meeting now like David got, and it was just over the phone really, that's all it was. But again, that's what I was going to say, this situation said at the start, I was finishing, that was it. And he was going to say, again, we had a great conversation after there for 10, 15, 20 minutes there of, didn't go reminiscing or that and go back to individual games, but just about the whole thing in general and what the kind of spirit we had now, and the kind of, again, he didn't thank me or anything for it, and I don't think he should thank you, because you're in there doing it yourself, you're in there for, you're doing it for your family, you're doing it for your club, and doing it for the panel as well, like, you know what I mean? So I don't think he should be thanking anyone, because it's a privilege being in there, to be honest with you, you know.
4: Did you finish too early?
5: No, I didn't know. I had a decision made at the start of the year, really, to be honest with you, you know what I mean? And I'd be bluffing myself if I went back again, because
4: you were only 32 though, were you?
5: I was 32, alright, but I think you know yourself before anyone else does, because a couple of times you go for a ball and if it broke my man's way, he would have got it, you know what I mean? But lucky enough, it didn't go and it kind of break his way. But you were talking about the gym and all that kind of stuff, but I came back in 2014 and done everything I did possible, like, for that particular year. And I was kind of saying to myself, right, go back and do the whole thing, have no regrets for 1 year, because I wasn't happy the way 2013 went. And if I went back in 2015 there, I'd be bluffing myself and saying, I told myself for the whole year that was the last year, and decisions made. But it made me enjoy the whole year more because yeah, every game was coming up to I was kind of appreciating the build up a lot more because I thought this could be the last game and just enjoy it and just kind of embrace the whole thing. And lucky enough, look, we went down and won it, and I was going to last that off the field in Croke Park and just kind of soaked up every little last bit. And I still have that memory for all time too, you know.
4: Now that you've finished, do you realise that you were part of one of the greatest teams of all time?
5: That'll be judged over a period of time, really.
4: I think we can safely judge now. Like, it literally was that collection of players that you were all a part of was one of the greatest things that has happened in Irish sports.
5: Yeah, when we're playing, we never ever think about it. We always think about the future, you know what I mean? And you're probably saying, why should you do that? But you're talking about getting, Tommy was saying about getting soft and all that. You can't look back, you can look forward. But over the last couple of years, did we look back? Definitely did look back, and you appreciate what you're after going through. And I was watching Tommy's Laker Gaeler a couple of weeks ago, and he said the memories he'll have is not the medals, it's the memories. And he's 100% right. The memories we have on and off the field, and holidays are on, and celebrations after matches and before matches, and getting yourself ready at half time, that will bring them to the grave, you know.
10: 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Prefer to speak up? 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
12: It's one of those you had to be there moments.
13: You had to be there.
14: It subsequently genuinely did change everything about my life.
15: You had to be there.
4: Right, I'm delighted to say Timmy McCarthy is the latest in our You Had To Be There series. Timmy, good morning to you. How are you?
16: Great, Jared, great to be here. It's, looking forward to this.
4: Yeah, it's great to have you in studio. Welcome back.
16: Yeah, it's a long time. It's been pre-COVID, so it's a long time. So, nice to be back. Nice to be back in person.
4: Your list starts in 72 and finishes in 2008. So let's go sequentially here. The 1972 Cup Final. This is the FAI Cup Final.
16: So, I was a Cork Hibs fan, and my father used to take me every Sunday to Flower Lodge. And, you know, when you look at League of Ireland today, back then there was 25,000 people at every game in Cork at that point in time. And from sort of 68 to 74, Hibs were probably the best team in the country, along with Cork Celtic, who had Sports and Shamrock Rovers. But there was clubs like Drumcondra and Shelley. So every 2 weeks we go to Flower Lodge. Then the following Sunday we go to Turner's Cross to watch Celtic lose. That was the sort of thing. And Hibs then brought in players like Dave Wigginton and Tony Marsden and players like Fleming and John Lawson, Sonny Sweeney from Scotland. So they brought a really great array of talent. And they had a couple of local stars, and Maya Dennehy was one of the local stars. And the background to my recollection, my memory is that the week before, Hibs played Waterford in Flower Lodge in front of 25,000 people, and if they won the game, they would have won the league. And it would have been the first time, you know, it was a big thing. They'd won the league the year before in a playoff against Shamrock Rovers, so to retain it would have been a big thing for them. And they were two up with 12 minutes to go, and Waterford were down to 9 men because 12 men in the field,
4: where
16: two guys got injured. Okay, reminiscence of last night. And Waterford got 3 goals in the last 12 minutes.
4: Oh, wow.
16: And I remember my father being devastated. We used to get there an hour and a half before the game because there was a rock on the terrace where he would stand me inside the rock so I could see over people with a milk crate in that sense. And he was devastated, and you know, I was 10 or 11 years of age, so I was upset, but I wasn't as devastated as he was. He was really upset. So the following week was Dalymount Park, my first time ever being at a soccer match in Dublin.
4: How did you get up?
16: By train.
4: Right.
16: And it was really scary. It was a really scary experience.
12: Big city.
16: You know, big city. You're coming in. We got off the train at Euston Station, and I remember my father would have a couple of drinks, and I'd get a bottle of Fanta and a packet of crisps was my sort of, you know, treat for the time. Then we'd walk up. We walked up the North Circular Road and into Phibsborough, and it was packed. The place was absolutely packed with, you know, with fans from both sides, but particularly, you know, my perception as a child of Dublin, I think, was very tough, you know. It was a really tough place. So now you're an 11-year-old in Dalymount Park, and I'd have seen on TV with international matches. So it was just a huge experience.
4: Yeah.
16: And obviously Waterford were league champions. So you're coming in with not with the same confidence you had probably the week before in that sense. And Hibs wore a white jersey, green shorts and green socks. And my favourite player was Wigginton, David Wigginton. And, you know, he came from England's blonde, speedy guy, scored for fun. But that day, Moya was the star. And he got the first ever hat-trick in FAI history. The only other hat-trick I was in memory of was Jeff Hurst in the World Cup. So, you know, this was really unique at any point in time. And I can remember the game where, you know, where Waterford were sort of in control of the game. They were obviously buoyed by the week before and the performance of the week before. But Hibs were a really good football team. Dave, because he had come in from England and taken over as player-manager, and he went on into Home Farm afterwards. But Cork played really well on the day, and but the three goals were sloppy goals. Like, they were really, you know, sort of
4: strikers finishes. They
16: And always his right foot, always his right foot. And
4: right.
16: Now Maya Denny lived one block away from me, if you take, or one street away from me. The church field separated us, you know. So he was an idol to guys like me, you know, in a sense. And Jerry Finnegan was another local player who played on the team. So they both lived within, you know, within 500 yards of me. So to see him on such a big stage and scoring three goals was phenomenal. I mean, it was just phenomenal on the day, you know.
4: Do you think that stuff like this is a bit lost to the ether in Irish football history because Hibernians don't exist anymore in the same way? Like, if that had been a Shamrock Rovers player scoring a hat-trick in 72, or a Bowes player scoring a hat-trick, the first ever hat-trick, we'd hear about it a lot. Like, it's one of the things that maybe Irish football has, like, well, that club doesn't exist, so nobody can claim credit for it, or nobody can kind of lean into the nostalgia for it. Am I wrong about that?
16: No, I think you're right. I believe that. I mean, you know, Hibs had a great era. As I said, 68 to 74, they won league, they won two cups, they won retained the following year, they won a Blacksnake Cup, which was a big competition, which was an All-Ireland competition at the time.
4: Right.
16: It went on for 7 years, only two Southern winners in the 7 years, you know. And Hibs went out of business in 75, and like that, the memories of those great times were just washed away. It just seemed to be a case that, you know, you're no longer relevant, you know.
4: Yeah.
16: I mean, Moya Denny, you know, when you look at that team, you know, Tony Marsden, Wiggy, Sonny Sweeney, Johnny Lawson, John Herrick, Nolan Manny, Martin Sheehan, you know, Joe Grady on goal. I mean, a legendary team, played in European Cups when you had to be champions to play in European Cups and Cup Winners' Cup. And I see on YouTube, you know, a snippet of Moya Denny getting this hat trick in grainy black and white, with Jimmy McGee got us as the commentator. But because Hibs are gone, we've lost, as you said, if this was particularly maybe a Dublin club, it might have stayed longer in that sense, but it shouldn't be lost. I mean, he went on to play for Ireland afterwards, and, you know, and I think he had 11 caps and scored a couple of goals. But 11, definitely 11 is a caps, tragedy.
4: Yeah, nothing to be sniffed at all. Okay, so that's your first one. Moya Denny, hat-trick for Cork Hibs in the 1972 FAI Cup final. Do you remember much about Daly Mount on the day?
16: I do, and my son played later on with Bowes in for a period of time, and Daly Mount hadn't changed to 40 or so. Actually scary in that sense. But what I remember about it was, you know, it's the size of it. I mean, Flower Lodge was big at the time, as I said, 25,000 people. But Daly Mount, you know, looked bigger, felt bigger, you know. The fact it was inside in Phibsborough, you know, right in the centre of it, kind of, its centre, made it more expansive. And it reminded me more of English grounds, as I went to English grounds later on in my life, than we say Flower Lodge, which was out in Ballintemple, which is now Páirc Éireann, sort of away from it. From the hub of the city. So
13: okay, right. I think I asked this of Rory O'Connor when his episode of You Had to Be There was on, but like that experience of going to a match with your dad as a kid, you know, getting up at the train and experiencing that with your dad, like that must be quite special to think back on as well, because it's a part of your upbringing, you know, going to matches with your dad. It's nearly just a...
16: It's an amazing memory for me. And just, as I said, every Sunday we went to games. Every Sunday we went to games. Cork Hibs was our team, Cork Celtic in Turner's Cross. And he grew my love for soccer. I mean, I love soccer. I really love soccer. So he grew my love for soccer. And he was a very proud Corkman. Obviously, he loved GA and other sports. He never saw me play basketball, which is actually ironic, and you consider, you know, that I played, that was my main career ultimately later on. But to have my father, you know, introduced me to sport, introduced me to the passion of sport, introduced me to the price you have to pay to be a fan of sport, you know, and he took me to other places, you know, as well.
4: Do you mean the emotional toll of being a fan?
16: Yeah, the emotional toll of being a fan, that, you know, it doesn't all go well. And I can remember many years later when my son played Leaver, and he played for Athlone against Dundalk in a big game for Dundalk, and I had the pleasure of bringing my father to that game.
4: Ah,
16: my son scored his first ever League of Ireland goal, and it was just a full cycle coming around that, you know, he had brought me to the game, and now he was showing him my son at a later stage. So yeah, very special for my late 40, you know.
4: So you're talking, our next one is, we're spooling forward 13 years, and Jasper McElroy breaking the Irish basketball scoring record.
16: Well, this is very personal to me because he was my teammate, okay? And McElroy came into Ireland in 83. From Chicago, was one of the top 10 scorers in Division One college. So he was a phenomenal player, and just wasn't drafted in the NBA because he was in between sizes. You know, he was about 6'5", you know, and but he was a scoring machine. And in Ireland, he could play as a power forward inside, but in the NBA, you had to be 6'8", 6'9", back at that point in time. Yeah. So he kind of got lost in the journey. The other thing was interesting is how we got him was, compared to today, you know, the world is a global game for the American college players today. Back then it wasn't. China wasn't open to them. Eastern Europe wasn't open to them. Russia wasn't open. South America. So if they didn't make it in the NBA, they looked to go to Europe. And that's how we ended up getting some players who were probably, you know, way above the standard that, you know, we were delivering at a point in time. So he came in 83. We won the league in our first year in 83. Phenomenal scorer. I mean, would score for fun, like, okay? And 85 came then, and we played which is considered the most infamous cup final of all time, where we lost to Neptune in very controversial circumstances, and he was our main player.

0: player on the team. We had two Americans at the time. And then we played him. We played Killarney.
1: Can we stop there for a second? Tell us about the controversial circumstances. Everybody comes going, what happened? So what happened?
0: What happened was we led the entire game. And I'm not bitter about this now, 40 years
1: I was going to say, I'm going, bring it out. You're allowed to be bitter. I think you should be bitter about stuff like this, because what's the point being involved in the first place?
0: It really hurts me because, you know, on the day we were the better team. RT were televising it to record, shown in recorder a few weeks later. So with 2 minutes 32 seconds to go, we're winning by 7 points. And Neptune's Tom Sullivan shoots a 3-point attempt, misses. Ray Smith gets the rebound and puts in the basket for 2 points. So the score was 89-84. And it went up on the board 89-85. And I was running up to court and said to the coach, the score is wrong. You know, like, the score is wrong. Over the next 2 minutes, we had a number of chances. Our American got fouled, not Jasper, no, because he was a scoring machine. Dale Roberts, 6'11 centre. Not a great scorer, but a great rebounder. He got fouled 4 times in the next 2 minutes. He got 4 one-on-ones and missed the 4 of them. So it never changed the score for us. We got a basket. But with 29 seconds to go, it was 91 points each on the scoreboard. And we called a timeout. And I said to the coach, the score was wrong. We are a point ahead. And our tactic was then basically, we had 30 seconds to keep the ball in that era. So we could have kept the ball if we were a point ahead. They would, you know. But because we were 91 all, we had to go for a score. Okay, and we turned over the ball basically with 3 seconds to go, and they got a fast break and scored. 93-91, the place erupted. It was the first time they had ever beaten us, Neptune, in their own court, which was a brilliant thing for the game, I suppose, if you take it, the sort of wider view of it. We were shocked that we lost, first of all, because we shouldn't have lost, and then shocked over the situation. And then within 15 seconds, the score changed to 92-91.
1: Oh.
0: Sorry, we made a mistake.
1: Oh.
0: And we just never accepted our trophies, and we just feel that was just, you know, it was just wrong. It was a bit reminding me of the 72 USSR USA men's Olympic final. 51-50, the Americans were winning, and the Russians took out the ball, and 3 seconds to go, lost the ball. Commissioner said, play it again. Lost the ball again. And the commissioner played again. Then they scored. The commissioner said, 52-51. Game over. USSR wins. So that's my sad memory of the 85 Cup final. You
2: know? That Neptune Demons rivalry, like, for anyone who followed basketball back then would be familiar with it. But, like, you all would have known each other quite well. And yet it was still a fairly fiery rivalry, I would imagine.
0: It was, you know, I described it once like a civil war, you know. We live within half a mile of each other, all the players. I mean, it was actually... And, you know, and they were the... So we were the dominant team, and then they came in. So they were the upstarts coming in. And, you know, it's hard to know what would have happened if they hadn't won that game. You know, I mean, history shows they won the game, but if they hadn't won it, because 3 weeks later, on the Friday night, we played them in the league decider. And Terry Strickland tipped the ball in on the buzzer to beat us by a point. And the next day, they showed the cup final on TV. So it wasn't a really good weekend in my house now. But I had no issue with that league decided. I mean, it was legit. He made a shot, and, you know. And then a few weeks later, we beat. They were going for the treble then, and we beat them in the championship final. Was a big thing for us. But in between those games, McIlroy, we played Killarney, and Killarney would have been the first team to bring in Americans. They would, you know, they started this whole American entry into Ireland, and we beat them 115-95. Dale Roberts and myself got, I think, 17 points each, and Jasper McIlroy scored 70 points.
1: Wow.
0: Which was, to be with him was just like a outer world experience, you know. Like, I was scoring, I think I scored 70 points, Dale scored 70 points. We felt that we had really contributed really well, and this guy, you know, scored, you know, like 5 times what we had scored. And he just, like, he didn't miss a shot, you know. It was just like he was in this different world. Now, they had 2 Americans, and we, I mean, it was, you know, it was like, yeah. And they were like ranked 3 or 4 in the table that day, so it was a top of the table clash. And he just started, and, you know, like, I had a great relationship on the court with him and off the court, but on the court I had a great, you know, relationship and understanding with him. And I can remember the very first ball I gave him, and he got it and spun and swerved and, like, just dropped in this little 10-foot baby shot. I said to myself, like, nothing but net here, like, this is serious. And he just went to a different level. And I sat back that night when I went home, and I said, this guy's good enough to be in the NBA. this guy was good enough to be in the NBA, and circumstances, just as I said earlier, prevented him. But to be part of an environment as a player where somebody steps way beyond the crowd now. I mean, way beyond the crowd. I mean, I was in Hampden Park when Zidane got his wonder goal, okay? Yeah. I was in Lanzarote when Roy Keane helped us against Holland and led the team against Holland, and I thought they were incredible performances. But to be part of an environment as a teammate of somebody who gets to just world-class level on one particular night, yeah, is a very special moment.
1: The hair literally stands up at the back of your neck. That's like, it's a cliche because it's true. You can feel it going, well, this is something special.
2: Leaving, I clicked up a piece from Kieran Shannon here from 10 years ago in the Examiner, and he was saying that the only twice in national competition did Jasper McElroy fail to score fewer than 39 points against Neptune. So it was obviously a team he liked playing against. There was consistency as well with him. Like,
0: What he was a scorer, okay? I mean, that's like, but they used to put a guy man marking him. So they'd have a guy, Joe Healy, actually, who would just ignore the game and just really trying to annoy McElroy, and he'd still get 40 points a game in that sense. Like, I think Kieran wrote in his book, Hanging from the Rafters, that I averaged, I think, 20 odd points against Neptune in my career. But it was irrelevant compared to McElroy.
1: I know, that's not bad.
0: But
1: not
0: you kind of come home and felt, I've really played well, and you know, this guy is getting 40 points or 50 points. It was just brilliant.
1: Did you play with all the Neptune lads for Ireland then?
0: Yes.
1: Yeah. So you knock lumps off each other and then, like, kind of eyeball each other for the first training session and then become teammates?
0: It was straight away in that sense. No, I can't say with every single player, because obviously there's individual rivalries in that sense, but I would say with 95% of them, you know,
1: there's always, and they
0: might feel the same about me or about some of my teammates in that sense. Like Tom Wilkinson, who played with me with Demons and then went to Neptune, he was originally from Neptune and went back to them. Like, we were roommates, so Tom Sullivan and those guys were, you know, but it was different though, because when you do come in for the first day, now I was captain for most of my career just, so you have to kind of put your pride in your back pocket and you're now part of the Irish team. So yeah. So if they beat you the night before or you beat them, it doesn't matter. But no, it was instant in that sense. It was great times.
1: Billy Buig has been in touch to say, I was at both Waterford games. The first was crazy. 3 goals in the last 10 minutes by 10 men. Timmy mentioned Gerry Finnegan. What a player. Went to Shells afterwards. One of the first Cork players ever signed by a Dublin club.
0: Gerry Finnegan was a midfielder, small, stout guy, you know, you'd look at him, and great pass of the football. And again, when you look at the League of Ireland, look at soccer today, I mean, they were phenomenal players. Like, I mean, you know, like, Gerry Finnegan held his own against Lawson and Sweeney, who were brought in from England and Scotland as full-time professionals. He was a coal man. So Gerry Finnegan would deliver coal. There's no coalman anymore, I don't think, but he used to come around with his coal van, get a bag of coal over his shoulder with a shawl over his head to keep his hair and his neck as clean as possible, come into our house, dump the coal in, and I'm looking at this guy in awe, like, and because last Sunday I saw him perform for Cork Kids, and he went to Dublin afterwards. Great player.
1: Ronan O'Gara, Heineken Cup semi-final 2006. What stand out about this for you? It's the Leinster performance.
0: Yeah, well it's the background to the game. He was coming to this game under enormous pressure. He was coming to the game because in a Celtic League game previously, Contoponi from Leinster had really ruled the roost. And, you know, he was coming into this game, and once they were coming to this game, where Leinster was starting to become, you know, relevant in the sense Heineken Cups, they were starting to sort of...
1: Leinster beat Toulouse in the quarterfinals, and Toulouse were the powerhouse, and Leinster had done it with stunning rugby, where there was one try they scored from behind their own goal line where Hickey runs like Linford Christie was the commentary, and it was sensational. And Toulouse were supposed to beat them, they were mad favourites, but suddenly this was a coming out party for Leinster, and finally Leinster were going to, you know, ascend to the throne that they had self-appointed themselves for 5 or 10 years, but Munster were waiting, lying, thinking.
0: And Leinster were favourites, so it was the first time, because Munster previous to that had always been favourites, you know, in those games for up to that point in time. And so Munster were coming in under pressure, and Agar was coming in under real pressure, as Contoponi had, you know, sort of done a number on him in the Celtic League. And many players spoke about it afterwards in different books. Alan English spoke about The Road to Glory, talked about, many players said that O'Gara was under pressure. Munster kicked off, Leinster, Matt O'Kelly, dropped the ball, Gara kicked the penalty, and all of a sudden, you know, I remember being at the game, and you just felt like, we're going to win this game. Like, you know, like, this is going to be, you know, a win today. And he was phenomenal, not just in his kicking. He missed one kick just before half time, but in his control, in his passing, in his leadership. That was the day I saw O'Gara as a real leader, you know, because that people were talking about David Wallace and Paul O'Connell and guys like that. But O'Gara really took control of the game, not just by his own performance, but he kept guys going. You know, he kept guys going who were struggling. I mean, Dennis Hickey, you talk about the Linford Christie sprint against Toulouse.

0: Thumbtack presents Tile Trouble. Every single time I use my sink, I make eye contact with the uneven grout on my kitchen backsplash. The crooked corners eye me, and I'm haunted by more tiling questions than I thought possible. What kind of pro can fix a backsplash? 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
1: You deliver. The outbreak, bursting of feeling and emotions are enormous. And that's what happened to O'Gara at that point in time.
2: Yeah, and I think it's the becoming of that Munster team where they go from being a nearly team to legends, like days like that. Am I right? This is the Croke Park game, isn't it?
1: Lanzarote.
2: It is Lanzarote. Yeah. Okay, yeah, the Croke Park was the
1: reverse. Yeah.
3: But it was the fact that it was the old Lanzarote as well. There's nothing wrong with the new Lanzarote atmosphere, yep. But back in the old Lanzarote, there was something different to me, wasn't there, in terms of atmosphere? Like, it was just special and.
2: It was tight.
3: And it was tight and retro, even, but like in its own way.
1: Yeah, it was. You felt you were on top of the pitch. You know, you felt you were like in with the players in that sense. It was obviously retro. And Munster at that point in time, you know, as you said, Gerard, were the nearly men. They'd lost two Heineken Cups, and you know, and this really was. They went on to beat Baritz, but if they hadn't got over Leinster, Leinster would have started to become dominant earlier. I mean, they became dominant a couple of years later. So Munster may never have got the two titles that they got over that year and 2 years later if they hadn't. And O'Gara was really the catalyst. You know, it was the one game I would say, you know, he had many great games. I mean, he kicked drop goals, you know, to win in Grand Slams. And
2: yeah.
1: But on that day, his performance was a complete performance from start to finish when he was really under pressure.
2: Yeah, it was totally sickening as a Leinster fan, so you know it's great when it's like, yeah, that one sticks in the craw. Right, so on to the golf and the Ryder Cup in the same year, 2006. This is Darren Clark's Ryder Cup.
1: So I was an on-course commentator at the Ryder Cup for RT, and it's probably the highlight, one of the highlights of my commentating career. And on the Friday, I got Woods and Furyk and Garcia and Donald in the afternoon, the foursomes, and Woods and Furyk lost 2-1. So I was on the tee box in the morning when Clark walked on, and you know, obviously his wife had passed away just a number of weeks previously. There was a lot of debate about, you know, he hadn't played for a while before the Ryder Cup. When he was picked, there was a lot of question marks about would he be able to stand up to the pressure, the emotional pressure, would his game stand up? You know, so there was a lot of question marks about him coming into the Ryder Cup at that point in time. And when he walked out to the first tee, because obviously as an on-course commentator, you're inside the ropes, so you have a different perception of the atmosphere. It was just phenomenal. I mean, it was, you know, a hairs the back of your head moment, like, or back of your neck raised. Like, it was just a moment in time where everything focused on Don Clark. And then he went on, obviously, to, you know, to hit a great tee shot, and they won that game. But I was commentating the next day in their four ball match against Woods and Furyk, and it was a big match because for Clark, I thought, because the day before was emotion and hype, and they got through it. Now it's just bread and butter. Now can you deliver? You know, you haven't played for a number of months, okay? Can you really stand up to the pressure now? Woods and Furyk had lost the day before. So, you know, they wanted to respond in that sense. And the Americans were getting a bit of a trouncing at that point in time. And he was just, his golf was exceptional. I mean, you know, Dennis O'Sullivan, the senior pro, a European Tour pro, was with me on the co-commentary as we followed him. He got a birdie in 4 and 5 from nowhere. And, you know, they went 3 up early on. Then they went 4 up on the 14th. Furyk got a great win for the Americans on the 15th. So we crossed the road to the 16th. And I said to Dennis as we were walking along the fairway, I said, it'd be great if we got across the road, because it didn't look like it at one stage. So we crossed the road to 16th, the par 5 with the Liffey splitting it, and the green on the left hand side. Clark had an okay drive, okay, and then he laid up but he laid up into the rough on the right hand side, and it was torrential. The rain came from nowhere now in that sense. Westwood went into the water, so he was out of it, okay, and Woods hit a great shot, okay, to kind of give them a real chance for birdie. And so you're walking up, and there's a grandstand on the left hand side, on the right hand side of the fairway, facing directly the green. And the emotion in the rain was just exceptional. And you're kind of saying, you know, can he deliver now? Can Clark actually get over the line now in that sense? Because he had levelled off a bit, I felt, as the game went on that day. And he chipped in on the 16th. And, you know, I was watching a thing recently, and there I am with Dennis O'Sullivan in the background as he's hugging Tiger Woods, and Timmy McCarthy and Dennis O'Sullivan in the back of the photograph.

0: back of it in that sense. But just, it was, even though Friday was the emotional day for him, the fact that he had the talent, okay, because there were a lot of question marks about Clark's ability to deliver back then, because he won a major later on. But back then, he had a lot of chances.
1: Unfulfilled at that stage.
0: Unfulfilled. Yeah. And he really delivered, you know, particularly on the day that I commented on, he really delivered. When the chips were down, early on in the game and late in the game, he stood out. And I just thought to myself that day, this guy's a serious golfer. And a major is inevitable at some point for him.
1: Did you meet Michael Jordan at the K-Club that week?
0: That was the very first ever interview I ever did live.
1: Right.
0: Was it with Michael Jordan?
1: At the K-Club.
0: At the K-Club.
1: All right.
0: Okay. And so we had asked him, would he do an interview? We'd say Irish Radio, because he wouldn't know who RT were at the point in time. And did you ever have a moment where it's the most exciting moment in your life and you ask the most stupid question?
1: many, Timmy.
0: So there's about 1,000 people in an alcove as I'm talking to Michael Jordan. And there's obviously whatever number, hundreds of thousands of people listening to this live on radio. And I'm all excited and Jordan is there and I say, most stupid question I could come out of my, what's it like to be in Dublin for the Ryder Cup? And he's about 6'6", and he shrugged his shoulders. He genuinely shrugged his shoulders. The crowd took an inhale of breath, and I'm feeling really lonely now. It's sort of like, okay. And his answer was what my question deserved. He said, it's lovely. The people are lovely. The weather's lovely. The rain is lovely. The grass is lovely. The Guinness, it was all lovely, okay? And I remember at the time, the director in my ear saying, like, this has been cut, like, you know, that's it, like, okay? And I'm saying, I need to resolve this. And so I said, to make the last second shot against Utah in game 6 and to make a putt to win the Ryder Cup, what's the comparison? And for 3.5 minutes, he just went to a different level.
1: Great.
0: He talked about focus, about being in the moment, about having practiced, about, he told me he's buddies with a lot of these guys and they're at his house. It was just a brilliant, and at the very end I said, well, it's been a lifelong ambition of yours to meet me, Michael, which you've done here today, and an ambition of mine to meet yours. So from Timmy and Michael, high fives and back to the studio. For 3 days, he hugged me and high fived me every time he passed.
1: Nice.
0: You wouldn't know who I am today, which is fine, but yeah. For those 3 days.
1: Did you get to go out for dinner?
0: No, we didn't go out for dinner. Get for a drink, but
1: no playing golf for like 10 grand a hole.
0: Oh, yeah, I couldn't afford that.
2: That's the biggest flex I've heard in a long time now. High fives from Michael Jordan for 3 days in a row at the club.
0: It was actually, and it was, it's a great lesson though, as a commentator or for anybody. It doesn't always have to go right the first time. It's how you recover, you know. It's just, and you, like, you know, this guy's like, you're on your own, like, you have to fix it, like, otherwise, they're going to take it out, but his intensity when he spoke about that shot. I mean, you know, they beat Utah in game 6. He stole the Utah were a point up. The ball went into Karl Malone down in the low block. He stole the ball from Malone and went down the court and held himself near. It's the most, one of the most famous shots ever, to make the shot to win it with 5 seconds to go. And when I asked him about it, and he knew I knew him, because that was the difference. He knew that I knew him, and I knew his focus and his intensity.
1: Go interview the tall basketballer. Yeah. No, you're somebody who's like, okay, I can communicate with you now.
0: Yeah. And he was in we were in the same zone, and from that point of view, and I did say to him, you know, you're obviously for the Americans. No, I have Luke as my buddy. He's with me all the time.
1: Right.
0: So he was very open about his relationship with a lot of the European players, and that's it. He obviously wanted the Americans to win.
1: Yeah, okay. So that's a nice segue to our last one, which is basketball as well. So this is Kobe in the 2008 Olympic final.
0: So this is probably the best professional performance I've ever seen when the chips are really down. Okay, this is going to come out in 2 weeks' time on Netflix. There's a new program called The Redeem Team.
1: Right.
0: So this is about this actual cup final. Okay, it's not the reason I picked it. I picked it because when you look at the background to it, America had come in 92, the Dream Team, and in 96 they won, and in 2000 they won. In the 2002 World Cup, America were beaten by 3 teams, okay? First time in their professional era, so they were really struggling. They lost in 2004 to Argentina, my first Olympic commentaries game, to Argentina in the semi-finals. So they were first time they were beaten at Olympic level since the professional era. Real big issue. And in 2006, Greece beat them in the World Cup, okay? And in the 2006 team, they had LeBron James and Carmelo Anthony and Dwayne Wade. So they had powerhouses, even though they were young at that point in time. Kobe hadn't played for the USA. And in 2007, because they hadn't won the World Championships, they had to go and qualify in America, in the Americas. So they qualified for the Olympics. That was Kobe's first event. He had won 3 NBA titles with the Lakers, with Shaq O'Neal. But now, he had just lost an NBA title without Shaq to the Celtics.
1: So the debate was at that time, like, was he reliant on having somebody like Shaq in the team? Could he carry a team on his own? Was he the real superstar that everybody was saying?
0: Because the talk was he was the next Michael Jordan, or was he going to replace Michael Jordan? That was the big debate at that point. So he was coming into the Olympics with an American program that was struggling, even though they had brought in Mike Krzyzewski as a coach and from Duke, and he made a big difference to them. And they were playing Spain, who were world champions. So they beat Spain in the group. But two things were very interesting. And the Redeem team, I just saw some highlights of it, actually. We'll highlight this. In his first practice session with the team, the first ball broke. He dived on the floor. Now, he's the biggest superstar on this team. And all of a sudden, he's going to set the tone. Like, I'm here for serious business. And in the group match, they played Spain, and Pau Gasol was now his teammate at the Lakers instead of Shaq O'Neal. And he said to his players, the first chance I get, I'm going to knock him over. And in the very first play, Gasol set a screen and he took him out.
1: Right.
0: Illegally, no. He just took him out illegally. But he sent a message like, you're not my teammate here. You're my brother with the Lakers, but I'm playing for the USA. So we get to the final and both the top two teams meet in the final. And it's a phenomenal game of basketball and it's nip and tuck. But the Americans are in trouble. In quarter four, the Spanish had brought it back to a one-point game without hitting a three-pointer for about 8 minutes in a row. So they were dominating the game on the inside. The two Gasol brothers, 7-2 each, were dominating the game. And the Americans, LeBron, Dwayne Wade, Chris Bosh, Carmelo, they were kind of hiding, would be my view of it, okay? And Kobe took over the game. He just took over the game. He scored 13 points. When the game was on the line, he made a couple of assists to other people. And that day, in my view, I said, well, this guy is almost as good as Michael Jordan. I believe Jordan's the best I've ever seen, but this guy is almost as good as Michael Jordan, because he did it when it mattered. He did it for his country, because if they had lost that Olympics chair, they would have been in real trouble, because now they'd have lost four international tournaments in a row, and it would have questioned the whole professional ethos that had been brought in 92 from the Americans.
1: It's funny how the team matters more to them than we think it does, that it's not just like a box ticking for the sponsors, that actually because they're all rich beyond their wildest dreams. So like they don't do it just for extra endorsements from brands who they might not be able to access otherwise. It has to mean something to them. Otherwise, it's going to be perfunctory, and they're not going to put in performances like this.
0: Well, Kobe said when he was selected, he said that this is my country. We're playing. You know, this is not, you know, the Lakers or the Celtics or the Mavs or the Heat. Like, this is us playing for our country. And what Coach K did, he brought in Navy SEALs. He brought in Marines to talk to them about what it's like to be in battle for your country. So it was a real big thing. And obviously they were coming into it after losing three major tournaments in a row, two World Cups and in Olympic Games. So it means more to them. And when you, like, I'm really looking forward to this Redeem Team Netflix program now, because it'll go behind the fact that this was Redeem or really question what the Americans were going to do with professionals in the Olympics. So it was a phenomenal environment, and they do really step up when they're playing for country, you know.
2: It kind of kick-started a period for the Lakers as well, or for a couple of years, ironically, with Pau Gasol alongside Kobe as well.
0: Because they came back and won two NBAs then, and that's together over the next number of years, and that's, and so it really kick-started. It elevated his not his career, because he had won it with Shaq, obviously, but it kick-started his career, where he now was the man. As you said earlier, there was a question mark, who was the man when Shaq was there, in that sense, right, okay? Scottie Pippen has come out in the last number of years and said he was better than Jordan, so obviously had a few drinks too much that night when he decided to say that. But like, you know, but it was Jordan and the cast. Okay, in the Lakers it was Kobe and Shaq. Then after the Olympics, it was Kobe was the main man with the cast. So I think that's what, you know, it changed my lens of Kobe. So it wasn't Kobe and Shaq; it was Kobe and the cast, which brought him to the level of Jordan in that sense.
1: When did you start commentating?
0: I started commentating in 1991 as my first time involved with RT as an analyst. So I used to do the pre-game view, the halftime view, and then the post-game view. And back then there was no recording, so if you said something at the start of halftime before the game, you could say something different at halftime.
1: As I said earlier, I absolutely predicted they were going to win.
0: But then the following year, they asked me, in addition to the analyst role, would I become a co-commentator to Ger Canning? And I did that then until 2004, and at the 2004 games, I was there a day before Jack Canning, I was to do co-commentary from the men's with Jack and co-commentary with Sean O'Sullivan on the women's, and I was there the day before, and RT said, you know, can you go in and commentate on that game, because this program might finish early,
1: right,
0: you need to fill. Okay, and I said, I've never commentated. Well, they said, look, it doesn't matter, just nobody really, we probably won't see it, but so just go in. And it was a women's game which went to overtime, and I just commentated as I commentate now, and the director got a phone call and said, you should listen to this. So they played it actually because they'd had to fill, and the next day they said, will you commentate, and Gerald went off to do volleyball and Sean became the analyst.
1: When you were doing the co-coms, were you the same as you are as a commentator? Were you doing downtown and boom shakalaka? No.
0: No, I would say as an analyst, I was people. I remember Kieran Shannon, you mentioned him earlier, referred to me as a Conor O'Shea or a Colm O'Rourke, very articulate, you know. But they're different roles. My job as an analyst is to give an expert view on what happens. Okay? Why I believe my commentary works in my world is because I played at that level. I've coached at that level. So the game is not in question for me anymore. My job as a commentator, I believe, is to inform and entertain.
1: Well, I think it's actually more important is your enthusiasm for it. Like, the love that you have of it comes through. And whether or not you played at the high level, because they're two different skills in a way, you know?
0: Yes.
1: So as an analyst, were you kind of constantly tamping down that part of you that wanted to be like, this is unbelievable, everybody?
0: Oh, no, I would still be very enthusiastic.
1: But a little part of you, you weren't accessing a little part of you when
0: I was, yeah, but I was more clinical, I suppose, in the sense, and more,
1: yeah,
0: not more articulate, because I believe I'm very articulate as a commentator.
1: And so, when the commentary started to happen, did you, like, suddenly realize that this was what I was supposed to be doing?
0: Yes.
1: And what's that like? What's that experience?
0: It's an amazing experience. And then I had an opportunity. I did a few GA games, and you know, because at that time RT were looking at, you know, maybe, you know, use me in GA, and that really excited me. I did Donegal and Antrim on the day. Antrim beat Donegal,
1: right?
0: So became the prime game on Sunday game. I did Waterford and Limerick in the Munster Hurling semi final replay, and I loved that because I had a great passion for that as well. So I would love to have done more of that in that sense. Okay. But I just, like, when I did a commentary, I felt much more excited at the end of it, and much more sort of, oh my God, feeling, whoa, I should do more with this. Like, you know, it's just, I love the analyst role, but I really should do more. And I love the co-commentator role, but I really felt I was made to be a commentator.
1: Yeah.
0: They're all
1: totally different roles, really, aren't
0: yes,
1: they?
0: Yes,
1: yeah.
0: Very different roles. Yeah.
2: You mentioned Jimmy McGee earlier, like, and Eddie Butler's a name that's come up, on, obviously, on the show in the last number of weeks, as someone who inspired a lot of people to tune in to matches. Were there commentators, either then or now, that you look at in any different sports and say, yeah, that they added to the event, I guess?
0: Well, Jimmy McGee was very helpful to me, actually, you know, when I was starting, and Jerry Canning, both of them were actually very helpful to me. I mean, because, you know, when the director said we want Timmy to do the commentary, Jerry said, absolutely, that's a great idea, and you know, he went. But Jimmy McGee said to me, remember, he says that, you know, like, you've got to be yourself. He says, don't try and be anybody else. One of the things that some people make a mistake, they try and imitate. He says, learn from other commentators, he says, in that sense, but be yourself in that sense. So Murray Walker was not a guy. He thought Murray Walker's enthusiasm, you know, like, was just, again, infectious. And, you know, even if you didn't really understand the game, he kept you at the game in that sense. And so they'd be the two that would, you know, that would sort of stand out for me in that sense.
1: But that makes sense. I think that definitely comes across. Like, if there was a basketball game on in the Olympics and it was two teams who you didn't have that much interest or knowledge about, and you were doing the commentary, people were stopping to watch. That was true. Everybody was like, "We're going to watch this. Timmy's on commentary,"
0: and that's very humbling, because, you know, it is, because people are watching it who don't understand the game.
1: No, totally.
0: Is,
1: yeah,
0: you know, and it's and I've always believed, you know, you must be enthusiastic for what you're about. You must have a passion for it in that sense. And, you know, like, what gives me an advantage is the fact that I played and coached at level zero, is I just know the game a little bit from their perspective. It just gives me a different perspective. I still have to commentate on what I see, but I understand what a player is experiencing or a coach is trying to, you know, to consider in the context of it. But, you know, I just love commentating, and, you know, just, and hopefully there's many more things I can get my hands into.
1: 100%. Timmy, always great to spend time in your company. Thanks a million. That was a great episode of You Had to Be There.
3: Off the Ball, Sports Radio. Now, you're very welcome back. So we are continuing our series here where we've been getting various people to pick out their favourite Champions League game or moment. Thus far, we've had David McWilliams, who picked out Leeds reaching the Champions League semi-final way back in 01. We've had Ken Doherty, Man United fan, as you know, picking out 99 in the Nou Camp. He was there. We have also had Neil Melleron, Liverpool player. It was his cushioned header against Olympiacos down for Steven Gerrard, which led to that goal and you beauty and take a bow, son. Meller also scored in that game, so that was his pick of the bunch. We've been doing this with thanks to our friends at Virgin Media TV. And as a Virgin Media TV customer, you can now enjoy classic weekends of sport packed with some of the most memorable wins, losses, triumphs and upsets all on Virgin Media Sport. And speaking of memorable moments, this week's candidate is none other than 2004 Champions League, Stewie Byrne. Hello.
4: Joe, how are you? How are you doing?
3: I'm very well. These are strange times. Obviously, you're like the rest of us. You're self-isolating. You're not self-isolating. I'm sure you're with your family.
4: I'm okay so far. Yeah, we're all living in the house here. Yeah. Six of us just crammed in. So
3: six?
4: Doing okay, yeah. Four kids. Don't keep trying now if the door bursts open here. I might have to do some jiu-jitsu or something to get us back in line. How are you doing?
3: Yeah, we're grand. I mean, we're taking along, keeping the show going. I don't have six in my house, I have to say, which makes it that bit easier. You've got kids running amok then, have you?
4: I do, yeah. Well, you've got a very big Kevin Kilvan behind you running amok. I do, yeah. The kids have been great. I have to say, the kids have been really good. I kind of think I'm trying to put my finger on it, like, you know, why are the kids so, you know, being so good and whatever? Well, no school. Simple as that. Once you don't have to go to school, you can, you're happy, aren't you? But they are, in fairness, they are doing homeschooling now. They're all on calls now, like this, you know, schooling, which is incredible, you know. So they've surprised me more than anything, I have to say. I'm the one that's internally falling apart.
3: you're the one having the crisis, yeah. So you're not having to be homeschool teacher. They're doing all that remotely.
4: No, well, we kind of have to get them set up, get a few workbooks printed off, that kind of stuff, go through the work with them. But I think what's happened over the weeks is that the teachers have gotten much more proactive now, and they're now putting in calls with the kids. So my second school, they have one-to-one class, literally from 9 to 3.
3: Wow, that's great.
4: It is brilliant. It is brilliant, yeah. So well done, teachers. Well done, teachers.
3: A lot of people doing great stuff at the moment. We are talking to you about your favourite game, Champions League. It's nice to be able to say you played some Champions League football. Third qualification round, this was as far as any Irish team had ever got at that point. You get to the third round, it's against Deportivo, it's at Lansdowne Road, it's a sellout, it's a huge game. What are we talking here? This is 04, 16 years ago, Stewie, 16 years.
4: I know, career feels like it just never happened, Joe, but to be honest, these things are really nice. I think I always went through my career, a lot of people, you know, players go on about money and things like that and all that kind of stuff. I really bought into that kind of stuff. I was always very much, first and foremost, about memories, really. I always said it through my career, I just want to have nice memories to remember. You know, medals are nice, they're really nice. They provoke memories, they give you memories, but it's just the memory stuff. And doing stuff like this with you is really nice because you do, day to day of work and life, you forget about certain things, and it's really nice to do things like this. You do think back to that particular time, and you're proud of what you achieved, proud of what you were part of, maybe what you also led to in subsequent years after as well, like, you know, which I felt we probably did, the likes of Rovers and Dundalk going on to, you know, great success in Europe. But the particular game itself in 04 against like Deportivo La Coruña, like they were the La Liga champions, and you know, they had in the previous year had gone toe to toe with the winners of 03, which is or the winners of 04, sorry, which was Porto, Jose Mourinho's Porto, like, you know.
3: They lost in the semi final to that Porto team, didn't they?
4: They lost in the semi final, yeah. Yeah. That's believe it or not, one of the games I was handed to view, because I was given a very particular role in that game. I would have been like a box-to-box midfielder in normal League of Ireland, you know, which the game at that time in League of Ireland was very hectic, it was just two teams just go at each other, like, you know, tactics were becoming a very big part of the game, but not so much in League of Ireland. But when in Europe, you know, that was where we really had to do our homework. Like, you know, that was the first time ever as a player I've been given a DVD, or somebody else, it might have been a VHS, a tape, no, it was a DVD. But
3: it's been the very first time.
4: It was the very first time, yeah. 2004 was definitely the very first time, yeah. I mean, in the years prior to that, we were given, you know, off-season plans and stuff like that. That was starting to come in, all right, yeah. But 2004 was the first time I was given a video, two DVDs. One was the semi-final against Porto. The other was the win against AC Milan, where they hammered them 4-1. And we had adopted a very specific tactic in that run in 2004. Pat, very young manager at the time, and Eamon Collins, they were kind of onto their a few scouts, like, you know, and what they kind of determined was that, and we'd learned the harsh lessons in the year beforehand as well, that primarily what wins you games in Europe is quality. That one player, or that the one or two players that can do something different, that will just do something different, like, you know. And we had identified that.
3: Stewie Burns's.
4: Yeah, no, not me. No, Alan Moores and the Wes Hoolands and Joseph and Dawes. But
3: when you say Pat, I should remind people, this is a very young Pat Fenlon.
4: The 40s, I think Pat's 36. If you ever look at some of the pictures, he looks like he's underage. Like, it's so funny. He's so young, yeah. But he was Pat went straight into management, straight from retiring from football, like, you know, so never really had time to kind of pick up any I'd say bad habits, really, you know. He just very raw and just knew what he wanted and went straight into it. But in that particular campaign, we had some misses in the previous 2 years. We had been done very badly in 2002 by a team from Malta, Hibernians of Malta. We were by far the better team. We had 2-2 draw away, brought them home. We absolutely hammered them at home. We scored and everything, disallowed goal, missed chance after chance. And then literally last minute, they got a breakaway goal and devastated us. Like, you know, we learned some really harsh lessons from that game. And then in 2003, we played a team called Olimpia Ljubljana from Slovenia. Again, a very good side, very much like us, had one little difference. They always had a player, just a player that would just do something, you know, something that would just open and unlock unlock the door to something or whatever. So I think going into 2004, Pat identified this and, brought in Alan Moore, brought in Joseph and Doe. We already had Wes Hoolahan, who was starting to really, get to that really, starting to really turn it on, like, you know, but hadn't, Wes probably hadn't played too many European games, but hadn't really had a chance to do it in Europe. And then also going into it tactically, we had identified that teams tend to play in Europe with sort of two sitting midfielders protecting the back four, but they always had one guy, that number 10, who's the one to watch. He's the guy that always creates something. They would normally play with one up front and they would drop somebody in there and always had to be number 10. So Pat pulled me aside and says, that's your job for the campaign. You're going to literally going to stick you on every number 10.
3: So you were Nobby Styles looking after the Eusebio.
4: Yeah, I was, yeah. And it was very new to me. But to be honest, because we had had disappointments of the two previous years, I kind of bought into it. Like, and everyone bought into it. Everyone said, no, it's not about me sort of, oh no, I want to get into the box and get on the end of things. I want whatever. I said, you know what? Yeah. I'm going to do my job. I'm going to do exactly what I've been told to do here. Give me information, whatever. And that's what happened. So I was, basically that sitting midfield, I was protecting our back four, but ultimately I had to literally shut down that number 10.
3: And who was this for Deportivo?
4: It was Juan Valeron. So, he was the Spanish number 10 at the time. And he was a hell of a player. A hell of a player. He was 6'2". He could move his movements, his feet just glided across the ground, like, you know.
3: And was he good in those games against Porto and against Milan?
4: He was. He really was. He was always that just floated around the place, like, you know, didn't get involved too much, and then suddenly, bang, just, yeah, you know, 10 yards of space, and something's happened, like, you know.
3: And were the DVDs useful, Stewie? Like, was the technology there where you could have an end-on-end view, and therefore you could watch them at all times, or was it just a normal, this is at the match recorded, and so sometimes he's out of shot, and you don't quite know what he's doing?
4: Yeah, so you're right. It's television cover. So, like, so that's funny you should mention that. Something I always would contrast between watching a game and then doing the sports commentary. You get to see everything, but when you're watching the screen, you don't get to see that stuff. But that's exactly what it was. So it was difficult at times to really see where is he going, what's he doing now, like, you know, and then all of a sudden it'd be a ball threaded through to him and he'd be turned and he'd be gone and that kind of stuff. So I was trying to kind of get some sort of an idea of how, what he would sort of do in the build up in that sort of passage of play where you're building up. What's he doing? Is he just standing in behind the deep midfielder and ready to drop in front? That kind of thing. So that was difficult, but I certainly got enough stuff from the DVDs to be able to get a good idea of them. It's always a danger going into a game to have too much on somebody because they're not going to. I mean, watching DVDs is not like the real thing. You have to take out what you can get from it, like little snippets of information. But ultimately, you have to depend on your own in-game decision making. You know,
3: each game takes on its own flow, different positions here and there. He might just be in the mood to do something of a given night. And when you've only watched two DVDs, it's not like you've done extensive coverage of 1,000 matches where you have his patterns. And so, again, to younger listeners, because this was a huge deal at the time, you know, the League of Ireland, just a massive inferiority complex. Dundalk have, you know, brought that on now, and we expect maybe a bit more of our teams in Europe, but you, Shelburne, that is, you beat Reykjavik in the first qualifying round. Then there was a 4-3 aggregate victory over Hajduk Split of Croatia. So that's it's a really big result. So now we're into the third qualifying round of the Champions League. This is just mad for an Irish team. And then you get Deportivo, semi-finalists from the year before. So it's maybe not the draw you want because you want to make the group stages, but it's certainly a glamour tie. Were you happy it was at Lansdowne Road? I presume there was no talk of having this at Talca.
4: We tried to get it at Talca. We really wanted to play at Talca. No, it wouldn't. You couldn't have played at Talca. I think
3: too much money you're missing out on, I presume.
4: Yeah, but I think the ground wouldn't have been up to speed. See, as you go through the various rounds in Europe, there's certain criteria you have to meet, and Talca wouldn't have made it. Like, you know, playing in Lansdowne was fine. It really was. It actually gave you that little bit of a lift, to be quite honest. And I think we knew we'd get a good crowd for it, like, because we played Hajduk, I think it might have been on the Tuesday, and we had, I think it was probably 8 days to prepare for the Deportivo game. And things just went into the stratosphere. We had Sky Sports News following us around for the week. You know, it just went bonkers. Mm. It went completely bonkers. Like, it just, Irish television, it was probably nearly on the sports news every day. And we were training in Rosmini at the time, and anyone who knows Drumcondra and Talca Park, Rosmini is kind of clerical land, just literally about sort of 300 metres up the road, up Grace Park Road there.
3: Blind
4: school is in there. My son actually goes to school there. But we were training in there, and so what we would do was we would get dressed in Talca, walk up, get trained, and then on the way back, they'd be selling tickets for the game, and there would be people from Talca all the way down Richmond Road, down to as far as the eye could see, nearly into Ballybock. Like, it was just scary, and people would stop and talk to you, and they would talk to you about the game, and you kind of knew then. Pat made a very good point, and I think all the players are very much in agreement that was as close as footballers in Ireland would come to, let's say, playing in the Premiership or, you know, playing at that level, like, you know, that constant attention that, you know, people watching your every move. You just knew that you were part of something really, really big.
3: That's great. And geez, the League of Ireland in particular probably craves a bit of that kind of attention and the hype and the excitement. But at the back of your mind, it must occur to you that, hang on, this seems like it's going to be the biggest occasion of my career with the most eyeballs ever watching me. We could get a hiding here. Like, who knows what Deportivo are like? You don't know. You don't know until you're out there with them, or were you pretty confident?
4: Yeah, I have to say, we were definitely more confident than we would have been if we hadn't have had the two rounds. So basically, I think what we found out from ourselves was a lot of things in the Reykjavik game and the Hadjik game. We discovered a lot about ourselves as a team. You know, the Reykjavik game, the away game, which was the first game, that was, we could have gone out of the tie. We were losing 2-0 away, and we were really something. We just defended really poorly for two goals, and we were really just weren't playing well at all. And then something just suddenly changed in us. Got a 2-2 draw out of that game, brought them home. Really edgy home game, 0-0, got through, that was it. We definitely learned a lot about ourselves. I think we got an awful lot of confidence from the fact that we were 2-0 down away, we were able to turn it around. Mm. And then tactically, we were starting to tweak certain things and then, you know, implemented them in the Hadjik game away, then in the Hadjik game at home, which is our best performance probably of the whole run. So went into the Deportivo games knowing exactly this is how we're playing. This is what everybody knew their job. And so in terms of nerves, there were definitely nerves, like, you know, playing a side like that. But it was excitement as well. The Lansdowne factor was huge. I mean, we'd all, you know, we had Irish internationals on the team with Alan Moore. Stephen Gagan would have played as well, so they knew Lansdowne. But I had never played in Lansdowne up to that point, and a lot of the other players hadn't. So that was very exciting, you know, getting to play in that. Really exciting because, and even to this day, when you look, nice to know that you played in the old Lansdowne Road, which is so much kind of history, and it's kind of a Lansdowne can be very haunting and yet beautiful in a certain way. It had all sorts of different angles to it. Like, you know, it was
5: big old pitch as well, isn't it?
4: Big old pitch as well. We had it tightened up now, in fairness. We had it tightened up just to kind of have it as close to Talca as we possibly could, you know.
5: So tell us about the night then, the atmosphere, and then the game itself. Who played well? How did you get on in your own personal Eusebio-esque battle?
4: I got on well, yeah. He didn't score. He didn't do anything of merit in the game. Like, you know, I think he got a little bit annoyed at me, actually. Like, you know, so.
5: Were you kind of like Jisung Park and Pirlo here, like not leaving his side?
4: I didn't let his side. Like, you know, funny enough, we'd done the warm up and it was gore. It was great, nice. The lights were coming on and you know, the usual stuff, and it looked brilliant. The crowd was starting to build. We knew it was going to be a huge crowd because we had come down from City West Hotel. And we drove to Dundrum, and then a police escort picked us up at Dundrum, and then brought us into Lansdowne. And the crowds on the street, I couldn't believe it. I was shocked. Yeah. Cork jerseys, Bowes jerseys, Pats jerseys, Shells, brilliant. It was just amazing. And it gives it a huge lift to see that, like, you know, so you really do kind of tend to focus. And everything had gone perfect in the lead up to the game. There was no injury worries. Everyone was fine. Warm-up went really well in the dressing room. It was great. It was brilliant, like, you know. So I'd worn, we'd done the warm-up and it was a beautiful night, real sunny night, quite warm. Pitches in great nick. And in the training the night before, the same kind of thing. So I had moldies on. I was wearing moldies, you know. And I would normally do the warm-up, but I'd make a decision, will I stick with moldies or will I go to studs? And I said, no, I'll go to studs. I'd stick with moldies. So, we're coming out, we're lining up, we're getting ready to do the whole Champions League stuff, getting ready to walk out. It starts to rain. Uh-oh. Now, normally that wouldn't bother me, but the fact that I was being sort of earmarked for a man marking job meant I just had to be, you know, defensive.
5: No slips, you need to twist and turn.
4: No slips, you need to twist and turn, especially with this guy as well, because he can move.
5: Was the pitch hard? Because rain on top of a hard pitch, you're goosed.
4: So I'll tell you what saved me for the 45 minute show. There was a little bit, just a little bit of length in the grass. It wasn't tight, but just a little bit of length in the grass. And I had a moment of panic. I think Champions League music came on. I copped on. I said, no, it'll be grand, like, you know. So, but it was fine. It was fine. It could have went totally bad. Like, you know?
5: Yeah, but the bit of length in the grass would save you. Champions League music coming on, that's a bit cool.
4: Oh, that's cool. Yeah, it's really cool. That's what dreams are made of. That's what you dream of. You know, you as a young kid, when you watch these games, and obviously tampered deeply with well, as a young adult, but there is something very inspiring about that music. Like, you know, it's very inspirational to kind of have it played and to be standing in front of Lansdowne, in front of your own home crowd, and everybody wanted us to win the game. Like, you know, it was fantastic.
3: It would make you think how magic it would be, and this is a fool's dream, I know, but if in 10, 20 years we could sneak into the Champions League the odd time with an Irish club, and just what it would be like to have Champions League football in Dublin or anywhere in Ireland, and even just a semi, once every five years, sneak into the group stages, it would just be amazing. So you did well in your personal battle, which is good, and the Mouldies survived. I know you created a few half chances, could very easily have won that game. Am I right as well, Stewie, in saying that that would be a night where Wes Houlihan really announced himself as somebody who was going to go on to bigger and better things for sure?
4: Yeah, because funnily enough, nobody put a foot wrong in the game. Everyone played well. You know, it was just one of them nights where like everyone knew their job, everyone played well, and everyone kind of stuck to what they were being asked to do. But you know, I was obviously being preoccupied by Valeron all the time. I was just watching this guy everywhere. But the other thing about the role is that you're obviously the deepest midfielder, so you are pretty much the first port of choice for, you know, Wemmy to get the ball, little one into me. Like, you know, I just gave it to Wes all the time. I was just watching this kid. I was watching this kid in you know, with this setting, Lansdowne Road under lights. I think there was 26,000 people there. It felt full. It felt packed. I'm looking at this kid, absolutely just, he was brilliant. He was brilliant. He had no fear in him at all. Like, you know, he was stunning to watch, just his movements, little things. And it was just graceful, like, you know, and I was really proud of him, really proud of us, you know, that kind of way. And then even now thinking back and going, God, I imagine people must have been watching and going, who's this kid? I thought Wes would be gone after that show. I didn't even think we would have gotten to the away game with him. I said, somebody's got to snap this fella up. You know, he's gone. He's absolutely just tearing the place up, like, you know. But he was excellent, as was everybody. Alan Moore was excellent as well. Like, you know, he really sort of he really was the difference in that whole campaign for us. You know, he scored in the previous two rounds, and he was just that difference. He was our number 10 that kind of just unlocked something for us that kind of got us out of a bit of trouble, like, you know.
3: God, that's a lovely almost image that you paint, where somewhere in the midst of the game you can allow yourself even a second or two where you're standing deep in midfield and you're watching Wes doing his thing and a few others doing their thing, and you can almost take it in with the backdrop and say, God, we're cooking here, this is really good, that you're able to even consciously have that thought even for a moment.
4: Yeah, I was like a spectator as well as a player. It was surreal, really, really surreal. I don't know, and maybe it was because I was actually so calm, I allowed myself to do that. I don't know, it's odd. I don't know if other players have that. I don't think I've ever had it in any other games. Mm. Very weird, very odd, but it's nice to look back at it and really sort of enjoy it, like, you know, and remember it, like.
3: Well, it shows you took it in, I guess, because he's, you know, if you're more involved every second, you might not have time to breathe. I would suspect centre-halves at times are able to take it in that bit more.
4: That's true, yes. They can see the whole game ahead of them. That's true.
3: So, I mean, look, that's a hell of an entry. That's good. You're involved and it's a nil-all draw. Do you guys walk off the pitch because you've had your chances? Is it tinged with any disappointment, or is it just... that is just a great night, regardless of the second leg and the 3-0 loss and not going through. But as you're walking off the pitch, as you're travelling back to the hotel or doing whatever you're doing that night, is it just, that was great and no regrets? Or are you thinking, should have won?
4: I'd say your initial reaction is, you know, job done. You know, especially considering the circumstances, the crowd and everything. But I think, yeah, you're kind of saying, oh God, Alan Moore had the best chance with a header, that kind of... Yeah. Just glanced by the far post, and I think that was our chance to kind of really nick one, like, you know. You kind of thinking, oh God, if that had gone in, then they're really up against it, you know. But they didn't get the away goal, which was important for us. We always spoke about that, and then we knew we had the away game to come. We felt confident that we could try and nick a goal, like, you know. So I'd say 90-95% really happy with how it went, like, you know. Yeah. There's always a tinge of doubt, like saying, oh, could it, but you can get ahead of yourself as well, like, you know, and that's a danger. If you start getting ahead of yourself, you, that's when you really hit trouble, you know?
3: Yeah. Well, look, that's a very nice entry. the nil-all draw at home to Deportivo, big crowd, Lansdowne Road. To round things off, your memory of being over there in Deportivo, in Spain. I always remember Alex Ferguson saying he loves Spanish Champions League nights. You can smell the cigar smoke. There's just a different atmosphere in the air. I know, obviously, the result didn't go the way you wanted, but it must have been a cool experience as well.
4: It was a cracking little ground, the Riazor. Like, it's very, very compact kind of a ground. And the area itself is beautiful. La Coruña is a stunning part of the world. The whole city is on a beach. It's on this kind of cove. I think the story goes, I think the Spanish Armada, I think, would normally start from there or something like that. So it was a big port sort of city. It was beautiful. But the game itself was as planned until half time. We were nil all at half time, and I think we'd gotten to grips with the game over there. They were better over there, as you would expect the home team to be. And then I think maybe a little bit of tiredness. We just didn't do the same things in the second half that we had done in the previous 45 minutes or in the 90 minutes at home. And we just got caught by quality, really. But I think my memory of that game was I probably saw one of the best goals I'll ever see in real life in that game. Victor, you watch it again, you might see it on YouTube. Honestly, guys, about 40 yards out, Joe. This guy just pings one in the top corner. And I just says, I don't know, what do you do? Like, you know?
3: Yeah.
4: They had those, remember the night balls that had the spirals on them?
3: Yeah, they were moved like, they were like beach balls.
4: We had to train with them. Because the ball would be coming at you like this, and you didn't know what to be doing, like, you know? So we really had to get used to them. But great memories, no. Really great memories.
3: And did Valeron score in the second leg?
4: No, I wouldn't let him, Joe.
3: He still has nightmares about you, I hear.
4: He wouldn't allow it. I just, no.
3: Listen, thanks for doing that. That's a brilliant little trip down memory lane. All the thanks to Virgin Media Sport. 10 hours of classic games each weekend to celebrate some of the great moments in sport. Stewie Byrne, that's your entry. Shelburne nil, Deportivo nil. A very nice entry too. Thanks a mil, Stewie.
4: Thanks, Joe. Take care. Talk soon.
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3: I presume, and it's a very cliched point to start on, so we won't dwell on it overly, but I presume for a certain generation, you are undetachable from the corner in Lansdowne Road in 1991.
8: Yes, yeah, that's, one would say arch enemy number one, but Dublin holds some great memories for me, and particularly back in 91, which is a long time ago, but I get reminded every time I come here.
3: Yeah, no doubt. The quietest stadium that you probably ever scored a try in when you went over the line.
8: It was, actually. I thought there was something wrong, and I realised it was the Irish that were upset with me. But there's a lovely story about that. About a few years ago, I came over here in Dublin for a dinner, and my wife and three boys were coming over the next day, and I was sitting next to the dinner with Ollie Campbell, and I was telling him, my wife's coming over, and the boys, he said, oh, come and pick them up. Typical sort of wonderful, very hospitable Ollie sort of way.
3: Yeah.
8: And so he met me at the hotel at 8 in the morning, and off we went and picked him up. And coming back into Dublin, you drive at a certain stage then, and the Aviva Stadium appears. And Ollie said to my boy, see, there's the rugby stadium. Oh, wow. He said, that stadium used to be called Lansdowne Road. And your dad scored a famous try there, and they had to demolish the stadium and build that because of your dad. And my younger son said, oh, Dad, you're so mean. Why did you do that to the Irish people and make them build a new stadium? But anyway,
3: we agree with your son entirely.
8: Yeah.
3: That was an extraordinary generation of Australian players that you were part of.
8: Mm.
3: So you emerge on the scene as this, I presume, wide-eyed, isn't life great, 18, 19-year-old for the Grand Slam in 84, and then a few years later you win the 91 World Cup, and wow, that's a pretty extraordinary career already.
8: Yes, it was a pretty golden era for Australian rugby, and it was a sort of a, I guess the forerunner of that was paved by players before us who did the hard yards against New Zealand, some coaches that came over here and learnt a lot from rugby over in these parts as well, and gradually Australian rugby was blessed with a few players that came in the early 80s, Mark Eller, Paul McLean, Mark Lone, Tony Shaw, these sort of players, and came together in 84 where we had a great squad under Alan Jones, the coach then, and we had a great tour, and it was just a really happy squad. Right. I mean, we worked very hard, but it was a really happy squad. We played good rugby and ended up winning the Grand Slam when nobody really gave us that sort of chance to do that, where the 81 tour before that was the much heralded one, but they didn't quite make it. And then, I guess, coming out of that, there was three young players, me being one of them, but Campese and Nick Farr-Jones as well. And we then were joined in 91 by the likes of Phil Kearns, Simon Poitevin, and Jason Little, Timmy Horan. You know, so we had a great squad in 91 as well. And once again, it was just a really happy team, and we did well.
3: That's very interesting you say that coaches came to this side of the world and picked up a few bits and brought it back. Mm. I didn't realise that was how it had happened in Australia.
8: Yeah, well, it goes back a little bit further to the early 70s. A fellow called, by the name of Bob Templeton, who was from Queensland and a great and very well-respected man and rugby coach. And he came and over here and a guy called Dick Marks as well, who was a coaching sort of director in Australia. He came over and learnt from people like Carwin James and the like, and spent a bit of time over here with him and others. And also they saw New Zealand as the university of rugby, and so we started playing against New Zealand provinces. The coaches started looking at how New Zealand did things, nearest neighbour, I guess. Sure. And, you know, while we took quite a few beatings at the hands of the Canterbury and Auckland and these Wellington and these sort of teams, it started to infiltrate the way that Australian rugby played and was taught. We had some great players, you know, that during those 70s, Andrew Slack, Mark Lone, I've mentioned a few of them, Paul McLean, these sort of guys who were very much part of that, were coached by Bob Templeton as well. And that sort of paved the way for the resurgence and, well, not the resurgence, but the Australian rugby sort of being born onto the world stage in the 80s, I guess.
3: And when you think of Australian rugby identity, I mean, it's skill. And it's a bit of risk, and it's excitement, and it's off the cuff, and it's lovely. I mean, certainly you didn't come over here and take forward play and shove it up the jumper, kind of Munster style in bad weather kind of territory back to Australia. Like, it is just this lovely, beautiful brand of rugby that we all love watching, which must have been a joy to play as well.
8: Yeah, it was. It was, and it was just the way, I guess, we're brought up. Rugby league was a big presence, and still is a big presence in Australia. So it's not about sort of having to entertain the crowd. It was about trying to find a way of the best way of winning a rugby game.
3: So it was still pragmatic at heart.
8: Yeah, yeah. I mean, there was times when we had to kick the ball. I often got criticised by David Campese and others for kicking it too much. But, you know, there's times and you kick well, or you can kick poorly, and sometimes when you kick properly, it does put the opposition in two minds, put them in doubt, and also there's some attacking kicks. So there's a whole different way range in rugby games of how to win a game, and often sometimes forward plays part of that. And I always say that really good teams have different ways of winning rugby matches. And in 91 and in 84. We were capable of doing that. I remember playing here in Dublin against New Zealand. We scored three tries in the first half, I think, and were in front, and then spent the second half defending. So we could attack, we could defend, we had forwards that could compete with others, we had great backs, you know, so different ways of winning games.
3: I mean, you're of that generation as well, obviously, which was amateur. So about 1981 territory through to 95 was maybe the guts of your career. And so in all that time, clearly, you're an amateur. What was your relationship with rugby? Was your career, like your real career in the 9-to-5 world, was that merely a box-ticking exercise and not very much in the back seat, and it was an obsession with rugby? Or did you try and marry the two? Or how did you approach things?
8: I think I tried to marry the two.
3: Okay.
8: I mean, I loved rugby. I also loved cricket. I wanted to be a cricketer. Rugby was my second choice, but I didn't get the chance to play cricket at that sort of level. But I went to university and played rugby for Australia while I was there, so my studies took a lot longer than what they should have. Well, that was my excuse anyway.
3: Yeah.
8: But then I started working at a property investment company, and it was basically I'd go to work at about 8 o'clock in the morning. I'd leave at 5 to get to training by 6.
3: Right.
8: Train until 9 o'clock, and wake up and do it again the next day, and then you'd go and play for Queensland or Australia or my club on the weekends and be back in the office on Monday if we were playing at home, and often with a black eye or a hangover, you know. So,
9: do you ever look back and think, how did I do that?
8: Yeah, well, I tell that to people now, and my kids, even my kids, they go, what, you worked?
9: Yeah.
8: I said, yeah, and how did that... But I always had an interest in doing something else. I felt that even back at school, I found when I was playing sport, whether it be cricket or rugby, my studies always were much better, and I was much better organised because I didn't have a lot of time. So if you had an hour, you had to do it. Mm. Whereas if you're not doing anything, you know, I'll do my study tomorrow, you know. And okay. So that was just the way I was. And so when I started working, I have this interest outside rugby that actually I felt kept me quite fresh. I thought about other things other than, you know, what move to call in a game.
9: Or what someone's written about you in the paper.
8: Yeah,
9: all that stuff.
8: Exactly.
9: Yeah, no doubt.
8: But I also understood that rugby back then, particularly back then, was a good way of trying to meet people. I often felt back in Brisbane that, you know, the door got open pretty quickly if you're a Queensland or Australian rugby player, but the door closed pretty quickly if you didn't have much to say or couldn't do what you were doing. But so I sort of used that advantage of being a rugby player to get further into in business world.
9: Yes.
8: I would have liked to have thought I would have got there anyway, but it probably would have been a bit slower.
9: Yeah.
8: So when I finished playing professional rugby, I went straight back to it, and I had something else to go and do.
9: Yeah, it must have made that transition much easier, I presume.
8: It did, yes. And I was talking with this about this with a player who's just retired last week, and I had something to go to, and I actually wanted to go and do that. And whereas players these days, I think, you know, they're 30 years of age starting to think about retirement, but they haven't done anything else. Mm. They've left school and gone and played rugby, and there's only so many coaching, TV, journalistic sort of jobs out there. And, you know, not like sort of football players where they can go and sit on the beach for the rest of their life.
9: That's
8: there's something that they have to do and don't have very much experience about that. So that's where you try and talk to younger kids who are playing rugby that use the time you've got to try and find something that you're interested in and go and pursue that.
9: Yeah. And so I guess an interesting one to ask you is, you've been very successful in business, and I know you're living in London.
8: Yeah.
9: And that's where you spend most of your time, and your career has gone from strength to strength. But I guess in some respects, you were truly world-class. You know, you retire as the highest point scorer in the game. You win a World Cup. There's the Grand Slam Tour we talked about. There's general acclaim. I presume no matter what you do in life, when you've been that good at something, you must never feel as comfortable and in control and alive and just on top of things as how you feel when you were on a pitch with the ball in your hands and everybody around you and things going well. Like, there must be that element of, yeah, look, I'm got all these great things going on in my life as well, but I was properly in the top 1% for those few years. That must be an interesting kind of thing. I don't know, does that cross your mind ever?
8: Yeah, and you know, I had a lot of things. I was ready to stop playing, so I did it on my own terms. Mm. Went out, you know, playing rugby at Saracens. We won the cup final at Twickenham in front of 70,000 people, and it's a beautiful May day or April day, and a journalist asked me at the time in the press conference after the game, so that was such a great experience, you must be thinking about coming back next year. And I said, no, because it was such a great experience, that's enough. That's what I want to remember it like. And yes, you're right, it's very difficult to try and replace those highs and lows with something else, and there's a lot of issues around that. I was reasonably lucky. I'm not saying that I didn't have those sort of issues to deal with as well, like everybody else does. I was lucky. I just got married, you know, moved to London, job coming on, you know, straight a week after I finished, I was back into a job which right. I was place. Can never replace it, but took its place, and I was content with that. You know, and waking up on a Monday morning was actually a little bit easier. I wasn't hurt all the time. So And with time now, I'm one of the fortunate few that actually decided I've had enough.
9: Yes.
8: Had a great career, loved it all, but now it's time to move on, and I'm sort of able to do that. And, you know, 20 years ago, I'm now much a better player than when I was back then.
9: Well, because I'm sure it happens to everyone.
8: Yeah, exactly. But yeah, it is a big issue in rugby, big issue. Yeah.
9: I was talking to Luke Fitzgerald recently, and his father Des obviously played in the front row for Ireland, and Luke's gone into kind of a normal office job kind of a thing around Dublin now, and he was saying his father gave him advice around the time of his retirement, of Luke's retirement, where he said one thing to be prepared for is life feels a lot slower. Day to day life is going to feel a lot slower compared to what you were used to. I guess mundane, unfortunately, might be the word. Did you find that? I guess he was a full time pro, so it's slightly different.
8: Yeah, it
9: is different.
8: The last 2 years, that's what I was. I was a full time guy, but I'd sort of come from a different background, and I'd already worked, so I knew what it was like. And

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1: Some company, and a guy who's 27 but done a degree or something is telling them what to do, and you know they've been out in the pitch in front of 80,000 people doing whatever they do. It's not an easy thing to cope with, and I sympathise and understand what they're going through. I've been lucky in a lot of things, but that was one of them.
2: Yeah.
1: I was ready to give it away. I'd had a great career. I realised I had a great career, but I also had, you know, hopefully a long time in front of me to enjoy the rest of it.
2: Yeah, it's very interesting to get the perspective of the amateur generation on these things. I guess life bumped along very nicely until out of nowhere in Brisbane. And you know, I mean, I remember that seeing the news, you know, Michael Owen, a stroke, and very serious, and wow, and he seemed like such a healthy guy. And, you know, people don't know much about strokes. I don't really.
1: No.
2: Unless you, I'd say, encountered first time. I just checked there. I think about 10,000 people in Ireland had strokes in the last year or so, which is actually down quite a bit. They're improving things. But for you, I think it's 2012.
1: Yes, that's right, yeah.
2: Like, completely out of the blue, this was, like, just a terrible shock, I'm sure, for everyone around you. Not just you. A random kind of day. Slightly stressful day, it should be said, but just a random day.
1: Oh, yes, I mean, I was healthy. I was pretty fit and young and that sort of thing. And it was just a whole combination of things, of which stress was one. I'd missed a flight flying to Australia from London, and had to wait 12 hours at Dubai Airport, then get into Singapore and do a dinner, and 2 o'clock in the morning find my flights have all been cancelled and I'm going on to Australia. Anyway, so then it was a whole series of events, and
2: straight onto a golf course then, wasn't
1: it? Yeah, it was both in Singapore. Then I flew to Australia the next day and I was playing. I went straight onto a golf course there. I mean, no hardship. I mean, it was great.
2: Sure. Yeah.
1: But
2: your body's probably saying, this isn't much fun.
1: Yeah, and also, might have slept funny on the plane. I'm dehydrated, tired, you know, all those sort of things. And then I guess the straw that broke the camel's back was at dinner that night in Brisbane. Six thirty. I met with about six or seven friends from school.
2: Yeah.
1: Monday evening, just having... I had two light beers. I was on my second light beer. We'd had a steak, and somebody was telling a joke, and I took a sip of beer, and as the punchline came out, I started to laugh, and it went down the wrong way, like all of us have done.
2: Yeah.
1: But this was quite violent, you know. But you know, just coughing and spluttering, and then I sort of,
2: everybody's pretty laughing at you.
1: Yeah. You know, you're all right. You know, hitting me on the back and stuff, and then I couldn't see. And I just thought it was a lack of oxygen, so I was trying to get myself right, and then this huge, I mean, then it was like almost simultaneously a huge pain in the back right of my head. And I remember quite clearly one of the, you know, you're sitting with old rugby mates from school or something, you know, you all right? And I said, I don't know.
2: Right.
1: Give me a moment. And then they said, you know, sometimes somebody would say, oh, toughen up, have another beer and I'll drop you home, but... guy beside me said, you know, can we call you an ambulance?
2: Was he a doctor?
1: He was a physio. There was a doctor at the table. He'd just left about 15 minutes beforehand. He'd left, but this guy, Tony, was a physio and ex-prop at school in the firsts. And he said, do you want me to call an ambulance? And I said yes, because I didn't know what was going on. And they arrived very quickly. And anyway, the first, I was in intensive care.
2: And are you, so, because again, my ignorance here is quite... don't underestimate
1: it. Okay.
2: Are you unconscious then on the way to hospital?
1: No, I was okay. I knew what was going on. Well, okay, I wasn't okay, but I knew what was going on. I couldn't see and had this...
2: What's that? I mean, that's a terrifying thing.
1: It is, because you lose your sight like that. Yeah. And but it was that the pain in my head was quite substantial.
2: Right.
1: And I didn't know what was going on.
2: Did stroke cross your mind, do you remember?
1: No, it didn't. The ambulance arrived, they take me to the hospital and into intensive care, and you know, had x-rays.

0: days, or, you know, scans and all that sort of thing. And that's when the doctor first said, mentioned the word stroke. Mm. And I'm like you, I don't know much about them at this stage, but what I do know, it's for unhealthy smokers who are overweight and old. Not the case.
1: Yeah.
0: Not the case at all, I've since learned. And but then the shock was, you know, well, I thought they were going to give me a tablet and send me home, but no, we're going to operate. And this is pretty serious.
1: Right.
0: But basically, there was a huge amount of swelling in the back of my head, and it was causing all sorts of issues and potentially very close to being fatal.
2: I think if it had grown more.
0: Yeah, and it was. So
2: you were in big trouble.
0: Yeah. It was pressing against the spinal column and all that sort of thing. So,
2: and sorry, there was. I'd say it's quite an emotional thing to talk about, so like, feel free not to get any depth. But was there an incident in where there was an X-ray up in the wall? And
0: oh yeah, so my father and mother, the ambulance went past their house.
2: They're in Brisbane as well.
0: Yeah,
2: obviously.
0: They live in central Brisbane. We're in central Brisbane, and Tony, my friend, who he actually got my phone out of my pocket, and so I was sort of I knew the passcode to my phone, and he looked up Mum and Dad, Ian and Murray Dino, and rang them.
1: Mm.
0: And they heard the ambulance go past as he was calling them from the ambulance, and so they met us in hospital. And my dad's a clinical psychologist, so he's dealt with a lot of, you know, brain injuries, etc., before. And apparently they were sitting just out the front in the doctor's booth, which is a glass case sort of room, in the intensive care, waiting for me to the doctors to come in. And there was a picture of a scan up on the X-ray sort of light box, and Dad was just looking at that and goes, oh God, that's that guy's in trouble, because there's a huge, big, about the size of my hand, swelling in the back of the head of the picture. And he said, oh, he's in trouble. And the doctor came out and said, that's your son. And so that was quite a, I obviously wasn't there. Dad told me this later, and it was quite a big
2: horrific
0: moment for all
2: awful
0: of us. Yeah,
2: yeah, I'm sure.
0: But it was good to have them there, and they were very good, obviously. And thank God it happened in Brisbane. I mean, it could have happened on a flight or anywhere.
2: Yeah, or next to people who did say, you know what, lie down and you'll be fine.
0: Yeah.
2: We'll see you in the morning.
0: Yeah.
2: Kind of thing. And is it days? Is it weeks? Is it months before you're given the, well, you're gonna still be around?
0: Well, there was So the next thing that we're operating, brain surgery.
2: Yeah.
0: This is serious, right? And so prepare yourself for that. And bear in mind, my family and kids are all over in London. So, you know, so Dad's talking to them and, you know. So then the doctor came, and I remember there was two of them. And once again, I couldn't see, but I could hear what I had quite a bit of drugs on board at that time to try and soften the pain, but I understood what was going on. And the doctor said, we're not going to operate. And I said, well, no, come on, let's go. I'm ready to go. You know, if this is what we have to do, we have to do. And he said, no, you're functioning too well. We don't know how you're functioning, but you're functioning so you can talk.
1: Mm.
0: You know where you are. You can move. And they said, we don't understand, because he just sort of described it, when this happens, bang, you know, the back artery bursts and blood just, you know, seeps and goes.
2: Right.
0: And the swelling and all that sort of thing. And the brain's all about, it's like all wired up. It's all wires. And when it hits the wires, that's what it affects. And he said, you should be dead. Secondly, if you're not, which you aren't, you should have no feeling in the whole of your left side of your body and shouldn't be able to move. You have. And you can talk.
2: Yeah.
0: And we don't know how, but we think that it's too risky to operate. Because you're almost normal. I couldn't see, but I said, well, what are we going to do? And he said, we're going to dehydrate you and try and reduce swelling that way, and that's going to take 3 to 4 days.
1: Okay.
0: So bear in mind, I've just travelled like for 50 hours and had no sleep for two or three days and 50 hours, including the 12 hours wait and all that sort of thing. So. So it was a tough 3 days. That was all pretty touch and go. I mean, yeah, I don't want to go through that again.
2: I can imagine.
0: And then
2: your parents probably sat by the bed the whole time.
0: Yeah,
2: and
0: it
2: terrible
0: was pretty
2: for
0: tough
2: them.
0: For them as well. And my wife and kids at home, you know. And so about the eve, I remember the morning of day four or something like the morning, like 3 o'clock in the morning or something, and it was getting a bit too much. And you start to think about, you know, our wife will be all right, she's okay, the kids, you know, she'll look after them. You start to think sort of things like that. And then, I want to fight this because I want to see my kids again. Wife as well. Got to include her.
2: Yeah, very important point.
0: But there was a real mental, no, I'm not giving up. And it was so close to actually, I can't do this anymore. And
2: Because the pain, this is too much, this is awful.
0: It was too hard. Okay. I just made a mental sort of, no, come on, you know, you got to do this. But at the same time, that's when my mental approach sort of became stronger. But at the same time, as I mentioned, the doctors always said it'd take 3 to 4 days before we know whether your body's going to be able to do this or not. And it was day 3.5. And basically, my father came in the next morning at about 8 o'clock. And he said, there's a different person. And I felt, I'm not saying my brain's that strong or my mind and will is that strong, but that coupled with, I'm not saying it's weak either, but that coupled with the fact that what the doctors were doing to my body physically, together actually then I improved pretty quickly. And I was out probably about 3 days later, out of intensive care, up to the ward, and then I was there for another week or so. It was a really sort of turning point that, you know, luckily those things sort of coincided.
2: It's quite amazing you can remember that moment.
0: Yeah, I do. It was very, very clear.
2: Yeah.
0: It was really clear. I actually, the night before, I'd got my dad in and said, Dad, there's a few, you know, these are not, I'm speaking like this now, but these weren't easy conversations to have in terms of, A, me getting them out, you know.
2: Just physically.
0: Because my head and all this sort of thing. But also emotionally, because, you know, I lived in 3 different countries. My wife's Italian. There's stuff in Italy. There's stuff in Australia. There's stuff in, when I say stuff, bank accounts and shares and pensions and all this sort of thing. And I know about them, and my wife doesn't. So I had to start telling Dad, you know, write down passcodes and tell Isabella to, you know, contact this bloke about something. You know, he knows about all this. You know, so it's sort of.
2: Oof.
0: Preparing to move on almost, you know.
2: That's terrible.
0: So
2: your poor dad having to have that conversation.
0: Mm.
2: God.
0: And so anyway, it's all a bit morbid.
2: It isn't because of where we are.
0: No, I know.
2: So here's an interesting thing. I don't think I've dared confront mortality in too much depth because, you know, why would you if you don't have to? So you were forced to, in such a real way, to face it.
0: Mm.
2: So I don't even know what the question is, but that's kind of interesting, isn't it?
0: It is.
2: Really, really confront it, to kind of taste it.
0: Yeah, and you're right, and I can remember that moment. It was 3 or 4 o'clock in the morning. I remember it because I'm not saying I sat up in bed and it was like a light bulb goes off, but it was either you go that way or that way, and that way was the way I went. And I think that's a little bit in my makeup. You know, I'm competitive.
2: Fight, yeah.
0: You know, I want to, you know.
2: I think if I was confronted with mortality, loved ones would shoot across. And
0: which
2: then, yeah. And then, honestly, I think number two would not be all the great times. That might kind of be attached to number one. It would be all the regrets. It would be too much time at work, not enough time spent with that person, not enough time with that person, too much time worrying. I think that would hit me.
0: Yeah, I don't think I got to that point.
2: Right.
0: I tell you, because the most common question I get asked, did it change you? And you hear so many people who go through experiences like this, oh, yes, I'm going to live every day and be a... And I don't think it did, to my great dismay of my wife. I thought this would change you. No, I'm just joking. But because I realised... Before this happened, I knew that I'd had a very lucky and I had a great life. So I didn't need a wake-up call to remind me that. And I knew I was lucky. I had a great career, I had a great family. As a kid, I grew up on the beach in Australia surfing. You know, things were pretty good.
2: Yeah.
0: And maybe this was a bit of a, well, let's balance it out, Michael. You know, you've had too good a life so far.
2: Karma's
0: let's just
2: karma,
0: keep it.
2: Yeah.
0: But so I... I don't think it made me realise any more that I was lucky. I think it reinforced it, but I don't think I've really changed the way I look at life or how I act or anything like that. But it was quite an experience, and even the guys I was with, they were, I saw them recently. I was back out in Australia about 3 weeks ago, and we had dinner again. And there was no jokes. And, so it affected them quite, to see this happen. And, but it was a really interesting experience to go through. And But I just knew that I'd been lucky in all senses of the word before that happened. We don't understand you and how you're doing what you do. Because the doctor said, you didn't just die. I remember this. He said, I was sitting there and he said, you don't understand what you've been through. I was after it all finished. You don't understand, You've not dodged a bullet. You've dodged a great big cannonball. Yeah. I mean, he said, I can't explain it. And one of the hardest things was when I came back to London after about 7 weeks or so, 2 weeks later or something after that, we had a few people that had been looking after my wife and family and all that sort of thing. There's probably about 20 or 30 people that came around just to thank them and say hi and that sort of thing. And one of the hardest things to deal with is because I look like this. I lost half my sight. I don't have my full sight anymore, but you just deal with it. And people had come in and they'd sort of look at you as if you were supposed to, what's wrong with you?
2: Yes.
0: There's nothing wrong with me. I look like I do now. And I think they sort of, you got the feeling that, that was a bit of an anticlimax, but what's all the press have built it up and Michael's sort of talking it up. And that was really hard to deal with. Nobody said anything, but you could just see, oh, he's all right. Look, it's a storm in
2: teacup. Everyone's coming for the show.
0: And I run into people at Waterloo Station, because I can't see them where they are and there's random events.
2: Right.
0: And they stop and they swear at you. And I want to say, hold on, I'm really sorry for running into you, but there's a story behind it.
2: Do you ever do that?
0: No. Don't get a chance because they're swearing at you and all that sort of thing. It doesn't happen too often.
2: Sure.
0: But there's... That was a really hard thing to deal with, in that people didn't really believe what you'd been through.
2: Interesting. And beyond the sight, is it as close to a full recovery as you could have ever hoped to
0: be? Yeah, it is. I've got sort of funny sort of sensations down my left with that, which I think sort of probably a bit of a residual effect, but I'll take it.
2: take it with both hands,
0: The sight thing's quite an interesting one, because it's a peripheral vision to the left. And people sort of say, "Oh, but which eye is it?" And it's not. It's the brain's. The brain develops. It's like you take a camera and you've got two lenses, and the brain develops the picture that you take. And my left part, the part of my brain that deals with the left sort of peripheral vision, doesn't develop the picture. So it's just blank. So if I put my hand there, I can't see it. I can't see it forever. You close your left eye, you've still got peripheral vision in your right. I don't.
2: The brain is so endlessly complex. Like, I think in about 1,000 years, they'll laugh at what we thought we knew about the brain. Like, those poor guys, they only knew about 10% of what there was to know.
0: That's very true, and it's very, very complicated. Yeah. I don't pretend to know much about it. That's where the doctor was very good. He sort of brought it back to, it's like a very complex electrical wiring system, and, when wires get touched, they short.
2: Yeah.
0: You were very lucky. I didn't get many of them touched. Don't know how.
2: Wow. If there's people thinking that sounds all remarkable and you should write a book about it, you have, I should say. Blindsided. I know you were on with my colleague Jer speaking about it around the time. I guess you get a big reaction to something like that. Is there a message we should be putting out here about, strokes, and if there's a bunch of mates having a beer and someone goes a bit funny, what you should do? Because
0: oh, God, yes.
2: Is there anything you want to say about that?
0: Well, there's... We hear so many people talking about, getting migraines and things like that, but they should be checked out as well, because the body gives you signs about, things aren't all that good or not right, not quite right, etc. Get them checked out, because migraines can be, mini strokes, which often lead to a bigger one. And I had none of any of that. This was more just a really sad concurrence of things that came together. The other thing is, you know, if somebody's, you know, you often see, well, not often, but if any signs or anything like that of stroke or somebody that's just don't hesitate, you know, I mean, that's what doctors and hospitals are there for, and it's better to be safe than having to deal with it. I mean, I think it's just about being aware of this, and there's a lot of literature and a lot of promotional sort of material out there from the Stroke Association over in the UK and here. So it's a huge issue, stroke, and it happens to young kids, people who are healthy, you know, all ages, and it's just something to be very aware of, I think. And look after yourselves.
2: Yeah, sure. Well, if people might do a quick Google for 2 minutes and have a read of that stuff now on their smartphone as they listen. And last one then, in completely different territory. We're coming up to what? Very close to a year out from a World Cup, and anyone who watches you on Sky Sports in particular will know you still really love the game and watch the game, and you're a shrewd judge of the game. So who's going to win the 2019 World Cup if it was to happen in 3 weeks' time?
0: Oh, gosh, okay.
2: Who would win then? Because who can predict a year away?
0: Well, I must say I think South Africa are looking pretty good, but if it was going to happen in 3 weeks' time, and this is no order, actually, but if it was going to happen in 3 weeks' time, I think it might be just a little bit early for South Africa. Mm. Looking forward to a year, I think they're going to be a real contender.
2: I was speaking to a former Munster player who worked under Razzie, saying, trust me, this guy is better than we even knew, and South Africa are going to be massive at the next World Cup.
0: So. And I agree with whoever that was, because, you know, when you look what he's done over the last sort of month, he's brought in players who've been playing overseas. He's now allowed to, but he was probably part of that decision, which is fine. People who are experienced, who have experienced different cultures, different ways of playing rugby, he's one of them. And mixing that up with some really interesting young talent, he's got more players to bring in. I think they're going to be, in a year's time, very good. But my question is, at 3 weeks' time, maybe a little bit early for them. New Zealand, always favourites. Let's make them favourites, put a lot of pressure on them and see how they cope again. But yeah, they have to be favourites.
2: Very justified,
0: I think Ireland, not because I'm sitting in Ireland, but it's because they've, you know, they're currently done so well. The Six Nations, the European Cup, hopefully not on Saturday. But they're a very good team, and not only do they have that sort of blend of experience that, you know, Sexton and these sort of guys in the team, but they've got a lot of good young players coming through.
2: Do you like watching them, as a matter of interest?
0: Yeah.
2: There's the odd quibble maybe that they're not exciting enough. You do like what you're happy to sit down and watch an Ireland game?
0: Yeah, I am. Yeah, because I just think there's a lot of good young talent. You know, you have injuries in the team, and people come in and they just fit in really well. And there's a lot of depth here in Ireland. I think that's a good thing, because you can't win a World Cup with 15 guys. You've got to win it with a lot of squad sort of teams. And there will be injuries before the World Cup. So how do you replace those? Mm. Like any team, there's key players, and if they go, that's going to make it tough. But I think Ireland have got a lot of depth. I do like watching them play.
2: Okay.
0: Who else? Australia, I think, are getting there. Yeah, we've got a way to go. 3 weeks' time might be a little bit tough for us, but I think Czech has sort of blooded a lot of players over the last 18 months ago since the last World Cup. He's now starting to get a more settled-looking squad. Good blend of exciting players with Folau and Beale and these sort of people. But there's some tough, tight five forwards as well. Our scrum seems to be okay. Line-out needs a bit of work. But it just seems to be a good team. And Australia are pretty dangerous if they can get enough ball. Who else is there? England, we can't let them know. But they're on a bit of a downturn at the moment. But 3 weeks' time, probably momentum's against them. They still don't know what their best team is. We look back to Lancaster, and the big criticism about him was that he didn't know his team a year out from the World Cup, or 6 months out from the World Cup, didn't know back three, didn't know centres, back row. Look at the team now, it's exactly the same position. Lancaster made a mistake with Burgess. Eddie's got his Burgess moment with the guy from Hurricanes coming in, Shields, yeah. Brad Shields. Yeah. Is that a good thing or a bad thing for team harmony? So it's an interesting scenario with England. They've got a lot of issues.
2: Yeah.
0: But
2: so from an Irish point of view, we want this World Cup in 3 weeks and not in not in 18 months.
0: Although in 3 weeks' time, I would argue that Ireland, after such a big year and a lot of the players being involved in so many big games throughout the year, it might be a step too far.
2: Yeah, they've had no break with the Lions tour and everything. They've had no break.
0: The best thing they could do if it was in 3 weeks' time was go and have a rest for 3 weeks or 2 weeks and then bring them in a week.
2: Listen, what a pleasure to talk to you, and enjoy your time in Dublin. And thanks very much, Michael Leiner.
0: Thank you, thank you.
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3: Alan Bogan, Alan, you're very welcome to, I think this is, you mentioned, your first time in the new Off the Ball studio.
4: Thanks for sharing. Been on Off the Ball a few times, my first time in the new studio, so yeah, it's an honour.
3: You were pointing out the various bits of paraphernalia that are sitting around us behind the shelves and on the desk and stuff like that. Vianton, you want to might add to it yourself?
4: It seems to change a lot. I see the life-size truck Kevin Caliban that I sent in a couple of months ago has been put in the recycling bin at this stage.
3: How would you believe it was very hard to get that out of his house? He just had it lying around and was looking after it himself. But
4: it was a bit of crack, wasn't it?
3: Absolutely. We do have to say you're here with us with thanks to Goal. You're obviously a Goal ambassador for more of your work and their work as well. Goalglobal.com is the place to look. But today is a very kind of special occasion, a very special reason for you to drop in the studio, because we're auctioning off a very specially commissioned piece of art, which is a collaboration between yourself and Mark Baker, who is a portrait artist who's done the likes of Barack Obama and Steven Spielberg down through the years as well. Dublin football and some key moments in Dublin football has now been immortalised in this globe, the global world of Dublin football. If you can describe a couple of bits and pieces, we see like Jimmy Keaveney and Bernie Rocker on there, you and Bernard are on there, Brian Cullen lifting Sam Maguire in 2011 is on there as well. It's a really unique and really remarkable piece.
4: Yeah, it is. And I suppose I've been ambassador for Goal for a number of years, and they ran a fundraiser auction a couple of months ago where they got sports people or celebrities to collaborate with an artist and to come up with an idea, paint it on the globe and then auction off the globe. So myself and Mark, it was an unbelievable artist. If you look at the stuff online, some of the portraits and the level of detail is absolutely phenomenal. So between myself and Mark, we came up with this idea to Dublin Legends, we call it, and we kind of look back to the 70s and we've kind of tried to hit each decade. So as we go from Jimmy Keaveney to Barney Rock to J.O. to Stephen Cluxton, myself and Bernard. Mark insisted I'd be on it, even though I wanted to leave myself off it. With Brian Cullen, and then obviously Kieran Kilkenny from off the current team. Each guy has signed it, which is a bit unique in itself.
3: Brilliant.
4: I suppose it's just like I was trying to pick out a player from each of the special teams, say from the 70s, obviously, who's more iconic than Jimmy Keaveney. You move on to 83 then, you obviously have Barney Rock. Move on to 95, who else but J.O.? But then on to say the 2010, 2011, Stephen, obviously in Goal, Brian Cullen the captain, and I wanted to put Bernard on it, but Mark insisted I put myself and Bernard on it. And then
3: did you put up much of a fight,
4: I didn't really. I was happy enough when he insisted. but if you see it, I'm sure it'll be on screen. The level of details Mark onto is unbelievable. And we decided we'd hold it back. Goal held an auction a number of months ago, to raise much needed funds for their efforts over in the likes of Syria and Uganda and stuff. We decided we'd hold this back for hoping Dublin would reach the All Ireland final, and maybe we might auction it off somewhere in the lead up to the All Ireland final. So it's worked out well so far, thanks for giving us the opportunity to do it today. And I think, look, it's a lovely piece and look lovely in the reception of somebody's business in Dublin here somewhere, so look, hopefully we can raise a few much needed quid for Goal.
3: Yeah, I don't think we'll be short of takers of this one. As part of the auction, we're also including two tickets to the All-Ireland football final as well. And to take part, if you want to get involved in this, text the word Goal, your bid amount and your name to 53106. It'll just cost you 30 cents. We'll keep the bidding process going across the day as well, so it won't just end with this interview. We'll keep it going throughout the show tonight as well, and the winning bid will be announced on tomorrow morning's OTB AM. Want to take you through a couple of moments that are kind of, I suppose, captured within the piece.
4: Yeah.
3: I'm going to you know, suppose, because I know we went to the same secondary school, so you were a year or two, I think, ahead of me, without wanting to age you too much. So Jimmy Keaveney might be beyond your kind of memory. We'll get into Jason Sherlock, because the spectre of that 95 All-Ireland win would have hung in the same way that the early 80s and 70s ones would have done for the latter Dublin teams. That 95 one kind of hung in the air for Dublin a lot, because like you would have been in that hall when some of the team would have paraded the Sam McGuire and kind of remember what that would have meant to the city and to county at the time.
4: Yeah, well, I remember J.O. coming into Declan's with Mick Galvin, who was obviously a past pupil and played with Plunkett's at the time, my own club, and it, like, was so big in the city. It was very much like 2011 for us. Like, it had been since 1983 that Dublin hadn't managed to win in All-Ireland, and I suppose the impact J.O. had that year was huge in terms of the difference he made to the team. Like, the team, for those that remember, had nearly got there for the previous 4 or 5 years, beaten by Donegal in 92 and they expected to win, beaten by Down, beaten by Derry 1 year, so they'd been 3 or 4 years, 5 years on the road, and I suppose they finally managed to get it over the line in 1995, and obviously Jay was such a huge part of that and made such a difference. And I suppose even after that, when Jay went down, like, I'd say Jay probably had better years after that, like, especially from maybe from when Pillar got in charge. Like, Jay was a much better footballer probably than he was in 95, but the difference he made that year and the impetus he gave to the team was probably that little bit they needed to get them over the line.
3: Some might say, I'm not saying this is exactly true, some might say that you were a similar case in 2011, and that I don't think you look necessarily that you mentioned in an interview with Paul Kimmage, for instance, that if you were to try and make it now, the chances are it probably wouldn't happen for you. But it did. Back in the early 2000s, 2002, you would have made your debut, would have gone through a couple of managers, a few disappointments as part of the Dublin side. Then you come to, you know, 2009, that humbling by Kerry in the quarterfinal. You realised you kind of had to change your game. We'd Peter Coffey in a couple of weeks ago, looking ahead to the Dublin Mayo game, and he was speaking about his time in charge of Dublin and how the change in the guard around 2011, and your name happened to come up. If you could stick your earphones in, actually, and just give this a quick listen, they're just hanging around your neck there. This is Peter Coffey, and basically what he had to say. Particularly about you, it was all kinds, but this is a couple of weeks ago.
5: Wheelo, you know, Darren Holman missed another great servant for Dublin. Shane Ryan missed another guy that soldiered in boat camps. You know what I mean? They would have been the real hardcore. But when you look at Glucko, who was there and came through, the other one that I was thrilled for on a personal level that hung on and got it was Alan Brogan, because he was very nearly gone.
2: Was he really? Yeah. For 2011?
5: Yeah. Yeah, he was very nearly gone.
2: Because he was fed up or because his body?
5: No, because he wasn't seen as part of the plan going forward. And, you know, he had a huge impact. He reinvented himself a little bit.
2: He's Footballer of the Year in 2011, wasn't
5: he? Yeah, Alan, in our team, we would have been like the Kieran MacDonald scenario with John Mahon. Get the ball to Alan. He was our best forward. He carried my team, you know, for a couple of years on his back nearly. Every day he went out, he was the go-to player. When he played at centre forward, he played inside. So, you know, Alan, Pat demanded a different model. And Alan all of a sudden had to turn into an animal in terms of chasing back and tackling and getting turnovers and all part of that, more of the modern game than was back then.
2: Yeah.
3: When that came up, I was trying to think of around about the time of 2010, 2011, that kind of crossover, and if you want to actually leave them in because they might just feed back into the mic. I was trying to think back to those times as well, and if I'd misremembered that there was, you know, talk of your potential retirement or stepping away, like when he talks about you maybe not coming back for 2011, how close did you come?
4: Yeah, like, I don't think it was a case I wouldn't have come back. It was a case of maybe how was I going to fit into the team. Obviously, Pat was changing things, and it was becoming, like, he's right, Pillar's right, it was more important. When, like, after Kerry beat us in 09, Pat drew a line in the sand and he said, right, we're just going to get our defensive structure right first. And for 6 months, Pat wasn't even worried about what went on up the other end of the field. And I actually spoke to Pat this morning. We spoke about Mayo and how maybe they haven't managed to sort out their defence over the last number of years. And like we spoke about how we spent 6 months just concentrating on our defence and nothing else, and the six backs weren't allowed across the halfway line, one midfielder always stayed back, so we got that part of our house in order first, and then the forward started to buy into that. And I suppose for me it was a change, as Pillar says. I always played on the inside forward line when Pillar was in charge. I moved out to centre forward and had to become more of an all-rounder player, and probably a bit like Jay, I probably became a better player for the team in my latter years than I had been in my early years, even though I probably got more scores in the early years. And I think another thing for the Dublin team in 2010-2011, I think, like as Pillar said, while I was playing inside forward and I was probably our top score getter, I probably wasn't at the level, say, of as maybe Bernard is a score getter, or maybe the Gooch was a score getter. So in a way it probably benefited the team that I moved out to centre forward and allowed Bernard to play, maybe to play a role closer to goal. Because it was funny, under Pillar, Bernard actually started as a wing forward. Like his first big championship game was against Laois, started number 12, and we got a goal that day. So like, it's funny how things come around.
3: But did his progress to the team actually put a bit of odd pressure on you in the way of how you were both kind of going to fit into that forward line?
4: Yeah, no, I don't think, I never felt it like that. I was happy to move out to centre forward. You got a bit more space out there. I was able to play that playmaking role a little bit more, which I enjoyed as well. You probably get a bit more attention in the full forward line in terms of defenders and stuff. So I was happy to move out there. It was kind of gave me a new lease of life. And similar to the way the Goose moved out, maybe towards the end of his career, he moved out to centre forward. Maybe when you lose that little bit of pace, it's just easier to find a bit of space out around the half forward line than it was inside, and I think it benefited the team, me going out and allowing Bernard to play that role inside.
3: But obviously with the quote unquote losing a pace that people tend to get when they get older, maybe Andy Moran's probably the exception to the rule, or those along those lines, you do get that view of the game that you don't necessarily have, but it's a view that's born of experience of having 5, 6, 7, 8, 9 years in the side, that you're able to know how different players are going to play, that you're able to tell how different phases of play are going to unfold, that you can almost think 2 or 3 steps ahead, and that more withdrawn role can suit the more experienced player.
4: Yeah, it was certainly in the case of even playing with the likes of Jay, or say the likes of Mossy Quinn, these guys who had played for a long time. Like, I knew, and they knew the way I like to play football inside out. But I think my relationship with Bernard on the field, whilst we never got into it too much, we had a very good understanding. I just knew where Bernard wanted the ball, and he knew where I was going to put it. We didn't have to look, we just had an understanding on the field that whether it was right, off my right or left foot, I knew where he wanted it, and he knew where to make the run to. And I was listening to Mossy Quinn a few weeks ago. He was talking about Dermot Connolly, and he's saying when he's playing inside, he can make any run he wants because Dermot can hit him with. And that's the way myself and Bernard operate. I think I allowed Bernard to make whichever run he wanted to make, and then it was up to me to execute the ball into him. And more often than not, look, it came off some days better than others, but we had a very good understanding on the field.
3: Talk me through a little bit of that day in 2011 that's captured in the piece here that we're auctioning off, because I was watching one of the videos back in it today. The fervour that was around town on that day, that this was going to be the one where Dublin finally got over the line, or at least that was the hope that was going around town. Was that something, because you've talked today in your piece in Herald and stuff, that this feels like a weird calm before the storm, that you almost don't want to be talking about it, because talking about it leads to another 8-9 days of talking about it, and you're going to be just, if you're a player, trying to keep focused as best you can. Talk about the lead up to that game in 2011 and what that was like for the squad.
4: Yeah, I think we spent a huge amount of time trying to hide away from a lot of the build-up, to be honest with you. And like, it was such a huge game for us, and whilst we thought this the one we were going to get it over the line, we hadn't been in a final since 1995. So like, I think a lot of people were maybe coming with a bit of hope more than expectation that we were going to win that game. And I think for us as players, it was about trying to, like in fairness to Pat, as Jim does now, all the press conference were out of the way early, the issue with tickets was out of the way early, the suits were after the match, so all that was looked after by the management, and just let us focus on the match. And I spoke in an article in the Herald a couple of weeks ago that Pat had an analogy of a jam jar over a bee, and all the noise coming out in from the outside, and you're trying to block that noise out. And like, we spoke about it a lot in the dressing room, how you can't avoid people in the street, you can't avoid people at work, you can't avoid people at home or whatever asking questions about it, but it's how you process that in your mind, and how it comes in and it goes out straight away. And I often kind of spoke about, if you just, you know, those toys where you pull the string at the back and it gives a stock answer, you press a button at the back of the toy, it gives a stock answer. That's what we spoke about. You got to be like one of them lads and lead up to this game. You give your stock answer and you try and change the subject and you move on to the next, you move on to the next topic. And it's not being rude, or it's just what mattered to us was just performing in this match, and that was the best way to go about it for us, or for any team performing or trying to get ready for a match of that magnitude.
3: I've never heard about it actually spoken that he gave the stock answer when asked, because I guess a lot of the talk around GAA interviews in particular is that a lot of it comes down to access. Maybe access isn't what it used to be, and there's numerous reasons for that that we could go into, but there was a, you know, a slight mention that basically just give the stock answer, it's okay.
4: Yeah, I think there's a difference kind of between before a game and after a game. I think, like, yeah, it's very controlled now by all teams. I know the kind of the mud is thrown at Dublin about control, whatever, but every manager tries to control their players now, and like, they don't get, and getting out them might affect how the team performs in the day. But like, for sure, after matches we could maybe see a little bit more character, a bit more talk from players. But before games, you just want to go like into lockdown. There's certain duties you have to that you have to undertake, but you can be sure that stock answers are rolled out by not just by Dublin, by all counties, games. And like, for us, kind of getting into a conversation before the biggest match of your life in 2011 about who's going to play well, who's going to start, who's not going to start, it's not good. Like, it's not good for preparation, so you're doing everything you can to get away from those questions, and you surround yourself with friends. Like, none of my friends would have asked me about football when I was playing because they knew I didn't want to talk about. None of my family would have asked me about football because they knew we didn't want to talk about it, unless we were having a conversation with my dad or my brothers or whatever. But like, apart from that, we just didn't speak about it.
3: That's a two-way street though as well, because you can imagine you've obviously worked your whole life and you end up slowly surrounding yourself with this group of people, whether it's your friends and whatever. Like, if you end up talking about the one thing, like, they're not going to come to you and talk about working in a pipefitters or working in a shop or working in a bank or whatever, and constantly that's going to be the only topic of conversation. Like, nor would they, just because you're on the broken, you pay for Dublin. Like, if you were to spend the whole day going, well, listen lads, this is what Paul was saying, listen, we're doing this, and, you know, that's just going to be a weird conversation regardless anyway.
4: Yeah, and it just doesn't, like, it's not real life. You just don't talk about it. Like, my wife might ask me when I came home how I was training, but that was as deep as I got. If there's something I had to tell her, I might tell her. But I wasn't kind of likewise with my friends. Like, my close friends would never have asked me about football. Still probably wouldn't ask me about football because they know it's probably not something that I want to talk about. But certainly when you're playing, you got to try, like, in the next 10 days. And 10 days, like, I'll be 10 days out now. 10 days leading into the game like that is a long time. So a huge part of the preparation for that game is not done on the training field now. It's done off the training field, and how you're getting your focus and your mind right. And a part of that is being able to block out those distractions around you in the lead up to a match, whether it's people want to talk about or whether it's five in a row, or whether it's for Kerry rewriting the history books and stopping the five in a row. So I think both teams are in a similar boat.
3: You've got the column and all that now. Is there an environment in which you do actually enjoy talking about football?
4: Oh yeah, for sure I do now when I'm not personally invested in the team. I think it's different now, and like, I enjoy giving a bit of an insight into what I would have went through or what the players might be going through now, because that's kind of what I think, that's what people are interested in now, rather than the actual analysis of a game. Like, kind of everyone who has an interest in kind of Dublin football or Kerry football probably know how both teams are going to play in the day now, and it's going to come down to which team performs better. So I think I'd like to give an insight maybe into what's gone through guys' minds in the lead up to this game, how they're preparing and how they're managed to block out distractions and stuff like that, and how we would have done it over the course of my career.
3: Stephen Cluxton's on that piece as well. He's somebody who's kind of been a master at blocking out all distractions. When we think about that, you know, that free in 2011 where he's beckoned up to the top of the pitch to try and take this free, and I think he's probably the coolest man in the whole stadium. What was your feeling when you saw him coming towards the ball at least anyway?
4: Yeah, like, I've spoken about before, like, he was the right man for the kick. It was in, and we used to talk about a sweet spot in the field where your favourite spot in the field for shooting is, and that was his sweet spot in the field. And like, I'd seen him kick them from there. Look, it's been well spoken with Stephen, be a training, he might be there half an hour before everyone else. I'd rock into the car park and he's out in the field putting down the balls, kicking balls over the bar. So look, he'd done it a million times beforehand, and whilst it was huge pressure on the kick, like, he was the right man for the job. And I think I think Bernard was kicking the frees, or maybe kicking the close-in frees that day, and he had the ball in his hands, and we all remember, I'd say Bernard had a little look at the post and decided this is a little bit out of my range for the left foot, so I'll call Stephen up. But yeah, look, it was huge balls to kick a score like that from there in the situation it was, no matter how many times you practice it in training.
3: Are you surprised that nobody's kind of come to his level, really? And not necessarily with Dublin, but I mean, like, inter-county wise, they're very fine keepers posted around the country, and we've seen different ones claim All-Stars in the past few years, especially when you think like Rory Beggan, etc. Are you surprised that no one's come to his level, and no one's come to his level of longevity around the country?
4: Yeah, like he's.
3: Or is it just a unique case?
4: Yeah, I think he's a unique case. Like he keeps himself so well. He prepares so diligently for it. Like, he's a year older than me. He's a job going on. He's a lot of other stuff going on in his life. But this is, like, playing football is his sole focus. And the way he prepares, and he comes up with the plans for his kick-out strategies and stuff like that's obviously, like, he works with Jim and the management and stuff like that. But a lot of that is devised by Steve, and a lot of hours in his mind go into that stuff, and obviously the way he executes some of his kicks, particularly under pressure when he's needed, is that's what sets him apart from the rest. But yeah, look, there's probably keepers out there that are as good a shot stopper as he is, but like, I think his kickouts are really what sets him apart from anyone else, and how he's kept himself over the course. Like, he made his championship debut 2001, the year before me, or 2019. He's 18 years at it now. Like, it's just phenomenal to go to the amount of time he has and keep his performance levels as consistent as he's kept them since he made his debut.
3: What's he like on a personal level?
4: Yeah, like, look, there's a perception about Stephen because he doesn't do much with the media, he's not known well, but anyone who's in that group or any of his friends, like, he's just a normal Joe. When we go in for a few pints after a match or whatever, he sits around like one of the rest of the lads. He can be intense when he's preparing for matches because he demands standards. He has his own standards and they're high standards, and he demands them of everyone else. So
3: yeah.
4: I don't think you can fault him that. He's not interested in the media side of things. Like, he's probably a bit shy, Stephen, to be fair. Like, he wouldn't take, but he's not into the plot. I talk about All-Star, he's not particularly into All-Stars. Like, even saying well done to him or whatever, he'd be shying away from you on the field if you give him a bit of praise, or in the restroom give him a bit of praise. He doesn't want praise, he just wants to do the best he can for the team. And he's been a phenomenal servant of the team, and a great leader for everyone that has come through that
3: Christmas. You mentioned that he obviously has, like, much like pretty much the entirety of the inter-county team would have a job and have all their interests outside of the game itself. You tweeted, I think, a link to what Chris Barrett goes through in his pretty much day-to-day to try and be an inter-county footballer, and how he tries to marry that to his personal life. Kieran Donaghy was on with us in the Shot Clock there yesterday. He mentioned how tax breaks might be some way of an incentive. Paul Flynn, as part of the GPA, has mentioned it before. I don't know your exact thoughts on it. What way?
4: Yeah, I don't know.
3: The best way to go about it?
4: Like, I haven't delved into it too deeply, but I know it was raised a number of years ago, and it was cold water poured on it because we don't earn our money from the actual sport. Obviously, we've jobs outside of sport, but yeah. Look, for me, I look at the game now and I see a lot of guys, like, after reading Chris's article, and I think he's a surveyor in Dublin, like, well, he goes through to go training, like, it's just phenomenal. Like, I used to give out about if the traffic was bad on the M50 going across the Ballymun, but like, what the county players are given now is, and I got some tweets back when I tweeted that about why should you get it, and the kind of, or why shouldn't the county players get it, and the club players shouldn't get it, or the guy that puts up the nets, like. And some people understand, but the effort and the commitment that goes into playing into county football at the highest level is just phenomenal now. And guys are putting lives on hold, they're putting careers on hold for it, they're putting families on hold for it. And I know that because I've seen it firsthand. Like, there's a lot of guys becoming teachers now.
3: Give them the summer.
4: Give them the summer. Someone might want to be teachers. I think in a lot of cases, because they know for their inter-county careers, they can have the summers off and they can concentrate on football. I know myself, I started accountancy exams when I was 22 or 23. I did a couple of exams and then I was getting in the way of football going to lecture, so I just parked it. Now, that was my decision, I know.
3: Of course.
4: Lots of other guys went on and did accountancy exams, but it was getting in the way of my football, and I probably took the easy route and said I'll concentrate on the football and not bother with the accountancy exams. So there's decisions like that being made by inter-county footballers all over the country because of the effort levels that are required to play into county football and to get to the level you need to be at if you want to compete against the Dublins or the Mayos or whatever. So for me, I think, and I wouldn't be for pay for play or professionalism or anything like that, but something like a tax break might just give a little few quid at the end of someone's career that maybe you can put a deposit on a house or you can get yourself a car or do something like that. Like other sports people in Ireland have them, artists have them in Ireland. There's tax breaks in arts and culture, stuff like that. There's tax breaks for guys writing books. So I don't know, maybe it's not a runner. It might be hard to ring fence it, but I'm sure where there's a will, there's a way. And like, I just think the level that it's gone to now is like, I'm not sure it's sustainable. Like, you look at Stephen now, 18 years, and he's definitely put his life on hold to play inter-county football. I played for 14 years. I think as the years go on, we're going to see the inter-county career become less and less. I don't think you'll see too many.
3: As in a shortening duration?
4: Yeah, I think for sure, yeah. Because I think life's a bit harder now than it was maybe 10 or 15 years ago. Back, like even when I started playing, you could kind of get a job as a sales rep and you could have a handy enough number, maybe be home at 2 o'clock to get ready for training, or 3 o'clock to get ready for training. Now you're asking, look at Chris, he's asking an employer in Dublin kind of to let him go at 3 o'clock so he can go home to train. And like, that's fine if he has an understanding employer, but when the time comes for a promotion, like, is Chris going to get the promotion over somebody else who's maybe working at 6 or 7 o'clock every evening? I'm not sure how good Chris is as a quantity surveyor, but that scenario is happening everywhere. Guys have to leave early when it comes to promotion. Who are they going to give the promotion? It's more than likely going to be the guy that's working the longer hours.
3: Four years, in football terms, it seems like a long time now since you stepped away. Like, what was your last year, say? What was the amount of hours per week that you would have been putting into training, or just dedicated towards the Dublin side?
4: Yeah, it's hard to say in terms of hours, but you'd be like, you'd be in the gym on a Monday night, you'd be training on Tuesday and Thursday, you're probably doing a bit in the gym yourself on a Friday, and you'd be out on a Saturday, and if there was a game on a Sunday, you'd be out on a Sunday. So guys are at something, whether it's training or recovery, they're at something 6 days a week, maybe even 7 days a week, some guys. Which is a lot. It means a lot of sacrifice, and I know guys do it because they love it, and I wouldn't change it for the world. Like, I wouldn't, I've no regrets whatsoever about doing it, but like, if we want guys to keep doing, if you want our top players to kind of keep playing into their 30s, which we do, I think, like you see Bernard there now, I think, like,
3: people develop into their best selves towards that age.
4: Some guys do, look of like Andy Moran still gone. I think it's like, it would have been so easy for Andy Moran to walk away five years ago. So we want guys to keep playing until they can't give any more. But I think the way it's gone now, kind of guys will start to step away a little bit earlier, and I think we've started to see that already, to be honest with you.
3: Where do you watch Sunday week?
4: I'll be in there. I'll be in Croke Park, yeah, for sure. Yeah. Look, I think it's been a quiet enough build up so far since the hurling, but I think it'll start to ramp up over the next week, and there'll obviously be a lot of talk next week about the 5 in a row, and obviously Kerry will want that, but I think on the other side, kind of Kerry are the one team that maybe have beaten Dublin in the National League over the last couple of years, beat them in the final last year. So look, obviously Dublin are favourites for it, but I think any day against Kerry, you can take nothing for granted. And Dublin will need to perform to if they want to win Sunday week.
3: Who knows? Maybe you might need to add to that piece of artwork you got there sitting beside you. If you want to get involved and bid on this fantastic gold globe, essentially, all you have to do is text the word goal, your bid amount, and your name to 53106. The text will cost you 30 cents. And as I say, we're going to keep the bidding process going open across the day here in Off the Ball. I'm going to announce the winner on tomorrow morning's OTB AM. For now, Alan Brogan, thanks so much for coming in.
4: Good to be with you, Richie. Thanks.

time.

0: to score from a place ball, and he has now put one over the bar from play. Throne are very much on top in this All-Ireland final.
1: And 5-1 down, double third didn't blink, and that meant resolve.
0: And it's a penalty awarded by the referee against Morgan. 21 minutes into this All-Ireland, and he buries it. Top corner, unstoppable.
2: But we're just trying to knock them down as they come. I don't know if we're counting. We've got a decent performance today, but as I say, when we look back, we'll probably do a bit better.
0: Callahan, who's getting a lot of ball now. O'Callaghan towards goal, he's brought down. Still penalty, but it is a goal. Tapped in with the hand by Niall Scully, and suddenly Dublin now lead by 5. He knows how to score from this sort of range. Hart against Cluxton, buries it.
1: For me, I wasn't thinking about winning at all this week. All I was thinking about was what's my performance going to be, what am I going to do in the performance. That's the process.
0: Crawley heading towards goal, uses the hand, and over it goes. The lead is 6, and Dublin are home and host.
3: Final whistle went. How did you feel? What were you thinking?
1: To be honest, I was thinking about my dad. You know, my dad unfortunately passed away this year. And even though he wasn't there, physically he wasn't there, he was there in spirit. So, you know, when that happens, you're just looking to the family and seeing the joy that you bring to your family's faces in such a tough year for us.

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9: Right, you're very welcome back. 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On Wednesday night, Brian O'Driscoll picked his Lions squad. You can see which Irish players made his selection if you download the OTB Sports app, search OTB Sports in the Google Play and App Stores, and then hit subscribe to the rugby podcast. I'm going to bring you some more rugby now. CJ Stander was on this morning's OTB AM, ostensibly to talk about his new range of South African sausages available now at Aldi. And then the conversation with Owen Sheehan turned into a conversation about doping in rugby. Have a listen.
10: Okay, delighted to say that we have got Munster and Ireland back row CJ Stander with us. How are you getting on, CJ?
11: Hi, yeah, not too bad. Training hard, getting stuck into pre-season again after a few years of where I haven't had a proper pre-season, so it's going well.
10: Very good. So you're promoting the fact this week that Hellbent Burvors are securing a contract with Aldi. It's going to be available in stores all around Ireland. So what is Hellbent, but more importantly, what is Burvors? And I presume I've absolutely destroyed the pronunciation of that word.
11: No, actually not too bad. Yeah, it's called Burvors. You're not okay. Too bad. You need to say it a very aggressive way, you know, the proper South African way to speak Afrikaans. But yeah, so Hellbent is a company started by Louis Ludic and Skalk van Merwe, and we joined up and we started producing meat products. Our main thing is Burvors. It's actually just sausage, beef sausage that is it's a high source of protein, very healthy, not a lot of fat in it, and we're making other products like hamburger patties, meatballs. Yeah, so those are three main things, and the biggest thing for us was just to we met it for Skalk anyway met it up north for a few friends, and they actually enjoyed it, so we thought that we might just see if we can sell some of it, and yeah, Aldi gave us a great opportunity with Aldi to get on the shelves for the competition we won for a year, you know. So it's been a great success so far, and we're actually looking forward to seeing where this can go.
10: So you're obviously a bit of a meat aficionado. When you moved to Ireland, are you impressed? Are you disappointed by the quality of our meat here?
11: No, I think the meat is exceptional. I think it's some of the best beef I've ever, especially while working with beef, is some of the best beef I've had in my life, you know. So our main thing was to produce locally, you know, get Irish beef, and the only thing we outsource from South Africa is the spice that is in the meat and the sausages. And we were trying to mix the two cultures and the quality of the products we got here, the meat, and get it out there so we can, get the people behind it and actually taste and see what we grew up with as kids.
10: So talk to us a little bit about South Africa then. You've been down there during lockdown.
11: Yeah, I was in just before lockdown. We as a family decided that we wanted to get back closer to our family, and just in case something happened, luckily nothing close to us happened, touch wood, and we just wanted to be close to them. So yeah, we went down there and had a great 6 weeks on the farm. I could put my hand to the farming again, and I quite enjoyed that, and I spent some time with my family-in-law, so it was a great, except for the COVID, but for us it worked out quite well. We could spend some time with the families, something that we didn't really get in the last 8 years, good family time, you know, and we have the little girl and she

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1: Collecting the cows at 5 and starting to milk them till around 7, half past 7, and then back into the fields on the farm for the vegetable side of it, and then finish that around 4 o'clock back to the dairy, and that process just goes on for every day, the whole year, non-stop, 7 days a week. So I feel that my brother and my dad, actually, they work hard. They can say they work hard.
2: How does that feel for you mentally then, to not be thinking about rugby for that period of time? Granted, the body is working hard, but the start of this season, CJ, was Japan. It was the Rugby World Cup. It feels like years and years and years ago at this point. But I'd assume on a mental level, having that break, being able to plug out from thinking about rugby all the time, was a huge boost to you.
1: Yeah, mentally it was massive. You know, I think if you're what happens with playing international and for your club, you play week in and week out. You know, you never get a break where you can actually switch off, because normally you get your 4 or 5 weeks off, and your first 2 weeks is just taken to traveling and seeing family, for me anyway, and then it's just back into work you have to do, you know. So I took a proper 4 weeks off, something I haven't done in a long time. Mentally, it was important for me just to reset the mind, and then physically my body needed a break, even if I wanted it or not. You know, small niggles that I've been coming along with since 2017, 2018, you know, I could really heal up and my body returned to its natural shape again, you know. So I think it's ready to take a banging again for the next few years.
2: You mean returning to its natural shape in terms of your clean bill of health, or do you mean that you've like fluctuated weight, or what is the natural shape you refer to there?
1: No, just being able to walk around, feeling 100%, you know, get out of bed and not worried if the back's going to be tight or something's going to be tight, you know, and walk up straight, you know. That is one of my main things.
2: How many days do you wake up with that worry that you might not be able to walk straight?
1: No, in the last few years I've been quite on top of my rehab, and I've actually started doing a lot of reformer Pilates work to just keep the body straight and mobile, you know. But for me the biggest thing is just the back tightening up every morning, you know, and like that was before, I say a year ago, that would be every morning, you know, just waking up and not sure if my back's going to be stiff or not, and if I'm going to be able to walk up straight firstly, and then be able to train 100%, you know, because that's what I personally want to do, is train 100% every week and then make sure I'm ready for the weekend. So that was a big thing for me a few years ago, but now last few years, it's been the last year anyway, I've been on the good side of the stiffness and the aches.
2: Right, okay. Just back on that mental level of things then, does it feel good for you to have had the opportunity to step out of the spotlight as well over the past few months? Because I guess being an Irish international, there is quite an amount of attention on the team. It was mid Six Nations that coronavirus hits this country. It is in the middle of one of the times of the year where you are going to be on the back pages of the newspapers. The Six Nations wasn't going amazingly well. There were some up points for sure. The England game, perhaps the low point of this year's Six Nations. Was it good to not have that attention on you for a little while?
1: Yeah, it's something that I could control. You know, it's not just out there, everything sports wise on the back of the page, you just said it, and it was great. You know, I think biggest thing for me is not checking my phone the whole time. My screen time went down, I on the farm, I could be, there was no one came in because of the virus, you know. I could be inconspicuous for weeks on weeks, you know. So it was actually, we flew back and I finished my quarantine. It was actually, when I was back in Limerick, it was actually weird when someone came up and asked for an autograph and a picture. It felt like the first time again almost, you know. So it's good to take that break as well, you know. I think it's a thing that happens with the game, and it is important as well. I think

0: as rugby players and as sports people, that you get put on a pedestal and you have to that happens, you know, and you have to take that with the game, you know, and it's great, you know. I mean, it's good to be someone's role model, hopefully, or just someone that someone can look up to, or someone that someone enjoys seeing, you know, and that happens with the game. And if I can make it child's day, then that's awesome. But it was good to be on a farm, just being myself and wearing old dirty clothes for 2 days in a row and do my thing, you know.
1: Can I ask you then, just you mentioned trying to cut down on your screen time then. Like, I presume as somebody who plays at an international level test rugby, that is something that you really have to be careful of, because you can turn on Twitter one day and anybody can be in touch with you, abusing you about your performance or anything like that. Is that something that you've been conscious of in recent times, trying to cut down on not what you're putting out and actually typing into your phone, but also what you're reading and what's coming in?
0: Yeah, I think it's the mind is the thing that, as good as you train it or try to train it, you know, it's going to look for negative stuff. Doesn't matter what platform you use. You always want to see what people think of you for some reason. I don't know. That's just a human being way, I think, of or these days anyway, of looking at stuff, you know. So it is important to not guard yourself from things like that, but I feel if I don't go look for it, then it's probably gonna, not going to follow me. It's going to be out there. But yeah, I think you surely need to make sure that if you do something or say something, that you do it in the right way, in the right manner. And surely you have your views and your opinions, and you want to share stuff with people, but you need to make sure you do it in the right way, because people are going to have opinions, and that is fair. Everyone has an opinion, and the biggest thing is, you need, if you want to use it and put it out there, you need to be able to handle what comes your way, good or bad.
1: Well, has there ever been a period in your career when you haven't been able to handle that, when the criticism would get you down?
0: I've probably, when I was a lot younger, I think over the years, certain situations shaped me into or helped me grow in that perspective, you know, with working with criticism and dealing with it, you know. So I've been disappointed with stuff that has been said or been said towards my way, but dealing with it, you know, it's like, it is an old saying, it's like water off a duck's back. You can't let those stuff sink in, because it gets rooted, and then problems start occurring in that sport, you know. So you need to, for me, again, if I say something or I do something, then I take the consequences, good or bad, and I if I put it out there, that I make sure that I think about what I'm doing, and if what's the conscience gonna be.
1: You've mentioned that you're back in training with Munster over the last few weeks, CJ. How has that been? I presume that there's no contact yet, or is that starting to come back in now?
0: No, it's been great, you know, being back. I think it's like any person going back to any job, you actually start missing doing your thing, you know, your routine. For me anyway, I think as rugby players, we like having a routine. So it's been great being back in the gym. The social distancing and all the rules are out there, you know. I must say, it's been unbelievable, the stuff we had to do and what's been put out there and how we follow it, you know. It's been great from players, coaches, and all backroom staff. So, yeah, there's not a lot of contact. We are using bags and we're training in small groups, I think, just to make sure we confine if there's an outbreak or if someone gets sick. But I've been tested twice now already, so I think they're making really sure that if we do it right, because I think that's the main way to do it. And I think it is important to keep everyone around you safe as well. It's not just about me, it's about everyone staying safe, and make sure I don't really infect someone if I get the coronavirus, or same way from someone else.
1: Sure. Hey, it's going to be a very interesting few months for Munster. Going into this season, there was always going to be a bedding in period with some of the new coaches, with Graham Rowntree, with Stephen Larkham. They've now got a few months to, I guess, consider their game plan, get more used to their setting, and perhaps it'll feel like a new season for them. Then you've got the new personnel additions, not least the South Africans, Orji Snyman and Damian De Allende. Do you feel that Munster are, because of those reasons, in a really, really good position to attack the second half of the season?
0: Yeah, I think it's to any club's advantage, you know, to at this break and really reflect on what you've done this year. But I think for us, as you just mentioned earlier, we had time, I think, as a coaching staff and as players to see what we can improve and where we can go on, and especially with as you just said, with the new additions, coaches wise, they could see their plan and they've have a nice taste now of what players they have to what they have to work with and what they can do in the competition. And the players we got is world class. I mean, not everyone walks around in the world with the World Cup medal, and especially with the two, well, RG mentioned them and Damien, but then Roman, you know, and Matt coming in as well, as guys who's worked with championship teams, and I think the experience they bring in is going to add value to the team and the squad for sure. And I think a very obvious thing is the academy coming through for us, especially last year and this year. We've got five guys coming into the system who's fitted in like a glove, and I'm actually looking forward to see what they can do and to see what's gonna hold in, what the season's gonna hold in for them this year.
1: Mm. Yeah, it's gonna be very interesting. Few months. It has been a very interesting few months for numerous reasons. And I need to ask you as well, CJ, like, because one of the big stories over the course of the lockdown has been surrounding your teammate, James Cronin, who served a 1 month ban for testing positive for prednisolone and prednisone. We can stay away from the specifics of that case. I just want to ask you if there's been a conversation had with you as a player, with your teammates, after something like this, about the responsibility, I guess, that is on players to ensure that they are entering the field as clean as possible. Have those conversations happened over the last couple of months?
0: Yeah, I think James's thing is his thing, you know. I think it's been handled. I think the system has taken its course, and I think it's happened quite well. I think as a player, the conversations happens. We actually have a open conversation. I think all the provinces with Irish rugby as well and Munster. We get a lot of education coming our way, you know, with the anti-doping, and it's a thing that Irish rugby and Munster, I know, that's been top of that, of those things in the last few years, you know. So yeah, we get the education, and it's every few months, you know. So especially in the last few weeks, there's been conversations, and I think everyone understands what's wanted from them and what they need to bring to, what they need to bring to the game.
1: Sure. I guess the question I would have is, if you were ever to get a prescription yourself, is there a clear kind of chain of command about who you need to ask before you go into a pharmacy, and how much are those rules and that advice, how much is all that heightened after what's happened over the last little while?
0: Yeah, I think for me personally is, I think, talk to the doctor and things get told to you, and you go get your things, and you make sure it's your it's your things, you know. It's I mean, it's a process that we've all been through. It's probably going to be heightened, but it's not that there's an issue around that.
1: Mm. The independent judicial officer in this case said that Cronin must shoulder some faults for the error, despite, of course, all the official reasons, decisions, saying that it was obviously accidental. Is that something that you always need to bear in mind, the fact that there will always be some faults, regardless of something being an accidental breach of protocol?
0: I think, yeah, well, it's just, it is something you need to look after as an athlete, especially because you're, it is a thing that is part of the game, and you need to make sure that what you get into your system is something that you can control, you know. So I think it's a right way to do it, and I think the stuff with James has been handled in a right manner, and he's a great man, and it's been handled.
1: Yeah, we won't get into the specifics of that case, but one of the other cases that we've seen over the last little while has been the resultant ban for Chile boy Ralapelli, who's been banned for 8 years. It's one of two big cases that we're going to see over the next little while. We're going to have the Deanti case, which I'm sure you're aware of as well. The decision is on the way there. It was supposed to happen before coronavirus. I'm sure you'll also remember that was the big talking point going into the Rugby World Cup last year. I can remember you were asked about it at a press conference as well because of your South African connections. And these are all individual cases, CJ, but I'm just very interested to just get your take on this again about whether or not South African rugby have questions to answer about doping in their country when it comes to rugby.
0: Luckily, I'm in Ireland, so I think if you talk to another South African who plays in there, you can ask my question.
1: For sure. I guess the point is that you would have grown up in the culture there, and you obviously announced yourself on the stage at Craven Week, which obviously has had a number of fingers pointed at it over the last few years. So you'll be familiar with the culture in South Africa. So I'm basically asking, is it unfair of me to say that there is something culturally wrong in South Africa when it comes to cheating?
0: Well, you're throwing me down a rabbit hole here now, but... I think if you say the culture is a cheating culture, then I think if you talk to the wrong people, you're going to be in trouble. And I'll leave it there.
1: I guess, that's obviously too strong, and I guess that's a little bit hyperbole on my point. It's just the figures at Craven Week, I guess if we're just going to use your connection to South Africa, have been fairly stark down through the years. You know, 6 doping offences in 2018, 3 tests that tested positive the year before, 4 the year before, 5 the year before that. There is always going to be big figures from this tournament, and that is where the alarm bells ring. But perhaps it's a sports thing rather than a South African sports thing. And I'm just curious on your opinion on that, are we too quick to look at South Africa?
0: Yeah. I think it's a difficult conversation to have. You know, I think it is there, and it's, I think as players, it's sort of, it's their decision if someone wants to if someone wants to dope, you know. So yeah, I think the figures are there, you know. It's not going to lie. So I don't know if how I know in Ireland the testing is quite strict, you know, and it's a lot. I've been tested multiple times just in the Six Nations. I mean, it was 4 or 5 times, you know. So that happens. So I think. Yeah, I think the testing has been done, and I think a few guys, especially in South Africa, has been caught. But it's luckily it's been done, and people have been caught into trouble about it. And yeah, that's it.
1: Yeah, and it'll be interesting to see what happens. And you're right, it is a difficult conversation to have, but it is an important one to have. Just kind of like a final one on that, which kind of ties this all together. You mentioned that the scenario that you've had in the past about waking up in the morning with a pain in your back and not being able to move, it's something that I'd imagine a lot of rugby players have, especially in the modern game. There's been a lot of talk in the past about painkiller use in rugby. How careful do you need to be about painkiller use, and how informed do you need to be? Because I'd imagine you wake up the morning after a game and the temptation is there, and the temptation to use it during a game and to get painkilling injections, I'm sure, is huge as well.
0: Me personally, I don't like them. I like the feeling I get from them, you know, so I don't really use a lot. If I have a sore back or a sore something, I'll try a normal way, you know, jump in a hot bath or something like that. So it's probably easier to go that route, but me personally, no.
1: Fair enough. Listen, CJ, you've been great with your time. Really appreciate it. And just another reminder, Hellbent Burrivers, they're available in Aldi all around the country over the next little while. So make sure to get your chop stuck into them. CJ Stander, a pleasure. Thanks.
0: Thank you very much. Cheers.
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4: With no live football, obviously, for the foreseeable future. So every Saturday 3, we've been taking a World Cup year, a bit of escapism in these serious times, and having a bit of fun with this, reflecting on the year, our memories of it, if we're alive, and if we're not alive, like today, 1966 for some of us, talking about it. We're watching the Amazon Prime official film. And this week's year is with the year of football came home, hosted in England, won by England. 54 years of hurt though, lads, since then. And I got to say, I watched the movie Goal. I think it's the best movie I've seen so far. Almost this kind of fly in the wall, psychedelic, swinging 60s vibe. And we're going to have Brian Kerr, who was at the final, to talk about it after four. But lads, what did you make of it?
5: I enjoyed it, John. Yeah, I mean, it's a fascinating tournament. We'll probably pick through parts of it. Probably a more controversial tournament than we perhaps realised growing up, maybe hearing about, say, defeats of that England team in 1966. And naturally, like, you know, we're so influenced by English culture. And, you know, even you think of 1996, you think 30 years of hurt. And England won the World Cup. That was a given. That was something that happened, but maybe not necessarily realising beyond the obvious of the Jeff Hurst goal, but even just the overall staging of the event and the hosting and some of the decisions, how controversial and probably unpopular winners they were with large parts of the world, including particularly, I suppose, South America, Latin America. And actually, in some respects, you can argue that a lot of the things that happened around that tournament in 1966 maybe contributed to the changes in FIFA down the line and the changes in the World Cup. And again, like a lot of these tournaments that we go through, it almost seems like something that happened in a particular tournament preceded, you know, a very dramatic change in the game somewhere down the line. And England 66 is no different. But to go back to the movie itself, yeah, I mean, just I love the introduction. I mean, not everyone who's watching or listening would have actually watched it, but the introduction, maybe compared to some of the other ones which are more artistic, it was more straightforward, running through the 16 teams, nearly showing them all arriving one by one at the airport or their training camp or wherever it was. And a very, like, Brian Glanville, the sort of, you know, a doyen figure in journalism, you know, his style is obviously more different to maybe a, you know, a Sean Connery or various people who feature later on. It's a very fact-based sort of introduction to what was with North Korea and Brazil and Germany and England and sort of Eusebio's Portugal. And there was a lot of different type of teams, all of which had a fascinating backstory behind them. And I'm sure we'll end up sort of running through some of these.
4: Yeah, and Johnny, the Republic of Ireland went to play off at Spain because Syria, the third team in the group, didn't play because it was a African boycott and they were in solidarity with that. But Dunphy and Giles were in the Irish team. Spain had won the European Championship. We beat them at home. We lost away. We went to a playoff in Paris and we got hammered in that. But we suppose we had good players back then. We'd Noel Cantwell, we'd Tony Dunn, we'd decent players.
6: We did. It was fascinating, really, looking back at that film. You know, the music was kind of like something out of a Hitchcock movie. And, you know, as much as 1966 seems an awful long time away, I had to reflect on this morning and say that we were born 16 years later, which really isn't that much. So, like, there feasibly were players in that World Cup squad, one of the squads who was possibly still playing football when I was born. And I was trying to think, was football more like my youth in 66, or was my youth in terms of taking in football more like football is now? And I look back on those games, and there were certain similarities that kind of brought me back to my youth. When I saw before the final, there was a guy attaching pliers to put the cogs on the football boots, and I was just thinking, God, I've actually forgotten that we used to do that as kids as well. Now in the days of modern football boots, back in those days as well, you could obviously pass the ball back to the keeper. I think There were so many aspects to this World Cup. So you look at, like, Pelé was playing, Eusebio, Beckenbauer, even Bobby Charlton, proper world-class players. And Eusebio, you know, basically a product of a Portuguese colony, taking on Brazil, another ex-Portuguese colony, and being an absolute master in that tournament. But I think what struck me most watching it back, and I'd be interested to see what Dan makes of this, was just the levels of cynical fouls in the game at that time. And I know Norman Hunter passed away this week, and he was part of the England squad. He was part of a different era of football, but it was almost accepted that the likes of Pelé would absolutely just get kicked out of it in every game, and players would be literally like taken like side down in cynical challenges and would just get up and get on with it. And that was the way it was. And so it was a strange attitude, I suppose, to tackles in those days. There were 5 red cards in the tournament. 4 of them were committed against West Germany, which was fascinating. And that was a really, really good German team, obviously. A Germany that was still, you know, really recovering from the war, which was only 2 decades earlier. North Korea, the story of them and the way people at Middlesbrough literally took them to their hearts. North Korea at that time, the economy was probably just starting to really struggle into the country that it is today, but for much of the North Korea-South Korea divide, North Korea was actually more prosperous, and even in the 60s it was possibly still more prosperous than South Korea, but very little was known about them, and the people of Middlesbrough possibly sensing a little bit of kind of, you know, they're from the northeast, they're a bit different to the rest of England, they'd really took them to their hearts, and you know, they went 3-0 up against
5: Johnny, don't use up all your answers on the tournament in the first answer, right?
4: Don't worry. We've plenty of time.
5: Let's not skip beyond, right, the initial question that John asked about Ireland. Because before we get to the World Cup in 1966, we have to get to, like, Ireland's story of not getting there, which is, like, one of the great Irish football scandals in itself. And, the qualification for World Cup in 66. And I think, like, we should, like, the North Korean story for getting there is sort of incredible as well, because it was a product of that African boycott. And, you know, North Korea ended up in a very unusual place. Playoff situation playing in Cambodia, but the Irish one is, again, like, you talk about sliding doors moments and how football history may have changed. When Ireland played Spain as John, you mentioned, Serbia dropped out due to the African boycott, which we'll probably discuss at some stage. But Ireland played Spain in two games in the qualifying group. Ireland won the home game. Spain won the away game, and naturally England hosted the tournament, and there was a suggestion that the playoff was going to take place in Highbury or maybe in Wembley, but I think Highbury seems to be an accepted version of the story that it was angling that way. But the FAI basically did a deal with the Spanish that if the game was played in Paris, which was Spain's preference, the FAI would get to keep the gate receipts and have some of their expenses covered.
6: But basically, the Irish in the ground.
5: So the FAI sold out, and there was a lot of Spaniards in Paris at the time. It was a legacy of the Franco era. A lot of Spaniards, sort of a Spanish diaspora, had sort of fled, or, you know, they were in Paris. And yeah, there was no Irish flags in sight, and a very, very good Irish team, as you mentioned, John, with some really top players who all showed up for that game, because they didn't necessarily, you know, the Tony Dunn and various players would have had pressure from Busby, and, you know, this is sometimes stories repeating, you know, 30 years, 40 years down the line. They all showed up for the game, although I think there's another story about maybe a couple of players going out into Paris the night before and Dunphy and Giles not being too impressed, but they lost, and they got the money, but they lost the opportunity. And that in itself, you know, it's viewed as an early insight into maybe the FAI's idea to self-destruct in some description, because you can only imagine what an Irish team in that World Cup might have been like in England. I mean, 66 and 96, I mean, we've missed out both in playoff situations, one-off playoff situations, which, you know, could have spun a completely different Irish football story if we'd participated in particular in 66.
6: The other thing about that, Dan, sorry, John, is I spoke to my dad this morning because I knew he'd been in England in the 60s, but I never knew that he actually spent his summers in Ireland. So he came home to Ireland from London, and he was telling me that his recollection of the World Cup final was bringing home the turf and listening on a transistor radio in the bog. And I was kind of thinking, you know, nowadays he could actually watch the game on his phone in the bog and still bring home the turf. But you can just imagine the amount of Irish people in England at that time. Mass immigration in the 50s, Ireland's economy obviously stagnant. And what it would have been like to watch an Irish game in 66 over there. And what would it have been like for the Irish at home? Because I presume very few people had TVs in 66, but I may be wrong on that.
4: Yeah, no, well, RTÉ was only a few years old. I was doing a bit of digging on this morning. I believe it was on the TV. I know Jimmy McGee went to it. I know it was definitely on the radio. You'd expect the likes of Philip Green were commentating on it. But I think they were playing highlights of some matches. I'd say the final went out. But 5-3-1-0-6, anybody out there is old enough. Was this World Cup final on television in Ireland in 1966? Do you remember it? Was it a thing at the time at all? A World Cup in England, just across the water? Was it? Because I know that year was a big year for the Easter Rising celebrations, and Nelson's Pillar was, I think, blown up in 1966.
6: And 50 another thing as well, JD, you're asking guests how many of them are old enough. This is a bit like where you're on the bus and you're a little bit wary of asking a fella you think is elderly, like, should you offer him his seat or will he be offended? I was actually, the only person I could ask was my father, because my more elderly football friends, I think they might have taken it up a bit wrongly if I asked them if they remembered 66, if you get me.
4: We want the information from the public out here, because we'll get it from Brian Kerr anyway after four, because he was at the World Cup final as a young lad in 1966. Yeah, it was just fascinating from an Irish perspective. I think you make a lot of great points there, Dan, about what we missed out on. I suppose maybe just to start off, the World Cup trophy was stolen in March in London, in Westminster, and they never really found who committed the crime. There was a guy called Edward Betchley arrested. He was a middleman, but it was just stolen under the nose of guards at an exhibition, and then it was discovered by a dog called Pickles under the wheel of somebody's car around Crystal Palace by a guy called David Corbett. It's just mad, the history of that trophy, that it was stolen, it was recovered, they had a replica then made, and then it was actually stolen for good in Brazil in 1983 and never found again, and maybe melted down for gold. But yeah, it was a funny start to the whole English hosting of this World Cup in 66.
5: Yeah, I mean, it is. Like, I mean, there's obviously sort of a tragicomic aspect to the whole thing, as you mentioned, like the tournament, you know, the trophy being lost, being recovered by a dog called Pickles, who then a year later, of course, met a rock and roll death of his own as he choked chasing a cat. So it was a...
6: Doesn't get more rock and roll than that,
5: then. Yeah, well, no. I mean, you could say he died doing what he loved best. But, like, he, you know, I mean, there is a sort of a sadder side to it, that the head of the FA at the time, was his name Edwin Mears or Ed Mears or something like that, who actually ended up passing away on the eve of the tournament because he was actually quite unwell and then had the stress of this, you know, the trophy being lost, which you can only imagine just being an absolute sort of slapstick tale for, like, and an embarrassing tale for the host of the tournament. And as you mentioned, yeah, Pickles, the dog, finding it. And then, yeah, the trophy years later basically being lost again and then presumably melted down for gold somewhere in Brazil. But, like, I suppose, you know, England, you think, you know, England as the home of football and football coming home and all of this, yet, like, it was the first time that they'd actually, and only time that they'd hosted the World Cup. And, like, England, like, the FA at that time was a very English organisation. The chair was Sir Stanley Rouse, who was, suggests he was sort of a well-respected English gentleman. I think he'd been involved with the London Olympics previously. And there was a sort of an old-school English value, European values to FIFA. And there was, like, 16 teams participated in the tournament. And part of the origins of the African boycott was to do with South Africa. And we had apartheid South Africa. And I have this brilliant book called Foul. We sometimes, like, a lot of people are doing stuff with bookcases and you know, pulling out books and stuff that they've got. Now, I've actually got three books here at me today. Two of them I pulled out a couple of weeks ago, the Garincha one and another one, which would suggest that I own a lot of books, but it might just be the same three or four. But Foul goes into the whole origins of how that was such an influential World Cup, because there were 16 teams in the World Cup. 9 were European. There was only one place reserved for African or Asian teams. And then when Stanley Rouse, who basically viewed Mandela with great suspicion because he thought he was maybe a bit of a red, a bit of a socialist, you know, and that the old school values of FIFA if the rule of law had a problem with Mandela, well, then FIFA did. And this was like the real old, you know, that was FIFA of that time. And ironically, how it was viewed as this fiefdom led to, like, 8 years later, Joe Haviland taking over FIFA from Stanley Rouse. Haviland would have been massively critical of the English hosting of the World Cup and some of the refereeing and mistakes that will come to later on. And actually, the origins of that was 8 years on, FIFA initially to become more inclusive, you know, and the African and the Asian nations who were felt very ostracized under this regime took it all over, and we ended up with a sort of a very different FIFA, which ended up going from inclusivity to corruption. But that's a tangent, but there was so much scrutiny on the English hosting of it that while it's remembered in English life as like a triumph and a, you know, this is the finest moment in English sporting history, it actually was very, very differently elsewhere, and maybe explains how England lost its grip over the game to some weird degree. But at the time, as you mentioned, like, this was a massive deal to have the World Cup in your country, and you had the incident with Pickles and, you know, the trophy going missing, and then you also had this diplomatic skirmish, and Johnny mentioned North Korea, and we'll keep coming back to North Korea, where anthems were only played before the first game and the last game in this World Cup. There was no anthems at any other time, and it was to do with the recognition of North Korea, because England was technically still at war with North Korea from the Korean War, and they weren't going to issue visas, and there was a whole sort of schmozzle around that. So the build up to the competition itself, there was all these other issues hanging over it, which were, I guess, a product of the era as much as anything.
4: Text in here on 53106. I watched the World Cup final in 1966 on RT, first match I ever saw on TV. That's from Dennis in Cork. See Dinny on Twitter. Wasn't alive for World Cup 66 in England, but my old fellow was a young 21-year-old at the Group 1 Mexico-Uruguay game at Wembley. An awful scoreless draw was his recollection. He was more entertained by the Mexico fans around him screaming Mexico for 90 minutes. Watched it live as a 9-year-old in glorious black and white, I think on BBC TV. Goodison Park game between Liverpool and Everton fans, with Liverpool and Everton fans chanting at each other from either end as a memory. Rory O'Connor Sr. bows until I die. I was just thinking, lads, actually, the stadiums they used. Goodison Park for the semi-final, and Brazil played all their matches there. White City, which is gone. Roker Park, which is gone. Erison Park, which is gone. Hillsborough, Villa Park, Wembley, Old Trafford. And Johnny, like, on the North Koreans, I think it's probably worth getting to. It's fascinating that seven of them came back in about 2002 to Middlesbrough, and the stadium is now gone. And I just imagine what it was like for these people to go back to North Korea after the way they performed at the World Cup, beating Italy, and then, of course, South Korea beat Italy in 2002.
6: Absolutely, you know, and North Korea getting to the World Cup subsequently was truly remarkable. And, you know, all these stories kind of come out about the players and the lifestyles they live. And I think it was referenced in the film that... was it like they'd spent 2 years in a kind of an army type situation where they did all their training or whatever, and they were probably in really, really good shape physically for the tournament. But in 66, so the Korean War, it's not that far out of the partition of the country. And at that time, North Korea, whilst it was on the way to being obviously a totalitarian state and is now, you know, basically a prison camp for everyone who lives in it, at that time, it was probably doing pretty well. And when they came back then, and I actually remember watching the documentary on the players who came back to Middlesbrough, and it was really emotional to see the reaction of them and their memories, because it had been so long. But at that stage, you know, North Korea was in the midst of a really, really terrible situation, and under the subsequent leader, Kim Jong-il, obviously, it was ravaged by famine. And for them to come back to Middlesbrough and a stadium that was no longer there, and you referenced the stadia as well. I remember Roker Park, I remember games there, I remember Erison Park, and it's always very sad when these stadia go, and it must have been an unbelievable boon for the Northeast to have those clubs up there. And it just seems very strange that, like, when you look at it now, that Newcastle wasn't obviously chosen. And you mentioned White City as well. White City, I suppose, would be better known for the Dogs, but that's a stadium that I've no recollection of. So it is fascinating when you look back and reflect on these players that have gone, most recently Norman Hunter, and obviously stadia that are gone as well.
4: The match was on TV, my first time seeing television and soccer. In West Clare, my dad got a telly with a man on the roof moving an aerial. The house was packed, and only one man seemed to know anything about soccer. That is from Brendan. Pak Do Ik, I think, was the man who scored that goal for North Korea against Italy at Erison Park. The Games of Our Lives, worth checking out, from Daniel Gordon. I remember watching this a few years ago, and I remember when they got into North Korea, this film crew, the people looking at them, they're looking at them like they'd never seen anybody before from a different country. And I found that very, very sad.
6: In North Korea, John, they're effectively, the people are, or certainly in the past, you were basically barred from looking at foreigners. It was actually like you couldn't do it. And it's fascinating to see some, like, I'm fascinated by North Korea, and some of the documentaries suggest that the country is actually opening up a little bit. But footballers, you know, you hear of the stories that, let's just say if you were a footballer, you wouldn't want to play badly for North Korea. That would be the general belief.
4: On an English field, a man from Pyongyang argues with a man from Mozambique. That's what Brian Glanville, who actually did the commentary of that film, said back in 1966. He's still alive. He's the doyen, as you said, Dan, of football writers. I have his book at home. Eusebio was, to me, the star of the whole show in that World Cup when you're looking back. 9 goals, 4 of them penalties, which I think reflects the physical nature, if you describe it as that, of the game back then. He was a European Footballer of the Year, I think. In 1962, he won the European Cup with Lisbon. But even the way he celebrates the goals, there's a childish joy to Eusebio. He's crying after that semi-final. And he really was, sadly, no longer with us, some player.
5: As you mentioned before, because there was no African participation in the tournament, but Eusebio basically was participating because of sort of a colonization, effectively, and that was why he was there. That's why he was so centrally involved. And it's funny, like, as I said, we don't remember this tournament at all. And it was only my dad only told me a couple of years ago, and I was speaking to him again yesterday. He was at the third, fourth place. He was over in England at the time for a summer working. Sort of in his early 20s and working in some department store in London, but was around during the World Cup. And he went to the third, fourth place playoff at Wembley, which was Eusebio on one side and Lev Yashin on the other for the USSR, which is just like he's some great stories about that time, queuing up outside the stadium before the third, fourth place final. A sort of row of people just taking autographs off some person. He wasn't even sure who it was. Turned out it was the Germany manager going, Helmut Schön, who was just there going to watch the third, fourth place game. So, and I assume there's loads of Irish people, you know, as you mentioned, got one or two messages that were spending a lot of time in England around that era who have such stories. But yeah, like, and I didn't realise you'd seen Eusebio play in the flesh, which is just an amazing thing to be able to say. But yeah, like the Portugal team almost had that association with Goodison Park and Everton that the North Korean team did with Middlesbrough, where the locals adopted them. And like at that tournament, I mean, Portugal had seen off Brazil, and Eusebio, I think, until his dying day, basically insisted that if the semi-final of that World Cup had taken place in Goodison Park, which was originally planned until the organisers suddenly decided that England were going to play all of their games at Wembley. There was a belief from the Portuguese side of things that Goodison Park, or I think Eusebio had some other nickname almost for himself, he associated with goodness as Goodison Park. Like, he was at his pomp so much in that competition and so happy in their environment where they were that they felt if they hadn't been taken out of their stadium, their home ground, to go and play England and theirs, they might have won the thing.
6: Yeah, do you remember, like, the footage of the 1936 Berlin Olympics is absolutely amazing, and I'd strongly advise looking it up on YouTube. And it was Jesse Owens who took that by storm. And when you think of the World Cup in 66, there were very, very few black players because of obviously the African situation. Eusebio was born in what was then Portuguese Mozambique. But what you were saying, JD, about him, this childlike quality, that's exactly what I thought, because his tears, you know, evoked memories of Gaza, obviously, his tears when they were knocked out. And one of the most kind of reaffirming moments of the footage for me was when he scored against the late Gordon Banks, who again didn't pass away all that long ago, scored a penalty against Banks and went up to get the ball coming out of the goal because Portugal were losing, and pretty much went over to Banks to kind of console him for letting the goal in. It was absolutely beautiful sportsmanship. And I don't know, Dan, what really struck me was, I haven't seen much footage of Eusebio, he'd an unbelievably powerful shot. I mean, the ball would have probably been, I don't know what weight it is now, but it was a lot heavier back then. He'd unbelievable power in his right foot, and it must have, like, for fans, young fans in particular, who could see Eusebio in 66 and be at a game, I'd say it was a life-changing experience.
5: I know. I mean, it really is, and I suppose like Portugal outperformed, like, you know, obviously with language, and there'd be a lot of links sort of between Portugal and Brazil, and I suppose people would have assumed that it might have been Pelé's tournament or it might have been Brazil's tournament. But like Brazil's tournament, like, you can imagine, I don't know, as you mentioned, John, like, what was the global television audience for this? Like, in Garrincha's book, it explains that in Brazil, they actually, all the games were on radio, and it was 2 days later they got highlights packages of it. And I'd assume that was the same in a lot of places. Like, even the broadcasting experience of the World Cup, like, for example, all four quarterfinals took place at the same time at 3 o'clock on a Saturday, almost like a round of fixtures. So that whole concept of like the games being spread out one at a time, like we associate World Cups, it was a completely different thing. So I don't know the extent to which, and you know, if we have Brian Kerr on, the extent to which, like, did Eusebio inspire wonder and awe in the way that other, you know, names synonymous with World Cups did in terms of a global audience? But it does seem that Portugal sort of filled that void of like the stylish team, you know, that there was a lot of other teams in that tournament who weren't hugely popular because of their playing style, even some of that physicality that Johnny spoke about earlier. And like Brazil, who would normally fill that showbiz role, had an absolute nightmare of a tournament. Right back to, I mean, the Garrincha book, which I mentioned a couple of weeks back, it's a triumph and tragedy of Brazil's footballing hero. Garrincha and Pelé played their last game ever together in that World Cup. Garrincha was sort of coming towards the end and he had drink issues and a few problems. But it spoke about, again, one of the big controversies was how some of the visiting teams were treated, or felt how they were treated. And it spoke of how the Brazilian team were based 188 miles outside London in some miserable place. There was no TV, no radio. None of them spoke enough English to be able to read the papers. The hotel was depressing. The food was just as bad. The players had heard a rumour that they were being served horse meat. So the majority, as a consequence, opted to eat only potatoes and cabbage. They were unhappy and isolated. It was hardly the ideal atmosphere in which to be preparing for the World Cup. The training ground was an hour from the hotel by train. And like, after 3 weeks or 3 months of preparation, they were living through hell. And in the film, we see Pelé. There's actually a great shot of like Pelé down injured, and it goes silent in the film. And it's like, is it some James Bond music or something starts playing as he's being, you know, the bandages are being applied. So it looks like, you know, Brazil were maybe kicked out at a tournament.
6: Well, but it could have been a Quentin Tarantino movie for some of the tackles on him, to be fair.
5: Yeah, but it reads like they were kicked out of the tournament, when the reality was that their preparation was so miserable that apparently they went to Sweden for a month beforehand, and some journalists had gone to watch them there, sort of, they realised that they were a shadow, like, yeah, an absolute shadow of the team that they were. But, and Portugal probably filled the traditional void, you know, that Brazil would have at a lot of these competitions.
4: 53106, my dad told me earlier that he watched the final age 19 in the American bar in Butlins, sitting beside Bowes player Billy Young. He won the equivalent of nearly a month's wages as he put a few bob at England to win the tournament. That is from Nicola in Dublin. Yeah, Brazil, it's funny, apart from Sweden 58, they don't travel well, though. They don't travel well to Europe and play well in World Cups. You're talking about, funny about the horse meat there. I was in Kazan for the quarterfinal, Brazil and Belgium. I don't know if you were there, Dan. I know you're the evening game.
5: I think yeah. I was in Kazan quite a bit, so yeah.
4: In Russia, yeah. And I remember these two Brazilians were, after being beaten by Belgium, going, I never want to see this place again, as they prepare for their massive journey back to South America. Next day I was eating a steak, and then they'd horse in the menu, and I was kind of thinking, this would be an absolute, like, horrific thing for me. And Johnny, I'm sure you're the same, because we both love racing. But I had my steak, and I was kind of thinking afterwards, was that steak? 53106 for your text messages. We're going to talk about England after the break. We're talking about England, the 1966 World Cup, on Off the Ball Saturday. Welcome back to Off the Ball Saturday on News Talk. John Duggan with you 3 to 5 o'clock in the company of the Irish Independent journalist Daniel McDonald and broadcaster and journalist Johnny Ward. Richie McCormack's excellent montage there about World Cup 1966, held in England, won by England, 16 teams. We didn't qualify, the Republic of Ireland. Remember, our football coverage brought to you with thanks to Paddy Power. 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At Off the Ball is our handle on Twitter, on Facebook, on YouTube. You can listen on the Go Loud app. Lads, let's speak about England. Alf Ramsey was a very good player for Tottenham, and then he managed Ipswich, and he was one of those players who was in the England team beaten by the USA in 1950 in Belo Horizonte in Brazil. But he got the trust of the players, didn't trust the press, but got a really good team flowing, and they really hit the ground running in the tournament.
5: Yeah, I mean, Alf Ramsey sort of like a fascinating character in a way, like did that. He probably at the time of being manager, he probably wasn't a beloved figure, and he would have been. And it's interesting, like the Jack Charlton obviously played for an Alf Ramsey team, and then, you know, obviously is so synonymous with our own football story, and probably would have been regarded as someone who, you know, viewed people that, you know, that suited the structure of the team over individuals. And that was very much Alf Ramsey. And there's this book, I referenced it before, Arthur Hopcraft, The Football Man.
4: I got that during the week. Can you believe that? In my lockdown, I ordered about 10 football books, and that was one of them that came through.
5: Well, it's I've mentioned it before, but people haven't heard it. It's a book written in the 1960s, maybe around 1968, 69, by a very respected reporter of the time, or more of a feature writer at the time, who got time to spend basically to do almost like a series of magazine pieces with the stars of the era. But you're sort of reading them as they were written at the time, as opposed to a retrospective written 30, 40 years later, speaking about their quirks. This is of the moment, of the time, and just speaking about Sir Alf Ramsey and as he was at that moment in time, that he just was obsessed with the blend of the team. He didn't pick wingers, which was a massive massive story in England at the time. Like, any references to 4-2-4 or 4-3-3 formations were dismissed as pretentious jargon dropping, or were laughed off as the numbers game. You know, there was almost incredulous pieces about whether he was going to put out a side without wingers, but his whole attitude was he picked a team according to who suited his style of play and who would neutralise opponents. The one exception really was Bobby Charlton, in the sense that Bobby Charlton was that good. He said he just didn't have another Bobby Charlton. He had no one like Bobby Charlton. But, you know, there was a sort of a meticulous aspect to the rest of how he, you know, picked his squad, that Jeff Hurst was picked as a striker because he had the attributes that suited the role, even though Jimmy Greaves might have been deemed slightly better. Well, I mean, you know, in club football, there's no doubt that he actually was. So, but Ramsey, even at the time, he wasn't necessarily a gregarious figure at all. And Hopcraft describes, you know, at full time, at the end of the game, you know, Ramsey, when they won the final, Ramsey moving abruptly only to stop the England players from exchanging shirts with their opponents. He had to be physically dragged by the players into the groups the photographers were trying to assemble. And the only flamboyant gesture he did was kissing the cup. But that was it. But even after that, in the couple of years, he still got a lot of criticism, a lot of grief, and he was a very serious person. And even the interview doesn't get a huge amount out of him because he had this front. Yet, I mean, he's down in the history books as the only man that did it.
4: Well, they're not very sentimental over there in England at times. Like, Bobby Moore was not treated well after that World Cup. He ended up sadly passed away at the age of 52. There was no ambassadorial role for him. He was working on Capital Radio in the early 1990s. And it was a sad end, really, for Bobby Moore. And it's just almost like it was the World Cup was done. We won it. We're going to revere it forever. But the players themselves, only in recent years with the medals, for example, that Jimmy Greaves got. He didn't get a medal until about 10 years ago. It was great to see him out of hospital in the last week. But Jimmy Greaves was English football. He scored 44 goals in 57 games for England. And he got injured against France. And then he's on the bench in that final. There's a photo of it, because I have got this St. Greavesy book from the 80s, because I'm such a nerd. This photo of Jimmy Greaves looking at Jeff Hurst scoring the hat-trick goal, and Alf Ramsey's being congratulated, and Jimmy Greaves is looking askance almost into the ether, and he didn't even get a medal.
6: Yeah, that was extraordinary. He didn't get a medal till 2009, as you mentioned. And I suppose when I was growing up, he was a pretty big personality on TV over there, and that's how I knew him. But maybe if Scalacci were the kind of unlikely hero of the World Cup we discussed last week, could have been Hurst in 66, because Greaves kind of got, as you said, he got injured early on in the tournament, lost his place, and it must have been very hard for him. I mean, as ridiculous as it is that he didn't get a medal until 2009, the fact that you know, I found this when I was a kid, when I was younger and I played, if I wasn't picked, I find it hard to support the team. And as much as that's selfish, it was hard because if you thought you should have been played, maybe your selfishness came out. And I'd say it was a very, very tough final for him because he wouldn't have expected it to turn out that way. The one thing about the England team that struck me was just how graceful Bobby Charlton looked. And I know Giles's been in I suppose he's been in overdrive talking about players in the past over the last couple of weeks and given his views on these players that would have been before my time. But Bobby Charlton, just left foot, right foot, power again of his strike. And as Dan said, he was kind of allowed to do what he wanted. He was that good. It is quite remarkable the way it worked out. Jeff Hurst ended up on the dole. You know, he was basically potless after all that happened. And they were very different times. These players were not millionaires.
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0: Thumbtack presents. 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
1: Good stuff that's happened on the show.
2: So that'd be a pretty short intro then.
3: Or maybe some of the praise.
2: Most relatable podcast on the internet. We should include that.
4: We pay actors to come in and...
3: No, we could just do it in our own voices. Have gotten to the point that I'm looping back on episodes. Pure class, lads. Keep it up, says CarlJ88 on...
4: Wow.
3: This is on iTunes. If you do actually think this isn't the biggest steaming pile of crap that you've heard since, like, your child just did a dump in a nappy, then a review would actually be very helpful to us. Laughing Out Loud is guaranteed a great listen that ticks all the boxes. Two episodes in, lads, this is from an older one. You guys are preaching the truth. Best support group for dads. Keep her lit. That's kind of what Andy Lee said.
2: Yeah. Was this going out before? When did Andy Lee...
3: Last week. Yeah, that one's already gone.
2: When he says looping back, does he mean listening tripping again, out, like, again, sort of PTSD style, or...
3: Mr. John T. Kane says, well worth the listen, could relate to everyone at some stage or another. Well done, fellas. So that was the murderous rage that McIntyre felt, the stealing of food that you had. How's that theft going? Have you been...
4: Well, now you see, my children are now in school when I go to the shop, so I have the ideal scenario, as we've established.
3: You can eat yourself.
4: No, peace and quiet when I'm going around the shop. I don't eat croissants due to the high gluten content.
3: What do you eat? What do you munch on around the shop?
4: I don't.
3: Shop?
4: There must be munch, it's not acceptable for me to munch around
3: apparently
4: the shop.
3: It is, yeah. Apparently the grown-ups are totally entitled
4: what?
3: To it. Yeah. No. You have to be fairly brazen to do it. Well, the big American supermarkets are so... They're vast. And, like, no one there is going to stop you because you might have a gun. So you can...
2: But the premise being that you pay for it when you get to the counter.
3: The premise.
2: Yeah.
3: Yeah. That's a premise.
4: But what are the...
3: A working
4: premise. Do you mean you're munching on a croissant or a... Maybe a pretzel or...
2: I told you about the Yorkie story, did I? Did I tell that on the podcast?
4: I think you brought it online.
2: I went to the shop, was hungover. I was going to say bought a Yorkie. Ate a Yorkie going around the shop with the full intention of paying for it when I got to the counter. But I put the wrapper in my pocket and I forgot about it. And I left the shop.
3: That's just pure theft.
4: That's stealing.
3: That is stealing.
2: I did go back the next day and pay for the Yorkie.
3: Nah, you didn't.
2: I did.
3: What shop was it?
2: Tesco. I went up to the counter and I said, oh, listen... This is very embarrassing. I came in here yesterday and I inadvertently stole a Yorkie. And so I'd taken one off the shelf and I said, can I pay for this? Can I pay you for this and I'll put it back? And he was like, oh, call 999.
4: That would be brilliant. If you walked in, they're like, there he is. And they don't even wait for your excuse.
2: Couldn't give a shit.
3: This is the Tesco with the horse in it, was it?
2: Tesco with a horse in it?
3: Yeah, you saw that one. That's where he brought a horse to the Tesco on Finglas recently.
2: Oh.
3: Great podcast. Well worth a listen for some laugh out loud relief. Glad somebody's getting relief, eh? Oh.
4: Now we're getting to the good stuff.
3: Bluish Fairy 2018 makes me feel better about my husband's take on parenting. I love it. As in, he's better than us, and so therefore you could have ended up with people as bad as us.
2: Or he's just as bad.
3: Like, yeah, it's like, ah, it turns out you're fairly normal, that bit that you do.
2: Can I just say on that, that was kind of the point that Andy Lee was making the other day as well. It is definitely reassuring. I remember going on a course a few years ago to do work, and over the course of the course, it became apparent that everybody was kind of in the same boat, not really sure what they were doing, but actually not a million miles off the right track. It kind of feels like this is something similar.
4: Anyone in particular you want to name who you felt didn't know what they were doing?
3: In
2: terms of parenting. I'm talking
3: about people are liars.
2: No, that was me. I was talking about myself.
4: Yeah, but you also brought down your...
3: And the clue and everybody
4: colleagues.
3: You went with. Yeah.
2: Listen,
4: I think we could all
2: it
4: agree
2: wasn't
4: that
2: anyway, specific
4: didn't
2: to
4: an
2: one.
4: Idea.
2: It wasn't specific to one... company.
3: Always an enjoyable listen, says B. Lee Buchanan. Great to hear different perspectives discussed. As with all parenting advice, you need to pick and choose what's best for you, though in general, I'd say... I'd say Adrian is taken with a grain of salt. He's a relative newbie dad and seems to believe any advice which tries to look to subconscious reasons for behaviour is just ridiculous. There you go.
2: Sorry, that
3: got cut off there. I didn't even read this properly.
2: What's he saying?
4: I think what he's saying is that, so previous to us ever doing this dadcast, say like 3 years ago, you would have laughed in our faces if we'd suggested doing a dadcast when we used to have our conversations around the office. And in a way, that's still continuing because we have older children. So you're looking at our parenting of our older children in kind of a...

0: I'd never do that. I'd never do that.
1: Jesus.
2: No, that's just...
1: Oh, we're far superior.
2: True. That's not true. Can I just say that's not true? Because what will happen now after this conversation is, unless I, in the strongest possible terms, and maybe even
1: I think if you do, the me think he does protest too much.
2: No, I'm actually saying that I do listen to you, knobheads, and I take on board what you say, and I also, there's definitely a part of me that says, Jesus, I'm glad I'm not that far down the track. But I don't, no judgment here.
0: Have you taken it on board to the extent that, say, you're at home and your child is entering a stage of life that we've discussed on the podcast, and you say to your wife, well, actually, the lads, who are very experienced, were saying this, and she goes, if you ever come home quoting something Murphy McIntyre or Gilroy
2: the beds. Last weekend I asked you and the podcast maybe last week, what should we get? So we were thinking about getting Con out of the cot, getting him a bed, shuffling all the little parts around, and Ger specifically said, and you were all in agreement, leave it until the last possible minute, the night before you think it has to happen, do it then. So I went home and I said, lad said,
1: uh-oh,
2: forget about that plan.
1: People are listening. This has real world consequences.
2: She said,
1: no.
2: She didn't say too much. and then after a while, the conversation came up again and she went, oh yeah, the lads were saying to leave it to the 11th hour, so let's hold off.
1: Okay. So, but in the snippy way, I would get it back if...
2: No, it was in a leaving her options open sort of way. It was in a leaving her option open, so she could...
1: Oh, wow.
2: So yes, no, there you go.
0: You're influencing the major life decisions in the Barry household.
2: No, but that's...
0: Did she ask, we were talking about the snoring again?
2: Oh, fuck's sake. I did go back to her during the week and said, I relayed the story that we'd recorded a podcast and we got the whole way through and nobody mentioned anything to do with that particular issue.
0: Oh no, you didn't throw me under the bus, did you?
2: Nathan brought
0: it. Here.
2: So she used to think you were a grandfather.
1: Never. Well, I mean, that happens to everybody after a little while. You start to realise. Okay, so this one is the final review for now from the iTunes reviews. Another 5-star. Good man, Shay O'Connor. Hi guys, thanks for the outlet. It's just the sheer honesty of the content that's so engaging. There's a good chemistry between y'all, which is quite apparent and hilarious. Don't bother with advice, as all of us will end up with worse feats than the snip if we actually took the bits ye have so far furnished. A good point. Stick to the honest stories discussing the topics thrown at you by the sleep-deprived zombies like me. Can I throw the topic of suppositories at you for discussion? Thanks for having the neck and honesty to produce this pod. It's giving me such a laugh while reminding me that my experience is far from unique. Thanks, guys. It's hard to, you know, all I can really say to that is... Suppositories, that's not a pleasant...
2: I haven't had to go there, I have to say.
1: Never, no. They're like that size.
0: They're right. Giant. Oh.
1: But you can cut them in half.
0: Can you?
1: Yeah, you can cut them in half so that like a half one will do. But there are temperatures that just won't... There are temperatures that won't get fixed by anything else.
2: Jesus.
1: Like, especially early on when you're like, oh, is this fairly important? Is this temperature is like so high? Now, like, temperature needs to get to about 50 before you're like, that's probably...
0: Should we get out of bed?
1: Should probably fix this. Should do something about this. But, it's not... I mean...
0: It's not pleasant.
1: No, and it's definitely it's worse for me than it is for you. Like, well, I don't know.
0: It's just scarred for life.
1: Yeah. But,
2: go on. Follow that thought.
0: There's no way I can make the comment.
2: Delete.
0: That ends well for anyone.
1: Yeah. So, I don't know. Do you want advice? It's like...
2: It sounds like things he's been through.
1: You didn't do it and get out.
2: You're not bringing that up if you haven't been through it already. So, like, what can we tell him?
1: Yeah, and you need to make sure it doesn't come out. And then,
0: that's the other thing. That's the biggest problem. You don't want to come straight back out.
2: Just back out again.
1: But things have got to a point where it's quite serious. Like your child is like, the temperature's been hovering around 40, 41 for a long time, and they're like,
2: how do you make sure it doesn't come out again? Stick it right up.
1: Yeah, it's about it.
2: Our fella he doesn't like getting his nappy changed, right? To the point where he'll be kicking and screaming, like, sometimes to the point where there's shite going everywhere. I can't imagine trying to do that. Like...
0: Sometimes you just gotta hold them down.
1: The pink steroids, have you got the pink steroids yet?
2: No.
1: So there's like a peculiar strain of asthma that we have that the inhalers don't really work. And the pink steroids are the only thing that's going to open up the airways. And the first time you do it, you mix it into water and you fill the syringe with it. And then you realize that the taste is the most disgusting thing of all time.
2: Right.
1: So you literally get 1 milliliter of water and put the little tiny tablet in it. Wait long enough for it to get that milliliter back in. And at that point, you're like,
3: leaning on them to
1: jam it in, and frequently it goes all over the place.
2: Yeah.
1: Because it's obviously so disgusting.
2: He's got a, just coming through a bit of a cold at the minute, so we've given him Calpol. So you know, they give you the syringe and you take this, yes, nurse, I'll have 7.5 milliliters of your finest Calpol, please. But he knows this. He doesn't want this shit at all. Like, you can't get near him with it. Like,
1: Calpol?
2: He doesn't like it.
0: Have you tried the different flavours?
2: All the flavours, no interest. So, he loves yogurt. 7.5 mils of your finest Calpol into the yogurt, please. And see, sometimes he's smart enough that he'll have a couple of spoons and he'll go, that's not great, I'm not having that. But frequently he'll just go, I love yogurt. It doesn't taste quite right, but screw it.
0: You don't worry that there's something within the cultures in the yogurt
2: Who'd you ask?
0: Mr. Calpol. Send an email.
2: Medical person.
0: Right.
2: Pharmacist.
0: Get a laugh in your face.
2: No, they said yogurt's a great idea.
0: Okay.
1: An email. From David. Dave here. Based in the Cayman
0: Please
1: Islands.
0: Please don't name me. Based in the Cayman Islands.
2: Dee McIntyre,
0: Who's moved to the Cayman Islands.
1: My Monday lunch always matches up with Monday night rugby perfectly. Good man. Tune in all the time, he says. Anyhow, having only recently found Dadcast, love it. And I caught up by smashing an episode a day during what little me time in the AM I have walking the dog while wife and baby sleep. Sometimes. Here's the thing. Look at you two. Keys and Grey. Did you smash it? Nathan's going to... Look.
0: Yeah. Oh, sorry, I'd just taken a sip of water.
1: Yeah, I mean, come on. Jesus Christ.
0: I just want to spit it all out.
1: I think... Here's the thing. We're flying back to Ireland from Cayman in a few weeks for our daughter's christening. She's 6 months old and our first child. I myself fly a lot for work, and babies have always been that dreaded nightmare to be seated close by. Now, as fate would have it, I'm on the other side and anticipating an interesting long-haul journey. How did you guys find your first ever dad flights? Already seeing the extra baggage we'll be lugging about and the thought of waiting in lines with her seems a daunting first world problem. It can be frustrating enough as a grown man travelling alone. I was, am still seriously considering upgrading my seat to business class, leaving... Let me finish. Leaving child in coach with wife. But wait, it's not as bad as it sounds. The reason is so that my wife and I can alternate seats during the flight to try and relax, get some sleep. The reason has logic, as we'll have a long drive when we land in Dublin. My fear is being shamed by the airline staff as we board and I drop them off to go up top and be given the customary glass of bubbles. Okay, jokes aside, being honest, I'd voluntarily stay down in coach to begin with and let the wife enjoy the pre-takeoff upgrades. Pre-dad life travel logistics seems so much easier. And then he also says that he plays rugby with Peter Stringer's brother David, who plays his international rugby for the Cayman Islands, and he has a photograph of them.
2: Is he?
1: I didn't print it out because I thought that wouldn't be fair to Peter Stringer's brother. Also,
2: Have you seen the photograph?
1: Yeah.
2: Does he look like Peter Stringer?
1: As you can see, they're the image of one another. Pick from a recent international. So that was like,
2: what age was the child?
1: 6 months.
2: Sure, what's he got to worry about?
0: What?
2: Child obviously can't be leaping and
1: the ears pop,
2: jumping around the place.
1: I don't know why.
0: Experience. I think any age below five is dangerous territory on a plane because from sort of one to five, they don't like sitting for an extended period of time. And like, that's a long flight.
2: But that child is 6 months old.
0: Yeah, but the problem under the age of one is you can't reason with them. So if suddenly, as you say, the child's ears won't pop.
1: Under the age of 10, you can't reason with them.
0: Well, yeah, but like, they don't understand what's going on.
2: Well, give them a bit of milk or whatever. A bit of the boob or a bit of the bottle and away you go.
0: I think the one thing you would, the only piece of advice you would give is do whatever it takes. Scrap all the rules.
1: Yeah.
0: Anything we don't usually give them bottle. Oh, we don't usually feed them time.
1: Yeah.
0: Just bloody get them happy.
2: Or if he's entertaining the idea that he can go up to business class and he can afford to go to business class, go to business class.
1: But not for all of them.
0: You can't. I presume you can't bring kids up to business class.
1: Well, I believe you can if you buy the tickets,
2: Of course you can.
0: Can you? You see, I think that's not the smartest option in that...
1: You better be in together.
0: Yeah, because what will happen is suddenly you're... So maybe you're...
1: It kicks off for one of you.
0: And everybody else is around. And suddenly even... you're still going to end up in a bad situation at some stage where even if you've started in the economy and you're moving up to business and you've let your wife have the glass of champagne and she might have had it to sleep for a couple of hours and she comes back refreshed. But if you then feck off up to business class and the child goes apeshit for the next 3 hours, you didn't have to stroll down through the plane.
2: No, you shut that curtain.
0: Suddenly, but 3 hours later, you're strolling down through the plane, and everyone's looking around, going, "Oh, you're the guy who's just left his wife by herself for the last 3 hours with a screaming child that we've had to listen to."
1: Yeah, that we've had to listen to is the bit.
2: Yeah, but screw that. Woo! I'm actually not sure the business class is really worthwhile.
1: You did a long haul flight, didn't you?
2: Yeah,
1: you went to China,
2: Hong Kong. Yeah,
1: Hong Kong.
2: I'm not sure the business class would be worth it because the child is 6 months old.
1: Oh, you flew business class, did you? Everybody in business class?
2: No, I didn't.
1: Nice.
2: The child is 6 months old.
3: Oh, there was no story.
1: No business class.
2: Oh, no, that didn't happen.
3: You're the worst liar in the world.
2: No. But, so if I continue my point, the child is 6 months old.
1: Yeah.
2: What's the value of, like, the child is going to sleep.
0: More space.
1: Oh, loads of space, yeah. And booze. But
2: that doesn't matter to the child. The child is going to sleep.
1: Booze.
2: The child's going to sleep probably no matter where. Right, if they're going to sleep, they're going to sleep.
1: Or the child might be awake for the whole thing. That's also a distinct possibility. That there will be no sleep. There's just a wakefulness and a fear, like...
0: Getting angrier and angrier with every passing hour.
2: Mm.
0: You could be one of those parents, you know, who puts together a nice little pack for all the people who sit alongside you on the plane, apologising in advance for your child's behaviour. Now, those people are absolute tools, obviously.
2: I've heard of this.
0: I've never seen it in reality, but it's the sort of thing you see, I think, yeah, maybe more in America, where...
1: small planes.
0: Over-eager parents will, you know, put a little pack together that might have a newspaper and a bar of chocolate and a drink and earplugs and say... And they'll have written a letter on behalf of the child saying, "Hi."
2: Wankers.
1: Yeah.
0: "My name's Adrian. I'm 6 months old and I just can't help but cry sometimes when I'm on an airplane. I'd like to say sorry in advance, and my mommy and daddy are doing their best."
2: So in any one plane at any one time, you could be sitting, there could be like two, there could be three, five, another three, eight, like at least 10 people around you. You're doing up 10 of these packs.
0: Yeah.
2: Ah, screw that. Spending like a couple hundred quid.
0: I'm saying, like, it's one of the passages of life that sometimes you're stuck with the baby, somebody else's baby, and sometimes you get to inflict the pain back on other people.
1: Yeah. And you're in that period of your life now where you get to inflict the pain, so, you know,
0: you enjoy it.
1: So you're saying, don't do the upgrade thing. Tough it out.
0: Well, I've never flown business class, so I don't know how good it is. Adrian.
1: Amazing. Flying business class is amazing.
2: I have flown business class. I'm not saying that I flew business class that time, but I have flown business class. Lovely. Yeah, I just can't see the six-month-old. What?
1: Not denying it either.
2: Not for a six-month-old, I can't see that. I just don't see the benefit.
1: So last week, we had an email from Ross who told us about, as the coffin was lowered into the ground, his kid shouted, "All gone!" at a funeral. He was there with his granny. Everybody could hear. So his follow-up: "I was on a flight back from Mallorca when our small lad was 6 months old. Coming into land, the flight was very turbulent and the little guy was in hysterics on my lap. To try and calm him, we went to grab the travel bag from the floor to get the spare soother. The bag seemed stuck under the seat in front, so my wife was pulling the strap harder and harder. I was wearing shorts and flip-flops. And finally, we pulled the strap and out popped the bag, along with my big toenail pulled clean up."
3: Oh, no.
2: Oh.
0: Why not like that?
1: You can imagine the list of expletives that followed. Safe to say, I'll never wear flip-flops on a flight again.
3: Oh, God.
2: Yay. Straight to hospital.
1: Wow.
0: Oh. That's not good.
1: That's the most painful thing that I could...
2: Well, it's giving me a little bit of a mild headache even thinking about that.
1: The snip, no problem, but I missed toenail. Do you think Dave's going to come back and have the snip done? Is that going to be his, like, he's going to...
2: Is that why he's away all this time?
1: Have a look at that, lads.
2: He'll be in getting them. What were the things called that you were talking about? The beakers.
0: The beakers.
2: You have to get the beaker test done.
1: Not for months afterwards, though, right? 100? Is it 100 days or whatever?
0: What is it?
1: I don't know.
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5: And you're very welcome along to another episode of It's Not a Sport Podcast, episode 3, and a call here in studio all by myself this week. Dundalk's Ronan Mullen was off gallivanting, as Dundalk people do. I must say, if you have been listening to the show and you like it, or even if you don't like it, if you have a sport that you think we should be covering on this podcast, get in touch with us at Off the Ball or at my own Twitter at Enda_call. This week we're talking about roller derby. a really interesting sport, a sport that's growing within Ireland, and a sport that anybody can get involved in, really, no matter what age. And as you'll hear in this interview, it's a sport that's growing within the trans community, which is quite an interesting aspect of sport. There's a lot of talk going on about that, how trans people can get involved in sport, and, you know, there might be a couple of changes coming to the rules that might help to involve them more when it comes to it. So that is a really interesting aspect to the sport. I was joined in studio by Theo O'Riordan, Petra Vedras, and Ashley Lowcock to talk about it. Have a listen.

0: Roller derby works a little bit differently. The lingo's a bit different. So the league is basically the club. So our Dublin Roller Derby League is where we're all from. I guess the league that we would be a part of in the wider sense is the Women's Flat Track Roller Derby Association. That's the international governing body for all of roller derby worldwide. So we don't really have regions.
1: Yeah, it's not locally in Ireland. We play internationally as a club.
2: Okay, so you're sort of competing at an international level. It's not really in Ireland at all then.
1: Well, there are some teams in Ireland that we do compete against, but the overall competition, it's more of an international club competition, and it's based on rankings from all of the clubs all over the world.
2: Where would the competitions usually take place then?
0: The way it works, because it's international, the way it works is that the leagues themselves, or the teams, I guess, they will organize games themselves. And then each team that's a recognized team will have a ranking associated with their charter team or their travel team. And then when you play someone, basically there's a calculation that happens depending on how many points you get out of that game, of all possible points, and then your weightings change based on that, and then your rankings change based on your weighting.
2: Okay, so it's very different really to any regular competition.
1: To give an example, like we played in Boston earlier this year. You guys played at home in Wicklow.
3: Yeah, Greystones.
1: In Greystones. Yeah. And only, when was that last?
3: 2 weeks ago.
1: 2 weeks ago. And then you're going to London.
3: We're playing London next week.
1: In London.
3: Yeah.
1: And we're going to Helsinki in October to play in the European Cup. So that's how.
2: So it's really just all over the place.
1: Yeah, go wherever the games are.
2: That would be a bonus of the sport as well, though.
0: It's a blessing and a curse.
1: Yes. It's brilliant to get to all these places, to meet all these new people, to see how it's played all over the world. However, that's very expensive.
2: Yeah, self-funded, I suppose.
1: Exactly.
2: As with most minority sports, especially in Ireland.
1: Exactly, yes.
2: So do Sport Ireland help out at all in that sense, or is it completely self-funded 100%?
0: So we're not a recognized sport as such. It is something that we are trying to work on. We have an association called the Irish Roller Derby Association. Mm-hmm. Their function was largely to put together a team for a national team for the Roller Derby World Cup, which is itself a separate entity from the national governing body. It's very hodgepodge, but the issue that we have, I guess, as a roller derby league is our values are based in, like, by the skater for the skater. So really it's the skaters that, like, drive all the organization. Everything happens derby wise. So a lot of us are so invested in keeping the organization itself going and playing at the same time. So then you add another layer on top of that, a national governing body, then you're asking skaters to do organize things for their own league and for a national league. So it's very difficult for us to get together with enough time and energy and, you know, resources to apply for recognition. Yeah. So because we're not a recognized sport, we don't really get any funding from Sport Ireland.
2: Okay, so that
1: we have gotten some small grants from certain elements of, I'm not sure which council exactly, but we have gotten some small grants, but nothing huge that would, like.
0: We are working on it, though.
1: Yeah, we are working on it. Yeah, no, absolutely. It's something, it's just, the process is slow because of the amount of people, as Brew explained, the amount of people that are inputting into it that are already doing so many other jobs. Mm-hmm. It's just, the process is just.
0: On top of their real life job.
1: On top of their real life job, exactly, yeah.
2: So I'm assuming there's a lot of volunteerism within the sport and a lot of community support and maybe a bit of fundraising as well then, I suppose.
1: That's something that's probably, I come from a Gaelic football background. I grew up playing Ga, and coming into roller derby, that's the big difference would be how the league is structured and how important, you know, everybody has a job in there. There aren't people that just play, that just pay their subscriptions and just play. Everybody has to do a certain amount of, we call it citizenship in our league.
2: Okay.
1: And you're expected to do, you know, to contribute to the running of the club. So it's, you can't really just decide to, I just want to be a player for the moment. You can't, there's a lot of work behind all of that too.
2: I suppose that kind of brings a bit of community aspect to it though. Like it would, I'm assuming that brings the whole entire community off roller derby together as a close-knit group, really.
3: I would say so, yeah. I think we work really well together, and it creates strong bonds and friendships together because we have to work together that bit more. It's not just being on track, working together as a team, it's working together as a team off track as well. Just trying to keep the league going and bringing in money from games and looking for funding and looking for sponsorship and coming on off the ball and talking about it online.
2: Do you find that because of the expenses within the sport to play it and to travel and you're self-funded yourself, that that might be a little bit of an off-putting thing for people who are maybe trying to get into the sport but can't afford it?
0: It's definitely a barrier, a consideration. It's an investment to get into roller derby. There is a lot of gear involved. There's membership fees. There's a lot of like training time that's involved, travel time. That's time out of, you know, taking time off, spending a lot to travel. That being said, there are, you know, we have three different teams, three levels. Our lowest level team, the C team, they are finding that they do have to travel more and more, but there are opportunities in Ireland to play, so they don't have to travel as much. And once you get into it, I mean, you're not just buying a sport, you are buying a community, like you said. Like, everyone's really close, we all kind of know each other, we all get behind one another, and there's a lot of support. So
1: And at the start, we do offer, like, we can rent gear to people, so they don't have to make that initial investment until, you know, they decide this is for them. And the majority of people, you know, they do fall in love with it and, you know, keep it going. And there is the opportunity to play in Ireland. I suppose, just to elaborate on that, there are also teams in Waterford, Cork, Limerick, Belfast, Galway, and Wicklow. So there are teams here that, you know, that our teams will play against also.
2: And do you know how many members you have as part of the Dublin branch?
1: Yes, we're just under 100.
2: Okay, so that's actually quite big.
1: Yeah. Well, we have three teams, and every team is made up of approximately 20 skaters. So there are a couple of overlaps between the three teams. You'll have people that might play on both teams.
2: And would that be largely split between male and female, or would there be a sort of leaning towards more female?
0: So it's a women's only league that's part of the WFTDA. It's required that you are kind of owned and operated and run by women, but we do have men as part of the league. Yep. So we have male officials and male coaches. We also, our Learn to Skate program is co-ed. So if you are a man and you're interested in playing the sport, then, you know, you're absolutely welcome to come and learn. And there are male league. There's one male league in Belfast.
1: In Belfast, I think, But there is our men's teams internationally as well. It's just, it hasn't quite caught on here.
0: It's not as popular.
1: There's an Irish men's team, though.
0: There is an Irish, an Irish men's national team as well.
2: Okay. Yeah. So just outside of the running of the league and kind of the background of it, I suppose for anybody who's listening that doesn't really know what roller derby is, can you just explain the basics of the sport first of all? Like, what is involved? What are the rules? I was watching it earlier on YouTube, just watching a few clips, and I didn't really understand what was going on. I kind of got the grip of it after a couple of minutes, but so what's the objective, first of all?
0: Oh, the objective is to get points. So the number one rule of roller derby is the team with the most points wins. So you get points. Basically, there's a few differences, I guess, if people are familiar with sports. One of the main differences is that there are two point scorers on track at the same time. So we don't have any balls, but our balls are, I'm doing air quotes on radio, our quote-unquote balls are the jammers. So we call them the jammers. They're humans, skaters. They wear a star-covered helmet cover with stars on it to indicate that they're the jammers. Basically, they get points by lapping players on the opposing team. So it's an oval track. We're on skates. There's four blockers, we call them, and one jammer. The blockers are trying to stop the opposing jammer from getting past them, from lapping them. But they're also trying at the same time to help their jammer pass the opposing skater. So that's the other difference between, say, roller derby and your more traditional mainstream sports, is that offense and defense is happening at the same time. The other difference is that the jams, so there's each period is 30 minutes, and it's broken up into several two-minute jams, as many two-minute jams as can fit into a 30-minute period, yeah. And that's controlled by the jammers, or whichever jammer gets the designation called lead jammer. So basically they escape the blockers first.
1: Yeah.
0: So they can control the time limit of the jam up to 2 minutes. And then the other difference, I guess, is the play is continuous. It doesn't stop yeah. for anything but that lead jammer.
1: Yeah.
0: Okay. So penalties happen on the fly.
1: Leave track.
0: Play still happens.
1: Yeah.
0: So there's a lot going on track at the same time.
2: And what would you receive a penalty for?
0: So you receive penalties for things like illegal contact. So that's if you are hitting someone in an illegal engagement zone. So that's somewhere you're not allowed to hit someone. Say their back, their legs, their head. Obviously, it's also if you use an illegal zone to block someone, so you can't use your arms, basically your forearms, can't use your head, obviously, again, or your mid thigh down, so you can't trip people,
2: yeah.
0: basically.
2: Yeah. You can so also it's basically shoulders,
1: core,
0: hips.
1: Yeah, I would say you know a lot of that
0: kind of hips, yeah. core, the queer core, yeah. the core of your body, basically. You can yeah. use none of the limbs.
2: And it is quite a rough sport as well.
0: Yeah. I mean, there's we have a lot of rules around safety also. Yeah. So you can't. Everybody has to keep going in the same direction. You can't run in a different
1: into
0: direction.
1: Somebody in the opposite direction.
0: And
1: yeah
0: in the opposite direction of gameplay.
1: Yeah.
0: So again, the head is very important. We have protective equipment that we have to wear that's required in the rules. So
1: I think it's rough. You know, it looks rough, mm-hmm. but if you're not in control of what you're doing, you're only going to hurt yourself.
0: Yeah.
1: So it's all about keeping yourself in control. So when you are making those maybe, you know, what look like aggressive hits and that, it's in your interest to be absolutely in control of your own body, because you're only going to hurt yourself. You'll hurt yourself more so
2: yeah.
1: if you're just throwing hits around the place.
0: Yeah. I wouldn't say it's more rough than any kind of contact sport. Mm-hmm. And we have the added difficulty of wearing wheels on our feet.
1: Yeah. Mm-hmm.
0: But we do make sure, you know, as part of our Learn to Skate program, we make sure that you pass a certain set of minimum skills, which is actually required by the international body.
2: And that was actually what I was going to say, that you're on skates, so that in itself is a skill. So to be able to do that while someone's also shoving you must be actually really difficult, while you're also trying to concentrate on getting around the oval.
0: Yeah,
3: so the Learn Skate is about footwork. So the Learn Skate program is about stopping and throwing safe hits and receiving hits and giving and receiving flips and
1: learning to fall
3: correctly. That's probably one of the first things you learn
2: knee, hips,
3: to do.
2: Shoulder.
3: Yeah, absolutely, yeah. And then we also we have footwork drills and stuff on Sundays and on Mondays to improve continue improving, because you just have to practice over and over again. We need to keep it up.
2: And would people be going through that at a younger age, or do you see people of all ages kind of joining in?
0: Internationally, yeah. There's junior roller derby is becoming quite threatening to us as adult skaters. But it was originated as an adult sport for sure. For us, speak about junior Dublin junior roller
1: derby? Yeah, I suppose it's something that we have in our longer term plans for junior roller derby. However, I suppose it's a couple of stumbling blocks. Insurance is an issue, venue is an issue, all of the things that probably other sports are dealing with also. But because, again, us trying to organise our national governing body, you know, grow the sport, grow the league, play all of that, again, it's down the line for
2: us.
1: It's a long-term plan, but it's absolutely, you can see it in the States, the junior roller derby leagues, like getting the kids playing from such a young age, the footwork, the skill.
0: They're incredible.
1: Yeah, it's amazing to watch.
2: So what age would you have started?
3: Well, she has a bit of a background in skating because she's Canadian, so she was born basically with skates.
0: Aussie, yeah.
3: Not exactly right.
0: Crawls out of the ice.
3: Yeah.
1: I started about 5 years ago, so in my 30s.
0: Let's just leave it there.
1: Yeah.
2: So how difficult did you find that then, from doing something so late in your life? Because I just mean relative to the age that people usually start sports.
0: Yeah.
2: So like most people would start when they're 7 or 8, or nine,
1: yeah,
2: or before their teens, but always taking up something, the later you go, the harder it becomes. So.
1: I suppose I was no different to a lot of other people that were starting at that point. There was people, you know, of a similar age to me, older than me, younger than me. So it's, I didn't see it as a huge factor. I've played sports all my life, so I probably had a certain level of fitness and physicality that I brought with me that helped mm-hmm. in that process. But I wouldn't have seen it as an issue because we were all of similar ages.
2: Yeah, and what got you into it?
3: Well, I think mine's a classic story of seeing that film Whip It and thinking, gosh, that looks really interesting. Now, that is very much a different kind of roller derby. That is like, that's a bang track roller derby, and it's all kind of, what would you call
1: dramatized.
3: It? Theatrical, we'll say, and not very realistic. But I was really interested in it, and I was thinking, gosh, that looks like a lot of fun. And then I wanted to see, did roller derby exist in Ireland? And that was way back when, before Dublin Roller Derby was set up. So I just forgot about it, kind of pushed it aside, and then I was trying to organise a meetup with a friend of mine. She's like, oh, I can't, so I've got roller derby practice, and my ears picked up. I was like, what? It's come back. I just heard through the grapevine and started skating again. But again, like, I was a child going out skating, falling over, breaking my wrist all the time. My mother thought I was mad. But I haven't looked back since. It's brilliant.
2: And yourself, were you planning when you were in Canada? Or?
0: Yeah, actually, I did. That's how I kind of discovered it, moving from one sport to another. I just couldn't take all my equipment with me when I moved cross country, so decided to pick up something new. I think I did have that bit of advantage as well, because the skating background and the kind of athletic background. But at the same time, I mean, if people are interested in joining roller derby, it is one of those sports where people tend to join it later on, mm-hmm. or people who just have never really played sports or team sports mm-hmm. kind of discover it.
1: Yeah.
0: It's, you know, it's an open, safe space for, you know, women and non-binary individuals. It's a community, as we said, you know, everybody's there to support and help you learn to skate. There's recreational opportunities. And most people there are kind of on your level, because there isn't anybody who's kind of grown up with it and like a superstar. Like everyone kind of feels like there's, you know, a chance.
1: Yeah.
2: So you mentioned equipment there. You do need specialized equipment for it. I presume skates would be the biggest one.
3: Well, like Thea said, with the Learn Skate program, you can rent skates and you can rent pads. So you don't have to fully commit before you're 100% sure that this is something you want to continue doing.
1: They're the old school quad skates, I suppose, what people remember from when they were like 12 skating around the roads. That's what I describe them as. Mm-hmm. So if you can get those relatively cheap mm-hmm. if you're starting out, and then as you kind of progress and you can invest. It's like people spending money on bikes, mm-hmm. how much you can go as far as you want on your gear when it comes to that. But I mean, you need your helmet, elbow pads, wrist guards, knee pads, gum shield.
2: And what would be the difference between, you know, just regular skates to the high end ones?
0: Well, there's money is the
3: big difference.
0: You can get, you know, little Rios or R3s for maybe $100.
3: Yeah.
0: But you don't get a lot of, there's not a lot of reaction.
1: Yeah.
0: So you'll find your movements are very kind of slow, sluggish, hard to pick up your feet, easy to break because the plates are actually quite weak.
1: Yeah.
3: Yeah, they're plastic.
0: They're plastic, so they can break.
1: Yeah.
0: It's happened. And then you can go as high as, you know, you can spend probably like 800 to 1,000 euro on high-end skates that will be kind of custom.
1: Yep.
0: They'll be aircraft aluminium plates.
2: Okay.
0: You know, pivots that will, pivot cups or kingpins that will move with your movements or your ankles that are really reactionary.
1: Yeah. Cost of bearings can vary huge
0: bearings,
1: for your wheels. Like, you can just keep going.
0: Yeah.
1: Bring it down into the every little bit.
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16: Sometimes I might even leave it on to the rugby. Yeah.

0: football.
1: Teddy, if Gary had Beckham as his on-field partner, you seem to have, you know, a host that worked really well from, you know, Tony Cascarino, obviously we're very familiar with over here at Millwall, Klinsmann, Shearer, the Andy Cole partnership worked. So, to use an example, so Klinsmann arrives. Do you tailor your game around these guys? You can't feel it's a coincidence that you had so many good partnerships. So how does a Klinsmann partnership work, for instance?
2: Again, I think when I was a player, I started to change my game from being an out-and-out centre-forward at Millwall. I was always the number nine up front, played up front with Cass. Cass was a big number nine as well. And for the two of us to be up there at the same time, I kind of didn't want to have that two big boys up front and just launch it up. And I thought, well, he's not going to move from there because he is what he is. He was a little bit older than me and he'd been brought in because of that's what he was. So for me to play alongside him, I think I've got to adapt my game to do that. And a little bit later on in my early Tottenham days, it was similar. And then at the same time, when Jurgen Klinsmann comes in, it was like, wow. This man just came into Tottenham. He just won the World Cup with Germany. He'd been brought in by Ozzie Ardiles, and it was like he was like a breath of fresh air. He was like a young 17-year-old coming in on trial with such enthusiasm, but with this aura around him that was, I'm here to play, to score goals, to show these fans how fantastic I am at football. Are you coming? Are you coming with me? He didn't say it, but that was his aura around him. And I was like, wow, I want to play with you. Everything you do in training is fantastic. I want to do it too. I want to watch what you do and I want to emulate it. And just to be around him, was fantastic. And it's a shame it didn't last a little bit longer than that. But, that was the start of seeing top players come into my football club and showing me what it takes to be a top professional. And I loved every minute of it.
1: What was your, maybe you've just answered it. What was your favourite partner then who kind of worked the best, most telepathic, the perfect fit?
2: Cass will hate me for not putting him in the top two, but definitely Klinsmann and Alan Shearer, without a doubt.
1: Yeah.
2: We had a, as we talked about it with Bex, it was like a telepathic sort of relationship. I just knew where he would be. He knew where I would be. It was just one of those that you don't really work at.
1: Okay.
2: Not on the training pitch, but psychologically you probably do, but you just understand what people like. I was good at seeing what my strike partners were good at and tried to feed them where they wanted it. And I wouldn't say Alan was the same. He was an out-and-out goal scorer, so he needed to be fed. But I also knew that I needed to score goals as well, so that was great to play off.
1: And the Andy Cole partnership, and we don't have to, by the way, get into the specifics. I know you're not too keen to do that, which is totally fine. But would that have been any more effective on the pitch if there wasn't the tension off the field, or would it have been pretty much the same?
2: I think it helps if you get on. For me personally, I think it helps if you get on off the pitch. It's not imperative, obviously, because we still played okay together. I wouldn't say we was fantastic. I would say we were good together. I think if we'd have tried harder to maybe communicate a little bit more off the pitch, it could have been better. But that only lasted one season anyway, and then Dwight came in and was that, you know, they had an unbelievable understanding, which I'm talking about with Klinsmann and Shearer. That is the understanding they had straight from the off. It clicked. And it was fantastic for Manchester United. So it was a tough call for me to stay and watch that happening. But I wanted to still be part of what was going on at the club. So which is why I stuck around.
1: Yeah, and it worked out. And do you like? Is it the absence of, say, a quick conversation about, well, when he goes there, I go there, maybe let's think about that? Or is it even just the bond you might have over knowing each other's kids' names and just being on friendly terms?
2: All of it. All of it. As I say, it's not imperative. I'm sure Gaz didn't, you know, go to dinner with all the centre-half partners that he played with, but... You know, to just have that understanding, to have that sort of social, professional understanding that you just look at each other and say, you know, we need to do this better, that better. If you're on a level, then you work it out. But if you're not, it becomes a little bit disconnected, maybe.
1: Gary, I was just reading last night. I mean, you would all obviously know this. I hadn't. So Gary Pallister, he was talking about Roy Keane. He said, we didn't speak for the entire last year I was at United. We had that falling out in the pre-season tour and we ended up not speaking. It was weird. It wasn't like we hated each other. We were both just too stubborn. And he said then on his very last day at the club before he goes to Middlesbrough, they bumped into each other on the stairs and just started laughing about how stupid the whole thing was. Are these tensions, people not necessarily getting on, were they pretty much a mainstay of most dressing rooms you played in, year out, and what effect did they have?
0: I didn't even know that had happened, to be honest with you. You're talking to me about something that I didn't even know had happened. Okay. Obviously, I think it was public about Teddy and Andy say, but I never let anybody not speak to me, so, to be fair. I used to speak at people just generally, so I never really got involved in it. And I never felt... I mean, obviously... The proof's in the results. I don't think you can say in that dressing room over a 10-15 year period, if there were sort of clashes, that it ever affected the performances on the pitch of the team. I don't think any of the lads would ever put the that in jeopardy. Neither would the manager, first and foremost. So for me, it never really impacted anybody else in the dressing room. It wasn't something that I ever thought about. It was, there was tension. There were little scraps here and there from being 16-year-old in the youth team right the way through to the end. There would be probably less so towards the end. I think in those early years, the type of characters you had in the dressing room, there was always going to be that. And I think in maybe the 70s and 80s, that was the way in which it went about. They went out drinking together. There was always those sort of flashpoints. You then might carry over into the dressing room. They might have a card school with each other where, again, that could sometimes get a bit feisty. So I think that sort of 1780s just drifted a little bit into the 90s a little bit, but then it sort of left because it became a very different type of dressing room after that. But it never impacted my experience in the dressing room or certainly the victories. But going back to Teddy's partnership stuff, I mean, every player that played with Teddy, it worked. Because Teddy was intelligent enough to understand the strengths of the other striker, would appreciate them, would work around them, would also, to be fair, understand what the team needed as well. And I think at United, it's interesting because Teddy talks about, we always had a number nine, whoever that would be. But I don't think we ever had number 10s. I think we had second strikers. Sir Alex would have, say, Cantona, who was a second striker, or Teddy. Even Yorkie would be a second striker. Wayne Rooney came in and was like a second striker to, say, Ruud van Nistelrooy or whoever it would be. So I think that we had, that the manager really liked second strikers. And that second striker didn't mean that player was any less a player. The players I've just mentioned there are absolutely out of this world. But they would always drop in. They would almost sort of just be the one that wouldn't be, if you like, on the last line. Whereas quite obviously Andy Cole or Ole Gunnar Solskjaer or Ruud van Nistelrooy, they would always be on the last line. They'd very rarely drop in off that last line. They could, but they wouldn't do it that often. They would want to be more central, want to be more sort of within the width of the box. So from a point of view of playing with England, with Teddy, then playing obviously at Seaham at United, but series of partnerships, the partnerships that we had at the club always worked because there was always a second striker who would drop in and around that number nine that would make it work.
1: On that 70s, 80s culture, and maybe you caught the tail end of it in the 90s when you were coming through, Gary, when you were with us last year in Dublin, you know, you mentioned the Peter Schmeichel treatment as you come in and try, you know, you're the first to break up his beloved back four in front of him. And it sounds pretty brutal. So that wouldn't happen now. Was that good for you, do you feel, or did it impede you in any way? It was good.
0: I'm so glad that I went through the sort of tail end of that, what would be the Wednesday, Saturday, Sunday, what I'd call sort of culture of going for a beer. They all went for a beer. It happened when I first got into the team. I'd be a lot weaker as a character and a lot poorer for it as a person if I'd not experienced the conversations in Euro 96 that I had with Tony Adams, or seeing Stuart Pearce in a dressing room sort of before an England match, or seeing Peter Schmeichel do what he did to me in training every single day, demanding that I was a better crosser of a ball or a better defender, you know, that Roy Keane or Steve Bruce, I would definitely be a weaker player, weaker person, less resilient if I'd not gone through that sort of what would be period where those characters existed.
1: Mm. Could it break some players?
0: Maybe it did, but they wouldn't probably get into the first team to be a bit to ever be able to. I didn't see it break anybody, to be honest with you, at England or United, and there were some tough characters in both. The biggest example of it, of the changing culture is the dentist chair incident in Hong Kong. We'd been told by David Platt, me, Phil, Nick Barmby and Sol Campbell not to go. So we were back at the hotel. So you've got basically a group of 25 players with the five younger ones back at the hotel because David Platt, who was the captain at the time, told us not to come. That would never have happened 10 years before. Everyone would have been there.
1: Right.
0: So I think that that's just an example of the changing culture in the dressing room, that after Euro 96 in the games, the lads would go to the bar for a drink. Me and Phil wouldn't go. But we didn't think they were doing anything wrong because we'd known that at United since 92, 93, that after the Wednesday night games, the lads would go to the Amberlurst, they'd go to Kells on a Saturday. That's just what happened. Every club, every set of players did it. But the Premier League and I think maybe sports science, nutrition, things like that just changed and the lads just adapted to it and it became sort of what would be more professional. It was a massive change in professionalism, not because those lads in the 70s and 80s weren't professional, it's just what happened. But nutrition and sports science just completely transformed. It's the biggest change, I think, in the game in the last 20 years.
1: Was Hoddle's man management or his issues overstated? Like, there were the stories there that, you know, he'd shown David Beckham had to take a free kick in 98, that leaked out.
0: No, Glenn was a brilliant coach, actually. I thought he got us playing brilliant football. I think sometimes I caught that era where the tabloids were really aggressive, massively aggressive, not just in press conferences, but out of press conferences. The pressure on the England manager at that time was enormous. If you think about what it did to Graham Taylor and to Bobby Robson and to people, you know, great people. And Glenn was so young. Glenn was so young that the idea of having to deal with that within probably two or three years of him being a manager, you know, I think it was his late 30s or maybe early 40s, Glenn.
1: Late 30s, yeah.
0: I think just that is just a massive pressure to have to deal with. And I'm sure he would have dealt with things differently, maybe 10 years more, you know, more down the line. That's why I think it's actually an experienced person's job, the England manager's job. You can't really be young and do that job, I don't think. I know Gareth, but Gareth's had a lot of experience with England in the 21s, had a lot of experience with Middlesbrough, so he's had that sort of experience of working in that setup, and he's doing well with it. But I think it's an experienced person's job, that one, because it's just, I wouldn't say at the time Glenn, you know, made massive mistakes. It's just he was young for it.
1: So the likes of Venables and Hoddle and Kevin Keegan and Sven, Gary, you played under all of these. And like, from a distance, the 06 World Cup and the WAG culture and the press,

0: done then. We were causing massive problems to them. But tactically, no, nowhere near how Terry prepared us for games. I thought Glenn was the next best tactically. In terms of thought, the way in which we played the three at the back, I think he was it worked. We kept the ball well. I felt he coached us well. Maybe didn't have the same. Maybe it was the sort of the end of the '96 team, just coming to the end. Obviously, Gazza wasn't there in '98, and maybe Tony Adams wasn't as strong as he was in that 2 years earlier. Maybe there's a little bit of aging going on with that '98 team compared to the sort of '96 team, but. We weren't never really good enough to win a tournament other than 96 and maybe 2004 if Wayne Rooney hadn't got injured. But 2006 was a shambles. You can't. The one thing as a football player you can't afford to have is distractions. And we had distractions all over that tournament. You know, Wayne had obviously got injured before the tournament and there was massive publicity about whether he was going to be fit or not. The families and the wives and girlfriends being over meant there was constant distraction for players, either going over to see them or a newspaper story every single day. And it's just something you can't have going into any. You can't have any distractions to be a top football player. I know you're going to get some at some point during your career, but you don't want them to, and you certainly don't want to invite them. And we invited distraction. It was just a... It was a shambles, really, in a tournament where we should have done so much better with a team of, again, that 2004-6 team had a lot of good players.
1: Was the Man United clique thing a significant issue in England camps, did you feel?
0: It never came out on the pitch or in training because we would always be ultimately professional and make sure that we'd give our all for, you know, we love playing for England. But it's always better if you get on together off the pitch and the spirit's better off the pitch. And in 96, there definitely was a strong group where you felt everyone was together. Whereas actually when we were sort of seven or eight of us in the England squad, we were so close. You got to remember, we're 22, 23 years of age playing for England and we played with each other since we were 11. This was like one big party we were having. I mean, we were winning things. We were just playing football every day. We were fiercely loyal to our club. That was the problem. We were fiercely loyal to our club. And we're the manager at our club who thrived on siege mentality. You know, we're on an island and no one else gets near it. And if anybody comes near it, you get them off it. That's not wanted. So you're almost in that way. You're switching on from a Sunday night. You've played, say, for instance, in London against Chelsea. You've had a big battle against them, and then you're meeting up on the Monday lunchtime or the Sunday night at Burnham Beaches or the Grove or wherever it was to basically meet up with the players that you'd been programmed to dislike. You were programmed to dislike these players.
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3: It's 1 o'clock. Good afternoon. I'm Jane McNamara. Two men have died in two separate crashes in County Meath and County Tipperary. The incidents happened in the early hours of the morning. Jane McNamara reports.
4: At about 1:45 this morning, a man driving an e-scooter on the Kentstown Road in Navan, County Meath, died following a crash with a car. He was pronounced dead at the scene and his body was taken to the mortuary at Our Lady's Hospital in Navan. The driver of the car, in his 60s, and a passenger who's in his 20s, were both uninjured. Separately, at about 3:45, a man in his late teens died following a single car crash on the L4101 at Lanes Park, Ballynonty in County Tipperary. He was pronounced dead at the scene and his body's been taken to Waterford University Hospital. Both roads are currently closed for examinations by forensic collision investigators. Local diversions are in place. Gardaí are appealing to anyone who may have witnessed either crash to come forward.
3: Police are hunting a 21-year-old man they suspect is responsible for ramming a car into crowds of people celebrating Berlin Pride last night. One person's died and 16 others are injured after a vehicle was driven at people in a park close to the Brandenburg Gate. Similar incidents have taken place in Germany before, in December 2024 and in Munich last February and in Leipzig in May. More than 50,000 people were forced to flee from their homes in France as wildfires continue to burn in the Gironde region overnight. 32,000 hectares have burned in the area as the blaze continues to affect towns throughout southwest France. It brings the total number of those who have been evacuated from the area to over 20,000. That's your news for now. More in an hour.
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3: Cloudy today with some sunny spells developing mainly in the south and east. Highest temperatures of 15 to 21 degrees. 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
8: It's All-Ireland Football Final Day 2026. I'm John Duggan. This is Off The Ball Sunday here on News Talk. Thank you so much for tuning in. You're very welcome to the show. It is Kerry versus Mayo in the decider with the Sam Maguire Cup up for grabs. How are we going to cover this now over the next 6 hours on your radio before we go off air at 7 after the news round? It's a Sunday pay-per-view with Kildare's former skipper and manager Glenn Ryan and the Irish Daily Mail sports editor Orla McElroy to look at the best sports writing on this day of national celebration. It's off then to Croke Park for the build-up with Kerry's former Footballer of the Year, James O'Donoghue, and the ex-All-Ireland winner with Dublin, Paddy Andrews. Tommy Rooney, our Gaelic Games correspondent, is there for the whole day. He'll continue the build-up with Paddy and James. And when the game begins, we got updates from the stadium and then from another All-Ireland winner with Armagh, Rory Grugan, here for studio analysis until 6 o'clock. Then after the full-time whistle goes and the trophy presentation, we'll get all the reaction as well in that 5 to 6 hour with James, Paddy and Rory. We'll bring you reaction as well from both camps before we go off air, the winners and losers. And also the Galway races begins tomorrow. Johnny Warden studio for a live racing pod to preview the festival after six. We're going to be across everything that happens in sport today, the final day of the Tour de France. But of course, it's all about Pell now. You can WhatsApp us 087-9180-180, 087-9180-180. We have Monaghan's finest here, as always, Shane Hannan for the news round. Good afternoon, Shane.
9: Afternoon, John. Yeah, the buzz is real. Driving down Drumcondra this morning and even yesterday evening, driving home from work, and the Mayo flags were out in force down the back of the cars, and green and red of Mayo playing out of the speakers from some of them as well. The Kerry fans have arrived in numbers too, and that's just one of the greatest days in Irish sport. I do think we should have a bank holiday after the hurling and football finals. And look, I don't work on a Monday, John, neither do you, so I'm not saying it from a selfish perspective. I just think we should have a bank holiday. Maybe we just want more days off work, but what an occasion.
8: From Achill Island to Belmullet, from Ballina to Foxford, from Westport to Castlebar, from Knock to Charlestown, and so many other places in Mayo. From Inkerry, from Dingle to Listowel, from Tralee to Killarney, from Killorglin to Kenmare, from Waterville to Cahir's Eireann. There's so much hope, there's so much anticipation, there's so much excitement about one of the great days in Irish sporting life.
9: Yeah, and it's two of the most visually stunning counties that we have.
8: Yes.
9: Along the Wild Atlantic Way. You think of some of the pubs in those counties, even Matt Molloy's in Westport, and the South Pole Inn is one of my favourites down in Enniskill, in Kerry as well. And yeah, just thinking of all the people there today, you know, pulling up a stool, getting the pint in or the coffee or whatever it might be, and watching the game and building up to the game as well. The tension is just going to be unbearable. And look, it's the hope that kills you. It's the walk behind the RTN ban. Both teams think at that moment, this is our day. But for one of them, it won't be. So yeah, it's going to be incredible. And yeah, it's hair standing up at the back of your neck when our run of Ian finishes. And as you said before, that little sort of silent moment just before the ball is thrown in.
8: I think there's just one bang of a drum.
9: Yeah.
8: And then the drums, there's just a couple of bangs of the drum. And then there's just that that halt.
9: Yeah.
8: And then there might be an announcement, or there might be just that moment where everybody just begins to just settle into silence.
9: Yeah.
8: Before our own Naveen. And then we're almost into the ball being thrown in.
9: Yeah, we are indeed. We'll hear from the two managers here, John, I think, to kick off the show, because Mayo, as we said, hoping to end a 75-year wait for All-Ireland glory today. The Westerners take on reigning All-Ireland champions Kerry in today's senior football decider at Croke Park. This marks the first time Mayo have reached the final stage of the All-Ireland series since defeat to Tyrone, of course, in 2021. Manager Andy Moran insists the excitement around Mayo has translated into negative pressure on the players.
10: It's way easier than it was back in our time, because we used to have 4 weeks coming into an All-Ireland final. So, like, all of a sudden people had nothing else to talk about. You have the All-Ireland hurling final to talk about on the weekend, and then you've 2 days, really. The Monday morning papers will be either Limerick or Galway, then it's Tuesday, Wednesday, Thursday, and then you'll have a bit on the Sunday morning papers, and away you go. So it's not as bad as it once was, if I'm being honest. But like, what annoyed me about that question was hype never lost a game of football. Like, people getting excited, supporters enjoying themselves, never lost anyone a game of football. And none of my All-Irelands that I partaked in had that anthem to do with it. So it's just something that to throw at Mayo. But like, I keep saying, Kerry and Dublin have dominated the All-Irelands for 100 years here. Everyone else wins in All-Ireland every now and then. It's not, that's the way it works. And we're going to try to win one. We're going to try to win one next Sunday. And if we're good enough, we will. If we're not, it's got nothing to do with our supporters having a good time, you know.
9: Yep, hype never lost a game of football, says the Mayo manager Andy Moore. Meanwhile, Kerry will be hot favourites going into today's tie, aiming to win back-to-back Sam Maguire's and slam their 40th title. However, Kerry boss Jack O'Connor says outside talk is at the back of his mind.
11: You know, it doesn't really trouble us too much whether we're favourites or not, because at the end of when the ball's thrown in, sure, there's no one handing you out anything. You know, you have to fight for everything you get. So that's not a big deal with us. Sure, that's only just somebody's opinion. There's been plenty of favourites beaten this year. It's only a few weeks ago since Donegal were favourites for the All Ireland, and they were beaten a couple of times since. So that's only just somebody's opinion. It doesn't really bother us.
8: With also Jack O'Connor and before him Andy Moore. And let's check in with our Gaelic Games correspondent Tommy Rooney at Croke Park. Afternoon, Tommy.
12: Hello, how are we?
8: We're great, Tommy. We're so buzzed about this. You were in studio for a chat with Pat Kenny, a couple of hours ago. What is the flavour of the city right now, ahead of the biggest game of the Gaelic football year?
12: Well, the gates have just been opened, John, and a couple of stragglers have kind of landed in. I'm seeing the hill, a couple of people taking their spots already. The stewards are really what you can see in their bright yellow and orange jackets. When I look over the shoulder, though, I'm back up in seat 6, John, at the very back of Croke Park here, the highest possible spot you could be in. I'm seeing the Dart pass by. I'm looking at moody grey skies above me. The weather has changed a little bit today. It's not quite as warm or as nice as it's been across the month of July. Make it out what you will. And there's a fair wind. There has been a breeze, and it's been significant for the last couple of weekends in Croke Park. And there is a fair wind when you're standing up here. Jones's Road, John, is hopping. There's green and gold and green and red. And I see big, big queues going into the hotel across from me here. Not as many queues coming into the stadium. There's a giddiness in the air. There is not as much trepidation as you might expect or might anticipate for a final, a 50-50 game. There's obviously a lot of confidence amongst Kerry supporters, and rightfully so. We heard Andy Moran mention it there. Kerry and Dublin have won an awful lot of All-Irelands between them. Between them, they've won 70, if my maths are right. 39 and 31. That's 51% of the 136 All-Ireland finals that have been played to date have been won by just two counties. So if Mayo were to pull off the unthinkable here, if they're to win their first in 75 years since 1951, their fourth ever, it will be some shock to the entire city and the country and the entire Irish diaspora across the world. I'm sure everybody is tuning in, and nobody is going on the record saying, apart from Kieran McGeaney during the week, that they think Mayo are going to do it here. So it seems to be all stacked in Kerry's favour.
8: You're in the crow's nest at Croke Park there, Tommy. If Mayo are going to do it, how are they going to do it?
12: Well, there's a couple of things that need to happen. They need to have the game of their lives. They need to stay in the mix. They need to shut down the supply to David Clifford. They need whoever's marking David Clifford, whether it be Duncan McHugh or David McBrien, to do their job as best as they can. We know that Clifford is the player of a generation, perhaps the greatest player we'll ever see. He is 3 points off Colm Cooper's record as the top Kerry scorer of all time in championship history. He is just behind Kieran O'Connor then, who's on the Mayo extended panel in terms of the top scorer all time. Obviously with the 2-pointer, he will get there. He will get there barring something random happening or David Clifford deciding to go off to Australia at the age of 28 or 29, which isn't going to happen, I'm only joking. But he's also on the brink of equaling Mikey Sheehy's record, which is perhaps an even greater feat, was the amount of goals that he scored for Kerry. I think he's just one off it. So, stopping David Clifford is an obvious one, but it's a big one. But the supply, and Paddy Clifford, I watched him here 2 weeks ago, strutting and strolling around Croke Park, and Dublin let him blow out the dirty diesel. Much like Donegal did the year beforehand, they allowed Paddy Clifford to run the game. He conducted, he was the top of the orchestra, and he made everything work. He was purring. So they need to make life uncomfortable for Paddy Clifford too. And on the flip side, not only do they need their brilliant young full forward line to get hot and stay hot, they need a little bit of help around the field too. And I think a couple of early 2-pointers from a Jordan Flynn or maybe a Jack Kearney who've been doing it this year might just force the Kerry defence out a little bit. Look, at Pat Kenny called it earlier on, John. He said, you're a realist, and he accused me of being a dreamer. And that I am. I am guilty of sin of being a dreamer, of loving the underdog story, of wanting to give hope. And the reason for that is I want to see a contest today. I want to see a great game of Gaelic football because I think that this season deserves it for what it's given us. And I think that the 82,000 plus change people in the stadium today, regardless of their allegiances, regardless of the colour of their jerseys, I do think they want to see a good game of ball as well.
8: If realism is to win out and Kerry are going to go back-to-back and win a 40th title, what will be the factors that make that happen, Tommy?
12: Okay, the factors for Kerry, right? And I mentioned the Irish Independent earlier and all their riders sticking their necks in the chopping block. Like we learned on the football pod in recent weeks and months, the only way to guarantee that people don't think you're a fool is to not give predictions around Gaelic football at the minute. And they all significantly backed Kerry to win. So everyone expects Kerry to deliver today. Everyone expects Kerry to turn up and perform. You don't just get handed All-Ireland titles. Kerry earned them. They've earned their 39 so far. And they have lost plenty of finals along the way as well. And they're trying to go back-to-back today. The first time under Jack O'Connor. Jack O'Connor is trying to match Jim Gavin's number of All-Ireland titles as a manager as well, which would be 6 and an incredible feat too. So for Kerry to do it today, one or two little things that I think they need to go for them. I think they need the players like Paddy Clifford who have been injured and have had an interrupted season. I think they need them to come into their own today. I think we saw Gavin White produce one of the most inspirational captain's performances last year in the All-Ireland final from the moment the ball was thrown in. He took off and he set the tone for an exceptional 15 minutes from the entire Kerry team, but it was led from their captain, Gavin White. Now, White has been injured for a significant part of the year, and he got back into the groove. He was very good against Tyrone, but I don't think he's fully where he was last year. I don't think Sean O'Shea is in 12 points Sean O'Shea form. I think he might kick 6 today, but but I don't think he is as good as he can be, because I don't think he's been able to be that good, because he's been restricted in terms of the amount of training he's been able to do all year long, the amount of kicking he's been able to do. And Jack O'Connor put this on the record very quickly after his semi-final win the last day. He said, you're all underestimating the levels of training that our team has been able to do together over the last couple of weeks and months. And Jack has a bone to pick with the amount of football that gets played in the split season by a lot of the county players when they go back to their clubs and divisional sides. And that's a story for another day. But I think he feels like some of his team, Shawnee O'Shea, Paddy Clifford, Gavin White, Joe Connor had injury troubles this year. Dermot O'Connor has had injury troubles across the year. Tom O'Sullivan has had injury troubles across the year. He's not starting today, or maybe he will come in at late notice. Paul Ganey, their captain, is bandaged together and stuck together and being held together by tape. He's had injury troubles across the year. But the one person who hasn't had any injury troubles is, as I mentioned earlier on, the aforementioned David Clifford, who, by the way, took it as a slight when people are trying to call him the greatest we've ever seen last year. That just tells you about his mentality. I'm not sure, did you catch what Kieran McGeaney said on air on Thursday night about wanting to win in All-Ireland? He said, not everybody wants to win. And I asked him, what do you mean? He said, people like to win. They like the idea of winning. But they don't get what it means to want to win. To want to win and to win an All-Ireland title, you have got to give up everything and want it with every sinew of your being. And David Clifford wants this with every sinew of his being. And when you have the powers and the capabilities of someone like David Clifford and the mentality is the biggest thing here, when you have the mentality of David Clifford, well then, I can understand why everyone has Kerry as such hot favourites.
8: Tommy, brilliant stuff. We'll chat later. Thanks.
12: Slán, lads. Talk to you soon.
13: Tommy Rooney there, Shane.
9: Yeah, whetting the appetite nicely. Yeah, I was listening to Kieran McGeaney during the week, and yeah, he definitely set it up well, and you could just imagine the team talks in the dressing rooms.
13: Love Tommy's passion. Brilliant stuff.
9: Lives for it. We'll run through a couple of quick stories here before we finish as well. Galway will get the chance to defend their All-Ireland Senior Camogie title after setting up a final meeting with Cork. Kerry Dolan penalty helped the champions to a 114-11 point victory over Kilkenny in yesterday afternoon's semi-final at FBD Semba Stadium. Cork then booked a sixth successive All-Ireland final appearance with a 216-17 point win over Tipperary, thanks to first half goals from Amy O'Connor and Millie Condon. Arsenal could be involved in the biggest transfer this summer. The Premier League champions are exploring a move for Real Madrid's Vinicius Junior in a deal that would be in excess of £100 million. Still at the rumour stage at the moment, but the Brazilian has been unable to agree a contract with the Spanish giants. A 95th minute goal from Shane Farrell tonight's Sligo Rovers, a massive win in the SSE Artristi League last night. Farrell scored for Drogheda to come from behind to take a point in a 2-2 draw with the Bitter Red, which sees them remain bottom of the table. It was Declan Purse's first game in charge of Sligo. Waterford are just a point ahead. They played out a scoreless draw with Galway United at Pierce Park last night as well. Galway United will look to keep the pressure on league leaders Athlone Town this afternoon in the Women's Premier Division. They host DLR Waves at Moina Villa, with only 5 points separating them from the summit of the table. Kickoff is at 3 p.m. The final round of action in the Women's Scottish Open is ongoing, and Leona Maguire has having a decent enough day so far, or at least she was. Certainly she still is. She's 3 under for her round through 14 holes to sit on 2 under. Now in a tie for 7th position, Leona Maguire. So 2 under par, although Jenny Shin on 10 under is the leader. Jenny Shin, though, has had a poor enough day. She's 2 over through 10 holes. But Jenny Shin on 10 under, 4 shots clear of Lim Kim and Anarakarn of Thailand on 6 under par as well in the golf today, John.
8: Tour de France finishing today?
9: Yeah, it is indeed, and it's going to be a big one. Ireland's Ben Healy will feature in the final stage of the Tour de France. The conclusion was shortened from 133 kilometres to just under 89 kilometres yesterday after security resources were redeployed because of wildfires in the south of France. Tadej Pogacar, of course, leads the pack heading into that one. So starting and finishing in the Champs-Élysées, short enough, or a flat enough distance today, but yeah, shortened to 89 kilometres.
13: Pogacar will have 5 on the board by the end of the day, barring a miracle. Darts news.
9: Yeah, Luke Littler has cruised into the World Matchplay final in Blackpool tonight. The world number one and defending champion beat Dutchman Dirk van Duivenbode 17-6. He'll now face Gerwyn Price after he overcame Jan van Veen in the last 4. Lando Norris will start from pole position for today's Hungarian Grand Prix after the grid was reshuffled following post-qualifying penalties. Lewis Hamilton dropped from 2nd to 5th after being penalised for impeding Oscar Piastri, while championship leader Kimi Antonelli falls from 4th to 7th. Those changes promote Max Verstappen to the front row alongside Norris, with George Russell moving up to 6th on the grid. While in boxing, Anthony Joshua last night survived a huge scare on his comeback. The 2-time former world heavyweight champion sent crashing to the canvas in the first 20 seconds of his bout with Christian Prenga in Jeddah. He was laid out again before knocking out the little-known Albanian in round 2 to set up a showdown with Tyson Fury, John.
13: whether it's an iced latte first thing in the morning or an iced white mocha while soaking in the summer sun. Braeburn Coffee's got the perfect iced coffee available exclusively at Apple Green. Braeburn Coffee, made for your summer. You've got 1 minute, Shane Hannan. Your All-Ireland verdict.
9: It's funny, there was a graphic that did the rounds of the map of Irish counties and an emblem as to which each county is supporting, and everyone bar one county was down as supporting Mayo today. I do have Galway relatives, and not all of them, John, are supporting Mayo this afternoon. There is a nice Connacht rivalry with some of those counties. This is going to hopefully live up to expectations more than the hurling final last week. I expect a really good game, and I just don't think the bookmakers are far wrong. Kerry by four for me, John.
13: That's comfortable, isn't it?
9: It is.
13: It's a comfortable win.
9: Yes.
13: For
9: yeah.
13: Kerry.
9: You can have nasty 3 or 4 point wins, but you can have comfortable 4 point wins. I expect a good game, but yeah, Kerry for me.
13: I think Kerry as well. I just don't think Mayo being tested against top opposition in this championship, and I think that could be an issue today. But I just love to see them do it. From a neutral perspective, I just love to see the place go crazy.
9: Yeah.
13: And I think it will, if they do win. But we'll know at 5 o'clock. Shane Hannan, thank you so much for the news round this afternoon on Off the Ball Sunday here on News Talk. We're on air till 7, folks. Hope you're having a great day. We're going to be live again to Croke Park at 2:30. We're going to get a bit of a taster to build up to everything now with the Sunday pay-per-view coming up after this break with the former Kildare skipper and manager Glenn Ryan and the Irish Daily Mail sports editor Orla McElroy. We're back after this.
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21: Look, I'm not going to tell you I found the one in a week. 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And that's dating, isn't it? 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And you can't ask for more than that, can you? Go on. Take a chance.
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13: Welcome back to Off the Ball Sunday here on News Talk. John Duggan with you through to 7. Now time for part one of the Sunday pay-per-view. I was joined earlier on by the former Kildare captain and manager Glenn Ryan and Orla McElroy, the sports editor of the Irish Daily Mail. We start the conversation with Glenn's memories of the 1998 All-Ireland final between Kildare and Galway, which unfortunately for him ended in a defeat to the Galway side. But big memories as well. Have a listen.
24: Didn't think you were going in to go to it that quick.
13: Ah, go on, Glenn.
24: Might have eased me into it.
13: Why not?
25: Straight to the heartbreak.
24: Yeah. Well, I remember for the first couple of years, I wouldn't go to an All-Ireland, particularly when it came to the likes of the National Anthem. It was difficult, you know. It's when everybody around you is celebrating and looking forward to a match, you do drift back and, you know, think about probably, from a sporting perspective, one of the toughest days that you had playing. But look, as you get older and you figure out there's more things to life, you deal with these things and you can look forward to today with great enthusiasm and excitement. I got the train up early this morning, and already at 8 o'clock there was great excitement on the train, and walking through the city there, you can see the fellas who are their Mayo jerseys or their Kerry jerseys, they have maybe a newspaper under their arm, or they're sitting somewhere having a coffee or their breakfast, and a lot of them having their breakfast, probably anything they're going to eat for the day maybe. But there's that excitement building up, and it's infectious. It's great now.
8: Already you were there in 98 as another Kildare person here today.
0: Yeah, I was there. And as I said to you, my one and only football final thus far. So hopefully there's more in the near future. But I kind of have this thing about only going to a final if you're involved or you're, you know, attached to one of the counties. So I was standing on the hill in 98. And actually that summer I heard you had Vinnie Hogan and Roy Curtis
8: last week
0: chatting about it. But like something they were talking about kind of really resonated with me. They were talking about how much it means outside of a football game and or hurling match. It's more to it. And for me, that summer in 98 was personally, like, my mother was dying that summer.
8: Oh.
0: So the Kildare journey was a lovely sort of diversion and distraction from what was a sad time. And going to all those matches, and I went to all the matches through the summer, and the search for the tickets as it got, you know, they got scarcer and scarcer the further it went on. It was hard enough for the semi-final. And then it was actually Galway neighbours of ours who helped me out with a ticket, and I travelled to the match with them for the final. So it was just, it was a lovely, lovely thing to have and to be part of. And it's something that, as a Kildare person, because obviously I've only experienced it that once, it's something that you know, you would encourage people to enjoy and treasure as much as they can. Like, as Glenn says, when I walked out of the car park there, the first two people I met were two lads in Kerry jerseys, clearly just checked out of their hotel. And then I met a couple from Mayo. They, you know, it's just American tourists and people in football jerseys outside. And it's a lovely, lovely day. It's a great occasion, and I hope everybody involved enjoys it.
8: And you won a couple of Leinsters. And I think when you maybe look at it now, Glenn and Orla, like 2026... It was only, Kildare's only appearance since 1935, so, I mean, it's hard to get there, and it's sometimes you win, sometimes you lose, and for Mayo today, they might get another chance, but they might not.
24: Absolutely, and I think Colm O'Rourke references it there in his piece. You know, we were told after 98, well, you have to lose one to win one. You know, and it's the greatest misnomer that you can have. You take your chance when it's there. You have to seize the moment when the moment comes around. And we didn't on the day. But we still have great memories.
8: Yes.
24: You know, to go back to that, to be able to reference 98 in Kildare is to talk about Kildare's journey throughout the Leinster Championship and on to the All-Ireland Series. So it was great to be in the box seat for all of that, even though in many ways you're removed, and there was a piece there as well from Michael Foley about hype, which you might talk about earlier.
8: Yes.
24: Or later on, but the hype is what makes the G8, it's probably what makes any sport. The excitement, the fanfare, the joys, the disappointments, you know, it's what distinguishes sport from any other aspect of our lives, that we can suffer both in equal measure and still look forward to the next day.
8: Colm O'Rourke obviously won All-Irelands with Meath in the late 80s in the Sunday Independent today. Kingdom coming without sympathy. Great teams produce their best displays in finals. Kerry are living proof of that and will add to Mayo's suffering, Gorla.
0: Yeah, that's definitely the way. And he's not alone in that. Most of them are coming down in that way. You know, as he says, they hold all the trump cards. They're better players in almost all parts of the field. They are physically stronger. They have better age profile. They have much more big game experience, and they are proven winners. Yet they had basically the same advantages over Dublin and Tyrone and struggled in both games. I mean, look, Mayo people will be, there's certain things they'll be clutching at, and maybe they won't die wondering today, because it's obviously Kobe McDonald's, you know, possibly last game for Mayo before he heads off to the AFL. So I imagine they're not going to sit back, certainly, and think about, you know, there may be another day in the future. You'd imagine that they're well aware that this is the day, but certainly Colm is one of many who are coming down on the side of Kerry for the day.
8: Yeah, so just to quote Colm here,
13: Mayo can also take heart from the performance against Tyrone, which went to the wire. The subsequent Tyrone display against Kerry showed that maybe there's not so much between the teams. And yet, Kerry have way more firepower and players like Gavin Wyche, Joe O'Connor, Dermot O'Connor, Sean O'Shea, the Cliffords, the Gainies and Mike Breen, Mark O'Shea and Sean O'Brien should win a lot of ball around the middle as they're more powerful than Mayo in this area. And on the bench too, Mayo must break everything on kickouts and be hungrier on the ground. Have they surprised you, Mayo, in the way they've come from maybe nowhere to a degree, Glenn, and reached the final?
24: They certainly have. And to look at it, I suppose you look at the team that they started against Roscommon in probably a defeat that hurt them a lot. The team has evolved over time. It's not the same personnel that talked out that day. And, you know, Andy Moran has done a very good job in introducing players along and allowing people to prove their abilities in particular positions. But I suppose the one glimmer of hope that Colm does give Mayo is, where he references there, quite how Kerry did not concede a goal in either match is a sorrowful mystery. And Dublin certainly will come away with those scars of not getting goals. How Tyrone probably didn't get a goal as well. So there is that opportunity there that maybe is, I know Mayo people do see it. They're probably not too fond about talking about it and getting their excitement too high, but that is an area that Mayo will be looking at, is getting goals. The Kerry backline seems watertight, but I think on further inspection there have been areas where they've probably been fortunate not to concede more than what they already have.
13: It really felt to a lot of people watching that they peaked against Donegal last year in last year's final. Do you think they haven't got to that pitch yet this year in matches?
24: They look like a team similar maybe to Limerick last week who were building towards their biggest performance on the biggest stage at the time when everybody wants it, which is all we all dream about. And certainly Limerick proved that last week. A lot of their better players have game time behind them, more game time behind them now at All-Ireland final stage than what they had previously. The likes of Paddy, even though he's played a number of games, but Paddy played very little football, probably up to the Kildare game. Seanie O'Shea, we can see him, would have been disappointing against Tyrone in his impact, improved the last day, and he set up really to hit the ground running. Gavin White, similarly. So all those players are on track to produce a performance that we all expect, because they have game time behind them. But a lot of people are taking it for granted that they are going to do it.
13: Yes.
24: You still have to go and produce.
13: It's not certain yet. It's not certain. Before throwing. The Boy Genius Band for the AFL, Michael Foley in the Sunday Times. And Kobe McDonald. Kobe McDonald's exceptional talent has captivated Mayo since he broke through as a star rises and Australian future awaits. I mean, Kieran McDonald, you must remember him well. Glenn was, he had a very much a Maverick style, like really talented, skillful, natural footballer. And Kobe, his son, just a breath of fresh air now.
24: Yeah, and similarities between both as well. I suppose Kieran was the, people are hanging their hat on Kieran for many years as well, as being the guy who was going to get them over.
13: Did you mark him many times, sir?
24: In a couple of challenge games and league games,
13: yeah.
24: not at this level. I suppose a lot of people forget now, I hadn't played. The 89 final for Mayo was the first one since 51.
13: Yeah.
24: That real hurt that they're enduring has really, I feel, it's since 89 up to now. But Kieran McDonald, I suppose, belied his appearance in many ways. You know, I suppose, when you look Kieran, he had the dreadlocks and...
13: Yeah.
24: The tattoos, which was very unusual at that time. He was so hard working, you know, outside of football.
13: Yes.
24: He was a guy who worked so hard in his day to day life. Very quiet. You know, wasn't a guy who courted any kind of infamy or looked for trouble or looked to be in newspapers. Very nice guy, very level headed. Just a fellow that you like speaking to. He worked hard. He was a hard worker. And I suppose the picture you have of a corner forwards playing Gaelic football is that you stick them in the corner, kick the ball into them, and their job is to kick it over the bar. Kieran McDonald worked hard. Going back to his infamous pint against Dublin.
13: Yes.
24: He won that ball in the corner.
13: In 06, yeah.
24: Corner back position, worked up the pitch to score a brilliant pint at the end. But Kobe seems to be very similar. He's smiling on his face the whole time. Seems to be very easygoing and has taken everything in his stride and hopefully continue to do that.
0: I hope it's very true. It does look like it's come easy to him, and I really hope it has. I hope, you know, he's kind of got that freewheeling spirit that it seems he plays with, because, like, he's had so much on his plate. And in Michael Foley's piece, he talks about how when he confirmed he was signing with the AFL, that whirlwind landed him into a year of life-changing professional deals and an entire county pleading with him to stay, coping with his leaving cert and a rookie year as a senior inter-county footballer. He has breezed through it all, leaving a scatter of showpiece memories behind before he goes for everyone else and himself. So, it's a wonderful story, and it might, you never know, it might have its crowning achievement today. Like, Michael Foley's piece is very good, talks about how when he was only, 13, Lee Keegan is talking about him, saying that, I said to Kieran, he should be given the coaching, not you. Never was a football not in his hand. He was doing the kicking and a bit of running with us, with the Mayo seniors at that age, just for the crack. So, I mean, he's grown up this way, but he was also playing very high level soccer and basketball and winning All-Irelands in basketball. So, an incredibly talented athlete.
13: Do you believe, Glenn, that young people should play all sports, not just Gaelic football and not specialised? Do you think it helps to play a range of sports when you're young?
24: Oh, particularly when you're young and coming out of, I suppose, going into the stage prior to your real growth spurt, to get as many skills that you can. And it has been referenced, as Orla said there, basketball and Gaelic football seem to be closely aligned.
13: Yeah.
24: And a lot of the Kerry players also will have played a lot of basketball. And come back to when Carl O'Dwyer came to Kildare, you know, Carl had played a lot of basketball down in Kerry. And it seems to be, you know, the skills are very similar. Mm. The hand-eye coordination. Dermot Early played with us, and I remember in 97, he dispossessed Maurice Fitzgerald with a brilliant kind of hand tackle, which was straight out of the basketball handbook of tackling.
4: Yes.
24: And it is something, I think, that benefits player. But to be involved in sport across the board, and I hate to see, even though I'm very much a Gaelic football man, parents pushing young kids down one sport. You know, they'll find their feet. And whatever they find their feet out is what they'll enjoy and what they'll thrive at.
13: At the catalyst for Kerry's 20 years of survival and success, Jack O'Connor's bold move to tackle a toxic camp was followed by a memorable victory that means the same figures still lead. This is, of course, Kieran Donaghy was the game changer in 2006 when they brought him in, put him up into the full forward line, won the All-Ireland against Mayo. He's now with Jack and the coaching staff. Orla, it's just interesting. I think what I got a sense of this piece is just the, we talk about the obsessiveness of Mayo fans and hoping to be there when the Holy Grail is achieved. But for Kerry, it's the as I've always said, it's like the All Blacks. It's All Ireland or nothing.
0: Mm. I remember being down in Kerry one year with friends who have family down there, and they just won the All Ireland, and chatting to somebody at a function in the local Gaa club. And they said to me with a straight face, geez, we really needed that now. It had been a long time since the last one. I think it had been 3 years. And I was looking at them going, I'm from Kildare. It's 1928. You know nothing about a long time since All-Ireland's. So it is just, look, it's a completely different attitude. And maybe that's what's given them so much success, is they believe it is theirs. But Christy O'Connor is another very good piece in where he breaks down what it is that both teams
13: This is
0: do.
13: A great stats piece, isn't it? And sometimes Gaelic games can lack for stats and lack for a deciphering of the reasons for things.
0: Yeah,
24: sometimes,
0: and maybe sometimes.
24: Well.
13: Sometimes.
0: But sometimes, like, we're caught up in characters, and there's lovely pieces about Kobe and, you know, Paddy Talley we talked about is a very good piece. One thing I would say in the Sunday Indo, and they're the only ones who've done it, they've laid out the team lineups, which is very handy. When you look at head-to-head, it kind of gives you, you know, another way to look.
13: Irish Times did a good job in that on Saturday as well, when they go through, say, Stephen Rochford or Darragh O'Shea went through every single player. And that's very important, because
0: Absolutely.
13: Not every single person, and it's even worse for hurling, you know, we need to know these players better. The marketability of the players could be better.
0: Yeah, so that's very good. And as we were saying, that Christy O'Connor piece where he talks about, like, and he lays it out very clearly that Kerry's kickouts have been such a strength, and how, you know, they are relying on that to score, whereas Mayo want to win turnovers. So he was writing about against Dublin, Kerry From 19 kickouts they did win, Kerry got off 16 shots, scoring 11. The profit they generate from their own kickout is their most devastating source of scores. In their past five matches, Kerry have scored 460 off Murphy's restarts. As a comparison, from their past five games, Mayo have scored 138 from Jack Livingston's restarts. And then he, further on, he lays out Mayo's side of it, that they have to win the turnover battle. That's effectively got them to the final. Mayo have sourced 52% of their scores, 356 off turnovers. So you just wonder, is that going to be, in, you know, when it gets to the end game of the match, is it going to be a bit easier for Kerry to maintain winning possession off kickouts and pressuring Mayo's kickout, whereas Mayo are going to be working so hard, running and hunting lads and trying to dispossess? Are they going to be the more tired when it gets down the home stretch?
13: How do you see it, Glenn?
24: Well, certainly the point of how Mayo win their possession isn't necessarily off primary possession, which allows you to control the game an awful lot better. So now, over the years, Mayo have always been a very high-pressing, hard-working team who thrived on turnovers. Their tackling was tough, their tackling was hard. As far as back as James Horne's time, that was something he really seemed to focus on. And Orla's 100% right. That takes a huge amount of energy. Whereas Kerry across the middle, you know, there are two men mounting there in the middle of the field. Dermot O'Connor one side, Joe O'Connor the other side, Seanie O'Shea in front. They have a huge amount of primary ball winning ability there in that area that allows you to control the game just from that primary possession, which is a less impactful, less, I suppose, high energy level of trying to control the game. And the difficulty I see with Mayo is how they're going to get that primary possession without having to depend on turnovers when Kerry win it.
13: It's interesting because just to compare from last week, for example, James O'Connor writing about Limerick in a class of their own in the Sunday Independent. Limerick's middle eight were awesome, from Dermot Burns, Will O'Donoghue and Kyle Hayes in the half-back line, through Keane Lynch and Adam English at midfield, to Garrett Hegarty, Colin O'Neill and Aidan O'Connor in the half-forward line. They simply ate Galway alive. And later in the piece as well, he talks about nothing prepares you for the physicality Limerick bring. When Will O'Donoghue and Dermot Burns and co are group tackling and hitting you with everything they have, different questions are asked of your body and the work you've done. Every hit, every contact drains your physical and mental reserves. They gradually wear you down. Is this a worry from Mayo today, Glenn, in that they haven't beaten any Division 1 teams? When you think about Monaghan, were a Division 1 team, but lost all their games. They've beaten Meath, they've beaten Cork, they've beaten Louth, all Division 2 teams. Kerry have been operating at a higher altitude in terms of the opposition they faced. Will Mayo have faced a physical and imposing experience battle comparable to Limerick that they're going to face with Kerry today, do you think?
24: They certainly haven't, and they won't. Up to, you know, I think the profile of both games, last week's final and this week's final, the profile of both teams is very similar. This is a hardened Kerry team. They've been on the road for the last number of years, having won two All-Irelands in the last 5 years, with the same number of players. When Kildare played Kerry in Newbridge there a couple of weeks ago, I looked at, it was our first game as a management team, and 12 of the team who played against Kildare on that day were playing, starting for Kerry on the night in Newbridge. So over that period, all those players had stayed on and were still playing. There's no Kildare player. So those players have come through a lot of work, a lot of, I wouldn't say hardship, but they've won All-Irelands. They've been playing together a long time. Similarly, not to the same extent or over as long a period as what Limerick were last year or last week. Galway were very dependent on two young fellas coming through to try and be the difference, the previous. And I think Mayo are the same with Colby and our Brian in the corner. And when Kerry met Mayo in the league, there was a profile done of Colby and David Clifford at the start of the programme. And it seemed so premature. You know, you couldn't compare the two. It was the first time that we were seeing these two stars on the pitch at the one time, is how it was being sold. And that day, Colby made no impact. You know, the physicality of the game, Kerry were completely on top. You know, he's not a player who should have to depend on winning his own ball as well as trying to do everything with it. And you just would fear for what is a young emerging Mayo side against a hardened Kerry team who have been through the mill and proven that they can do it.
0: And they don't, this Kerry team don't rattle easily. Sure, they don't. Like, they really just, you know, they know that the teams they're playing are going to have their purple patches and they're prepared to ride it out, let you score, and then they'll come back. And, like, that's one thing I said outside to Glenn about, like, this Mayo team, there's scores in them, right? So we know about these inside forwards, and there's a very good piece about the three of them being street footballers, and they also can score two-pointers, which Donegal did not do to Kerry last year in the final. So Mayo can score two-pointers, and they are a scoring threat. But even with that, you can imagine Kerry kind of, you know, keeping their cool, knowing that they're going to ride this out and coming back into the upper hand again. So it's look, it's always impossible until it's done, but it's hard not to see Kerry, you know, having that experience. And as you say, the nous and the big game years behind them, to the miles in their legs, get them over the line.
8: This is the Sunday Paper Review and Off the Ball with the Irish Daily Mail sports editor Orla McElroy and the former Kildare captain and manager Glenn Ryan on All-Ireland Football Final Day, Kerry versus Mayo. Ghosts of 82 lift Mayo for the game favourites, dare not lose. Michael Foley on everything that's around the game. Hype never lost a game of football. Moran added a couple of days later, these are the interviews before the final. That line took its place alongside another doing brisk business in Mayo last week. That Kerry always peaking an All-Ireland final. These theories can be tilted either way. Talking about matches in the past, John O'Mahony learning from 1989 in Mayo, bringing it to Galway in 98, Waterford in 2008. We probably got caught a bit too much in the hype. We caught up in the hype, said former player Peter Quigley from Waterford. We have to hold our hands up and say we did. Is all this talk about hype, Glenn Ryan, nonsense?
24: It's probably not nonsense, but I don't think when you go out onto the pitch, it makes much difference. But I suppose the back end of that is, have your preparations in any way been impacted by the hype prior to it? This piece struck me because a lot of people would say to me over years that Kildare got carried away and they thought it was only a matter of turning up in 98, that the hype got to us, that there was too much going on and we forgot about the football. I personally wouldn't think that was the case. There was a huge amount of hype, but our hype had started in the very first round of the championship after a draw with Dublin and we beat them in the replay. So that bandwagon had started long before, you know, the month prior to an All-Ireland final. So, and Mico felt he didn't want to shield the players.
8: Yes.
24: What we were used to, you know, we had maybe 1,500, 2,000 people coming to our training sessions prior to Leinster finals. So it was there, it was part of what we were used to going in to see each night when we went in. And I just think it was very interesting from Andy Moran's perspective. He managed to get Mayo fully behind the team as underdogs and get people focusing, we need to support this team because we're underdogs as opposed to supporting because we want them to win. And you know, and you see the posters up now of Andy and let them celebrate or let us enjoy it. That seems to be what this Mayo build-up is more about as opposed to eventually getting over the line since 1951.
8: Yes, yeah. And clever bit of psychology, really, then.
24: It seems to be. Now, whether he meant it or not, if he did, it was a masterstroke because people are supporting Mayo because it's like we need to support them to help them get over the line. Because it's a young team, they need all the help they can get. As opposed to other years where the expectation was greater, they had probably had more seasoned team, been in regular finals with the same bunch, where it was, and the narrative was, well, we have to win this one. The same desperation doesn't seem to be among Mayo supporters for this. They're very proud of their team, they're very proud of what a young group of players have achieved with a very young manager who's in his first year. They're so proud of what they've achieved up to now. I think they might be able to cope with a defeat better this time than other years.
8: Yeah.
24: It still will be tough. But I just feel there's a different sense among Mayo people going into this final.
8: Did you let it get in on you, all the noise around Kildare in 98, or even as manager in the last few years, because there's just so much coverage and supporters and local media and everything about the job you're doing?
24: In terms of playing, I'd like to think no. I say we certainly enjoyed it. We had great build-up. And I think Mikko managed the whole thing very well. So I suppose sometimes it's more difficult to shield people from and hide away from this than it is to be part of it. I often think of these superstars who walk around an airport with a baseball cap and a pair of sunglasses. They're the only people there who have it and everybody's wondering who they are. Mikko had us part of the build-up, allowed us to enjoy it. And I haven't looked at the game since.
13: Right.
24: But we were certainly in the game. We started pretty well. We were in a good position. It wasn't that we went out and we imploded from the very beginning. But hype is going to be part of it, and I suppose it is how you deal with it. And we look for hype. We want hype to help the promotion of our games. But when the ball is thrown in, it's what your preparations were as an individual, not when you were training, but when you're home sitting on the couch, or how much sleep did you get? How was your hydration? How was your nutrition leading up to it? That's what's going to make the difference.
13: What you learned from Mikko as a man and as a manager. He's no longer with us, sadly.
24: Sadly, yeah. I loved the time with Mikko. As a group, we loved the time with Mikko because he was such a unique character. We knew that, you know, we were part of a time with a living legend, you know, and like I really believe our final of our team of 98 would have been long forgotten only for we were associated with Mikko. People ask you about 98 or straight away then to get into a conversation about Mikko. It's like it's a lead in to ask questions.
13: Or I've just done now.
24: Yeah. I remember meeting Paul Galvin down in Galway a couple of years ago, and all he wanted to do was talk about Mikko. You know, I wanted to talk to him about his successes and his sendings off and all his highlights, but people just want to talk about Mikko, and thankfully we still do, and that will forever be the case. And I know I'm very fortunate to got a front row seat to really see what the man was like, get to know the family and to be down in Waterville on a number of occasions. Even when you go down there still, you're welcomed with open arms.
13: You were speaking before the show, Glenn Ryan, that there's the Jubilee year for Galway, and sadly Paul Clancy won't be there. You knew Paul?
24: Yes, we knew Paul. Over the years, a number of us Kildare players, myself, Anthony Rainbow, Eddie McCormack, Dermot Early, used to go down to Galway for a number of years, and we became very friendly with Brian Fahey. And Brian would be, Brian's daughter Johanna married Paul, and we got to know Paul very well down at the Galway races. He wasn't working, he was the other side of the counter, you know, recalling matches, and for years there was a team up in the hall in the wall, the pub, of the players who were in the pub on the particular night that we were there.
13: 1-15.
24: 1-15. I'm sure there's a picture of it somewhere. I'm sure Brian has it somewhere. Paul obviously was on it. I was lucky to be on it myself, along with Eddie and Dermot, Anthony Rainbow, Jaff Fallon, Peter Canavan, Derek Savage, Michael Donlan, Parry Joyce. You go back to 98 being painful, yes, but there's so many great things came out of it as well. To know Paul Clancy was, it's tough for the Jubilee team today, going out with one of their great players, but he'll be well remembered today.
13: Well said, Glenn Ryan. Or is there anything else in the final to go through?
0: No.
13: The Paddy Talley thing is interesting in the Irish Daily Mail. Just a profile of a coach that has had success with Tyrone back when he was very young in 2003, Kerry 2022. And you've had Keane O'Neill now in Kerry, and you've Paddy Talley now in Mayo. So it's not just Andy Moran or Jack that you're talking about. It's this big team now that they all have. Colin Boyle is in there. Keith Higgins is in there. It's big business now.
0: That's it. And it's a very good profile by Mark Gallagher. It gets very in-depth into Paddy Talley and his sort of, you know, what he does and his history. And we were talking outside about how there is a comparison to be drawn with Keane O'Neill.
13: Yes.
0: As well in the Kerry backroom, who of course had his own time in charge of Kildare. But both Paddy Talley and Keane O'Neill have, you know, been with a number of counties and achieved success. So it is interesting. You do wonder, like, Paddy Talley would obviously know an awful lot of those Kerry players. So is that going to have, you know, will he have anything to maybe help the Mayo players out with? any suggestions from his time with them that could give them an upper hand some way. But it's a good profile, and it's just one of those other interesting strands to the story today.
13: Coaching is a big thing, and it'd be just fascinating to see how Paddy and Cian and Kieran Donaghy as well in Kerry set up to support Andy and Jack with what the tactics are today.
24: Yeah, it really is, and I feel they're going to have to come up with something from a Mayo perspective to stop that Kerry forward line. Zorla says, like, Paddy was there 3 years with Kerry. He'll have to have some insight with probably the same bunch of players.

0: And I think it's probably more down the other end where Mayo might have more opportunities to get over the line. I think there are question marks over the Kerry defensively. And Mayo have proven, as Arlo said earlier, they're capable of scoring two pointers, they're capable of getting scores. Maybe the focus might be on the other end and maximising what they're really good at, as opposed to maybe trying to stop what has proven so far to be an unstoppable force in the Two Cliffords.
1: They need to bring a bit of chaos in that. I suppose they need to have an emotional pitch, don't they? Without getting boiling over, but they do. They have to bring a bit of their way, don't they? The Mayo way. Do you subscribe to that, or the chaos that they can sometimes bring to games?
0: Yeah, well, I think that might be one of the faults that Mayo have done previously, is bring chaos, but at their own fault, by maybe changing goalkeepers or getting fellas sent off.
1: Yes.
0: The wrong type of chaos.
1: Yes.
0: But
1: is there a right type of chaos?
0: Well, the right type of chaos, I think, is the type of chaos that could suit a Kobe, these younger players who will play, hopefully, with an abandon.
1: Yeah.
0: We're talking about that, saying this Kerry team are ruthless as well. They will do whatever they have to do to win games. We all have a utopian view of football, and usually put a green and gold jersey beside it because they're aristocrats of football. But at the end of the day, they will do what they have to do to get over the line to win an All Ireland, and I don't see them letting Kobe and Darburn breeze around Croke Park for 70 minutes as being high on their agenda.
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10: Good afternoon, I'm Jane McNamara. Two men have died in two separate crashes in County

0: Meath and County Tipperary. The incidents happened in the early hours of this morning. Tom Douglas reports.
1: At about a quarter to two this morning, a man driving an e-scooter on the Kentstown Road in Navan, County Meath, died following a crash with a car. He was pronounced dead at the scene and his body was taken to the mortuary at Our Lady's Hospital in Navan. The driver of the car, in his 60s, and a passenger who's in his 20s were both uninjured. Separately, at about a quarter to four, a man in his late teens died following a single car crash on the L4101 at Lanes Park, Ballynanty in County Tipperary. He was pronounced dead at the scene and his body's been taken to Waterford University Hospital. Both roads are currently closed for examinations by forensic collision investigators. Local diversions are in place. Gardaí are appealing to anyone who may have witnessed either crash to come forward.
0: Police are hunting a 21-year-old man they suspect is responsible for ramming a car into crowds of people celebrating Berlin Pride last night. One person has died and 16 others are injured after a vehicle was driven at people in a park close to the Brandenburg Gate. More than 50,000 people were forced to flee from their homes in France as wildfires continue to burn in the Gironde region overnight. 32,000 hectares have burned in the area as the blaze continues to affect towns throughout the southwest of France. It brings the total number of those who have evacuated from the area to over 200,000. And thousands of fans from Kerry and Mayo are landing to the capital with their hats, scarves and headbands. The Kingdom will take on the Westerners in the All-Ireland Football Final in Croke Park at 3:30. Kerry will be trying to keep their hands on the Sam Maguire Cup, while Mayo are hoping to break a 75-year drought. Just being in the final is special for these young fans in Mayo's Cross Malina.
2: It means a lot, like seeing them going to the final, working so hard when they have like the best attacking line in the league, and Kobe and Darburn are just two superstars that will get the points taken over. It's amazing to be able to say Mayo are in the final.
3: I think Mayo will win.
0: That's it for now. More in an hour.
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0: Cloudy today with some sunny spells developing mainly in the south and east. Highest temperatures of 15 to 21 degrees. 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
4: The Sunday Paper Review
6: on Off the Ball. And you're welcome back to Off the Ball Sunday here on News Talk. As John Duggan with you through the seven. Don't forget, we got all the stadium build up from Croke Park at 2:30 with James O'Donoghue, Paddy Andrews and Tommy Rooney ahead of the All-Ireland Senior Football Final between Kerry and Mayo. The weather is breaking a little in Dublin. Will that have an impact on proceedings? We'll see. John Fogarty of the Examiner reporting that Killian Trant replaces Dermot O'Connor in the Kerry squad with John McMonagall for Stephen Cohen in the Mayo squad. We'll get full confirmations a little bit later on. Now time for a part two of the Sunday Paper Review. I was joined earlier on by the former Kildare boss and player, Glenn Ryan, and the Irish Daily Mail sports editor, Orla McElroy, to go through the back pages and supplements. We pick up here with details of the National Athletics Championships. Have a listen.
7: Yeah, there's a decent bit of coverage on Rashida and the athletics this weekend.
6: So she's into the European Championship final at 200 metres. Mm. This is just, I suppose, on the road back to hopefully her peak, isn't it? She's 2 years out from the Olympics.
7: Yeah, and actually that's referenced in a piece that in the Sunday Indo with Sarah Healy, Sinead Cassan talked to Sarah Healy about her own career, but it talks about this being the midpoint and this being the point where you want to kind of get your ducks in a row for LA for 2028. But Adelecki's had a really torrid time with injuries and what's gone on in the last year. But good to see her coming back yesterday. Very unfortunate to see Charlene Maudsley getting injured in the same race. And it didn't, like, there's a picture of her in the Sunday Indo and she was in tears walking off. Looked like a hamstring injury. So you'd hope it's not a serious one. The European Championships is, I think it's the 10th to the 16th of August. I'm actually popping over to that for 2 days. And I have tickets for the day of the women's 4x400. So I'm really hoping that Adelecki does take a leg on that team. But it's good to see athletics getting the coverage. And, you know, people like Sarah Healy, like, I always feel the athletes work so hard. And it's such a hard road for so little reward, really, that they tread. And it's a good piece with Sarah Healy talking about how she's transitioned to somebody who, you know, by her own admission, was kind of self-sabotaging occasionally, and how she's outgrown that mindset and how things are progressing for her now. She also ran 5K recently, and She said it was a very tough race for her, but came out with the second fastest time behind Sonia for the 5,000 metres. And she is now second on the Irish all-time record list across 1,500, mile, 3,000 and 5,000 metres. So she's another athlete that you'd be looking out for, especially after exploits last summer and how well she did, that you'd be hoping will go well in 2028. But the second day of the championships is on today in Santry, isn't it?
6: In the Morton Stadium, yeah, this evening, yeah. Yeah.
3: I think the Irish athletes, and particularly the ladies athletes, there seems to be a humility about them that has really got the support of the country. I've never seen so many people outside of those who are really into their athletics get behind the Irish athletes that we seem to have at the moment. You know, with Charlene Maudsley, like, it was heartbreaking to see her there. Hopefully she'll recover in time. Sarah Healy, Rashida, you know, they're household names now. And I suppose you can't leave out Ciarán McGeehan either.
6: Of course,
3: you know,
6: yes.
3: And for her to be seen outside of her exploits on the athletics track, the program that she appeared with Michael Darren McCauley, really showed you a side. And to her, that was just unbelievable, you know. And these athletes are—they always seem to be, I suppose, using the wrong analogy, swimming against the tide. Everything seems to be so difficult for them. We're talking today about, you know, an All Ireland final with the whole city being taken over and the whole country almost reaching out to waiting for half three for throw in. The athletes don't get the same exposure, but we are starting to look at the times for the European Championships when these girls be getting ready to either run the relay or when are they going to take to the starting blocks. And I think there's a real admiration and a softness towards them among Irish people now, and it's great to see.
7: Yeah, and without, like, you know, as you draw the comparison with Gaelic teams, like, without the sort of the you know, big backroom teams of nutritionists and physios and all the rest of it,
6: it's a lonely world.
7: It is a lonely world for an awful lot of the time. And, you know, they're no less admirable for the fact that they're so hard working. But the humility is something, like, my daughter is involved in athletics. So a lot of the moms that I would talk to there, they go to, you know, we'd regularly go to, like, national championships and stuff like that. And just seeing the amount of time that the likes of Charlene Maudsley and Rashida will spend taking selfies and all the rest of it. And a story that stuck with me was a few years ago, one of the kids sent a letter. In school, they do this thing, write a letter to your hero. So she wrote a letter. She was a runner, and she wrote a letter to Charlene Maudsley. And this was at a time just before they really, you know, made it big in the relay world. But she wrote a letter to Charlene Maudsley just to say how she really admired her and she was her favourite runner. And she got back a 3-page handwritten letter from Charlene Maudsley to say thanks and giving her tips and encouragement to a, you know, a 10-year-old who had written her a letter. It was just
6: how wonderful is that?
7: An amazing thing, like, absolutely incredible thing. And the follow, you know, a couple of years later, there's Charlene Maudsley lining out at the Olympics. But that she took the time to do that, just, you know, it says an awful lot about her. And a lot of the athletes would be of a similar ilk.
6: The Galway races, you touched upon it there briefly, Glenn Ryan and Meade has his big guns trained on Galway again. Don McLean back at the Sunday Times. Trainers hoping to create more memories at a special festival he has enormous affection for. He goes there with some serious chances. Just a quote from Noel Meade. It always has an enormous attraction for country people, Galway. A lot of credit for the success of Galway. He's got to go to Luke Mullins. He kept bigging up the big races. The supporting races were worth very little then, but the big races were big and everybody wanted to be there, have runners there, have winners there. It's caught everybody's imagination. This is back to pinch hitter winning the Galway hurdle in 1982. And the attraction continues today. To quote Noel Meade, it's a people's festival. You can see ordinary fellows in the parade ring, a handicapper's meeting, and I hope that never changes. Lads get a big kick out of having a runner in a 0-70 handicap. I see a few more novice hurdles in there now, but I hope they don't change that. So you must enjoy the week, Glenn, when you do go down, do you?
3: Yeah, unfortunately, COVID put a stop to our hiatus down there. We never managed to get that crew back together since, but God, we had a number of brilliant years down there. At the same spot, meeting the same people every year. Mark Landers, Tom O'Brien, fellas that you didn't have to pick up the phone to organise to meet them. You knew where they were going to be, and you spent 2 days, nearly at the same spot, having the same crack. And it's a magical festival. You know, the horses are great, but I think I could have been down there for whatever, 12 or 13 years. I don't think I've seen the horses run around the track. the Budweiser tent wasn't properly situated. Yeah. Thankfully, there's a big screen down the far end. but at the same time, we had great laughs, and it's a great. It does brings everybody together. Brings people across all generations and all areas. And
6: well, on Tuesday we've got a Racing Pot event with Off the Ball, and we have Joe Canning there once again, who's had an interest in horses. Barry Garrity, Conor O'Dwyer, myself, and Johnny Ward. 2 o'clock in Mary Mullins Bar. So, folks, if you want to get tickets for that, offtheball.com/events. But it is. I would call the People's Race Week, I think, is a good way of me describing it, Orla. It's a social festival as well as a racing festival. And you can kind of maybe go in earlier in the week when it's kind of low key, and then it builds up to the place and the hurdle, and then there's almost a different crowd comes in for the weekend.
7: Yeah, and it is actually, it's very different stretches. You know, people go down and it's very hard to get to last the full week down and go.
6: Oh yes, I've tried, but I've failed.
7: And you'd be one of many, I suspect, who's done that. But for years, a friend of mine was managing a restaurant down in Galway, so we had free digs. We used to go down, and God love her, she was working all hours, so we used to go down and camp in her apartment for a few days. Of never managed the whole of race week, but camped there for a few days. And it's just such crack around the city. You know, you go walk down Shop Street and there's people sitting out having a pint before they head out to the track. Depending on whether it's the afternoon or the evening meeting, but it is a completely different festival to a fairy house or a Punch's Town. And, you know, you just went along, and whether you were into racing or not particularly, you followed Noel Mead for the National Hunt races and Dermot Weld for the flat ones, and you wouldn't go too far wrong with a couple of bets. But yeah, just a good old week.
6: We should have valued Keegan Moore, Paul Hayward from The Observer, repurposing the Sunday Independent today. Just a couple of interesting quotes here about Kevin Keegan from Paul. Days after Garfield Sober's death restored the radiance of his life, eulogies for Keegan described an almost farcically rich history in which he'd been a working class Stakhanovite, Bill Shankly project and Liverpool superstar, curly permed 1970s TV idol, two-time European Footballer of the Year with Hamburg, Newcastle United messiah as a player and manager, and England boss in a reign that ended symbolically in the last game before the Old Wembley was torn down. Anyone who could send people running to Woolies to buy Bruce aftershave, as Keegan did, was a stone-cold advertising genius. But Paul is, in a more serious way, talking about the attitude towards Keegan at times where his failures were very much highlighted, that it was a very much a binary approach to whether he succeeded or failed. And in the very last paragraph, I really like this. He was safe in the adulation of Newcastle fans. Maybe the rest of us should have been more appreciative of what Keegan represented and less harden him for what he didn't do, and better to make that correction before they die when they're still here to see it. Thought it was great.
7: It's a nice way to put it, all right, that we should be appreciating people before they die, isn't it? And there was another good piece, actually, Ian Herbert in the Mail, and I was stunned by this, where he was talking about how, I mean, obviously, you know, he did his plenty of advertising and he was here, there and everywhere doing that, but the tax in Britain was so penal at the time that he was making hardly anything out of it, that British players had an 82% domestic super tax rate to contend with. Keegan's £2,000 bonus for his contribution to the 1975-1976 title-winning season was reduced to £400 after tax. And then there were surtax demands from the previous year. So that was, you know, part of the reasoning for him leaving Liverpool and going for, going to get a bigger payday. He had seen Johan Cruyff on a 10 grand a week contract at Ajax, and he was looking at it going, he was running all over the place. He racked up 1,000 miles in a week for a promotional trip to the Isle of Man, studio analysis for LWT, an appearance in an All-Star 11 against Brazil, and a fate opening in Real. So he was here, there and everywhere, as well as playing football. It was an extraordinary life.
6: You're a Nottingham Forest fan, you were telling me, Glenn.
3: Yeah, yes. For my troubles, I had the same look in management as a lot of the Forest managers are having lately. Nearly a short of time, but Paul Rowan in his piece there just recalls the Charity Shield game between Liverpool and Leeds and Billy Bremner, John Giles. And I think Johnny Giles was portrayed as the villain, which usually he was. And I think they tried to, from reading the piece, they tried to put a divide between Giles and Keegan. But in referencing the book, Johnny Giles had huge time for Kevin Keegan, and the debate between a Keegan or a Dalgleish, he sided on Keegan. But again, just getting back to Orla's point, his move to Hamburg seemed to open up a door for so many other players who had feared that journey to break away from the English clubs and to go to the continent. And he seemed to be a man who played, I'd say he lived the way he played, he wore his heart in his sleeve, and if he wanted to do something, he would do it. And to go to Hamburg seemed, when you look back, a very strange move. But everybody seemed to have I suppose, going down the soft spot route this morning, but even Irish people seemed to like Kevin Keegan.
6: Yeah.
3: He was full of energy. He ran around. He seemed to be a hard worker. He seemed to be very honest on the pitch. And no matter where you're from, you admire players like that.
6: We're speaking to Glenn Ryan, former Kildare skipper and manager, and Orla McElroy of the Irish Daily Mail on the Sunday Paper Review here on Off the Ball Sunday on News Talk. The Paul Kimmage, Maurice Regan conversations over the last couple of weeks have been fascinating, really good reading, and definitely would direct people towards that. Maurice Regan of Newtown Anerstud, a racehorse now owner, and has been involved obviously in a disagreement of quite a serious level with John Magnier of Coolmore in recent times. So that's definitely worth reading in the Sunday Independent. The Tour de France, I was almost found a different angles. The Sunday Times, David Walsh, Orla McElroy, and then the Irish Daily Mail, Mark Gallagher. Pogacar, the world's best athlete and teammate, writes David Walsh. You know, what a champion Tadej Pogacar is. He may be the most complete athlete in the world right now, and yet on the final mountain stage, the champion with a love for crossing the line first reminded us that there are things more important than winning. And then Mark's piece is just a bit more, can't get really the past of the Tour de France out of his head. Is that the best way maybe to...
7: Yeah, that's fair. And it's, you know, the subhead is that the Tour is caught in a trap of troubled history, and that kind of...
6: Because Pogacar is going for his record equal and will win it, a fifth title now to Champs-Élysées in Paris today.
7: Yeah, and what's to say he won't surpass that for the sixth next year, you know?
6: Slovenian.
7: And Mark is just kind of making the point that during the week on TNT, so they're doing the coverage of it, and they did say that, you know, it was Orla Chinui is the host, and she said about how his domination of the sport is such that it will always bring detractors to the table, and what's the feeling within the peloton. So she was talking to Jonathan Vaughters, who was a teammate of Lance Armstrong, and of course that's the time in cycling and the regime that has cast the suspicions. And also, as we were talking about outside, it sort of left cycling with a smaller audience, and it doesn't hold the place that it once did, where, you know, and okay, Ben Healy is going well for us, but like, there was a big Irish grow for cycling, and the Tour de France came here, and, you know, people used to tune in and watch it a lot. It's not the same way now, and you have to imagine that sort of Lance Armstrong and all that stuff is what kind of turned people away from it. So they did reference the fact that because of that past history, it informs people's belief that now that it must be said with no
6: evidence.
7: You know, there's no basis for this, but they, you just wonder, is it too good to be true? That if one guy is dominating to this extent, and Mark talks about the fact that the two riders were woken in the wee small hours of last Sunday morning for an unannounced drugs test prior to the 15th stage. Now, this is the kind of thing that would possibly restore confidence to a degree, because he goes on to explain how this microdosing thing of testosterone that you can give small amounts, and it goes out of the system within hours. So if you test somebody during the middle of the night at a time where they're not expecting it, as opposed to the more obvious times where people know to avoid, the idea is this will catch somebody if they are doing this. So, you know, Vaughters talks about how when he obviously was part of that US postal system. He tweeted earlier this week, "I'll roll this grenade down the aisle. 2 a.m. testing is one of the very effective ways to prevent peptide and testosterone microdosing. If UCI had tested us in 2001 at 2 a.m, we'd all have been suspended and saved the sport 25 years of drama. It's unfortunate that Tade and Jonas have to atone for the shit that we did. However, I'd take some lost sleep for some gained credibility." And I think a lot of people would surely agree with that. You know, that is it not worth the hassle of waking somebody up? Okay, it might, you know, throw off your preparations for a stage, being woken at 2 a.m. And I think Podjakar kind of said that he had about 4 hours sleep as a result of it, which is obviously difficult to tackle any stage of the tour, which are, you know, incredibly arduous. But it's surely worth it to try and regain some of the reputation. And it's funny, on the page opposite, Ger Siggins is going back to 1986 and Greg Pond. And it seems like there was so many rows going on between Bernard Hinault and Greg LeMond that at one stage they called a team meeting, and they were up until 4 a.m. or something arguing about the team orders and what was going on. And they went out and rode a stage the next day and were still attacking each other. So it didn't affect them as much, but that was a different reason they were being held up till that hour.
6: Vaughters, quite candid about how he took performance-enhancing drugs, including EPO, and part of the US Postal with Armstrong. That's what Mark also references in that piece.
3: I know it was probably a dark time in cycling, but I'd say some of the stories that come out of the likes of that, and that was only one story there, the battle between Greg LeMond and Bernard Hinault. And I would actually resonate more with those cyclists now than with anybody currently, because at that time you had Sean Kelly, you had Stephen Roach battling out with these guys. Laurent Fignon was another one there as well that's mentioned. The people that you still remember. Look, it was a dark time, as I say, in terms of what was going on in the background. But some of the stuff that went on, I'd say, was mad. And if you could just look at it in isolation, take the drugs out and see what the side stories were, I'd say it'd be just fascinating to see the extent that people were prepared to go to try and win. And here you see two teammates battling it out, breaking promises and literally being barefaced.
7: Going back on their word.
3: Going back on the word. Going back on team orders and to try and get over the line. The drugs was a small part. Greed was the biggest part as far as I can see.
7: Yeah, and I wonder, was it like at the time there wasn't a huge amount of sport on TV, so we watched whatever we got, and part of it was watching the tour. But it's funny, Ger goes on to mention about how that stage where they had a time trial, and LeMond and Hinault were still going head-to-head. But that stage saw an incident that became one of the key revelations of Paul Kimmage's memoir, Rough Ride. And he wrote that during the final stage, he witnessed riders injecting substances with needles, telling them that they were not afraid to get caught, since only the stage winner and top riders were tested. And that's possibly the start, isn't it? Really leading into the years where we began to wonder about what was going on with cycling, and until, you know, Lance Armstrong was finally admitted to, caught, whatever.
6: Yeah, one of many. And one of many as well.
7: And one of many, of course, yeah. Yeah, but it is interesting that they are trying to combat this mindset now that, you know, they are this idea of 2 a.m. testing, or trying to do things differently. They are trying to combat what clearly is an opinion out there that people wonder about cycling now because of what went on in the past.
6: Page 22 of the Sunday World, we say a tearful goodbye to legendary sports editor Gibbo. The passing of Eamon Gibson leaves a void in Irish sports journalism that will not easily be filled. He belonged to a generation that shaped modern newspaper sports coverage, John Brennan writes in the Sunday World. So Eamon very sadly passed away on Thursday at just 64. Our condolences with his family and with his friends and his colleagues. Eamon, I remember meeting him down at Coolmore in 2009. We were there on a morning to go to Aidan O'Brien's yard, and we really enjoyed a couple of days. Everybody enjoyed it. I remember meeting Eamon there, and John writes, he and I were colleagues in the Irish Press and Sunday World for a combined 40 years, first working in hot metal newspaper production. where being able to read upside down was a necessary skill to get the paper out before entering the digital age together. There are two types of sports journalists, those who covered national and international matches, interview talent, and those who remained in the office coming up with ideas, designing pages, crafting stories, selecting pictures, and writing cracking headlines. As the sports editor of the Sunday World until 2024, Eamon was very much a giant of the latter cohort. He had a keen mind, a keen eye, and a keen wit. Under Eamon's astute and imaginative direction, the newspaper became renowned for its award-winning sports coverage. Couple of good stories here. He'd often burst the tense production atmosphere on a busy Saturday with an amusing observation, like the day the RT Angelas rang out in the newsroom before the 6-1 news, and a smiling face popped up from behind the TV to ask if anybody knew the time. He was an notable boxer in his youth, a talented artist, grouped beside Brian Kerr and Temple Oak. He was involved in the football club there. But there was a day when the Temple Oak team had a cup semi-final replay fixed for 5 o'clock, but he also had to put the Sunday World edition together. As kick-off approached, Eamon could be heard on the phone feverishly giving instructions to a stand-in coach as to what to do, a conversation that ended with Eamon booming, "Tell Barry to hold the line," all across the office, Barry hopefully being the centre half on the team. So lovely words from John Brennan about Eamon Gibson, of course, his brother as well, Des, involved in Irish journalism too.
7: Yeah, and like it's a lovely piece and a great tribute to a man who, well loved by everybody who worked with him. I didn't know him personally. Like himself, I was generally tied to a production desk and not out and about at many events, so our paths never crossed, but I know he was held in high regard, and also by all the members of the Dublin Journalist Golf Society, with whom there's another good yarn about him going to Lahinch, which is a staple of the calendar for the Dublin Journalists. And the crack they would have had there. But yeah, I'm sure very young age, and I'm sure he'll be sadly missed by all his friends and family and colleagues.
6: Yes, well said, Orla. Eamon Gibson, may he rest in peace. And a newspaper person, it's a different world now, but there's something, the unique characters, the qualities you need to have to put the paper together under the stress of those deadlines, as you know yourself, Orla.
7: Yeah, and like I worked for a number of Sunday newspaper editors in the days where, like, it was absolutely paramount that you had to hit your deadlines, and would have worked in the Sunday Indo under Aynan O'Sullivan, and remember, you know, you were in charge of putting together the racing page, and no matter come hell or high water, you had to get that racing page ready to go in the paper at 6 p.m. And that was gone, and that was very early, and I'd be sitting there going, I don't have the results from Killarney, and Aynan would be telling me, just get anything in, I don't care, football, send the page, get it out. So it would have been a very high pressure job, and it's always good to have a bit of crack, and it certainly sounded like Gibbo was able to, you know, leaven the atmosphere on a night like that.
6: Glenn Ryan, are you enjoying this new game? Do you think it's breathed life into Gaelic football? I mean, there's been such a positivity about the Championship 2026 ahead of now, the 3:30 throw-in for Kerry and Mayo today.
3: Ah, yeah, it's revolutionised the game, really. And what I really enjoy about it is that there's a cohort of players playing the game now that were becoming redundant. That, you know, because the game had become so defensive and more attuned to just somebody who could maybe just run up and down the pitch, and maybe for a good tackler, there was always space for you. But so many players who've played so well in the Championship wouldn't have been in the Championship 2 or 3 years ago. Padraig Coffey-Byrne maybe being one, a big, strong, ball-winning midfielder, who may not be the quickest to getting up and down the pitch, which would have been required of him maybe 2 or 3 years ago. But now, the role of winning primary ball in the middle of the pitch is so important. There is a position out for the likes of him. A corner forward who, again, may not have either the inclination or the want or the physique to be in the corner forward position 1 minute or in a corner back position the next. There's now, but could kick points to beat the band. There's now a role for the likes of a McCarron, a player who can just kick two-pointers, who can come in and do what his job is. I remember playing Armagh up in Armagh in one of our early league games, and Jimmy Hyland, who to me was just an absolute point scoring machine, early in the second half, ran the far side of me out off the pitch following an Armagh corner back running down into a position just to get Jimmy away from his position. So he was down as a corner forward, a corner back when he should have been corner forward, and I don't think he got a shot off that night. Whereas now, that type of player will be in the position where he should be, doing the job that he should be. And we were starting to lose those players. Those players didn't want to play because they were asked to do jobs that they didn't really need to do. So it's even though it's a more attractive game to look at, even as a spectacle, I think it's a more attractive game for everybody now to play, even goalkeepers. You know, before goalkeepers, the player who ended up in goals, again, may not have been the fittest or whatever the case may be. It was getting to the stage where goalkeepers had to be able to score a point down the other end of the pitch as well as to everything else. Now the goalkeepers are kept where they should be, and we need good shot stoppers. We need a goalkeeper with a good pair of hands. We need a goalkeeper who can kick the ball out and can communicate well, back to what we needed.
6: Who's going to win, Orla?
7: I had this hunch for Mayo for the last couple of weeks, but I just, the more I look at Kerry, the more I kind of think, I don't know how, as I said earlier, it's always impossible till it's done, but I don't know how they stop Kerry. I think they've too much control. I think it'll be Kerry.
6: Glen Ryan, final word for you. Who wins today?
3: It's hard to say anything other than a Kerry win. I'll be heading out now. It'll get hard to go by the Palace without calling in there. And
6: why not?
3: Meeting a few of the Kerry lads, and that's all I'll be telling them anyway. But I really do hope our final reflects the brilliant year we've had.
6: Yes.
3: In terms of the football, and that, I think that's the most important thing. It's going to be a brilliant spectacle. And as I said earlier, if Mayo are in the hunt with 10 minutes to go, the atmosphere in Croke Park is just going to be something that you only experience when Mayo are there.
6: Glen Ryan, former Kildare captain and manager, and Orla McElroy of the Irish Daily Mail, thank you so much for coming on the Sunday Paper Review today.
7: Cheers. Thank you.
6: Enjoy the game.
7: Thank you.
3: Forward to it.
6: And we'll speak again. That was today's Sunday Paper Review with the ex-Kildare senior football captain and manager Glen Ryan and the Irish Daily Mail sports editor Orla McElroy. This is Off the Ball Sunday News Talk. There is 58 minutes to go now to throw in for the 2026 All-Ireland Senior Football Final between Kerry and Mayo. After the break, we'll be live to the former Footballer of the Year, James O'Donoghue, at Croke Park. Stay with us.
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9: Action! 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
6: Welcome back to Off the Ball Sunday here on News Talk. John Duggan with you through to 7. 3.30 is when the ball will be thrown in at Croke Park for the start of the 2026 All-Ireland Senior Football Final between Kerry and Mayo. Our Gaelic Games correspondent Tommy Rooney will be joining us again with Dublin's ex-All-Ireland winner Paddy Andrews after 3. We'll also have the former All-Ireland winner with our ma, Rory Grugan, in studio for game analysis. We can now cross live to the stadium and join Kerry's former Footballer of the Year, James O'Donoghue. James, good afternoon.
16: Hey, John. How are things? How are you keeping?
6: Yeah, great, James. Thank you. Some late team news. So Dermot O'Connor is injured out of the Kerry squad. Killian Trant comes in. And Stephen Cohen is also injured for Mayo. John McMonagall comes in. So big news.
16: Is it Killian Trant that's coming for Dermot O'Connor?
6: Yes.
16: Okay, because we just heard that he's out of the panel. We didn't actually hear who come in, and the rumour was that Tom Sullivan would be starting. But that is a big, big, that's massive news for Killian Trant, for him to be starting here.
6: Well, it says into the squad, so he'll wear number 12. So I wouldn't know if it's 100% certain that he's going to start. But he's into the squad anyway for Dermot O'Connor, who's out. That's what we know.
16: Okay, brilliant. What we're hearing is that Tom O'Sullivan will probably come in, and that would push Graham Sullivan up to 12 for Kerry, which would be a little bit of a reshuffle. And what it would be is a little bit of a change in terms of their kick-out approach, because Shane Murphy has arguably been the best goalkeeper in the country at the moment by picking out his four big men out in the middle with Joe O'Connor, Dermot O'Connor, Mark O'Shea and Sean O'Brien. So if we're taking away one of them, Graham isn't going to be a kick-out option. That's a big plus for Mayo. On the other side, we're expecting Towie to start for Cohn. Now Towie is an elusive player. He's an excellent forward. He's been in good form. He's going to be another player that Kerry will have to mark and keep quiet, whereas Cohn will be more of a kind of a solidifier and a more defensive presence and a physical presence, but Towie is very much an attacking threat. So two changes that are really going to change the way this game is going to look. But I was just on the way in, I walked down through the city this morning. The amount of Mayo people here is incredible. It was 9-1. It was incredible, the amount of Mayo jerseys around the place. They seem to have got all the tickets. They're expecting a performance. I don't know, are they expecting the win? They're not coming with huge they are coming with hope, but they're not coming with huge expectations. I think they're downplaying it a little bit, and that's when Mayo could be very, very dangerous. I was just thinking about the players last night. They'll be in their hotel, a lot of their first finals. Your first final is so different. You're feeling emotions and you're feeling things you've never felt before. You know, you're suddenly a little bit more out of your comfort zone and everything comes a little bit more difficult. But they'd have been in their hotel last night. They'd have been kind of playing it cool, trying to calm each other down, have dinner, have a nice meeting, you know, keeping it between the ditches, not trying to get too excited. So they'd have a good night's sleep last night. And then today, imagine this today. For those Mayo players in their first All-Ireland, getting that bus journey in through the city, seeing all the Mayo supporters out in support of them, who've fallen in love with this team, with the youngsters and with the attacking play they do. And one thing I would have loved to have seen is that last meeting when they do get on the bus, that last meeting before they get on the bus, because that's when you get the emotional energy going. That's when Andy will speak and he will remind the players the support they have, the love they have from the supporters, how much their families have done for them to get them to this position. And then it's up to them. It's up to them to perform. And it's such an exciting time in your life. I mean, your first All-Ireland final, it's something that can never happen again. So it's such an exciting time for Mayo, and it just depends whether they're going to show up today and play with the shoulders back and the chest out, or if the occasion can just quell them a little bit. But I think that they should be able to shake that off and put the chest out.
6: What do you remember about this time of your life, just before the 2014 final, for example, against Donegal, James? How are you getting yourself right?
16: I remember I was nervous, if I'm being honest. It was I was on the panel in 2011. I didn't come on. And in 14, I felt a little bit of the expectancy, I think. But Kerry were, I think we were favourites to win that day, so there was a little bit of pressure. In contrast today, there's no expectation on Mayo here. Like, I've never seen a build-up to a final where everyone thinks that one side is going to win and win comfortably. The only question that I have heard from all the media has been, you know, what do you think the Kerry will win by here? It's an incredibly dangerous position, and it's a really freeing position for Mayo to be in. They'll soak all that up. Andy will remind them of absolutely every comment that's been made. Nobody thinks you're going to win here. Don't feel any pressure. There's no pressure of expectation. It's just a matter of go out there and try and play your best. And I was just speaking to people on the way in, and we were saying, how do Mayo win this?
6: Yes.
16: How do Mayo get over the line in this? And it's with that freedom and abandon. When the opportunity arises where they go for the juggler and go for goal, they have to be ruthless. They have to take it on and Lee Keegan style, go for the goal and bury it. There's no point in taking your points or, you know, playing it cautiously. I think they have to go right at the heart of Kerry and they have to punish them. Not only with the goals, I think they're going to need two or three goals, if I'm being honest. They're also going to need two-pointers. So there's going to be license for Kobe, for Kearney, for Ryan O'Donoghue to pull the trigger from the edges of that D and try and get up a big score. Because the way this game is probably going to go, if you look at the experience of both sides, Kerry will have a lot of possession here. They'll ease their way into the game. They'll want to kind of mind the ball, get everyone nice and flowing freely. They won't want this as carnage early on. So I think Kerry will dominate possession. When Mayo do get possession, they can't be wasteful and they have to be very brave. They have to go for goal and go for those two-pointers. And they have plenty quality to do that.
6: Nice moment, James, there with the Galway Jubilee team there and obviously remembering Paul Clancy.
16: Yeah, I mean, so sad about Paul Clancy. We had him on a show on the Football Pod. Such a nice man. You know, wife and kids at home, and I know that the Galway senior team had a great montage of him as well, and such a sad loss, such a nice fella, and absolutely tragic circumstances.
6: Yes, very difficult, and the Galway players, their honoured 2001 All-Ireland winning team, James. When you go back to Kerry and Mayo here, are Kerry going to be really trying to stop either the supply or really trying to curb that Mayo full forward line? Because you played in that position in full forward line, and there's just such excitement about O'Donoghue, about Byrne and about Kobe.
16: I think that Mayo's whole attack does revolve around that full forward line. If you think back to the old Mayo teams, the brilliant teams that should have got over the line in at least one final, you had attacking threats from everywhere. With Lee Keegan, with Colin Boyle, with Keith Higgins from the back, you had just waves and waves and waves of attack. I don't think this Mayo team has that. They're very reliant on the scores of Kobe, Byrne and Ryan O'Donoghue. Now that's okay, it's fine, but you have to make sure that you pepper them with possession, and that's going to be Kerry's main challenge here. First of all, to get their matchups right, but also to stop the supply going in to that full forward line. I think that Jason Foley is going to get one of the big jobs. I'm thinking either Kobe or Ryan O'Donoghue. I'd rather him on Ryan O'Donoghue, but the talk is that he might be on Kobe. After that, like, Kerry's full back line hasn't been in the best of form. So if you look on the other side with Mayo, last year in the final, Donegal only marked David Clifford. They left everyone else off and did a zonal defence. I can't see Mayo falling into that trap. And from a corner forwards point of view, like my own and like Andy's, he'll want to cut off the main threat inside, which is obviously David Clifford, and I think he'll want to cut off the main supply, which is Paddy Clifford. He might leave it at that, but he has to do those two, and I think he'll definitely try and shut down Paddy Clifford, because the amount of possessions that Paddy gets, it's such a weight off the rest of the players in a final, especially when you're nervous, when you're not sure how the game is going to pan out. If one man wants the ball every single time you go forward, it just allows everyone else to sink into their game a little bit easier. So I think two different approaches. Kerry need to completely nail down the Mayo for forward line, like absolutely, completely and utterly, because there probably won't be too many scores coming from elsewhere, whereas Mayo need to probably take their pick, go for two and have a good zonal defence outside of that.
6: This is Off the Ball Sunday here on News Talk, building up to the All-Ireland Senior Football Final between Kerry and Mayo, with the former Footballer of the Year, James O'Donoghue, on the line from Croke Park. What's your assessment, James, of the kick-out execution of Kerry and Mayo to date? So we've got Shane Murphy and Jack Livingston, the respective keepers today, such a huge part of the game now.
16: Yeah, I mean, the responsibility on a goalkeeper these days, John, is incredible. The whole game is based around kickouts. If you can't win your own kickout, the opposition is going to get the ball 50 yards out from your goal so often. And then tactics don't really matter because you're not worried about getting the ball up the field. You already have the ball up the field. So Shane Murphy, I think, has been the best goalie in the country this year. I don't think it's been the strongest year for goalies. I think they've been under pressure a lot. But Murphy has been able to find those pockets at crucial times in games. And it's down to a lot more than the goalies. It's obviously down to the outfield players and the work they've done and strategies they have. But Murphy has really been brilliant. On the other side, Livingston seems to be the best shot stopper in the country at the moment. The amount of times he has saved Mayo. I mean, I'm thinking back to that Monaghan game where Monaghan were going through and through and through constantly. And he was standing up and taking the ball in the face, in the chest, in the legs. He's just been remarkable. He's a young goalie, though, and he doesn't have much experience. And we're talking about him putting the ball down on the tee here in front of 80,000 expecting people. So it's going to be a challenging day for him. I mean, the Kerry will try and intimidate him. It's obviously a loss to Kerry not having Dermot O'Connor, but there's still going to be big bodies out there. But his main thing is just going to be trying to have a good couple of kickouts early and try and get primary possession. And then if Kerry do get in on goal, he's the last line defence and he seems to be well able to handle that side of the pressure. If I'm thinking then about who I'm really looking forward to seeing today.
6: Yes.
16: As a player, you come into a final in different situations. Sometimes you might come in at the end of the season and you're almost running out of juice. Other players are coming in maybe a bit fresher or maybe have found a bit of form. And Shawnee Schaefer Kerry didn't play at all in the league, got that ankle injury, came back in. He seems to have got his form at just the right time. I mean, to come into that Dublin game and play so well, into the white heat of championship, as we like to call it, with no preparation, I thought it was just an unbelievable sign of his mindset and his mentality to be able to deliver and perform. So I believe he's going to be hungry and fresh, and I think he's going to have a great game today. And on the other side, for different reasons, he's been there all year, he's played 20s, he could be wrecked, but it doesn't matter. It's Kobe. He's so young, he's so fresh, he's so eager, and he's just embracing this attention and this pressure. I can't wait to see him today. And even from a Kerry point of view, I hope that Kobe plays well today. He's so young, he's only 18, he's got a huge career ahead of him in AFL. We want to see him one last time deliver and play well for his side. And he wears a wristband. I think he writes on the wristband one chance because he knows he's gone in a couple of weeks' time. So he's going to have to look down at that wristband a couple of times today, maybe when he's not getting a lot of ball, realise this is his one chance to win it, his one chance to perform in All-Ireland final for Mayo. And he has to draw on that and deliver for his team. It is a huge pressure to be putting out an 18-year-old, but his ability demands it, and he's just had a super year, and I hope he can cap it off today with a good performance.
6: When we talk about the two-pointers being such a huge addition and benefit for the game, and it's just so crucial, have you seen the tactics and the strategy and the teams getting better at this evolve over the last couple of years? What are you seeing when it comes to Mayo and Kerry's two-point strategy?
16: Absolutely. I think it took teams a long time to get used to this. For the last 7 or 8 years, I would say, before the rule changes, everything was safe, everything was cautious. You had to run the ball inside the small D and take your point. If you kicked from outside that, you were being flashy or selfish or shelling, as we call it in some parts of Kerry. You were, you know, taking the wrong option. And suddenly then they've put a new arc on the field and it's given you license to pull the trigger from a whole host of angles and from distances. And I think that some teams have embraced it, and Mayo are one of them. It took them a while to get going, but they have two-point shooters. And if they can get their shooting boots right early on here and put Kerry on the back foot, then those two-pointers are going to have a huge bearing. Kerry have always had good shooters. I think the Shawnee Shea is obviously a sublime kicker. Clifford has a boot. He could send it over from halfway. So it's just added an extra dimension to the game, and I think that everyone believes this rule is the right thing. I mean, before, if you could run in and chip the ball over for 14 yards and get the same score for it as a boomer from 50 yards, it just didn't seem right. So the fact that the two-pointer is there has definitely been a help to the game, and I think it's going to have a huge, huge factor today. There's a wind down there. There's a wind going into the hill. Every shot into the hill is a tough kick because the wind seems to rise just as you put the ball to foot. But whoever gets a hang of that wind early and swings over a few two-pointers could be lifting Sam Maguire at the end of the day.
17: Could discipline be an issue at all? Marsh McNally at Monaghan, his first ever final. I mean, we don't want to be talking about Marsh and afterwards. We hope he's got a good game. But do you think this discipline has been an issue in the new game as much? We saw what a loud player get sent off against Monaghan there. And then there was some issues around refereeing decisions in the Dublin Kerry game, which weren't really to do with discipline, but also just more controversy.
16: Yeah, I mean, there's a couple of reasons why you would let yourself be sent off in a big game. The first one, obviously, is that you're too hot. You're too emotional. You've almost gone to the other side. You don't have that cool head. It happens rarely, but it can happen. I think Mayo need to be simmering on that edge today. They need to be almost in danger of going over the line. You know, they can't be looking around at Kerry players soloing the ball around. They need to get stuck in here. So there is always going to be that element of danger if they are living on that line. I don't think that's a bad thing by any means. They just have to be cute with it. And then the other way, and I think that this could actually be a factor today, everyone in the country has been reminding these Kerry players how strong favourites they are, how they're going to win this game, what are they going to win it by. That softness can creep in, that little bit of a lazy kind of mindset can creep in subconsciously without you even realizing it. And that's the day you'll get sent off. That's the day that someone pulls your jersey and you might just, you know, palm off in the face. You get a silly red card. So Kerry have to be really, really aware of that and not fall into that trap. So I think that Mayo need to get to that emotional high and live on the edge. And Kerry need to be cute and not let the information that they've been getting off the public over the last couple of weeks seep in, which I think is almost inevitable. But Kerry do have a good disciplinary record, and I'm hoping that's not a factor.
17: Is comfort a bonus for Kerry, though, that they've been here before, they're defending champions, they have a lot of medals in the dressing room. So as we saw in the Tyrone and Dublin games, when they are under a bit of pressure, that they have the calm?
16: Absolutely. The nerves you feel in the first final, just for speaking from personal point of view, the difference in your first and second final is incredible. Your second final is another match. Your first final is always your first final. It just gets you feeling a little bit different. Even sleeping last night might have been a bit tricky for some of these players. It's just different. I don't know why it is. It just is. You've been to so many finals yourself. You've taken in the atmosphere. You've been a supporter. Now suddenly you're on the bus on the way into the game. So it can be tricky to navigate your first final. Kerry on the other side are going to be so used to every part of this. You know, I even heard that they got their suits measured the day of the semi-final. You know, they had a fella in, I think it was into the Croke Park Hotel, to fit them straight after the game. You know, someone just had that thought, I've had it ready, it's another thing out the way for the final. So even that little bit of experience in logistics makes a huge difference that people don't realise. Also, your training schedule, Kerry would have been in this position so many times over the last couple of years, they'll know exactly what each player needs, exactly what each player wants, exactly what works. Whereas Mayo, although they've been in a lot of finals over the years, over the last couple of years they haven't been, so they might not know exactly what works best. But the main difference about the experience today is how every individual player feels himself, how secure he feels in his body, how much he feels he belongs here, how much he deserves to be here. And I think that every Kerry fella is going to think that because they've been here so many times. Whereas Mayo, that last meeting before you get on that bus, I think that's the most important part of today for Andy. He needs to have those Mayo fellas feeling absolute love from their supporters, from that management team, from each other, and remind them how proud their families are, how much of a big day it is, but not a day to get overawed. It's a day to perform and a day to win.
17: One area we did not talk about, James O'Donoghue, was midfield.
16: Yeah, well, I think that Dermot O'Connor switch is definitely going to play a big part. Dermot was Kerry's number one fielder over the last couple of years until he hurt his shoulder, and then he's kind of moved into the 12 pocket, which is kind of left midfield in the new rules. When you have the four across the middle, he was kind of playing on the left of that four. it's going to be a battle out there. The ball is going to be up in the air. I think that Mayo's job is going to be to not let Mark O'Shea fetch too many, because Mark's going to be the biggest man out in that field, and he has come on leaps and bounds in terms of his aerial presence, and he's now demanding the ball from Shane Murphy, and he wants to catch them clean. I think it's going to be up to the Mayo fellas to break it off him and then be absolutely ravenous on the breaks. I mean ravenous, like as in if you have to run through a wall to get that break, that's what they have to do. They can't leave Kerry have too much primary possession here, because Kerry have the experience. They'll slow it down when they need to, they'll speed it up when they need to. So Mayo need to have more possession than they usually do. The breaks where you get that. Don't let Kerry catch it clean, and under the breaks, that's where the game is going to be won. Yeah, we used to have a saying in Kerry, I think it was Paul Gainey who used to say it, you're fighting for your medal under that break, not just fighting for the ball. Kerry are after coming out now. They look relaxed, they look ready, but I am miles away up here.
17: That's okay, James. Thanks so much for the moment. Brilliant stuff. This is Off the Ball Sunday on News Talk. Got to take a break for news. Before we do, there's other things happening in the world today. We do the national

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11: It's 3 o'clock. I'm Lindsay Dolan. Good afternoon. Thousands of fans from Kerry and Mayo have landed in the capital with their hats, scarves and headbands. The Kingdom will take on the Westerners in the All-Ireland football final in Croke Park at 3:30 this afternoon. Kerry will be trying to keep their hands on the Sam Maguire Cup, while Mayo are hoping to break a 75-year drought. Just being in the final is going to be special for these young fans in Mayo's Cross Malina.
12: It means a lot, like seeing them going to the final, working so hard when they have like the best attacking line in the league, and Kobe and Darburn are just two superstars that will get the points taken over. It's amazing to be able to say.

0: Hey, Mayo are in the final.
1: Oh, I think Mayo will win because they're attacking like...
2: Oh, Mayo for Sam anyway.
3: German authorities say their key focus is finding the suspect they believe drove a van into crowds near Berlin's Pride celebrations last night. One person has died, 29 people are injured, some of them severely. Taoiseach Micheál Martin has expressed his horror at the news and sent thoughts and prayers to the victims. Germany's Interior Minister Alexander Dobrindt said the man got out of the van and continued to attack people.
4: He used a knife or other blunt instrument, attacked other passers-by, causing some serious injury.
3: National concern remains around the possibility of wildfires across France. A blaze continues to rip through the Zergon region of the southwest, with Le Barbe the latest town to be evacuated. The military has been deployed to assist in the area, with Sky News reporting a complete evacuation remains on the cards for the nearby city of Bordeaux. Paris-based journalist Elaine Cobb explains there are worries nationwide, and not just in the areas currently impacted by wildfires.
5: That fire in Fontainebleau in the Royal Forests just outside Paris really brought it home to people that, yes, there can be huge fires in the northern half of the country and also so close to the capital, where there is a concentration of police and firefighters just because of the population.
3: And that's it for now. More at four.
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3: Rather cloudy this afternoon with patchy light rain, drizzle and mist, though some sunny spells will develop. Breezy too, with highs of 15 to 21 degrees. 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
8: This is Off the Ball Sundays. John Duggan with you through until 7, and it's Kerry versus Mayo in the 2026 All-Ireland final at 3:30. Dermot O'Connor not in the Kerry squad. Stephen Cohen not in the Mayo squad today. So these are the late changes, and the sad for them that they're not fit enough to play in the final today. Now, whether the Irish summer is a scorcher or serving up some summer showers, Braeburn Coffee, remember, has the perfect iced coffee. From refreshing ice mochas to ice lattes, whatever the weather, Braeburn Coffee's got you covered. Available exclusively at Apple Green, made for your summer. Remember, we also have a Hungarian Grand Prix, and it's all changing, and Kimi Antonelli is now leading. Lots of pit stops and everything, but he's now leading after 41 of 70 laps. The championship leader for Max Verstappen, Lando Norris in third, Oscar Piastri in fourth. That's what's going on there. If you're going to the Galway races on Tuesday, folks, we have a live event for Off the Ball's Racing Pod in Galway City near Air Square, Mary Mullins Pub at 2 o'clock on Tuesday, with Joe Canning, special guest, Galway hurling legend, Barry Geraghty and Conor O'Dwyer, two racing legends, myself and Johnny Ward. So 2 o'clock, Mary Mullins Pub, for about an hour and a half, and $9.99 plus booking fees. 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So offtheball.com/events. offtheball.com/events if you want to get your ticket before Tuesday, before they do sell out. That's what's happening there. Remember, we have Tommy Rooney and James O'Donoghue and Paddy Andrews to give us more build-up to the All-Ireland football final. 3:30 throw-in between Kerry and Mayo at Croke Park. I was in Dublin a couple of hours ago. The weather was breaking a little bit. So that's interesting to see the conditions, because the weather is beginning to break in the country and what impact that will have. Remember, the Gaelic Football and Off the Ball brought to you by Movember, ahead of the game, already reaching over 16,500 players, parents and coaches across Irish clubs. With the tools to look after their mental health, visit aheadofthegame.movember.com to find out how you can be a part of it. So, time to go back now to Croke Park to continue our build-up for the All-Ireland Senior Football Final, Kerry against Mayo. Don't forget, we've got Armaz Rory Grugan in studio for analysis right up until 6 o'clock, and we'll be joining Rory during the match. But let's go back to Croke Park now, and the former All-Ireland winners, Paddy Andrews and James O'Donoghue, are alongside our Gaelic Games correspondent, Tommy Rooney. Tommy, what's happening right now?
0: John, you're very welcome over the road to Croke Park. It's 3:05. It is All-Ireland Football Final Day, the 2026 decider. I'm delighted to be joined live on News Talk right now by my football pod co-host, Paddy Andrews, who's won a couple of All-Irelands with Dublin. Hi, Paddy.
2: Good afternoon, friends.
0: And former Kerry footballer in 2014, footballer of the year, James O'Donoghue, who has an All-Ireland medal himself. Hi, James.
9: Hey, Tom. Thanks for the intro, baby.
0: We're back in Croke Park. We were here Thursday night with Kieran McGeaney and David Brady stormed the stage from Mayo. We had a very good night. There is a big crowd here already. Over. Not quite 82,000 yet, but it's filling up. Paddy Andrews, you've been pitch side. What's it like down there?
2: Oh, a little bit of rain, a little bit of sunshine, a little bit of wind. There's always around Hill 16. But temperature-wise, beautiful day for a game of football, lads. And like, lads, it's just exciting. We're literally at the tunnel watching both sets of players come out. The energy, the intensity these two teams are having. It's the biggest day in our sport. What an occasion. I don't miss playing, but Jesus Christ, I'd love to be out there today.
0: Oh, wouldn't you just? James, you drove up from Killarney this morning. You, Christina, and her sister with you in the car. They were getting ready to rock, weren't they?
9: They were landing into the city, and there's a lovely buzz in the city. I must say, though, it's mostly Mayo. It is mostly Mayo around. I don't know how the ticket situation worked. I think a lot of the counties that had a surplus might have given their extras to Mayo, but there's a lot of green and red around. And you know what? They haven't travelled with this huge optimism or kind of expectation. They're just coming up. They're seeing how it goes, but I think that's when they could be very dangerous. And you never know how these white jerseys gel today. If they get enough two-point chances, they get enough goal chances, they could do the business, but they are massive underdogs. Let's make no mistake about that.
0: Look, Croke Park is a pretty big stadium. I went up to level 7 and I was nearly blown off it when I went up the top earlier on with the wind. How significant is it at pitch level? You noticed it earlier. I was watching, I don't know if you've ever seen it, but there's a fella who goes around testing the Hawkeye about 2 hours before the game. He has to pointedly kick wides in Croke Park. He's probably the only man who's paid to kick wides in Croke Park. And you can see a bit of a wind having an impact then. Are you seeing much of it today?
2: No, look, shooting at the Hill 16 is always the most difficult end. A lot of the talk and the build-up over the last 2 weeks, this game, that Mayo need a fast start. We've seen Dublin trying to do this in the semi-final against Kerry. The scoring goal will be the canal end, and there's Andy Morden send his captain up and say, if we win this toss, let's get shooting in there and try and get Ryan O'Donoghue, Kobe and Dara Byrne on things early. Mayo do need a fast start. It was 20 years ago they were in the All-Ireland final against these opponents and the game was over after 10 minutes. You don't want to see that today as a neutral. There's a danger of it. But look, I think the biggest thing for Andy Morn, his coaches and all these Mayo supporters and the buzz around, Jimmy said it, it is incredible. They just want this young team to perform. And to be fair, they're timing it just right. They've been bumpy at stages through the Connacht Championship, obviously blown away at home by the Rossies, bumpy through the early stage of the All-Ireland Series. But once they got to Croke Park, and Andy Morden said it, this is a Croke Park team. I've got players who will suit that pitch. And they've shown it against Cork, and they blew Louth away the last day. This is their biggest challenge by a country mile. Let's see how they perform. I'm hoping they get their best shot today. Might not be enough, but that they do themselves justice.
0: This time, it's 3:08. In about a minute's time, Martin McNally is going to call the two captains in for the coin toss. One of us might keep an eye on that and try and see which way they're shooting. But James, we're looking at the Mayo boys beneath us here, shooting into the Davin end. The Kerry lads warming up and kicking into the Hill 16. What do you think they're like at the minute? Do you think there's any such thing as nerves in an intercounty footballer at this moment?
9: There is very much so. I always thought as a corner forward, though, just try and get a couple of shots at the post. Try and get your confidence up that way. Make sure that your rhythm is right, that your eye is in. Catch a lot of balls. You know, to have someone kind of kick a ball as hard as they can at you a couple of times. Do a couple of fast hand passes. And look, you're in it then. As soon as that ball is thrown in, any nerve you had is probably gone. But it's just a matter of making sure you're in the best possible situation. The one thing I'm looking at here with Kerry, notoriously over the couple of years that we've had these new rules, a bench has a huge impact. Kerry have eaten into their bench a lot recently. I don't see the kick there that maybe was there before, that maybe Dublin had down through the years, that Mayo would have had before, and that Kerry would have had before. They don't have the kind of experience or the legs off the bench. I think what Kerry are going to do is go hard early, try and make as big a dent on that scoreboard as they can in the first half, and maybe in the first 15 of the second half, and have Mayo chase them.
0: We're just watching Martin McNally say hello to Jack Coyne, the Mayo captain from Ballyhaunis, and Paul Ganey of Dingle, the two captains, the Kerry captain. The coin's been tossed. Which way? Who's pointing which way, boys?
2: They're going
0: going for the photo now. Did Kerry win that toss?
2: Hold on here. No, he's only doing it now.
0: McNally from Condorfa Monaghan, his 32nd championship game, his first as a referee. He's flipped the coin. And all three of us cannot make out who's won the toss there. So you might have to keep an eye out. So coin is going in now to tell Andy Moore, and I'm sure he'll point what way they're going. But it does have an impact on a day like today. Paddy, you played in a couple of All-Ireland finals. We did a show with Owen Mulligan a couple of years ago from Tyrone, and he told us that before big days in Croke Park, he used to sleep under the same bench in the dressing rooms before the game. He used to go for a little snooze underneath it. Did you have any habits on All-Ireland final day?
2: I would have been relatively relaxed, but every team has different players who do different things. You've lads, you know, up the absolute walls. You're trying to calm them down for about 4 hours before throwing. You've other lads like Muggsy, very, very chill. And other lads just go off on their own and do their own thing. The work is done at this stage, lads. I mean, maybe a few words from Jack O'Connor or Andy Moore, but there's experience here. They've had 2 weeks of a build-up. And it's not. I know there's a lot of newer faces in the Mayo team, but Mayo and Kerry know each other so well. They've played each other so often through National League games. There's not going to be many surprises for either sets of players today. So it's just about getting your head right. We're looking down at, you see Mayo going 100 miles an hour in the warm-up. I absolutely bloody hated that. I was exactly like Jimmy, just want to get the ball and just kick a few balls over the bar. Don't be annoying me, lads, tackling me. But no, like for Kerry, the big other talking point coming in is that experience that they have. They have lots of guys, they've been there, done that, got the t-shirt. They've guys there who've lost all Ireland finals as well. That experience, you feel like they'll be calm. And the big question mark around Mayo is, and this is the exciting thing for their supporters, we don't know what this team is going to do today. There's an 18 and 19 year old who are two potentially their ace players. What are they going to play like? So it's a huge opportunity. It's exciting. It's been an unbelievable championship. It's been an unbelievable championship, and we just hope that the final today does it justice. And Mayo, maybe it is the day, maybe this is finally the day, 75 years down the road, where these young stars without any baggage come and rip up the script. It's been a championship where we've seen upsets from the day one. Who would have thought Down in Division 3 would go and beat the All-Ireland favourites in the opening day of the Ulster championship? So we've seen massive upsets in this championship. Is there one final one today to put a capstone on it?
0: It's been a thrilling season. I just hope we get the final that deserves a season like that.
9: I think we will. I think that both teams are primed. Kerry have had a tough run, you know, with Armagh. They've faced Donegal, they've faced the Dubs. They've played the tough football. I think today is the day that they can go out and actually play open, expansive, if they want to go that way. On the other side then, I think, Tommy, you taught me a great quote off Garrod Hegarty for the Limerick Hurlers, when he goes, if he ever sensed a few nerves in the dressing room, he'd say, look around you, look who we have. Today is the day that Mayo actually look around the dressing room and see who stands up in the All-Ireland final, when against the odds, when they have no chance, who stands up and brings Sam home for them. That's the exciting thing for them.
0: And that is it. And the stadium now, again, there's more people filling in and coming in. There's been people coming in since the gate were opened at 1 o'clock. They're about to learn what the actual teams are for today. Where teams were named during the week, but there's been two injury enforced changes. Mayo have actually made two switches. So Gerry Grogan, the great Gerry Grogan, a Kerry native who's been living in Dublin for a long time, the stadium announcer in Croke Park, is going to be in the background here naming out the teams. But for Kerry, Jermyn O'Connor drops out and Tom O'Sullivan comes in to start. The club footballer of the year from Dingle, who's had injury troubles all year long, he's going to start wing back, presumably, and Graham O'Sullivan is going to move back to 12, where he featured last year. And on the Mayo side, Stephen Cohen drops out of the panel, John McManigal comes into the panel, a young fullback, and in come to the starting place comes Dermot O'Connor starting at wing forward. So one Dermot O'Connor is out for Kerry, another is back in for Mayo, a two-time young footballer of the year back in the day. And also Paul Towie coming in for Conor Loftus at 11, and Towie has started the last two games at 11 and been whipped at half time, James. So the setup of the Mayo attack is interesting today.
9: It is. Cohen to be a very different player. You know, he's going to be kind of a solidifying presence, physical presence, experienced head. Towie, the opposite, you know, kind of elusive, fast, wants to create. But I think that's a good front foot change for Mayo. I think that'll be fine. On the other side, I think it's a huge, huge switch up for Kerry to miss that fourth big man on the side. That number 12, that kind of left midfielder in these kind of rules. Shane Murphy liked to kick it out there. They have now lost that threat. Mayo, Andy will have a chat with the Mayo lads. They'll be able to cheat off Graham O'Sullivan. He's not going to want the ball in the air, and it allowed him to create more tension in the air for the other three. So that's a big, big advantage for Mayo.
0: What do you reckon about those changes?
2: Yeah, it is a significant change because Dermot O'Connor gave Kerry that just total dominance across the middle third alongside Joe O'Connor, Mark O'Shea and Sean O'Brien. So it is a loss, but they brought in one of the best players in the game, a very different profile player to Dermot O'Connor. But we were talking during the week, are we going to see Tom O'Sullivan in this championship? He's absolute Rolls Royce, one of the best players in the country. So to have him come in, you feel like that's a boost for Kerry, but it does change the dynamic. And we're looking down at the Mayo team here, and the last 5 minutes they're just working on kickouts and breaking ball. We know how important that is in every single game. And is there that little chink now without Dermot O'Connor? But does Tom O'Sullivan go back on Kobe? Does Tom O'Sullivan go back on Dara Byrne and all of a sudden ask questions going the other way up the pitch as well? I'm delighted I'm seeing him because he's one of the best players in the game. It's a big change. And for Dermot O'Connor on the Mayo side, you know, Andy has done so well in terms of changing the profile of this team. We haven't seen Aidan O'Shea. We haven't seen Dermot's brother, Killian, who came back into the squad this year at all. But he's gone with one of the older guys, a trusted lieutenant. Does he have one more Rolls Royce performance in him today to try and get over the line? Let's see.
10: The cheers you're hearing right now, have a listen. Just to let you know, the Kerry team had been named and there wasn't a murmur or a cheer as we were listening to it. But the noise from the Mayo support, James, and maybe that's because, James, there's so much expectation, and rightfully so, that this is going to be a God-given right for Kerry to win number 40 today. It feels a little dangerous when we're standing here on level 7 and looking at those beautiful, pristine white jerseys that Mayo were wearing, that they wore back in 1951. There is such a free shot for the Mayo footballers today, and it's not a free shot because it's a final. But it's the weight of expectation is not on them, it's all on Kerry.
9: Well, I was saying to John Duggan earlier, I have never seen such one-sided build-up to a final. I mean, I've fallen into the trap myself of thinking, you know, Kerry will win this, it's almost a case of by how much. It's so weakening of your mindset when you think like that. You need that fear of losing to really get to the pitch of it. I agree. Mayo are coming at this from a great place. The only thing is, you say they were cheering their players there. I can remember every single game I played against Mayo, and they would absolutely scream the house down for every one of their players. They are phenomenal supporters. They have been back here so many times disappointed, and still they come and support their team like no one else. So I agree, I think they're coming at it from a great place. They need all pressure off. That would have been Andy's job over the week. Take pressure off Byrne, take pressure off Kobe, take pressure off Ryan O'Donoghue. Say, lads, go out here and put the chest out, because today is the day for ye. And he has to make them believe that against the experience of Kerry.
10: I don't know if you noticed that, but Mayo are doing a bit of a warm up here. Andy Moran's in the corner, and right beside him was Kobe McDonald and Donoghue McHugh. There was a long ball kicked in, and McHugh flattened Kobe. He put him on the deck. I'd say there was hearts and mouths for Mayo there, but he's grand. He's fine. Ryan O'Donoghue's coming through the arc now, and Paul Towie is selling a little dummy. Does this matter, this stuff? Getting the feel of it, getting the run of it, going through the motions like this?
2: Well, if you have any nerves, this kind of takes it away a bit, to be fair. It's like the build up is long. Even though it's only 2 weeks back when we were playing, it used to be 3 weeks lead in, the tickets, all the noise outside of that. That's the job of Andy Moran and Jack O'Connor, to keep their players away from that and just focus on performance, analysis of your opponents, analysis of your own game, all the homework to be done. Once you get out onto the pitch, you get a bit of a sweat. They'd have been warming up in the dressing rooms downstairs as well, in those Astro pitch areas in the Croke Park dressing rooms as well. So this is just about, okay, we're here. This is, and we're on the pitch now. You can nearly relax in a way, that the build up and all that type of stuff. Those lads down there, those 50 odd players down on the pitch, they don't know anything better in their lives than Gaelic football. They're all experts at it. It's about going out there. They'd have been dreaming of this since they were 4 or 5 years of age, playing a couple of months ago. You see some of their families down there earlier. It's a special day, but when you're out there with your brothers on the biggest day in our sport, you can be yourself. Go and enjoy it and embrace it. Saw doctors are coming on. Lads, this is emotional already. What about the Jubilee team earlier? Did we see that? 2001.
10: What a group of footballers.
2: Unbelievable. Obviously Galway, 25 years since their famous victory over Mead in that final. They blew Mead away. But the news earlier this summer with Paul Clancy. John O'Mahony was obviously the iconic manager, passed away a couple of years ago. But Paul Clancy's young fella came out, and that was a roar in the stadium. Where they seen his family, incredible stuff. The Galway players were in tears. That little young fella is a legend. His dad was a legend. and it just puts a little bit of perspective on things like today. You try and embrace and enjoy this thing. This is why we all love it. And that was a poignant start to the day. And when the Saw Doctors come on, everyone starts crying, lads. Jesus.
10: Very well said, Paddy. The late John O'Mahony and the late Paul Clancy, who were both remembered as the Galway 98 Jubilee team, were remembered. And right now, as you can hear the roars, the Kerry footballers and the Mayo footballers are walking towards us right now. If you're in a car or you have a headpiece in and you're listening in, look down the hearing. Catherine Connolly is about to stroll out with Luke Theron, come on, Luke Classgale, Jarlath Burns, and they're going to go around and shake the hands of the players from both sides. The Airtame band are ready. They're prepped. They're going to bring us around the stadium. And that's when you hear the crescendo of noise build up. James O'Donoghue, we mentioned number 40. We mentioned back-to-back. Great team. Need to go back to back to secure themselves as great teams. We know Jack O'Connor's illustrious record. He needs to win one more to join Jim Gavin on 6 All Ireland titles. All Mayo wants is to win just one stuff.
9: Yeah, it's mad the difference, but I mean, I think you're right. I think Down in Kerry, you need to go back to back. We believe this is a great team. Looking at the bench, I don't know, do we have that punch off the bench, but this 15 looks like a great 15. So they want to deliver the 40th, they want to go back to back, and they want to really hammer home how good a side they are. On the other side, Mayo just need the one. There's no baggage that in their head of today. Obviously they have to forget about every other final. This is a new team, this is new challenges, and the white jerseys, it almost feels like a clean bill of health, a clean program. You know, forget everything that's happened over the last 20 years. Let's just go at it now.
11: Years.
9: Well, definitely the last 20 as well. But just forget about that and give it one good rattle. But they need to get up to 25, 26 points. And that is going to include a lot of two-pointers and a lot of goals.
10: All right, the presidential handshake is about to take place. You're guilty, you said, of maybe getting overconfident given the standards of the Kerry team. I've been guilty of trying to make a case for Mayo all week because I want this to be a final, a competitive one. I think it might be. But let's not underestimate how good this Kerry team are. Ever since they tried to stop Dublin's 5 in a row, which you were a part of, they've learned a lot of lessons on big days, and they have delivered on big days too.
9: They have, and I think that does help, the fact that they've been here before, delivered. They can look to their left and see a fellow who delivered. They can look to their right and see someone else who dragged them over the line. There's a lot of big personalities in that dressing room. But again, I don't want to go there. This Kerry team have their own thing going on. You know, mentally they need to get that back to back. I'm more interested, honestly, in Mayo to see how they come out of the traps here. They need to make this absolute carnage for 10 minutes at the start of the game. It needs to be physical. It needs to be on the line. There needs to be so many physical hits. Make the Kerry fellas uncomfortable. And when they go down the other end, they need to be clinical. Kerry are going to have more possession, a lot more possession. They're way more experienced. Paddy would want to hold this ball for the whole game. So when Mayo do have it, they need to make sure that they actually punish.
10: This scene in front of us is epic.
2: I just said to Jimmy there, I'm neutral all week, didn't care who wins this thing as a dub. But listening to the Saw Doctors there and seeing the Mayo fans and Andy Moore marching off like the Terminator, I'm in Mayo's camp today. I hope they get it done.
10: Paddy's nailed his colours to the mast like 31 other counties, James.
9: But you know who feels fantastic down there? Ryan O'Donoghue. I can tell he just feels like he is the man at the moment. That's his team. He is the main man. He has Kobe, he has Byrne alongside him. He hasn't had that quality with him ever before in his Mayo career. He has two fellas with him now who he believes can help him. But I can just see him. He looks ready. He's obviously, in the last couple of games, been a huge leader. I can't wait to see that matchup. Personally, I'm hoping it's Jason Foley because I think he's our best marker. But if they do go Foley on Kobe, it could be someone else. It could be
11: nah.
9: Foley on Kobe.
11: Nah.
10: I think there could be Foley on Kobe.
2: I think that's crazy. Ryan O'Donoghue is the man, as Jimmy's just said for the last 60 seconds. Jason Foley has developed into one of the best man markers in the game. He always takes the key thread of the opponents. We know Kobe's magic. He's got stardust that very few other players have. But if you stop Ryan O'Donoghue today, you stop Mayo's charge. We're just looking at shots of Kieran McDonald. Jesus, lads, he looks like he'd still play himself. Like.
10: He looks sharp, doesn't he?
2: He looks class. He's lost the blonde locks, but he still looks magic. Now I think Foley's got me on Ryan O'Donoghue. And it's a key battle.
10: Those white jerseys, lads, are going to be the most sought after jerseys in world sports if Mayo end 75 years of pain today.
9: They are nice, to be fair. They are nice, but they'll want to be blood, sweat and tears on those jerseys come 70 minutes if they're going to get over the line here. Another fellow I'm looking forward to seeing is Dylan Gainey, Tom, because I believe that Andy's going to mark Paddy, he's going to mark David. He'll have an eye on Shawnee then third. Dylan didn't have a good semi-final, and I think that's a great thing going into final. I'm not happy with how I played in that semi. I want to turn up in this final. The pressure is on me to deliver. My kicking record was phenomenal all year. I'm going to get back to that level in a final, and what a challenge it is.
10: We couldn't be closer to the Artane band and the two teams standing directly in front of us underneath the Hogan stand right now. Kerry led by David Clifford, Mayo led by Jack Coyne, Shane Murphy, Paul Murphy, Jason Foley, Dylan Casey, Graham O'Sullivan, Mike Breen, Gavin White, Mark O'Shea, Sean O'Brien, Joe O'Connor, Sean O'Shea, Tom O'Sullivan, Paddy Clifford, and that man Dylan Ganey at the very end for the Kerry group. And for the Mayo side, Coyne, Jack Livingston, Donica McHugh, Owen McGrail, Sam Callanan, David McBride, Enid Hessian, Bob Toohey, Jack Kearney, Jordan Flynn, Dara Byrne, Ryan O'Donoghue, Paul Towie, and Mayo's Dermot O'Connor as they come around by the Cusack stand. James, I have to say, this is my favourite few minutes of the year, because anything can happen.
9: There's something special about the parade. I remember before my first final in 14, that was the one thing that was on my mind all the time. I said, I cannot wait for that parade. Being at the back of the parade as well, there's something special about it. You're at the back, you can see all your teammates. It's like they're leading you into the game. It's a powerful emotional experience. And these fellas, everything is going through their head now. First ball, best case scenario, what I'm going to do with it, just getting the lungs moving again, getting them filled and getting ready for the game. It's your last bit of quiet time in your head before everything just goes black.
10: Less than 4 minutes to throw in, Paddy, as the teams arc around behind the band towards the Cusack stand sideline, and they're coming up along us here right across the way. Did you break a smile in a parade, or were you focused laser sharp?
2: No, I would have tried to embrace it and enjoy it. Goosebumps now looking at it, lads. This never gets old. It's a special day. You look, the place is absolutely packed. It's on wheels. The Kerry crowd have entered. I can confirm that. There's some green and gold around the stadium now. But as a player, look, you work your whole life for this. People all over the country, all over the world will give their right arm to be in the position those guys are in right now. Enjoy it. Embrace it. It's special. It is special. But Jimmy's right. It's the last bit of maybe tranquility before that ball. Mark McNally throws that ball in, and it's 70 minutes of hell. You don't enjoy All-Ireland finals. You survived them. And if you get over the line, it's relief more than anything. They go down the hill 16. The flares are up. It's like I'm in the San Siro, lads. This is class.
10: The San Siro, you put it well. I'm not sure the San Siro will quite have the green and the gold and the green and the red that we have now. As the players cut from the Cusack stand sideline right across the iconic hill 16. They're coming straight back at us. Oh, James, like this is where potential is here. We're looking down Benito's, and Jack O'Connor is standing right beside Keane O'Neill. Andy Moran's Benito's. Andy Moran, in one of his parades, looked up to the stand to where he knew his father would be sitting. That's what he did when he was looking around. Right now, he's looking at his boys on that pitch, the 15 men that he selected to start for him. Well, what do you think is going through the manager's heads at the moment?
9: I think Andy will be camp. I honestly think he will. I think the last 2 weeks since they won that semi-final, it's been a case of keep everything calm, keep everyone nice and relaxed, play down Mayo's chances. Mayo have no hope. He even asked it in the press conference, who thinks Mayo can win? Nobody did. So I think that has been Andy's mantra over the last couple of weeks. Keep everything calm, and then maybe today, just in that meeting, before they got onto the bus, maybe just ramped up the emotional level then. Told the boys how proud he is of them, how much a big day, how much he expects them to deliver, how confident he is that they will deliver. Make them feel 10 foot tall going into this game. Forget about Kerry. Kerry have been here, done that a couple of times. They have their own challenges. Mayo need just worry about themselves, go out here and perform and do themselves justice.
10: At 3:28 p.m. right on cue, the Artane band lead the players right back to where they started. As the Mayo boys line up on the 45 right in front of us here, and the Kerry lads move towards the hill 45, we get ready for a Ron Naveen right on cue at 29 minutes past 3.
11: We remember Stephen Galloway, proud Kerry Cross MS clubman, who represented Monaghan with pride and distinction in 113 appearances for the blue and white.
10: If you couldn't hear it there, Jerry Grogan is letting us all remember the late Monaghan footballer Stephen Gallagher, who very sadly passed away this week. All our thoughts are with the people of Carrickmacross and Monaghan and his family.

Still on arriving, and ISL signed by Seven Donald.

0: whether you're somewhere across the world listening in or you're in a car somewhere across the country, we hope you enjoy the 2026 All-Ireland Senior Football Championship Final. James O'Donoghue and Paddy Andrews will be covering the game with live updates throughout here on News Talk. Rory Grugan's in studio with John Duggan. It's Kerry against Armagh. It's the Kingdom chasing their 40th All-Ireland title. It's Mayo, their first in 75 years. Joe O'Connor is on one sideline. Bob Toohey the other. Mark O'Shea and Jack Kearney in the middle of the field as Martin McNally gets the game underway.
1: Brilliant stuff, Tommy, James, Paddy. What a build-up. Kerry versus Mayo underway here on Off the Ball Sunday on News Talk, the All-Ireland football final. Rory Grugan, good afternoon.
2: Hi, John. How's things?
1: How's the form? You remember all this?
2: I do, yeah. I'm looking on enviously.
1: 2 years ago it was you.
2: Yeah, the energy and stuff. I just saw the Mayo boys break away, thinking probably like us first-time finalists for a lot of those boys. And you just want to play. You just want to get out there. You can see them bursting out of the parade and just ready to go. A lot of camera time for Kobe already, so we'll see how he settles into it.
1: And he enjoyed the camera time?
2: He did, yeah. I think he spotted himself on the screen a couple of times and a bit of a smile.
1: Bit of pushing and shoving already. Bit of a stare down as well from the handshakes from Graham O'Sullivan. So, look, everybody wants to say that they're stalled, don't they?
2: Yeah, I suppose that's a big win already for the Kerry defenders. A lot of talk about the Mayo full forward line coming in, and to knock someone out over the sideline is kind of the typical way you can set your stall out. So, first big win for Kerry, maybe.
1: I can't get over these all-white, it's like Kildare are playing, all-white kits for Mayo.
2: Yeah, it's a bit different, but it's quite cool, I think. It looks quite slick. Fair bit of talk about it when it first happened, the announcement about the toss, and then Mayo eventually going white, so I suppose as players, like, you just have to put that at the back of your mind. Maybe some of the boys change their boot choice over the head of it.
1: You found it interesting that Mayo won the toss and went against it, as in they're kicking into the hill at this first half.
2: Yeah, and maybe I picked that up wrong initially, because in my mind, to play with the wind in Croke Park is the way that Kerry are playing into the Davin end. So yeah, maybe there was a bit of confusion there. So Kerry actually had the easier shots in terms of 2 point efforts and stuff here at the start of the game.
1: Yeah.
2: To get the first score.
1: They do. They get the first score, Kerry. That is one of their defenders, Dylan Casey, with the first score of the game.
2: The nature of it is there's so many focus on the big forwards that Kerry have. A player like Dylan Casey sneaks in behind, finds himself in a pocket, and he gets an easy score. Like, all these players at intercounty level are able to kick a score, and certainly are from 20 metres, so that's a good start for Kerry.
1: So unfortunately for Dermot O'Connor, he's out, but not a bad replacement in Thomas Sullivan.
2: Yeah, talk about that quality to bring in, fresh off winning on an Ireland club. Hasn't seen much football, but yeah, it's a sign of the quality of Tom that he's able to slot back into an All-Ireland final starting place.
1: Yeah, and for Mayo, a couple of changes. Stephen Cohen is injured. He's not in the squad at all. Conor Loftus also replaced. So Dermot O'Connor and Paul Towey into the half-forward line for them.
2: Yeah, some signs of early nerves from Mayo. The first dispossession on Jack Kearney's after giving a poor hand pass away, but they haven't been punished. So they'll want to just get themselves into the game. I think that's Dermot O'Connor on it, a very experienced player.
1: Yeah.
2: He'll want to help them settle maybe just to get a score.
1: Yeah, 1 point for Kerry, no score for Mayo, 2.5 minutes into this All-Ireland football final. Kind of an overcast day at Croke Park, beautiful looking pitch as well at the moment. The key thing for you, I mean, say in 24, was it just to get settled? Chance actually for Mayo there, for Ryan O'Donoghue, was it looked like?
2: Yeah, we talked before about kicking into that.
1: Yeah, full forward line, yeah.
2: And 2 pointers are few and far between into the hill. He kicked one on the outside of his boot there, but that was never really on, but as often the case that we saw with Kerry's goal against Dublin, the shots dropped short, are quite dangerous, but Kerry dealt with it well.
1: They did deal with it well, yeah. For you, it was just getting settled, getting the ball into your hand, kicking a score.
2: Yeah, in an ideal world as a forward, you're kicking a score, but everyone just wants ball in hands first and get yourself settled into it.
1: Yeah.
2: Kerry are going into one of the more sort of traditional controlled slow attacks.
1: It seems to be quite pacey start to the match.
2: Mayo thrive on chaos, as you see. Paddy's managed to slip through here, but they want contact, they want physicality, so it might lend itself to faster pace than what we've become accustomed to.
1: Sean O'Shea back in the team today for Kerry. And the chance of a goal, ooh, just gone wide there for Kerry. A wide ball from their midfielder, Sean O'Brien, Roy.
2: Yeah, fair bit of talk in the lead-up as well about Mayo conceding early goals in the All-Ireland finals, and that would have been a hammer blow. It was a decent effort from Sean O'Brien. Definitely not known for his goal scoring, but they got away with it.
1: But they seem to be more settled early doors, don't they, Kerry?
2: Yeah, they have the experience of being there and done it. I think if you know, Mayo are going to get themselves in this year, they'll want to be getting some scores on the board, but I think they'll just want to take the sting out of it a wee bit. Kerry aren't letting them get their kicking game going so far, so they'll be trying to get the boys up front, get their hands on ball here.
1: Has it surprised you that Mayo got to this stage?
2: I think it's probably a surprise for everyone. If you had taken it at the start of the season, there's no doubt that they weren't one of the teams you would have named as a All-Ireland finalist, but they've coped well with the draw that they've been given, and they've recovered after some difficult defeats to Roscommon and Tyrone, and they're there in merit over their last two performances.
1: Yeah, seems to be a lot of space out there, doesn't there?
2: These are the times when you get space, the quick transition, a good turnover inside again, and first score for Clifford.
1: Yeah, David Clifford over the bar. First time I think he's had the ball in his hands 5 minutes into the match. Kerry 2 points, Mayo no score.
2: It's the ultimate punishment. Like Ryan O'Donoghue's inside the 13, the far side, and whatever, 10 seconds later, the ball's over the bar. So one sort of talisman to another. O'Donoghue's turned over, and, you know, Clifford sticks it over. That's already sort of big momentum moments. Ryan O'Donoghue dropping one short, then turned over. You know, they've been knocked out over the sideline, and Kerry have had a goal chance and a couple of scores. It's probably not the start we wanted as a neutral. I know it's only 2-0, but they definitely need to get hands and ball to try and get a score here.
1: I don't know if you watched the hurling last week, but Galway really found it, as the game went on and on and on, it just got tougher for them. And eventually we knew it was well over before the full-time whistle.
2: Yeah, I was actually at the game, and right. I suppose as an underdog, you're hoping...
1: Clifford's in again here. Classic Clifford, fist over the bar, 3-0 to...
2: We've seen defenders defending David like that a lot this year, where they step on his left and don't allow him to come out to get that shot in the loop. And because he's so big and strong, he just puts the burners on the outside, and he's very adept at that hand pass point. I've seen him do it quite a few times against Tyrone in the quarterfinal. So, you can't put out all the fires. You know, he's got weapons, both feet, both hands.
1: 2 points to play for David Clifford, one from Dylan Casey, 3 points for Kerry. No score for Mayo, 6 minutes into the football final here at Croke Park. And Mayo just trying to get settled. So you were there at the hurling final last week, and Galway just they were kind of blown away really by Limerick in ways.
2: Yeah, the first ever time I've been at an All-Ireland hurling final.
1: Right.
2: So to see it in person was great, and I've got some connections in Galway in the hurling side of things, so I did want the underdog win, but
1: yeah,
2: it's hard not to be impressed by Limerick.
1: How did you find it as a Gaelic footballer who's won an All-Ireland yourself, watching a hurling final at Croke Park? I mean, what is it, there's always things you pick up, you know?
2: Yeah, there's always so much talk about maybe even the difference. A hurling final is just something that bit special. And to be fair, the kind of pre-match atmosphere and the parade and everything in it was really special. But the game felt like over nearly very early. I was very worried about Galway, or for Galway, after 20 minutes.
1: Yeah.
2: Because they were with the wind as well, and they were like surviving off free kicks and stuff. So, I just had that fear going in, coming out of Croke Park last week, hoping that we wouldn't see something similar this week.
1: Yeah, absolutely.
2: Because, you know, everyone wants the two biggest games of the year to be contests as opposed to being one-sided.
1: But even like, even just watching this game, as Mayo go for their first point, have they got it? They do. They have it fisted over the bar there by their centre-back, David McBrien. So the first Mayo score in the 8th minute. Kerry 3 points, Mayo 1.
2: So much of what Kerry do well is around the breaks and the kick-out battle. You know, brilliant like leadership there by Dermot O'Connor to win the break and settle Mayo into an attack, and to get the first score, that'll definitely settle them. And they've turned over Kerry's kick-out. There's been a lot of talk about how good Shane Murphy's been on the tee. So it's a chance for a double score.
1: It's interesting just with the new rules, how different this game is even to 2 years ago, Rory, when it was a low-scoring game and it was possibly more defensive, but there weren't as many scores. I don't recall it anyway.
2: No, there certainly weren't. Apparently our final was that bad, they had to change the sport.
1: You didn't care, Rory Grugan, you didn't care. You bring the Sam O'Gar Cup around Armagh.
2: Set the medals there. There was no talk about the rules and the FRC at that stage around Armagh. So, yeah, look, the game is so different now. You nearly can't remember. Like, when you watch back our final, like the full footage, the first 2.5 minutes are like a slow, controlled attack from Galway and eventually a brilliant score from Conroy that would today be a two-pointer.
1: Yeah.
2: But the game was just played in those terms, and you adapted and you had to do what you had to do. So often 15 behind the ball, but it's definitely more of a spectacle now, certainly in the attacking side of things.
1: And somebody who's taken frees for Armagh, do you enjoy the challenge of the two-pointer and getting into the good position of that arc and having those kicks?
2: Yeah, I think you see now pre-game warm-ups and half-time kickabouts and stuff in club games, all everyone wants to do is kick two-pointers. You know, there's no more in looking for goals and stuff. Everyone wants to kick a two. So the challenge is always there. And if you have those weapons in your team, whether it's club or county level, you're a long way on the way to being a good team, and as a free taker, like if you have that in your arsenal to be able to have a seriously high percentage from the arc, you're a brilliant weapon for your team.
1: Mayo on the attack here, trying to narrow the deficit. At the moment, it's Kerry 3 points, Mayo 1, 9 minutes into this football final at Croke Park, and Mayo do go for a 2-pointer there into the hill, and it looks like it's tailing off and badly wide there. from Jordan Flynn.
2: I was just about to say they're doing really well taking the sting out of this. And like for someone who's quite an experienced player, that's a really poor shot selection from Jordan, you know, especially when they're hoping to get that double score that I mentioned that kept the ball for quite a while. So
1: yeah,
2: they'll be hoping to turn over the kick out again.
1: Into the 10th minute here. And the season as a whole for Armagh, how did you feel? Look, you want to be here, obviously, today, not talking to me, but at Croke Park, but... you won Ulster, so when you're going to reflect on a Christmas time, it was the first Ulster since 2008, so it wasn't all bad.
2: No, when you reflect as a whole, it's quite hard to do it when the season's still on.
1: Yeah,
2: like
1: yeah.
2: You're looking there today with green eyes and hoping or wishing that you were there, but I suppose when you take a step back, an Ulster title was something we went after for a long time,
1: yeah.
2: And you look back in it favourably. The season just flipped for us really quickly in the space of those 6 days, probably with a really... tough defeat in the last kick of the ball to Lowes, and we got the suppose the ultimate test of going away to the Ireland champions.
1: Just Kerry players gone down here, tackle, and it is Dylan Gainey who seems to be hurt. So still on the ground, so he does seem to be actually quite hurt. Points to one, Kerry lead Mayo.
2: Yeah, Mayo have had 3 2-pointers already.
1: In terms of attempts.
2: 3 2-pointer attempts, yeah, and none successful. Again, you're going to sound like a broken record here, but Kerry played into the hill against Dublin in the first half against the big wind and didn't take 1 2-point attempt.
1: Yeah.
2: And like, I know that's part of Mayo's game, but at what point do you realise this isn't happening now? It's 3 different players have done it.
1: Yeah.
2: I think they need to be a bit more controlled in their shot selection.
1: So Inishkeen and Lowe, your kind of season turned there a bit, you probably say, would it?
2: Yeah, like... we didn't play overly well, but had gotten ourselves in a great position to win, and just in the last few minutes we managed the game really poorly, and suppose with the new Hooter rule and everything, we got the ultimate punishment of like 2 up and a goal with the last kick of the game. You've no chance to even salvage it. It was really tough, and you know, you had to try and turn it around in 6 days to get your season going again, and we just didn't manage to do that despite playing quite well in the first half against Kerry.
1: Yeah.
2: We were punished really badly before half time, and again, there's no team like Kerry when they get ahead of you like that to put you to the sword. So it just ended very quickly, very disappointing from a place where we thought we had a real chance of challenging and being back in Croke Park.
1: Then again, he's just trying to shake off that knock he's got. Kerry 3 points, Mayo 1 after 10 minutes of the All-Ireland Senior Football Final here on Off the Ball, a Sunday News Talk. We have Paddy Andrews, James O'Donoghue and Tommy Rooney at Croke Park this afternoon. Rory Grugan, All-Ireland winner with Armagh in studio. Going to take a break here and I'm going to be back after this short message with latest from the football final. Stay with us.
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3: Gaelic football on Off the Ball. Thanks to Movember Ahead of the Game. Building mentally resilient GAA communities on and off the pitch. 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
1: This is Off the Ball Sunday on News Talk. John Duggan with you through to seven. Let's get a fresh update from Croke Park. James O'Donoghue, who's watching alongside Tommy Rooney. Kerry against Mayo, the All-Ireland football final. Tommy.
11: John, welcome over to Croke Park. 13 minutes and 40 on the clock. Kerry on the attack as Sean O'Shea pulls the trigger. He curls it and he puts it over the bar. That's Kerry's first score in 8 minutes. It is Kerry 4 points. Mayo just the one as Jack Livingston goes to take the kick out. There's a lot to bring you up to speed on so far. James O'Donoghue is beside me. Dylan Casey got the score underway after 90 seconds. Then David Clifford got 2 points back to back. We didn't see from Kerry since then. They went 3-0 up, James. But Mayo came into it at David McBreen point. They attempted 4 2-pointers and they all dropped short and one went wide.
12: Yeah, that was going to be my point, Tom. We said the importance of 2-pointers in this game. If Mayo can punish Kerry when they actually do have possession of the ball, because Kerry are dominating possession, they need to be clinical in front of goals. They turned Kerry over a couple of times, had 2-point chances, and it's like they saw the 2-point line and just rushed the shot rather than just be clinical.
11: Sean O'Shea gets the ball over top to David Clifford. He has a chance for a goal. Here goes around Jack Livingston, and David Clifford equals Mikey Sheehy's championship record for goals for Kerry in the 2026 All-Ireland Final. It was a little backdoor cut, a Shawnee O'Shea fist pass over the top from the Hogan Sands sideline into the Davin end. Clifford rounded Livingston and puts the ball to the back of the net. There's not even 15 minutes gone and it's Kerry 1-4, Mayo a point. John, you timed that up there well.
1: We did, we certainly did. Tommy there and James, thank you. Rory Grugan, Armagh's All-Ireland winner in studio. Kerry 1-4, Mayo 1 point. David Clifford's got 1-2 now.
2: Yeah, like if you could write the script of the start that Mayo didn't want and maybe the neutral didn't want, this was it. Like Clifford to have scored the majority, an early goal again. Mayo conceded in an All-Ireland final. 4 2-point attempts that they haven't nailed and looking nervy. This is very ominous. Mayo have to try and ride this period of momentum, but it isn't looking good.
1: Yeah. The goal itself, what did you make of it?
2: Brilliant move by Clifford. We talked earlier about his athleticism and how that has developed, that you think he's just coming out in the loop all the time. He ran the corner around O'Shea, used his strength to hold off the marker, and that composure that he shows in front of goal to step the keeper and finish. Absolutely brilliant.
1: Yeah. I mean, there hasn't been a free yet.
2: We talked about how McNally was going to ref the game and he is letting it go.
1: Martin McNally, yeah, from Monaghan.
2: Yeah.
1: But even Sean, even another attempt here at a point for Kerry and it is over. Sean O'Shea, 1-5 to 1 point for Kerry.
2: Yeah, O'Shea and Clifford, you know, have 2 points and 1-2 together, so it's ominous again for Mayo. They're going to have to try and get a handle on them. As it's been said many times in the lead-up, there's a lot of things you have to deal with in the Kerry offence, and two of their biggest stars are coming to the fore.
1: If this is the issue now. You're halfway through the first half. If you're a Mayo, if you're Andy Moran, if you're Paddy Talley, like, how can you even get a message across to the players? Did you just rely on them to manage it as best they can in game and just get some kind of confidence back in the scoreboard?
2: Your first protocol is win your kick out, which they've done. All right. So now it's, what do you do? What have you gone to when you're under pressure? What set piece have you worked on at this point? You see all the teams that put the hand in the air and stuff, that you're going to get a guaranteed high percentage shot. Not like the twos they've been forcing. Can they get the right men on the ball and work something smart? Because you'd have to be very disappointed with their actual decision making so far in front of goal.
1: Yeah.
2: You know, so at this point, it's absolutely crucial that they work a high percentage score.
1: Yeah, just kick a point. As they
2: or kick a two.
1: Yeah, they have kicked a two. And that's Jack Carney for Mayo. That's a boost for them.
2: Yeah, I heard someone calling that on a podcast during the week, the Paul Flynn sweet spot. right side.
1: Four-time All-Star.
2: Yeah, right side, right foot is the only shot probably into the hill when there is that swirling wind. And Jack Carney's, high turnover. The ref's given the free. that shot is maybe the only one that's gone, like I said, and Jack Yarny is a great 2-point record, so a good settler for them.
1: This is Off the Ball Sunday News Talk. Rory Grugan with watching us in studio, the Kerry Mayo All-Ireland Football Final. Kerry won 5, Mayo 3 points, folks. So just to let you know, David Clifford with 1-2, Sean O'Shea with a couple of points, Dylan Casey with a point for Kerry. No freeze. And then David McBreen with a point, and Jack Harney with a 2-pointer. So 1-5-3, but it's a 5-point cushion for the Kingdom. Who've maybe they were more dominant against Donegal last year, but they definitely would be comfortable and happy with the way they've started this.
2: Yeah, they've built up a 5-point lead, which isn't massive nowadays. But we're only halfway through the first half. They'll want to consolidate that, and I'd imagine they'll be looking to build an even bigger lead, given that Mayo will have the win second half. We talked about the risky move of Mayo deciding to play against the wind. It isn't paying off so far, but I suppose, like I said, we're only halfway through the first half.
1: Yeah. The Kieran McGeaney staying on. He was with us at the Roadshow with the Football Pod lads on Thursday night. You must be happy.
2: Yeah, it's great to see that. Kieran has been there so long. We've developed a really good kind of way of working and with the backroom team and everything. And I see things as formality, I think, at this stage for Kieran.
1: He can decide.
2: On his terms, especially after coming away with an Ulster title. And the hunger's still there with Kieran. And, you know, he's already putting plans in place for next year. So that's just his nature. He's all in again, and I'm sure he'll be pushing us all to be the same.
1: Very, very good. And, you know, since you're, exit from the Championship, you've been still involved in Gaelic football and Gaelic games in some way.
2: Yeah, you go back to your club, and it's what everyone does. It's the best therapy you can get after a tough defeat, is to go back playing with your club. Unfortunately, I picked up a bit of an injury not long after I came back, but that's just part of it too. And then I just follow everything they do. I love listening to podcasts and watching all the matches and reading all the articles. So you're never too far away from it.
1: May have won, 3 of their 7 kickouts. Kerry have won 1 of their 3. So as you say, but that was a crucial win for Kerry there.
2: Yeah, they didn't manage to get the score, but you've always a chance when you've such physical presence and height around the middle, Kerry, to get double scores.
1: Chance for another Kerry score. The second wide in a row.
2: From the same player, Thomas Sullivan, is just the outside of the left shot, and he just hasn't nailed it. Maybe that's just that wee bit of rustiness from someone who hasn't been playing much compared to football.
1: Yeah, you'd wonder if the conditions completely spot on, because the weather's beginning to break a bit. And also from the Clare Limerick hurling semi-final watch on television, it's going to look difficult for the players.
2: You can see the way Sullivan's jersey is blowing, though. Yeah, it's going into that side, and having played in Croker, that's the shot as well. Left foot, left side, like that. You'd really expect O'Sullivan to nail one, especially when he got a sider.
1: Yeah.
2: But again, they've lost 3 kickouts in a row here, Mayo, so they're not getting the chance to change the momentum.
1: To breathe, yeah. Yeah. And as I said, there's not much, I think, Andy Moran or whatever can do to affect it at the moment.
2: We've been there at crucial stages ourselves too. It's if you're really under pressure, if you've lost 2 or 3 in a row, trying different movements, what's the one go-to that you're going to do to try and get yourself back on the ball?
1: Kerry with a kind of another wayward kick. They've kind of wasted a bit of it in the last few minutes, wasted a bit of possession.
2: Yeah, I have to say, there's elements of Kerry's performance after they get a good high press that are...
1: Ooh, that's got to be a free in for Kerry. It is. Foul by Jordan Flynn, one of the Kerry players.
2: Yeah, there's parts of the game there that are a wee bit uncharacteristic. Paddy Clifford kicked a free kick just right out over the sideline. A few sloppy hands in terms of handling passes, and that, I think that was Paddy Gain, a shot up into the air. They're just not firing on all cylinders, which is probably consistent with the quarter and semi. But I suppose Mayo aren't punishing them.
1: Yellow for Jordan Flynn, first yellow of the game.
2: Yeah, Mayo coming out with the ball there and give it away poorly and end up conceding a free that I think is a 2-pointer one for Clifford.
1: Yeah, no better man. Kerry won 5, Mayo 3 points, 22 minutes into this All-Ireland football final. David Clifford takes a deep breath and he has hit it wide. Some way we're shooting.
2: Yeah, as a left foot free taker as well, you're curious there. It's a big kick. I know it's Clifford and we have high expectations of him, but the way that wind usually tails, that has to be set well outside the left post.
1: Yeah,
2: and you could tell the trajectory, it was straight away in the middle and finished outside the right.
1: Yeah. Been scrappy at times this match.
2: It has, yeah. We talked about what have Mayo got in their arsenal, kick out arsenal. A lot of talk that Livingston goes long a lot.
1: Yeah.
2: But a really good one to find. I think it was Hessian in the corner. And here they have hands and ball. It's a chance to build an attack and to try and cut the gap again.
1: Yeah, Kerry 1-5, Mayo 3 points in this football final. Rory Grugan's with us this afternoon, Rory. All-Ireland winner with Armagh in 2024. I think it's the first time we've seen Kobe. And it's not the result he would have wanted. Straight into the feet of the Kerry goalkeeper.
2: Yeah, you're talking about inexperience and like decision making around shots, and I suppose that's a real highlight of it. You're 22 minutes in and the kind of young star

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1: Another tight angle.
2: Roy Grugan's with us. Got to take a break for news here on Off the Ball Sunday News Talk. The All-Ireland Football Final. We're bringing commentary and studio analysis and also updates and reaction to come from the stadium itself. Kerry 1-6, Mayo 3 points here in the football final. And Kerry are 6 clear. Got to take a break for news. We're back after this.
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0: forests just outside Paris really brought it home to people that, yes, there can be huge fires in the northern half of the country and also so close to the capital where there's a concentration of police and firefighters just because of the population.
1: A wanted notice has been issued for the suspect in last night's vehicle ramming and mass stabbing at Berlin Pride. The suspect is a 21-year-old German-born national of Lebanese heritage. One person was killed and 29 others were injured. Authorities say what happened bears the hallmark of an Islamic terror attack. German Chancellor Friedrich Merz has given this statement.
2: These actions have one aim. They want to divide our society. They want to take away from us our most important asset, our openness and our freedom.
1: And ex-Islanders will be making their return to the villa to settle some unfinished business in tonight's Love Island episode. The former contestants will have the chance to vote off one more couple ahead of tomorrow's finale. The episode airs tonight at 9 p.m. on Virgin Media 2. That's it for now. We'll have more at 5.
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1: Rather cloudy this afternoon with patchy light rain, drizzle and mist, though some sunny spells will develop. Breezy too with highs of 15 to 21 degrees. 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
5: This is Off the Ball Sunday News Talk. John Duggan with you through to seven. Let's go back to Croke Park where James O'Donoghue and Tommy Rooney are watching Kerry versus Mayo in the All-Ireland Senior Football Final approaching half-time. Tommy.
6: John, welcome back to Croke Park. There's been a lengthy stoppage here as another Kerry player is down after a robust tackle from a Mayo defender. It's the second time it's happened. Dylan Casey's now gone off. You got a bit of a box in the chin maybe as Jack Coyne was going for the ball. We'll have to wait and see later on. I don't think it was that tough. James Dunne wasn't happy. But the scoreline is the big story here. Sean O'Shea stands over at 2.3. When you left us, it was Kerry 1-5, Mayo just a point. Well, now it's Kerry 1-6, Mayo 7 points. Just bear with me as Sean O'Shea takes a 7 or 8 customary steps back. He's a good 48, 49 metres out. I'd say maybe, no, sorry, he's about 44. He's outside the arc. O'Shea from the Cusick Sand sideline into the Davin end. He stands up, he curls it, it's out of the hands, and it's a wide ball. Sean O'Shea had kicked 3 points today. James, what has the last 15 minutes been like?
7: It's been a funny one. I mean, Kerry looked to be in control. They were 7 or 8 points up after the goal. And they seem to just have lost all intensity. And in fairness to Mayo, led by their full forward line in terms of tackling, have just gone after Kerry's full back line, tried to turn him over a couple of times. Ryan O'Donoghue, when he gets the Kerry full back line into a tackle, he is not letting him go. And he got Dylan Casey turned over for a point, and they nearly caught Paul Murphy a couple of other times. But Mayo have come into it. They're setting great intensity up front in terms of tackling. They just need to be more clinical.
6: 28 minutes and 90 seconds on the clock. Kobe MacDonald slips in. Sam Callanan goes for a point, and he puts it over the bar. It's a one-score game. Kobe MacDonald with a brilliant run off the shoulder and a little hand pass over the top. And it's Mayo 8 points. Kerry 1-6. We have a game on our hands, John Duggan.
5: We certainly do. Thank you, Tommy. Thank you, James. Kerry 1-6, Mayo 8 points into the 30th minute. Feels Rory Grugan watching the studio here that Mayo have a bit of Big Mo.
8: Yeah, they've really turned it around. Like an unbelievable period of momentum. You could hear James mention there about the set by the tempo of the full forward line's tackling. Unbelievable couple of high presses. Real leadership in Ryan O'Donoghue, you know, who had probably taken a couple of poor shots at the start. A massive two, he's kicked a free and he's tackling like a demon. So they've worked themselves into the game. And I did mention it earlier, there's elements of Kerry's performance that will worry them. Like uncharacteristic, David and Shawnee missing 2 point frees. As again, as the free taker, I wonder what it is. Maybe it's something to do with Sean's injury, why he doesn't put that on the ground to stroke that over, which is well within his reach too. But Kobe finally getting into the game with an assist is a settler for him too.
5: 7 points was the lead. It's now one. Well, it's now actually two because they've just got another one there through. He's got his points, Thomas Sullivan. Yep. 1-7-8 for Kerry.
8: Third time lucky. Kerry get hands of ball a wee bit easier for them to get through there. The Mayo have managed to work this short again, we talked about, the left corner. Something that they wouldn't have used much before probably the semi-final. So that could be the out for them. Kerry are going to want to sort that into that 13 corner. Usually teams try and keep it away from there where Clifford is.
5: Get the feeling that we're going to have a game here. We're going to have a game that after 60 minutes, this could be in the melting pot. At the moment, it's looking that way.
8: Yeah, I have to say I was fearing the worst, as you probably heard.
5: Yeah.
8: But it's great to see that the game looks like it's going to be tight. And I suppose it's all, what we all want as neutrals, that it could go down the stretch. We have to reiterate that Mayo were kicking into a goal that's easier to score into in terms of those two-point efforts and stuff that they have. And again, Kerry are very good in a slower controlled attack, but it lends itself to a tight game. Hopefully that's the case.
5: Absolutely. 31 minutes into this. How do you find this hooter? Even like the timing of it, and are you more aware of time? Because you know that when it goes, it's gone.
8: You have to be, and like there's a lot of teams, I'd say every team in the country is doing it now at Intercounty, where you look at the clock and think if it's anywhere maybe 2 minutes or less, you're on last ball territory and you're keeping the ball to try and work a high percentage shot that, you know, even if the ball goes dead and they get a kick out, they're never going to get back up the pitch to hurt you.
5: Remember last year in the David Clifford point was just...
8: Yeah, and that was the old rule where you had the hooter and you've won more play, and that's the point that probably changed that. But you're still, like if you have hands of ball... Now, 33 minutes on, you're probably thinking, we've got one more possession here.
5: Oh, attempted a two-pointer there for Mayo. And is that a free out that Kerry are going to get? Just the intensity that they're... Oh, they've turned the ball over here. Oh, that was a bad challenge. Now, it might not have been intentional, but Mayo have got a free here. And is a Kerry player in trouble, Rory Grugan?
8: Yeah, again, that Mayo high press. Usually you see referees maybe called the cop out.
5: Ryan O'Donoghue's gone down.
8: Big hit from Evan Looney.
5: Yeah.
8: You know, they maybe give the easy free for the keeper there as he was being tackled by Kobe. But again, Martin McNally's not someone who gives those. He lets it flow. They stay in the press and get the turnover. And just like the earlier one, you turnover team nearly inside their own 20-metre line and kick the free. It's a massive kind of...
5: Right, McNally looks like he's going to book someone here. Dara Burns got the ball in his hand.
8: Massive statement of intent. Like that, it's 100% at least a yellow card for Evan Looney.
5: Yeah, this is... Interesting. It just feels from watching this, I'm the herder of the ditch, that Mayo are attacking this game with a bit more intensity than Kerry. Just there's a bit of more ferocity about them. Is that the way you're reading it?
8: Yeah, I think it was maybe coming fairly easy to Kerry in the early stages, and there's a potential that they took the foot off the pedal a wee bit, and that allowed Mayo to get back into the game. And just that period of momentum that we talked about with the couple of high presses and the way it has lifted the crowd and lifted, I suppose, their marquee players. Byrne, now Kobe's working into it, and O'Donoghue especially. It's give the whole thing a lift. And like, 1 point behind with, you know, 2.5 minutes on the clock is such a brilliant response from Mayo in the second quarter.
5: They were 7 down. They are 1 down. Kerry won 7, Mayo 9 points, 32.5 minutes into this All-Ireland football final between Kerry and Mayo at Croke Park. Jordan Flynn in the book for Mayo. Not sure if a Kerry player got booked there, but we will clarify.
8: Another brilliant turnover. Like I can't like overstate how impressive it is what Mayo were doing, and like the lift that'll give their crowd. Another high turnover, knocking the ball out over the sideline from a brilliant high press.
5: Absolutely. Mayo now have a chance to get a parity or even better, which would be just sensational given the way that was a kick there that did they need to take. They'll take it if it goes over, but it goes to Hawkeye. Tommy Conroy, is it?
8: Yeah, you can usually tell by body language because we don't have the crowd sound here. Usually the crowd will tell you too, but it looked like it might have tailed just inside the arc. Probably the lowest percentage shot in Gaelic football right now is the one 37, 38 metres just inside. That's a very low.
5: They brought him on so soon, isn't it, for Paul Towey, Tommy Conroy?
8: Yeah, they probably saw how poorly they'd started the game and that Towey was rightly out of it, and they're maybe looking for...
5: Taw! They're level! Kerry 1-7, Mayo 10 points. Tommy Conroy knew it, and he's right. And look at those Mayo fans in the crowd there, feeling a great bit of hope now before the halftime break. And Andy Moran can have a bit more calm.
8: They probably don't want the halftime to come. They've got all the momentum.
5: Yeah,
8: they're level. The crowd's up. This is this scenario now. Who's getting their last hands and ball in 90 seconds? Who's going to get the work to set piece? Brilliant tech by O'Brien.
5: Yeah.
8: This is now where what I was talking about, a minute and 20 in the clock. Can they work it to one of their high percentage shooters and set themselves up for a score that at least they're going in ahead at half time, having started the game so well?
5: Well, they won't be behind, isn't that? That's the case. But then it was, but with the Hooter, like, you do get it. Do you have to rush it though? Because you're actually working against the clock now as opposed to getting another chance.
8: You'd be surprised how long a minute is with your hands on the ball in the attack. There's a lot of time.
5: Is there?
8: I think they'll work it to, they might prove me wrong here, to there's about 20 seconds left.
5: Okay, that's what
8: before
5: you
8: the shoot.
5: Before you shoot.
8: Because you're very, very unlikely to get up the pitch. Now, we get the ultimate punishment in Kerry. We were doing this and we had the ball three up and we give the ball away with about 20 seconds left or slightly less. And Kerry go down and score a goal, and it went to six. It was an absolute killer in the game. So it'll be interesting to see how they work it. They've got the right man on the ball anyway.
5: David Clifford's on the ball here, although he passes it out. 30 seconds left. They're level 1-7 for Kerry, 10 points for Mayo in this football final. Could be even something better than a point, but it is over, and Kerry do lead, and that is Joe Connor.
8: Good for Joe to prove me right there. 20 seconds on the clock as he knocks that one over. So they worked it. They tried to get into David's hand. He was well marshalled, but Joe's a brilliant line breaker and he comes through to kick a good score.
5: And that looks like, is it David Clifford with an injury?
8: It was a very heavy hit on him just after he let off the pass. So it'll be interesting to see in the replay.
5: Right. 1-8 for Kerry, 10 points for Mayo. Kerry with a 1-point lead in the football final where the Hooter is just about to go, we believe.
8: You can see he's remonstrating with someone there, whether it's a defender or the referee. He isn't happy.
5: Okay, right. Kerry 1-8, Mayo 10 points, and hopefully David Clifford will be okay. Getting a bit of water in there. And speaking to the referee, Martin McNally here, smile on his face. So a smile on his face is a good sign.
8: Yeah, he's laughing about something McNally said. I'd say he doesn't potentially agree with Martin's interpretation of what happened in the kind of crossover contact there, but sometimes you get an opportunity as a defender to leave something on a player, and maybe from Mayo perspective, no better man to leave it on than Clifford.
5: Yeah. Do you want to put your headphones on there, Rory? We will have Paddy Andrews and James O'Donoghue here to answer a couple of your questions at halftime, because it is halftime. Kerry lead by a point in the football final, 1-8. To Mayo's 10 points. Paddy Andrews and James O'Donoghue, two-thirds of the football pod, are at Croke Park. Paddy Andrews, we have got a game in our hands.
6: We do, JD. It was looking ominous like everyone expected beforehand. Kerry went down to an 8-point lead in that first quarter. But this Mayo team, the one thing you were guaranteed they were going to do was work their backsides off, and led by Ryan O'Donoghue, the press, the energy, the turnovers of the Kerry full back line, it was a sight to behold, and they have just fought their way back into this game. They're a point down at halftime. Joe O'Connor with the last score of the game, but Ryan O'Donoghue with a couple of two-pointers, Darragh Byrne on the freeze, and a big point from Tommy Conroy in off the bench after just 24 minutes. That Mayo fighting hard, the buzz in this stadium when Mayo got on a run, it was electric. They got it back level, but Kerry composed. Sean O'Brien wins the last kick out of the half in the middle of a melee. It would have been catastrophic if they'd have lost that. Mayo bearing down on goal. Sean O'Brien wins it, flicks it out, patient Kerry attack, and Joe O'Connor gets on the end of it. It's that type of story, JD. The calmness, the precision, experience of Kerry versus just that fire and brimstone of this Mayo team. They're dragging it into a fight, and when there's chaos in it, they have a massive chance.
5: James O'Donoghue, are you worried?
7: I am. I mean, look, we knew it was going to be frantic, but I mean, I must agree with what Paddy said there. The frantic nature of Mayo's tackling, led by Ryan O'Donoghue up front. Kerry are trying to bring the ball out of defence, but usually what they're used to is teams just sitting back, their men behind the ball, but Mayo are attacking from behind, and they've turned over Paul Murphy, Dylan Casey and Tom Sullivan a couple of times. It's just great to see, and the energy that's giving the rest of the team. Can you imagine Ryan O'Donoghue being your star player, leading that attack with tackling? It just breeds so much energy to the team. Kerry haven't got to that pitch. As I said, the full back line are kind of dilly-daddling on the ball. Dylan Gainey went over in the first minute with an ankle injury. Then Dylan Casey got a bang in the face off Jack Coyne. He's gone off. And now Clifford took a little one off Ryan O'Donoghue. So Kerry are kind of on the receiving end of this physical side. They need to get to the pitch of it. I think that Jack is going to say to them, lads, this is an absolute war now. You've got 35 minutes to win your medal. You cannot let Mayo keep bringing this fight and not matching him.
8: Hey, lads, it's Rory Grigan here. James, I'd be curious what you think of Kerry's kind of uncharacteristic errors. Even though Mayo started nervy and were forcing a couple of twos, like Paddy kicks a ball over the sideline from a free kick, sloppy hands, the two boys missed two-point frees. What's your take on that?
7: Yeah, it is surprising, but even Tommy Rooney said it here. It looks like Kerry are a little bit uncooked. No, that's not a kind of word that you'd like to use, but they just seem a little bit off it. When you see those passes, like an outside of the boot going out over the sideline by Paddy, silly things like that happening is never a good sign. But they're a point up here after playing, you'd have to say, relatively poorly. Mayo have brought everything to fight back. Kerry need to go in, settle it down, and Jack has to tell them that this is going to be a war. I know they're making mistakes. They're going to keep making mistakes, and Mayo are probably going to make even more mistakes than them. But if they can just nip them a small bit, but bring the intensity back. I mean, the difference in tackling between Kerry's forwards and Mayo forwards is just stark. And I think even the fact that Kerry aren't used to that, bringing the ball out of the defence, is making a big difference.
8: That's what I was going to say. You know, I think it has spooked them a bit. Like, Paddy, how do they break that line? You know, they usually look to Gavin White to break a tackle, but the top three are staying with them so well that they're really struggling to break it. And do you think that Mayo can actually keep up that energy and that high press for 70 minutes?
6: I was just about to say that, Rory. Like, it is very difficult to tackle at the intensity that Mayo are tackling on for the full 70 minutes here. It's, and then you're looking through the bench as well. Andy's had to roll the dice early. He started Dermot O'Connor. He's brought in Tommy Conroy after only 20 minutes. You know, then you're looking down. Paddy Durkin. Is Paddy Durkin fit? Matty Ruan will probably see game time. But Kerry, when this game is a bit controlled and Mayo aren't going at 150 miles an hour, Kerry are dominant. Like, the mistakes you're talking about, it is Mayo forcing them. And that's the million-dollar question. Does this Mayo team have 70 minutes at that intensity? I would struggle to see it. And if there's any sort of drop-off and the game is returned to somewhat of a normal pace, that's when Kerry's skill comes in. And you're looking through the Kerry bench, they look like they have a few more trump cards. And you're right as well. Like, Sean, he's been okay. He's hit 3 points. Clifford, when he's got the ball, he's been very dangerous, as you expect. But, you know, it's not Dylan Gainey of earlier in the championship. It's not Paddy Clifford at the Dublin game. Tom Sullivan, rightfully so, has a few cobwebs. Gavin White is quiet. You feel like there's more gears for Kerry to come. But any time, the stark thing you see, any time it slows down, not to be harsh about it, but the gap in quality rears its head there, and Kerry look comfortable. So Andy's got to get more out of the team again. He's got to go to the well. When the fans are involved, I'm nearly jumping out of my seat myself. So maybe that gives that Mayo team a little bit extra as well. It's set up brilliantly. And the question, like 10 minutes in, lads, we were thinking this is going to be a bloodbath. But to credit to Mayo, they've turned it around. And this is a right championship match here now. And it's the question, can they keep it going? We'll have to wait and see.
5: Brilliant stuff, Paddy, Andrews and James and Donoghue. Thank you so much for the halftime analysis from Croke Park with Rory Grugan, All-Ireland winner, with Armagh in studio. And I always look at the kind of the stats that, to be fair, RT Television are very good at giving. At halftime, 5 wides for Kerry, just the 1 for Mayo. Just the 1.
8: I'm always a bit reluctant to just look at wides. They have shorts as well, which are almost more detrimental than wides.
5: Yeah.
8: I don't know if that's on the stats that were shown on screen. They're equally as damaging. But
5: scoring chances converted 9 for Kerry out of 15, 8 out of 14 for Mayo.
8: So, yeah, similar. And again, like 8 out of 14 into the hills, not bad, considering those ones we talked about, the 2-pointers. Kerry, 9 out of 14? Kerry or 15?
5: Out of 15, yeah.
8: That's not great in terms of their own ratio. We saw the couple of poor Thomas Sullivan ones and the 2 free kicks that we mentioned. So there is cause for concern, and they pride themselves on their efficiency, and they've become a very kind of methodical control team when they have hands and ball. And the reality is they're going to have to do that now into the hill because the score zone is smaller. So it'll be really interesting to see how they approach this kind of championship quarter.
5: It's fascinating because I think for most supporters, they don't really think about the hill and the Davin end or the canal end in that way. They just think of it as two ends, but it's not that way.
8: No, and I suppose I heard a lot of chat about this during the week, and it was so interesting. I can't remember who came up or mentioned it, that it's because of the new 2-pointer rule that you're so conscious of it now. Whereas in the past, it was just you're trying to work a score into the high percentage zone. Whereas now it's worth taking on bigger shots, obviously, because they're worth 2, but are they on into the hill? So then, you know, this discussion around the wind and the swirly nature of Croke Park has become more prevalent, especially in the last couple of weeks leading into today. So it's going to be really interesting to see. Like I mentioned before the game, Kerry, I think we're 9 out of 13 against Dublin in the first half into the hill, and they didn't take 1 2-pointer effort. So it's going to be interesting to see, can they replicate that?
5: Because they've had no 2-pointers in the game so far. May have had a couple.
8: Yes, and I don't think they've had an attempt from play. Maybe Paddy's one that skied up into the air.
5: Yeah.
8: And the 2 other attempts were free kicks. So that, again, is a slightly surprising too, but it's maybe the intensity of Mayo's defending. And then the question comes again, can they maintain that intensity?
5: 1-2 for David Clifford, 3 points for Sean O'Shea, 1 point for Thomas Sullivan, 1 point for Joe Connor, 1 point for Dylan Casey, making Kerry's total of 1-8. They lead Mayo by a point. 1-8 for Kerry, 10 points for Mayo. Ron O'Donoghue with 3 points, one of them a two-pointer. Jack Carney as well with a two-pointer. Dara Byrne with 2 points. Dave McBreen with a point. And also Sam Callanan with a point. If you're now in that dressing room and you're Andy Moran, what do you, I mean, or what would you want to hear even as a Mayo player?
8: I was thinking about this before the game. You know, since the semi-final and they knew it was Kerry, Andy was going to have to sell the boys a story that they believed in. That, like, this is our time and we are going to all thrust on Kerry. You know, it's all blood and thunder. And that's where they thrive. Like, Mayo thrive in chaos. So I just think he has to keep selling that story. He's going to tell them they're rattled. They started really well. People were expecting us to just roll over and we've come out fighting and we're setting the tempo. Like, we're here in studio, but I was going to ask the lads, what energy is it given to the crowd when those turnovers happen? Mm. They have to just keep riding that wave as long as they can, because there will come a time when Kerry get the momentum back. So Mayo have to try and maximise that as much as they can. So he'll obviously want the calmness, you know, especially with so many young heads in the team. But there's serious experience in that change room from a playing side, even from people who are on the bench. So they're going to have a serious know-how to kind of settle the lads a wee bit, to not get giddy, but still to try and, you know, work and, you know, ride that wave of momentum that they have.
5: Was it Aaron McKay got the goal?
8: Yeah. And doesn't score many.
5: Soupy Campbell came on. Could you feel, because I know you went off in that final, could you feel the energy of the crowd and the orange colour, and did that feed into the players, or is once again that just a thing that we talk about on the outside?
8: No, you feed off the energy big time, especially in those days. Like, there's nothing can compare to that din. It's almost like you can't hear. There's like a din of noise when those goals go in, and it was kind of the story of our season where there were big moments, whether it was a point or a goal, that got the Armagh crowd going again. It was something Jack O'Connor referenced in the semi-final about how the crowd helped us over the line when we scored Barry McCambridge's goal, and it was the same in the All-Ireland final. It was tit for tat, and it was only at that moment, you know, when the ball, the way it was smashed into the net and the crowd and the roar, that it allowed us, you know, to kind of lead the game and, I suppose, to try and see it out from there. So it's something that gives you, as a player, a massive lift. It's hard not to get caught up in it, but straight away you go back to process. It's like, let's get the next ball, press the kick out and try and keep building on it. Momentum has become such a big thing since the new rules came in because of the ability to press kick out, so they'll be looking for more of that.
5: And if you're Jack O'Connor and Kieran Donaghy and Keane O'Neill, what's the message to those lads?
8: They will be more kind of process driven, I think.
5: Yes.
8: Less emotional. Less emotional, and I think they're going to go back to, like, the basics. So they're saying, let's win the throw up, get the first score, go into one of our controlled attacks. Can we get Shawnee? Can we get David or Potty on the end of a score? And then press the kick out, because Mayo have done surprisingly well, in my opinion, on their own kick outs. Kerry haven't got those kind of periods of momentum after winning, apart from one stage. So they'll be going back to the process and knowing that they've been down the stretch in big games and they know how to see them out. They've been here before. But, like, I suppose I've been saying this a lot, Kerry are so good when they're ahead because of the swagger they have, and you have to go after the game when you're chasing it, and then they hurt you on the other side. But, like, any team's human. If you get them down the stretch in this level, like, one small mistake can compound and the crowd lifts and the game can just get away from you then. So that's what Mayo are going to try and hope is happening as we get into the last 10 minutes.
5: Because you went to extra time in the semi-final against Kerry 2 years ago, and did you feel that you had that momentum at the time?
8: Well, we had serious belief, not only probably in the fitness that we had, but in the depth of our squad.
5: Yeah.
8: And that's something that Kerry can boost as well. And Mayo, to be fair, when you see the level of experience they have on the bench, they'll be happy with what they have to bring on to see it down the stretch. In these clutch moments, like, it's usually your more experienced players who are going to stand up and put a bit of order in things, you know, but Mayo still have that exuberance of youth. So that's the kind of fascinating battle, you know, in those clutch moments down the stretch.
5: Rory Grugan here, the Armagh All-Ireland winner, is on Off the Ball Sunday here on News Talk with myself, John Duggan, and we are bringing you coverage of the All-Ireland Senior Football Final. Rory's here, James O'Donoghue, Paddy Andrews, Tommy Rooney, all at Croke Park. We've got, obviously, the trophy lift whenever it does happen, the analysis post-match, and we also have Galway Racing preview to come between 6 and 7. So much to come here on your radio. Lando Norris has won in Hungary from Max Verstappen, and Kimi Antonelli was in third. So pretty much still a comfortable lead for Antonelli in the Drivers' Championship. And in the Women's National League into the second half, Galway United 0, DLR Waves 0. That's what's going on there. We know that there were wins yesterday for Galway and Cork in the Camogie, going to be a repeat of last year's All-Ireland final. And we obviously have as well a bit of golf going on, but and the Paris conclusion to a Tadej Pogačar's coronation as Tour de France champion. But there's only one game in town, folks, and the game is telling us that it's Kerry 1-8, Mayo 10 points. We got to take a break here. We're back after this with more coverage of the All-Ireland Football Final.
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5: This is Off the Ball Sunday on News Talk. John Duggan with you through to 7. It is Kerry 1-8, Mayo 10 points in the All-Ireland Senior Football Final at Croke Park, where it is half-time. Kerry with a point advantage, but they were one stage 7 points up. So David Clifford with their goal, but a battling second quarter display from Mayo, getting them right back into the game. So we're going to get Rory Grugan's analysis of the second half here in studio, and obviously updates from James O'Donoghue, Paddy Andrews and Tommy Rooney from Croke Park as things progress. But let's get some reaction now from the Camogie semi-finals yesterday. So Cork and Galway booked their places in the All-Ireland Senior Final after beating Tipperary and Kilkenny respectively in front of a record crowd at FBD Sample Stadium in the Glen Dimplex sponsored competition. Now, after the first game of the doubleheader, Stephen Gleeson, our reporter, spoke to Galway manager Cathal Murray after their 114 to 11 points victory over Kilkenny.
17: Yeah, really proud, to be honest with you. Really, really happy, first of all, with the performance. Thought we played really well, especially in the first half when, you know, we were playing against a strong breeze. We're really happy going in at half time, and I suppose the first 15, 20 minutes of the second half were really, really good. I think we kind of went out of it in for a while, but listen, you have to be happy again to 3 finals in a row, and really happy with the amount of young players we had on the field, to be honest with you, near the end. So all in all, happy, but huge amount of work on, to be honest with you.
18: Yeah, you had a few injuries early on in the season, but the panel that you've amassed, I suppose you built it up over those couple of years as well.
17: Oh yeah, listen, it was great. I said in the dressing room there, it was brilliant to see so many young players on the field for a finish, and it was great to see them stepping up, and you can't beat that experience from their point of view. And yeah, we have a lot of injuries, we have a lot of worries in that regard for the next few weeks, is try and get them players on the field for a final. You know, Aoife hurt her knee. I'm not really sure how that is, but it's going to have to be assessed. Sabina's injury definitely looks bad. And listen, obviously, Neil Manor wasn't able to be on the field today. Jennifer Hughes wasn't able to be on the field today. Dervla and Carrie, well, we couldn't take off Carrie because we had five subs used, but Dervla had to go off as well with her ankle. So, medical team will be busy, there's no doubt about that. But hopefully, we'll get some of them on the field for a final. We're certainly not going to get them all.
18: Yeah, and when you look at what you do have there, the match itself, you got that goal just after the break, and then those points tagged on. Just created the distance you needed with that Kilkenny team, because you didn't want them in the game going down the home straight if possible.
17: No. The first 10 minutes of the second half are always going to be really important. As I said to you, we're really happy where we were at half time. You know, it's a storm breeze out there, and to come in 2 points up, really, really happy. But first 10 minutes is always going to be vital, and look at that penalty, was a great turning to get, and obviously Kerry did a great job putting it away. And we built from there. Obviously Kilkenny came right back into the last 10 minutes, and we kind of drew them on us in a way, and that's something we're going to have to look at. But obviously really happy overall. We've lots to prove. I don't think Cork or Tipperary are going to be too worried looking at that back of that video, but you know, we're there, we're in the final for the third year in a row, and it's great to see the young players. You know, you can't beat that experience, and an awful lot of them, the likes of Katie Anna, Ellie Hess and Katie Manning, an awful lot of them stood up today. Brilliant to see Anna Kelly's point there for a finish. It was an unbelievable score, and listen, we're just delighted to be in the final. A lot of work to do, but delighted to be there.
18: Talk to me about Carrie Dolan's contribution, because she was putting the ball into the forwards, taking frees and sticking it in the back of the net.
17: Yeah. Look, as always, Carrie stood up when she's most wanted, and that's what she's done for us for a long time. To be honest with you, Carrie Dolan's done that since 2019. Ever since we came in, she's an exceptional player. It's hard to believe she's only 26 years of age. And look, when we need her out there, she showed huge leadership. And even the last few minutes there, when she's only on one leg, she was still holding up ball. She was still, you know, making it difficult for them to clear us. And we've huge leaders all over the field now. You know, and that's what we want. And listen, we've got big 2 weeks ahead of us, so it's brilliant for them.
18: Yeah, they're great 2 weeks, I presume. That's really the time of year that you really look forward to.
17: Of course it is, yeah. Look, getting to learn the final is a big deal. And this is our third time to get to there. We know what's coming, I suppose, but it's still exciting. And it's still, hopefully, you know, I think there's a big Galway crowd there down to us today. I know we're going to get huge Galway support over the next couple of weeks. And for these girls, it's just brilliant for them to be looking forward to that. And listen, we hope it goes well. We hope, you know, the medical team are going to be busy with all the injuries, but listen, we know what we're about now. We have a huge one to prove on, but we're looking forward to it.
5: That's the Galway Camogie manager, Cathal Murray, speaking after their 114-11 points victory over Kilkenny in yesterday's All-Ireland semi-final. They'll play Cork in the decider. Six wides now for Kerry, one for Mayo, Rory Grugan. And for the first time, Mayo leads the All-Ireland Senior Football Final. They lead Kerry by 12 points to 1-8. A couple of scores at the start of this second half from Dara Byrne and Kobe McDonald, two of the young bucks in the Mayo team.
8: Yeah, that left again. Kobe's first score, an unbelievable 45. And Kerry since have kicked a pair wide from Joe O'Connor. So it looks like we've got a game in our hands, John, as suspected, for the second half. So Kerry will be looking a settler score now after a poor start to the half.
5: Yes, so do you think they'll move the ball quicker now?
8: I think you can see already from the first two attacks they have done. But again, a really poor hand pass from Gavin White, uncharacteristic as well. Poor turnover, so there's 0-2 in the first two attacks.
5: Yeah, 39 minutes on the watch. Kerry 1-8, Mayo 12 points in this football final. So let's get some reaction from Cork now after the Camogie semi following full-time in yesterday's second semi-final. Stephen Gleeson, our reporter, caught up with Cork's Aisling Thompson following their 216-17 points win over Tipperary.
18: Great day all round.
19: Yeah, it is. We're delighted to be back. We knew it was going to be an epic battle coming into the game, but I suppose we probably had the most questionable season of all time, especially in the beginning, facing relegation in the league and then getting knocked out in the first round of Munster Championship. But to be honest, I think it stood to us. I think we needed the 7 weeks going into Championship together as a team, and worked exceptionally hard. You know, had a great under-23 campaign, and that stood to us massively. So I suppose to get this far, as I said, given the position we were in, the girls are an absolute credit.
18: Yeah, and like, you had to work so hard for that. Tipperary did everything right in the second half. You had the cushion of those two goals, and you just had that no what was going on to see it out?
19: Yeah, I think so. And look, we knew, we said at half time, we knew the pressure was going to come on. We were against the wind, you know, they were dropping people back the field, and, you know, we were making mistakes and hitting the ball down top of the spare man, and, you know, stuff like that was going against us. We weren't working the ball out of it, you know, as we usually would, a nice flow, but we knew that pressure was going to come on us. It was how we dealt with that pressure, I guess. And then our bench were exceptional. I think we made the changes at the right time, and, you know, we still left the scoreboard ticking over. Like, we didn't create a deficit, I suppose, in that closing few minutes. So that's a huge positive going into the final.
18: I watched the Munster final here, and Tip dictated that day, ye dictated today. You were absent that day. What was the story? What injury have you, and, you know, how tough have you outworked to get back to where you are?
19: Yeah, well, I got injured back in March. I was in a league game against Kilkenny. I had dislocated and broke my elbow, so I had surgery on that. I'm pretty much ruled out for the rest of the season, but I managed to scrape my way back and played, you know, a full 60 minutes against Waterford in the last round of the championship. So I suppose having that under my belt was, you know, something that I really needed, I suppose, coming into this game. But picked up another niggle there during the week, but hopefully, look, we'll mind it there for the next 2 weeks, and hopefully we'll be all guns blazing for the final.
18: What does it mean to you to get back to Croke Park, Ashley?
19: Unbelievable. Like, it's, you know, we're missing over 10 players off last year's panel. You know, I think it's 6 or 7, if not 7, from last year's starting 15 in All-Ireland final. And to do what the girls have done to get back to the All-Ireland final again, you know, on August 9th is just incredible. And, you know, I really have to make the days count, like, from here on out. And, you know, I'm not even thinking about the future, just thinking about now. And to think that we're back in Croke Park again is just a dream come true.
5: That is Aisling Thompson speaking after Cork's win over Tipperary yesterday, and they're back in the Camogie final. Listen to this, folks, and off the ball Sunday here on News Talk. 1-12 for Mayo, 1-9 for Kerry. A goal for Dara Byrne, Rory Grugan. Mayo have a 3-point lead.
8: Unbelievable finish, but I'm going to go right back to Ryan O'Donoghue coming along the Hogan stand. Like, he took two men on, the brilliant sidestep. Questionable steps maybe before the first one, but unbelievable leadership to send. I think it was Jack Kearney through, who had a brilliant kind of punched pass into Byrne's path, and his composure around goal finishes have been mentioned a lot already this summer, and, like, to finish like that as a young man in a All-Ireland final was unbelievable. So it's all to play for now. Since that, Kerry have got up the pitch a couple of times and they're looking to their leaders now, but Sean O'Shea kicks a wide. They've managed to work a good score though for Keith Evans, but
5: yes,
8: I think for Kerry to stay in this game, they have to force Mayo's kickouts long because they're winning a lot of the battles.
5: Listen
8: in the long
5: kickouts. Listen to what you're saying. The 42nd minute, Kerry to stay in this game. What are you talking? Like, this is,
8: yeah, but to stay in it, to win it, I think, more than stay in it. I don't think I'm going that far. they're going to have to, like, in terms of the Mayo kickouts, they're going to have to force them long, because when Mayo get hands of ball, to be fair to them, they're working up the pitch quite well. And I know they've kicked a poor attempt at a two maybe there from Hessian, but they're doing quite well, and they've won another long kick out here.
5: So that full forward line, as we all spoke about before the game, they've got 1-7 between them. Dara Byrne 1-3, Ryan O'Donoghue 3 points, Cubby McDonald with that 1 point score, and they've gone from a deficit of 7 points, as I said earlier on in the game, to now that they're leading by three. Are they leading by four? And they are. What, are they going to go to Hawkeye here?
8: Yeah, that was Flynn off his left foot. He was a bit off balance. You know, you wouldn't see him scoring many of his left. I think he might have just pushed it to the near post.
5: Like, it's 1-11 to 4 points since the end of the first quarter.
8: Oh, it looks over the post.
5: 1-11 to 4 points since the end. Neil, it's not over. 1-12 for Mayo, 1-9 for Kerry. But that is just...
8: It's a serious malfunction in the Kerry attack. You know, when you talk about it's so much vaunted. How prolific they are, all the threats that they have. We were mentioning it when, you know, after the goal went in and stuff. But Mayo have just clamped them down. Now, there's still such a long way to go, so I'm reluctant to overemphasise it too much. But they're doing really well at the back.
5: Yeah. When is the time for subs in the situation when Kerry have seen everything that they were cruising and now they're no longer cruising?
8: Well, they've already made some. Keith Evans has come in and kicked a point. And
5: he came on for Thomas Sullivan, yeah.
8: Yeah, but, like, it'll soon be time for more. There, the depth's there, but, like, I've just been talking about the long kickouts since I mentioned it, Mayo have won two. So the way the game has gone, like, if you have your hands on the ball, you're in control.
5: Yeah.
8: So it doesn't matter who you are, whether you're Kerry or a team who plays in Division 4, if you've hands on the ball, you're in control. So Mayo are in a spot now where they're three up with 44 minutes gone, and every time they get their hands on ball, they'll be thinking, can we punish it here? Because they're, like I mentioned, they're riding a bit of momentum and the chances are for them to go and do it.
5: Yeah, they're looking for a two-pointer there from way out. And it's over. It is over for Mayo. 114 to 19 they now lead.
8: We've mentioned Jack Kearney. That's his shot. He's got a brilliant technique off outside of the right. He scored one against Lowe's. He's already kicked one into the hill and that, you know, right foot, left side, wrong side, outside of the boot. Unbelievable technique. And 5 points is a decent stretch of a lead here.
5: It is a decent stretch of a lead. Jack Kearney, the midfielder there from Kilmina, the 25-year-old. That is something else. This is just an incredible... they've just ridden the momentum they had before the break into the second half completely.
8: You wondered, would the momentum stall, given that they didn't want half-time to come, but they've started the second half really well. Like, even small things are. Joe Connor wins a brilliant kick-out, but fists the ball to David's feet and he loses it, you know, and... As those things continue to pile on, the pressure mounts, you know, and Kerry are going to really need their leaders here.
5: Yeah, absolutely. They trail by 5, Kerry, 45 minutes into the game. 114 for Mayo, 19 for Kerry in the All-Ireland football final. Remember that Kerry led by a point at the break, 18-10. So at the moment, it's what they've going for goal there, Kerry, but 14 to a point at the start of the second half in Mayo's favour. Unbelievable stuff. Yeah. 75 years people have been waiting in Mayo for this.
8: I think it was actually an attempt at a point there, Potty. He just didn't really kick through it, but they've managed to get a 45. He has been kicking these himself, but again, a difficult kick into the hill, left side of the goal. It's notoriously the harder one, so a lot.
5: Jack is animated on the sideline there. He's given instructions to Mike Breen.
8: Yeah, and again, these are energy moments. Can they get the score to close the gap? Or if you miss, the big roar goes up again on the hill.
5: Yes, yeah.
8: It goad him, so... Is a big one.
5: Paddy Clifford now to reduce the deficit, kicking into the hill. Hit it low. Did he hit it over? He did. 114 for Mayo, 110 for Kerry into the 47th minute here.
8: Brilliant. And I think you talk leadership, like a really difficult kick at a time when they really need it. And it's now about can they get the squeeze on the ball on the kick out to get another chance.
5: We saw this in Dublin, the way Dublin had Kerry maybe on the ropes to a degree, but then Kerry weathered it.
8: They did, and they came out the right side of it and... You know, their big players stood up. And again, something we talked about last year in the Ireland final, Gavin White's ability to win break ball, as we see again.
5: Yeah. And Mayo happy because it's gone out. And once again, they're in the faces. They've got a bit of an edge.
8: Look at the way Enda Hessian celebrated that. Like,
5: yeah.
8: Those are the moments that can lift a game. Ryan O'Donoghue's back in the ball and dictating things. So given what Kerry, the fact that Kerry had won the kick out after just scoring to turn it right back over again is a nice swing for Mayo.
5: 114 for Mayo, 110 for Kerry, 47 minutes in. They're just kicking it there for fun, but it's straight into the hands of Shane Murphy. How's he doing at the moment?
8: I think he's done okay. He hasn't had too much to do. He maybe smothered a half-goal chance from Kobe, as you'd expect him to, and he's done okay in the kickouts.
5: Another turnover there, which Kerry have got away with, or have they?
8: No.
5: They have not. This is just this ferocious press.
8: It's very rare you see Joe O'Connor overturned like that in terms of his physicality. It's one of those ones with a wee bit of a pull in the arm, but like I've mentioned already, when you have a referee that lets it go, Mayo are playing on that line when it comes to the physicality, and it's suiting them.
5: Have you? So would you know now with the referee, Martin McNally, that say when you've had a referee your matches before, what his style is?
8: 100%. I think it would be like negligence almost to know your referee when it comes to that stage,
5: yeah.
8: And to know how he likes to ref the game, and there's been a lot of talk about he likes the physicality and likes to let it flow, which I prefer as a referee.
5: Yeah.
8: So you play accordingly, and like Mayo, from the very start, have shown that they're going to play on that edge, and like I said, it's suiting them quite well.
5: And they've got on possession again, as you say, it's all about possession. Dermot O'Connor winning it this time. We're watching the All-Ireland final. Rory Grugan, our Maz All-Ireland winner here on Off the Ball Sunday in News Talk. And we have 48 minutes and 17 seconds and Mayo comfortably holding possession here in the middle of the park. And Kerry's have to wait and sit and suffer and hope to get the ball back in the other side of the pitch.
8: This is where the test comes for Mayo. Like, how do they manage the game? When it isn't chaos, when it isn't manic, that's the right man to have on the ball there. Ryan O'Donoghue.
5: Yeah.
8: Is he going to be the player, you know, who sets the pace, slows it down momentarily until they can work something high percentage? You know, like, we know we've got the star flair of the likes of Kobe and Byrne, but I think O'Donoghue's playmaking ability is key as we get into this kind of last 20-minute stretch.
5: Let's get the details on the ground from James O'Donoghue and Tommy Rooney. You're watching here. Mayo are ahead. Tommy Rooney, tell us what's happening on the ground.
6: John, welcome back to Croke Park. It's Mayo now 114, Kerry 110. Kobe McDonald had just sold a dummy and cut in, but his shot went wide as Kerry tried to build out from the back. The Mayo forward press is still brilliant. James O'Donoghue has a lot has changed since half time. Thomas Sullivan was taken off and Keith Evans came in. He got Kerry's first point of the half. But before that, Darrell Byrne buried a goal. Kobe McDonald had clipped the 45 and Byrne had a point as well. Now David Clifford has it on the end line. What's David Clifford going to do? He's coming back in. It's now to Paddy. Paddy's coming around the small D. Paddy Clifford pulls the trigger. Paddy Clifford puts it over the bar. It's a 3-point game. Kerry 111, Mayo 114. Paddy with the last two scores.
7: Yeah, Paddy keeping Kerry in it at the moment. They're flat, Kerry, and Mayo are the opposite. Mayo are absolutely hopping and jumping out of their skin. First of all, back to the goal, Tommy, for Darrell Byrne. Ryan O'Donoghue took the ball on halfway, danced around three or four Kerry fellas, and it ended up in Byrne's hands, who just opened up his body lovely and side-footed into top corner for the best moment of his life. I can guarantee you that was the best moment of his life so far. Kerry need to seriously get a hold of this game, because if Mayo keep playing the way they are, Kerry are going to be in deep trouble. They're going to leave it too late. Mayo's two-pointers will make a big difference.
6: Paddy Andrews, we were saying if it was any other team, we'd be saying, slow the game down, you're on top, but this is Mayo.
20: No, Mayo, just keep doing everything at 8,000 miles an hour. Don't try and control the game. Don't try and take this thing out of it. Their route to victory is, can they keep this up for another 21 minutes? They have Kerry in all sorts of trouble. We know Kerry's quality, but they do look flat. As Jimmy said, you're wondering where the spark is going to come from. Can Mayo for the next 20 minutes go at 100 miles an hour? If they can, they'll win this final.
6: Jack Carney has sliced a two-pointer. Now Ryan O'Donoghue lines one up. This will be big if he gets it. The crowd tells us he hasn't. Mayo's shooting actually in the second half has let them down a little bit so far, as now Kerry make a sub as young Tomás Kennedy comes in for Dylan Ganey. Dylan Ganey hasn't looked right since he went down injured early in the first half, and now Tomás comes in. 51 minutes on the clock, John. It's Mayo leading the 2026 All-Ireland Final by 114 to Kerry's 111.
5: Thank you, Tommy. Thank you, James. And thank you, Paddy. Is this famine going to end after 75 years, 1951, when Mayo played in white? They won the All-Ireland title for the third time. Can they win for a fourth time? We have Rory Grugan watching as well in studio. That was just a bit of a settler for Paddy Clifford, just to keep Kerry in it. And with the two-pointer, obviously, still a part of the game that they're not too far away.
8: Yeah, 3 points is still a small lead. Mayo have just stopped a wee bit in terms of their efficiency. A couple of misses there that you'd really expected them to have taken. But again, Paddy stepped into the fore massively. He's won a free after kicking the last 2 points. So he's really stepped up and led at a time when his team
5: and was struggling. And a quick ball in there for Kerry. Ooh. Was that David Clifford?
8: That's David, yeah.
5: Looked like David Clifford. You didn't even know. He just knew.
8: Yeah, it's that excess of the two brothers of that telepathic relationship.
5: Straight into the full forward position, and he rifled it over the bar. Kerry 112, Mayo 114. It has gone from, what, a 5-point game to a 2-point game in Mayo's favour. 114 to 112, the lead.
8: I think they've rode the storm. We're really going to go down the stretch together here.
5: You think so, yeah.
8: And all through Paddy, in my opinion. David, no doubt he was searching the top corner there, but he's happy enough to drill it over.
5: Big moment here. Bad pass, really, for Kerry, and they lost possession. And Mayo now have the ball again.
8: Again, I would call that uncharacteristic. Like, you know, having just got the couple of scores to settle themselves, to give a really poor kick pass away like that is not like Kerry, the way they've been playing. So it gives Mayo a chance to get another score. They really need one after a couple of sort of poor decisions and bad misses.
5: Yeah. Mayo have the ball 52 and a half minutes into this. Mayo 114, Kerry 112. In the All-Ireland Final at Croke Park, and it is just utterly edge of the seat stuff. Absolutely fascinating. And an attempt there, that's again a wasted effort for Mayo, a wide ball.
8: Yeah, Dermot's a very experienced player.
5: Dermot O'Connor,
8: yeah. Like, you could see how frustrated he is with his body language there. As an older player, I suppose,
5: yeah.
8: And someone who like would be in these situations at this stage, you're thinking, what would you be doing yourself? And if that goes over, it's great. But when you miss, like, that's maybe three in a row now. They need a simple score, like, and to work as a high percentage one, and that isn't a high percentage shot outside of the right for a two. So if Mayo get the hands on the ball again here, they're going to have to try and work it. I know Paddy was saying keep going at 800 miles an hour, whatever it is for Mayo in the chaos, but game management would tell you otherwise. In a situation like that where it's a slow attack, you need to try and work a better shot.
5: Bit of experience coming there, Paddy Durkin from Mayo, Tell us what you've been doing recently with the World Games. What are the World Games, for example, if you want to give us
8: Yeah, they happen every 3 years, yeah. And they've just finished in Waterford.
5: Is this a Gaelic football competition?
8: It's a Gaelic football competition, and all four codes are played at it, so the teams prepare. It's played every 3 years, and I was lucky to be invited down by Gaelic Games Europe,
5: yeah,
8: and to be there on the Friday when we saw the French national team win their first ever world title, so it was absolutely unbelievable. We had the French ambassador there, and in all their celebrations and social media, we even had Emmanuel Macron commenting under the post on Instagram.
5: That's class.
8: Give us congratulations. So it's just unbelievable in terms of the promotion of what they're doing in France, but across Europe and the world as well on a GAA side of things. So it's the Gaelic Games Europe are doing great work, and there's stuff there that's happening with the GPA all the time, and there'll hopefully be four or five more players going and doing a similar project to what I did in France.
5: And how do you have the connection with Gaelic Games Europe?
8: It just came about through a partnership in school, through GAA connections, and we ended up doing a 10-week project coaching GAA around the country, and Anton Tohill has since done the same in...
5: Graham O'Sullivan point, 1 point in it, 114 for Mayo, 113 for Kerry.
8: Yeah, it's down a 1 point game now, so like I was saying, I think they've rode the storm. Some poor decisions by Mayo come back to haunt them a bit, you know, where they felt like there we were talking about the 1951 and all that, maybe getting a bit emotional about it all. And here Kerry just staying sort of composed and calculated, and they've managed to get hands on ball and close the gap to one.
5: 114 for Mayo, 113 for Kerry. Just these next few moments are just absolutely crucial, aren't they? Mayo on the attack here, going straight for the juggler. Have they got a chance of a goal here for... Oh, just over. Just over. But Kobe again, 115 for Mayo, 113 for Kerry.
8: Again, Martin McNally letting the physicality go allows Mayo to get a high press. O'Donoghue times his pass brilliantly. Unbelievable dummy from Kobe, and he tries to rattle the net, but just drives it over. Similarly to Clifford down the other side. Brilliant dummy on his left. Actually an unbelievable save from Shane Murphy. Ricochets off his side up over the bar.
5: Right.
8: That could have been it.
5: Could have been it. 55 minutes on the watch here. 115 for Mayo, 113 for Kerry in the All-Ireland final. Absolutely fascinating here. And you, because you would be involved in teaching, wouldn't you?
8: Yeah, well, it was more coaching GAA over in. I've been a teacher on a career break, so
5: yeah.
8: This is where the project had started. Actually, hit Shane Murphy on the head there as we're watching it, the goal chance. But the 10-week experience I had in France was unbelievable, and that's kind of big thanks to Gaelic Games Europe and the GPA, as well as the sponsors and stuff as well. So I'm really looking forward to seeing how other people get the experience. But yeah, I've been enjoying a bit of something different in my career-wise.
5: What's the break and tail at the moment? You just
8: I've actually just started into business into tuition. So I suppose grinds when you're talking about in the Republic of Ireland. So
5: yeah,
8: there are a couple of centres. It's an Australian franchise called Kip McGrath, and we've a couple of centres: one in Belfast, one in Portadown, and one opening now in Newry. And it's all English and maths tuition, and hopefully other subjects down the line. But it's just exciting to be starting a new venture, and looking forward to seeing where that takes me.
5: Very good. Rory Grugan here, Armagh's All-Ireland winner. And he is watching the game at Croke Park, the All-Ireland Senior Football Final. Mayo 115, Kerry 113, 54 minutes and 54 seconds. We've got a stoppage in play because there's injury to Shane Murphy, the Kerry goalkeeper. But at the moment, Mayo... Whoa, they're so close. They're so close, given the way with this Hoosier and everything, because it's not going to be the case. It's going to be 6 minutes of stoppage time. The time is the time, isn't it? And Kerry, a little bit of the pressure on. They've got been given a free there. This extra time situation, folks, in the event of a draw after 70 minutes, 20 minutes of extra time in the event of the team still being level after 90 minutes. There will be a replay on the 8th of August at Croke Park. So,
8: yeah, I don't think too many have been talking about the extra time before this game started. It's funny that we're there, but Mayo can see it, and it's all about composure now. They've started to empty the bench with more experienced players, the likes of Durkin and stuff coming on. You wonder, are they going to bring any more? But it's actually their young lights who are still standing up with Kobe's goal there and Dara Byrne and stuff as well. So it's really interesting to see how it's going to finish out.
5: Yeah. If you're Kerry, I mean, are you going for two-pointers? You're just going to try and keep that scoreboard ticking, which they have there. They've got it down to one. David Clifford with another fisted effort. 115 for Mayo, 114 for Kerry.
8: If you're Kerry, you're just getting the ball into that man's hands. Talked about it in the first half, another backdoor cut because the defender's marking his left foot, and he uses that right-hand hand pass over the bar that's become accustomed to. So get back to one.
5: This next kick out is just absolutely crucial. It's every single one with the urgency of everyone now to win the ball here. Massive. And Kerry have the ball. Wow.
8: over the course of the game, probably they've been more dominant on the long kickouts, and they've got a serious size across the middle there with the three big men today. Without Dermot O'Connor, he's been a miss. But
5: another wasted unforced error from Kerry, and they're giving the ball back to Mayo.
8: Yeah, you can see Gavin White's reaction there. Like he's got his head in his hands. Like that is his second poor hand pass turnover in this half, and like that's a sign of the pressure that they're under.
5: Mm.
8: Like I said, yes, the Dublin game went down the stretch, but Kerry had the lead. You know, once they got it back with those couple of twos in the middle of the second half, they saw it out from a position of a winning, whereas now they're behind and have to chase the game, and this is new for them, so this is their ultimate test on the biggest day.
5: Absolutely. Mayo were 5 clear. Now, this is after Kerry were 7 clear in the first half, and it had ebbed and flowed massively. But at the moment, it's Mayo 1 point in front. Mayo 115, Kerry 114, 57 minutes and 11 seconds here in the All-Ireland Senior Football Final, watching with Rory Grugan, Armagh's All-Ireland winner here on Off the Ball Sunday on News Talk. And we'll be over to our team at Croke Park very shortly. That is a Mayo score. That is a Mayo score. And that is Jordan Flynn.
8: Yeah, I was just about to say it, like in this position in the control.

0: master plan to leave the boys coming on at the end who, you know, have been there and done it. And yes, they haven't got over the line, but knowing how to get on the ball and you know, maybe take the sting out of it a wee bit to be smart going down the stretch. It's all hindsight analysis, but it's working quite well at the minute.
1: Have the ball again, Mayo. This is the thing. They have the ball, 12 minutes left, and they're 2 points clear.
0: Again, it's Ryan O'Donoghue handling it. We saw so much in the semi-final. Even when the game was gone, he was still the one sort of conducting the orchestra and making things happen. Loftus is coming on, you know, and using that experience as well. He'll be hoping to get on the scoreboard too.
1: One more chance here for Mayo. Kobe's got it. Kobe's kicked it. And Kobe's put it over. Got to take a break here for news on Off the Ball Sunday. Mayo can feel it. 117. De Kerry's 114. Is this famine 75 years going to end? We're back after the news.
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12: It's 5 o'clock. I'm Lindsay Dolan. Good evening. A wildfire in southwest France is now less than 20 kilometres from Bordeaux, where officials are considering evacuating the entire city. More than a quarter of a million people have been forced to flee their homes. Tens of thousands have also been displaced in Spain as flames threaten Madrid and Valencia. King Philippe has visited the evacuation shelter near the capital.
13: The response has been exceptionally well coordinated. I think it sends an important message that by working together we can face any challenge. The most important thing is to reassure people that every possible human and material resource is being deployed to deal with this situation.
12: Climate change has caused droughts and wildfires to become increasingly common during Irish summers. The entire country is under an orange fire warning until Wednesday as fire crews continue to tackle hotspots at Slieve na Mon in County Tipperary. Climate scientist Cathal Nolan from Ireland's Weather Channel says the country is experiencing serious weather whiplashing.
14: We're seeing increasingly in Ireland this transition between very wet conditions to very dry conditions. And the speed at which we're going from those two extremes seems to be increasing. It's a weather phenomenon meteorologically that's known as weather whiplashing. And we've seen that occurring particularly so through the European continent more frequently as a consequence of climate change.
12: A wanted notice has been issued for the suspect in last night's vehicle ramming and mass stabbing at Berlin Pride. The suspect is a 21-year-old German-born national of Lebanese heritage. One person was killed and 29 others were injured. Authorities say what happened bears the landmark of an Islamic terror attack. German Chancellor Friedrich Merz has given this statement.
15: Haben nur einen Zweck. These actions have one aim.

0: Gesellschaft spalten.
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1: They want to take away from us our most important asset, our openness and our freedom.
2: And there's only minutes to go in a thrilling All-Ireland senior football final at Croke Park. Old rivals Kerry and Mayo are going head-to-head, with the Westerners vying for the first win in 75 years. The Kingdom are hoping to lift the Sam Maguire Cup for the record 40th time. That's it for now. We'll have more at 6.
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2: Mainly dry with some clear spells and patchy drizzle. Cloud increasing overnight with rain and drizzle developing in western parts of Connacht and Ulster by morning, lows of 10 to 14 degrees. Now you're up to date on Newstalk.
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5: This is Off the Ball Sunday on Newstalk. John Duggan with you 3 to 7. Rory Grugan, Armagh's All-Ireland winner, with me in studio. We are watching history potentially in the making here, because at the moment it is Mayo 1 goal and 19 points, Kerry 1 goal and 14 points in the All-Ireland senior football final. We're 63 minutes into the game. Rory Grugan, it looks like Mayo, as you had that situation with Armagh a couple of years ago, could be on the verge of winning the All-Ireland here now.
6: Yeah, maybe sometimes it's just your moment. Like Ryan O'Donoghue kicks an unbelievable two. Talk about leadership, and he has a free kick that you'd expect him to score that drops short. But rather than just dropping the heads, Mayo stay high in the press. And again, a kick out over the sideline that you'd just be so disappointed with the carry, and you could see the way the crowd reacted. Sometimes it just feels like it's your moment, like without getting too carried away. There's 7 minutes left, still 5 points in it. It's not over, but it's looking like they're in an unbelievable position.
5: So Ryan O'Donoghue with a two-pointer there. They've got four today, Mayo, and they've just hit the post. Mayo just hit the post. That definitely would have been it. This is just breathtaking.
6: Yeah, so I couldn't have myself putting my hands to my face. O'Donoghue put an outside of the boot, like long, don't know whether it was a pass or a shot, but it managed to... I'm not sure who got the hand on into the crossbar. It was a bit reminiscent of Aaron McKay's punched effort for our final. But like again, Kerry kicked the ball away. They're trying to find Clifford. They've given it away again.
5: Yes.
6: Like it's been so...
5: The unforced errors today have been...
6: Unbelievable.
5: Very uncharacteristic of Kerry.
6: So unlike Kerry.
5: And no two-pointers as well.
6: Yeah.
5: Kerry led by seven, folks. They led by seven. 1-5 to a point at one stage. They led at half-time by a point. They were 5 points down in the second half after a Dara Byrne goal. They reduced that to a point, but Mayo once again edging ahead in the second half.
6: Yeah, and probably a point of note, Kerry have been a low block team this year in terms of their defensive play. So it'll be interesting to see now how they can hunt the ball. They've done quite well in a high press themselves, where Mayo are used to doing it. Whereas this is a new thing for Kerry. Have they worked this scenario in training? 6 minutes left, you're five down. What are you doing? How do you get out? How do you press
5: the
6: ball?
5: Good point, yeah.
6: So
5: you do emergency contingencies, do you?
6: You have to, because no one wants to be in this position, but you could find yourself there. It's the All-Ireland final, you're five down.
5: Jordan Flynn, that would have finished it onto the post. The top of the crossbar.
6: God, if they don't go on to win, they might look back at that moment as unbelievable.
5: Even
6: bad
5: worse
6: luck.
5: Than 96 for them.
6: Yeah, serious bad luck from Flynn. But like I was saying, Kerry have the ball. Can they work one of those pre-trained kind of set-piece scores that we've talked about to the right man? And then can they get a bit of momentum off the kick-out?
5: Yeah, because it looks like they're not going in for a goal here.
6: Mayo staying high, not wanting to give away twos, which are tough into this goal, as we've talked about all day. Clifford's coming out looking at on the two, but he's not getting the ball yet.
5: Yeah.
6: Here he is.
5: Has it now, David Clifford. It's a big kick, a long kick for David Clifford. Has he got it? He has. That's reduced the gap to three. Mayo 119, Kerry 116, David Clifford 2-pointer. Their first of the day.
6: That's an outrageous score at this stage of the All-Ireland. With 5 minutes left, the defender standing on your good foot to go out into the hill, notoriously difficult, off his right for the first of the day for his team. Unbelievable from Clifford. And again, there's 5 minutes and there's three in it. This is not over.
5: Not over, but this moment here is absolutely crucial. Winning this kick out, and...
6: Kerry have it
5: with Joe O'Connor. Whew. Thought this was over just a moment ago. And it still is in Mayo's hands. 119 for Mayo, 116 for Kerry. You're watching here on News Talk, All-Ireland Football Final with Rory Grugan.
6: Yeah, I didn't see this happening, John. I suppose I've got nerves as if I'm from either county. I don't know why, but it's so enjoyable to watch.
5: You've been here.
6: Yeah, and now got the experience of what our supporters felt in those last few moments in 24.
5: Yeah, well, this is it. Mayo defending with everything in their power and trying to push Kerry out. And Kerry just need to hold on to the ball. Look how far David Clifford is out at the moment, obviously in the 2-point range. So Kerry trading by 3. Now 4 minutes left. Sean O'Shea here. As you say, it only takes, 20 seconds to score, but Kerry just need to get another score pretty quickly.
6: With it being a 3-point lead, they do need to move a wee bit more urgently here, because if they happen to score in Mayo, get hands and ball, they can run down the clock.
5: Exactly, yeah. And that is Paddy Clifford with a point down to 2. Mayo 119, Kerry 117.
6: Woo. This is the biggest kick out of the game, this one.
5: Yeah.
6: If Mayo get hands and ball, they can waste 2 minutes.
5: Yeah.
6: But if Kerry get it, they've all the momentum and they're coming in maybe for a 1 or a 2.
5: Yeah.
6: And closing the gap again, putting the pressure
5: extra
6: on.
5: Extra time if it does finish level. Mayo have been waiting since 1951 for the Sam Maguire Cup to go back to the county. Jack Livingston goes long, goes towards the halfway line, and it goes out of play. Kerry have the ball. They've got 3 minutes, just over 3 minutes here. They have the ball, and that is a free. No. Martin McNally, and they have a lot of space down on the right-hand side. Will it be going for a 2 or a 1? What would you do here, Rory Grogan?
6: Talk about your scenario training now.
5: Yeah.
6: You've 3 minutes. There's time for both. Because it was a kick-out press, if it was me, I'd be working a 1 and trying to get your hands on a kick-out again. Now, the only one they've got so far is that outrageous score like we talked about from David, but they're making their way out to him now. If anyone's going to kick it, it'll be him.
5: Yeah.
6: Shawnee's good in that pocket as well on the right side, the one that Jack Kearney kicked.
5: Oh, David Clifford there. Nearly went for the 2. This is just heart of the mouth stuff. Mayo 119, Kerry 117. We're over to Croke Park momentarily. We will be let us know when we go. You just can't lose possession now, Kerry. You just can't lose it. They're around the arc at the moment.
6: They're getting the territory where it might have to be a 2.
5: Yeah.
6: I know they're trying to work a score, but Mayo are doing quite well in defence. But Paddy
5: Clifford, yet again, is moving for a score. Got lucky there, Kerry, that they kept onto the ball just outside the arc. And can they get a 2-pointer? David Clifford has hit it. Is it gone over? No. Wide. That could be the chance. That could be the chance. That could be Mayo's All-Ireland.
6: They worked it to the right man, Kerry. They did the right thing. I just was waiting for the crowd to jump and the flag to go up, but it tails wide. He just scored a brilliant one on his right. But look, these are the moments. These are the moments that All-Irelands are won and lost on. So, again, there's still time. There's 90 seconds.
5: If Mayo are going to win it for the nerves and for the the health of their fans, they're not making it easy for them. They're not making it easy. Kerry have the ball again. They have the ball, and they've got a ball in good space here now, Kerry. And is that a free? No, it's not. But Kerry still have the ball, and they still have the ball in the arc. And they've got a huge amount of space here now in the arc. Can they take a kick here for a 2-pointer? Can they work it? Well done for Mayo to closing them down there.
6: Good scramble defence, because Graham O'Sullivan wasn't the shooter, but you see he was looking for David, but I think it was McHugh was right there to press his 2 shot. Very easily could have been given as a free by McNally, but again, the man who lets it go.
5: Okay, let's go to Croke Park, where Paddy Andrews, James O'Donoghue and Tommy Rooney are watching the end of the All-Ireland Final. Kerry against Mayo. Tommy.
7: Welcome back to Croke Park. Mayo are seconds away from ending 75 years of pain. 30 seconds to go. Mayo have the ball. It's Mayo 119. Kerry 117. Nobody gave them a hope. And Kobe McDonald has it. He just had to keep it in his hands. He gives it to Tommy Conroy. Over the bar. Mayo by 3. They've done it. The Mayo footballers have just won the 2026 All-Ireland Senior Football Championship title. This is it! Oh, the scenes around Croke Park! This is absolutely incredible! Nobody gave them a hope! Just listen to the noise! Oh, the greatest sports story any of us are ever going to cover. The Mayo footballers have banished all the demons. They've ended every curse. They've put an end to all that rubbish. They have delivered on the greatest day of all. This is incredible. There are still 82,000 people here. Andy Moran is being embraced by his great friend Barry Solon on his backroom team. Colin Boyle is sprinting in to the players. first. Mayo 120, Kerry 117. What have we just witnessed? Ah, lads, Jesus Christ, this is unbelievable scenes. We didn't think it was possible. Did not think it was possible. What? Do you know what? They were brave. They went after Kerry from the first couple of minutes of this game, and it looked like it was going sideways on them. They were 8 points down, but Ryan O'Donoghue and those forwards, they tackled their life out there. Unbelievable performance. And the whole stadium was thinking, can they keep this up? We've never seen a team play it

0: the chance to come over to you yet. This is a tough one to take from a Kerry point of view, but you're a great footballing county. You have 39 All-Irelands. And today it looked like Mayo just had the legs. They had the game plan. And they put it to you. They took it to you.
1: Yeah, look, as the pit of my stomach, but as much as I'm absolutely devastated for Kerry and Kerry supporters and the players, you can't begrudge Mayo this. I mean, like, the outburst and the outpouring of emotion at the final whistle there was actually like nothing I've heard. It was like this emotional release almost by them. And I'm seeing Kobe there celebrating, this 18-year-old kid who has come into county football and become a star. And you know what? Fair play to him. Ryan O'Donoghue, I said against Loud, it's his team. My God, did he show it again today. The tackling, the leadership, the way he dragged. I know you're pointing at Kobe there, and Kobe's been brilliant.
0: And Andy Moore.
1: But this is Ryan O'Donoghue, the work he did. The two-pointers, the frees he won, the turnovers he did on Paul Murphy and Dylan Casey. He set the tone, and the rest of them rode in behind. From a Kerry point of view, I mean, just so disappointed that we never got going at all. Our best players just didn't play well. Apart from probably Paulie and David Clifford, they took it to Mayo when we needed it in the second half, but it wasn't enough. We ran out of legs. You know, the bench didn't have any punch. And I must say, I don't want to talk about Kerry too much, because this is Mayo's day. Is that Henley?
0: That's Rob Henley with his little daughter and his wife Orla. The tough days that he's had in Croke Park, like many Mayo men since 1951. They can forget about 89. They can forget about 96 and 97 and 04 and 06 and 12 and 13 and 16 and 17 and 20 and 21, because they have 2026. They have 2026. They've done it, Paddy Andrews. I have never seen anything like this.
2: Lads, look, I'm gunning for you, Jimmy. I'm gunning for Kerry, obviously. I know how much it means to you and those Kerry players, but I have to say, this is emotional watching this. If you love sport, and we all do, this is incredible scenes. The Mayo supporters, some of those Mayo players, when I went to battle against some of those guys, you mentioned Rob Henley down there with his daughter. I'm looking at Killian O'Connor. I'm looking at Andy Moran. Ah, lads, this is... It's heavy on Kerry, but it's incredible for that group. You never thought you'd see it, lads, and they must have thought it themselves. What a day. And so deserved. So deserved. That was a performance just full of guts. Incredible.
0: The big screen has just shown us Kobe MacDonald with his brother, Jordan Flynn. The two boys in tears. And now Mayo have their moment in front of the hill. The Mayo footballers have never had this. And now they do. This is just, I know, James, it's so tough when you're from Kerry, but you have to give it to them.
1: Yeah, absolutely. Cannot begrudge them one bit. They deserved it. They were the better team. They played the better football. They looked more energetic. They had more want. They had more desire. Their crowd were baying for it. And you know what? They deserved it. And there was a couple of moments that gave me, on both sides, gave me some chills. Clifford's point with the right leg at the end when Kerry were chasing the game, I thought was unbelievable leadership. But Dara Burns' goal. Ryan O'Donoghue danced around a couple of Kerry players on halfway. I mean danced around them. Like three fellas ended up on their backside. He danced around them. And the ball ends up in Dara Burns' hands. And he sides with the ball past a brilliant goalkeeper in Shane Murphy into the top corner. But what I am going to tell you honestly now is the best moment of his life. The very best moment of that young man's life. He's hit the net against Kerry in All-Ireland Final when they've got over the line for the first time in God knows how long. And Ryan O'Donoghue, the amount of turnovers he had, he slaps over a two-pointer and turned to the crowd and just gave a fist bump. And at that stage, I think we knew we were under pressure.
0: The Mayo captain, Jack Coyne, has gone up the steps of the Hogan stand. Did we ever think we'd say that? The Ballyhornis man is about to give his speech, and we'll let you listen in.
3: Brendan Cunthorne, Colin Luke Pascoe, here at

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0: This is Off the Ball Sunday on News Talk. This is one of our most emotional shows ever. This is sport at its best, like transmitted on your radio as it was in 1951 when Sean Flanagan lifted the Sam Maguire Cup for Mayo, their last All-Ireland title 75 years on. That were the voice of Jack Coyne from Ballyhawn as the 25-year-old captain of the Mayo senior footballers. They wore white and back in 1951, they wore white today. How wonderful a sport. We're almost Rory Grugan crying here as neutrals. You had this experience 2 years ago as an Armagh person to win the All-Ireland. It was only Armagh's second All-Ireland title. And for all sports people, even if you're from Kerry, just this incredible story. The talk about Crockpatrick, this was the biggest journey to a summit. It was an Everest scaling by these Mayo footballers. Back to 1989, really, with the first of 11 All-Ireland finals that they lost. And now they are All-Ireland champions. It's just a wonderful day.
1: Yeah, it's hard not to be emotional looking at it, to get caught up in it, like, and not to be a bit emotional. You couldn't but be delighted for them to see what they've gone through, and I think that speech will go down as befitting of the time that they've waited to win it as well from Jack Coyne. It was pretty special, and I suppose I know as a player we've had those moments too, and they're going to celebrate it well in Mayo, but they were fully deserving for it. I think they were absolutely brilliant, and, you know, like I said, it's hard not to get swept away in it. And I suppose that's the romance of sport, you know, that there's always a chance.
0: All the people from Castlebar, Ballina, Westport, Ballyhaunis, Claremorris, Ballinrobe, Knock, Swinford, Belmullet, Lewisburg, Turmakeedy, Knock, Newport, Foxford. I'm so sorry if I've missed out a town or a village because there's so many of them in Mayo. Just some of the places that can celebrate forever now. 11 losing finals, as I said. And most people from Mayo have never been alive for this or would have remembered 1951. And all of those people, starting with Andy Moran, who experienced sadness on the biggest day, this is such a joyous day for them. And as Jack Coyne so beautifully said as well, all the people from Mayo who never saw this day, you know, it's such a special day for them.
1: There's a real romance in it, and like there'll be people flying in from all over the world, from America, from Australia, just to be part of this day and hoping that the day was going to be their day. And like, there was probably a serious difference in the build-up to the game in terms of Mayo fans maybe not getting ahead of themselves, because it did feel like it was such a one-sided game in advance of the final itself. But I suppose the way the game has gone now, as the moments pass, like, and we got to half-time, you're thinking, wow, this is actually really on here. And it just built and built. The energy in the stadium seemed to be incredible, and they just lived off the momentum. And I just have to take my hat off to Ryan O'Donoghue. He was absolutely outstanding. He's probably cemented himself as player of the year. And I don't know if, obviously, they decide tonight, but he's bound to be man of the match as well. Just incredible.
0: Mayo are the All-Ireland Senior Football Champions for 2026. 120 to 117. They've beaten Kerry at Croke Park. At the moment, the Mayo squad are getting their hands on the Sam Maguire Cup in utter joy, and their supporters, anybody who's been lucky enough to be there today. We'd love to hear from Mayo people. I doubt any of them have left Croke Park yet, but if there are Mayo people out there across the country, in the county, we'd love to hear from you how you're feeling right now on our WhatsApp number, 087-9180-180, here on Off the Ball on News Talk, 087-9180-180. Just love to get your emotions, your feelings. After so many years, 75 years, you're finally All-Ireland champions again, and for the fourth time, the green and red of Mayo. And Rory Grugan, you know this from a couple of years ago, the next few days are going to be unbelievable in that county.
1: I'd say the place is going to be in wheels. It might already be. Like, there's videos and stuff of people kind of pouring out onto the streets in Armagh around the county when that happened. And I'd say it's going to be on a completely different level in Mayo. I know there's the Galway races on this week, but I think the party's going to be in Mayo. So I'm envious of them as well. But I suppose, like I said, you can't help but be happy for them looking on. Like, obviously, Kerry people are really disappointed, but today's about Mayo and the Mayo people.
0: What do we say about youth? Because Dara Byrne today, he's 19 years of age. He scores 1-3 in an All-Ireland final. And Kobe McDonald scores 3 points. He's 18 years of age.
1: Yeah, making me feel very old. They're all, almost half my age. But, like, you're coming in not knowing how that's going to affect them on the biggest day. We saw Galway last week in the hurling with the youth.
0: Andy Moran lifting the cup there with his children. Like, this is just something else.
1: Yeah, like those images that are just going to last. You see the players, the stalwarts, like the two O'Connors there and Aidan O'Shea and the boys who've soldiered Paddy Durkin all these years. And they're finally getting their medal in their hands and that trophy. I'm delighted for them as well, but those young players had a slow start, and you're wondering, was the pressure getting to them? But they just grew into it, and you could see them growing in stature, and especially Byrne. Like, when a lot of the attention goes to Kobe, probably, Byrne was massive there too.
0: 0879 180 180. Mayo people, love to hear from you, your thoughts, your emotions on this magical day for your county. And to be honest, for the sport in the country, just even Dara Byrne being interviewed there, and he can hardly take it in, but he's really delivered today for his county in the biggest stage. 120 to 117, Mayo have won the All-Ireland football final. We're on air till 7 here on News Talk. So much more reaction to come after this break.
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0: This is Off the Ball Sunday here on News Talk. It's John Duggan with you through to seven with Rory Grugan of Armagh in studio. History has been made at Croke Park. Mayo are the 2026 All-Ireland Senior Football Champions. They've beaten Kerry this afternoon by 120 to 117. After 75 years, Mayo are All-Ireland champions for the fourth time. Let's go back to Croke Park and James O'Donoghue and Paddy Andrews, former All-Ireland winners. Paddy, describe what you're seeing right now on that pitch.
9: JD, we can't hear a single thing you're saying. I'm sorry. It's like a Saw Doctor's concert in here at the minute. Honestly, we can't hear a word you're saying. But the speech from Jack Coyne, unbelievable. The emotion, there's not a dry eye in the house here. It is unbelievable. Mayo on their lap of honour. There's no Mayo fan leaving this place. The flares are off in Hill 16. It was an epic performance, epic atmosphere. No one gave them a chance. Andy Moore had said it 2 weeks ago, and he was right. No one was back in Mayo to win this game. They went 8 points down in the first quarter, and you thought it was the same old story. They just turned the music off for half a second, so we might get a question next. But I have to say, the tackling and intensity led by Ryan O'Donoghue, he's got to be a shoe-in for Footballer of the Year. He hit a two-pointer in the last 10 minutes, and you just felt when that one sailed over off the outside of his right boot that was going to be it. To Kerry's credit, they weren't at it themselves, but Paddy and David Clifford were dragging them back into it, and you thought Shawnee Shea with a two-point effort down the stretch might get this to extra time. But to be fair, the intensity and energy that Mayo brought for the entire 70 minutes, Kerry just didn't have an answer. And outside of a bit of magic sparks from either Paddy or David, Mayo are deserving champions here. It was a performance for the ages. If they were going to win it, it was going to take something like that, and they delivered. Emotional scenes in Croke Park, unbelievable. And do you know what, even as a dub, I'm delighted to see this. It's why we love sport. This is unbelievable.
0: I'm just watching the scenes on television, Paddy Andrews, of all the Mayo squad with the cup in front of Hill 16 and Andy Moore in there, all in white. As you said, Paddy Andrews, I think every sports fan will have a smile on their face right now. This is a great day for Irish sports. This story is a wonderful story.
10: It is. Like, this is... there's absolute euphoria. We're standing next to two girls here who have broken into the press box. They're absolutely bawling, crying for the last 15 minutes. I've actually never seen emotion like this after a final whistle in All-Ireland. There is just tears everywhere. And in fairness, like, seeing Andy with the cup, seeing him with his kids on his shoulders, seeing Rob Henley with his kids running out to the field, Keith Higgins being on the backroom team, Colin Boyle being on the backroom team, these fellas have given their life and soul to Mayo. Aidan O'Shea, another one. The Vuvuzelas are out. It's all kicking off here.
9: They're storming the press box. Mayo fans are storming the press box. This is descending into chaos.
10: For McCary, man, I had a pit in my stomach for the last 15 minutes of that game, and for 10 minutes after. It was horrible because we were chasing it, and I could tell Mayo had this game in the palm of their hand. But the fact that it's Mayo, over the last couple of years, you always had a little bit of hope that Kerry would pin them back, and they'd have the belief too, but Mayo were too good. Mayo were the better team, showed more energy, had more enthusiasm, more want and desire, I felt, led by Ryan O'Donoghue, who did not give 1 second to any Kerry man on that field. And that's coming from a corner forward or a full forward, when his job in his head is probably win the ball and kick it over the bar. He said, not today. My day today is tackling, working hard, and setting an example for Kobe and Byrne. And for Byrne to have that moment to open up his body, side foot the ball past a brilliant goalkeeper, a brilliant shot stopper, Sam Murphy, and have the decisive moment in All-Ireland final at 19. I cannot tell you the hormones that be running through that man's veins after doing that. Like, he must, the best moment of his life, bar none, guaranteed. We're just watching Mayo now go up to the hill. The hill is still packed. I've never seen celebrations like this after an All-Ireland final. They're running up, they're lapping it up. I'm gutted for Kerry, but honestly, I could not argue with the result. Mayo, the better team, deserve this title, and you know what? I'm delighted for them.
0: Andy Moran is on television right now being interviewed. I mean, he went through all the pain, as so many of those Mayo players did, and Andy has brought them to the promised land, and maybe all the pain that he saw helped bring this young team over the line.
9: I think so. They've just dragged Lee Keegan off the Sunday game live. They've literally put him in a headlock to bring him over to the celebrations. You're right, JD, it's like they've had heartbreak over the years. They've come so close. They were going to win one eventually. I didn't think it would be today. But just talk about resilience as a county, the tradition they have for football in that county, the heartbreak they've suffered over 70 years. And Andy, I think Andy's lost 5 finals himself as a player. Colin Boyle, Keith Higgins at the backroom team. It's an unbelievable job. You know, you have to remember, like, this is Andy's first season in charge of that group. Mayo football was in a dark enough place, and it kind of run out of steam after McStay's reign. Seemed to be discontent between the clubs, the supporters, the senior team. Andy, he's the man man who's molded it back together. He's done a brilliant job in bringing through a new generation. You know, we didn't see Aidan O'Shea on the pitch today. Killian O'Connor came back into the squad. We haven't seen him all summer. It's the newer guys that Andy went with. That's a tough thing to do with, you know, a teammate who's gone to war with Aidan O'Shea and these guys over the past. But he said, listen, I'm going to do it my way. He said this was a long-term project. And 10 months later, they're the All-Ireland champions. I mean, this is Disney stuff. I mean, the celebrations, they deserve it. They deserve it. You know, 8 weeks ago, they were wiped at home in the Connacht Championship by the Rossies. 6 weeks ago at half-time at Castlebar against Meath, they were on the ropes. It looked like they're going to limp out of the championship. But they found something. And we're always praising Kerry for timing their run, getting to Croke Park and delivering. The one thing Andy Moran said all season, I've got Croke Park players on my team. And when they've come to Croke Park, they blew Cork away. They demolished Louth. And make no bones about it, outside the first 15 minutes of today, they dominated that Kerry team. And that, again, it was classic Mayo. It looked like they were down and out. They were 8 points down with only the first quarter of the match. And the whole stadium was thinking the same thing. We're going, we've seen this movie before. It's going to be a bloodbath. 20 years ago, they played Kerry in the 06 final and they got wiped in the first quarter. But this Mayo group was made of sterner stuff. And whatever Andy Moran has put into these young kids, led by Ryan O'Donoghue, led by Jack Kearney, Jordan Flynn at midfield, talk about just an energy that Kerry just could not get near. And do you know what the big change? They have just that little bit of spark and quality up front. The final touch, Darragh Byrne, Kobe, he came into it and had some magic moments. It's a win for the ages, and if Mayo were ever going to do it, it was going to be something like this. It's Black Eyed Peas now, JD, so the crowd aren't really arsed with this, so we can actually hear you for a few questions now.
10: But you know, Andy Moran actually deserves so much credit here. I know it's the first year of his reign, that's one thing, but tactically today, just isolate today, they went after Kerry in their full back line, up front. Like, literally, they said, we're not dropping back, we're not taking fellas back behind the ball, we're going to attack you when your full back line have the ball. And it worked. Kerry could not settle on the ball. Ryan O'Donoghue, once he wraps you up in his tackle, like, he's obviously a boxer in background, the strength of him, Kerry could not get out. And it set the tone, and it meant that the rest of the Mayo team could step forward and go at it as well. But it was started by that forward line. We've talked about Byrne's quality, Kobe's quality, Ryan O'Donoghue's quality, but they set the tone today for a tackling and intensity masterclass. So that's on Andy, and fair play to him.
0: We've gotten some lovely WhatsApps in here on 0879 180 180. Mayo have won the All-Ireland for the first time in 75 years, 120 to 117 against Kerry at Croke Park. Rory Grugan in studio, Paddy Andrews and James O'Donoghue at Croke Park. I'm a Dublin taxi driver. I've dropped an 82-year-old Mayo man into the match today. He was seven the last time they won. I've got a lump in my throat thinking about how must he be feeling right now. As a Galway man, I never gave Mayo a chance against that Kerry team, but fair play to them, they finally have Sam. Well done. I mean, Paddy Andrews and James, you both won All-Irelands, but Paddy, I don't think we can really get our head around the celebrations that have come in Mayo, the outpouring of emotion in the county for the next few days. Darragh Byrne, Kobe McDonald, teenagers, heroes, they are going to just have this outpouring of utter euphoria all across the county now over the next week, month, year.
9: Yeah, will you ring my wife, JD, and tell her I'll be home in about 4 days, all right? I'm heading for Castlebar, and I'm making out to Westport on Tuesday or Wednesday. Deserve it.
1: What time's our taxi, Paddy?
9: They deserve it. Rory, I'll pick you up along the way, right? We'll get you in 20 minutes.
1: Same.
9: Deserve it. They absolutely deserve it. I must say, I'm nearly going hoarse because I was singing the Green or Red Mayo at the final whistle there. This is just, it's unbelievable scenes. If you love sport, if you love Gaelic football, and look, I played against these guys, a lot of them. I had no time for them then. It was about winning for your own county, but when you come out of it and you just, you have to respect the resilience, the passion that they still have after all those setbacks. Like, there's life lessons in this. Resilience. You get knocked down, you keep coming back. And seeing some of those guys that are still involved after, like, monumental heartbreak for some of those guys over the years. But they've got their day now, and they should enjoy it. Absolutely. The place over the West Coast is going to be on wheels for the next 3 months. And you said it. It's Kobe, if this is his last act as a Mayo footballer, like, his dad is a legend, but Kobe might have just usurped him today. It's unbelievable. Like, this place is still packed. The Mayo fans won't leave. The party might be here for a few hours, so I think we're safe. Those Mayo players on the pitch now. Do you know, even looking down at some of them, we see the screens in front of us. Some of them can't believe it. Some of them can't believe it. They're sitting just head shaking.
11: Give us a sense, Paddy, for those who weren't in the stadium, what it was like in terms of the energy from the crowd in the second half, when it felt like the game was slipping away from Kerry and Mayo just continued to grow in confidence.
9: They got a great start, Rory. The whole talk at halftime, everyone's going, is it very difficult to keep that up, that level of intensity? And then Kerry would, when it kind of settled down and it was developing to what I would call like a normal game of Gaelic football, Kerry's class, they were working at the Clifford. David and Pardy were the two key threats, as we expected. But Darragh Byrne gets the first score. Then he gets the goal. A brilliant finish. We've seen Shane Murphy with some brilliant saves throughout the season. But Darragh Byrne pops it into the top corner. And it was just that extra energy boost that you could get the sense that there was no way these guys were running out of energy. Jack Kearney, it's a monster two-pointer as well. He hit two today. He's done it all season, that two-point threat. And then Ryan O'Donoghue gets a score. He actually has a two-point free afterwards. I think 63rd or 64th minute. I was sitting with Jimmy. Said, if he kicks this, it's over. He dropped it short. But the one he got just before that, that was like the final push. Do you know when adrenaline, your legs are going and you know Kerry are coming, and then another big moment would happen for Mayo, and that was another energy boost. It was like a computer game. And the fans, lads, I mean, the noise in this stadium. We've been fortunate enough to do a couple of All-Ireland finals the last few years. We played in these games ourselves in packed houses, but just the intensity of supporters, it's just such a collective from Mayo. And they kept it going for 70 minutes.
11: That's the word
9: they
11: have.
9: They kept it going for 70 minutes.
11: That's the word I have written down in capital letters here, is bravery. Like, everything about the performance was brave. The way they pressed, the way they went after the twos. They kicked 14 two attempts to carry seven. And, like, you easily could have shrunk into their shell when they'd missed the first few early on in the game. But they kept going after it, kept going after it. And that's the winning of it. Like,
9: we were sitting here thinking the same thing, going, you don't need to be so manic. But, like, Mayo, they're probably the only team I'd back to just keep playing that way. They're not a conservative team. You know, trying to slow the game down and patient attacks, that doesn't work for this team. And, you know, you're looking at Andy, he's created that culture where they kept taking the shots on. But the biggest thing in that Kerry full back line, they haven't been tackled like that all season. I'd say they haven't been tackled like that in years. Like, Paul Murphy was getting the ball, God love him. And he had about four lads coming in with clotheslines on him. And Mark McNally, to be fair, he said a stall out early, he was going to let it go. He was like, this is the biggest day in the sport. You're going to have to toughen up. We're going to get on with this. And Mayo just went after them. And I keep coming back to that. They were 8 points down, lads. You know, and it was like Clifford gets the goal and he's McEwen all sorts of trouble. And you're thinking, we've seen this movie so many times. Yeah. But they didn't blink. They did not blink. They kept going and they've got the reward. And like I said, you know, life lessons. Just keep going after it. If you want something bad enough, and they wanted it bad enough. Jesus Christ, they showed it in bucket loads. Every single one of those Mayo players.
0: Last question to you, Paddy Andrews, and thank you, James, as well. For me, the new rules, Westmeath winning Leinster, Roscommon winning Connacht, Armagh winning Ulster for the first time since 08, Louth being in the semi-final, and now Mayo winning the All-Ireland. Paddy Andrews, this is the greatest football championship ever. I can never think of a better one.
9: I think it is, JD. I think it is. And that was, we were talking about it beforehand. The opening weekend, Division 3 down, go and take on everyone's All-Ireland favourites and blow them out of it in Letterkenny. And that just set the tone for an incredible championship. Last season, it probably ran out of steam a bit with a couple of poor semi-finals and Donegal's no show in the final, and Kerry were deserving champions. But this season, from day one, this thing has not let up. And we should have known. We should have known that this championship was going to have one more story, one more epic upset. Because that's what it is. Like, honestly, I'm coming in today, this is like Seamus Derby, you know, stopping the five in a row. It's that big an upset for Kerry not to get over the line here. And of one of the greatest football championships we've ever seen, but one of the greatest stories to finish it off. Mayo, the All-Ireland champions, first time in 75 years. And by God, they deserve it. Jimmy?
10: Yeah, I think just on that point, John, yeah. It's so true, right? This game rewards front foot, open, brave, kick passing, long range shooting football. Like, all the good stuff, it promotes it. And if you're not going with all that good stuff, you're going nowhere. And Mayo brought every ounce of that. Front foot tackling, two pointers, bravery. When the goals were on, they went for them. Everything about them was just on point, and the new rules, Andy played them masterfully. And Kerry just didn't. Kerry didn't get that level of energy or that level of bravery. They were able to work scores, but nothing like the amount of chances that Mayo were working. And Mayo left an awful lot out there because they were taking on shots and they were missing them. But then they shook themselves off and they goes, right, I missed that one. I'm going to go and I'm going to get into the exact same spot next time, and a better result is going to come up. And that's why their mindset, their mentality deserved the win today. And it capped off a brilliant championship. Obviously, I'm absolutely gutted as a Kerry man, but for Mayo, congratulations to them. They absolutely deserve it.
0: Commiserations, James O'Donoghue and Paddy Andrews. I know we're going to see the Instagram stories of you and Mayo over the next few days. But lads, fantastic work with Tommy Rooney all throughout the season and again today in the radio. And look, thanks for everything. That's all we can say. Thanks so much for everything.
10: Thanks, John.
12: Cheers, lads.
0: Paddy Andrews and James O'Donoghue. Rory Grugan, you got the final word. You've about a minute.
1: Yeah, I think the boys summed it up quite well. Like, what an end, an outstanding championship. The story of Mayo, and probably just no one saw that coming today, that result. But like, the emotion you see there in the pitch, all those images of the players and their families, and probably what we're going to see over the next week, it's like fairy tale stuff for them. And probably speaking from someone who's had a recent enough experience of it, like, you have that forever. No one can ever take away that from them now. They have that medal. They're All-Ireland champions, and that'll go down against them for the rest of their lives. So they can be incredibly proud of themselves, and I'm sure they're going to celebrate it very well.
0: It feels nice to have your hand in that cup.
1: There's nothing like it. It's the stuff of dreams as a young player. Like, you see Kobe and his brother Jordan just lying on the pitch, soaking it all in. I think they were looking up into the hill, and the celebrations on the walk around the pitch, looking for family, spotting people who you know are there and seeing their faces, seeing the emotion. We saw the man on his hands and knees bawling his eyes out. Incredible stuff. So fair play to Mayo.
0: Rory Grugan, Armagh's All-Ireland winner, thank you so much for coming in today and guiding us through the game in studio. And take care.
1: Thanks, John. Good to be here.

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8: It's 6 o'clock. I'm Lindsay Dolan. Good evening. A wildfire in southwest France is now less than 20 kilometres from Bordeaux, where officials are considering evacuating the entire city. More than a quarter of a million people have been forced to flee their homes. Tens of thousands have also been displaced in Spain as flames threaten Madrid and Valencia. King Philippe has visited an evacuation shelter near the capital.
9: The response has been exceptionally well coordinated. I think it sends an important message that by working together we can face any challenge. The most important thing is to reassure people that every possible human and material resource is being deployed to deal with this situation.
8: After weeks of high temperatures and low rainfall, the weather is turning here. Continued outbreaks of rain and drizzle are expected for tomorrow, particularly in the north and northwest. Cathal Nolan from Ireland's Weather Channel has the latest.
10: Today marks the second day that we've now seen precipitation across some parts of the country. Chiefly, over the next couple of days, it will be the north and northwest of the country that sees the most rain. There will be some Atlantic rain-bearing systems close enough to bring some patches of mist and drizzle here into the northwest. That will become more widespread as we go through the middle of the week, so through parts of Wednesday into Thursday.
8: A wanted notice has been issued for the suspect in last night's vehicle ramming and mass stabbing at Berlin Pride. The suspect is a 21-year-old German-born national of Lebanese heritage. One person was killed, 29 others were injured. Authorities say that what happened bears the landmarks of an Islamic terror attack. Someone in Ireland has won just over €8 million in the lotto. They'll become the fourth jackpot winner of 2026. The National Lottery says the winning retail location will be announced in the coming days. It's urging people who bought a ticket for yesterday's draw to check it carefully. And a 75-year wait for the Sam Maguire has ended for Mayo fans as they claimed the All-Ireland Senior Football title at Croke Park this evening. The Westerners stunned the 2025 champions Kerry, having been level at the break. It's the first time they've won Gaelic football's showpiece game since 1951. And that's it for now. More in an hour.
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1: Mainly dry with some clear spells and patchy drizzle. Cloud increasing overnight with rain and drizzle developing in western parts of Connacht and Ulster by morning, lows of 10 to 14 degrees. Now you're up to date on Newstalk.
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3: This is Off the Ball Sunday Newstalk. John Duggan with you through to 7. Breaking news. Mayo are the 2026 All-Ireland Senior Football Champions. A 120-117 win over Kerry today at Croke Park. 1951. The curse, if there ever was one, is over. 75 years since their last All-Ireland. This is their fourth. Congratulations to everyone from Mayo. And if you're from Mayo, if you're in the country, in the county, listening in, or if you're on your way back from Croker, wherever you are, if you're on public transport, we'd love to hear from you. 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We're actually in the middle now, between 6 and 7, of our Galway races preview in the Racing Pod with William Hill. But Johnny Ward, a Galway man. Look, there's only one story today, as much as we'll talk about the racing over the next hour and look forward to doing that. You're happy man for Mayo. You're happy for your neighbouring county.
4: Oh, totally. Like, I mean, I did kind of find the rivals in Connacht wanting Mayo to lose today. I just don't agree with that because, you know, and in fairness, I'm probably not as immersed in that rivalry as others, particularly those who live on the Galway-Mayo border, which is extensive. And there is quite a bit of a rivalry in sporting terms between the two counties. But like, we're both from Connacht. Like, you know, there's been one All-Ireland winner up until now, since the 60s from Connacht. Like, Roscommon haven't been able to get over the line. Mayo would have been 12 finals in a row, of defeats today. And, when Galway won at 98, I was only 15 years of age and we were lucky enough to win again in 2001. And it was more so even the hurling in 2017. That feeling of like, I'd never seen Galway win an All-Ireland hurling final. I'd never seen it happen. And if you're a Mayo fan, basically no, there isn't a Mayo fan alive pretty much that remembers them winning All-Ireland. Like, and all of these Mayo fans, nearly all of them have gone through that heartbreak of sporting heartbreak of defeat after defeat after defeat, often really agonising defeat. The only team who really at times truly put it up to that great, great Dublin team, brilliant, brilliant Mayo footballers like Lee Keegan, who obviously retired before today, Killian O'Connor who came back into the panel, Aidan O'Shea, players like that. And like, to see there's so much trouble in the world, JD, so much to be negative about. Like, when you're on the news now, it's almost 99% negative, negative, negative. And you see the tears of young kids today who don't even hardly know the hardship. You see the tears of old people, what it means to Mayo. I'm from the West. You know, it's very much, it was the province that people left in their droves, basically from the 50s onwards, or up until the 50s rather. And then as Ireland got a bit more prosperous, maybe the West prospered a bit and football came around a bit in the 90s. Mayo became good. Galway got over the line in 1998. But I played with Andy Moran once when I was a kid and played against him for Shiven Rovers when he was playing soccer for Ballyhadrin. I met Killian O'Connor lately at a function in March actually, and he'd just come back, and that weekend he was going to make his first start since he came out of retirement, and they were hammered by Kerry that weekend, I remember. And I was thinking, God, Killian, what have you done? And I'm absolutely thrilled for the Mayo people today. They're a great, great breed of people. They're good crack. They're very much like us. And to all of the Mayo people who'll be at Galway race next week, like, sink it all in, drink it all in, have the time of your lives. There's enough to be sad about in this world. I'm absolutely thrilled for you, particularly for the old Mayo fans who've been there for many, many years and seen all those defeats. I'm thrilled for you. And the manner of how you did it today, the fact that Kerry came back, that David Clifford right-footed two-pointer, like, and I was thinking of that Limerick fan in 2018, I was beside, when I congratulated her. I think Limerick were 10 points up at that time, and I congratulated her, and she said, no, it's Limerick, we're not over the line yet. And a few minutes later, Joe Canning was within 1 point of levelling it, and I was thinking the agony, like the sporting agony for those Mayo fans. It was so, so agonising at the end, and the relief, and the tears. It's magic, JD. None of these doing it for money. It's absolutely magic what Mayo did today. I'm delighted for them.
3: I was there in 17 when Dublin beat Mayo with the last kick of the game, Dean Rock. And there was a Mayo fan in front of me, in the row in front of me, just crying his eyes out with the sheer heartbreak. And I hope he's there today and celebrating in a different way. Probably crying tears of joy, as we saw some of the images on the television screen of Mayo fans just bursting into tears, and the players are crying. Everybody's crying. I mean,
4: Colin McDonald doesn't know any hardship. You know, he probably knows a bit of hardship. And I mean, he's even, his dad, like, I remember his dad in 98, how amazing he was. I think he hit the crossbar in the big game when it was knockout football in Castlebar. But as Andy Moran came along then, I had the privilege, like, of writing an odd article in the Match Programs this year. And I quoted Colin Bouygues talking about Andy Moran's influence and off the ball when he was on, and that infectious kind of way he spoke about football. And we knew that the Leitrim job was sort of a means to an end, but he would have given everything to that Leitrim role, like everything. And for Andy to come in, and after that Roscommon game, it just shows you, like, he would have, he had to go to the players and to kind of search for a bit of spirit from the players himself. But he was always, as a 12 or 13 year old, I remember Andy, I remember his voice. He had a deep voice even back then. He was very demanding, like, he was very confident lad. And I think the Mayo lads bought into it. God almighty, the energy they had. And like when David got the goal, you're kind of thinking, here we go. It was one of those sporting occasions when I wasn't from one of the counties, but I was getting emotional looking at the tears.
3: Irish sporting magic, and a great story for Irish sport. Just, and like, for the country, I mean, nobody else plays this game anywhere else in the world. And that it's played in this country, only in Ireland. And for the county that's gone through the most pain to win it today, it's just a fabulous story.
4: The green and red and Mayo being played by the Saw Doctors were from Tuam up the road for me, and would have intimately known that rivalry, because Tuam Stadium was, and I remember as a kid, the roar and the green and red, the terror of losing to Mayo in Tuam Stadium. But to hear the Saw Doctors play the green and red and Mayo, take me to Clare Island, the home of Gráinne Uaill. It's absolutely amazing, like, and I, you know, as I say, sport is sport, and a lot of people have no interest in it. The last few minutes of that game and the aftermath was why I love sport, and, you know, I'd be very disappointed in how Galway did this year, but I'm absolutely delighted for Mayo.
3: 0879 180 180, any WhatsApps from Mayo people or anybody who's, kind of smiling at what they saw this afternoon at Croke Park, Mayo winning the All-Ireland, crying with joy that Mayo got Sam, a Tyrone girl here living in Fermanagh, says Breed. So thank you, Breed, for your text. The Galway Races begins tomorrow. We'll be there on Tuesday in Mary Mullins Pub near Air Square for our Race and Pod live show. Johnny, yourself, myself, Barry Garrity, Conor O'Dwyer and Joe Canning. So 2 o'clock, folks, if you have not got tickets before they sell out, go to offtheball.com/events. $9.99 plus the booking fees, so just over a tenner. Mary Mullins at 2 o'clock for about an hour and a half, a crack and a bit of a chat. So looking forward to it on Tuesday.
4: Yeah, I hadn't been to the bar, Mary Mullins, in, I mean, God knows you're not short of options in Galway, and apparently they have partied since the start of the heatwave. So I hadn't been to the bar, and I was at a function the other night, a football function, and it's this kind of cool indoor-outdoor area that's very well lit, and it's perfect for this sort of gig. And it being the second day of Galway, and like some of the... Johnny Corbett, who's involved in Mary Mullins, he has involvement in a few horses in Galway this week with the Paul Gilligan stable, which is a very local story. But I got the buzz of Mary Mullins and the Galway races being on the way last week, and it'll be buzzing, it'll be hopping. You should definitely get down on Tuesday. And I'm sure Joe Canning as well, as much as he's from the south of Galway, I'm sure he'll be delighted for Mayo as well today.
3: Offtheball.com/events, folks, to get your tickets for Tuesday if you're going down, if you're in Galway or around the surrounding area for a bit of race and chat, a few tips, hopefully give you some winners, and obviously some sporting chat as well with Joe, Barry and Connor. The Galway races, what does it conjure for you? I mean, from being from Galway, were you there as a young lad, or as a later in your life that you went to Galway for the first time?
4: Yeah, my cousin Patrick Featherston, he rang me this morning from Rockaway Beach, Queens. He was going to
3: in America,
4: the local bar, Rogers, I think is the local bar, to watch the match. So that would have been at about 10:30, and he got me, he said, I want to back Mayo today. But he was the one that got me into racing, because when my cousins came over from the States, they would have brought us to Ballinrobe. And my first memory is going to Galway. And what I remember was, I'm not sure how we did it, but I was having a few bets with the tote, which was probably a sign of, it was kind of a slack Ireland in those days. You could probably go up and have your pound or whatever with the tote. But I remember I couldn't stop backing winners that day. So I've been ruined ever since, thinking this was easy. And I was sitting down, I remember sitting in the stand, and I backed a loser. It obviously finished second, and I walked away, like left where I was and didn't know where I was. And I heard, hold on to your dockets. There's a steward's inquiry. I didn't know what this was, but I went back anyway just to find my docket. found the docket, the reverse result, so I won that as well. And I was like, this is the easiest thing ever. I can tell you, JD, subsequent visits to Galway with the stakes a little bit higher. I've had bad days there, but I was involved in a horse that won at the Galway races, if not the race meeting itself. And it's, there's nothing like it. Like, I've, you know, met people in Galway races, kind of year after year after year. It's a great place to fall in love, I think, for many people. Great place to meet a girl or to meet a fella. And, there's magic in the air, and there will be as well if you're of a Mayo hue this week.
3: Absolutely, yeah. So we generally have one big race a day. It's a funny meeting in that it goes on for what, 7 days? So people come in, maybe a Monday night, Tuesday, might go home, and then people might come in for the Place, which is the big chase on the Wednesday, and then the hurdle on the Thursday, and then another maybe tranche of people come in for the weekend, Friday through Sunday. So it kind of attracts different people at different times of different textures.
4: Yeah, and I suppose what's unique about it, JD, I don't think there's another Irish meet now, is that it's still mixed. So you have
3: flat and jumps.
4: And in fairness, there's a lot, I'm more of a flat person, but there's a lot to be said for that. And like Galway is, I used to kind of put Galway down a bit in terms of its, just the overall quality of it, but it's actually really good. And I think Noel Mead, speaking to Don McLean in Sunday Times today, he was just saying it's a meeting for handicappers. It's a meeting, and people who don't understand what handicappers are in racing. Handicappers are horses that are not quite, you know, they could be the lowest grade up to a reasonable grade, but basically the horses of the people, and not, really, really wealthy people necessarily winning the races. And Galway kind of gives everyone a chance. But for all of that, it's very, very competitive. And like, I find low grade handicaps that are competitive, from a pundit perspective, deeply alluring. And, I feel tomorrow is a cracking card. Like, and I like a few horses at big price as well, which is a good way to approach the week.
3: Yeah, so the handicapper is kind of employed by the racing industry to give all the horses theoretically an equal chance and like vary their weights in the saddle. That's I suppose the explanation for that. So tomorrow we got Yielding Ground. I mean, the weather is breaking a bit now across Ireland. So we've got the Connacht Hotel handicap at 6:40 tomorrow, Monday the 27th of July, to really get the Galway races into gear. 2 mile race, and like Willie Mullins and Patrick Mullins have done well in this in the last few years. Tunes of Asia, interesting that he will probably come on for a win first time out this year over a mile and six at Ferry House, a former Royal Bond novice hurdle winner at Ferry House as well. And Patrick Mullins has got a record in this race with a winner in the past. So that was one I noted first off for the big one tomorrow.
4: Yeah, Patrick would point out that he's a bad record in this race because he's only won it the once. And that was on Echoes in Rain.
3: Yes, Echoes in Rain.
4: Yeah, so he's probably... He spoke of the horse he got beaten at, but I think with Galway though, like he's not gotten a good draw here at 19, and Patrick's probably been a bit...
3: Even in a 2 mile race, is that okay?
4: It's not easy at all, because you have to kind of, if you're drawn 19 and you try to get handy in Galway...
3: You need to be drawn low is what you're saying.
4: You need to be drawn low to middle, really, ideally. With 19, the beauty of sport is that today Mayo were pretty heavy outsiders, but people could make a case for them. And the reason that people could make a case for them is that it's sport and random things can happen. And there were 30 players on the pitch at any one time. In this race, there are 20 odd horses, and it's what happens up front that will dictate in terms of if you're held up and you're drawn high. Maybe it'll work out fine because they'll go so hard that it'll pay to be held up. But if you're drawn 19, as Tunes of Vader is, Light Up the Dark 21, that is very difficult even over this trip. And Light Up the Dark's been very, very well backed. It was sort of eye-catching when 4 to Tunes of Vader at Ferry House last time. I feel she's short enough under John Gleeson, who's a son of Brian Gleeson, who's well known obviously in the racing circles. But Willie Mullins has the first three in the betting, and Light Up the Dark's been obviously well backed.
3: One of the funniest moments I ever saw Galway was when Brian Gleeson was interviewing Barry Orr, the betting pundit on television, and there was a guy behind them.
4: I'm going to say here, it was like Celtic Tiger, we are back.
3: But it was raining, and there was a guy with washing his face with a 50-euro note.
4: Mm.
3: Just to keep himself dry.
4: Putting washing money into another kind of parlance. But I think the poor lad, it wasn't like, I'm so much money here.
3: No,
4: like,
3: literally,
4: but that's the way it was taken as a kind of a...
3: No, he was just, he didn't have a hat on, or he just had to, you know, because rain was dripping down his face, so he just had to wash it with a 50-euro note.
4: Amazing image. Yeah. The race is very, very...
3: I like Granite Bay in this.
4: Chance, Shady.
3: Drawn 3. For trainer Jarlath
4: Bahi.
3: Yes. So he's been running consistently well on handicaps, Nace and the Curra. To suggest for me he's got an each way chance. Granite Bay is the one I like each way.
4: Yeah, and third,
3: about a 9-1 shot.
4: Third Poetic Sound the last year was a good run, and David Doyle. David's a jockey who loves riding. He's only 7-1 now. David Doyle loves riding horses off the pace and patiently. I'd imagine with that draw, he'll have to kind of go handy. And the horse's a chance will probably go handy. And Jarlath, I think the Fahey family originally are from Galway, so this would mean a lot to him. Daddy Longlegs is a reserve. Now, if he gets in...
3: If he gets in, does he have a chance?
4: Oh, yeah, definitely. And, like, I wonder who'll ride him. He's the sort of horse nearly that could go off favourite in the race.
3: At the moment, he's 11-1.
4: Yeah, I honestly, like, he was sent off 8-11, two runs back, 8-13 in his last run, 4-6 against Carmers, memorably in Ballinrobe. I find this race difficult. Filey Bay won it last year.
3: Teed Up has won it before and got Barry Stone, a good jockey, on board.
4: Yeah, like Emmett Mullen's a great record in the race. Darren McGill, who probably doesn't ride much for Emmett and certainly wouldn't have had many good rides in this race, rides Filey Bay. Lark in the Morning, Glen Royal, owned by a neighbour of mine, Ray Grehan, from Galway. So many in with chances. I would say it's one of the most difficult races of the week. I'd reluctantly probably go with Filey Bay, but he does lack a run. Landed a gamble in this. And memorably, Alan O'Sullivan got Ride of the Year, I think, when he won this last year.
3: You said you had a few fancies for tomorrow?
4: I do, yeah. None of them in the main race.
3: Yeah, go on.
4: Which often kind of is the case with me. So I'll just go through them here, and some of them are prices. And they're in the first few races, actually. The first race...
3: This is the 5.10.
4: 5.10. 40-1, I see Dawn Cumming. I put this horse up at Charter. Dawn Cumming is owned by the Twist family, at least partly in... They'll be a bit sad tonight. They're from Killorglin. But this horse is a bit of a long-standing maiden. I definitely feel he can run well. Strongly run 2 miles. Inchquin Star, similar price, 40-1. Definite chance in the following race for Terence O'Brien. Yellow Sky has come in a bit. And that's the maiden that Dermot Wells usually farms, 6.10. He doesn't actually have a runner this year. Girl Bear as well, 16-1 in the 7.15. Has a massive chance on her debut effort for Jack Foley. And nod of approval I'd be very sweet on in the 7.50. They're all...
3: Johnny, you know, there are people listening on the radio here now that have been scrambling to the kitchen to get their notebook and pen. So I might just do these a little bit more slowly.
4: So it's like, so that won't win, although I did back mail today, but that won't win.
3: The 5.10, you like Dawn Cumming number 5 tomorrow at a price?
4: I like Dawn Cumming.
3: And then the 5.40.
4: Inchquin Star and the 5.40.
3: Inchquin Star, which is number 16.
4: Yellow Sky.
3: Yellow Sky, which is in the 6.10. What number is that? Yellow Sky is number 8.
4: Girl Bear then in the 7.15 and Nod of Approval in the 7.50.
3: So 7.15, you like Girl Bear number 10 in the 7.15, and the 7.50, you like Nod of Approval number 10.
4: Yeah, I'd be sweet on that. But yeah, like Galway and Goodwood obviously is a long week, and do gamble responsibly, because I have to say, I have been at Galway and it can get ahead of you. Like you can get very frustrated if, and Galway is a difficult place at times. Like you'll just have a lot of, if you have a few bets throughout the week, you're almost certain to have bad luck in running. But, I like those at the prices.
3: Before we're going to take a break, we're going to hear from Andy Moran before we go off air at 7 and Jack O'Connor after the All-Ireland football final, folks. So, we have the Colin Quinn sponsored BMW Mile Handicap, a mile and a half a furlong on Tuesday at 6:45. Now, because we've been so busy today in here, I haven't actually seen the declarations, but I did do the kind of the extended declarations. I see that there's 18 runners for it now. So pretty much the main horses that I would expect to be there are there, including Pierre Royal for Aidan McGuinness.
4: Is this your selection, JD?
3: It is not.
4: Oh, wow.
3: Lockeray is well fancied. Far From Dandy and Jagged Edge, but both in the Stephen Thornyard. Ribby, the Irish Lincolnshire winners in there. Dunham, last year's winner. Glen Eagle Bay is declared as well. So pretty much all the horses I would have been studying last night, including William Mullen's horse, Kai Lung, are declared. What do you like? This is for Tuesday.
4: Dunham, if I'm being really kind of harsh here, or really, maybe I'm just being fair on the ride. I thought Dunham's ride in this last year was unbelievable by
3: Shamie Heffernan, yeah.
4: Because the horse really doesn't quite get this trip. And like, you're talking unbelievably tight margins, but, I feel Dunham will do well to win it again. 8.01 this, Aidan McGuinness, a stable we know quite well through the Shamrock Thoroughbreds, in 2019, 2020 and 21, Salt and Stall and Sir Jack Thomas. And the second of those years, I think, was a COVID year. And I remember Aidan saying afterwards, it was kind of weird, like Galway's nothing without the people and all that.
3: Sir Jack Thomas when he won.
4: Mm. So he does have Pure Royale into 9-2 now. I was annoyed I didn't back this horse, tipped this horse the last day at the Curragh. He landed a bit of a gamble because he had run a nice race. Extrema Weld, he was bought for 48 grand, which might seem like a lot of money, but he's the way he won at the Curragh, I'd give him a big, big chance, and he should be okay from the draw. And I'd love for Stephen Thorne to win this. He has Far From Dandy and Jagged Edge, both Shamrock Thoroughbreds, and actually... I will be there on Tuesday with some of the aforementioned Shamrock Thoroughbreds, and it'll be...
3: I've got a leg call. I'm actually going now.
4: Oh, here we go. There's a Claxton. Ding, ding, ding, ding, ding, ding. JD and Johnny are going to Galway. That's going to be fun.
3: Actually, the horse I picked out is a non-runner now, Carrot of the County. So he's not running. So, interesting that, yeah... I wouldn't rate that Far From Dandy going forward. I don't know if it'll be on Tuesday because he didn't win there last year. But what else did I like in this race?
4: Loch Ray is an interesting horse.
3: Loch Ray, obviously, likely race. Genuine Article was a course and distance winner at the meeting last year. Has it been declared? It has been. Lee Roach for Jared Keane. That could be maybe an each-way chance. But at the moment, I haven't made a decision on it. But what we have made a decision on is we're going to take a break here. Because we're going to be bringing you reaction from Croke Park, Andy Moran and Jack O'Connor to come after this incredible day of Irish sport. One of the best stories ever, really, ever. 120 to 117 win for Mayo over Kerry in the All-Ireland Senior Football Final. I don't know how they're going to deal with this in Mayo. There's just this moment of pure euphoria and joy and happiness. It's just fantastic for everybody involved in the county. So, we're going to hear from them after this break and have more racing conversation with Johnny Ward on our Racing Pod Live here on News Talk with thanks to William Hill. After this break.
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3: This is Off the Ball Sunday. John Duggan with you through to seven here on News Talk on this unbelievable day for our sport with a win for Mayo in the All-Ireland Senior Football Final. 120 to 117 after 75 years. They're All-Ireland champions yet again. We got Johnny Ward in studio because this is a racing pod hour live to look ahead to the Galway races, but obviously the big story of the day and of the year really is Mayo winning the All-Ireland. Jack Coyne from Ballyhaunas lifting the Sam Maguire Cup today. We're going to hear from Jack O'Connor, the Kerry manager, and commiserations to the kingdom in a moment. But first, Andy Moran, so many years as a player, was once Footballer of the Year and never won the All-Ireland. But in his first season, he is the All-Ireland winning football manager. He spoke to the press, including our own Tommy Rooney afterwards. Let's hear from Andy Moran now.
16: It's a bit surreal, Michael, but I think your dad at home, and I think of other people that are sick at home and missing out on this, and it's amazing. It's amazing. I think of the managers, the great people. Jono got honoured here today, 25 years from Galway, and just great, great people who sadly are no longer with us, and I just think of them guys, and I'm just deeply honoured to be representing the people of Mayo.
17: Andy, you believed you could get the job done today, didn't you?
16: Yeah, and I know, like I asked a question here 2 weeks ago, but again, you try to stay away from the press, but like what we do is we let Boyler kind of keep an eye on it, and I stay away from it completely. But listen, I know the general narrative was that we'd no chance, and we were kind of looking at it and we were saying, hold on here now for a second, Louth bet Armagh, Louth bet Dublin. But we bet Louth, but we got no credit for beating Louth. And we thought this the whole way through, the Monaghan game. We're like, we win, and we still get no credit. Do you know what I'm saying? There was no credit given at any time. So we were like, okay, everyone was writing us off here. It wasn't back to the wall stuff, but it was kind of, no, we had 100 training sessions done up to this point. And, we were quite confident that we could give it a good rattle at least. And then if we thought we were in it down the stretch, we thought the subs come in and finish the job.
17: Can I snap you away from the match for a minute? And just talk about the Odyssey. You've mentioned John O'Mahony, 75 years, we know all about that. He was honoured today, and I know how close he was to you as a young boy and all throughout your life. But there's been plenty of people as well over those years, and there's been plenty of teams that have fallen short.
16: Yeah, great people. Even last night I was thinking, Donny Vaughan, Lee McHale, guys that have suffered, not only losing, real heartache in All-Ireland finals and blame for a lot of it. And I just hope that today puts a bit of peace to them guys. I'm waiting for it to give me a bit of peace, but I'm sure on Wednesday and Thursday I think I'll settle. But I'm just so grateful for all the players that have played, all the managers that have managed us over the last 75 years. We're just the lucky ones that have got over the line. Keith, absolutely, when David puts the ball in rounds, Jack Livingstone puts the ball in the back of the net, of course there's doubts. There's Joe Rory was probably struggling for the first 15 and then has the most outstanding game from my point of view that you could have. Not Rory Dunica, just the most outstanding game for the next 55, but I think there was two massive moments in it. Dave McBrien comes up, like you're on about leadership, gets his first point in championship history. Not only today, he's only scored two goals up to this point, and he gets a hand pass over the bar, and then Jack Kearney does what he's done all year and kicks a two. And then Ryan kicks two, and now we're at five. And all of a sudden, what are we? We're probably 3 points down. And now the game has turned. Ryan starts pressuring, our press starts working. And yeah, it's funny. We always thought, like last year, I remember having a great conversation with Stevie O'Hanlon in Monaghan. Stevie was a top class basketballer. And I said, is the two more valuable in Gaelic than it is in basketball? And he said, absolutely. He said, you go from 3 to 2 in basketball, you go from 1 to 2. In Gaelic football. So the two-pointer was huge, and we knew we had the shooters to hit them, and they hit them today. But I think the caution is that's what happened in Roscommon, if I'm being honest, and I could never really talk freely about it. But Kevin and Stephen had a way of playing, and absolutely not the wrong way of playing. It's the way most teams play, and we were trying to change it. And when you try to change something and you feel on the pitch it's not working and you get caught between two stools, Roscommon happens. And when they've good forwards like Roscommon have, that's what happens. And after that we just made a commitment. We said we're just going after this, and didn't really work for the first 20 against Meath, and then boom, it started, and from then on it's been really good.
18: Last thing for me, How crazy is it going to be next week, month, maybe year?
16: Jeez, I don't know. I've been waiting for this since 2003, probably even before that as a minor. Always dreamt of being part of it, and now I'm kind of afraid of it. So we'll wait. We go to Castlebar tomorrow night. I'm sure we'll have a great night tonight. But I'd be encouraging the young fellas to go easy and just to enjoy this.
17: Just on that, Jack Coyne in his speech mentioned people of Mayo putting their chests out and young boys and girls and believing in dreams. He was your captain. Did you need that as a county?
16: The Mayo journalists that are here around the around here, like I wear a Chicago Cubs cap in. That's not for style. I wouldn't have any style, right? But we went to Chicago, New York, London back October, November to try to get our diaspora back involved in the thing. And one of the most generous men I've ever seen insisted on buying me a Chicago Cubs hat. So I wear that just to remind myself of Mayo people, successful Mayo people who went to around the world and made millions of euro, hired heaps of people, hire all the Irish boys when they're going over. And if they can do it, why can't we do it on the football field? And today we got a few breaks, we got a bit of luck. But is that going to mean the world to me, oh people, you better believe it is. You know, it's definitely going to do a lot for sales of alcohol over the next couple of weeks. Let's say.
3: Andy Moran there, Johnny. Andy Moran.
4: Yeah, he's just, I mean, anyone who listened to him all the years and off the ball, you know, and Andy went through a lot of defeats, I suppose, as a player, but Andy was always like a very talented, very, very talented natural footballer, not blessed with pace. So he had to kind of compensate for that with extreme game intelligence. And, you know, I would have some sympathy for the likes of Kevin McStay and the many, many managers who've tried and just not gotten Mayo over the line. John Mahon, John the gentleman who was manager, you know, when I was a kid in the mid-90s and was so close. But I do feel even, you know, the likes of Keith Higgins and those players who have retired and Lee Keegan today, I still think it doesn't really matter like that. They're not on the pitch. I think the Mayo thing is... It's quite unique to be from Mayo and that massive diaspora. Like, and I hope Kevin Kilbane got a ticket today. I know Kevin will be very proud, but Andy is just a very, very impressive guy. And it's hard to believe after that Roscommon game where Mayo were at. I think they were 25-1 to win All Ireland. He was talking of 3-year plans and all of that. And you look at just the players today, how much. Like, you have to think of the fine margin and all that, JD, and the fact that they were on the verge of kicking a lot of bad wides the second half. And, like, all of this, how do you keep this thought out of your head? Like, we're so close, are we going to kind of half blow this? But Andy really put faith in young players, like 19-year-old players end up to have this belief that they could do it and no real fear. And I think there's only so much a manager can do, but a team often is a product, is a kind of an epitome of the manager. And Andy and his management team, there was a real belief and hunger and athleticism and kind of just... lack of fear for Mayo today that was really refreshing. And that's all Andy Moran.
19: The two-pointer has become such a huge thing in Gaelic football in the last couple of years with the new rules. Like, Kerry 5 2-pointers, Donegal none last year in the final. Today, Mayo 4 2-pointers, Kerry 1. And yeah, the full forward line, like, they got 1-11 between them. Ryan O'Donoghue, who probably will be a shoe-in there for Footballer of the Year, and then two teenagers, Dara Byrne, Dave's Life, 1-3, Colby McDonald, 3 points.
4: Yeah, so the Galway Armagh game a couple of years ago obviously would have been seen as the nadir.
19: Yes.
4: I was at that game. I do kind of feel some regret for Galway. I think, you know, in the Galway footballers, if when they turn up, would be good enough to win that game. Now, they've had two goals at it since and have failed for various reasons. But, like, Jim Gavin, the presidential campaign was obviously regrettable and he's spoken about that. And it's not all down to Jim Gavin what happened, but it is absolutely astonishing how much they've nailed it. They nailed the rule changes. They absolutely nailed it. And I was thinking, like, where is Gaelic football at 2 years ago? Where is it at? They couldn't, like, I'm actually not sure if you put it into AI, if you got 100 people, the smartest people, how could Jim Gavin and his team have done better than they did? They absolutely nailed getting the game right. And all of a sudden, games that were over after 20 minutes, there could be 10 or 12 points in it, and they're just not over. And they gave football back to the footballers, the people who could kick scores, left and right foot. David Clifford's point with his right foot today, the two-pointer, and I think it might have been his first in the championship, was was incredible. And the Mayo fans must have been like, I can't believe he's done this. Mayo missed crucial 2-point attempts in the first half. And you're kind of wondering, but this was the aggressive kind of approach they had to the game. And it's in such a good place, Gaelic football. Like, you know, I got a great kick out of Wicklow's win over Down, just watching what it meant to them. But, it's a really, really watchable game, JD. And what was awful about Gaelic football wasn't even so much the fact that, you know, the games weren't becoming that easy to watch. It was that the atmosphere was so dead. Like, you know, the players, the ball would just kick around over and back, over and back. People were just talking. They were literally talking in games. And the atmosphere today from the first time Mayo touched the ball was just off the charts, like watching on TV. And Gaelic football has never been in a better place. I think I overheard you coming in that it's the best football championship ever. It'd be very hard to top this, because even if you...
19: And I didn't even mention Wicklow when I said that.
4: I didn't mean, and you look at, like, obviously what Westmeath achieved, even Roscommon early in the championship, Leitrim beating Sligo, like...
19: Loud in the semi-final.
4: Loud in the semi-final. There were all these, like, pockets of glory, and obviously, you know, you look at it and say, it's Mayo's championship, but like, what, look at what that meant even to Wicklow fans, and the structure of Gaelic football now, has definitely made it kind of like everyone feels that he has a chance, but the game itself, like, it's really, really watchable, really watchable. And I love that today that, well, I actually one stage thought Mayo were going to win by 8 or 10 points. And I love the fact that Kerry really hung in there, and it was a phenomenal final, phenomenal final.
19: Jack O'Connor, the Kerry manager, has spoken to the media after their defeat. Let's hear from Jack now.
20: That's very disappointing. Obviously, it wasn't the ending we envisaged, you know, after a tough enough year. But you have to take your hats off to Mayo. I thought they had more energy than us, more legs, more hunger. And even though we fought to the end and could have snatched maybe a draw and taken it extra time, you know, one or two passes went astray then at the end. I just thought, on the balance, Mayo were better than us on the day.
21: It felt like you said it here after the semi-final game, that maybe we were underestimating the lack of training some of your fellas as well. It felt like today, Mayo pressed high, they put you under a lot of pressure.
20: Yeah, well, we knew that was coming. I mean, we didn't have a whole pile of time to prepare for that type of stuff, because we basically had maybe two and a half sessions to prepare for it, and they brought that and more. But in general, I just thought they had more energy than us. I mean, that's the $50 million question. I just thought I'm breaking ball and stuff at short at times, you know. It possibly goes back to some of the stuff I was talking about in the last few weeks, that we've had men that had big long periods out of football this year. Kevin White was out of football for 6 months. Shawnee was out of football for 10 weeks. Joe, 8 weeks. Dean Degley, stop start kind of a season. Paddy Clifford, same, missed a good chunk of the league. So I think, you know, an All Ireland final day, you know, coming up against a hungry, energetic Mayo team, I think I feel myself that was a factor. I know Paul, Diarmuid was a loss, obviously, you know, he was a big part of our game plan on kickouts and stuff like that with his size out on the 12 pocket. But yeah, that's why we were panelled. That's we had to deal with it, and it upset us a bit. To be frank about it, it upset us a bit. But you know, not making excuses now.
21: Well,
20: what
21: were you feeling the last time, Jack? And just having come back in front
20: of the board. I felt we started well. I mean, we I think we went up. What did we go up, lads? 5-6, maybe? Huh? 1-5 to a point. We went up 7. Just thought we took a couple of bad shot selections. Then we shelled it a little bit. Then for maybe 5 minute period, I think we had 4 attacks where we didn't register a score, and I thought that was significant. Just kept Mayo within touching distance, and obviously they kicked a couple of 2-pointers then from out on the right hand side towards the hill, which was the sweet spot, and I just got them back in the game, and Well, we responded well just before half time to get that score and go in a point up. It just gave Mayo the belief that they were within touching distance, and that was enough. Possibly a lot of factors came into the fact that they appear to have more energy. I think you'd all agree with that, yeah? They appear to have more energy on the field. That may be hunger, that may be the fact that we had a few men who were slightly undercooked from maybe the length of time they rode with injuries. But yeah, sure, hunger is a great driver. But there was no reason why our men shouldn't have been hungry, you know? We have an ambitious team that went to win more All-Irelands, and we felt we were hungry as well. There was nothing wrong with our hunger against Tyrone and Dublin out here. So, but no qualms, no excuses. May our better than us today.
18: Jack, were you surprised at how high the field
20: pressure? We weren't. No, we were respecting this. Like we, but as I say, it's something that they uniquely do, and we possibly need more than a couple of weeks to prepare for it, because most teams, you know, once you get out initially, they drop off. But to be fair to them, they kept the pressure on high up the pitch. Now, we could have dealt with it a bit better, I felt, at times, but was I surprised at it? No. I have very little control over the next couple of months, Manus, because they go back to the clubs, and you know yourself, they'll play whatever amount of championship, three I think, you know, most of them. So you just hope that they don't play through injury and that they don't come back chronically injured to us in November and expect us to fix them. Like I've been saying for a long, long time, that we can't keep this to one in Kerry, like, you just can't. I mean, you saw the pace, the athleticism, the fitness, the energy, the hunger that's required now at this level. And if you're playing virtually all year round and not getting proper off-season and a proper pre-season, it comes back to bite you. That's my gut instinct. I'm not sure, there's no guarantee I'm right, but that's my instinct, you know.
18: What happened to him?
20: Hamstring.
18: This week?
20: Yeah. Was it this week? Tuesday.
18: Yeah.
20: Innocuous enough. But just happened. Didn't as if we were going too hard Tuesday. Tuesday was a very handy session, but just one of those things. Tony, yeah, last Saturday, yeah.
18: Is he in the club or not stirring games up?
20: I couldn't be sure now, to be honest, Tommy. Is she far away from that?
18: Is he any chance to take a part today?
20: No, she's a great true she, I think.
18: Jack, I know it's supposed to be different as a business manager.
20: Yeah, sure. Listen, if you were a neutral, you'd absolutely be delighted for them. And it's great for the game. I'm long enough around the place to know this is fantastic for the game of football, you know. But from our point of view, we're bitterly disappointed because, you know, we're in the business of trying to win it for ourselves, you know. But I'm long enough around the place to know that this is a great day for Mayo. It's great for the game, and it's gives a lot of other counties hope, you know.
18: So just Jack, just to sum up. So I mean, we were discussing in the media thing last week just about getting a 70-minute performance and the fact that Kerry were striving for that and hadn't quite got there all season. Do you think that today was just a summation of that? That it was one of those seasons where you just were not quite there.
20: I mean,
1: We only hit our straps, I'd say, a couple, two, three times this year. I mean, the second half below in Killarney against Armagh, that was us at our best. We played great football in a league game above in Armagh as well in the first half. But we just weren't consistent enough. You know, possibly got a bit of luck against maybe Tyrone, and possibly a bit of luck against Dublin, and sometimes your luck runs out, you know. Mayo might have got one or two breaks a day. So it balances itself out. But overall, it was a year where I thought we played in fits and starts. Yeah. That's a fair summation.
3: Commiserations to Jack O'Connor and the Kerry team. They were beaten today by Mayo. What a result. 120 to 117. Mayo are 2026 All-Ireland Senior Football Champions. Let that sink in. Johnny Ward is with me on our Racing Pod live show, which has been kind of obviously interrupted in the best possible way. We better talk a bit more about Galway before we go off air, Johnny.
4: Yeah.
3: The Wednesday we have the place. Once again, we don't have full declarations, but...
4: It will add life to the place next week. Like, the amount of Mayo people who live in Galway City is obviously huge. We would have had the boys in Castle Town in the Hardy books on about moving to Galway and that, like, and there'll be a lot of friendly banter, and it's going to be a brilliant atmosphere there this week. Brilliant atmosphere.
3: Wednesday, the plate, 6:40 p.m. I was just going through the top horses in the betting. Funiculi, Funicula.
4: Funiculi, Funicula.
3: You've done it better than me. And now what you think, Nuvotic, Dem, Mexico Way, Will the Wise, just some of them that are fancied. Money for King of Kingsfield and Ballygunner Castle in the last 24 hours. What you like?
4: It's a great renewal of the race.
3: Barry Lyndon, maybe, for those movie buffs.
4: Yeah, I think the hurdle entries are a little bit low. So we've 29 left in the place, so we'll see. Obviously, we'll know tomorrow what the declarations are. Great to have the 24 or the 48 hour decks. Just a brief note on those at the top of the market. Funicula, I met Michael O'Riordan and Seamus Hennessy racing. I can't even remember the winner they had. They did a winner the other day, and they were really looking forward to run this horse. He does tend at times to be ridden with a restraint jitty, or certainly was the last day it punched down the big field. So that you'll definitely need luck in Galway. Spoke to Paddy Flood about Galway the other day, and he's saying like the first fence is nearly the most important in Galway because it comes at you quite quick. It's slightly at an angle, and like you can just get, if you make a mistake, you're gone really nearly at the first. So if you're held up, obviously that adds an element of intrigue. Old Man Dingle, Owen Griffin's delighted with his team going there. He won sort of a trial the last Sickle Beg and won it well. This is way, way tougher. Down Mexico Way, for one of the Fahies, initially he was with Peter, now with Henry de Bromhead, and was fourth at Cheltenham the last day. He should have a reasonable chance. Now, what do you think? Interesting stable switch, went to Gordon Elliott, having been with, Ray Hackett, and, he's an intriguing horse, you know. He won a bit of a Mickey Mouse graded race in Cork. I was there in April, but he was very good in the day. I'm going to go with Rocky's Diamond, and we spoke about Declan Queeley's article in the Sunday Times. Brilliant piece. I actually had a good laugh with Declan about this, about his article, and he was having a laugh with me about various things the other day, but he's in great form. He'd had two kind of well-backed horses in... Where was I? In Wexford. And one of them was just touched off. But Rocky's Diamond, this has been the plan for him. He was part of that famous gamble that when they had the double in the two maiden hurdles. And he's won at Galway. He won his beginner's chase here. So I quite like
3: him.
4: Does
3: he jump well?
4: He jumps kind of well enough for this. Yeah. Like, he was good that day in Galway. Now you have to kind of forgive him his form subsequently. But I'm giving him a chance. It's a small stake event for me. It's not a race I have a great record in. Trying to think the winners.
3: I remember having Sir Frederick in this years ago, but
4: Davy Russell, wasn't it?
3: Possibly. I think it was Liam Burke anyway.
4: Yeah, I think Davy rode him. Looking at the recent years, when was the last time I backed the winner of the place? God, could be going back a while here. Maybe Ansar. It was 20 years ago.
3: Yeah.
4: I remember meeting Dan McDonald. I wasn't into racing at all, and he was telling me to back Ansar for one of his wins at Galway. I don't know if it were this or before that. I think I might have backed Early Doors in 2020, but this isn't a race I'd have a bet in every year by any stretch. I find it very tough.
3: So that is the Galway place. Just going through it here. A long time since I backed the winner as well. So let's just move on to the Galway Hurdle on Thursday, Johnny. We have that race a bit earlier in the day, 4:30 over 2 miles. Once again, El Kairos, Mercia, Put Your Hands Together, starting 15, Laffy, some of the horses that are in there, in Dowie last year's winner, and Helvic Dream, who goes back again. Do you like anything?
4: Well, there's a race tomorrow, JD, where Joseph O'Brien has a runner And I was just writing about this earlier, these handicap good things at Galway, and the race tomorrow is Dancing Saxon, who is theoretically about 16, maybe 20 pounds well in on the back of a run, the last day in a listed race. And I remember a horse called Hitchcock that's Kieran Fallon rode. It was something like a 16 or 17 runner handicap. It was handicap debut, went off 10 to 11. And was beaten. And more, I suppose people remember better, along came Casey for Dermot Weld, who was this out of the blue gamble in a 3-year-old handicap, having run three times in maidens without much distinction, the late great Pat Smullen rode, and like was practically, I think, like practically unseated the rider in a flat race early on, finished second, and went on to go up about 40 pounds. So there are these kind of handicap horses, like, are the good things in Galway? And I love the chat in race and going to the races. Is this a good thing? Is it not? El Kairos is that horse in the Galway Hurdle. He's run off 143. Will probably have 11-2 or 11-3 in his back. He's been well fancied for grades, won races since he won.
19: Ran at Cheltenham, ran at Punchtown. Was
4: a bit disappointed at Cheltenham.
19: Talking about it as the quickest horse in the Ireland.
4: Yeah, the fastest horse maybe they've ever trained. Arguably, I thought he was more disappointing at Punchtown because Cheltenham was a funny race. Like, not many got into it off the pace, but I was disappointed at Punchtown. He's a strong favourite for this. I honestly don't know what to make of him. I don't know whether he's a bit of a morning glory at this stage, but he will make the market for now anyway.
19: El Kairos on Thursday. By the way, we have Goodwood as well this week. The Sussex Stakes on Wednesday. The feature with Bo Echo and Bastad at the moment, reopposing with Opera Ballow in there. But Bo Echo, everything went wrong for him at Royal Ascot and he still won. He's unbeaten. He sets the standard. He wins for me.
4: Yeah, it's, I couldn't agree more, JD. You know, Billy Loughnan, I think, there's been a few articles with him about, you know, I think they're calling him the next, either the next Piggott or the next Dottori. And I like a jockey who's honest as well. And he kind of felt that the horse saved him a bit that day. But it was a great race, like, and Bo Echo, who's unbeaten, probably, you know, he was crying out for the line the last year, but he had a hard race. That's the only thing, you know. He's only had two runs. That was a hard race. And Goodwood is a track that you can get into serious traffic problems. It's funny, like more so than Ascot. But I'd be hoping he'd confirm that form.
19: Johnny Ward, thank you so much. We'll see you on Tuesday at our live event.
4: Yeah, congratulations to all those Mayo people. I've often gone to the race in Ballinrobe when they've been on a downer after losing another All-Ireland, and to Mick Flannery and John Flannelly and all those great Mayo people, Johnny Mullen, my old boss, I'm absolutely thrilled for you tonight.
19: Even think of people that we work with here, like Nathan Murphy and
4: Cameron as well.
19: Nettie Freeman, Cameron Hill, Ray Foley, just all these great Mayo, Pat Balf, all the great Mayo people that will have so much joy in their hearts this evening. Well done to everybody, and hope you really enjoy the celebrations. And sorry if I left anybody out. So don't forget, folks, our Mary Mullins Pub, a Racing Pod live event at Air Square. Is where the pub is near, 2 o'clock on Tuesday. The Racing Pod Live, Joe Canny, Galway hurling legend, Barry Garrity, Conor Dwyer, myself, Johnny. 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And that is your lot for Off the Ball Sunday. We really hope you enjoyed our 6 hours of sports radio today. You can find much more now, coverage of Mayo's incredible win, on the Off the Ball digital and social channels this evening, on Off the Ball Breakfast tomorrow with Colin Bubik from 7:30, and on Off the Ball PM on News Talk here tomorrow evening from 7 with Owen Shane. I know Tommy Rooney, our Gaelic Games correspondent, is planning to be on Mayo for the next few days. It'll be amazing content on Off the Ball and News Talk over the next week. So please stay tuned for that. Talking History's up next. There'll be a football pod as well, obviously, to come with James and Paddy and Tommy. But thank you so much for listening to us today. We're going to play out with an appropriate song to mark the end of Mayo's 75-year wait. They are the All-Ireland Senior Football Champions for 2026, the Saw Doctors. We'll see it's out this evening. Bye-bye.

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13: With Vodafone, official sponsors of the Irish rugby team. Team of us, everyone in.
14: Okay, well, the main focus this week has been on England's V-shape while facing the Haka, and for encroaching over the halfway line, they inexplicably get fined by World Rugby £2,500. I mean, what's going on here? Hello?
15: I know. I mean, what is going on here? You'd have to say this reeks of some kind of conspiracy theory, or at the very least, hypocrisy. I mean, the All Blacks are allowed to perform a kind of Maori war dance, threatening to rip their opponents' heads off.
14: Rip off their heads and shit in the hole, I believe, are the lyrics.
15: Well, we don't know they're the exact words. I mean, we can't 100% verify that they're the exact lyrics.
14: Okay, fair enough. But how are you supposed to react when a bunch of crazy men with bulging eyes and tongues hanging out are shouting at you and threatening you in some kind of unintelligible rant?
15: Well, I suppose you could ask the same question of anyone coming out of Copperface Jacks on a Saturday night.
14: Okay, Ronan O'Gara joins us live from the Jacks, as usual, in France. Ronan, South Africa sort of promised a big physical battle against England. They kind of bullied Wales in the semi-final. Are they going to do the same again against England?
16: That's a good question, Jor. Can they do the same? I don't know, to be honest. They might, and then again, they might not. I suppose that's the thing about rugby, you just don't know.
14: Indeed, you don't. Just like anything that actually hasn't happened yet, it's hard to know. But I was hoping you might be able to, I don't know, shed some light on the subject. Maybe.
16: Well, I think England will have to accumulate points at this level. They know that. So, you know, they'll have to accumulate points early on if they want to
15: win.
16: Exactly.
15: Sure. Okay, well, Will Greenwood has, of course, won the World Cup with England in 2003. So it's 16 years ago, so I can count. And Will joins us now live. Will, what sort of mindset do you think England would adopt when facing the All Blacks on Saturday? Will it be all-out attrition, or will it be a bit more to it than that?
17: Biggest game of their lives ever. Bish, bash, bosh, smash, grab up the middle, clear out, boom, bomb, bombard, absolutely clinical, fire in

0: the belly, ice in the veins, key buckles in the tight five, two mammoth packs, toe-to-toe, stuck in from the off, all or nothing, no holds barred, gain line, hard yards, line out crucial, in, out, up, down, around and about, all day long, scrums, absolutely, back row breakdown, vital, impact, contact, halfbacks, 9, 10, 11, 12, 13, 14, 15, vital, bring it on, space, vision, man or two along it, absolutely vital, more vital than anyone or anything, anywhere, ever.
1: Oh, yeah, okay. 53106 is the text number. If anyone has a clue what Will Greenwood was talking about, I certainly don't. Yeah, you could be in with a chance to win something in association with something, although let's face it, that's highly unlikely. I think he said that England were going to win, but I can't be sure.
2: I think there's a fundamental flaw in a sport that sort of makes you want the Springboks to come first. That's what I think.
1: Yeah, it's hard to care. Gotta say, I'm kind of sick of this World Cup rugby bullshit. I can't wait to get stuck into some proper analysis, like analysing something with merit, something with real soul, like, I don't know, Birmingham Derby. Birmingham versus Aston Villa. That would be my dream. In the meantime, I'll say goodnight.
2: Go, Baka. Baka me backside. Sick of it.
3: Richard's rugger thing
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7: Sometimes I might even leave it on to the rugby.
16: This is Off the Ball.
17: Now, really happy to say that we have Kelly Harrington with us. She is an FBD ambassador. She's a 2018 world champion. She was meant to be Tokyo bound this summer. That has been postponed, obviously. Kelly, it's great to have you on. How are you digesting the news of the delay to the Olympics? How were you? How are you feeling about it now?
18: At the time, like, I was more upset about the about not getting through a qualification tournament rather than the Olympics being cancelled, postponed, should I say. Mm. Had they have been cancelled, I'd have been very upset, not just for me, but for everybody, because it's the Olympic Games, really. But they're postponed, so, what's an extra year? It's not really. It's more time to grow as a person, as an athlete, and mentally stronger as well. But it was just not getting the qualification out of the way, really. That was really the hard part. So for me now, I'm not even looking at the Olympics. I'm just looking at European qualifiers. That's it,
17: And are they penciled in anytime soon?
18: We had a team meeting there a few weeks ago, and we were told possibly between January and March that they could happen, but we haven't got any definite dates or venues or anything as of yet. What we do know is that the draw still stands as is, so I'll still win, I'll still face Poland and stuff, and the rest of the people who are still in the competition, they'll be still facing the opponents that they were meant to face in London.
17: To what extent did training shut down, or did you keep ploughing ahead?
18: I'm still training, most of us are all still training. We're training at home. You obviously can't get the same intensity as you would if you were with a team, because in a team environment, everyone's pushing each other and everybody's competing against each other. But when you're at home, you're just competing against yourself. So that I'm missing that competitiveness and the competitive edge at home. But I'm enjoying me break away as well from the institute, from being full on, I suppose, because you're constantly, when you're out there, you're constantly on, there's no off button, you're constantly in, winning mode, beast mode, whatever you want to call it, there's no off button, and I'm very highly on the go, you know, like, so now I'm a little bit more mellow and relaxed, and I'm in work, and I'm enjoying what I'm doing. I'm using this time to my advantage, because I don't want to look back in like come August and say, oh, what did you do? I sat on my bum for the whole lot of it, like, you know, I've done nothing there. I'm just waiting on time to go by. I've tipped away a little bit, but I'm working on things, so hopefully when I get this far, we'll see whether those things I've been working on is actually going to be of any use.
17: That's very interesting that you've managed to switch, it seems, relatively seamlessly into that more mellow headspace, and maybe even enjoyed it a little bit.
18: Yeah, like, people are like, everybody thinks, oh, it's terrible, like, you know, the Olympics is postponed and so, but people think I've already qualified, that I was qualified, like, people didn't even know that I had to, like, go to a qualifiers, you know, so they just thought I was automatically going. So then you have to tell them, no, I had to go to the qualifiers. Like, they don't just go to the Olympics. They have to qualify, and there's a whole process that goes on. So people are actually now learning a bit more about the process as well, like, for people outside of sport. So it's good for them as well. But I'm just taking it as it is. Like, there is no point in getting worked up over it. You just have to control what you can control. At the end of the day, everybody has gone through the exact same thing. Mm. We're all going through the same emotions, the same feelings, but it's just, I'm just trying to block them out and trying to stay as positive as I can, because I think once you let negativity creep in, it's hard to get it away. Like, you know, of course, like every other human being on this planet, I do have me good days and me bad days. But, like, I've had more good days than I've had bad, so.
17: I often think of you when I'm driving around Crow Park, because...
18: Oh, thanks very much.
17: Me and my wife, we often go drive by it on the way to her folks, and we always seem to stop the same traffic lights. I don't know what it is. These traffic lights always get us. And there are these great posters of you and Michael Darren McCauley, and they just say, I'm from here. And it always strikes me as such a brilliant campaign, like, so much better than having Lionel Messi holding up a football boot or something, you know? Such a clever campaign, and so simple as well. And geez, it says a lot, just those simple words. They say a lot, I would suspect, to kids in that community.
18: Well, this is it. Like, it's not even, like, the kids, it says a lot for the kids, but it also says a lot for people my age who have kids, who know me, who knew me as their kid's age, if that makes sense, like, mm-hmm. and knew of me back then, and know what I have done to get to where I am, and my whole life, basically. Like, the inner city, it's a tight knit in there, so everybody knows, like, you know, everybody knows everything about everyone. So for people my age and a little bit older and in around my, like, whatever, like, they tell their kids, this is what happened. This is how Kelly started. This is what she was doing, and this is how she progressed. And look at her now, like, you know. And those kids are like, "Oh my God, you know, like, if that's what she's doing, like, I can do that, you know, like." And then some of them are like, "Kelly, you know my ma. You went to school with my ma." It's brilliant, you know. Like, I love it. Like, I embrace that. Like, it's brilliant.
17: Yeah, no, it's great. And how has that community changed even in the last, say, 15, 20 years? Is it very similar to the one you remember as a 15-year-old?
18: No, it's completely changed. Completely changed. It's more multicultural. A lot more open now than it was ever before. We've a lot more going on in our community than we had when I was growing up. Like, when I was growing up, boxing probably was the only sport I would have known around the community, and there's boxing clubs on literally every corner. Now there's all different types of sports, and there's all different types of, not just sports, but activities going on. And for older people as well, like, the Dublin City Council, the North East Inner City Initiative, they're banging out classes for all types of people, all different ages, and it's fantastic. You would never have seen that when I was growing up. That's how I got into boxing, because there was nothing else, you know, and it was cheap and it was cheerful. So it's great. Like, and there's a lot being done in the community, and a lot of stuff for social aspects as well. Now, with all this lockdown stuff going on and all, a lot of that is on hold, of course. But I'm looking forward to seeing that happening again in the community, because it brings a good buzz around the place.
17: How has the multicultural aspect, that has been a big change all across Ireland in the last 15, 20 years, not least, as you say, in your area. How has that gone? Because there's, you know, that has potential to cause resentment or cause issues. And I mean, you look, America's a whole different ballgame, I suppose. But what's that experience been like for the community?
18: Brilliant. Absolutely brilliant. I love it. Like, you know, it's been great. It's been great for our community. It's been great for our country. Never mind our community, but great for our country.
17: Sorry.
18: Kids are learning a lot more about different cultures also, you know. So it's great learning for the kids as well.
17: You say there, like the kids saying, oh, my mum knew you, Kelly, when you were growing up or when you were a teenager. When you were 14, 15, 16, where would people have guessed in the area that you were headed?
18: Where would they? Probably prison. Probably Glasnevin Cemetery. Who knows?
17: That seriously, prison was a possibility. Seriously.
18: Anything could have been a possibility. I was going down the wrong road. I'm not shy about saying where I was going to. I don't like talking about my personal life back then, but I don't mind saying where I was heading, because that is where I was heading. And if it wasn't for sport and for boxing and for the people in boxing and the volunteers who put in endless hours volunteering in boxing clubs across the country, unpaid, that is where I would be. And I see that happening. I see a lot of kids going into clubs now, and they're being took out of the situation that I was in as well. And boxing is helping them out massively, massively. Like, it's just a completely different outlet for kids. You know, I had so much energy when I was younger, and boxing was where I learned to control that energy, and I got great discipline from it. And I'm proud of myself, but it makes me even more, it makes me really, really happy to be able to look at my ma and dad and see how proud they are of me and of the person that I have become. And it resonates within the community as well. Like I said, people my age with kids growing up now, they tell their kids, you know, like they're telling their kids about my lifestyle and how I have changed and where I'm at now, like, which is great. And that, to me, like, that's more than any gold medal, is trying to save some kid's life, you know, like trying to get them on the right path. That's worth more than any gold medal.
17: I saw you saying last year at the some awards night or other, where you were saying, even at this stage in my life, I'd rather not talk about the details, but I still feel like I'm making it up to my ma and dad. So I was like, geez, she needs to park the guilt. She needs to let this go. She doesn't have to make it up anymore. But that was an incredible comment. I still feel like I'm making it up to them.
18: Yeah, like, I do. Do you know what I mean? Because I was a brat, like, and there was the only one. Like, I have three brothers, and none of them gave them an inch of any problems. Do you know what I mean? They were all great.
17: Why were you the brat then?
18: The world was against me, of course. You know what I mean? Okay. Everyone was out to get me.
17: It was a conspiracy.
18: when you're a kid and you're growing up and you're developing, your hormones are changing, everything is changing, you know, like, I'm sure everyone was out to get me. Like, okay. I eventually learned that they weren't.
17: What was it about Corinthians Boxing Club when you're 16 and you first give it a try, or your first experience with it? Is it love at first sight, or is it tentative and I might go back, I might not? What was that initial experience like?
18: For me, it was love. It was just different. I was a part of something, and something that was good, you know, like, whereas hanging around, I was also a part of a group, but it wasn't good. And I knew the difference between good and bad, really, you know. So being there, I felt like this is great, and I had friends there who weren't getting into trouble all the time, like who didn't have people on their case all the time, and I was like, right, this is what I want, like this is what I'm gonna do, and I just stuck it out, and like from the coaching aspect of it, the coaches give you so much, like they instill discipline in boxers, like without even just with true words, you know, like it's great, you know, and I know I'm always saying it, like I do think every child should give boxing a go at least once in their life. Like they don't have to become a boxer, they don't have to ever fight, they don't have to ever do anything, but just for this simple discipline, it really is brilliant for discipline.
17: It must be such a difficult thing when you're a teenager and you're not going well at school and you're in a group and you know yourself, we're not up to much good here. At that age, to have the power to change it or to interrupt the pattern or to interrupt the kind of the path that you're on. I mean, if Corinthians isn't there, that gets really difficult for you to try and halt or change momentum.
18: Yeah, well, that's the thing. Like I said, there's a boxing club on every corner in the inner city. So I like, there is no, like, that's never going to happen, that you're never going to have a boxing club around you. And outside of that, like outside of the inner city, there's clubs everywhere. Like there's boxing clubs everywhere. They're popping up everywhere. Now I know a few has closed down because of the overhead costs and stuff with the pandemic and stuff, which is very unfortunate. But yeah, like it is. Yeah, I don't know what I would like. Yeah.
17: How's work been going?
18: Brilliant. It's been going really, really good. We've had no cases as such with patients or anything. So that's a blessing in disguise. Some staff obviously caught it because it's very hard not to, you know, when in such a big workspace. But they've gone home and they've been off work. They, you know, so it's been really well controlled and managed in the job. Like we are blessed. We really are.
17: That's amazing, that one case.
18: Yeah. But we're not a general hospital. We're a psych hospital. So I'd say if it was a general hospital, it would be a different situation probably, you know. So it's just keeping it out now, like just doing all the right things to keep it out. A little bit stressful with you know, people thinking like, oh, what if we get it in here? Like if we get it in here, it's going to, you know, whatever. Like, well, you can't think like that. You just have to keep doing what you're doing. Keep your social distance, looking after your own personal hygiene, and things will be okay. Like, and if you feel ill, then just not going into work.
17: Yeah. For people who don't know, you're talking about St. Vincent's Psych Hospital in Fairview, I think it is. The last I read or saw of you, you were training during the weekdays and cleaning at the weekends. Is that what you've been doing over the last while?
18: That's what I, like, so when I'm full-time training, that's what I do. I train during the week, and then on the weekends I work in the hospital. But now because of this going on and stuff, when we come back from London, I've done the 2 weeks quarantine, and during that 2 weeks I rang up the hospital and I told them, listen, I'm in quarantine at the moment. When I come out of quarantine, I'm not going to be back training. I'm here if you need me. And hit me up, and he says, all right, Gran. But 2 weeks was up and they had me in. I'm doing 7 days on 1 week, 3 days on the next week. So okay. 7 and 3, 7 and 3. I'm cleaning, and it's in the isolation ward. Now, we've no one in the isolation ward, but the ward is still being used like as an overflow kind of thing. So we're doing really well. And I'm just trying to keep my spirits up, and I'm also trying to keep my colleagues' spirits up as well, just by having the crack in there sometimes, you know, like.
17: Yeah.
18: It's not all doom and gloom, like.
17: Yeah, it can get very, very serious and very heavy very quickly.
18: Yeah, yeah. So I do be doing things, and I look silly when I'm in there, but everyone gets a great laugh out of it, and I don't mind if they laugh, even if it's at my expense.
17: Is that a work environment? Because I've no experience of this at all. Is that a work environment where either during COVID or not during COVID, you can interact with the patients, chat to them, have the crack with them, or is it stay away from them, or does it vary?
18: Well, it's different parts of the hospital, you know. Like, so I'm on my normal working hours is on a ward, so I'm on a ward, and there's only there's a couple of patients on the ward, and they're all there, like they're all there all the time. So I know all them, and I have to practice them all the time. Like when I'm on, I was just like sticking on the karaoke machine and doing chair meditation and like all that kind of different stuff. Like basically, when I go in there, I do my work, and I interact with them, and I treat the patients the way I would want someone to treat my mother or father if they were in a hospital or a nursing home. You know, like, and I would hope that someone would treat them the way that I treat those patients. Like, so we have great crack. We have a great relationship, and like, I would hate to see anything happen to them. If anything happened to them, I'd be absolutely like, it'd be like losing family. That's the truth, I think.
17: What's Kelly Harrington's go-to karaoke number?
18: Jesus, I sing loads of different ones. I think We're Alone Now. I like, you know, that that one. I like that one. Young Heart. Actually, I sing Young Heart all the time. So I enjoy the karaoke. It's a bit of crack. Do you know what I actually think about karaoke? And I think it's great. You probably think she's a bit bonkers, but I am. You're right. I think if you can get up and you can sing on karaoke without drinking, like just get up and sing in front of whoever's there, that's a great confidence booster for you. So I take that into, like, I'd be like, if I go up there, like, that's another money in the bag for me, for my confidence, like, going out into the ring. So I'll get up and I'll sing, not a bother, like, and there'd be, like, people would be like, oh, God. I'll take the mic off her.
17: It's funny you say that. When it seems to be a real tradition now, when a footballer joins a new club in the Premier League, the initiation is they have to get up in front of the team and sing a song. And I do think there's such vulnerability with it. It brings down all barriers. I'm human, you're human. There's something in it. Yeah, that's like the go-to initiation for footballers when they join a new club.
18: Oh, I think that's brilliant. And I think you're dead right. Like, it does bring down all the barriers. Like, you're definitely putting yourself out there, and your confidence will grow massively from that, like massively. So yeah, that's good to know. I might try that out in the institute now. Every time someone comes in, they bring in outside spars. We'll be like, right, you're up for us before this spar. You're up. What would I sing?
17: Nobody can take themselves too seriously after they've sung.
18: Yeah, exactly. Yeah.
17: What in terms to finish up with your actual boxing? So I was curious to ask you if, you know, post 2018, when you win the world championships and there's suddenly a bit of a target on your back, I presume opponents are studying your footage a bit more, trying to work you out a bit more, or maybe not. Have you noticed that in the last 18 months at all?
18: See, I've been out for a good bit as well, like, because I broke my thumb twice in 2019. So I've literally had two fights in the European Games. And
17: it's a small sample size to try and...
18: You know, yeah. And then four fights in Bulgaria. I'm so confused. I don't even know what year I'm in anymore. I'm like, what? January, I had four fights.
17: Yeah.
18: Was it? I thought, what are we? March? No, May. June.
17: June.
18: Oh, my God. Yeah, so I had four
17: fights. June 2025, Kelly.
18: 2025. Yes! I haven't really been able to see that. But as well as that, I think a lot of people thought I might have just been not boxing anymore. Like, you know, because I was gone for nearly a year. So people probably just thought, oh, she's gone. So forget about her. Like, you know, we don't need to study her because she's not coming back. And then I just came back.
17: Yeah.
18: And I had, in that competition in Bulgaria, I had four or five fights? I don't know. I think four. But they were good, tough fights, like four. Tough fights, and I did see my style change a little bit. Like, so be interesting seeing now what it's like in the next fight.
17: Does the drop from 64 kgs down to 60 make any great difference?
18: No, I've come down from 69. So I won my first elite at 69, then I come down to 64. I was always light for 64, but I'm actually heavier now at 60 than I was at 64. I don't like making weight. Nobody likes making weight because, like, 60 is, it's a natural weight for me, I suppose, because 64 isn't really, because I'm meeting people coming down. But it just means I have to tidy up and I can't really eat chocolate and this and stuff when it's getting closer to weighing in. And I love chocolate and biscuits. Like, that's my little, when I come home from training or work, it'll be feet up, chocolate and biscuits, and that's it. People think that, like, oh, you're a real clean diet, and you have, no, it's a balanced diet. I eat the exact same as everybody else, you know, like, it's balanced.
17: Yeah. So do you have chocolate in the house? Because if we buy it, it gets eaten. I mean, if we buy a box of Pringles and it gets opened, there's no day two. So
18: yeah,
17: no. Do you have it in the house, or how do you approach all that? Because if it's in the house for a lot of people, they're going for it.
18: Yeah, no, as soon as I buy, like, if I go to Dunn's, so I'm going to Dunn's today, I'll probably buy a large Cadbury's fruit and nut large bar, and a large Maltesers bar, and a packet of biscuits. Once one of those bars gets opened, it's gone in the day. Like, there is no stopping. And they're the big bars, like, there's no stopping until it's all gone. And then I'll sit there the next day and I'll be like, no, I won't have that. And I'll wait until the weekend now, I'll be good, I'll wait. And then I'll be like, I'll have one bit. And then it's gone again. And then the next day, one biscuit leads to the whole packet. I can't, like, I don't do things in half measures, do you know what I mean? It's all or nothing, like, infinitely, so to say.
17: There's a lot of people nodding along in agreement. Where you are now at this stage, so fighting for, I would guess, 15 or so years, give or take. When you're working with Zohar or in camp, or...
18: You say that now when you're...
17: I know. Yeah. 15 years goes by so quickly. Are you working on new stuff? Or like when you and Zohar get together, is it pretty much, look, I've taught you all I can teach you, you know your stuff, we'll just refine it and make it better? Or are you constantly learning? Where are you now in your development as a fighter?
18: Like, the day you think that you have everything knuckled down, you may hang up the gloves and walk away. Constantly learning, always learning, you know, and like things I forget, I have to relearn again, like, you know, like refreshing myself with moving and stuff, like muscle memory kicks in really quickly, but it's, you have to do the like practice the techniques in order for your muscles to remember it.
17: Sure.
18: But, at the moment, I'm doing a lot of strength work and power punching. So that's what they want me really working on, is a lot of power punching, because I'm not like, I'm more of a boxer than a fighter. If, you know, like, like to hit and move instead of getting into a brawl. Like, but I'm learning how to stay in there and fight if I need to fight. So just working on little things now, adding to my army, add more into it, like, and tidying up bits and working on the fence a bit more and trying to keep my hands up and little small things, just adjusting it and sending over video clips of it to my coach Noel Bork, and as well as sending it on to Owen Pluck. Like, he's one of the high performance coaches as well. He's over at me and a couple, because each box, like, boxers are all designated with a high performance coach now.
17: Okay.
18: And we have to send over video clips of ourselves, and they assess them, and they're like, right, your hand's coming back too low, you need to tidy up on that. Like, because when you don't have someone watching you, it's very easy to pick up bad habits, you know.
17: Okay.
18: I love a bad habit, me, like, so it's like, you know, it's
17: low hands, chocolate. I'm getting the vibe here. And if you were to watch the same bit of videotape that you might send on to the coaches, say you watched it first, would you say again?
18: I'd suss it straight away.
17: Would you? So you know what he's going to say.
18: Yeah. I'll send it to them. I'll send it and go, yeah, I just watched it back, and I'll tell them exactly what I see, and they'll tell me, yeah, this is what is wrong, but you got to push your body more. Don't lean to that side, and that'll correct that. That will fix that. So, like, when you're throwing your right hook, don't lean into your left too much in order to bring the power behind. You know, like, little things like that.
17: And would, that's very interesting. Would that flash across your mind when you're in the ring? Would you know, I know I've made that mistake, or is it not possible to almost know it when you're in the midst of the fight?
18: When I'm boxing, I don't even know what I do with him. Like, that's the thing. Like, I come out of the ring and they'll say, do you see that? Do you remember that shot you threw? And I'm like, no, having a clue. Like, I just, like, I'd be on a different planet. Like, they call me unpredictable because I don't even know what I'm going to throw. Like, and that's the truth. Like, I don't know. I just, it's kind of survival mode once I get in there. It's just like,
17: right. So you're not a go out and stick rigidly to a plan the whole time fighter?
18: I have a plan. Like, I do have a plan. But I'm also, like, I might abandon the plan and just, you know, like do my own thing as well sometimes, you know. But
17: why does that happen, do you think?
18: Sometimes you could get bored. Yeah. And I'm, like, people think bored in a fight. It does happen. Sometimes if you're fighting and you're having a fight very easy all your way, you can switch off like that, and the fight can change so quickly. You know, okay. And that happens. Like, it does happen. Yeah, and it has happened to me. Like, and fights change, then you're like, oh, and then you're now doing your own thing. Like. And then the coach is like, I told you to stick to this plan. And you're like, well, I was, but I don't know what happened. But yeah. That is it. We do get bored sometimes.
17: So do you almost prefer a fight where it's a really tough opponent and I'm to the pin of my collar here, I've got to give them my best stuff, as opposed to breezing through rounds?
18: I won't say, like, I prefer. Like, it's nice. Sometimes it's nice to have an easy fight as well. Like, it's,
17: sure.
18: I'm not going to lie, everyone says, oh, well, I love to be challenged and I want to face the best in the world. Anyone who says that is telling porcupines, right? They're telling porcupines, and that's straight off the bat. I don't care who they are. You don't always want to face the best in the world. You know, like, you need a few easy ones, and if, like, it needs to be balanced, you know
17: balance.
18: What I mean? Like,
17: yeah.
18: You know, like, it's...
17: What's your mindset like in the 10 minutes before a fight? Like, it's interesting, when the bell goes, anything could happen. In the 10 minutes beforehand, where's your head?
18: Just where's my head most of the time is I can find my head, never mind 10 minutes before a fight. I'll have a speaker on, I'll have a bit of rebel music on, and I'll be pumped, and I'll be just building myself up, like, but not like wasting energy, but just thinking of how proud I am of myself and how I'm there, like, selected for Ireland to represent my country, and how much of a privilege it is for me to be wearing my flag on my chest for my country. And the more I think of that, I'm getting more emotional. And sure. Like, you know, like, but that's where I would be 10 minutes before a fight. I would be just reminiscing on where I was, where I am, and how proud I am of myself, and how I know everyone else is proud of me, and I'm ready to go out and I'll just do what I have to do, and I'll give it everything. And if I give it everything, I'll be happy regardless of the verdict of the fight. Mm. As long as I leave everything in the ring, I'll be happy.
17: You can live with it.
18: Yeah.
17: Who's the first phone call to after the fight? Who is the person you want to talk to and go through it with, or let know that you're okay?
18: My dad.
17: Dad.
18: My dad. Yeah, I always ring my dad. After every single fight, I ring my dad straight away. Like, I always ask him, did you see it? He's always watching it. Like, he's always watching it. And if you can't get to watch it, it'd be following the live updates and stuff, you know. But it'd be always my dad that I'll ring, like. And he'll always give me, like, an honest answer, like, geez, that was a tough fight. And I'd be like, what do you mean? Like, it was easy. Like, oh, that was tough. She was really good, like, you know, like, and he just straight off the bat, like, he lets me know what he thinks, like.
17: Yeah. Does he know his boxing? Was he a boxing fan?
18: No, he wasn't, no, but, like, I mean, like, he's one, I suppose you probably know many of these kind of dads who are coaches, you know, like, couch sure. coaches.
17: Yeah.
18: But,
17: proud, he'd say proud.
18: Yeah, you know, well, proud couch coach. No, he does watch a lot of boxing. Like, he'd be watching it now, and he follows all the Irish boxers, and
17: yeah.
18: Like, he knows boxers who I don't really follow boxing, to be honest with you. Like,
17: really?
18: Yeah, like, he'd know a lot more than I would know, like, about boxers and stuff. Like,
17: yeah. Would they have gone to Tokyo? Your mum and dad, if it was on.
18: Like, my dad would have wanted to go, but I don't want him to come. Like, I don't want anyone coming over to support me in Tokyo. Like, if I get to Tokyo, yeah, right. I just want to go over and box and come home. If I get to Tokyo, of course, like, just want to get there, box and then come home. Like, you know, I like. I've often wondered about the parade and all, like, you know, the opening ceremony. Like, I'm not into all that. Like, I just want to get there, get the job done, and get home and get back to normal life. Like,
17: okay, interesting.
18: Yeah, it's so crazy. Even at the European Games there last year, I didn't go to the opening ceremony or anything because I'm not there to enjoy the scenery or to be worrying about some other famous athlete from America or from Jamaica or anything. I'm there for one thing only, and I don't want to be wasting my energy walking around the villages when I need my energy for training, for getting my weight on, for competing, you know. So, but again, that's different strokes for different folks.
17: Of course,
18: some of my teammates like doing it. I just don't like that.
17: It's funny. You've got your mindset carved out. So on the one hand, you've got this incredible discipline, and I don't want any fuss or fanfare. On the other hand, you'll have your fruit and nut, and then you know, there's like you've figured out your own way and what works for you, even if there's contradictions in there.
18: Yeah, but that's it. Like my fanfare is coming home and having burgers and chips and chocolate and all. That's what I enjoy. Like, you know what I mean? I love sitting down and stuffing my face, like, there's nothing better than that, like, you know what I mean? Like, that's my comfort, so...
17: They always have a big McDonald's at the Olympic Village, I think, so that'll be something to look forward to.
18: Yeah, exactly, yeah. I actually went to McDonald's the other day with my ma, because I had to keep her out of the house, because my dad was doing something out the back for her, like, to surprise her. So I was like, right, get back in the back of the car there, and she had a face mask on. I sat in the drive thru at McDonald's. I was like, oh my God, I must be losing my mind.
17: So your dad was doing something for your mom as a surprise. The romantic was doing his bit there.
18: Yeah. Mr. Romanto. I'll never forget, right? I know it's real weird, but you know, as listening to your parents and stuff, like, I was in, like, I know this is very random, but I was in the kitchen one day and Mandy's dad and my dad were in the kitchen, and they were just talking about work, and my dad turns around and he says, I heard him, and he says, yeah, me mot's sister. I was outside going, what did he just say? Me mot's sister. I was like, oh my God, that is so cringy. I was like, did you just call me ma or mot? Like, oh my God.
17: Ah, dear. He's trying to show off in front of Mandy's dad. That's what's going on there.
18: Me mot's sister. I was like, how old are you now?
17: Oh dear. Right. Well, listen, on that note, and I should stress, this was, even though it sounds like it was an ad for Maltesers, Fruit and Nut, McDonald's and a few other things, you are here with thanks to FBD Insurance. And your
18: support healthy eating as well. Like.
17: Yes, no, I know. Balance is key. And FBD Insurance as well. Thanks to them for giving us some of your time. So Kelly Harrington, listen, best of luck with obviously the work in St. Vincent's over the next while, and then hopefully you're back in the ring soon. So cheers. Great to talk to you. Thanks a million, Kelly.
18: Thanks a million. Take care. See you. Bye-bye.
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1: All right, everybody, ready to go? Yes, you're settled. You're happy with the service and everything, yeah?
2: Absolutely.
1: Everything's good, man, good man, good man. You're looking forward to the lads, yeah? We have Steve McMahon back again to chat about Liverpool's season. We got some Tottenham fans in the house, right up. Oh, they're all in the front row these days. Something to be singing about. A Chelsea fan. Where are we? Undecided. Undecided so far. We'll chat about that in a few minutes. We'll give you a chance as well to ask some questions to the lads before the end of this. But we do have two proper Irish legends to come now. Almost 700 Premier League appearances between them. I won't tell you which way it divides up. 170 Ireland caps. Glenn Whelan and Richard Dunn. You, whatever way you want, whatever way suits you.
3: Not mind.
1: I was going to do the smart-ass intro, Richard, which is the, you know, 10 own goals and 9 red cards. And what way you divide that up.
3: Basically done that,
1: yeah. And I should have actually done it while you were over there, well away from me. Do you laugh about that, or does it really annoy you?
3: I don't really care. There's not, like...
1: When you're sitting... You're sitting at home on a Sunday watching Sky, relaxing. The family are all there. And somebody scores an own goal and up pops a little graphic.
3: Yeah.
1: And you're like, for fuck's sake.
3: Yeah, but you get your name on TV. It's all good.
1: You had to play a lot of games.
3: Yeah.
1: To score that amount of goals.
3: It's a lot of the own goals were rubbish, but a lot of them were also because you're trying your hardest to try and be there, be the last man or whatever, and unfortunately someone has to be in that position, and I was just there too many times, I suppose. But yeah, I don't, it doesn't bother me whatsoever.
1: We heard from Steve there about the sort of bond and the group of Liverpool players that still get together now, sort of quarter of a century on, if not more. Do you see much of each other, that group of Irish players, the sort of trap era?
3: No, I wouldn't have said so.
4: No, I wouldn't have said we had a committee a group that funds each other. No, we don't. So,
1: who'd be the chairman if you did?
4: Oh, it was Toy. probably Shay. Yeah. Probably Shay.
3: Yeah, Shay.
4: Shay
3: would love it. He was busy. Yeah, he would love acting like that.
4: He's on everything else, so maybe Shay.
3: Thing is, with our era, I think a lot of them now are doing TV, so you end up bumping into people the whole time. So if you start organising to meet them as well, then you start seeing too much of them. So you just, enough's enough.
1: You do go way back, though. You were on the pitch when Glenn made his Manchester City debut. I said earlier that all three of you played for Aston Villa, all three of you played for Manchester City at one period. Yours was a shorter spell maybe than the other
4: probably players. About 12 minutes. just the once.
1: So one game.
4: One game.
1: Against TNS.
4: Europe.
1: Total Network Solutions.
4: European football, yeah. Qualifying. Cardiff.
3: Yeah.
4: Millennium Stadium. Yeah. There was about 12 people there.
3: Yeah.
4: Great game. City were actually 5-0 up from the first leg, so I think that's why we got a run out.
1: You were there to just shore things up for the last few.

0: I had to bring Dunny's boots and make sure he had his shin pads and then managed to get a game as well, yeah. So,
1: what are your memories of a young Glenn Whelan?
2: He was part of three young Irish lads, was there? Or was it four? Morph,
0: Paddy.
2: Stephen Elliott was there.
0: Willow. There was a gang of us.
2: Yeah, there was a load of them.
1: So Paddy McCarthy, who we would have seen at the weekend, he's assistant manager at Crystal Palace.
0: Yep.
1: Picking a fight with the...
2: No, they were brilliant because they all came over and they were all obviously young lads, and you start to go back to when I was a young lad and what you get up to and stuff like that. So you're looking, but the five of them kept themselves going, or many, I don't know how many they kept themselves, and I think nearly everyone got into the first team, whether they played or they were in the bench or were in the squad. They all worked and got to the levels that were expected. So yeah, they were a well behaved bunch.
1: Were they?
2: No.
1: Go on.
0: My side first. Now there was five of us at the time and we went over, and obviously the connection with the City U team at the time of Ireland players was really big, but we only had Dunny, who we looked up to try and thrive to be and what he wanted. But now he was like our big brother at the time. He looked after us.
1: A good role model,
0: yeah. No, he did. He looked after us day to day and then when we had to let our hair down, he'd bring us in and take us under his wing as well. So
2: we all went to the Printworks in Manchester for St. Patrick's Day to celebrate, and I didn't realise actually they were a lot younger than me, so that was a bit weird. But when you bumped into the Spanish guy and you're going, this chap can talk a lot, and he was giving us all about how he's not getting on and he wants to leave Man United, and we're going, he's an awful gobshite, he'll never go anywhere. Turns out it's Gerard Piquet, and he made a great career of himself. No, it's just
1: Kevin Keegan was manager then.
0: I first went over, Joe Royal was the manager to begin with, and then Joe left, and then Kevin Keegan obviously came in and brought in his staff, and we had a nice coach who came along as well, Stuart Pearce, who looked after us or didn't like us, so that was a little bit tough. But
1: what do you mean he didn't like
0: you? Well, I think it's the old Irish English thing again, right, isn't it? So I just think obviously Pearcey was still player coach at the time when he first came in, so we were obviously trying to break on the scene, and he was still getting involved in training, and he'd try and leave one or two on you, and unfortunately for him, he came across a fella called Willow Flood who upended him and got a giggle, and after that was a big story where Pearcey was coming for us.
1: Right. And do you think, in all seriousness, that had an impact on how your career has developed?
0: No, not at all. This is their story. This is what we tell each other.
1: He was out to get you.
0: The true part of it was, Willow Flood, he was 6 stone wet through on a good day, left psycho in a half. True story.
1: Wow. Good man, Willow.
0: Good man, Willow, yeah.
2: I think... We went to watch the Pogues one night in Manchester, and Stuart Pearce obviously loves all that sort of stuff. So he was in there, and we ended up going backstage, and we walked in backstage, and were you there?
0: Yep.
2: Yeah. And I think that was the problem. It shouldn't have all been there. Yeah.
1: He walks in and Glenn and Jim McGowan are in the corner, like
2: Willow Flood. So yeah, that might have been the problem.
1: You obviously, played a few more games under Keegan. Like, your list of managers played under.
2: I got the ball sacked.
1: Perfect. All those own goals and red cards through the years. Like, Harry Redknapp, Kevin Keegan, Martin O'Neill, Stuart Pearce, Gerard Houllier, Sven Goran Eriksson, Mark Hughes, Giovanni Trapattoni. Who got the best out of you?
2: The one that you missed out was Mick McCarthy, who I really liked, who was brilliant, who just was dead honest with you and just said, listen, you can't be half-arsed through the week. You've got to be 100% to realise that you can play 100% at the weekend. And I think he was the one that made you think that it's not just have a laugh Monday to Friday. You've to prepare and play your best on Saturday. You have to prepare day in, day out, and make sure that you're your best to achieve what you want to do. And he was great. But every single one of them, I think I took a little bit of something out of them, and they're all nice guys, everyone trying their best and trying to be as good as they can, I suppose, for each club. But there isn't one that I look back on and think, well, I didn't learn something from him. So I think that's, I suppose, as a player, you go through and you think, well, if we get something from everybody, that's the best you can do.
1: The half-arsedness, if that's the phrase, was there a moment when things clicked with you?
2: No. No, I wasn't. I don't mean it in that way. It was like, sometimes you don't tackle people in training because you think, well, we've got a big match the weekend, I don't want to hurt them. And it's like, well, I'm not giving my best every day. And then if I don't tackle them, well, then they don't learn how to move quick enough to get out of the way of it and stuff like that. So I suppose you just start going, right, I can't give 75% on Monday, Tuesday and Wednesday and think I can be 100 on the weekend. So you just start giving it every day. And it's not about the hour and a half on the pitch. It's about a little bit more in terms of your life and the gym and all that stuff. And yeah, it's not the same for everybody. The penny drops straight away. It takes a little bit of time, and it probably took me till I was 23, 24 before I started to get more focused.
1: So when you came into Ireland camp, would you have been a little bit in awe when you were in the dressing room?
2: Yeah, definitely, yeah. Certainly we had like Niall Quinn, people like that in the squad. I remember playing in Paul McGrath's testimonial and passing the ball to him and then passing it back to me and passing it back to him and he'd pass it back and I went to pass it back and he's going, I can't fucking move, stop giving me the ball. I was like, alright. But it was just brilliant to be on the same pitch as him and to be around all those people and stuff like that was fantastic. The same as like Steve, I was a Liverpool fan growing up and he was part of the Liverpool team that I loved and adored, and to go into an Irish team with Niall Quinn, with Steve Staunton, with people like that around the place, you just like, you are a little bit in awe, and it takes a bit of time before you can, I deserve to be here and understand that.
1: And geez, from the outside, that's so hard to imagine, because my memory of you as a kid was going to like an Ireland under 15 match, a young lad coming up from Mayo and watching underage football. And I think there was a lad we played that was in the squad, and it was Richard Dunn and Jason Gavin were the centre backs. And Jason Gavin had a mustache.
2: Yeah.
1: It was under 15. Since that was a proper, 12. proper yeah, mustache. Yeah. And you were about 6'4 at this stage, yeah, and he wasn't far behind you. And it's like these guys are destined for greatness. They're just at a whole other level.
2: Yeah. Like everything that you get, I think, and you don't expect that, and you just keep getting stuff, and you like, well, if I try hard and then you're in the reserves, then you're in the next team, then you're in the next team, then you're playing and all that stuff. And you don't ever think, I'm going to be this or I'm going to be that or whatever. You just keep trying your best and then you end up in positions and people will say, well, how have you done that? And it's like, well, I don't really know. I don't really know, but that's where we've ended up. And it's the same now. It's like, even, I suppose I do the TV stuff and I don't even know how I've ended up there, but you just end up keep doing it.
1: Do you know how you ended up here tonight?
2: No, this is a mistake somehow.
1: It was similar for you?
0: Yeah, I think so. I think it's obviously you've got a dream of where you want to be, or like obviously at the time it was the FA Cup and Premier League and playing there, but it was only ever a dream. So you used to try as hard as you could and you'd play for the, like for me it was like 16s, then 18s, then reserve football, and right enough you're in around the first team by hook or by crook. Like, but I just think for us, I think as Irish people, we just keep our head down and just work hard and don't really expect anything, which is probably a little bit different and probably a little bit, man, we should be more entitled to go and have bigger dreams and expect the best. But I think like what Rich says, it's like if you get it, you just go, oh, delighted, what's next type of thing. So
1: do you reflect then, now that you're retired and you're gone into the coaching side in your career, and say 10 years with Stoke in the Premier League, you know, closing in on 300 appearances in the Premier League, like one of the great Irish careers, and that time at Stoke where, you know, they're spending lots of money to replace you all the time. Actually, should you have had your chest out a little bit more?
0: Well, I think I had to, because it was probably being replaced most of the time when players were coming in, was to try and be, to get someone better than myself. So yeah, just saying as just a chance to keep my head down and go, I've worked too hard to get here, I'm not giving it up. So if anyone that comes in and wants to be better, then I'm going to have to try and do something different to take the jersey off them, or they have to do something different to get the jersey off me. So I think for me it was always trying to prove people wrong more than not being there and being this big footballer, a professional footballer, what everyone says. So I think that was my mentality.
1: But when you're going through that, and I presume you had a very good relationship with Tony Pulis, considering how long you worked together, and he's gone out and, you know, he's signing, was it Steven Nzonzi, came in 1 year. Mbeula was the big one where it was about 25 million and obviously didn't work out. Like, are you into his office the day after that going, listen, I'm going to fight for my life here? Or how does that work?
0: Yeah, no, you were knocking on the door and seeing where you stood, but it was a case of, as long as I had a fair fight for my spot, then I was more than willing to stay and fight for the jersey. But I also had opportunities for myself to leave, and those other teams that came in. But I think at the time, Stokes was my team, and I'd been there when we were in the championship, and what we'd worked for, and quite a few of the lads, and we took it on ourselves as like we were Stoke people, even though we weren't. Stoke people had never seen top flight before, and now we were trying to do the best for them, and obviously ourselves and our family. But we took it to heart a little bit more than Johnny Fortner, who was coming in for X, Y, and Z. So,
2: yeah, you liked the cold Tuesday nights.
0: Well, you weren't that cold. It was only cold when teams didn't beat us, because the sun was out, or not to be certain opposition. You'd only ever heard of it wasn't grey, because more or less they lost the game. It was always okay on a Tuesday when they won a game.
1: Yeah.
0: It was only ever when
1: they didn't. But it's a great thing, I'd imagine, as a group to have developed that almost reputation of this place is going to be a bloody nightmare to go to.
0: Yeah, it was siege mentality. It was something that we had up our sleeve, because commentators or people outside Stoke would mention it. So we knew we had something on top of opposition that were coming on a Tuesday night or a Wednesday night, whatever it might be.
2: Horrible on a Saturday even. Worst place to go.
1: Yeah?
2: Yeah. It was awful. Because it's just open, isn't it? All the corners and stuff like that. And it was just horrible.
1: The wind to be whipping.
2: Even in the sun, it was windy. And it was just, yeah, it was a horrible, hard place to go.
0: But it was. And that's what we loved about it, because we knew we had one up on most teams that were coming there at the time.
1: Why were you looking at me when you said commentators have been critical? I never said anything.
0: Not you, personally. But
2: yeah.
1: But that criticism that you took, like, how did you get that balance of driving you on in your career and not letting it bog you down? Because particularly at times during Ireland, it was quite heavy.
0: Personally?
1: Yeah.
0: I don't know. It's part and parcel of the game. You have good games, you have bad games, but the only one that I was ever trying to prove right or wrong was my family and friends, people that were close to me. So I know it was tough at times, but it was never that tough.
1: Right.
0: I'm a footballer.
1: Yeah.
0: Steve said it's only a game. So I never took it to heart, or it was never going to be too tough on top of me, because I play football.
1: Right. Because I always remember covering a few Stoke games and chatting to the journalists over in Stoke, and they would rave about you. Like, your character as a guy, you know, you come out after the games and chat to them. I remember it was Newcastle against Stoke. It was a scoreless draw in St. James's Park in the middle of winter. You know, not the greatest game we've ever seen. And you spent about half an hour chatting to all the Stoke journalists and, you know, we're happy to analyse the game. And it came to talking to me. And the second the Irish action started, I could tell your face sort of changed, almost of, there's something else going on here. And I didn't take it personally, but maybe I should have taken it personally.
0: Yeah, yeah. I don't know you, but you've just got one of them faces.
1: That's totally understandable. Totally understandable. I walk straight into that one now.
0: No.
1: But was there, because
0: the point,
1: again, the criticism around Ireland was so severe.
0: There was, we're going into something. No, there was something that happened, and I got a little bit personal, and I've just gone, well, I don't need Irish press because I'm playing in Stoke. The only thing I need from Ireland was to impress the manager, the coaches and the players that I played with. And that's all I thought about.
1: Yeah. I'm not sure if you want to talk about it, but obviously it's the Dunphy line about the Ferrari and that. It feels like it's so not you. Is that what made it more difficult?
0: Oh, well, you got the car wrong to begin with. It wasn't a Ferrari. It was a Toyota. No, like I said, listen, Eamon does what he has to do because it's headlines, and we've got the new Richard Dunphy now on the side. See, he's going to be doing the same as well. No, it was never that. I think when the actual headline was brought up about where it was from, and then the cars that it was driving, and then I thought, that's a little bit touchy.
1: Yeah.
0: And then I've got two kids. My daughter was getting a little bit older, and then she was obviously headlines and starting to read it as well. So got to a stage where it's gone, enough's enough.
1: But it's also like, you know, you're playing 90 times for your country. Like, this is the dream. Like, you're doing the thing that when you are 14, 15, like, this is where you want to be. This isn't what you expect people to be saying about you.
0: No, listen, you can take it. Like what I said, you have good games, you have bad games, you've got results that don't go for you. But I felt like I was the scapegoat at times for a period. Now, listen, I'm not crying here. The only people that I was trying to impress was obviously the managers. And to be honest with you, it was making sure Rich was okay with me, Robbie was okay with me, John and Kev and whoever it was. That's all I was worried about. As long as we were doing okay or trying our best, then I wasn't worried about what was said in headlines. And the older I got, the more I preferred it, because if it was me, it wasn't someone else or some of the young lads, the way probably Rich would have taken it for when he was getting older, to the young lads coming through. So it's part and parcel of football.
1: And it was Keith Andrews who was letting you down the whole time anyways.
0: It was Keith, yeah. And Xavi and Iniesta. And that Spain midfield, still have nightmares now, yeah.
1: Yeah?
0: Now, like, nightmares.
1: Right.
0: Yeah, yeah.
1: The toughest game you ever played?
0: Yeah. It was the
1: and then some.
0: Toughest, not game, it was the toughest day.
1: Yeah.
0: And night and week I've ever had, yeah. No, they were great. 3 cheers for Spain.
1: You're obviously by then one of the more experienced members of the squad, and it, like, now we look back at these times as the glory days, it turns out. Like, how did you feel when you were seeing some of the criticism that was coming on the team around the trap era?
2: There was an agenda, I think, against certain people. I mean, I remember we went to we went to the boxing or something like that, and the cricket team walked in, they announced, oh, the cricket team's here, and everyone went, wee, and then the Gaelic team was there, the rugby team was there, and everyone got cheered, and then the Irish team come in, like, boo, and everyone booed us, and it was like, because everything in the media had been negative about Ireland, because the football wasn't what they were seeing in England, it wasn't the expectations and stuff like that, but I think when you're a footballer and you're honest with yourself, you know your limitations, you know what you're good at. So I could do certain things, Glenn could do certain things, but there's different things that Messi can do and all that stuff, and they've got it all. We made the most of what we had. We gave everything. We fought for everything that we earned, I suppose. But people expected more from us all the time because we played in the Premier League, but we weren't amazing. We were just hard working people, and we've got like limitations to our actual ability, and it wasn't appreciated for a while, and it's like, well, you shouldn't be qualifying because you can defend corners or all that stuff, and it was all a bit, it was tough to take, because we hadn't changed as players, we hadn't changed the people, but we were getting criticised for not beating teams 5-0 or 4-0, which Ireland never does. So yeah, it's almost like, take the same thing as what Damien Duff's doing now. Everyone's against us. Let's all come together, group together and focus and try and come together as a unit, try and qualify. And eventually we got the best out of what we had, I suppose, in the squad.
1: Trap ever in the trench coat?
2: No. I remember Trap actually threatened to leave after the first game, I think, didn't he?
1: That was your debut, was it?
0: Yeah.
2: Was it your fault?
0: Yeah.
2: Because he came down with a newspaper at 2 o'clock in the morning, like an old person would, trying to swat a fly. He came down and he put a newspaper, and he had the whole team was just down drinking and playing guitar, and he's like, this is not professional. We're like, yeah, but we won, so it's grand.
1: Trapp obviously loved you though, like, so your debut was his first game in charge, and like the entire way through you were there, it felt like first name on the team sheet.
0: Yeah, no, whatever it was, I ended up going to a training camp beforehand. I think when he was announced, we had a 2-week training camp in Spain, and it was sort of my chance to go and show what I could do, and we didn't even have a game, I think it was just training, and something happened, and there was, to be fair, it was on the back of Stoke being promoted and got to the Premier League and playing, so I think it was a case of, at the time, a lot of the group mainly was playing in the Premier League, where it's a little bit different now. But yeah, for wherever it was, I remember, now Keith would tell you if he was here, it was like a case of, I used to be box to box until Pulis got hold of me and then Trapattoni. I used to scratch. He scored a few goals. Use young lads. Check it out. I have a few decent ones. And then it was a sort of a scenario or a way of playing. And you've obviously people talk to McAlealy, like the holding midfield or a number six or four, whatever you call it now. And I could do it. And he wanted that because of the Italian way. But Keith was scoring goals and Keith probably had a little bit more legs. So Keith was given license to get forward. But then I'd say to Keith, you stay, I'll go. And Keith was like, no, you stay, I'm going. And I got to the stage where Trapp and Marco was like, no, you stay, Keith can go, James can go. So everyone else was allowed to go, but I had to stay. So I was holding Rich's hand, more or less.
2: Keith was staying anyway, didn't he?
0: Well, whatever it was. Oh yeah, I was more babysitting and wasn't allowed to go anywhere. So, but listen, again, that's what Trapp wanted. I think there was at one stage we went 13 games unbeaten. And the Ireland team was getting slated because we didn't score X amount of goals, but we'd been unbeaten in 13, so I think you'd snap your hand off for that now.
1: Yeah, putting it mildly. Did that bring you closer together, the criticism? Like, was there that, as you say, siege mentality aspect of it, or were there people within the camp going, well, actually, maybe we could do more? Maybe we could play a different side of football?
2: Don't think so, is there?
0: Well, I get like what people are saying, style of football, but when you actually look at the players that we had, like, it wasn't a case of we've gone 10 defenders and just sit in. We had like Duff, McGeady, obviously Robbie, like we had talent out there. I think it was just a case of the Italian way, like anything, what the manager wants, you have to try and give, because if you don't give it, you're not getting selected. But it was never spoken about in the dressing room about, like, oh, the press don't like us or, like, all we wanted was to qualify and get the playoffs or get to the Euros, and we managed to do it. So
2: the thing is with Trapp as well, we used to come in, say, on a Monday for a Saturday game or a Friday night game, and on Monday you would train for 25 minutes on throw-ins because you lost the UEFA Cup final in 1984 on a throw-in. So we would have to pay for it all the time. Doubling up either side, set pieces and all that stuff. And it's like, oh, we're doing this again, we're doing this again. But we didn't concede goals, like you're saying, until we got to the Euros, and then we couldn't stop conceding.
1: Was he the best defensive coach you had?
2: Probably, yeah. I think himself and Marco Tardelli were just, he used to speak about the detail, but he used to give us the detail as well, which told us exactly what position. So we would go down to Malahide and do our set pieces on the morning of the game, and he would literally drag you from, right, no, not there, there, one inch, there, this and this and this. And we'd all know to an absolute T what was expected of us. And I think he was, when you work with certain coaches, and probably the same with Pulis and stuff, you go back a little bit of time and it's about, come on lads, go, fight, fight, fight, fight, where now you see coaches about tactical details and all that stuff, and he had them, he understood what it took and what position, and it wasn't okay to be there, you were better to be here. So I think as a defensive point he was brilliant, but I would imagine if you asked Robbie or Damien or anything like that, he certainly didn't restrict them and what they could do going forward. It was just, in international football, sometimes you're playing really good teams and you just can't get out, or you can't be at the attacking force you want to be.
1: Yeah, ironically, maybe Pep is more restricted with his wingers than Trapattoni was with our wingers.
2: 100%, yeah, I would imagine so. I think the way you must keep the ball, I think once we got over the halfway line and it was like, right, well, don't turn back, just go and see what he can do. And I think that was one of the strengths of Trapattoni, was he never looked at us as an attacking force going, we need to keep possession. It's like, fucking hell, if you're in there half, you might as well have a shot, have a goal. So that's the way it was.
1: We did get to a playoff, of course, and you mentioned your goal-scoring prowess. Maybe the time to have a little bit of a look at one of the great Irish goals, we're going to say. Crow Park.
2: Shank and silly.
1: No, here. We've got the pundit in the room. Let's see what Richard Dunn has to say about it. Oh, there he is. A distraction. Liam Lawrence with the free kick. Oh.
3: Here's the goal.
1: Woo! Straight off the training ground.
3: 7 minutes.
2: Was it?
3: Not the first time we've seen him do that.
2: No.
3: Glenn Whelan began this.
2: That's off the shin pad, that, yeah.
3: Just like that against Georgia. And he's done it again.
0: Well, this is it. Obviously, Richard said the same thing. straight off the trainer pitch. I wasn't. Straight off the cuff. that's what happened. Obviously, I had a relationship with Liam at Stoke. FCC bobbled one in. And then Leif bobbled it back.
1: And now we'll see. Now we'll get the right angle. He's come
2: onto a beautiful. It's bad because nowadays everything is off the training ground. Everything is stuck to a structure and people don't take responsibility upon themselves. Whereas, like, we're probably told, whip that ball in the box, but
0: I think it's actually Keith goes out. If the start of that, Keith goes and speaks to Liam, because the Italian way, they obviously bring 11 men back, 10 men back with the keeper, and they're in a straight line, and Keith's gone, you're free on the edge of the box. So he's gone out to Liam and gone, pull it back. So it wasn't a training ground situation. It was literally just a case of the Italians are doing the Italian thing. Let's try something.
1: And you knew what the Italians were going to do.
0: Well, yeah, because we were doing it.
1: Yeah. Someone just said there, like, amazing. Like, you can even hear there in the background the noise at Crow Park that day as the ole oles start ringing out. Like, we look at this current group, they're not having those sort of moments. Like, that night, like, when that goal goes in, when you know, we think we're going to win the game late on and we get the goal again, like, those nights are, wow, like, so, so special.
0: Yeah, well, I think that's just over the years, and especially, obviously, played and being a fan first and foremost, it was like, we've had them over the years. We've always turned up against the big teams or the so-called big nations. In my time, obviously Germany, Italy, you go back to beforehand with Holland and stuff. I don't know, whatever it is, it's like when a big team's coming into town. Now we showed up, and unfortunately over the last couple of years, it's just not quite happened.
1: Mm. So, what happens next then after that game against Italy? And we go into the playoff against France. You throw off the shackles in the second leg is the common understanding of what happened that night, that you'd had enough of Trapp and the Italian way and the defensive style, and you're like, no, we're going to go for this. Is that what happened?
2: Pretty much, yeah. But it wasn't the thing against Trapp. It was just the thing, like, he wanted to be as cautious as he always was, and the cautiousness has got a really long distance. It done really well for us, so I don't think we all of a sudden turned and thought, oh, he hasn't got a clue.
1: So how does it happen then?
2: We just got on the bus and just thought, you know what? It's not a night for sitting back. We've got nothing to lose. We've already probably messed up in the Crow Park game when we got beat 1-0, and it's like, there's no point in waiting and hoping. You might as well try and take it into your own hands and go for it. And that was the case of it, and I just think we thought we'd pressed them really high up the pitch.
0: I think it was a case of
2: kick it long.
0: The actual pressing game, it was one of them, obviously, with the strikers, if Robbie was going, that me and Keith were making sure we'd be behind them, and then obviously Rich and everyone else behind us. So I think it was just a case of, now we're going to see what these have got. Again, it wasn't a fingers up to Trapp. It was a case of, now we're losing here. Like, we need to get results. Like, drawing's not going to be good enough. We need to go and do something. And obviously we scored a decent goal and got us into good stead to begin with anyway.
2: It's taking responsibility. I think so often now you're looking at players, and every time Aton goes wrong, they're like, oh, what's the manager telling us to do? And going back, and I'm sure even more so when Steve was playing, it was like, players have to take the responsibility themselves and understand it's them on the pitch that have stuff to do. So we tried to do it, and we thought, well, if they kick it long, there's no way fucking Henri wants the header. So we should win the header, and then we can go again and start again. And we were pressing them high, and it was working for the majority of the game.
1: You're right, he didn't want to head it.
2: He wanted a handler.
1: while Richard was consoling Thierry after the game and for all the criticism he was going to get, what was your reaction?
0: Yeah, no, it was devastation. I'd come off at the time, so I wasn't on the pitch when it happened, but I think because it was off and it was close to screens and you could see what happened, they are at him, like, obviously we've got fire now, it was one of them, please, please, like, just make it go to penos and give us half a chance. And that was devastation, because at the time I'm off the pitch, I'm now a fan, and you're wanting to get to a World Cup, so it was tough to take. But listen, don't get me wrong, if it was the other way around, I'd do what Thierry done. I would handle ball, whatever I had to do to get there. So now he had to do what was right for his team, and now we do the same. It was in air court.
1: How long does it take you to get to that realisation?
0: Oh, well, I don't speak to any French people now, and I don't like French people. I actually don't. Oh yeah, so I've taken it to heart now. Yeah, that don't like the French.
1: Yeah.
2: I moved there, which is a fucking strange thing. And then I ended up having a row with an under-9s coach at a game over in France, who was saying, Thierry Henry. And I was like, it's fucking 15 years ago, like, I don't really care.
1: It's like, an under-9 game.
2: Yeah, yeah. Let the lads play, but yeah.
1: Had you anything to throw back at him?
2: I couldn't speak French at the time, so it was annoying me, yeah.
1: You spoke about the Spain game at Euro 2012 and, you know, just how good they were. This is your second major tournament, so you're at the World Cup in 2002 and obviously a very idyllic, serene time had been had at that one. And you were hoping maybe for something similar in 2012. How soon into the tournament do you realise we're in a spot of bother here?
2: We're in trouble, yeah.
0: I knew we were in trouble early because Rich won't tell you, Rich was struggling with an injury beforehand with his shoulder. A groin, Shea was shoulder. So our two biggest talisman were struggling and didn't play loads of football leading up to that. So now if anything was going to go well for us, we needed our strongest players. And unfortunately at the time, the two of them were struggling and patching themselves together. So now they call it the group of death, and now it definitely was, because when you look what Croatia, obviously Italy and then Spain. Now, right enough, Spain went to beat Italy in the final 4-0. So if they could do that to the finalists, obviously it was difficult. But I think for us at the time, it was sort of coming to the end with Trapp, because we knew then that was a tough gig with the 4-4-2 and two wingers. And because the Spain game, like for me, like I said, it's nightmare stuff.
1: Could you describe what, like, you're going up against maybe the best midfield of all time? Like, when you're half an hour into that game, like, what are you thinking?
0: Half an hour? The warm up.
1: The
0: team sheets came in, and David Silva, Fabregas, Juan Mata were only on the bench. they couldn't get in. And we were going 4-4-2. I was going, yeah. Wow, let's go 5-5-6 or whatever we can do.
1: 5-5-6.
0: Whatever. Listen, I was delighted to be on the pitch with them in the right way. But in the wrong way, I wish I was sick.
1: You were sick by the end of it.
0: Well, yeah.
2: That was shit. It was really shit. Because you're like, you've reached a level of football where you think, right, we're capable of competing against the best. And then you're not. Yeah, and you're not. And you're miles off. And you think, I can't do any more here to just try and survive on this pitch for the next half an hour or whatever that. And fair play, because the fans were singing, they were having a great time. But we were literally crying on the pitch, just going, please end this. Because it was a massacre, wasn't it? Yeah. We couldn't get the ball, we couldn't do that, we couldn't. Even like, I tried to start a fight with Ramos and he didn't even want to fight. So there you go, what the hell? So it's just near impossible, that whole thing.
0: I actually think they took the foot off the gas, you know. Mm. I think it was, once it came 4-0, it was like, conserve an energy, make a few subs, keep ball, and we were like, on you go, lads. As long as it's away from your goal, do what you just want.
2: Leave us alone.
1: Yeah.
0: It was tough.
1: Have we found out who's playing you in the Saipan movie?
2: No idea. Do you know what? That's, again, there's lots of stuff that I don't care about, but that's another one. That's the least interesting thing. Because, you know, when you've lived it and you've answered questions over for so much time, you think, how has Steve Coogan gone and made a film about that? Why has he done that? Bizarre.
1: You're the only person who finds it boring.
2: Surely someone else does, yeah. Surely. I mean, I don't really understand what more can be said about it.
1: Well, David Connolly has the tapes.
2: Yeah.
1: So we'll find out the truth. Who was right? Mick or Roy?
2: Well, the truth is, what everyone has said is, we went to Saipan for a bit of R&R, or whatever they called it, and it was that was it, and they asked to try in, and we didn't have any balls, we didn't have any kit, and then they ended up sticking down coats and all that stuff, and yeah, it wasn't ideal, but it wasn't planned, so it wasn't anyone's mistake, it was just Roy expected more, and which is fair enough, and they fell out.
1: You're not much of a script writer, you know.
2: Yeah. Make a film out of it if you want, but yeah. I mean, it's not, it is a huge thing. I think as well, everything is, when you're involved in something, it's a moment, isn't it? It happens and it goes and then it comes again or whatever like that. But when you're outside it and you want to know more, it becomes a story for like 25 years, 30 years, and it's like...
1: Nobody wants to hear your... That was pretty boring, actually. Nobody wants to hear that story yeah, at all.
2: Yeah.
1: Just make something up and add
2: the
1: to
2: film
1: it.
2: And then take the side.
1: We get, actually, yeah, that's what we do. We get you to review the film.
2: You review it and tell me, oh, that was brilliant. Oh, that was actually, yeah, it was boring.
1: All right, we'll go together. We'll go together. Nice little date night. You had that night in Lille. How special was that?
0: Yeah, and no, again, going back to...
1: After what had happened, say, at Euro 2012, to have that moment that, you know, now again, sort of, where are we, 9 years on, we sort of wonder when it'll ever happen. We had, you know, Robbie's goal, we had Ibaraki. You know, every generation has had something, and that Robbie Brady moment is one that I think for certainly people of my generation will live forever.
0: Yeah, it was the same sort of thing when you look at the group that we had with Sweden, Belgium, and then obviously the Italians again... No, it was difficult for us to come out. I think for the lads who were in the 2016 squad, we were just hoping, like, get a win, get a result, do the fans proud, do our families proud, whatever it was, just so we could escape from 2012 a little bit. So, yeah, obviously, on the night, it was unbelievable with Robbie, and obviously getting the winner like he did near the end to qualify and get out of the group was unbelievable. And even then, like what Rich says, their players were coming over, the fans, if you're winning or losing, they're singing no matter what's happening. And the Italians were coming over to us, and they just couldn't believe how loud the Irish people were at that time. And now for us, that just sums everything up. I take what happened in 2012 to be able to live what happened in 2016. Yeah, definitely.
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0: I tried to tell friends what it was like when the lights went dark and the spotlight circled the slow building electric sounds of Sirius by the Alan Parsons Project and the eardrum shattering roar of our fans as our starters emerged under the hardwood, but I could never find the words. That's just a little portion of a brilliant book called Long Shot, The Triumphs and Struggles of an NBA Freedom Fighter, and I'm delighted to say Craig Hodges is on the line. Craig, how you doing?
1: I'm doing fine. Appreciate the opportunity, man. Thanks for the invite.
0: How does that music make you feel?
1: It brings back a lot of great memories, man, especially, like you say, when the knowing how it is when the lights go down and everybody's ready to go out and play. It was a great feeling, especially for me being born and raised in Chicago. So it's always a special, you know, special sound when you hear it, and it conjures up great memories, man.
0: Well, let's talk a little bit about how you fell in love with basketball before we talk about the end of your basketball career, because it's an incredible story. And I mean, obviously, the temptation is to rush straight into what happens at the White House and what happens with Michael Jordan. But actually, your career as a basketballer and your love of the game is something, even just how you kind of end up playing the game at the level you do, it's pretty remarkable, because I think tennis was actually the main sport in your house growing up.
1: Yeah, tennis and baseball, man, that was really my first love. Baseball, I would have to honestly say, was my first love. And, you know, my uncles and especially my granddad, he was the figurehead for sports in our community. So for me, it was almost not so much of a choice, but it was just part of our lifestyle. And I gravitated to sports early, and my aunts and my mom and my sister always made sure that my books were in order, so I never had any problems academically. It was always just trying to be the best that I could be, whether it was baseball, tennis, or basketball. And like I said, tennis and baseball were the first bastions of what I was doing sports-wise. But my uncle was one of the top players basketball-wise, and I always had affinity for being around the game, but I didn't really, really, really, truly lock into it until I was probably 13 or 14.
0: What was the trigger for that?
1: Baseball became real boring. I played catcher for probably from the time I was 6 until I was probably 14 years old, and the game was just too slow, man. And then here in Chicago, you know, hot summers, and I'm behind the plate and all that catcher's gear. I'm like, it's got to be something a little more fun than this, and more interactive. And basketball, that summer, probably the summer between my eighth grade year and my freshman year, I became a little more focused in on basketball, and from that point it just took off from there.
0: You're obviously pretty good. I mean, like, for people who don't know, you win the 3-point competition at the All-Star weekend 3 successive years. You're one of 2 basketballers in history to do that. So when did you actually get really good? When did you realize, hang on a second, this is something that I do slightly better than some of my best mates?
1: You know, one of the great things that I had growing up, I had a buddy of mine by the name of Raymond McCoy, who was he was the prodigy as far as basketball was concerned in our community. So it was never a thing where I got ahead of myself or I thought I was better than I was, because I always looked at Raymond and saw how much more improvement I had to go. So I never really got full of myself. I always kept my nose to the grindstone. When people would compliment me, I'd take it as humbly as I could and keep moving forward and not let it really affect my work habits towards the game. So I think from a standpoint of just being able to go to the school ground or go to the park or get in the gym and shoot, I had fun just shooting the basketball, and I never tired of shooting. And I think that was one of the things that propelled me to become a decent shooter, is that the amount of time and the amount of reps I put in. And then as I got older, I was able to make sure on my form and didn't really need anybody from the outside to tell me that I was doing it correctly. So it was just continued repetitions, continuing to try to improve on the quality of my shot and the technique. And I think all in all, it came out, turned out pretty cool.
0: Yeah, not bad. The transition from, even in high school, I think there's a bit of controversy. Your family decide that there's a better school, in inverted commas, for you to go to, which is a predominantly white school that isn't the school that all the rest of your family went to. This is a kind of traumatic fish out of water experience for anybody, but for a teenage boy, I guess it's even more difficult.
1: Yeah, and for me, it was so crazy. I think the biggest part was leaving all my childhood friends, and it wasn't like I was moving to a whole nother state or anything. Literally, I was moving across the the borderline from one city to another, but I had to change schools, so it was traumatic. It was traumatic from the standpoint of having to leave my friends and the like, but in the long run, it was the best thing that happened for me because I was able to expand my I was able to be in a position of leadership in the game and having to make people better. So in the long run, it helped me get prepared for further along in my career as far as the game was concerned, and being able to see things that would make not only you better but your teammates better, and being able to see that at a younger age was pretty good.
0: So you moved for basketball effectively. Your family were like, listen, you're really good at basketball. This school's a slightly better school. Was there a scholarship involved? Was it an enticement?
1: No, it wasn't. And see, that's the cool thing that I'm a public school advocate, and I went to public schools all my life, and being able to transit from a public school like Bloom Township High School and then get a chance to come to Rich East, it wasn't so much of a move that the school was better academically. It was just that we were able to move into a better community and as far as goods and services was concerned and the like. But from the end of education in this area, you know, was pretty decent wherever you went to school. So from that end, I was blessed to get good quality education. And Steve Fisher was my high school coach for my next 3 years, so it was a great mentor student relationship also.
0: When you go to college, you end up having a basketball career where you again are under a coach who ultimately is going to be very important down the line as well. Can you just explain to us about the triangle and what role that ends up playing in your basketball career?
1: Yeah, you know, when I was at Rich East High School, Tex Winter was a coach at Northwestern, and he was recruiting me for Northwestern, but for me, I wanted to go someplace where the weather was warmer. And when he got the job my senior year, he got the job at Long Beach State, and he asked me if I wanted to go, and I was elated to get a chance to go to school in California and study black studies as well as get a chance to study the game under Tex Winter. And Tex taught us from day one the triangle system and the system of knowing that ball movement, player movement, spacing, and being able to realize how important that is in the game. And it just took my game to another level, and it prepared me for a chance to play in the professional rank.
0: I'm reading Phil Jackson's book, 11 Rings, at the moment, and he raves about Tex Winter, and he raves in particular about the triangle because...
1: No question.
0: He says that it allows everybody around Michael Jordan to actually get the best out of Michael Jordan and to improve their own games at the same time. So it's this symbiosis between using a star player in the right way, but also then taking advantage of the fact that he's double and treble teamed.
1: Yeah, and I think that was the biggest part of our success was that, transiting from isolation style basketball like we played under Doug Collins. And then Phil, when he got the job, the first thing he did was give the offense to Tex Winter. And me and Tex had been together in college, and now a chance to be with him again in the pros, we understood the impact that the system would have. You know, there was a lot of rumbling going on between Michael, Scotty, and Horace. This was a college system, and a college system would never work in the pros. And I told him, I said, man, by January, y'all going to be loving this. And right about mid-December, it started to kick in, and the game became so much easier, not only for Michael, but for everybody on the team, because the system lends itself to whatever your expertise is. If I'm a shooter like I was able to space the court, give Michael and Scotty their slash moves to the basket based on spacing, and if my defender helped, that was the key, that we would knock down jump shots. And the beauty of the system is if you're a post player, you're going to get your post opportunities. If you're a slasher, you're going to get your slashes. And if you're a shooter, you're going to have space to shoot. So to me, it's the best system running and the only system if you really want to win championships on a consistent basis.
0: Had you been traded to Chicago because Tex Winter was there and he knew that you were a player who could fit the system, or was it a coincidence that you guys kind of coalesced at the same time?
1: Well, what it was I was in Milwaukee. And our Milwaukee team, we had good success against Chicago in the playoffs. And the Bulls wanted to try to get me to Chicago, but Milwaukee being in the same division and conference, they weren't going to allow that. So unbeknownst to me, the trade for me to go to Milwaukee was just a stop for me to get back to Chicago in a roundabout way. And, you know, Tex, when I got here, I thought Tex was really the one that wanted me to get here, but he told me it was Johnny Bock, who was our defensive coach, and he said the reason he wanted me here because so many times I disrupted his offense, disrupted his defense by me being able to space the court, and he knew that that would be able to help us offensively as well.
0: So it's not quite fate, but you arrived there at a time when there is a bunch of people who really respect you, want you to be there, and also are ready to tap into your basketball mind on the court, which is, I guess,
1: and
0: quite.
1: That's the beautiful part of when I came to Chicago. I didn't come as a rookie. I didn't come as a second year player. I came as a tested, playoff tested player and a veteran. So I was able to handle the fact of being in my hometown, being able to deal with the ticket situations, being able to deal with off-court from a veteran standpoint as opposed to a wide-eyed rookie. So it was a good situation that I think all in all, like you say, fate played a role in it, but at the same time, I think my abilities and the team looking out on the horizon of what could help them, I think it worked well for both the team and myself.
0: It's literally one of the most interesting moments in American sports history, the bit just before Michael Jordan wins titles, the bit just before him and Phil Jackson become one of the greatest partnerships in American sports history. What's that locker room like? What are those training sessions like? What's life like for somebody on the inside of that team?
1: Yeah, and that's what I tell people all the time. People often ask me, what do I miss most? And I tell them I miss the family part of it, as us growing together as a group of players trying to reach the pinnacle of the game and bringing that every day, and then having someone of Phil's stature and management ability to be able to keep us focused and grounded, you know, after games where we might win by 30 points, we may not want to practice. He would come in, we would come to practice, and he would run us like crazy just to keep us grounded. And then other days when we may have won a game by 1 or 2 points, he would come in. We would come in ready to run like crazy, and he'd send us home. So it was a certain balance that he was able to spiritually feel as far as what was needed at a given time, and to be able to convey that not only through himself but through his coaching staff and through the players. We became in sync, I think, and that's the beautiful part of what we had, was we had a total commitment from the organization all the way to the last player on the team that this is what we're going to do. We were going to win, and anything else was unsuccessful. So championships was the key, man.
0: Phil comes across as like a bit of a spiritual hippie in the book, and yeah. I it's really hard to reconcile that with literally the most successful sports coach. You know, he goes and builds two dynasties with two of the greatest basketball players of all time, both of whom are notorious hard asses. How does he manage that to be kind of this nice?
1: Well, you know, for me, one of the things that I learned in high school was mental toughness and extra effort. And Michael is mentally tough, and he's always going to get that extra effort, man. And for me, I was blessed to have had mental toughness kind of drummed into me between 14 and 19, and I think it's a process, man, that you build through tough competition, you build through trial and error, you build through failures of not playing as well as you want to, and being able to come back the next day and work even harder to improve. And I think that's the beautiful part of playing against Michael on a daily basis, and then playing with him as a team member, and then being able to go to the Lakers and Coach Kobe and watched the same toughness mentally, as well as a driven athlete who's pushing his teammates to a level where they're not even thinking about going. And I think that's the beautiful part of when a player can make another player better. It's really through osmosis and watching how they work, and then playing against them and just learning how to continue to make play after play after play and not take any plays off.
0: Phil Jackson liked to quote poetry to you as well. There's a Rudyard Kipling quote in the book about the pack being only as strong as the lone wolf, and the wolf only being as strong as the pack.
1: Right, and those are the types of things, and I laugh when I hear you say that kind of stuff, because, you know, the psychological part of it is demanding, but at the same time, Phil had a way of keeping you psychologically fresh. And a lot of times your body may be dead, but it would be certain things that he would insert into a film session that would take the edge off of things, and being able to go and train in a way where he may give the top five players a day off, and then the rest of us would go in and work like crazy. Then it'd be another day when he'd tell us to take off, and he'd just be in there with the top five players. So he was able to maintain a certain regimen that kept you fresh as a player and kept you mentally engaged. And I think that's the biggest part about winning, man. It's not always what's going on the court, but it's always what's the atmosphere around the group.
0: Do you characterize that relationship with Phil Jackson as a loving relationship?
1: No doubt about it. I think anybody that, you know, and I think, you know, in that is tough love involved too. So it's going to be times when you and him may not see eye to eye, maybe it, just on one play or just on one read or something that he saw that he felt happened, and you have to tell him, yo, man, that ain't what went down, regardless of what you thought you saw. That wasn't the way it went down. And he was open enough to have those give and take, I'm not going to say arguments, but give and take points. And that he's able to visualize what you're saying, and then able to say, okay, you as a player, you got to make that decision, but we can't live with it being a decision that's not positive time and time again.
2: Football on Off the Ball.
3: Yeah, this is the issue of international management, isn't it? It's not that easy to find tests against the big teams and can't replicate the competitive environment of a World Cup or a Euro, yeah. Particularly a World Cup.
2: Join in the obsession. 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

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Uncertainty strikes. I was surrounded. The aisle and the options were closing in. 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What if I never got my living room painted? 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What if I just used Thumbtack? 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
1: We're heading to something slightly different. Looking forward to this. We have the former Italian international, the rugby international, Mirko Bergamasco, and Brie Breen, who's the PRO of the Nantes GA club in France, joining us on the line. We will explain in just a second. Mirko and Brie, good morning. How are things?
2: Hi, how are you? Good.
1: Thanks for hopping on. Thanks very much for taking the call. Mirko, explain to us what's going on here. So we all remember your career with Italy and many battles with Ireland in the Six Nations over the years, but you've turned your attention to Gaelic Games and the world of GAA now.
3: Yeah, it was great. During an interview in the radio in Nantes, and I met the president of GAA Nantes club, and we talked together, and the connection was very, very fast, and he said to me, won't you try to come to play Gaelic soccer? I said, yeah, I can, and I trained in September, and I love it, and it was great because when I arrived in this group, the group it was very funny. It was very available with me, with very patient, because when you don't know to play, you didn't know to play, is important that the guys around you is very patient. Mm. And I wanted to find something that different from rugby. And but with little bit of contact, but in the same time not too much. And I want to find something that's funny, and I find that was a great compromise with what I search, and it's important for me to do something different of rugby for my mind. So it was great.
1: What position do you play? Are you a forward, defender, midfielder?
3: defender,
1: so, right?
3: Yeah. With my physical skills, if you want, they prefer me because my apt was with a rugby ball, and a round ball was a little bit different, so was difficult for me in the beginning to use this ball, but because different pass, different kick, so I had a time of the adaptation, and so in defense was very good because physically I was present, and it's important for me to understand all the rules.
1: Breed, how did this all materialize for you? How do you end up as the PRO of the North GA club? I'm sure it's not something you ever expected to be tasked with, I suppose.
2: No, I actually came over about 8 years ago, and initially was just supposed to stay for eight months. So I've been here 8 years. And I actually joined back in like 2016, just joined the Gaelic football team because I was kind of missing a little bit of that camaraderie and having teammates and having something to do kind of outside of just going for a run on my own. So yeah, and I avoided it also just because I was like, oh, I need to improve my French. I'm going to only see Irish people on this team. I won't speak any French. And then I was like, oh, look, I'll go. And when I got there, and I was like, am I the only Irish person? So it actually worked out pretty well for me.

0: Because, yeah, at the very beginning, there were, like, no other Irish people. There was one Irish guy every now and then. And then the last couple of years, like, we've had a couple of Irish people. But, yeah, and then basically over the years, then just been a bit more integrated into the club and helping with the communication side of things. And
1: so what county are you from yourself, Breed?
0: I'm from Wexford.
1: Oh, right. So yeah. Obviously the football side of Wexford as opposed to the hurling side. Or maybe a bit of both.
2: Breed is like, can Miracle play hurling maybe next week? Breed, you've actually modelled your hair on Miracle as a player as well, which is
0: phenomenal. Yeah, I literally was thinking that myself. They're going to think I'm copying him, but...
2: what was your thought process when you heard this is going to happen? Bergamasco, everyone who... I'm only a floating rugby fan vote. I know Bergamasco. Everyone in Ireland knows Bergamasco before he became Irish.
0: Yeah. Totally. Like, I mean, when Matthew, our president, like when he came to training, he was like, yeah, I think like, you know, I was speaking to Mirko and he really hit it off. So he might be coming next week. And then we were all just like, what? Like, this is pretty cool. Like, and it's been great, like having him a part of the club. And I have to say, like having him a part of the club has helped us as well get the club known in within Nantes. And so, yeah, and I'm glad that he's really enjoying it because it's, I love Gaelic football and I love the cardio behind it, love the bit of ruggery beside it as well. Mm-hmm. But yeah.
1: It's mad, Mirko. So, like, you would have played some club rugby with Stade Francais and Racing Metro in France, so you're well used to being in that region, but, this is so random. Like, I can't get my head around this. So is it just, are you keeping up your fitness? Is it that you want to get to a certain level of Gaelic football, or what's your ultimate ambition with it, I guess?
3: No, I like to try the other sports, and there was a case that I find the president Matthew in during a radio interview, and I want to try and enjoy when I did my first training. Was amazing. And I'm 40 years old, so I need to stay fit because I'm coach. So when you're coach, you have to show the your player that you are fit too. And then when you ask to your player to stay fit, to stay focused on the rugby, his skills, on all the things you answer to the player. You have to show the example. So I wanted to find something different, and when I was in other city, I try other things like Spartan race. So I don't know. I play tennis or other things. In Nantes, I find this fabulous sport. So if the first time I didn't find this sport, I didn't do. So for me it was easy. I want to try, I enjoy, I continue, but it's easy because the group is great. Is a great group of friends that play together, and all the guys and the girl are available with everyone. You can talk easy, you can ask, the guys answer you. When you don't know the rules, the guys explain exactly what is this. So it's too easy, so it was just funny to go every time in the training, and it was great to play a championship during the year. So it was simply great.
2: Are you a bit different, Mirko? Because I think you've played a bit of rugby league as well. I think you've been, am I right in saying you've been vegan for the last 10 years, which mustn't be that easy in France, and you're also involved in animal rights stuff?
3: Yeah, it was very easy for me, but vegan is not something very difficult, you know, when you understand what it is. You find everything you need for the competition during the day in your life.
2: Maybe you're the first vegan Gaelic football player ever, actually.
3: I don't think so because there are many sport guys that is vegan. Sometimes you don't know because they don't say, but you have a lot of guys in the team in Nantes. You have a lot of vegetarian, so it's not far, and so it's great. And when I saw that I think you have a 10 people in the team, boys and girls, you have 10 guys that are vegetarian. Wow. So I think think if you ask to the in Ireland to ask some player, I'm sure they are vegan or vegetarian.
1: Mirko, presumably, like you were a strong place kicker in rugby throughout your career. So I'm guessing the kicking in Gaelic football maybe has come a little bit okay for you. But which skills do you find particularly difficult, like the solo or the fist pass or?
3: But the pass, because sometimes I pass like in rugby, but I use, you know, one hand hold the ball and the other give the kick with the hand. But sometimes I do the same pass of rugby, but I use this hand that kick the ball. But the referee thinks that they do a rugby pass, so they whistle me and say, no, you can't do that. But I say that I use that hand. They say, no. Okay, so sometimes the referee whistled me, so it was difficult to do a different.
2: Give us an impression of your hand pass, sir. Show us how you hand pass.
3: Yeah, but normally, you know, I hold all the ball with the desk and kick on that.
2: That's fine.
3: And,
2: perfect.
3: Yeah, I know, but sometimes Irish referees say, no, you pass like a rugby pass. So they, okay, then I understand. I try to do a different pass. No, I'm joking, but was great. The kicking was a little bit difficult because when you use no round ball, but something different, my power when I was a rugby player was kick the post. So the ball was on the ground and I kicked the ball, so it was easy. But one day my ball was in the movement, is a little bit different for me. So not in rugby is the same. Was the same. I was not very good in the kicking the movement. So in Gaelic football I had some difficult on that. In the beginning, after in the end of the season was much better.
1: Well, you'll get used to it, no doubt. Breed, so before we let you guys go, the Non-GA club founded in 2006. I know you guys would take part in European games. I think there is a tournament as well upcoming in July in Owenbeg and Derry. So, like, do you guys partake in all these tournaments across the continent, or how does it work?
0: Yeah, so basically within France there are two championships. So we have the kind of the Brittany championships and then we have the French championships. And then there's also, we participate within the Brittany championship and then also the French championship. Because there's, it's slightly different between men and women, because the men's teams, there's a lot more men's teams across France. So they have a lot more matches, a bit more of like similar to in Ireland, in the fact that they have, one match day. And they play just like away in a home game. Whereas with women's, because there's not as many teams and it's still in development, we do more so like a day per month, a tournament. So we play like all day long, 9 to 6, have about 4, 5, 6 matches in the day. And yeah, and so we've been, every year we have those championships. And then we also, literally 2 weeks ago, the club in Nantes, we actually had our French championship finals take place in Nantes. So that was like a big feat for the club because, we were welcoming like 500 players plus supporters from all over France. And so we had three different stadiums, pitches. And so we had to like get in, like we had like Irish dancers come and we had like Irish music and had those tournaments all day long. So that was like a big thing for the club. And so that was amazing. And then actually there's about 20 or more players who are actually heading over to Owenbeg for the World Games from Nantes. So that's pretty awesome. Mm. And there's a few girls who are and a few guys on the Brittany team, a few of them on the French team. And then actually some of the girls on our team kind of formulated a team with some girls from other clubs to be the European team. So yeah, so we have a good mix of players heading over for that, and I think they're really excited. Like, it's kind of the big games for them. I mean, it's our World Cup for people that are foreign.
1: Brilliant. No, it's amazing to see the club going to, from strength to strength for sure. Finally, Mirko, before I let you go, I have to ask you about the Rugby World Cup. Disappointing Six Nations for Italy, but a tough group as well away. It's New Zealand, France, Uruguay, Namibia. How do you think the Italians will fare at the Rugby World Cup?
3: We will be a tough job, because when you play against New Zealand, France, the best team in the world, it's difficult to find to arrive in the first two place. But The important thing is to with this group is a very young group, so it's important to arrive third in the pool, because if you arrive third, you are accept directly on the next World Cup. And I think with this group, you need 4 years more to prepare the next, because they are young and they are very talented, and they need much time for find a good connection. And I'm sure that in 4 years will be a very different form today. But the important thing is Uruguay, and Namibia is not easy. But the group of Italy today is very strong, so I think this third place will be a great result.
1: Absolutely. Well, listen, Mirko, keep going with the Gaelic football. We'll follow your journey and your story, and with Nod as well, Breed. Thanks a million for hopping on, the two of you, this morning.
0: Thank you.
1: Brilliant stuff.
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17: Chris Bond.
18: Oh, you're kidding me.
19: September.
20: Kyle Lafferty.
17: Are you joking me?
20: Is that right?
18: I know! Is that right?
21: Welcome, welcome, welcome. Welcome along to the Shoutiest segment on a multitude of Irish platforms and indeed Irish radio. It is the scintillating, it is the stupefying, it is the Splendido crappy quiz every Friday. We put 3 of Team Off The Ball up against each other in a quiz of sporting factoids at the end of the week. Allow me to welcome tonight's contestants. Our first contestant today is pretty annoyed that he is isolating during his birthday, which is, of course, today. He had budgeted for the free cake that would have inevitably be bought for him in the office, and he was certainly budgeting on the subsequent happy birthday messages he would have received in the offices. Instead, he has asked me to tell all OTB viewers and listeners to get in touch with him and wish him a happy birthday. It ain't easy being 27 and officially in his late 20s. Give it up for Tommy Rooney.
22: Hi, folks. Look, amongst all the change in the world, I'm happy to say that despite working on Off The Ball 7 years, this year my birthday is no different. I still didn't get a cake.
23: Oof. Wow.
24: Oh. Wow. Happy birthday, Tommy.
22: In fairness, happy I usually birthday. Take the day off. Thanks, lads. Thanks.
21: Well, you usually don't have cakes, a championship or something, is it? But
22: yeah, but they moved championship this year in May to August, and that went well.
21: Well,
24: are you like a child, Tommy, that, you know, who doesn't get homework on the day of their birthday, that you don't work the day of your birthday?
22: Nah, I wouldn't even ask. I think you should enjoy your birthday. I really do. I don't think you should take the day off if it's needless, but if you have something planned, work away.
23: Happy birthday, Tommy.
22: Thanks,
23: lads. 27. There's a degree of maturity that really should come with, you know, that has been absent for the last, 27 years, to be fair. So,
21: face it. Happy birthday, Tommy, indeed.
22: Any hints or any tips, Adrian, about how I can bring that maturity into my life? How many years have you been mature now?
23: Just those long days of long reflection, I'd say, Tommy, would be the main thing that you need. Just a bit of downtime, stare at the wall for a while. You're out on the West Coast in a minute. As long as it's within 2 kilometres, get yourself to get yourself in touch with the sea and nature. And long reflection, Tommy, I'd say, the main thing for you.
22: That's the plan.
24: I got engaged when I was 28, Tommy.
22: Wow.
23: I mean, I think that's a different story altogether.
24: Just throwing it out there.
21: Good stencil, actually. Do you want to have that conversation now, or will we leave it till off air, the sort of advice for 28-year-olds people getting engaged?
24: Just saying, you know. It can work, Tommy.
22: Why the relative rush at that age? What was
24: oh, no,
22: reason?
24: Sorry, I didn't. I got married when I was 28. No, what? That makes sense.
22: I suppose different generations.
23: That makes sense.
21: Let's move on.
24: It's my 10-year wedding anniversary next week, so I should remember these things.
23: So is that correct then? You did get married when you were 28?
24: I did, yeah. Wow, I was very young.
21: Your first wedding anniversary that doesn't clash with the Masters. Congratulations. And our next contestant, our next contestant spent Wednesday putting up with the same WhatsApp joke again and again and again. Yes, he gets it. It was April Fool's Day. And all you people sending on that photoshopped image of Aidan O'Shea holding Sam Maguire are absolutely hilarious. Give it up for the Beast of Ballyhonus, Nathan Nate Dog Murphy.
24: Oh, I'll tell you, there was some fun and frolics in this house yesterday with April Fool's Day. We had the two young lads melted a load of chocolate in the baby's nappy. And while my wife was on the phone to her mother, in the background, they're eating what looks like shit out of the baby's nappy. And they also, while we were on one of our meetings yesterday, they arrived in with a packet of sweets and said, "Do you want some sweets?" And I said, "Of course I'll have some sweets." And they had wrapped up the sweets. What were sweets and little silver were actually now grapes.
22: Oh, wow. They're impressive kids. Impressive kids.
23: Well, I missed the part there. What was the stuff in the nappy? What was it actually?
24: Chocolate. Melted chocolate.
23: Oh, lovely.
24: They did actually eat it then. Ooh, was the,
23: lovely. Why not?
21: Did their mother fall for it?
24: My mother-in-law, I think, did fall for it, yes.
21: Okay, there you go. Right, our final contestant today has been sent a question from Barry on YouTube. Did Adrian Barry buy that piece of art behind him, or did it come free with the gaff? Bad news for Barry is that he's got a different piece of art behind him today. He said, the latter, I hope. Give it up for Adrian Barry. What's the answer to Barry's question, Adrian Barry?
23: Neither piece came free with the gaff. So you want more? The one that you'd normally be looking at, which is the rusty oil petrol pump from the desert in southern America somewhere, was actually brought back from the south of France.
21: And the one behind you now?
23: Whatever. The one behind me I bought several years ago is probably the only art investment I've ever made. Can I just flag up as well that...
22: Pricey? Was it pricey?
23: Not Tommy, not extortionate. I just need to tell you that, and the viewers and listeners, that I'm doing some live parenting here, so every now and then when I go on mute and you can see me chatting away, I'm just making sure that the dinosaurs are still on and everybody's still happy.
21: Keep those dinosaurs ticking along, absolutely. So you finally cleared up that you are indeed doing a bit of parenting at home this weekend.
23: Well, you don't know. I could be just making that up as well. So.
21: That is true. That would also be kind of weird. But I'd kind of respect you for that. The format of this week's crappy quiz will be questions on the year 2002 for four rounds. Then we're going to quiz you on any year for the front three magic number round and also the slip inside of trivia, the rapid fire round. You've got your pens at the ready, as Adrian.
23: Question.
21: Yeah, go for it.
23: So I've forgotten that everybody knows we're now doing the sequence of years. Is that right?
21: Mm-hmm.
23: You're both aware of that, are you?
24: What?
22: I presume it's been changed after I flagged it in the last quiz.
24: Well, is it 1999 or 2002?
22: No, we did 99.
24: Did we? Well, we're talking going back to 98.
22: We don't know where he's going to go.
21: There's never been any talk about it.
23: Okay. I was just worried that everybody knew what was happening apart from me and you've all briefed up on various bits, but...
24: I'm sure the quizmaster is wary of such.
22: How many is? We're all busy during the week. Nobody has time to be doing any studying.
21: Podcast the crappy quiz on offtheball.com or on the GoLad app. Give us 5 out of 5, even if that doesn't represent your actual opinion. And please send any questions you have via Twitter. Round one, the boring Saipan questions round. Never multiple choice. Question one for you, Tommy. Saipan is a territory that belongs to which country?
22: I'm actually surprised that you've gone and you've actually... You've gone with 2002.
21: South Korea. Acting. South Korea? No, it's not South Korea. It's the United States of America.
23: Oh, yeah.
21: It's a Commonwealth of the USA.
22: Oh, my God.
21: The North Mariana Islands. Question one for you, Nathan. Roy Keane changed his mind about going home in Saipan after his row with Packy Bonner and Alan Kelly initially. He obviously later decided to reverse that decision again. The deadline to call a new player up had passed in the interim, so Mick McCarthy had basically called a player up to tell them that they were in before ringing them back to tell them they were out because Roy had decided to stay for a while. Can you name this player?
22: What?
24: Colin Healy.
21: Correct.
23: You were thinking Stephen Reid, Tom.
22: What did I do to annoy you?
21: What do you mean? So would you have gone for Colin Healy as well?
24: I was waiting for...
22: That's like an incredibly easy answer.
21: Yeah, just like the geography of Saipan, fairly straightforward.
24: I was waiting
21: as well.
24: For name the entire 23-man squad.
21: Yeah, that's... we don't have time. These are all introductory Saipan questions. They're all very easy. Adrian, name the FAI president at the time who was underground in Saipan.
23: Was it Fran Rooney?
21: It was not Fran Rooney.
23: Was it Brendan Menton?
21: It was not Brendan Menton.
24: Milo Corcoran?
21: Milo Corcoran, indeed.
23: Milo.
21: Round two. Nathan, the only person who scored there. Round two, the Saipan quotes round. There has been plenty, possibly too much, written and spoken about Saipan in the intervening 18 years. In this round, I will read you out a quote. All you got to do is answer a question about the quote. Tommy, this is a fill-in-the-blank question. Saipan was very much to do with Roy Keane's views on professionalism in the camp well before they ever got to the island. In his first book, Roy Keane spoke about the dietary options before that first Holland game in qualifying. He famously says that he saw some of the lads sitting at a table eating blank sandwiches. I couldn't believe it. We discussed diet. What is the missing word?
22: Sausage.
21: No, it's not sausage chips. Sandwiches. Anyone?
23: Chips.
21: No. Cheese sandwich. Cheese sandwiches was the thing that pissed Roy Keane off on that particular occasion.
22: I don't blame him. I'd far rather a sausage sandwich than a cheese sandwich.
21: Yeah, but it could be possibly better for you depending on how you're cooking it as well. Question two for you, Nathan. fill in the blank question as well. Shield any young ears now, by the way, for anybody watching or listening to this. So Roy and Mick's most famous row involved this spectacular rant from Roy. And again, cover up those ears. Mick, you're a liar. You're a fucking wanker. I didn't rate you as a player. I don't rate you as a manager. And I don't rate you as a person. You're a fucking wanker. And you can stick your World Cup up your arse. The only reason I have had any dealings with you is that somehow you're the manager of my country. You can stick it up your blank. What is the missing word?
24: It's just one word, is it?
21: Just one word.
24: See, I'm tempted to say hole. You can stick it up your...
22: What other option do you have?
24: Either arse or hole. Arse, hole. You can stick it up your...
21: Like the kid.
22: Do you want the full quote? Do you want the full quote again?
24: Arse.
21: It's not arse. Anyone?
23: It was something a bit more obscure. It was like a colloquialism that I can't quite remember.
21: Adrian's on the right track here. It's not that it's more obscure, it's just more ridiculous. It's clearly something that came as a method of anger and all sense went out the window. The only reason I've had any dealings with you is that you are somehow the manager of my country. You can stick it up your bollocks.
23: Stick it up your bollocks. quite the proposition.
24: Wow.
21: Adrian, who said the following? How do you measure professionalism? By how much pasta you eat, bleep tests, abstinence, the ability to get on with it no matter what the circumstances, walking out in your team before the greatest games of their lives? We all take responsibility for ourselves. Roy left us in Saipan, not the other way around. And he punished himself more than any of us by not coming back. Who said that?
23: How many footballers know the word abstinence is probably the first.
21: Good train of logic.
23: Can you give it to me again?
21: How do you measure professionalism? By how much pasta you eat, bleep tests, abstinence, the ability to get on with it no matter what the circumstances, walking out on your team before the greatest game of their lives? We all take responsibility for ourselves. Roy left us in Saipan, not the other way around. And he punished himself more than any of us by not coming back.
23: I'm going to take the Ulster reference as meaning it has to be somebody within the camp because it has had a slight leaning to... somebody else.
22: Well, who did you think it was?
23: Well, I have a slight leaning to John Delaney, but that's not my answer. As he looks, scans Owen's face for some modicum of reaction. I'm going to go with Niall Quinn.
21: Correct.
23: Get in.
21: Good answer. Niall Quinn indeed.
22: Well, Good answer.
21: Was probably the giveaway, in fairness. Round three, the fact that Niall Quinn would be able to use that word. Round three is the actual 2002 World Cup round. Of secondary importance in 2002 was the World Cup that took place shortly after the Saipan saga. Here's a few questions on what happened on the pitch. Tommy, in which city did Robbie Keane score his injury time equaliser against Germany?
22: I was bloody nine. Nagasaki.
21: No, Ibaraki. Ibaraki, correct. Question three for you, Nathan. Ronaldinho lobbed Seaman from an impressive distance in the 2002 quarterfinals, but who had put England 1-0 up in that game?
24: Oh, this is frustrating because...
21: Do you want me to say the bit that Ronaldinho lobbed Seaman from an impressive distance into the 2002 quarterfinals, but who had put England 1-0 up in that game bit again?
24: Yeah, I see what you've done there. I fell asleep during this game because I'd stayed up all night and it was on first thing in the morning, and I woke up and the match was over, which was very depressing. My internet gone, or am I still working here?
21: You're still very much working.
24: Okay, so I'm just talking to myself. Who scored for England? Oh, 1-0 up against Brazil. Some Beckham, was it? Emil Heskey?
21: No, his teammate, Michael Owen.
24: I was going to go for Michael Owen.
22: I was thinking it was Owen, but like you'd never actually hear the end of it if an Englishman scored against Brazil, right? Have we heard much about that goal?
21: Well, no, because they didn't win, but...
22: But it doesn't really matter that they didn't win. Like, they scored in the World Cup against Brazil.
21: Should have won that game, actually. Rivaldo, the other goal scorer for Brazil on the occasion. Adrian.
22: I'm getting much tougher questions here.
21: You sure you're 27 now, Tommy? Adrian. Who did Brazil beat in the 2002 World Cup semi-final?
22: Oh, my God.

0: gonna say Spain.
1: No,
2: Turkey.
1: Turkey. Correct. Yeah. So it's 1 point for Adrian, 1 point for Nathan, nothing for Tommy so far after three rounds. Round four, the other stuff that's not sports that happened in 2002 round. You know how this works. We ask you a question about your wider knowledge relating to the year 2002. A fan's favorite. Question four for you, Tommy. In the 2002 version of Spider-Man, who plays the Green Goblin?
2: Oh my gosh. This is bad. Green Goblin 2002. That's such an obscure question.
1: It's not really. Everybody was getting DVD players around this time and everybody got Spider-Man for free.
2: Green Goblin. Who's the bad guy?
1: Gonna need an answer, Tommy. TikTok.
2: Who's the bad guy? Javier Bardem.
1: No. Anyway, that would be a far better cast.
0: Good answer.
1: Anyone else?
3: William Dafoe?
1: Correct.
4: Ah!
1: Nathan, 2002 was a general election year in Ireland. Who was Taoiseach thereafter?
3: Mary Harney?
1: Correct. That's the easiest. Probably the easiest question in the entire quiz. Adrian, I don't know why. I don't even know how I managed to let that slip through the cracks. Adrian, which former Soviet leader received the freedom of Dublin City in 2002?
0: Gorbachev?
1: Correct. Adrian, you're up to 2 points. Nathan, you're up to 2 points. Tommy, you're on zero. You need to make some waves in this round. Round five is a fun-free magic number round.
3: Hold up.
1: As Nathan is going for a pen, contestants get 3 points for getting the number exactly right. If no one manages that, the nearest contestant who doesn't go bust gets 2 points. The second closest gets 1 point. I'm going to say that we can only accept the answer that's written on your paper. I'm also going to have to ask for your pens once the music ends. So listener Paul Fitzsimons has been in touch via email to give us this edition of the numbers rounds, and he has based it on the 2002 theme. So if you don't mind, lads, give us the following number. The number of tries scored by Ireland in the 2002 Six Nations Rugby Tournament plus the number of goals scored by Ireland in the 2002 FIFA World Cup Finals Tournament plus the number of points scored by Kerry in the 2002 All-Ireland Football Final plus the number of points scored by Clare in the 2002 Hurling Final. Your 30 seconds expire when Sinatra sings Bright Shiny Beats. So, to go through those again, going to need the number of tries Ireland scored in the 2002 Six Nations, the number of goals scored by Ireland at the 2002 World Cup, the number of points scored by Kerry in the 2002 Football Final, and then in the 2002 All-Ireland Hurling Final, how many points did Clare score?
2: I've got to take a chance here, don't I?
1: As time is up. Pens down. All right, Tommy to the screen, 36. Adrian, 51. Nathan, 35. Adrian gets the 2 points. 55 is the correct answer.
0: Get in.
1: Nathan, you went for 31, was it?
3: 35.
1: And Tommy, what did you go for?
2: 36, you went for 30, so I get 1 point.
1: You went for 36, yeah, so you got 1 point. Adrian gets
2: Happy
1: 2 points, Nathan gets nothing. So let's go through those. The number of tries scored by Ireland in the 2002 Six Nations.
2: 8.
3: 16.
2: Ah, for God's sake. 16, Jesus.
1: The number of goals scored by Ireland in the 2002 World Cup.
2: 6.
1: 6. The number of points scored by Kerry in the 2002 Football Final was 14. And the number of points scored by Clare in the 2002 All-Ireland Hurling Final was 19. It was a tough numbers round. And thanks to Paul Fitzsimons for getting in touch to send those in. So let's go through the
0: overall. Thanks to me for raising it.
1: Adrian on 4 points at the moment, Nathan's on 2 points, Tommy's on 1 point. As we enter the final, our winner tonight will be decided in the round that separates the men from the boys, the Conor Murrays from the Bill Murrays. It's the no theme in particular, ridiculously easy, rapid fire round. The score you get in this round will be added to your score in the previous round. The There will be 40 seconds for everyone to answer from the same set of questions. We're going to start with the person with the highest number of points. That is you, Adrian. Then on to the person in second, which is you, Nathan. And then on to the person in last. That is the birthday boy, Tommy. If you get a question correct, I'll ask you another question and keep asking you questions until you get one wrong. And then once you get a question wrong, I'll move on to the next person. And your incorrect answer also means a deduction of 1 point. Adrian Barry.
3: Don't bottle it, Barry. Don't bottle it.
1: Are you ready?
0: Reigning champ on. Bring it on.
2: Not Adrian.
3: Can't handle it. He can't handle it.
2: You get a question wrong, I'm back in it.
1: Your 40 seconds starts now. Which RTE journalist did Roy Keane do an interview with after he returned home from Saipan?
0: Tommy Gordon.
1: Correct. Name the Southampton manager now.
0: Ralph Hudson-Hoodle.
1: Correct. Name the hit musical based on Saipan that toured the country successfully.
0: Aikino.
1: Correct. In what year did Donegal last win in All-Ireland?
2: Time.
1: 2012. Nathan, what age is Lionel Messi?
3: 32.
1: Correct. What is the name of the GAA park in Oma?
3: Time. Paul Kessler.
1: No, Healy Park. Tommy, who did Donegal beat in last year's Ulster final?
2: Rome.
1: No, Cavan. In what year did Armagh last win the All-Ireland Football Championship, Nathan? Or Adrian?
0: 2010.
1: No, it doesn't matter. 2002, but it doesn't matter. You've won us. You finish on 5 points. You finish on 1 point. Tommy, you finish on 0 points. Adrian Barry, two Fridays in a row. What do you have to say for yourself?
3: That he didn't actually win that. He got the second question wrong.
2: This is rigged.
1: He said,
3: Ralph Hussein-Hattel.
0: Hussein-Hattel, yeah, that's Hussein-Hattel.
3: You said Hussein-Hattel. His name is Ralph Hussein-Hattel.
0: I give the full name. And that's all that matters.
3: Who's the Liverpool manager?
0: To be honest with you, it's all becoming a bit easy. Like, you get all the jeers there before the round starts, trying to, like, shoulder me off the ball or whatever, but waste of time at this stage. I'm just, champ.
1: It's a bit of a quantum leap required from everybody else to catch up with Adrian Barry, the champ.
3: Well, not really. Maybe if you actually stick to the questions.
0: Just a second. So, how many points did you finish up on?
3: You would have been back one.
0: Just answer the question.
3: So
0: do something that you haven't done for the last half hour. Answer the question.
3: That is totally irrelevant because you had got one right, so you would have moved on at that stage to 5. You would have been back to 4, and I would have had those straightforward questions like, "What's the name of the boring thing from Saipan?"
1: Can I just say one thing?
3: Hassan Hoodle.
1: Nathan, you can take your complaints and shove them up your bollocks. That is it. That is a crappy quiz. Done for today, lads. Thanks a million. Tommy, happy birthday.
0: Happy birthday, Tommy.
1: Adrian, congratulations.
3: Happy birthday, Tommy.
1: Nathan, we'll see you again next week.
2: Thanks, lads.
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1: You're on the way down, but Brian, you know, it's just we spoke about what might have happened in Irish football had they qualified in 66, but Brian's absence from the game since he more or less fell out with the FAI is absolutely galling. Just listen to that horrible state of affairs that a man of his passion and brilliance really wasn't involved in Irish football, but you can just tell that the passion just is in his body 24/7. Just great to listen, and I'm just amazed that he must be absolutely indebted to his late brother to be able to bring him over. I can't imagine it was that cheap to fly to anywhere from Ireland.
2: Might have been the boat.
1: Yeah, I think he said he flew, and did he in 66, and then to be in a seat that was near the Queen, you know, incredible stuff, and just that was fantastic listening to him, I have to say.
3: Yeah, it's, I mean, my dad was talking about the third, fourth place playoff game. He said the cost of a ticket was the equivalent of like 75 pence in sort of, in punt terms, you know. So it obviously wasn't the World Cup now, to try and get close to the equivalent of the Royal Box at a final, you're talking sort of, I don't know. Well, John, I think you spoke about 2014 and maybe some of the prices you might have been quoted by on your adventure with Johnny Lyons.
2: We were willing to pay $5,000 each.
3: Yeah. So a very...
2: Is that foolish?
3: Much more accessible.
2: Is it foolish?
3: Event.
1: Foolish and ethically questionable, I would argue.
2: Everybody to their own, and I was willing to spend it.
3: Yeah, there's another story though. I mean, it's funny that Brian mentioned about just queuing for autographs, and I don't know if we move on for it or not, but if people are interested, and there's like great recommended reading out of this, there's a guy in The Guardian called Simon Burnton who wrote a great piece. I don't know when he did it, around 2016, probably, you know, 50 years on, from that World Cup, speaking about this 9-year-old and 12-year-old outside the dressing room at Hillsborough, hoping to get some autographs when Uruguay played well. Germany, and Uruguay had lost 4-0, had a couple of players sent off, but they were very pleasantly surprised when a couple of Uruguayan players stopped and didn't just give their autograph but wrote what they thought were messages of kindness. So it was a couple of days later before they got the Spanish translation of these messages, and the Spanish translation was saying the referee is a thief, German criminals stole the game from Uruguay. So it was a much more innocent time, but maybe like the autograph books maybe had a different story, but I just love it. Like, you can't really imagine Brian Cardo being 12, 13, queuing for an autograph, you know, from someone. You view him as a much more authoritative senior figure, yeah, in almost every sense, rather than being spellbound by the game. But that's where it starts for everyone, I guess.
2: 53106. What a wonderful piece of radio. Could listen to Brian all day. Was fortunate to know the late Louis Kilcoyne when he lived in Arklow, and he was fabulous to talk to. Also, legends. That is from Leo Thurkelson. Sorry, Leo, if I haven't got your name right. From Arklow, and he's a rugby player. Brian Kerr, great storyteller. He's hilarious, and that is from Colm. Great show. Des Foley and 62 Railway Cups. That is from Jerry. Great listening to the memories from Brian. That is from EC. Lads, there's a really kind of good thing that I want you to think about for next week when we talk about football. There's this, I mean, you might have done it already, but my nephew George sent this to me. To pick your World 11 with no two players from the same country, so you can't pick Messi and Maradona. No two kind of played for the same club, so you can't have Maradona and Suarez from Uruguay because they both play for Barcelona. And all 11 have to have played in your lifetime. So maybe worth thinking about for next week. I've seen it all over the internet and so many different combinations and replies.
1: Look, if Jamie, you get Carr, Brian back on there, Brian, yeah. Brian Kerr will already have that answered for you. Just get him back on the floor. He'll have his answer straight away.
3: Jamie Carragher would be much more on top of it. I should say, in response to that text, before we get any complaints, I think Louis Kilcoyne would be a much more divisive figure in the history of Irish football, particularly if you're a Shamrock Rovers fan. So we should make that point.
1: I should also counter JD, just lest you think I'm on any moral high ground about paying over the odds for tickets. You know, depending on the teams, if I were stuck and we're an All-Ireland final, or Galway United were in an FAI Cup final or something.

0: like that, you wouldn't know what lengths you'd go to.
1: Well, that was my ultimate, and I'm lucky enough to go very much, I'll take it to the grave in Moscow 4 years later. Shamrock Rovers, lads, we see the pay cut, the 25% this week, and there's a lot of talk, obviously, with this very unprecedented and worrying time with the coronavirus pandemic about the GA maybe playing matches behind closed doors. Is it the talk in Irish football circles that Shamrock Rovers or League of Ireland clubs will be playing behind closed doors?
2: Well, it's still deemed unlikely and something that probably wouldn't really suit football here that much. I mean, it does seem like, you know, there's an intent in England to get the season finished by whatever means possible, and it seems quite likely that when that does happen, it will be behind closed doors initially. I think it's going to be a lot more complicated to do that here, for a variety of reasons. I mean, you don't have a lucrative TV deal to prop it up, and as a result, you know, the English clubs want to play behind closed doors to almost, in some respects, to fulfil some of these broadcast deals. Whereas here, clubs don't get money from it, and even if they did charge, you know, money for streams or whatever it might be, it's quite likely that if Ireland gets to go ahead to play, then England will also be going ahead at that point. And they're talking about playing, you know, games and games, you know, across successive days. So the audience for it will be squeezed. So from my understanding on it, from people who are very much involved, that it would be a sort of a last resort territory. It's not something that they want to do from sort of an economic perspective. But we are obviously at a situation where, you know, there may come a point where just to get it back, they might need to trial it to some degree. But it's completely different to other countries who have TV deals to make it pay. Here, it's just not going to work. And yeah, I mean, Rovers have obviously, you know, the players have had to take a pay cut, and there's cutbacks at other clubs. A lot of them are availing of the, you know, the wage subsidy scheme, which I think has actually given them a lot of protection, to be honest. And football here probably hasn't fared that badly thus far, but obviously there's a big debate over whether that wage subsidy scheme will sort of be prolonged beyond June, and that is really becoming the key cutoff point for football here, that they can almost survive as they are now in a strange way for another couple of months with that protection. But if you get to the stage where it doesn't look like it's going to start, and you wonder where the whole season stands and where contracts stand, then there's no doubt it's got the potential to get very complicated, and even playing behind closed doors may not make sense to offset the financial fears.
1: What I love about this time, folks, in a way, is that it gives you a lot of time to think about, like Arthur Hopcraft there, for example. Dan, I got that book in during the week, and Johnny, and I got about 10 soccer books through Amazon, and like there's been this great debate that Nathan Murphy's having every Thursday about John Giles picking his best 11 of all time with various clubs, Manchester United, Liverpool, Tottenham. I agreed of 7 of them, and John Giles during the week, he picked his all-time Arsenal team with Nathan, with Liam Brady, an absolute chew-in to be selected. And these debates are great, guys. I was going through the team there, and I'll just go through the team that he picked. David Seaman, Peter Story, David O'Leary, Tony Adams, Bob McNabb, Patrick Vieira, Cesc Fabregas, Liam Brady, Ian Wright, Thierry Henry, and Dennis Bergkamp. These are always very hard to get right, because it's all about opinions.
0: Yeah, you know, and these are hard to get right and impossible to actually come up with the right answer. It's a bit like, you know, whatever your version of history is, whatever my version of history is, it's wrong. And with teams that are based over many, many years, with the evolution of football and all that, Giles is going to be wrong on this. But I actually thought he picked a really good team. You know, and the forward players, I couldn't really argue with them, but I'm sure this wasn't lost on a lot of people. He picked two Irish players in that team. And it's interesting, we referenced the fact that Gilesy and the lads didn't qualify in 66, and Big Jack would come on to be our manager. Gilesy picked David O'Leary and Liam Brady, and it'd be fair to say Big Jack didn't exactly have the same view on those two.
1: Dan, you've any view on that Arsenal team you've just heard?
2: I must listen to that one, because I really enjoyed the Spurs one the week before, and I don't know about you, John, but I'm still recovering from the shock that he didn't put Modric in his team.
1: I didn't put him in mine either.
2: Well, I mean, I'm recovering from the shock that you didn't as well then, in that case. But I mean, obviously the competition is pretty hot, and then, you know, we spoke about Danny Blanchflower and I'm trying to think who else did he have. He probably would have had Hoddle, and I'm trying to think who the other player he had.
1: He didn't have Gascoigne in. I had Gascoigne in there straight away.
2: Yeah. Now, to me, Modric would have to be in it, but that's just personal preference. And as I said, with these things, there's no right or wrong answer, really, just opinions. And I mean, from the Arsenal one, he's actually a bit more contemporary with that one than he was maybe with the Spurs selection, yeah, where in a couple of marginal decisions he more so went for the older player. Whereas I mean, that's a very heavily, you know, that's a Wenger Arsenal selection, particularly in the forward areas.
1: But it's even the Peter Story and Bob McNabb. I'm not so up on these players. And then you kind of, well, what was this player like? I'm interested in their career. 5'3", 106. Nobby Styles played my uncle's testimonial back in the late 70s. I was a ball boy of the match, but I felt I was in the presence of a World Cup legend. That was from Paul O'Neill in Waterford. And even watching back the footage of Nobby Styles, who's not that well at the moment, he was a real scrapper, and he kind of put Eusebio in his pocket in the semi-final. And that's what you need in a team. You need a player like that that will be tenacious and get at other players.
0: You mentioned that, John. Yeah, that he's not that well, and it is sad. I just got a text in from a friend there. He said, "I much more enjoy football nostalgia than modern football," which I think actually a lot of people would agree with. But there was beautiful footage. I think it was at the start of the video where they showed, like, I think it was a collection of England players basically defending a set piece situation, and the expression, and I think a goal may have come from
2: that was the final. That was the equaliser.
1: Yeah.
0: That was equaliser. So you have an image of Nobby Styles and Bobby Charlton basically just I don't know if you've watched the Zidane movie, where basically the whole film is just on Zidane for the 90 minutes of the game. But watching that free kick in the eyes of the wall was just great TV, and to think that it was 1966, it was really inventive TV.
1: That's fascinating, because I watched Messi for the whole of the Iceland game in the 2018 World Cup, and it's just amazing to watch one player, because who else would I be watching? But I just kept my eyes on him like a player cam for the whole game.
0: But on that, JD, like it's if you were an aspiring young player, go. Forget about watching games on TV if you can, and do what Brian did. Go along to a game, and if you want to be a good midfielder, if you want to be a good left back, watch that player. And, you know, so much of the game is going to be when that player isn't on the ball, but everything that he's doing when he's not on the ball is so significant. And if you do that, it'll definitely, definitely help your education as a footballer.
1: It spoke a lot to me about what pressure is, watching Messi that day against Iceland. It was the first game of the World Cup. Iceland equalised. I think Aguero put Argentina in front, and Messi missed a penalty. And the pressure, what it does to somebody, even as talented and as world-class as Lionel Messi, it's still only a 90-minute match. It's still only within the white lines. And the pressure got to him a little bit that day with the penalty miss. And he could just see, even after the game, he didn't want to speak to anybody. He didn't want to talk to anybody. He was walking around in his own torment with the weight of a whole nation on his shoulders. And the only reason I really kind of was perceptive about that was because I watched him alone. And yeah, what you're saying, Johnny, is very interesting there.
0: Well, on that, JD, yeah, as well, he's played, what you're saying is basically defines Messi's Argentinian story from my perspective of what I've seen. Whereas he's, when he's playing for Barcelona, he's playing for the love of the game. When he's playing for Argentina, he basically feels like he has to win the war for Argentina, and he's been completely inhibited and completely embraced what you're saying there. He's never looked the same player because he's had the weight of Argentina on his shoulders.
1: Dan, did you kind of feel that when you've seen Messi?
2: But a bit. But I mean, I do think sometimes the perception of Messi's Argentina career is warped, because he hasn't had the ultimate glory, but he still lifted them through loads of games and qualified them for tournaments. That actually, he's actually had a pretty decent international career. It's just that he's never got that crowning moment to cap it off, and he has dragged them through a lot of games at various times. And yeah, like, I mean, it is striking to go back to the 66 thing, that like there was this thing about Pele, of course, and you know the eyes of the world on Pele at 25, and even like his torment in that tournament is a story. And that is the thing with Messi, that I guess whatever about the arguments of the merits of the winning or losing, you wonder, has he ever has he enjoyed his Argentina career? I guess that would be the question, you know, because even when he has had good tournaments, it's viewed as a failure because it doesn't end with the glorious success of his Barcelona one. And yeah, I didn't see as much. I'm not even sure. I saw Argentina once in 2018. That was the game against France, which was an insane game and an amazing game to be at. But saw more of him in 2014, John, and a bit like that, where you're sort of, if he's not doing something in the game, you're wondering. But then, like in the 98th minute against Iran, he does something. Like he, you know, it's an obscene amount of pressure for someone to live with. But I mean, that's the price of greatness, I guess.
1: Yeah, 5-3-1-0-6. Bob Wilson would be my Arsenal goalkeeper. That is from Paul in Sligo. Lads, we got to wrap it there. I'm going to try and maybe get a more modern year for the World Cup next year. I think it's
0: 2022.
2: We've a few to go through. I don't know. I'll leave it. But John, you've picked every week, so I'm not going to try and influence you. I think we should do 2002 at some stage, but I'm open to your judgment on where we go with it.
1: Well, we'll be doing 2002 in two parts. Saipan for the first part, and the second part will be the actual.
2: Yeah, non-Saipan 02 could be actually more interesting, you know?
1: Yeah. Lads, it's been great. Dan McDonald and Johnny Ward, thanks so much.
3: Massive fan of basketball.
4: Ireland is in Cleveland.
5: I'm glad you looked at 8 years, anyway, not nope. Three.
6: Everybody said they wouldn't win the All-Ireland, and they won the All-Ireland!
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0: the ball.
1: What about Sam? He was basically sitting down like on a whole bunch of dead people, like it was a couch, like, and he survived.
2: It's like that scene in Breaking Bad where your man is lying on the couch, except it's Sam on a load of dead bodies.
3: You gotta make that.
2: I don't know how that happened. I'm definitely in still. Because we just watched it before we clicked record here, so I'm definitely still on edge here a little bit. I'm not thinking straight.
4: My MVP.
2: I have to agree with you, Theon. I just think that was outrageous. That was absolutely outrageous.
4: He was so brave in the end.
2: That was so brave.
4: It was everything you wanted from him.
3: Limitless character arc. It's his opportunity. Yeah, your chance, boy.
2: That's the last thing I want to bring up here. The idea of the Night King exposing himself in such a way that Arya Stark could kill him, I actually find okay. I don't actually find the way he died to be part of my theory on why it's a bad idea. I just think that the character arc and the narrative arc is a bit off. But the way it happened, I'm happy with, because I think it makes sense that they would try and lure the Night King into Bran Stark. Was that a deliberate ploy on behalf of the people of Winterfell to try and get the Night King into that position? Or was it just the way it worked out? Is it just the way it worked out that the only way he would expose himself was to go and kill Bran?
4: But I think the idea was to get Jon back there. I think the idea was that Jon was going to come back as soon as he had it figured out. And then Arya realised, this is going to happen. I'm going to have to get in there.
5: Lads, that scene in the war room when they're planning it, before they all go on the beer together in the last night, they did not plan that to happen. They couldn't have. Like, even in your best, in your wildest dreams, like, Joe Schmidt wouldn't plan it, I said before. And the walls be breached. Like, they did their best to stop them coming in, didn't they?
2: Yeah.
5: John wanted to wait with the dragon.
2: There had to have been some final idea of what would happen if things really, really got bad.
5: Yeah,
2: like, to be fair, maybe their plan for that was just, you know, exactly, maybe in the literal sense, just say their prayers and just hope it's not too brutal a death, because there was a resignation amongst every single citizen in that town before the battle that, you know, we're all going to die here, let's try something. Everything they tried seemed to be a Hail Mary, but I do wonder if somebody thought that actually the best way to kill this guy is to get him alone, and the best way to get him alone is to get him going for Bran, because that's what he's after.
1: That's what they plan. He's going to come for me. You know, that's what Bran said in the war room. He's going to come for me. And leaving Fionn, like, they didn't have a huge army around him. They had Fionn
2: and
1: Alice Karsak was there. Whatever she had, she might have been an archer of some use, but Fionn did well. And I thought when Fionn charged them, I thought Theon was going to pull a little side dagger out. You know, because he's.
2: Sort of like.
3: What do we need now? Player Cam and Arya Stark. How'd you manage to get in there?
5: That's a good idea.
3: We need that.
2: We'll play the teaser for the next episode very shortly. The one last point I wanted to make, and we can get everybody's final thoughts on the episode, is that the most badass character I've ever seen in any TV show or movie ever is a White Walker Dothraki. Like, that was the most amazing thing I've seen.
4: Oh, yeah.
2: When the Dothraki warrior wakes up with his blue eyes, I was that is badass.
1: That was it. Like, you talked about the Hail Marys. Like, at that point when all the dead are coming back, Jon can't get past the dragon. It's like all is lost. No, everything's gone. And you was talking about the resignation they all had. And Jaime, they're just standing around looking at all these whites who have just been resurrected. And people they know, Ed, Lyanna, and they're thinking, like, we're done.
4: Yeah.
2: A lack of heroism from Jaime Lannister in that episode.
5: I don't know.
1: He saved a lot of people.
5: Two or three times I saw Jaime with his head ducking under a number of whites thinking, Jaime's gone, good luck.
4: Yeah.
5: And then he still aired 10 minutes later.
4: Yeah.
5: What?
1: Him and Brienne kind of had each other's back. They were like a tag team.
5: A little bit.
1: Yeah, they were just like protecting each other.
4: I kept screaming at them, just go back to back.
5: You could hear Brienne the whole time.
2: I thought Brienne was dead at one moment.
5: Yeah, you could hear
4: Roar.
1: Yeah.
4: When John comes in, and that I loved John trying to walk through and not save everyone. It's so hard.
1: That was Drogon. The final dragon.
5: I thought so too.
1: I didn't know who that was. I thought the whites had actually had taken him down. Yeah, but I was thinking like this is huge for the, but it wasn't actually.
5: But no, Drogon had actually come back to Dany. Oh no, Dany.
1: No, it just happened.
4: With the death
1: of Jorah. But
5: so we lost another dragon. The John.
1: I think the dragons are still alive.
2: But we'll get to that now. Like, do we have any final thoughts on the battle before we play the teaser for next week? Because the teaser is very interesting.
4: Any thoughts on the battle? It's just so stressful. It was just so stressful.
1: It was epic.
4: I honestly...
1: I think, you know, after the...
4: No, I was just going to say, I don't think I processed it. I think I need to watch it again.
2: Yeah.
1: I've watched it a couple of times now.
5: How many times?
4: I've watched it seven times since last night.
1: But after the you know, the episode one and two, we were dying for this episode. Like, yeah. Just kind of filled that void.
4: Yeah.
1: And now it's back. Like, now it's back to injury. But like, we'll see it in the preview. Maybe we won't have much breathing room because it looks like there's another battle afoot.
5: Look at his notes here. It's like cheating at school.
1: I know. Yeah, my notes are like Charlie.
4: Oh, you should
1: Sunny.
4: See mine. Mine are yeah, just like, what the hell is happening at one point?
5: I just follow Grey Worm for the whole episode.
2: Yeah. Right. Let's have a look at what's going to happen in season 8, episode 4 of Game of Thrones.
0: Winterfell.
6: We have won the Great War. Now we will win the last war. We'll rip her out root and stem.
4: What's the twist? I told you there's going to be a massive twist. I said it last week. What is it? You know what it is. Look at you.
1: I don't want to give spoilers. Real spoilers away. Real spoilers. We know something big happens in King's Landing, but I know the reason for it now.
4: I know.
1: I'll tell you off screen.
3: I can't tell you guys.
4: No, because I don't know.
1: People at home want to watch the show. And we can give spoilers away once the show's been aired, but I don't think it's fair to give spoilers away before a show.
4: You're going to have so many people DMing you.
1: No.
5: My DMs are closed.
1: I think it's great.
3: You're hosting. Yeah. With you. What are you?
1: No.
2: Do you have that good information?
1: I'm not giving it up. No. You have to stag me with a dragon glass.
3: We have so many spoilers.
1: No.
4: It's only a theory anyway. You can't, it's not... It's only a theory.
1: Apparently, well, I learned this from listening to... Saturday Soccer with Nathan and Johnny Ward here. It's a hypothesis if it doesn't happen. It's a theory only if it happens.
4: What's your hypothesis?
1: We're not going into it.
2: Sometimes you can hypothesize the truth, Andy.
1: Listen, it looks like it's going to be another... Like, I think it's going to be another building one. Like, it seems like they're going to mourn the dead, burn the dead, and then have a big celebration. And I think it looks like Daenerys is leading the celebration.
2: Right.
1: It's her voice.
4: Yeah, where's John? There's no John in that episode.
1: There is just a shot of him looking kind of mournful. Mm. I think that's for the dead that have gone, and maybe something to do with his lineage and what coming to terms with that.
5: For the dead that has gone? Hold on a second.
1: All the dead?
5: Not that many dead. Think of it, you're after having the greatest battle of all time.
2: I don't think anybody's left.
1: They're going to burn them. They're burning them.
4: I don't think you just get on with it.
2: 50% of the North is dead.
1: Yeah. I'm thinking, like, who's going to be piling up the bodies? Like, who's left to like...
5: Well, you get Drogon to burn them, though.
2: That's a good shout, actually. Yeah, yeah. That's a good practical tip. Right, so I think you've gone through the teaser and you paused this.
1: Yeah.
2: Let's start with the politics in the North. So it seems that Daenerys is quite happy. It seems that...
1: They could be throwing us off the...
4: That's what I mean.
1: Happened.
4: I think it's still a twist, yeah.
1: But it's...
2: What do you think the twist is then?
4: I think Dany's going to die. I still think Dany's going to die.
1: Down the end?
4: Yeah.
1: Who knows? It could happen.
4: I still think it's a goner.
2: Do you know how it's going to happen, or how do you suspect it might happen?
4: I said in the first episode, and I don't know how you kind of agreed with me at the time, and I don't know if you still agree with me, that John's going to kill her. That she'll just become too crazy.
1: I don't, yeah.
4: With power.
1: I think she's redeemed herself so hugely, though, in episode 3.
4: But she's still mad about the throne.
1: Like, I know, but I think they have to give her a due now. They have to. It would be, I don't know. If Sansa still goes up against her after what she's just done for everybody, saved all their lives.
4: Yeah.
5: If you got rid of Cersei and you put Dany on the throne, there could be peace in the realm. There could be, couldn't there?
1: But like, I think this whole thing with the North and independent North, like she already granted the Iron Islands independence in season 6 when Theon comes up and Yara. Yeah, so why wouldn't she?
4: She's just going to break the wheel, isn't she? Is that where it's leading us? It's just going to be a democracy and there's going to be no Iron Throne.
2: that would be the biggest disappointment.
4: She says it. She says to Tyrion, "I'm going to break the wheel."
2: That would be a real twist. That would be like the political kind of intrigue level that we kind of require at this point. But the immediate thing is, when does Sansa find out about Jon's lineage?
5: She doesn't know yet.
2: That's the next key moment. I think it's going to happen in the next episode.
1: But all this conflict between Jon and her, it all goes away to just get married. Which
5: John
1: is natural.
4: John and Danny. Well, John and Sansa.
2: In Westeros, it's perfectly fine. Yeah. As long as you keep it private. What else have we got in that?
1: I like the... Well, we see that Danny's taking the ships south.
5: They're only cousins, man.
2: Well, true. Well, they're aunt and nephew, aren't they? So that's what we think is going to happen to Norbert. We've also got Euron Greyjoy and Cersei in what appears to be Euron Greyjoy down on one knee proposing.
3: It is King's Landing, isn't it?
2: It is, yeah. King's Landing.
1: King's Landing, King's Landing looks huge, and it looks like they have, like, the walls look huge.
3: It's pretty well kept.
1: Yeah, I'm saying, like, it's going to be a tough siege.
4: Yeah.
1: It's going to be a tough siege.
2: Absolute tactical masterstroke from Cersei to not get involved in the battle at this point, because ultimately all those armies are completely decimated. Like, what do we think percentage-wise of Cersei plus the Golden Company against everybody from the north? It must be double the size at this point after the damage that was done.
1: Well, if, like, the little... the small folk get involved, there's a million people in King's Landing. It's been said and said and said before. So I'm not sure they will get involved, if they will fight for the lords. But who's left in the north besides two huge dragons?
2: That's going to be the deal breaker, you'd imagine.
5: You still have the Chiron's, what do you call it?
1: Ballistas.
5: Ballistas, yeah.
1: Look. It's been a big, epic night of Game of Thrones action.
2: Certainly,
1: I'm going to have to go back and watch it again.
2: Yeah. One other thing from the teaser is obviously Arya and Gendry. Gendry, remember what was the last time we saw him in that episode? It was quite early, wasn't it?
4: I didn't see. You saw him again alive, didn't you? You saw him alive.
1: He makes it out. I just see him this. It's definitely him.
4: I didn't see him in the teaser.
1: Definitely him kissing Arya.
4: I saw him in the turrets. That's the last time I saw him before I saw him in the teaser. I couldn't remember where he went.
1: Also,
5: the Lord of the Rings theme when they're battering them back down.
4: Yeah,
5: that's the last time.
4: I can't remember seeing him after that.
5: Yeah. The last kind of sequence, you're kind of like, still alive.
4: Yeah,
5: alive.
4: Well, that's it. Like, it's John walking through the thing. It's the tracking shot. So you probably was in the background there and we just didn't see him.
2: Yeah, that's...
4: There's a lot going on there.
2: That's
4: going
2: to become a very important relationship, of course, over the next couple of episodes. And the other thing that a few eagle-eyed viewers have pointed out is that Ghost has survived the Battle of Winterfell. There's a screenshot in the teaser where Ghost is there, so it's all good. And really, maybe I'm just still on a bit of a Game of Thrones buzz after that episode. I'm really excited for this next episode. Like, the dawn at the end was obviously the last thing I wanted to see. I was like, I wanted it to stay nighttime forever in Westeros. And that dawn was the last thing I saw. And then I saw the sunny climes of King's Landing, and I kind of like it again. I kind of makes me feel nostalgic for season 5 or something like that.
5: That's your Uber right there.
1: Should we get rid of all our dead?
4: Yeah.
2: Right, let's update our map.
1: Gone. There's a lot more than we thought. So Jorah.
4: Gone.
1: And...
4: Melisandre.
5: Melisandre.
1: Gone. And that's it.
2: So
4: where the hell is Bronn? Where the hell is Bronn?
1: Bronn's there. He's down in King's Landing waiting for the lads with the crossbow.
4: No, he's gone out of King's Landing looking for the lads. Yeah, he went looking for them.
5: The Hound is still there.
1: They're all still there, all these boys and girls.
2: So to call us out all those characters there that we've got in Winterfell.
4: Except for Cersei.
5: So we've got Varys.
4: Whereas Varys is still alive, we think.
2: Yeah,
1: he's alive yet. Confirmed.
4: Arya, Sansa, Jon. Sorry, just putting them out so everyone can see them.
5: So Davos.
4: Tyrion, Davos.
5: So Tyrion's dead.
1: Tyrion's alive.
4: Tyrion's not dead.
5: Apologies.
4: Who's that?
5: No spoilers.
4: Grey Worm, as we've said. Cersei's down here having a good time in the sun.
5: It's Grey Worm still gone.
4: Who is that?
2: That's Sam and Gilly.
4: Jaime. And Bran.
1: And Euron's down here.
2: Right, we promise the map is going to get a lot more interesting next week when people actually start leaving one location. We seem to be in two locations at the moment, and that's it. That was the kind of, I hate to go back to the episode once again, but the relentless nature of it was made by the fact that it was just 90 minutes of one place.
4: Yeah.
2: It was just one, like, I'm trying to think, in the previous episodes of mega battles, there was always a scene or two elsewhere early on before you had, like, a relentless 40 minutes or 30 minutes or whatever it was.
4: Yeah.
2: This was 90 minutes of, like, I feel like I'm here and anything could happen at any moment.
4: Yeah, it was relentless. It was absolutely relentless.
1: This was by far the best battle in Game of Thrones history.
4: Mm.
1: Like, I wasn't that high up on the Battle of the Bastards, but Hardhome, even the attack on Castle Black, those were pretty
4: good. Battle of Blackwater was pretty good.
1: Yeah.
4: Yeah.
1: And this one...
4: That was definitely the best.
2: So final thoughts. I think it's fair to ask this question again. We said it before we started the season of Off the Wall, but who do we think is going to get the Iron Throne? Because certainly my hope has now changed. Has your opinion or expectation changed?
4: I think I'm going to say there isn't going to be an Iron Throne.
1: I'm going with Sansa.
5: You had Sansa and Tyrion.
4: I had Sansa at the start and you robbed it off me.
1: I had Sansa and Tyrion down here.
5: First episode, didn't you?
1: Yeah, I
5: feel like that Sansa and Tyrion look... When you thought that they were going to go and...
4: Do you remember when we were in the Game of Thrones exhibition, though, and they showed us the TV, and the first person that came on the TV, I know I keep saying this, was Tyrion. and it was like all the main players. Mm. And it was only in that moment we were standing there looking at the TV, I went, I never even thought of Tyrion as the main player.
3: I kind of did.
4: No, I saw him as a hand and like important, but for the actual throne. Mm. And then I went, oh wait, is there a long game here I didn't see?
3: I feel like two or three things.
1: Tyrion was always in the mix. With Tyrion, he was in the crypts. He was like, I can fight, I can do more. Why am I down here? And then he's hiding behind a hiding behind a thing. But then he actually steps up. I wonder if that's like, is that kind of foreshadowing he will betray Dany? I don't know. That's what I'm banking. I don't know if Tyrion will.
5: Tyrion and Sansa create a union.
1: Maybe, yeah.
5: To rule the kingdom.
1: Yeah, and I don't know what happened.
2: I've got this vision that the very last thing we ever see in Game of Thrones is just Cersei staring down the barrel of the camera, sipping a glass of wine.
4: Oh, really?
2: Still in control of the Iron Throne.
3: What if you're wrong?
2: But I just can't actually imagine the process of the Iron Throne not changing hands anymore.
4: Yeah.
2: Like, after what we saw in that episode, if you can take the Night King out like that,
3: yeah,
2: the Iron Throne could change hands two or three times before it finishes up.
4: Does she have a lineage as well?
3: Who should it end up with?
2: Well, that's another key loophole to be wrapped up.
3: Who should it end up with?
2: That's a big moral question there.
1: Who's going to stand
3: there? It should be Aegon Targaryen.
2: I think it's going to
4: be
2: Jon.
4: It should be Jon. He has the right claim to the throne and he's the most honourable of all of them. He's a good man.
5: Mm, he is.
4: He's not power hungry. He doesn't want it. He's the literal... You know when you study the hero arc in any story?
5: Yeah.
4: The hero is the person who doesn't want to be the hero.
3: Ned Stark could be king.
4: You know?
1: I know, but... ruling,
4: that's right, yeah.
1: Ruling the kingdom is a whole different kettle of fish, you know, deciding what happens on a daily basis and like governance and all that.
5: Mm.
1: I don't think he has those skills. When you look at Sansa and Tyrion, they're suited to it, you know. I think so. We saw Dany have those struggles when she was a marine, you know, for a couple of seasons that she couldn't
4: get to have any more outside 212.
5: Yeah. Hold on a second. None of us in this room predicted that, are you? Stark
1: no.
5: is going to kill
1: no.
5: the Night King.
1: No, we have like, to give it up to Simon.
5: Gendry Baratheon rode a bloody boat for four seasons to stay in the mix. Arya and Gendry are going to be the Stark Baratheon reunion at the end.
2: Hold on a minute. Mm. So one of the plot lines over the first couple of episodes was Arya working on this weapon. Like, surely that was a little bit of a foreshadow that this weapon might become important, no?
1: But it wasn't the one that did the thing.
2: It foreshadowed the fact that she would have a significant part to play in this battle.
1: Yeah. Interesting, I listened to a breakdown of the showrunners. They said that they knew for the last 3 or 4 years that it was going to be Arya.
2: Right.
5: When did you listen to that today?
1: This morning.
2: You got through a lot of content today. Did you go to sleep at all after the episode?
3: You watched the last night live on HBO.
1: Yeah.
3: How could you sleep after it?
4: I didn't.
3: I woke up to
4: he was texting us.
3: Oh my God.
1: I watched it this morning.
4: Were you just dying at about half
1: middle,
4: three?
1: In the middle of, like, you know...
3: He rang me at 10 a.m. after OTBM was open. He was like, do you want to watch it over here?
4: He'd know what to talk to for hours. Yeah. Where are the guys?
1: All I can say is so far.
2: The episode was spoiled for me. I knew Arya was going to kill the Night King before it actually
3: happened. I have to be honest, it was spoiled for me too.
2: I've learned today...
4: I've been here for the last week, 2 weeks.
2: Never go on...
4: You're
1: welcome back, Owen. After your star appearance, you went viral while you were away. You've made our show even more famous than it already is.
2: I didn't go viral. I was in a video that was watched 1,000 times by about
4: people
2: 10
4: know.
2: People.
1: 1,000? 1,000?
3: No. 150,000.
1: Yeah.
4: We all loved it.
2: 150,000 was the death count in Winterfell. It was actually the death count in Winterfell last night. So
1: Foreshadowing.
2: Foreshadowing is right. I was the real spoiler. 150,000 people. 150,000. Who could have thunk it? Right. This show is brought to you with thanks to Discover Northern Ireland, the land of Westeros and Winterfell, and home to the official Game of Thrones exhibition. 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For more info. You have been watching Off the Wall. A very big thank you to Sue, to Andy, to Tommy. Go get some sleep, go rest up.
1: Yep. Anybody at home, tweet us with your theories.
4: Yeah,
1: who do you think will sit down throne? Who is your MVP of the episode?
2: Oh, your hypothesis.
4: Your hypotheses.
5: That's it.
2: No theories. Andy's the only man who's got theories.
1: I got no
2: DM him.
3: We're finally on iTunes as well.
4: Oh, we're finally on iTunes.
3: That took a while. A few technical issues.
4: 8 seasons.
3: We got this. We're on YouTube.
2: We certainly are. You're watching us on YouTube, and we'll see you again next week here with the four of us, probably reacting to some more crazy stuff that happens in Game of Thrones. It's episode 4. We'll see you next week on Off the Wall.
3: Are you sure we can tell this?
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1: When you arrive, Jordan has already won a couple of scoring titles, but his game is moving. He's becoming less obsessed with scoring, more a team player, taking over the responsibility as point guard. Does he change as a person as well?

0: that will leave the element of surprise and have that element of surprise where teams aren't expecting certain things, and now by the time they adjust, we move you to another position where you normally have been. Now they're all discombobulated from what they've been trying as far as what their game plan was for the game. So, you know, MJ had the ability, as well as Kobe and LeBron now, they have that ability to be able to make defenses change and go against their game plan. And whenever you can get a team to go against their game plan, you can pretty much have them on the rope.
1: You mentioned Kobe there, and you end up coaching Kobe because Phil Jackson ends up bringing you to the Lakers as a three-point coach as well. So you're in a very unique situation, really, to be able to compare and contrast the character of the two guys. It seems like there are so many things that are similar about them, and yet, on the face of it, they seem like quite different people as well.
0: No doubt about it. And I think, you know, the biggest difference to me is that Kobe, like MJ, had the ability to watch, take what he watched, work on it, and perfect it. MJ had the ability to watch Dr. J and other players and watch and take it and make it his own. And I think that's the beautiful part of the game, man, is that we want to make comparisons of players in different generations, but I think it's just a baton that's being handed, man, and that baton of greatness that's handed to that next player of greatness, they just take the game to the next level. And I think it's a beautiful thing, man, when you see players able to emulate players in certain ways. And then at the same time, you know, Kobe is Kobe is more a social being than MJ was, in as far as study-wise and understanding the hot topics of the day, where MJ was a little more aloof from those things. If he wasn't, he didn't speak about them. Kobe speaks more about the politics of stuff and that type of thing. He's a little more engaged that way, where MJ was a little more aloof in that standpoint.
1: Yeah. I mean, I think everybody listening to this so far will be like, you know, I completely understand why you end up writing this book. You end up as a really important part of one of the best teams in basketball history. You've got this coaching experience in LA too, and that would be fair enough. But I guess we're coming now really to the reason why you did write this book, and you were a very lone voice at a moment when it was not profitable to be a lone voice about the condition that Black America found itself in the 90s. And it's interesting that you kind of compare and contrast Kobe and MJ in those terms.
0: Right.
1: Maybe talk to us before we get to the end of that story about the beginning of it, which seems to be the strong women in your life who wouldn't switch the news off, who would sit there and make you watch what was going on as a kid.
0: No doubt. And that's, and like when you say that, they give me chills when I stop and think about, you know, just my support base as far as my family and how they made me be a cognizant human being and made me think about issues. When I might want to run outside, play some baseball or something, my granddad would tell me to sit down and watch what was happening, because it was important not only to what you wanted to do sports-wise, but it's important to your daily life. And he taught me the importance of reading the newspaper from the front to the back, and he would always laugh and tell me that the sports section of the newspaper is the smallest part, and that's not where the news is made, son. It's made in the first 90 pages, you know. So it was a great upbringing for me. I wouldn't change anything. I think the biggest part for me is that the love that I was showed, oftentimes it was a tough love, but at the same time, you know that it was meant to be for your well-being, not for us to be a punishment factor. And I think that's the part of me that was able for me to grasp what the teachings of the civil rights movement, for me to get a chance to go to school and study what the civil rights movement was about. And it gave me a certain constitution in my life that I wanted to make sure that freedom, justice, and equality played a foremost role in my life, and the way that I treated people, the way I wanted to treat people, and the way I wanted to be treated. And when we had a chance to go to the White House, I wanted to speak on behalf of my neighbors who I grew up with in the projects, all my friends, family who wouldn't get a chance to come, and especially all the freedom fighters that laid down their lives for me to get a chance to be a professional athlete and to get a college education, because it was only through the movement that those accomplishments were made. So

0: I just feel blessed to be able to have took a stand for my people at a point in time in history that I felt it necessary to do so. Some athletes didn't feel that necessary, and I tell people all the time, to whom much is given and much is required, but it's not on me to judge anybody on when they're to come to the consciousness or when they're to help. And I just felt that I was in a position at that point in my life to be able to write a letter and to speak forthrightly about the issues that were concerning my people as well as other people in the world and in this country.
1: There's, I think there's a moment in Mexico where John Carlos and and Thomas Smith are kind of it's all about to happen, and I think Harry Edwards is there, kind of helping them to get through that moment of doubt that actually this is going to happen and it's going to be okay and it's worth it. When you're on the way to the White House, knowing. I think you have a fair idea of what the repercussions might be, right, or at least what they potentially might be.
0: You know what's so wild, man, is that when you like John Carlos and them, when they were sitting in the locker room getting ready to go out on the podium, I consider that same when I was on the way to the airport. You know what I'm saying? When I'm driving from my house to the airport and I'm getting ready to take a position that has always been a position that I've taken in my life. So it wasn't really anything in my mind. I've been wearing dashikis the entire playoffs. So the media that was in Chicago that saw me, they saw me in dashikis and never made a point or it wasn't an issue. However, when we had a chance to go to the national stage and international stage, it became a point of discussion because I'm wearing a dashiki. And many people didn't know that I had given the president a letter. They just saw me in a dashiki, and then they showed me shooting jump shots at the White House in a dashiki. So people were looking at that in a different, like, what's going on? And for me, it was just a cultural imperative that I wear my culture, and as well as I speak on behalf of those who can't speak on behalf of themselves. So it was imperative that I did so. I didn't think of the ramifications. Didn't even think there would be any, really, because I was a great teammate. I did my job. I was player rep for the teams that I played for. It never dawned on me until probably going into the next season when I saw the impact as far as my playing time was concerned and the like, that it kind of dawned on me that something was amiss. But, hey, man, if I had to do it again, I would do the same thing.
1: For anybody listening who doesn't know, you effectively get blackballed by the NBA, the Chicago Bulls cut you, no one calls, no one gives you an opportunity, your career is finished in that moment, and it's specifically finished because this happens. I think, there's still people kind of saying, oh, maybe, whatever, but there's this weird kind of justification retrospectively. Well, you hadn't played that many minutes that, and you were kind of injured, but you're only 32, right.
0: And not only that, I tell people, you could say, and the big mantra at that time was I didn't play defense. And that's cool, but if anybody knows the league, the name of the game is basketball, putting the ball in the basket. And at that point in time, in 1992, when I was 32 years of age, nobody put the ball in the basket better than me. It was just a matter of my politics wasn't in line and in check with what the NBA wanted at that time. And that's cool, man. That's cool because, you stand on the principles that you stand on, and you be prepared for the fallout. So for me, I've been prepared. I was prepared for the fallout, even though I wasn't prepared. I feel like my family unit and the support base that I had kept me cool, kept me in a position where I didn't lose my mind. I didn't do crazy things that would jeopardize this point in my life. And everything is full circle now, where my book is now my jump shot, and I'm working on branding that like I branded my J. So it's the same thing, man, that when one opportunity is closed, God always opened that other door for you, man. And you just move through it with faith, knowing that everything is already done and you're just moving in the manner in which God wants you to move, man.
1: You talked about your own culture and you talked about freedom, justice and equality and how you wanted to go to Long Beach University to be able to study black culture and black history. There must be a moment in your teenage years or something that you remember kind of being a turning point, or is that like a slower process than that? Is there something specific that you remember going?
0: Well, for me, when my first day at Long Beach State, sitting in the auditorium with 50 students when it was only supposed to be like 25. And so the first professor comes in, a professor by the name of Beatty Sinsalo, who is from South Africa, and he said he saw the numbers and he said he left right out of the room and he said another professor would be coming in. So he had us sit down. The way we were sitting, he had us count off in twos. So three of us who were from Chicago, who were all basketball players, we all sat together. I happened to be a two. Both of them sitting on both sides of me, both of them were ones. So when the other professor comes in, all the ones leave, and the professor that comes in is Dr. Marlana Karinga, who's the founder of Kwanzaa. So that very first class session for me changed my life in as far as putting me on, reconnecting me to the civil rights movement that I had as a baby, and it connected me to what I wanted to do with the rest of my life in as far as standing on the principles that would help poor people, help people who are disenfranchised, and it just gave me an insight into what had been taken away from not only me, but what had been taken away from black people through the institution of slavery. And he just asked us some basic questions. Why is devil food cake black? Why is angel's food cake white? And why is everything with white connotations pure and everything with black connotations negative? So little stuff like that just fired me up to the point where that's all I wanted to study for the rest of my life. And to this day, I continue to research and just thank God for giving me the consciousness and the ability to read and write and articulate what I'm feeling at a given time based on those principles.
1: After you end up finishing in basketball, you take an action against the NBA, which is so difficult to prove, but I mean ultimately maybe the act of taking it is the act of rebellion that needs to be done to raise awareness of the issue. But with that, like, suddenly, you know, you're in your mid-30s, your identity to a large extent, certainly in the public eye, has been as a basketballer, part of this amazing team, and suddenly that's stripped from you. So what's that period of your life actually like? What do you do then?
0: Well, the main thing, and I tell people all the time, you know, my two oldest sons, they saved me. And when I say that, I say that they saved me because they were teenagers, and my focus totally went from basketball to making sure they got through their high school as smooth as possible with all the dysfunctional stuff that was going on, whether it be with me and their mom or me with the league. They were able to maintain a solid scholastic mentality. And be able, we struggled through that period of time, whether it be economically, but both my sons are scholars, and I appreciate them, and I tell them all the time, I appreciate them for staying disciplined, for staying, not letting all of the nonsense that was going on with my career and with me and their mom. They were able to stay focused on what was important in their lives, which was education and being the best athletes that they could be. And I applaud them for that, and I tell them I thank them every day for that.
1: And eventually, you do make your way back to basketball with the Lakers.
0: Right.
1: And I guess now you're a basketball coach as well. That's kind of what your day job is. Is that right?
0: Right. And that was, you know, and that was a cool part because Phil, along with Tex, they gave me an entree back into the league and gave me an opportunity to get back and be with and do what I love doing, and that's teaching how to shoot the basketball, teaching a triangle. And at that point in my life, it was real. I tell people I had the best job in America, man. I'm getting to go to the gym with the best player in the game, work with him on his game, and be in the gym where I love being. And being in Southern California with one of the most storied franchises, that was a great 4 years for me. And I, you know, like I told Phil, I thanked him for it. I thanked Tech for it. And it just gave me another feather in my hat as far as experience in the game that I never thought I would get a chance to be in.
1: Kobe knows your story. He knows exactly who you are, and he knows exactly what the fallout for you speaking out was. At some point, and you've already said that you've had those political, social conversations with him, he's not quite as woke, certainly in public, as the current generation, LeBron, Dwayne Wade, and all those guys are.
0: Well, you know, and that's the thing. I think every generation, you have those watershed moments where players stand and speak up. You know, MJ had his opportunity. He's doing it now. He's doing a lot more in the city of Chicago. Kobe's the same way, man. He does a lot of stuff that people may not know about. Is done in anonymity, but at the same time, there's a conscious streak in it, and you can see it. You know, we would have conversations that you would feel the passion that he has for a given topic, and I applaud that, man. That you can. Oftentimes we can get caught up into our own stardom and not think about other people, but I make the point that Kobe is a conscious cat, and he loves the human family, so I look for great things coming from him in the future.
1: And from MJ as well, like what's your relationship?
0: No doubt.
1: Do you have a relationship with him now? Do you speak ever?
0: I got a relationship with everybody I play with, man. I ain't burned no bridges, and the thing about my teammates, they understood position that I took, they understood the way I was raised, they understood what I studied. So what I studied is, I would say, unlike 95% to 98% of black athletes in America, none of them really studied our history, because when we go to colleges, people often to ask us, what are we going to major in? They want us to major in something that's going to make money as opposed to something that's going to change lives. And I truly feel that I was blessed to go to school, not so much to get an education that's going to put me into corporate America, but get something that's going to sustain me as a human being that I can share with other humans. And that's what Black Studies was about, man.
1: There's been a really positive response to the book and about the stance that you took, and probably a revision of the story to the point where we begin to understand the institutionalized racism that was within the NBA, even up to the point where the owner of the Clippers a couple of years ago was just a horrible human being. And you know, the power of the players is something that kind of they have begun to understand as well. So you must feel that there's a legacy to your actions that finally now, two and a half decades on, is beginning to see the light.
0: You know, and that's the beautiful part of life, man, is that we're not in this thing in a vacuum. We're not born in a vacuum without a history. We're not born in a vacuum that doesn't have some type of connection to the next generation. So when I look at the stance that I took, it's only in line with John Carlos, Tommy Smith, Kareem, Muhammad Ali, Jim Brown, Curt Flood. And then on the other side of it, when you talk about the legacy of Paul Robeson, Miriam Anderson. So we have cultural icons that have you know, laid the foundation for our struggle, man. And I don't look at it in me being anything outside of that I was just part and parcel of that blanket that sees the consciousness of our people as being important. And certain people took those positions, and I was blessed to have had their histories to study to know that this is the position that I wanted to take. So I applaud and I thank all of the freedom fighters and you know, warriors that went before me that laid a foundation for me to study them so that I could make a rational, conscious decision on how I wanted to carry out not only my professional career, but also my life, both during and after the game.
1: Well, it's an amazing story. It's an important story. And I'd like to thank you for being so generous with your time here. Craig Hodges, great having you on the show. Thanks so much.
0: Appreciate it, man. And to all your listeners, thank you. God bless you.
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3: now for the last few weeks and getting us through the lockdown. John Giles has been entertaining us every Thursday evening with his all-time 11s. We've gone through a lot of the major clubs in English football, but now we're going to turn our attention to international football and get his all-time Republic of Ireland 11. And evening, John.
6: Evening, Nathan.
3: How are you keeping?
6: I'm good, thanks. Keeping out of trouble so far.
3: Good to hear. You've been causing no shortage of debate over the last few weeks. A lot of people outraged at your Leeds United selection last week, John, that you didn't include yourself.
6: No, I don't include myself in any of these, Nathan.
3: Self-praise
6: is no recommendation, Nathan, you know. If people want to put me in, well, that's up to them. But I wouldn't put myself in.
3: Well,
6: I don't want to.
3: I dare say that there would be many who will put you in this selection as well, which is the Republic of Ireland all-time 11. Going back from 1960 is what we're going to go from for this all-time Ireland 11. And going through this earlier today, there's no shortage of quality options for a lot of the positions. Let's start with the goalkeeping position. So I'll run through some of the names, but I know you've put together a short list, some of the names, and then you can give us who you decided upon. So for the goalkeeping position, Alan Kelly Sr., who was there from 1956 to 1973, Jerry Payton, Packy Bonner and all Packy Bonner's heroics, and then in more modern times, Shea Given, very much the dominant Irish keeper. Who have you gone with?
6: I had Packy Bonner in that list as well. Nathan, did you mention Packy?
3: Yeah, Packy's there. Yeah.
6: Sorry. I've been drinking too much. great goalkeepers. I've gone for Shea Given.
3: Okay.
6: Yeah.
3: So ahead of Packy Bonner.
6: Yeah, just about. Just about. Two of them terrific goalkeepers. Packy Bonner, we know in Jack's day particularly, did brilliantly in the major championships when we first qualified for them. Mm. But Shea Given has been brilliant as well.
3: Yeah, he had such longevity in his career, Given. But Packy Bonner, he had the moments, was the thing. He obviously had the save against Romania. But in terms of career longevity and just general consistency, I guess, as well, it's hard to think of too many mistakes Shea Given made.
6: I can't really remember him making any important mistakes, Nathan. You know, very steady, very good, like a lot of top goalkeepers, good temperament, never seemed to get excited, never seemed to be nervous, just got on with the job and did it extremely well.
3: There was a sense at times in the Premier League that, and I heard Gary Neville speaking about this at one stage, that teams felt they could get at him, that they, you know, they could rough him up a little bit, that maybe he wasn't the most commanding, the strongest goalkeeper at times. Would you have ever seen that side of Given?
6: I've never seen it. I've never seen that. Yeah. I've never seen him bullied around in any way whatsoever. I mean, he played a long time, Nathan, and I don't ever remember him having a reputation for that. And he would have certainly had a reputation with the long period of time he had in goals that he was a weak link in his game.
3: Mm.
6: I didn't see it.
3: So John O'Shea, Shea Given is the goalkeeper selected ahead of Packy Bonner. We move on to right back. Again, it's a long, long list of right backs from Dave Langan, Gary Kelly, Stephen Carr, Steve Finnan, somebody like John O'Shea, Paddy Mulligan, Dennis Irwin, right up to modern times, and Seamus Coleman. So this, I'd imagine, was one of the more difficult decisions.
6: It was. Well, I've gone for Dennis Irwin.
3: Right.
6: And again, I feel really, really sorry about leaving most of the lads out, but particularly Seamus Coleman. But Seamus is not finished yet, Nathan. And I've said this a few times when we've been doing these particular teams, that, you know, Seamus Coleman could play another 3, 4, 5 years and could prove to be, in the long run, take over from Dennis Irwin. Who knows? But I do feel sorry for leaving him out in particular, as with all the other lads. You know, it's not a difficult job to be doing, but there's lots of lads that I'd love to be in the team, and as we know, we can only pick one. And what's happened in recent times, and I think I was out of duty last year, where I might have picked a couple of players that I didn't pick here because I changed my mind on it, you know, because it's hard to leave somebody out. But we'll know over the years, but certainly Dennis was a terrific player.
3: Mm.
6: He could play left back, right back, calm, got on with the job, didn't seek any publicity, didn't try to show off in any way. And it's difficult, I think, for people, if they're of a certain type, playing in the team that Dennis played in, with all the star names, with Roy Keane and Giggs and Scholes and all of these, you find that they don't get much publicity, Nathan, fullbacks. You know, and that's why it's difficult to get on with the job. And Dennis certainly did that. He was a terrific player for Manchester United, either at left back or right back, and a great great temperament. But never saw it, never tried to show off in any way, never tried to be one of the stars or go out of his way to be a star. He was a star because of his ability, but a lot of stars around him who do eat up the publicity.
3: Yeah, and you always got the sense from Dennis Irwin he was happy enough to fade into the background and let others take the acclaim. But a testament to him is that when you listen to former Manchester United players and they're talking about the greats of the club and they're selecting their all-time teams, he's always in it.
6: Yeah, well, he just did the job, Nathan. But what made him great, and people have him in their teams like I have him in the team, is that he didn't try to force his way in the team to become a star. Well, he was a star, but to become a publicity star in terms of, you know, the Beckhams of this world. Because fullbacks generally and defenders, when a team is playing as well as Manchester United played, you know, with Cantona and Giggs and all the Scholes and all these great players, the defenders very seldom get a mention, as they say, in the game. Of course, Alex Ferguson would have loved him. Any manager would, but in terms of the player themselves, a lot of players do love to be famous and they love the publicity, and it sometimes stops them being top class players because they go out of their way to show off. And in Dennis Irwin's case, never tried to do that. Remained a professional all the time, and I don't think he cared whether he got publicity or didn't get publicity. He was part of a great team, but you do have to have the temperament to do what Dennis Irwin did in a star-studded team.
3: Alex Ferguson said he was his best pound-for-pound signing. They spent about $600,000 to bring him from Oldham in 1990. And also the perfect type of player for that role for Ferguson, because he probably didn't need anyone to flash. He had all that elsewhere. What he needed was someone who would give the ball to Roy Keane at the right time, or to Beckham, or to Giggs, whether he was playing on the right or left, and let the others do what they were paid to do.
6: Oh, definitely. But that's easier said than done, Nathan, when the temperament of some players, where there's a show-off in them, and they have to do stupid, and they would finish up doing stupid things around their own box to try and be the star or be one of the stars in the team. Mm. So it takes a certain temperament that Dennis had not to get caught up in that particular situation. He was a professional from his tip to his toes.
3: So Dennis Irwin at right back. Your Manchester United 11 had Dennis Irwin at right back and Tony Dunn at left back. So Tony Dunn is in the mix here, but you also have the likes of Steve Staunton, who had an incredible career with over 100 caps for the Republic of Ireland. Noel Cantwell, Johnny Carey, Chris Hughton, Ian Hart was a brilliant left back in the Premier League era as well. Who have you gone for?
6: Well, Jim Beglin was in there as well. Tony Phelan, Noel Cantwell. I've gone for Tony Dunn.
3: Yeah, he was in your Manchester United side as well. Clearly a player you rate incredibly highly.
6: Yeah, we were just ahead of Steve Staunton. And Tony was very similar, excuse me, very similar to Dennis Irwin, because Tony played in a star-studded team, particularly with Charlton Best Law, who got the headlines every week because they were brilliant players and did what they did. Tony hardly ever got a mention. Again, just did his job and was prepared to do that, Dennis. You know, Tony, I think Tony was the best left fullback in what was then the first division for about 10 seasons.
3: Right, that good.
6: But of course, playing for the Republic, of course, you don't get that publicity in England, Dennis. Like, if you're playing for England, obviously it's all over the papers. But Tony Dunn obviously played for us. But wouldn't have been recognised in that sense in England. He was well regarded, there's no doubt about that. But Tony, again, had the temperament. If Law's there, or Best is there, Charlton is there, I'll give it to them. They weren't seeking publicity. And Tony did that in a big way as well. You know, and Tony, we must remember as well, Tony played a Cup Winners' Medal at Manchester United, two championship medals with and the European Cup. So Tony got a fair few honours at his time at Manchester United. But he was an unsung hero. Temperament very, very similar to Dennis Irwin.
3: Mm.
6: just did his job, get on it, didn't seek any publicity, and gave it to the players like Law and Best and Charlton particularly. They got most of the publicity at Manchester United in those days, quite rightly too, Dennis. But that never bothered Tony Dunn or Dennis Irwin when he was in his great team. They just did the job, got on with it, but were unbelievably invaluable, obviously, to the team, because without them doing their stuff, the star players wouldn't have been able to do what they did either. But they would have been well recognised by Alex Ferguson, by Ferguson and Busby, Matt Busby, in his day. They were terrific players, and Tony was very, very similar in that way to Dennis Irwin.
3: You mentioned Jim Beglin there, and a player who, if his career had gone differently, forced his way onto this team, because he only ended up playing for the Republic of Ireland for 15 caps because of that shocking injury that he sustained.
6: Yes.
3: He was on the show last weekend, actually, and he was very complimentary about your role in his career and starting out at Shamrock Rovers, and how you basically turned him from a probably naive culshie into a hardened professional. What are your memories of Beglin as a young player?
6: Great memories. I would never describe him as a culture in any way. He always had it, Nathan, because he had the attitude, he had the ability. He was one of the best young lads I've seen in terms of what he wants to do, what he needed to do, and was prepared to do it, which is usually hard work.
3: Mm.
6: And I found with Jim, you only had to tell him something once, and he did it. But as far as training was concerned, and being a pro at a very young age, he was brilliant to work with, and he was a terrific lad. And as you say, he had a very, very unfortunate bad injury that put an end to his career, more or less anyway. But Jim was a dream for a manager or a coach to work with, because he was dedicated to what he wanted to do, and he was a terrific lad. It wasn't easy for him. He was only a young lad coming up to Dublin from Waterford at that particular time. But he got on with the job and did it brilliantly.
3: Were you still Rovers manager when he went to Liverpool that summer?
6: No, I think I'd just
3: gone. By the way you talk about him, like, was he, like, Liverpool are coming in at that stage, they're dominating European football. When you would have heard that he was going to Liverpool, would you have thought he's a player who can get to that standard?
6: Oh, I had no doubt about him. Nathan, because he was such a good lad. He had the ability, and what you're looking for after that, well, what you're looking before that is the attitude, the willing to work, the willing to learn. Jim had all that. Jim was a dream to have as a young boy, because he was determined that he was going to make the grade. He wanted to make the grade. He had the ability to do it, and all he needed then was the hard work, which he did without any doubt whatsoever. He really worked hard for what he needed to do, and he was a dream to manage and coach. He was a terrific lad.
3: Let's move on to our centre backs then. Again, no shortage of quality players, and a really difficult decision you had to make, because you have the calibre of Paul McGrath, Kevin Moran, David O'Leary, Mark Lawrenson, Mick McCarthy, Charlie Hurley. The modern day players, Richard Dunn is in there as well. All of those players fully deserving of a place in this sort of selection.
6: Yeah, I had John O'Shea in there as well, Gary Breen. I think you mentioned them all there, Phil Babb. In that particular bunch, and it's very, very, again, difficult. Richard Dunn is in there, very, very difficult. But the two players I've gone with are Charlie Hurley and Paul McGrath.
3: Right, Charlie Hurley is a name people will recognise, but obviously won't remember an awful lot of people actually playing. I know he had a very long and brilliant career at Sunderland. Clearly, when he's getting into it, this sort of selection ahead of the likes of Mark Lawrenson and Kevin Moran was a real quality centre-half.
6: Oh, yeah, it's a very difficult one. I mean, Dave O'Leary and, as you say, Kevin Moran, Mick McCarthy were in it, Paul McGrath's in it. But Charlie, obviously, there's some people would remember him, Nathan. The old guys would remember him. But Charlie was, in those days, what we regard now as a footballing centre-half. You know, Charlie would be able to play today. He'd be one of the few centre-halves of that time where it was mostly headed away, don't be looking for too much on the ground. And Charlie was exceptional in those days, in that his control of the ball was very, very good. And even in those days, could take it out from the back, as we say, or play out from the back. So he was before his time at that particular time, but he could do it. He was a big fella. Charlie was about 6'3", excellent in the air. It read the game well and had terrific control. So although we would go back a long time, I'd put Charlie in there. But the players that we had under Jack, for example, with Kevin Moore and Mark Lawrence and David O'Leary, Mick McCarthy, Paul McGrath, I mean, these were outstanding players. And like when I'm picking these teams, Nathan, I hate looking at them and leaving them out of the team. But it's only a bit of fun, but at the same time, I'd like to recognise how brilliant these particular players were. Paul McGrath, of course, is in there, and Charlie Hurley, who was long before these particular lads.
3: Two centre-halves then who could both play a bit of football, because Paul McGrath, as we know, was such a gifted and played in midfield in huge games for club and for country.
6: Yeah.
3: And did you prefer him as a centre-back to a central midfielder?
6: Well, I think I said before, Nathan, on the program, when you get a lad who can play like Paul can play, the further you go back, the easier it is, you know? Because the further you go back, the more you're facing the play. So when you move somebody to midfield, and they're obviously in front of the ball a lot, they have to turn on the ball, which Paul could do. But centre-half, he was just majestic. You know, he was good in the air. He could play. I mean, he could play anywhere. Paul would play anywhere and give you a turn for it, you know. But playing centre-half, where he could see the game in front of him, read it, was very, very quick, brilliantly balanced for a big fella, and excellent on the ball. And again, no show-off. All these great players, Nathan, what they have in common, they're not out there to show off. They're out there to do the job. And I never saw Paul McGrath take a chance on it in the penalty barrier to show how good he was. You know, he just did it. He did the right things all the time. But he was a deceptive in pace, I think, Paul, and balance. He was terrifically balanced, lad. But very, very pacey. When you saw him running, it was effortless to him. Well, most things looked effortless to Paul. But his control was good. He could pass the ball. And playing the centre-half, I'd say it was a doddle for him in relation, say, to playing in the middle of the field where it would have been more difficult. So centre-half, he was made for it. His control was good. His balance was good. His pace was good. He had everything that a centre-half needed. And Paul, again, was a modest guy. He wasn't trying to show off on the pitch. He got the ball, gave it to the midfield players when he had the job done. Didn't try to show off in any way. And I know I'm talking a lot about showing off, but it's a very, very important thing for lads not to lose the run of themselves on the pitch when they're playing well and think they can do all sorts of things. Keeping the head, doing the right things, being professional all the time is easier said than done. But Paul could do that brilliantly.
3: I was watching back Ireland against England, Italia 90 last week, and Paul McGrath played in the middle of midfield in that game, and it was striking. Like, you touch on the pace that he had to watch him and the ability when the knees weren't gone to just turn quickly on the ball and sprint away from a couple of players. Something that, when you think of the more recent Paul McGrath 1994 World Cup, when it was a real backs-to-the-wall job against Italy and showed a totally different side. That balance that you talk about is something that really stands out with McGrath as well, that he never looked uncomfortable or that he was being twisted and turned by attacking players. Is that something that would have come quite naturally, or something that you learn very quickly in the game?
6: Well, I think the athletic attributes, if I'm saying that rightly, are there, Nathan. You know, I've seen lads who were well balanced in that, but they couldn't read the game, they couldn't control the ball very well. So you have to do that as well. So it's a combination of a number of things that make the great players, which Paul had. You know, he had this turn of pace, which everybody doesn't have a turn of pace. His control was good. He was good in the air. So this made him really the perfect centre-half. But there are lots of attributes that make a great player. Again, attitude to the game, and a modesty as well, Nathan. Not to be saying, look how good I am. You know, the great players let people see how good they are without going out of their way to do so. And because once they lose their head in that way, they're going to make mistakes. You know, and Paul, like the thing is, what you find with Paul and great centre halves, great players, and they used to say that when I was a kid, come to Manchester United, when it's simple, keep it simple. Don't try to show off. The time will come in a match where you have to do things like Paul did, where he wasn't showing off, he was just doing great things, but he wasn't going out of his way to do it. He just did it as it happened, and he had the natural abilities to do it, read the game well, had good pace, good control, and good balance.
3: Yeah,
6: what more can you look for, Nathan?
3: Yeah, the ultimate compliment, and certainly deserving of his place in this all-time 11. So, Shea Given in goals, back four of Dennis Irwin, Tony Dunn, Paul McGrath, and Charlie Hurley. We'll take a quick break, John, and we'll come back and we'll get your midfield and attackers.
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3: Welcome back to Thursday's Off the Ball. John Giles is with us and he's selecting his all-time Republic of Ireland 11. If you missed any of it so far, it's Shea Given in goals, a back four of Dennis Irwin, Tony Dunn, Paul McGrath and Charlie Hurley. Let's get on to the midfield then, John. I think you're going to go to three-man midfield.
6: Yes.
3: So, again, as you go across the midfield, so many possibilities from Ray Houghton, Jason McAteer, Gerry Daly on the opposite wing. You could have the likes of Kevin Sheedy, Liam Brady in there, Andy Townsend, Roy Keane, Ronnie Whelan, Mick Martin, John Sheridan. You're not going to pick yourself in this, as you've pointed out already. So, what three have you gone with?
6: The three I've gone with is Ronnie Whelan,
3: right,
6: Roy Keane, and Liam Brady.
3: It's not a bad midfield.
6: No. It's brilliant, isn't it?
3: Those three work well together, I think.
6: Oh, yeah, yeah. I think they would have played together at some stage. Not on a regular basis, but they would have played together. But, like, Ronnie was, again, played in the star-studded Liverpool team, Nathan. And with not playing for England, I don't think, probably didn't get the credit that he deserved and what he contributed to the Liverpool team. But obviously for people in the game, obviously, and people who followed Liverpool realised what Ronnie did. But when you're playing with Dalglish and Rush and Hansen and Souness, it's not easy to get the headlines. But there again, I don't think Ronnie, like most of the terrific players, great players that I know, don't care about the headlines, Nathan. You know, they're more concerned about doing the stuff on the pitch, contributing to the team effort, which Ronnie did. And Ronnie did it in a big way. He was a very, very skillful lad, a good attitude to the game, did his stuff, again, simple when it was on to be a goal, simple, didn't try to show off, got on with the job being a professional, and had a great career. I think Ronnie was a terrific player.
3: An incredible...
6: He would have been underrated, I think, Nathan, in relation to, say, Graeme Souness, Dalglish, these were great players that he played with. But Ronnie did his bit, more than did his bit in that particular team and with the Irish team.
3: And incredible when you look back in his career, he makes his breakthrough into that Liverpool team as a 19-year-old. It's a Liverpool team that have just won the European Cup and he plays a huge amount of games in the 81-82 season where they win the league. He goes on to win six leagues. He wins the European Cup. And you talk a lot about, you know, players, if they're good enough age, doesn't matter. For him to force his way into that side of that quality at 19, 20 is quite remarkable.
6: Yeah, I think he was always an outstanding player, a standing schoolboy. Actually, when I was at Rovers, I tried to sign him because I knew his dad, Ronnie Senior. I played with Ronnie Senior, would you believe? Yeah, in the international team, who's also a very, very, very good player. He's played for St. Pat's. He didn't play midfield, he was more a striker.
3: Yeah, sorry, we're just having a slight problem with John's line at the moment. We're talking about Ronnie Whelan. The midfield, in case you missed it there, is Ronnie Whelan, Roy Keane and Liam Brady. I don't think anyone could have any complaints. Sorry, John, you're back with us there. You were just talking about how you tried to sign a very young Ronnie Whelan at one stage.
6: Yeah, he was. Well, I was in charge. I was in charge of the under-18 team, the U team at that. And honestly, Ronnie was an outstanding player. And I think he was already gone to Liverpool at that particular time. But as you say, he didn't have to be there very long to establish himself. He was an extremely good player. Of course, his father before him, I think, would have given him a lot of good coaching. Ronnie Senior, who was a very, very, very good player. But Ronnie settled in, I think. Like some lads are like that, you know, they're pros. they're professionals from the time they're born, Nathan. And yeah. I think Ronnie was like that. He had no problem settling into the Liverpool team, getting into the Liverpool team and establishing himself there. He was excellent.
3: Maybe one of the reasons why he was underrated, and you do often see him put up there as maybe Liverpool's most underrated player, was that there wasn't one thing that stood out. Even at times he would play out in the wing, but he wasn't your stereotypical tricky winger. He wasn't the Souness archetypal real tough guy. He just sort of did everything really well.
6: Yeah, well, as I say, when you're playing in the star-studded team, Nathan, I know I'm repeating myself a couple of times here, you've got Kenny Dalglish, Rush, Souness, Hansen, and like it's hard to stand out above those guys. But they know, and the people behind the scenes, whether it be Paisley, whoever was his manager, would know the value. I mean, there's one thing with publicity, that's one thing element of the game. It's probably the least important element to the game in terms of people like Ronnie. And again, Ronnie, like when you're playing for the Republic of Ireland, Nathan, in England, you don't get an awful lot of publicity for it. You know, whereas if you're playing for England, for example, and I'm only talking about the press situation, I'd say Ronnie wouldn't care about that, and the players around him wouldn't be bothered about that either. They'd know what he did, and the pros would know what he did on the pitch where it really mattered. But he was an unsung hero in many ways. But again, it showed his professionalism in that he didn't try to force himself into the limelight. Because when players start to try to force themselves in, they make complete idiots of themselves, Nathan. And the pros at the club, the manager and the players around him, wouldn't have it at all. Ronnie accepted what his role was in the team. If he never was going to be one of the high flyers, as it were, in the press and that, it didn't bother him in any way. He was a pro and got on with the job and did it brilliantly.
3: Your other two midfielders then, Roy Keane was in your Manchester United 11 and Liam Brady was in your Arsenal 11, and you spoke brilliantly, I think, about both of them at the time. From an Irish point of view, it's hard to talk in some ways about Roy without bringing up Saipan, and we only have 10 minutes left, so we better not go down that route again. Does that, though, tarnish in any way when you think about Roy Keane in Ireland?
6: No, I don't think it tarnishes Roy Keane as a player, Nathan, in any way. It was an unfortunate thing that happened, and as you say, we're better off not talking about it than talking about it, because there's more to talk about in Roy Keane than that particular incident. I think it was a pity it happened, because I think we could have done even better in the World Cup at that particular time with Roy Keane playing. There's no doubt about that. I mean, Roy Keane was one of the great players, Nathan. Unfortunately, that happened. But as far as the playing is concerned, I mean, I've often said about Roy Keane, if I was in trouble in a war, I'd want Roy Keane beside me. And one of the biggest compliments I can pay him, Roy Keane was at his best when the team needed him the most. In other words, if you were winning 3-0, Roy Keane could go off the pitch. You know, but if you're losing 1-0 or 2-0 with 15, 20 minutes to go, he was the man that was going to drive it on for Manchester United and Ireland as well. That's the temperament, that's the personality he had, Nathan. Never satisfied with himself. And I found with all the great players are never satisfied with themselves. When I hear them after a match talking, they've had a great game, and they're concentrating the two or three things or four things they didn't do well. So the things that you do well, you take for granted. The things you didn't do well, you've got to put right. But I never saw Roy Keane where he was satisfied with himself on the pitch. Now, that's his temperament as well. I think there were times, maybe with his teammates, he could have been a little bit kinder to them in certain situations, but not very often. He was driving. But the big thing was, he wasn't just driving his mates, he was driving himself.
3: Yeah.
6: So if I needed somebody beside me in a hard match, where it was difficult and people getting stuck in and doing all the things, that's very, very difficult, I'd want Roy Keane beside me.
3: As I said, people should listen back to the Arsenal 11 to listen to you talking about Liam Brady and just what a beautiful player he was. So no doubt, I don't think that he was ever going to be in there. The attacking players then, the three attacking players, again, the selection that you have available to you, Robbie Keane and all the goals he scored, Niall Quinn, Tony Cascarino, Damien Duff, Steve Highway, Frank Stapleton, Don Givens, Terry Conway. There is a lot of good quality attacking players who perform brilliantly for club and country in there. Who have you gone as your front three?
6: I've gone with Frank Stapleton.
3: Okay.
6: Robbie Keane.
3: Right.
6: And called Steve Highway.
3: Steve Highway. No Damien Duff.
6: No Damien. I'm sorry to say. I love Damien. But I have to pick. This is the hard part of it, Nathan, you know, that I have to do that to leave people like him out.
3: Mm.
6: I'm not leaving them out because it's only a bit of fun. But that's my opinion on it. And I'll just say a quick word on Liam Brady. Liam Brady was a beautiful player, Nathan. You know, and I mean beautiful because he was easy to watch. He could go past people. He could do all the things. He was absolutely brilliant player. And he did it for the Irish team. He did it for Arsenal as well. But to watch him, he had that attitude, well, not attitude, style, that he looked easy, Aussie, and next thing he's flying past players. So I'll finish on that. Wonderful player, and would definitely be, has to be in my team.
3: Yeah.
6: But to talk about the other lads, as you say, there's a few lads you could mention in the forwards there, that Don Givens, for example, in my time, you know, when we started to do well, he scored three goals against the USSR, four goals in the next match. Mm. Against Turkey, and then two. When he was on a run. But I just, we won't have time to talk about them all, Nate. But Steve Highway, some people would remember Steve Highway was a winger.
3: Yeah.
6: And there's not many wingers around. There wasn't that many around in my day as well. But could go past people, very, very quick. Could really play. So. But to leave the other lads out, I always feel guilty about it.
3: Yeah, talk a bit more about Highway there, because obviously for some of us, like, having an Ireland 11 without Damien Duff seems unimaginable. But then you look at what Steve Highway achieved during his career, again in a brilliant Liverpool team, always getting picked, four league titles, part of their first two European Cup winning sides. Would he have been a similar player to Damien Duff?
6: Well, first of all, he was a right-footed player on the left wing. Damien did what he did, which was to go past people as well. So did Steve Highway, you know. But as you said, the things that he won and the team that he was in at that particular time, the reason I picked him is obviously, Damien, I think the world of Damien, but I'd have to honestly pick Steve Highway because of the attributes he had. He could go past people. He was very, very quick. He could score a few goals. He could make a lot of goals. But he was a natural left winger that really did his stuff for Liverpool, Nathan. There's no doubt about that.
3: He would have played a lot for you as well when you were the Irish manager. When he pulled on the green jersey of Ireland then, was he able to replicate that club form?
6: Well, he played in the bad old days as well when we weren't going very well.
3: Yeah.
6: He could play whatever situation he was in, Nathan. Like there's a lot of times now he wasn't released by. There was a time now when I was managing him before. It wasn't automatic that you could get released. The club had to give you permission to pick the player. You didn't have to release the player. So there was lots of times. Obviously, Liverpool didn't want to release him.
3: Right.
6: Now it's so automatic, as you know, Nathan. Like that's why the players now are medically examined if they don't turn up and that. Because in those days, the manager used to say, Don Revie was the same with me. I'm not releasing you. And that was it. But Steve, when he did play, played.
3: Yeah. Robbie Keane, an automatic selection, I guess?
6: I think so. Well, Robbie's a great goal-scoring record. As we know, to score the amount of goals he scored for Dinham was phenomenal because we weren't always a top team, Nathan, as we know.
3: Yeah, like it is 68 international goals for the Republic of Ireland is a bit insane.
6: Well, it's brilliant. Mm. It's brilliant. I think Robbie was a natural goal scorer. I think from the time he was a kid. There are players like that, and what happens a lot, they come alive when there's a goal scoring chance. I mean, Robbie wasn't a great player outside the box. You wouldn't expect him to be. But obviously he's looking, and it's this instinct they have, these great goal scorers, to see it before anybody else. And that's what Robbie did. And also having the ability that when you do see it and get there, to put it away.
3: Yeah.
6: I mean, the Robbie's goal scoring record for the Irish team has been phenomenal. Phenomenal.
3: Was it Alan Clark you were talking about last week that always had that sort of inner confidence that even if he missed three chances, he always felt he was going to score the next one?
6: Oh, definitely.
3: Did Robbie have that?
6: I don't think Robbie was as arrogant as Alan Clark. but I'm only half joking now. But Alan was a terrific finisher. All these finishers have it, Nathan, that they really come alive when there's a goal scoring chance. You know, they're ahead of everybody else. They know what they're going to do before anybody knows what they're even trying to do. And it's a natural gift to be able to do it, to stay calm, and because it's the hardest thing is scoring goals on a football pitch, definitely the hardest thing to do. And they make it look easy.
14: Mm.
6: And what was great about Robbie's record, I mean, Robbie wasn't playing for Brazil or Argentina, yeah, where they were on top all the time. You know, a lot of the time we were up against it. So Robbie didn't have that many chances. So to get the goals that he scored was phenomenal. He was just a natural goal scorer. I think he had it from the time he was 3 years old.
3: Hmm. Mentioning the amount of goals then probably brings us on to Frank Stapleton just before we finish up, because he was the record goal scorer with 20 goals in his 71 caps. Again, a player who had a brilliant club career from Arsenal and Manchester United and went all around the place after that. And before Robbie Keane, like, Frank Stapleton would have been seen as Ireland's greatest ever striker.
6: Well, I think he was an all-round player. Mm. I think Robbie was a complete goal scorer. And sometimes, like with Robbie, it sometimes would be out of the match for 15, 20 minutes, and next thing he scored in a goal. Frank Stapleton was in the match all the time. In other words, he contributed in a way as a target. I used to call it the target man in my day. And he was a good positional player in that, to link it up, Nathan. Even if he wasn't scoring goals, he was able to link it up and would probably make more goals for his side than Robbie would.
3: Yeah.
6: You know? Because he's more all-round type of player. That played in that position. In other words, we used to call it the time when you could hit him, he could hold it well and bring players into the game. And he was brilliant at that. And a very, very good in the air as well.
14: Mm.
6: But really intelligent player for linking it up. You know, I played with Frank a few times when I was in the coming near the end of my days. And I could always find him easily.
3: Right.
6: Even in a tight area, you could find him, you could play it into him, and he could lay it off to or go on his own, whatever he wanted to do with the ball.
3: Unfortunately, John, the clock has got the better of us again. Your all-time Republic of Ireland 11 then is Shea Given, a back four of Dennis Irwin, Tony Dunn, Paul McGrann, Charlie Hurley. In midfield is Roy Keane, Liam Brady and Ronnie Whelan, and then a front three of Steve Highway, Frank Stapleton and Robbie Keane. Great stuff as always, John. I think next week we're going to maybe look at the best 11 players you ever played against, so you have a bit of time to think about that.
6: Yep. You have plenty of time, Nathan.
3: All right. Too much time.
6: I'll get down to it straight away.
3: Yeah, good. John, great stuff. If you missed out on any
6: Nathan.
3: Of that, John Giles, all-time Republic of Ireland 11, it'll be up and offtheball.com.
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28: Sometimes I might even leave it on to the rugby. Yeah.

0: we're a dying breed anyway.
1: We are, yeah. I reason, don't ask me why, to Google this last week, how many gingers live in the world. somebody had said to me that there was, they kind of figured, it was actually in the studio, we were discussing it last week. Somebody said they figured there might only be a couple of million, but I mean, I think there's 500,000 in Ireland alone. So, I mean, it suggests that the numbers are good, you know?
0: Yeah.
1: But it's unique. I'm happy with it.
0: It is.
2: That's a bullshit statistic, I think.
1: Listen, thanks a million for coming in to us. Your end of season, obviously, and we'll talk to you a little bit about Reading, because it's been an interesting couple of years for you, I think. Talk to you a little bit about that and maybe a bit of Ireland as well. But you're here. You're going to be playing golf out in Druids Glen on Sunday, the Sean McShane Golf Memorial Day.
0: Yeah, we have it every year. It's in memory of me dad, who passed away 8 years ago now. So we just have a golf thing going on in Druids Glen. Mm. And it's a true Newtown GAA. And whatever we make goes to the autism centre in Newtown. And it's good. It's good, a good day out. And a lot of people turn up for it, local teams, and try and get lads, a few of the lads to play, a few of the football lads. So killers playing, yourself playing. Mm. So it's a good day, and looking forward to it.
1: Your dad was a hurler?
0: Yeah, he was, yeah.
1: Raheny and Wicklow don't naturally sort of slip off the tongue as hurling strongholds necessarily.
0: Yeah, he played for Raheny, and he played a bit for Dublin as well. So he was, I'm in a Gaelic family here.
1: It's him there at the back left, I think.
0: That's him, back left, yeah. Heading him. Yeah, he was big into the GAA, and I was as well. I think he probably would have preferred me to go into the Gaelic.
1: Would he? Yeah.
0: Yeah. I think actually when I always wanted to play for Joey's when I was younger, and I got scouted playing for Newtown at the time, and the coach came up to me, mum and dad, after the game and said, "Does he want a trial for Joey's?" And my dad said, "No. He's too busy playing Gaelic for Newtown and Wicklow. He has no time for that." But then my mum realised that it was my dream to play for Joey's.
1: Yeah. Wow.
0: So went to trial. Yeah.
1: What position did he play?
0: I think he was a midfielder.
1: Right.
0: Don't know. Or even a forward.
1: Right. Yeah, and his brother was in the shot there as well.
0: Yeah, his brother, yeah. The Mitchell brothers going around, they were. Yeah. There's a good few stories. I used to love when he told the stories of him and his brother. Yeah, there's some interesting stories.
1: Were they hardcore, the Mitchell brothers?
0: Yeah, I think they were, yeah. The Raheny lads as well. The Raheny, the Gaelic lads come and playing the golf as well. And, they're good crack, and they tell a few stories when they're there. So it's always interesting stories.
1: And he dabbled in a bit of coaching, did he? Is that right? Did I read that? He was, when he went to Wicklow, that he was trying to spread the hurling gospel in Wicklow.
0: Yeah, he did. He took over Newtown. He introduced hurling to Newtown. And there were some interesting hurling matches up in Wicklow.
1: It was a bit of a mad spot at the best times.
0: Yeah. So he loved the coaching, and he coached my Gaelic team growing up.
1: Right.
0: From under 10s to under 16s. And then I had to stop the Gaelic. We played Killians in a match while I was playing in a school match, and I'd signed for United at the time. And I think I was a marked man then in Gaelic matches. And I got the head punched off me from the back of my head, from behind. So I thought that was the day I thought Gaelic has to stop.
1: That will do. That was your last game.
0: That was my last game, wow. I think, yeah.
1: What sort of a coach was he?
0: Well, he was vocal.
1: Right.
0: Yeah, he'd always tell the lads to do 10 sit-ups and 10 press-ups before you go to bed and when you wake up. And then there was a test in training. Everyone had to lie down on their back, and he'd step across everybody to make sure that they're doing their sit-ups. So he was good fun. And I think everyone loved him as a coach. And he got the best out of people.
1: Yeah, good. Well, listen, best of luck with the golf day, obviously, on Sunday. We hope everything goes well. Hoping for a nice day as well. And hopefully I'll beat Kilbane in the golf is my main objective anyway. Yeah. It's been as mentioned, the sort of unusual maybe couple of years for you. You're 3 years now at Reading?
0: 3 years, yeah. 3 years. Going into
1: settled almost as you've been, is it, of your course of your career?
0: Yeah, probably, actually, yeah. Yeah, Hull, I was at Hull for like 6.5 years, but it was a big roller coaster. I was on a Hull. Mm.

0: You know, I went there first on loan, and it was great. We were, you know, we were top of the league. Well, top six until Christmas. And then I got called back to Sunderland. And then the following season, then I signed for Hull. And then we got relegated at the end of that year. And then a new manager came in and just wanted everyone gone. And personally, I wanted to try and get back up with Hull because I felt as if I owed it to the fans. And I was desperate to stay, but I don't think the manager wanted me to stay.
1: Who's the manager then?
0: Nigel Pearson.
1: Right.
0: So then, yeah, it was a bit of a turbulent season that year. We came down, I was sort of in and out, and it was frustrating because I was feeling good and I wanted to play. And then I had to go out on loan. I had a big bust up at night with Nigel.
1: Yeah,
0: sort of just come to a head at one point. But then I went on loan towards the end of the season. I went to Barnsley, which was good. I played 15 games and it was a sort of a quick fix at the time, but I really enjoyed my time there and, you know, got playing games again. Then the following season, it was all looking rosy in pre-season and stuff, but looked like I was going to be starting the first game. And then I got injured, had a really bad calf injury. And then it was just, yeah, then Nigel Pearson left, Nicky Barnby took over, and I ended up going out on loan to Crystal Palace. And then the next season, Steve Bruce came in, and that's when I sort of settled in Hull, but not comfortable, you know. Mm-hmm. Well, I don't think you should ever be comfortable in football, but it was the most sort of, it was the time where I was like, right, now this is it sort of thing.
1: And you'd been sort of 27, 28 maybe? That's
0: about that, 27, 28. And then we ended up getting promoted that season back to the Premier League, which was brilliant. And then you had a couple of years then the Premier League with Hull sort of in and out. And then towards the end was actually, you played the last 15 to 20 games in the Premier League with Steve Bruce. And then my contract came to an end, and that was the end of my era.
1: Yeah. With Pearson, you go in and you go, listen, here, I want to play. And he says, you're not playing. Is that I don't know, to overly simplify it, how does that work?
0: Yeah, it was, I felt as if I should have been playing. Well, I always feel as if I should be playing, you know, but I felt good. And every time I played, I'd play well. But he just had it in his head. He just wanted a fresh start. He wanted his own players in, which is, you know, as a manager, probably understandable. But I was desperate to play. And, you know, I was willing to do anything to play. And, yeah, so it was a bit of a clash. Mm. So, yeah, but I get on with Nigel now. And, you know, but, yeah, at the time it was, you know, a lot going on. Mm.
2: It's good to hear you get on well with him now, but I dare say you weren't the only person who's had their falling out with Nigel Pearson during that era.
0: Yeah, well, I think it was sort of later on in his managerial career that I think he had a few fallings out. But yeah, I had one very early. But it wasn't as if, I don't know, it was just a clash where when I'm not playing, I can be, I don't know. I'm just desperate to play everywhere I go, and I want to play as many games as I can. And at the time, I felt as if I felt good, and I just felt every time I was given the chance and I did well, it was sort of taken back off me. And I was in that point in my career where I was 25, 26, and supposed to be sort of your peak sort of thing. So I was desperate to get going.
2: Absolutely. And you say there that you should never be comfortable in football, but I dare say you could have done with a little bit more comfort in that whole situation where maybe things, maybe off the pitch, maybe in terms of your league position, could have been just a little bit more stable, and that you could have been focusing on your football a little bit rather than, crap, who's going to be the next manager? Will I actually survive this football club?
0: Yeah, it was. Yeah, there was a lot going on at Hull at the time. But yeah, it's just the way football is. You know, it's just things can change really quickly. And that was always in the back of my mind, that I knew that it wasn't, you know, it was a very turbulent time for me. But I always had in the back of my mind that football changes so quick. So I, just kept going. Just sort of, I think in football, you got to stay in the fight for as long as you can. And I stayed in the fight at Hull, and I eventually turned it around. So it was, you know, it was a big learning experience for me, and you know, looking back, it was actually, wouldn't change it, because it ended up being, because the Hull fans realised the sort of the roller coaster I had been on a whole, and then when I turned it around, the fans really took to me, and it was a great experience a whole.
1: You're sort of well used to, like you'd set your stall out very early in your career in terms of knocking on managers' doors and going, here, listen, I want to be in the team. Like you did it with Fergie.
0: Yeah, I did.
1: We want to hear about this. What happens there?
0: No, it was, So I went over at United when I was 16, and,
1: there was a couple of clubs interested, is there?
0: Yeah, I went on loan to Brighton when I was 19, 20, and I ended up getting player of the year, and I played over 40 games. And I felt as if I was going back to United, and I wanted a chance just to train with the first team and stuff. And I knew in the back of my mind that I looked at previous players at United in the reserves, and they'd gone out on loan and then they'd come back and then they'd stayed in the reserves for like a year and they'd just gone stale and they just sort of took a backward step. Where in my head was that I'm going out on loan and I'm going to keep going. I don't want to take a step back and go back to the reserves, because I think it's sort of soul destroying, that is. When you get the taste of first team football, then you go back to the reserves, it's no good. So that was in my mind, and I came back into pre-season and trained with the first team for a couple of days, and then there was a group of us put back to the reserves, and that was a big no-no for me, so I sort of nipped it in the bud early.
1: Knocked on the door,
0: yeah, and said, listen, what's the story here, and I just need to know.
1: Are you packing yourself when you're getting ready to do that?
0: Well, to be honest, when I was actually with when I go in, if I'm going in to see someone, if I'm going in to see a manager when I was younger anyway, I'd actually, the night before, I'd sit there with a pen and paper and think about what I'm going to say.
1: Right.
0: Because before I've done it when I was like younger, say just with a coach, I'd sort of sit there and because I was young, I'd sort of freeze a little bit and I'd forget what I was going to say. But then going in to see Ferguson, I'd prepared myself and I sort of said to myself, you're going to sit in that seat until you finish what you're going to say. So I was prepared going in and just asked the questions. And to be fair, at the time, there was Man United were a big power at the time. And around my age group as well, there was like Johnny Evans, Gerard Piqué and Ryan Shawcross, who have done all right for themselves.
1: So I just
0: went in to see what the crack was.
1: What were the questions you were asking him? Like, what was the...
0: Just about what the future, am I going on the pre-season tour and stuff? And he didn't know, and I was like, well, that says it all really, so I have to move, I have to go. Because I had a year left of my contract, but I had to nip it in the bud early. He said, I think you're making a hasty decision, but I said, I've been thinking about it for a long time, to be honest.
1: Yeah.
0: So I just want to crack on my career now.
1: And he wasn't giving you any hope of, listen, stick with us for a little bit? And because, you mentioned some of the players that were there. Obviously, it was a pretty fruitful time for them defensively. And I'm sure you're saying, listen, I'm as good as this guy, I'm sure. But
0: because you do. You've got to back yourself, yeah. But, I just wanted to crack on. Yeah. He was sort of saying, as he said, I think you're making a hasty decision or whatever, but... I had in my mind that I didn't want to end up sort of on the scrap heap in the reserves, and I was desperate then to make a career for myself and just to get playing senior football.
2: Because there is that story, and it's completely fictitious, that Fergie tells about you challenging Piqué to a race.
0: Yeah, that's gone around. I think Tom Heaton started that. I think he was in my digs at the time, and I don't know where that started from. It was like...
1: The Fergie himself started, I don't know.
0: I don't think it was Fergie. But it was, we sort of compared, I think Fergie might have said that, PK, I think he was saying about me that, because initially it was my height, I wasn't big enough to be a centre-back, but then I went on loan to the Championship and height wasn't a problem, and then it was like half a yard of pace, and then he compared PK, and I think I basically said, well, he's not the quickest, and then it just developed from there, and then it was all of a sudden then I offered PK out a race in the car park, and that's totally Yeah,
1: fabricated. You were going out to mark up the pitch and...
0: Yeah. I was like, right, you ready?
1: Would you have taken him?
0: I might have done, actually. Yeah, well, got my arm across. Yeah,
1: yard. That's part of the game. That's fair enough. It's that 100-meter sprint. That's all right.
0: Yeah, but yeah, that was... Yeah, that just developed over the years.
2: Yeah, it's weird because when you look back at the stuff Alex Ferguson has said about you, it's all been really complimentary, comparing you to Roy Keane at the start. So why did that, not that relationship, but that kind of view of you change?
0: Well, I don't know. I don't think the relationship broke down. It was just that I was too eager to get going, I think, and I wasn't going to risk hanging around in the reserves to the risk of going backwards. And whatever he probably had in his head, he probably seen the likes of Johnny Evans and PK and maybe Ryan Shawcross and thought, you know, maybe the best thing is to go. But we had a good conversation. It was a good conversation, and there was nothing major. He was probably thinking, you know, who's this fella coming in asking loads of questions? Yeah. But I just needed to get it straight in my head what was going on. Yeah. And
1: in some ways, it strikes me that he must be on some level impressed by that too. That you weren't. Like, actually, you would have been the sort of player he should have been trying to keep on that basis, because you weren't afraid to come into him and go, listen, I want to do the best for my career, an ambitious player, hungry player who wants to play football. Like, that's the sort of player he wants to have involved almost, you know? Like, you're not the guy that's sitting in the training room, like, internally being eaten up by this thing. You're actually all right to come in and sit down and go, like, I've been captain, I think, for the reserves, and I've gone out and had a successful loan spell, and I want to further my career now.
0: Yeah, I think it was a little bit of a frustration that, like, I had, like, the first year there, I won the U Cup and then captained the Milk Cup team, winning Milk Cup team. And I thought that was, you know, the whole Beckham era gigs and all that was what they did, U Cup, Milk Cup. Mm. And in my mind, I'm thinking, right, I want a bit of a shot here. And went on pre-season with the team and then was back in the reserves. I was 18. And then I did well the reserves, and I just wanted that crack, you know, I just wanted that crack of, you know, getting a cup game or something. And it didn't come. And remember, like, I used to go away with the Ireland under 19s and that. And then when I'd come back, because in the under 19s in Ireland, it was like the games were still in season. So you'd miss a few games. Like, say there was a cup game. I think I missed a cup game. And then I'd come back and they're like, well, you would have played that cup game if you went away with the under-19s or Ireland. And it was just all that sort of stuff that got me frustrated, because I'm thinking, well, was it or...
1: Yeah. Well, they could have also said that to you, couldn't they? Like, you stay here, you're going to do this thing.
0: That's what I mean. It was just a bit of a build-up of frustration that I thought maybe I should have got a game in the cup or something. And then when I went out on loan and played 40 games and end up getting player of the year for a lone player, I thought, you know, now was my chance. And then the first sniff that I got that they weren't having me, I was just like, right, that's it, I gotta go. Because that's what some lads that I've seen were holding onto the Man United tag. And I wasn't at the time. I was like, it doesn't bother me now. I just want to just make a career for myself and crack on.
3: Football on off the ball.
4: Yeah, this is the issue of international management, isn't it? It's not that easy to find tests against the big teams and can't replicate the competitive environment of a World Cup or a Euro, particularly a World Cup.
3: Join in the obsession. 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
1: Chris Bond.
2: Oh, you're kidding me.
3: San Antonio Spurs?
1: Damn it.
4: Are you joking me?
2: Is that right?
5: I know. Is that right?
6: Tottenham and Aston Villa.
2: Hey! Oh! So he's trying to cheat and you're trying to let him.
7: Lads, if that's the way it's going to go now, there's no point in us being here, really. We're not going to do it seriously.
8: Yes, welcome along to the shoutiest segment on a multitude of platforms. It's the scintillating, stupefying Splendido, and once again, crappy quiz. Almost every week, although we're on a pretty good run lately, we pick three OTB cranks off the scrap heap of trivia and pit them against each other in a quiz of sporting factoids. In the middle of the week, as it is these days, and not the end. Now, we are under time constraints, unusually for the crappy quiz today. We need to be out of this studio pretty soon. So let me very quickly and without fanfare introduce you to today's purveyors of sporting eejitry. Our first contestant is the conciliary, Owen Shane. Hey. Our second contestant is Richie, in for Tom Dunn McCormick. Hey. And our final contestant is David the Fountain Wilson. Welcome, folks.
9: Thanks, Mick. Thank you very much, Mick.
10: Good day, Mick.
8: Yeah. If I had to write intros for you, it would have delayed us even further and rushed the quiz on even more. So,
9: fair enough.
8: Apologies for
10: Let's
8: that.
10: Let's get cracking.
9: Yeah.
8: Yes. Anyway, we'll get on. We'll skip the preambles and get to round one. We can talk in the middle, I suppose, you know. Yeah. This week is the audio round once again. I'm going to give you each a famous piece of commentary. You need to give me the two teams involved, which is very easy and less straightforward, perhaps, the year it took place. Owen, you are up first. Have a listen.
11: Rush, Barnes, still John Barnes, Collymore closing in, Liverpool lead in stoppage time,
10: what a pussy he's given away,
11: Kevin Keegan hands his head, he's devastated, what an incredible finish to an incredible night's football.
9: So it's Liverpool versus Newcastle.
8: It is, yeah. But again, the easy part.
9: And then I just need to give you the year, is it?
8: Yes.
9: I actually can't remember. It's either 1994 or 1996. I'm going to say 1996.
8: Ding. Correct. 1996, yes. It is. Newcastle can bottle the title with a 4-3 loss in the most famous Premier League game of all time. Richie, you're up next. I've skipped all the long parts now, so I think we can relax into this a little bit now. Your question is...
12: Stephen O'Neill has him back for Tyrone. Seeking out Owen Mulligan. Mulligan out in front. Christie out of the game. Mulligan, they've got to work a score from this. Owen Mulligan, Oxford to his left. Still Mulligan! Mulligan! What a goal! That is one of the great goals we've seen at Croke Park. Magic Mulligan.
8: Just give a Bula bust to Darren Maloney. I think that might be Dara's finest moment. It's unbelievable.
10: It's up there. It's Tyrone in Dublin.
8: Sure is.
10: I'm going to take a stab at the year and say 06.
9: Does it get passed over?
8: It doesn't get passed over, but do you want to just give your answer anyway?
9: 2005?
8: It is 2005.
10: Becky, yeah. Anyway.
8: One year off.
9: The game, yeah.
8: Yeah. Yeah. Unbelievable goal. Unbelievable game. I was at the first game. It wasn't as eventful, even though it was a draw. Right. David, here's your one.
11: News just coming through on that. Perry injured in the first half, remember. This is O'Driscoll! It's gone through! Oh, it's gone! O'Driscoll for the post! Brian O'Driscoll! Oh, you beauty! That is incredible! They call him God. Well, I reckon he's a better player than that. What a try!
9: Stuart Barnes and Mike Harrison, brilliant. Lions versus Australia 2001.
8: There you go. Yeah.
9: Very good.
8: I know these were quite easy, but...
10: Here's the thing, right? Do I get at least a point for that?
8: No, of course
10: not. Well, can you give them two for getting both parts of the question
8: right?
10: In fairness,
8: naming the teams was utterly pointless. Like, I mean, Tyrone were mentioned in your one. Like, it's...
10: Teams is plural.
8: Okay, what's the difference?
10: You say that.
8: But they'll still have one more point than you. And you're only playing against them. Your actual total at the end is irrelevant.
10: Or I could have half a point and they'd have 1 point.
8: Well, no, that would confuse the situation.
10: So I'm giving you the easy out here.
8: We're not mathematicians here, Richie.
10: I'm giving you the easy out here.
8: No, the easy out is to give you 0 points because you didn't answer the question correctly.
10: That's a hate crime.
9: Liverpool were mentioned in the first clip. Was a throw mentioned second clip, but no Lions or Australia mentioned in the third clip. So
6: that's very impressive, yeah.
8: Yeah, so. Well done. Yeah,
10: you don't get an extra point for that.
8: Stuart Barnes was on with us recently and tried to say what he said in that commentary, which was something about, like, they call him Bod. And it made me think, did he not mean to say God there? Did he get confused as to what Brian, this was early in Brian O'Driscoll's career, did he keep hearing him referred to as Bod and thought they were saying God?
3: Yeah,
8: it kind of ruins that, which is one of my favourite ever pieces of commentary, if that's the case.
3: It did throw me off the scent there a little bit. I was like, it's a bit early for people to be calling Bod God 2001.
8: Yeah.
4: What's up in your favourite misheard lyrics to 087-9180-180? Bit of hackneyed radio there for you, Michael.
8: There you go. I love misheard lyrics. It's one of my favourite things. Okay, we get to round two. Fastest finger first round. Old-fashioned Wikipedia round. Everybody's favourite, especially the contestants. I'm going to give you five players. Basically, this will always be in the quiz if Arthur's not on. Because it's always a good even round when he's not here. I'm going to give you five players. List the clubs they've played with in order, according to their Wikipedia page. Loans are optional. To guess, you must shout your your quappy quiz nickname, which is
4: it's
8: the Consigliere in for Tom Dunn. And we've gone back to the fountain for David. You're too old to be a boy wonder, I think.
9: Oh, yeah, that's true. Was that the last one?
8: I think so, yeah.
9: Yeah, embarrassed to have the last quiz, to be fair.
3: Just boy.
9: Yeah,
8: just
9: boys.
8: Just,
9: yeah,
8: boy.
9: Yeah, I barely even at that anymore.
8: David the boy Wilson. Davey boy. Right, okay. You have one guess per club mentioned. And your first one is this. This player started his professional career with Bayer Leverkusen.
4: In for Tom Dunn. Is it Michael Ballack?
8: No, it is not.
3: Consigliere. No, I skip.
9: The Fountain.
8: Owen loves this quiz so much.
9: Oliver Neuville.
8: No, good guess. Imagine if it was. If we're getting Oliver Neuville at the first guess, we may as well just call it a day. Okay, he then moved to LA Galaxy.
9: The Fountain.
8: Yeah.
9: Landon Donovan.
8: Oh, the Fountain. That's why they call him a Fountain.
3: That's good.
8: LA Galaxy, while there, loan spells with Bayern Munich and two loan spells with Everton.
9: Yeah.
8: He then had a career break and then re-signed for LA Galaxy, then moved to Lyon and finished his career playing indoor football with the San Diego Sockers.
3: Okay, great name.
9: Great bunch of lads.
8: Sockers with a K. That is Landon Donovan. Mm-hmm. David gets the point there. He moves into the lead. Question two. This player has a lot of clubs. Started his professional career with Valour.
9: The Fountain.
8: Yes.
9: Gylfi Sigurdsson.
8: No. I would not put that as an answer on this quiz. He then moved. Sorry, everybody. Okay. He then moved to PSV Eindhoven.
4: In for Tom Dunn.
8: Yeah.
4: Eidegger Johnson.
8: Eidegger Johnson. I wrote out 75 clubs that I'm not going to have to say. KR Reykjavik, Bolton Wanderers, Chelsea, Barcelona, Monaco, loan at Spurs, Stoke City, loan at Fulham, AEK Athens, Circle Brugge, Club Brugge, Bolton Wanderers again, a Chinese team that I'm not going to pronounce, Everbright, Molde, Pune City. That's Eidegger
4: Johnson.
8: I'm pretty
4: sure he won't remember half of them himself.
9: Yeah.
8: What a career.
3: Pune City.
9: Two sons are playing now.
8: You just throw Barcelona into the middle of it, like, you know, win a European Cup. His two sons playing professionally?
9: Yeah, I think two or maybe three.
8: And are they called Eiderson?
3: Hey. Good point, yeah.
8: No, that's a good job, but I don't think they're doing that.
9: No, I think they're Sylvia Johnson. One of them played, I remember, the Iceland 21s against Ireland 21s a couple of years ago.
4: But did he play alongside his dad like Eider did? I don't think so.
9: No.
8: Okay, question three. This player started his professional career with Braga.
3: Consigliere Pepe. Yeah.
8: No.
9: The Fountain. Rui Costa.
8: No. He then moved to Atletico Madrid.
9: The Fountain.
8: Yes.
9: Raul Morales.
8: No.
4: Real Relish and Oliver Neuville, two of the great shouts we've had in this quiz in a long time.
8: He did.
3: Consigliere.
8: Oh, yes, go on.
3: Diego Godin.
8: No. He then had three loan clubs before moving to Valladolid. Valladolid? Valladolid. Gotta get better with my Spanish pronunciations, you know what I mean?
9: The Fountain. Ricardo.
8: No. He would then sign again for Atletico Madrid.
3: Consigliere Joao Felix.
8: No. I'll keep moving. His next move was to Chelsea.
4: In for Tom Dunn.
8: Yes.
4: Is it Thiago?
8: No.
4: In for Tom Dunn.
8: No, you're out for...
4: Until I say another club.
8: No, okay, next club. So, he would then move for a third time to Atletico Madrid.
9: Oh.
3: Consigliere, yes. Diego Costa.
13: Diego Costa is right. When you said Diego Godín, I was like,
4: oh.
13: Diego Costa with three spells at Atletico Madrid, not including coming back and forth on loan all the time. Then he went to Atletico Mineiro, Wolverhampton Wanderers, which I don't remember, Botafogo, and finished his career at Gremio. That's Diego Costa.
3: I know very little about that.
4: Coming soon to Newcastle United.
9: Yeah. he didn't begin his career in Brazil.
13: Braga was his first professional. So I'm not sure what he had in his youth career, but yeah. Very interesting career path, as was brought up in the office during the week, actually. So that's where I got the idea from that. Looked around to see, was there anybody on the quiz involved? And brought up there. So that is Diego Costa. Next one. Question four. This player started his career with Quick Boys. He then moved to Utrecht.
3: Consigliere.
9: Go on.
3: Robin van Persie.
9: I am Robin.
13: No, both wrong. He next signed for Feyenoord.
3: Consigliere, Dirk Kuyt.
13: Whoa.
9: Dirk
13: Kuyt's a good one.
4: Good lord.
13: Before Liverpool, that's a good one. Then Fenerbahce, back to Feyenoord, and then finishes. Dirk Kuyt seems like a lovely fellow, by the way.
3: Then finishes his career with Slow Boys.
13: To Quick Boys as a Slow Boy. So there you go.
3: Quick Boys. Wow.
13: Quick Boys, never heard of them, have to say. Have they ever played Young Boys?
3: Who would win, the youth or pace?
13: Okay, the final one here. This player started his career with Chester.
4: In for Tom Dunn.
13: Yes.
4: Ian Rush!
13: Oh. Richie needed an all-timer. And he got it. Juventus.
4: Finally some of my vintage.
13: Liverpool, Leeds, Newcastle, Wrexham and Sydney Olympic.
4: Didn't know that.
13: No, I didn't know Sydney Olympic. The Leeds and Newcastle days were kind of sad.
4: They're playing him on the wing. It's like a 35-year-old.
13: Like, the oldest 35-year-old in history as well. Oh, he was genuine old man, like a 50-year-old man in a 35-year-old's DNA.
4: And was Dalglish doing it as well? Like, what are you doing?
9: The Juventus fans vote him like the worst signing.
13: It was like a foreign country over there. Which apparently is
4: he
13: not,
4: never said.
13: Yeah. Very disappointing when those things turn out not to be true.
3: Yeah.
13: Okay, the scores after round two is Owen on 3 points, Richie on two, David on two. Richie, you got two of them.
4: Did you?
13: Right, okay, very good. Okay, so very close. Pass the Parcel Doom round is next, round three. In this round, all you've got to do is give me a name that's on a list of names I have, and the Parcel Doom passes on to the next contestant, who then also has to give me a name. We'll keep moving through the list until one of you gives me an incorrect answer, at which point the parcel explodes, and you will be eliminated, shamed, and murdered. Okay. Question one. The order here is Owen, Richie, David. I want cities that have hosted the Summer or Winter Olympics. Ever. There are 43 of them. This is where we'll struggle with the old time limit.
3: My pen is going.
13: Okay, get a couple down. We'll get you a replacement pen.
3: Paris.
13: Paris is right, yeah. In 1900, 1924, and 2024.
4: Nagano.
13: Nagano is definitely the most obvious one to you.
3: National progression.
13: That's the one you want to take off the next person. 1998.
9: Where is that?
13: Japan, I believe.
9: Is it?
4: Yes, it is.
9: London.
13: London. There's a correct mainstream answer. 1908, 1948, and 2012.
3: Rio
13: de Janeiro in 2016.
4: Oh, it's me again.
13: Tis, yeah.
4: Albertville.
13: You see, you know, you're taking these ones. You should be keeping them for when the lads don't have anything left.
4: I'm getting on board here.
13: 1992, Winter Olympics. Albertville is what I would have said there.
4: It's Albertville.
13: Been left to me.
4: Come on now.
9: Barcelona.
13: Barcelona also in 1992. The Summer Olympics. The last non-split years of Winter and Summer Olympics.
3: Tokyo.
13: That's correct. 2020/2021. And some other... I believe they had one before, but I can't find them on the list.
4: Atlanta.
13: 1964. Atlanta, 1996. The Summer Games. I miss the Olympics. The Olympics made last year way better.
9: Yeah, true.
4: It's true.
9: Seoul.
13: Yeah. 1988.
4: Beijing.
13: Beijing, 2008.
4: Los Angeles.
13: Yes. 1932, 1984. And soon to be whatever the next year is.
9: 28. Sydney.
13: 28. Sydney, 2000. Yeah.
4: Athens.
13: Athens, 1896, 2004.
4: Lake Placid.
13: Yes, Lake Placid has, I believe, hosted two Olympic Games.
9: Rome.
13: Lake Placid, 32 and 80. Rome is there for sure. I just haven't seen it yet. 1960. Rome could get an Olympics back, could they?
4: No.
13: No?
9: I think they didn't.
4: Don't have the facilities.
13: They don't have a velodrome.
4: I think they do. That's the main thing. Other stuff, yeah.
14: Montreal.
4: Italy's in a bad way.
13: Yeah, Montreal, 1976. Ah, but Rome, though. The eternal city, Richie.
4: Well. Sochi.
13: Yeah. Where it all turned. 2014.
9: Amsterdam.
13: Amsterdam.
4: They do have an Olympic stadium. Yeah.
13: Wow. 28. Yep, 1928.
4: Can I get a point for that?
14: Munich.
13: Yeah, Munich, 1972.
4: Mexico City.
13: Mexico City, 1968.
9: Helsinki.
13: Yeah, Helsinki. 1952. It's interesting that they have the kind of like World Cup Olympics combo kind of quite regularly. Yeah. America has it.
4: Rio.
13: Mexico did it at that time, Rio, yeah.
14: Mm. Berlin?
13: Berlin, yeah. Not at all controversially in 1936.
4: Lillehammer.
13: Lillehammer, 1994. Wow. But she'll take some beating in this round.
9: I know. Antwerp.
13: Oh, I don't know.
14: Oh, yeah.
13: David's pulling them out too. This is 1920. This is Clash of the Titans round. We might have to skip one of the Fast the Parcel rounds at this stage, I would say.
14: Moscow.
13: Moscow, 1980.
4: Turin.
13: Turin. Turin.
9: I am struggling.
13: Do I see Turin? What would be the...
4: One of the winter.
13: Turin is the winter, but what, yeah, what would be of the...
4: Turin or something else.
13: Oh, no, sorry, yeah, it is literally Turin, sorry.
4: They had the opening ceremony in Torino's ground.
13: You're right.
4: And the closing. I think Avril Lavigne paid.
9: Really?
13: Avril Lavigne.
9: What year is that?
4: Oh, something.
13: Oh, 06.
4: Yeah. Okay.
13: Right in the Avril Lavigne wheelhouse. She was a bit 04-y though.
4: She was I knew her, the catalogue number of her first album by heart, because so many of them got returned in HMV. That and Swing When You're Winning by Robbie Williams.
13: Returned for just being shit, like?
4: People were given it and were like, oh, I don't like this, and we'll bring it back. They got it as presents. Swing When You're Winning was the most returned album I think I've ever come across. Knew the catalogue number off that as well. Huh?
13: He did a duet with...
4: Nicole Kidman.
13: Nicole Kidman, yeah. Okay, bizarre. Owen, you've had loads of time to think.
14: No, it's David.
9: It's me, is
13: David.
9: It?
13: Yeah, but for
9: it's
13: your goal.
9: Vancouver?
13: Oh, you prick. Yeah, Vancouver, 2010. These are doing very, very well in this round. Like, annoyingly well, considering we're under pressure.
14: Pyeongchang.
13: Yes, well done. And thank you for not making me pronounce that. 2018.
9: Oh.
13: Easy when you hear it. We are down to...
4: How many we got left?
13: 4, 5, 6. There's loads.
4: I'm lost. Have we had Melbourne?
13: No, we haven't had Melbourne.
4: We will have Melbourne.
13: 1956.
9: Really struggling now. Salt Lake City?
13: Wow, good shout, Jet. Salt Lake City. It was the 02 Winter Games.
10: Yeah, I've had loads of winters.
13: So this will be the first Olympics since Salt Lake City in 2002 in America. That must be the longest they've gone.
3: I am not 100% sure on this. Stockholm.
13: Stockholm, I believe, is right.
9: Yeah, I think so.
13: Yes, 1912 and 1956. 1956 is controversial. They hosted something in 1956 that I think the horses weren't allowed into Australia or something like that. So, equestrian.
10: It's true.
13: But 1912, full Olympics, so it's not that. We don't need the controversy.
10: Goose now. Can I go with Bern?
13: Can you go with Bern? I don't know if you can go with Bern or not. You have gone with it, though.
10: I have.
13: And I don't see Bern written down here, which would eliminate you and shame you.
10: Don't shoot me.
13: I'll leave out the murder.
10: I don't.
9: Oh.
10: I
9: don't. I have a risky one here for Brussels.
13: Brussels. Brussels. Don't see Brussels. No, no Brussels on the list. Owen gets the point. Damn. In an epic pass-to-pass round, it was so good, it's the only one we're going to do today. St. Louis, 1904. Chamonix, 1924. St. Moritz, 1948. Here, you're killing me here. Garmisch-Partenkirchen. There we go, 1936. Oslo, 1952. Cortina d'Ampezzo,
10: yep.
13: 1956. Squaw Valley, 1960. Innsbruck twice in 1964 and 1976. Yes. Grenoble, 1968. Sapporo, 1972. Sarajevo in 1984.
10: Yes,
13: Calgary is the games from Cool Runnings, 1988. And Shinne, you got everything post 1988, so well done. Jesus. And well done to Owen. I am going to skip the next two. We'll keep them for next week. Bonus for me. Round four. The scores, by the way, 1 point for that last 4 hours puts Owen into a 2 point lead. Owen 4, Richie 2, David 2. Fun free magic number round. You know the rules. 3 points if one player gets it right. If nobody does, it's 2 points for the closest who doesn't go bust and 1 point for the second closest. Pens down when the music ends. I need you to give me the following number. The number of Premier League titles won by Chelsea plus the number of consecutive All-Irelands the Cork Camogie team are hoping to win on Sunday plus the number of Irish players who made test appearances for the Lions in Australia this year, obviously, plus the number of All-Irelands won in history by the Dublin ladies footballers. Your 30 seconds expire when Sinatra sings Bright Shiny Beads. So the Premier League titles won by Chelsea, consecutive All-Irelands that Cork will win if they win on Sunday, number of Irish players who made test appearances for the Lions over the three tests, and the number of All-Irelands that Dublin have won in ladies football. Bright shiny beads, pens down. Richie.
10: Finney, 29.
3: 30. David. 29.
13: You're all bust.
10: Oh.
13: Which is an unusual thing, which means nobody gets any points. What did you say, 28?
3: I said 30.
13: You said, so Richie was the closest. The answer is 27.
10: You said 29 as well.
13: Chelsea have won five Premier League titles.
9: Yeah.
13: Cork will win
3: four.
13: Three in a row if they win on Sunday. The number of Lions players, the number of Irish players who played for the Lions in the 12. Tests, 12 is correct. And the number of All-Irelands that Dublin have won.
3: Seven.
13: Is seven, yeah. So where'd you go wrong?
3: One over on Cork Camogie, one over on Chelsea, so it's two over.
13: Right, okay, yeah. And said 30, so you were...
3: I said 29.
13: Sorry. Apologies. Well, you're all bust, which means Owen has a 2 point lead going into the rapid fire round. And when we did our draw earlier, which was Richie versus David, David is the winner of that. So, David, do you want to go first or second in the rapid-fire round?
9: I'll go second.
13: You will go second. Okay, so, Richie, you will be up first when our winner will be decided tonight, which is in the round that separates the wheat from the chaff, the Katie Taylors from the Amanda Serranos.
4: Ooh.
13: It's the never unfair egalitarian rapid fire round. You'll each have a rapid fire round of 20 seconds, 1 point for each correct answer. We'll start on the player on the joint lowest score, which is Richie, and then on to the next lowest and continue like that. Reminder again that the scores are Owen 4, Richie 2, David 2. Richie.
4: Yes, love.
13: Your 30 seconds starts now. What club does Brian Fenton play for?
4: Parnells.
13: Who beat England in the fifth and final test in the Oval on Monday?
4: India.
13: Thibaut Courtois left Chelsea for what club?
4: Real Madrid.
13: Who was the Ireland head coach before Andy Farrell?
4: It was Joe Schmidt.
13: Gentleman Jim Corbett was associated with what sport?
4: Boxing.
13: In Friday Night Lights, what is the nickname of the Dillon team?
15: For what team?
13: The Dillon team, as in the...
15: Oh.
13: Yeah. What, did you give the answer?
4: No, passed.
13: No. Well, have a guess at an American sports team.
4: Doughboys.
13: No, that's
15: Bulldogs, is it?
13: It's the Panthers.
15: Oh.
13: The Panthers. Okay, unlucky. Okay, so Brian Fenton plays for Rohini. India was correct. Real Madrid was correct. Joe Schmidt was correct. Boxing was correct. So you got 4, which pushes you onto a score of 6. Okay, David, if you are ready.
15: Yeah.
13: Your time starts now. What club does Ronan Marr play for?
15: Turner Sarsfields.
13: Glenn McGrath was a famous cricketer from what country?
15: Australia.
13: Robert Lewandowski signed from Barcelona from what club?
15: Bayern Munich.
13: Who is the England men's head coach? Rugby.
15: Pass.
13: Mario Andretti is associated with what sport?
15: Tennis.
13: On the IT crowd, the trouble with what football team is that they always try to walk it in?
15: Arsenal
13: is correct. Yeah. Okay. So Mario Andretti is associated with motorsports.
15: Okay.
13: So Formula One, I would have accepted as well. Unlucky with that. You got Thurles, you got Australia, you got Bayern Munich, you got Steve Borthwick. Did you get Steve Borthwick?
15: No.
13: No, sorry. So you got, how many did he get there then? 4. Okay. So that puts you on to 6 as well. So Owen, you need 3 to win.
15: Okay.
13: If you get 2, we'll have a dreaded 3-way tiebreaker.
15: Oh, no.
13: And I don't know how to do that. So
4: think of a number.
13: Okay, Owen, your time starts now. What club does Aidan O'Shea play for?
15: Brafe.
13: What? What English cricketer became the second all-time run scorer in Test match history against India?
15: Stokes.
13: No, Marcus Thuram plays for what club?
15: Juventus.
13: No, who is the new Munster rugby head coach?
15: Clayton McMillan.
13: Ben Hogan is associated with what sport?
15: Golf.
13: In Ted Lasso, Jamie Tart joined Richmond from what club?
15: I don't know.
13: Man City, but you got 3, which is enough.
15: Oh.
13: And you are the winner. I think you got 3 anyway, didn't you?
15: Yeah,
13: you
15: yeah.
13: got Brafe, you got Clayton McMillan, and you got golf. And I didn't have any other questions anyway, because we rushed in here. Congratulations, Brafe. 3 is written beside what club St. O'Shea play for, which is what true for a split second, so apologies for that. Joe Root is the English cricketer who became the second all-time run scorer in Test match history. Marcus Thuram plays for Inter. Clayton McMillan is the new Munster coach. And of course, Manchester City is who Jamie Tart signed from to join Richmond. Congratulations to all involved, but particularly to Owen, who actually won the quiz. And we'll see you all next week with an elongated, extra long quiz to make up for this. We're going for an hour and a half.
15: Oh, craziest quiz ever.
4: Commonwealth Games venues. Massive fan of basketball.
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